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1: Back in 1989, David Suzuki fronted a galvanizing series called It's a Matter of Survival. He and fellow scientists argued that the time to act is now. The first episode of our Suzuki retrospective coming up on Ideas.
2: From CBC News, The World This Hour, I'm Albert Della Talla. Prime Minister Mark Carney has chosen a German company to build Canada's new fleet of submarines. Germany's TKMS won another bid by South Korea's Hanwha Ocean. Olivia Stefanovic has the details.
3: The TKMS platform is optimized for Arctic waters.
4: After a high-stakes competition, Prime Minister Mark Carney announced a partnership with Germany and Norway, the largest Canadian procurement contract in Canadian history.
3: It will directly create and sustain an ecosystem of well over 100,000 well-paying jobs.
4: The Royal Canadian Navy is looking for a dozen new subs. The Europeans say they can make their first delivery of four by 2036. David Perry is the president of the Canadian Global Affairs Institute.
5: This is going to cement for Canada a really strong partnership with some core NATO allies.
4: The purchase could cost more than $100 billion with lifetime maintenance. The price tag to be sorted out in contract negotiations. If the talks fail, the deal allows Canada to work with runner-up South Korea's Hanwha Ocean instead. Olivia Stefanovic, CBC News, Ottawa.
2: The premiers of Alberta and Ontario have unveiled the route for their proposed oil pipeline. It would transport oil from Hardisty, Alberta, and travel near Regina and Winnipeg before reaching Sarnia, Ontario. There is no estimated price tag or timeline. It's also unclear who would pay for it. Last fall, the Ontario government began conducting a feasibility study on the pipeline. Premier Doug Ford says it is aimed at bolstering energy security and economic growth.
6: The Northern Shield Energy Corridor would move on estimated 500,000 barrels of oil per day with the ability to expand to 800,000 barrels per day, bringing new capacity to Ontario refineries.
2: Manitoba has so far refused to join the initiative. Premier Wab Kanoo says the province has failed to consult early with Indigenous communities. Rogers Communications has signed a more than $4 billion deal to become the sole owner of Maple Leaf Sports and Entertainment. MLSE owns the Toronto Maple Leafs and Toronto Raptors, among other franchises. By signing the agreement, Rogers has bought out the last 25% ownership stake from Kilmer Sports. The deal would add to Rogers' existing sports holdings, including the Rogers Centre and Sportsnet. The agreement is still subject to league approvals. The first Canadian astronaut to orbit the moon is taking another big step. Astronaut Jeremy Hansen says he's retiring from the Canadian Space Agency. Colin Butler has the story.
7: We hear you loud and clear.
8: A hello from space where almost no Canadian voice has ever come from. Jeremy Hansen became the first Canadian to fly around the moon this spring, circling it aboard Artemis II. Today, after more than three decades in uniform, the astronaut and Royal Canadian Air Force colonel is retiring from the Canadian Space Agency. On Canada Day, Hansen told CBC's The National what the mission meant, not just for him, but the country.
7: We are an extraordinary group of people when we come together and we do big things.
8: Prime Minister Mark Carney called Hansen a pioneer who inspired Canadians to dream bigger. The Canadian Space Agency says he'll continue advising Canada's space program even after hanging up his flight suit. Colin Butler, CBC News, London, Ontario.
2: The city of Brandon in Manitoba has declared a state of emergency. Its riverbanks are expected to spill over days ahead of a forecasted flood peak. Mayor Jeff Fawcett says past experiences have prepared his city for flooding incidents.
9: We have good infrastructure in place. We're just having to do a little bit of topping things up. Now, one of the things that we also know from experience is we can do everything that we can. We're going to control all the things that we can. We can't control the weather.
2: Fawcett says people shouldn't panic, but insists they should stay away from the dikes and barricaded areas. And that is The World This Hour. For CBC News, I'm Albert Della Talla.
10: The weather forecast for Toronto, Hamilton, Niagara this evening, cloudy with a chance of rain and thunderstorms in Hamilton and Niagara overnight, a low 20.

0: For Tuesday, sunny in Hamilton and Toronto with a chance of rain in the Niagara region. A high 28, feeling like 34 with the Humidex. For Peterborough and the Kawartha Lakes, cloudy, then clearing overnight, a low 17. For Tuesday, sunny, a high 29.
1: I want to start with a yes or no question. Does oil constitute a kind of belief system?
2: I believe that it does, yes.
1: Welcome to Ideas. I'm Nala Ayed.
2: I'm Don Gilmore, and I'm the author of On Oil.
1: Don Gilmore sees oil not simply as a substance or as a commodity, but as an active agent exercising its own powerful grip on humanity.
2: Oil has a pulse. It evolves and migrates, transforming cities and governments, entire countries. It powered our cars and homes and was used in the manufacture of 1,000 products, from plastics to fertilizers to aspirin. It powered our lives.
1: The idea of oil has come to undergird our collective identity.
2: We are hydrocarbon man, Homo oleum. Yet it remains unseen, the ghost in the machine.
1: And that hydrocarbon ghost represents more than just a belief system. You call it the only or one true global religion. What makes it so?
2: I think it's the one thing that binds everyone at this point. And, you know, we're moving away from that religion in a sort of violent way. But at the moment, it still is a factor in virtually everyone's life.
1: On Oil traces the arc of Homo oleum, from the evangelical dawn of the oil era to the zealotry of Alberta's oil boom in the 1970s through to right now. Don Gilmore joined me in our Toronto studio, where I began by asking him to take us to the very heart of oil as a belief system.
2: I think at the heart of that belief is that it has given us so much over the years, that it has delivered us, you know, warmth and freedom and mobility. And it's a very hard religion to ditch.
1: Why is it so hard to ditch?
2: Because right now we really don't have, the replacement isn't really entirely in place. It's moving there, but right now we still look at oil as the savior.
1: Mm-hmm. As the savior from...
2: It's a complicated savior because it gives us freedom and warmth and, you know, ruin at the same time. And so right now we're dealing with all the good things about it, and we're just starting to recognize and embrace the bad things about it. And one of the problems with the bad things is that all those changes are incremental, that, you know, we see rising seas, or, you know, the temperatures heating up and wildfires increasing. But most of those are happening, for most people, most of those things are happening off stage still, and they're still at a distance, and we're just not ready to capitulate, to let oil go out of our line.
1: The early days of big oil had ties to evangelical Christianity, as you point out. What was the nature of those ties?
2: Well, in Texas especially, you had oil men who believed that oil was a kind of deliverance, and you had they were very religious people before they found oil, and then oil just sort of confirmed that. And you saw it here with the beginning of the oil sands, which started with John Howard Pugh, who was a Baptist and a staunch believer. In 1967, John Howard Pugh, the 85-year-old chair of Sun Oil, and Ernest Manning, Premier of Alberta, attended the opening of the bitumen upgrading plant near Fort McMurray. It was part of the Great Canadian Oil Sands development, a subsidiary of Sun Oil. Both men were evangelical Christians. In 1930, Manning began preaching on a radio program, Back to the Bible Hour, and continued to preach as premier, encouraging Christians to live in the light of Jesus' return. Pugh was on the board of the magazine Christianity Today, which he helped finance, though critics said the magazine was merely a tool of the oil interests. He saw faith and oil as intertwined and conflated both with freedom. Without Christian freedom, no freedom is possible, he said. Both men saw the oil sands as a gift from God.

0: And so the religious aspect was really wrapped in, and Pugh was someone who believed that Christianity and oil were completely intertwined and that both of them represented a kind of freedom. And that's something that has sort of stayed in the culture and stayed in the cultural imagination over the decades.
1: I was curious where freedom fit in exactly. How does that become intertwined with faith and oil?
0: You know, I think the freedom initially was, I think it was rolled into this kind of American myth of the freedom of the open road. And so it really, it became part of that, the American way of life. And mythology is such a powerful instrument in the U.S. And I think because oil has been wrapped into that, and you see, I think right now we're looking at, you know, when you look at President Trump and his relationship with oil, which could be described as evangelical, that what he's going back to is a kind of nostalgic past that may not have entirely existed in fact, but that is still in people's imaginations. And they have this idea that everything was better then, and there's this sort of sense of freedom that we don't have anymore. And so he's looking at oil from that perspective, and I think fighting a kind of odd rear guard action, because in his first term, you know, he kind of, because he was such a champion of oil and gas and fossil fuels, he really kind of ceded the battle of renewables to China. And I think because he's so obsessed with winning, he realized there's no way he can win that particular battle. And so instead, he's taken on the idea that oil is going to be the dominant fuel of the future and trying to convince the rest of the world that that's the case. So I think he'd rather, you know, lose the war and win that battle, just because, partly because of his obsession with winning. The debate over climate change and the environment has rarely been rational. It began as a corporate issue, then became a political issue, and to some extent, a generational issue. And finally, like so much these days, it has become a tribal issue.
1: I'm curious, as you're speaking, how much of that nostalgia that Trump represents actually is fueled by oil, so to speak?
0: I think a lot of it. And I think he's tapped into that. And, you know, for example, in the UK, they phased out the last coal plant not that long ago. And it was under a conservative government with the support of Labour. And it was a completely bipartisan initiative. And whereas in North America, especially in the US, but to a lesser extent here, you know, we have this back and forth with energy, so that whenever, anytime there's a Democratic government in power in Washington, you suddenly get lots of green renewable energy initiatives, and at least talk of declining subsidies to oil and gas. And then as soon as the Republicans come in, everything just gets switched. So you have this back and forth, and not much headway seems to be made in either case. And now we have a situation where the big, beautiful bill that Trump implemented gave another $40 billion to the fracking industry. And he's essentially propping up an industry that is no longer financially viable. And, you know, once you have a war in the Middle East, you know, you're going to get a spike in oil prices, but it's always temporary. And, you know, the U.S. Energy Information Administration has suggested that the average price of oil for this year in 2026 is going to be $52 a barrel, and next year it's going to be $49 a barrel. And both of those prices are below the break-even point for the majority of American fracking companies. And so you're giving public money to keep this going, but it's going to be losing money on a ongoing basis. And you can see there's very little investment in infrastructure, because even the oil people recognize that there's a limited future to their product.
1: What's the logic in that?
0: You know, I think this goes back to the idea of the belief system, where that there's no logic economically, but there is this belief. You know, oil is a kind of, it's an inherently kind of Republican resource in terms of its kind of, you know, it's masculine, it's white in terms of its ownership. And renewables are, you know, woke and socialist. And so even though oil and gas get a lot more in subsidies than renewables ever have, they still get tarred with this socialism brush, when in fact, oil and gas has been much more heavily subsidized. And in many ways, it's a much more socialist enterprise than renewables are.
1: I was surprised to read at one point that environmentalists have been accused by the Republican side, or by the pro-oil side, as being something akin to end times Christianity.

0: commodity, when really it's perhaps the other way around.
1: Yeah, and I mean, there are oil men in Texas who do embrace this sort of end times philosophy. And so one of the problems we're facing, you know, from an environmental perspective, is you do have a segment of the population who think, well, what's the point in preserving things, because it's all going to end at some point in the relatively near future. And so that idea of kind of the book of Revelation happening in our times, which it sort of looks like it is happening in our times. I mean, you see that the language in the Old Testament in terms of the, you know, the wildfires and a third of the earth is scorched and, a third of the seas are poisoned. You know, we're heading there very quickly. So, I mean, I think there is, in fact, now a legitimate correlation between what we're going through and the end times.
2: Who can blame evangelicals for seeing Revelation mirrored in our times? The plagues and wanton excess, the inequality, the smoke and dying seas. Globally, 2023 was the hottest summer in history, unsurprisingly eclipsed by 2024, which was hotter still. Wildfires reached record levels. In 2021, 9.3 million hectares were lost to wildfires globally. In 2023, Canada alone lost almost twice that, 18.5 million hectares. Swiss glaciers lost more ice in the years between 2021 and 2023 than in the 30 years between 1960 and 1990. In Antarctica, the world's largest iceberg, 4,000 square kilometers, broke away and moved through the southern seas like a stately predator, a silent harbinger of rising sea levels. 90% of marine life is at risk of extinction if greenhouse gases aren't curbed. In 1937, in New London, Texas, a school built for the children of oil workers was destroyed by a gas explosion, killing 300 children and staff. It was written off as God's will, though one East Texan noted, "When you strike oil, you let loose Hades." Some of the Texas oil men held to pre-millennial beliefs that the oil would eventually run out and end times would follow.
0: I wanted to ask you this. If oil as a kind of faith has a creed, what do you think that creed might be?
1: Interesting question. You know, I think despite the fact that they are so heavily subsidized, the creed has to do with this sort of self-sufficiency and the idea of kind of free enterprise. And it harkens back to, I think, what's at the core of certainly American culture. And because Alberta, you know, to some degree borrowed a lot of their kind of oil mythology and to some degree cultural mythology in terms of the cowboy and the oil man from the States, you see it in Alberta as well. And I, you know, there is truth to that in terms of there was, you know, in all oil enterprises, whether it's in Texas or the oil sands, there's a tremendous entrepreneurial energy. There's tremendous innovation that has happened. Much of that innovation has ceased to happen, I think, because in part, I think, because they recognize they're at a point where it doesn't make sense to be putting money into innovative technologies because it makes more sense just to take as much profit as they can at this point because there's a limited timeline. And the innovation isn't going to help that much. Certainly, I talked to researchers at the University of Calgary who are working on, you know, solutions and innovations for the oil fields and saying it's a very difficult time to go in there with any kind of new technology because they've spent all these billions on infrastructure. And they, at this point, they just want to maintain the status quo.
0: I know you as Don Gilmore, award-winning writer and novelist. I would have never guessed that you were once a roughneck.
1: I worked on an oil rig for 100 straight days with what was probably the oldest crew in the oil patch. Weathered, gnarled men in their late 60s, one in his 70s, ancient for rig work, their lives a country and western song. Pete, the wobbly 72-year-old derrick man, came home to find his wife gone, along with all the furniture, appliances, and curtains. There was a note on the floor. "Your dinner's in the oven." There was no oven. With my first paycheck, I bought a plane ticket to Europe, then counted the days like a convict.

0: months later, I was sitting on a beach on the Greek island of Crete, blobs of sticky oil dotting the sand around me. A tanker carrying crude oil from Libya had run aground off the south coast of Crete, and here was the residue. The 1970s was a banner decade for oil spills. More happened in that decade than any decade before or since. It was peak spill, with an alarming 788 of them. By contrast, the 2010s saw 63 spills. Millions of tons spilled into the seas. The world was awash in oil. I moved to Calgary in 1971, and I was going to university there, and I was looking for a summer job, and I heard, you know, the big money was in oil, but you had to know somebody. And so I didn't know anyone, and a friend of mine and myself, I lived near downtown, and so we just walked to all the oil companies, and we handed off our incredibly slender, you know, 19-year-old resumes. And finally a secretary said, you know, you two idiots are never going to find a job this way. She said, if you want to find a job, you have to go out to the oil fields, because she said the turnover is very high and you should just drive out to Medicine Hat, and which is about 3 hours east of Calgary. And so we did. And
1: you literally drove from rig to rig, basically.
0: Yeah. And because you're on the flat kind of prairie, you could see these rigs from like 30 kilometers away. So we would just sort of zigzag along the section roads to these different rigs. And the first one we got to had this sign that said, this rig has worked zero accident-free days. And there was a guy sitting on a 40-gallon drum, and his hand was bandaged, and there was blood all over his jeans. And so we thought, well, there's a job opening here. But we didn't have any experience, and the driller said, no, I can't use you guys. And so we drove around for 4 days, and we finally got to a rig where the entire crew didn't show up. I mean, it's a small crew. It's three people, but none of them showed up. And so the driller looked at us, and this was the 70s. We had kind of long hair and our Led Zeppelin t-shirts. And he said, well, I guess you girls will have to do. And he hired us. And so that was the beginning of my rig career. And, you know, it's a terrible job in all kinds of ways. It's dirty and it's dangerous, but it paid very well. And I was an English major, and it's such a colorful subculture that I just found it. And I had just moved to the West as well, which I think was a big part of it. And so I ended up going back every summer and working on the oil rigs and enjoying it.
1: Were you ever hurt while you were working out there?
0: I was hurt. And I was on a midnight shift, and my hand got crushed by the breakout tongs, which is how you tear the pipe apart. And so at first, no one did anything. And everyone kind of just sat and looked at it. And then finally, someone said, well, we better drive you into the hospital at Medicine Hat. And so this was the midnight shift. It was like 2 a.m. And so we drove into Medicine Hat, and they didn't actually have a doctor working. They had a doctor on call. And this guy arrived about an hour later, and he was absolutely dead drunk, you know, and one of the few people I've ever seen sort of cinematically drunk, you know, where they kind of say he was like that movie Arthur, Dudley Moore, and Arthur sort of slurring and staggering. This is the doctor. And all he did was pour a bottle of aspirin in my hand and tell me to wash it. And then 4 days later, I was on a Greyhound bus heading for Calgary with this infected hand that looked like an oven mitt. And I was off for, I think, a month. But I did go back after that. Regardless.
1: You went back, right, that didn't dissuade you?
0: No, it should have, you know. I mean, I wanted to be a writer, and so your hands are kind of precious commodity.
1: Yeah.
0: So maybe I should have quit. My fellow roughnecks were ex-cons, failed farmers, a British alcoholic who fell into a sump pit filled with drilling mud, and a few students, one of whom quit halfway through the first shift and walked 20 kilometers back to town. There was a short, muscular Derek man who had a dent in his forehead from a pool ball thrown by a woman in a Grand Prairie bar, and an 18-year-old who drove a pink Cadillac and worshipped Elvis. I bought an unreliable 8-year-old Ford Econoline van and listened to sad country songs on the radio and danced with big-haired waitresses. And every September, I went back to university with a swollen bank account and tales of oil patch madness. Oil offered, more than anything else, a sense of possibility. 30,000 people moved to Calgary each year, drawn to oil. There was a palpable sense of power, of being at the center of something.

0: here was the new Rome.
1: But as you said, you had no experience working on something like a rig. It must have been a shock, just the environment of it.
0: It was a big shock. And, you know, one of the first shifts I worked on, the crew, it works 24 hours, they're 8-hour shifts. And the crew that was going to relieve us didn't show up. And I thought, well, you know, tough luck for them, but we're going to go home. And they said, no, you're going to stay over and work that shift. And then the next shift didn't show up. So we ended up working 24 hours and then we're back to our own shift. So it's a 32-hour shift. And I thought, you know, and there's no union, or there was no union at the time. But in a way that, you know, I admired their, it was an incredibly efficient, you know, environmentally destructive even back then, but incredibly efficient. And it, there was, as I said, this sort of entrepreneurial energy that was kind of contagious. Mm-hmm. And you could feel that energy in the city of Calgary at the time.
1: You equate Calgary in those days, when you arrived there, with Babylon. Why? Why Babylon?
0: Well, there was still this strong streak of a kind of biblical sense in terms of, you know, it was a very conservative place at the time. You could still hear Texas and Oklahoma accents on the downtown streets because they were bringing in a lot of people as consultants and helping out with the, at the time, kind of nascent oil industry. And, you know, once you have a boom, it changes the tenor, I think, of a city. And it changes the personality of the city. It changes the personality of some of the people in the city. And there's a genuine excitement to a boom because there's so much money around. There's so much energy. Things are getting done. Things are being built. You can really feel it. But there's also, I think, this sense of the sort of depravity that set in with Babylon. And you could sort of feel that we're heading for a crash. Oil was $35 a barrel, $122 adjusted for inflation. A stratospheric price, and house prices moved in lockstep. The wealth, of which I had no real share, was untrustworthy. That year I went to a Halloween party at a house south of town with my statuesque girlfriend. We went as Rock Hudson and Doris Day in the movie Pillow Talk. I was Doris, she was Rock. The underlying fin de siècle feeling was heightened by a fierce blizzard that arrived near midnight. We left at 1 a.m. and drove north and skidded off the road. We were pulled out of the snowbank by kind locals in a truck with a winch. Standing in that blizzard at 2 a.m., wearing baby doll nightgown and a blonde wig, my pink princess telephone dangling, my ancient Volvo slowly pulled out of the snow, I sensed it was the logical end of something. People would talk about how this can't go on forever, and you'd hear that conversation in the streets. And yet, I think very few people do anything to prepare themselves for the bust, which, you know, came a decade after I moved there. 81 was the kind of first year you got a sense of it, and then by 82, it really arrived. And it just changed, the city changed in the course of months.
1: How do you go from being a young man working on the rigs to an older man who's written a book about the twilight of the faith of oil?
0: It's an interesting journey because when I was working on the rigs, you know, there was a real excitement to working in that environment and an excitement to living in Calgary. And, you know, I still love Calgary, but now, you know, recognizing the kind of damage that has been inflicted, not just environmentally, but, you know, I would say politically, in terms of the way that the oil industry kind of gradually infiltrated the Alberta government and to some degree captured it, starting with Ralph Klein in 92, and certainly that's the case now. The premier throughout the 1970s was Peter Lougheed, a handsome, charismatic man who clearly laid out the relationship between the province and its resources. "Well, it was obvious that the oil sands were owned by the people of Alberta," he said in a 2011 interview. But this relationship would evolve, and with the Ralph Klein administration in 1992, it was effectively reversed, with oil companies becoming feudal rulers, the citizens of Alberta reduced to wealthy peasants. The mythology remained intact, though. Oil was Alberta's central intoxicant, key to the shit-kicking populist image it exported with such care. And so you could see the power of oil back then, and you see the power of

0: Boyle now, but in a different perspective. The insidious power and how it has infected our lives in a detrimental way, as well as the, you know, obvious benefits that we've all reaped.
1: The ambivalent power of oil, insidious and yet beneficial. Dawn Gilmore's book On Oil was a finalist for the 2026 Shaughnessy Cohen Prize for Political Writing. This is Ideas. I'm Nahla Ayed. Oil has become synonymous with the American dream, a symbol of both dominance and freedom. But the freedom associated with oil is, for writer Dawn Gilmore, a mirage.
0: It's a false equivalency, the freedom and oil, and it always has been, but it's a very compelling one.
1: In his book, On Oil, he argues that the equivalence of oil with freedom has always been a dead end, one that leads not to autonomy, but to dependency.
2: The term captured state comes up a lot when we're talking about the centrality of oil, how it went from being regulated to being the regulator, from answering to the state to influencing or even running the state, and in some instances becoming what's called a petrostate.
0: Yeah.
2: Writ large, what made this ascension possible?
0: Well, I think it was a gradual process, and I think what made the ascension possible was partly the economic power that the oil companies had, both Canada and the U.S. And so they have a very powerful lobby group, a very compelling and convincing lobby group. And you could see in Alberta where, starting with Klein in 92, you know, because Premier Lougheed in the 70s had been, I think, a very effective steward of the oil industry, which is, you know, the resources are owned by the people of the province, as he had emphasized on many occasions. And they were the landlords and the oil companies were the tenants. And then that really got reversed with Klein, where you started to see a lot of cross-pollination with people coming from the industry into politics and then leaving politics and going to, you know, a very well-paying job in the industry. And so that got blurrier and blurrier till it kind of was completely erased. One of Klein's campaign slogans had been, "Get government out of the business of business." But now business was in the business of government, a government made by and for the production of oil. As a result, between 1990 and 2014, in the wake of Rio and Kyoto, as the world was trying to wean itself off fossil fuels and reduce emissions, Alberta's emissions went from 175 million tons to 274 million tons. Out of 28 Organization for Economic Cooperation and Development countries, 20 had reduced per capita emissions between 2010 and 2019. Canada was among those that increased emissions, the third worst offender. We have a situation now where in Alberta, under the Smith regime, you know, I think the moratorium on renewables that she put in place kind of tipped her hand in terms of Alberta had the most renewables and still has the most renewables in Canada. It has a burgeoning industry. And I think if the issue was energy, then, you know, you would encourage that and you would even maybe subsidize it. But by putting a moratorium on that, you really are making it difficult for them to succeed, if not impossible, and then giving the oil and gas industry this leg up that they don't need. So I think that's where you see the sort of tribalism and the belief system come back into play, where if this was about, even if it was just about economics or it was about fairness, then you would have the same subsidies to the renewables or give them a chance. And they were held to a standard that the oil and gas companies weren't in terms of, you know, cleanup, for example. And you see the same thing in the U.S. where, you know, all the subsidies that are going to oil and gas is really what is going to be the only thing propping them up if oil's at $49 a barrel. Globally, oil has been the most successful industry when it comes to regulatory capture. Authoritarian governments in oil-producing countries often neglect health, education, and social services and put a disproportionate amount of money into fuel subsidies. There is less diversification, and both labor and capital are swallowed up by oil. It wasn't just authoritarian governments, though. Alaska qualifies as a petrostate, ranked as the U.S. state with the highest percentage of economic contributions by the oil and gas industry. Low taxes are one of the hallmarks of petrostates, a way to placate its citizens. Texas, Wyoming, and Alaska have no tax. Saudi Arabia has no personal tax. The United Arab Emirates has the lowest taxes in the world. Alberta has no sales tax and the lowest corporate taxes in Canada. It is presented as a form of freedom, though it could be viewed as a form of bondage, a modern twist on that revolutionary cry from 250 years ago, no taxation without representation, replaced by little taxation and little representation.
2: You say that oil is the most successful industry in the world when it comes to regulatory capture, and you give examples. So in the States, the Environmental Protection Agency has been captured, in part by the people who were appointed to run it, the United Nations climate conferences. In Canada, what is most captured when we're talking about regulation?
0: I think historically, partly it's been environmental concerns, because you had a situation certainly back in the 70s and 80s when things were going well in the 70s. There was very little environmental oversight. There was certainly none that was visible when I was working in the oil fields. But also you had very limited federal input and very limited provincial input. And then as we got out of the conventional world and more into the oil sands, where that became the kind of predominant producer in Alberta, then you had the same situation, but you had a lot of the environmental financing was actually coming from the industry. And so if the financing is coming from the industry, then they're able to kind of control the agenda to a great extent. And we have a situation now where, you know, they're talking about, we would build pipelines. We need pipelines. We need to build pipelines. And, you know, the biggest hurdle for pipelines is environmental, and we have to kind of waive these regulatory restrictions. Otherwise, it doesn't make sense to build them. But I think we've lost a lot on the environmental front because of the capture. And politically, it's certainly clear, very clear in Alberta, to a lesser extent in Ottawa, where, you know, you still have a very powerful lobby, and you could see it, you know, under Stephen Harper's regime, where a lot of environmental initiatives were canceled. Mm-hmm. Scientists were muzzled.
2: Canada pulled out of Kyoto.
0: We pulled out of Kyoto. But I think the much bigger hurdle for pipelines is the fact that they're economically unsustainable. The oil sands were on the cusp of their most profitable year in history, with profits from the largest six companies calculated at $35 billion. But they were still heavily subsidized, though there is little agreement on what constitutes a subsidy. The industry declared that it had received no government subsidies. At the other end of the spectrum, the International Monetary Fund, which factors in tax measures, reduced royalties, as well as externalities, calculated the 2020 subsidies to Canadian oil and gas to be $81 billion. Between the extremes offered by industry and the IMF, the OECD had the Canadian figure at $4.5 billion, while Environmental Defense calculated $18 billion. Oil Change International reported that among G20 nations, Canada had the highest subsidies for oil, gas, and coal, $14 billion per year between 2018 and 2020, and the lowest subsidies for renewable. Oil is a belief system as much as a quantifiable corporate enterprise, and there are believers, blasphemers, and penitents, each with their own convictions and statistics. As we're approaching, are we in the twilight, perhaps, of oil, the idea of peak consumption has come up, and the International Energy Agency has said it's going to happen in 2030. Other people have put the figure a little bit after that, but there's a fair amount of consensus that it's certainly coming soon. You know, China has peaked, their population has peaked, their oil consumption has peaked. India is building out nuclear reactors. I think they've got 10 on the go and 10 planning. They're aggressively installing solar. And you see Europe decarbonizing. So it's an interesting moment for oil because, you know, what happens in the twilight? And one of the things that happens is there's going to be a greater desperation among the oil interests. And the oil sands have been singled out by some researchers as being one of the first stranded assets because of its heavy emissions and because it's relatively expensive to get out of the ground. Cheaper than fracking now, but still relatively expensive. So, you know, how do they behave knowing that the end game is somewhere in the near to midterm.

0: So I think we're seeing this battle playing out, and it's going to get more intense over the next few years.
1: In the chapter called Through the Looking Glass, you say this about the way oil companies went about public relations and messaging.
0: The looking glass world of energy was personified by COP28, the annual United Nations Climate Conference, which was held in December 2023 in the United Arab Emirates, the world's seventh largest oil producer. There were 2,456 oil and gas lobbyists in attendance at the conference, more than most countries' delegations, and it gave the world 2 weeks of aspirational goals, non-binding agreements, happy pledges, and misinformation that the earth is cooling, wildfires are the result of arson, oil and gas companies are leading the net zero revolution. It took 30 years of climate change conferences for the word fossil fuels to appear in any resolution, a welcome addition, though not one that was legally binding. Oil had captured governments around the world and now arguably captured the UN Conference on Climate Change as well. COP29 took place in Azerbaijan, the birthplace of oil, a petrostate that relies on oil for 90% of its exports.
1: Open quote, language became a potent weapon, usurping environmental tropes, sowing doubt, undermining science, and actively seeking to undermine reality. What environmental tropes did they usurp?
0: Well, one of the things is, you know, you'd have a climate group that was made up entirely of oil companies, for example. And in Canada, we had, you know, a couple of organizations that alleged to be a kind of environmental organizations and would go around the world and go to these conferences, but in fact be representing oil and gas industries in Alberta. And you see it at the COP conferences, where I think they recognize that language is a very potent weapon in this battle, and they seized on it decades ago, and have just gotten better at it over the decades.
1: What's an example from a COP conference? I mean, the one that sticks out in my mind is the one in the UAE, where, you know, there were more people there who were from oil companies than there were delegations.
0: Yeah, I mean, and you see it with Trump, big, beautiful coal, clean coal. Mm. Like, you're getting these images that he just keeps hammering at. And, you know, at the last COP conference where they're talking about how the oil industry is, in fact, leading the charge in the renewable world. And you do have companies that are installing solar and have wind farms, but in many cases, they're pulling back on that. And they're certainly not the leaders on this. In a lot of cases, it's either hedging their bets or it's a kind of very effective PR strategy.
1: And it's a strategy that started long before this moment, but surely in the post-truth world, it has been turbocharged.
0: It has. And again, we go back to the tribalism where you now have people that are so entrenched in their own belief systems on both sides of the ledger. So, you know, you do have people in the renewable world who say, we have to shut down the oil sands tomorrow. And, you know, I don't think that's a viable solution. But you also have oil sands people who, you know, and referring to anyone who's champion of renewables as, you know, a radical Marxist. And so the politicizing of this and the radicalizing of it has worked. And so you end up with these belief systems that won't budge. And there, in fact, could be, you know, tremendous dialogue. And you see it in places like Norway, where you have this oil industry and you also have tremendous gains being made on the renewable front. I think 96% of new cars in January sold in Norway were EVs. And so if they'd been working together over the last decade, we would be so much farther ahead. There were occasional warnings from scientists about the long-term impact of fossil fuels. Gordon MacDonald, a geophysicist, had warned the U.S. government as early as 1965 that the Earth was warming. Warnings about climate change go back as far as 1824, when Joseph Fourier published his theories about the Earth's atmosphere. He studied equations relating to heat transfer and calculated the energy being supplied by the sun. By his calculations, the Earth should have been colder than it was. He decided there must be something in the atmosphere that prevented heat from escaping, and that over time, the amount of heat held by the atmosphere could conceivably change.
1: The knowledge was out there for a very long time that fossil fuels would adversely affect the climate. Were you surprised just how far back that recognition went?
0: I was very surprised. I mean, seeing as far back as 1894, calculations

0: showing that the Earth would warm. And then Popular Mechanics having the piece about all the coal that was being burned and all the furnaces in the world and how this conceivably would heat up the world over the course of a few centuries. These were sort of theoretical, but by the time we got to the 60s, there was, you know, very specific calculations and predictions that this is exactly what's happening. And people like the CIA had these calculations, and the fact that the oil companies themselves have been doing research and did have very detailed and specific research about what kind of impact their product was having on the world, you know, back in the early 70s. But none of that was released. And the people, that those voices in the wilderness that did come out and say that the Earth is going to be heating up mm-hmm. and that this is the cause, at that point, you didn't even need to combat them because, in a way, you're just going to be drawing attention to them. So they remained these sort of voices in the wilderness. And the battle really wasn't undertaken for another two decades.
1: It's hard to think of the CIA as a voice in the wilderness. I mean, they actually prepared a report in 1975 looking at the possible consequences of climate change. Why wasn't it an issue for national defense or for, you know, homeland security? Why was it kept quiet?
0: It's surprising because it makes the CIA look naive, which they rarely are. But, you know, they said at one point that they assumed that once this was, you know, made clear that we could have this kind of chaos as a result of climate change and that climate change was being caused by fossil fuels, that you would have the producers and the government would work hand in hand to come to a solution. And of course, that never happened. And what you had was the producers recognizing that we have to do something about this, and the best way to do it is to get as much control of the government as possible. Or in the U.S., where you have, you know, ExxonMobil, because they're all over the world and their foreign policy almost has as much influence as, you know, government foreign policy back in the day.
1: You say that there isn't much alarm among the public about climate change because we are, quote, hardwired to ignore climate change. And I'm not sure I'm persuaded by that. Why do you say we're hardwired? What makes you so sure?
0: Well, I think, you know, because for the most part, for many of us, it's still happening off stage. I think that's the issue. You know, as it gets closer to home, you know, when we saw those images of downtown Manhattan with the wildfire smoke that was coming from Quebec, and it just looked absolutely apocalyptic. It looked like a film. And once we get more of that, and it affects more people and more directly, I think you'll see more action. But as long as it's a distant or an occasional threat, then we adapt to it. But if we have something that is much more severe, then I think that will force us to act. But I think historically, and just as human beings, we are kind of hardwired for immediate threats, and we don't do well with distant threats.
1: War comes up a lot in your book. War, both in the geopolitical sense, but also the wars within all of us, as you write, quote, as we are both hostages and junior partners in the story of oil. And you point out that that war is still raging on. How do you see that war ending?
0: Well, I think it may end the way other wars on oil have ended. Historically, we've seen oil win wars, lose wars, start wars. You can't really count Venezuela as a war, but certainly it was, you know, an oil-based action. And all of this is to kind of gain control and gain dominance. I think right now that there's sort of the war within us where we would all like to be consuming less, and many of us are. And as it becomes economically more feasible, as, you know, solar is now cheaper than natural gas, there will be this switch at the individual level where we kind of just, you know, very quietly move over the way people have moved over to EVs in Norway or in Sweden or in China. We're going to see that across the board. And right now we have a couple of governments that are kind of holding us back, but ultimately economic self-interest will triumph over political aspiration. The staunch belief that the market is the surest way to sort out the economy, that government interference only distorts market forces, was almost exclusively the domain of conservatives. Oil, with its lingering wildcat image, is often viewed as the ne plus ultra of free enterprise, though oil has rarely operated in a free enterprise model. In Russia, Iraq, Iran, Venezuela, China, and other oil-producing countries, it is mostly a state

0: global transition to clean energy.
1: And in the geopolitical sense, this war that we're witnessing right now, do you consider that also a war about oil? The war waged by the U.S. supported by Israel against Iran?
0: You know, I don't think it's an oil-based war the way, say, Iraq was years ago. But oil is lurking there in the background. It's sitting there in the wings, and it's got to be in the back of President Trump's mind, certainly, because once you limit 20% of the world's oil supply from getting to market, as is happening, it's only going to benefit the U.S. So I think, I don't think it's what prompted them to go into Iran, but I think there are benefits there. And oil is such a contradictory product, and never more so than in kind of Trump's dilemma, which is in any war, you're going to have the price of oil going up, which is great for the American oil companies, but it's also bad for the American consumer because gasoline is going to be more expensive at the pumps. And that's a real problem for him politically. So that's one of the issues with oil. There's no right answer. And it's never going to disappear, but it's going to be shunted to the sidelines. And the sooner, the better for all of us.
1: It's been described, oil, as a weapon of mass destruction.
0: And I think it is. I mean, it gave us tremendous benefits, and is we're now seeing the downside. And we haven't seen the worst of the downside, because certainly, you know, all these orphan wells that are sitting there that need to be cleaned up and are leaking methane, there's a massive cleanup that has to be done. And in places like Nigeria or Equatorial Guinea or even northern Alberta, they won't be cleaned up because the money simply isn't there. And we're going to be left with the residue of the oil world, you know, 40 years from now.
1: You began your book describing how evangelical Christian faith and oil development were intertwined. And you concluded with a chapter called The Rapture, the end of the world scenario in evangelical theology, the apocalypse revelation. Does that narrative that defines oil as a belief system have to end that way?
0: Well, let's hope not. Let's hope it doesn't end like the book of Revelation. Although I guess Jesus does come down and defeat the great Satan. No, it doesn't have to end that way. I think, you know, it's going to end with a whimper rather than a bang, as they say. And so I think we will see a slow transition, but it will be a transition that speeds up as we go along. Oil is powered by a compelling mythology, and no country relies on mythology as much as the U.S. The cowboy, the American dream, the American way of life, these are all powerful narratives that help define a culture and have infected other cultures, including our own. Changing a narrative is a daunting task. Mythology by design is meant to be comforting, but at the heart of the American myth is freedom and dominance, and neither will be found in oil.
1: If oil was a character in one of your novels, what would its psychological profile look like?
0: I have a novel called Long Change, which is a rig term. It's the when you change shifts on the oil rigs. And oil was a character in that novel. And the idea is that oil was such a pervasive force in both the lives of the main character, who was an oil man, but also the lives of everyone in Calgary, really, because no matter what you did, in an oil-based economy, it affects everyone. And so it was this sort of pervasive background force that, in a way, animated the novel. And because so much moves in lockstep with oil prices, when Calgary was booming, it put up more office space than Chicago or New York in the mid-70s. And then when it bust, you know, it's just there's nothing going up. And so your physical landscape even is really due to the price of oil. And of course, no one has any control over the price of oil other than a few of the OPEC countries. You know, so really Saudi Arabia is sort of sitting in the catbird seat, because if they want to flood the market with oil, they can drive the price down. And by driving the price down, it affects, you know, the livelihoods of millions of people, and it changes the landscape for millions of people. So I wanted to have that idea of just how much it affects all of us and how little control we have over it. You see President Trump talking about how oil

0: is equating with freedom, and in fact, it's really the opposite. That if you did have all renewable power, you would have far greater autonomy and far greater freedom, because there is no price control, and you're not depending on, you know, a foreign power that's 10,000 miles away that could just, you know, change your lives overnight. So it's a false equivalency, the freedom and oil, and it always has been, but it's a very compelling one. And it did represent freedom in certain ways, in terms of mobility, certainly, and the way we lived and the way we heated our homes. So I understand that mythology, but it's time to kind of, and it had its place, and it was a kind of romantic, heroic era of oil. But that era, I think we have to recognize, is over.
1: One last thing is, your book has been described as being about oil's messy, complicated twilight. Is this in some ways kind of like a brutally honest eulogy that you've written?
0: Well, I hope so. And it may, I mean, it's premature to, I guess, write the eulogy for oil. But certainly at some point in the not too distant future, we're going to see a transition that will require a eulogy. And we'll see more books like this and more in-depth kind of look at the effect it had on our world.
1: It's a really important book. Thank you for writing it, and thanks for being here.
0: Thank you.
1: Not quite a eulogy, but a glimpse into a profound transformation ahead. You just heard my conversation with Canadian writer Don Gilmore. His book, On Oil, was a finalist for the 2026 Shaughnessy Cohen Prize for Political Writing. This episode was produced by Greg Kelly and Annie Bender. Technical production, Sam McNulty and Emily Caravasio. Our web producer is Lisa Ayuso. Our senior producer is Nicola Lukšić. Greg Kelly is the executive producer of Ideas, and I'm Nala Ayed.
0: Since 1988, Eastern Canada has imported more than $500 billion in foreign oil, coming from U.S., Venezuela, Saudi Arabia, Algeria, Nigeria, Norway, and others. That landscape can shift quickly. In 2012, Quebec got 92% of its oil from Kazakhstan, Angola, and Algeria, and just 1% from Alberta. 5 years later, it was getting 44% of its oil from Alberta. Oil binds us all.

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5: Evanescence helped define rock music in the early 2000s, thanks in part to frontwoman Amy Lee's unforgettable voice. Amy will be here to look back on the music that changed her life and to talk about finding new creative spark with their brand new record.
6: From CBC News, The World This Hour, I'm Neil Herland. A German company is the winner of Canada's biggest military contract in modern history. Prime Minister Mark Carney says Germany's TKMS will build a fleet.

0: fleet of new submarines for the Canadian Navy. Carney says the final decision was about choosing the best platform and partnership to meet Canadian interests.
1: The submarine is proven and capable. It's widely used by our allies. In fact, TKMS provides submarines to over one-third of the NATO alliance and is the leading submarine provider to navies around the world.
0: The German submaker beat the South Korean bid. The new fleet could cost more than $100 billion when you include maintenance expenses over the lifetime of the subs. We're following a major political story in the U.S. tonight. A woman is accusing Graham Plattner of rape. Plattner is the Democratic candidate for U.S. Senate in Maine. The alleged victim is Jenny Rassicot, who gave interviews to Politico and CNN.
2: Did Graham Plattner rape you?
3: By definition, yes. Absolutely.
2: Because he had non-consensual sex with you, forced himself on you.
3: He violated multiple layers of consent that night by coming into my home when I asked him not to and by advancing on me.
0: Plattner denies the story and released a video today on the platform X.
4: I wanted to directly address the troubling, serious, and false allegations against me. Any accusation of non-consensual behavior is categorically false.
0: Plattner also says he's taking time now to decide his next step. Tonight, Democratic Senate leaders in the U.S. say they won't spend money on the campaign in Maine unless Graham Plattner quits. The streets of Iran are filled with hundreds of thousands of mourners honoring the late Supreme Leader, Ayatollah Ali Khamenei. The carefully choreographed funeral procession will last 6 days. The CBC's Margaret Evans reports.
5: Day three of Iran's long farewell to the slain Supreme Leader, Ayatollah Ali Khamenei, killed in a U.S.-Israeli attack over 4 months ago now. His coffin and those of family members killed alongside him, borne by vehicle through Tehran's streets, thronging with loyal supporters. Iranian authorities have framed the week-long funeral as a referendum on the Islamic Republic, a spectacle they say will draw millions in a show of unity. But Iran is anything but united, a country of more than 90 million people, where those opposed to the rule of the clerics will be staying home. Their options for open dissent extremely limited. Khamenei will be buried in his hometown of Mashhad on Thursday. Margaret Evans, CBC News, London.
0: Leaders of the NATO military alliance are meeting as Russia steps up attacks on Ukraine. At least 22 people were killed in Kyiv on Monday. Cameron McIntosh reports.
6: Another round of Russian strikes on Kyiv overnight. Ukraine hit back at Russia's largest oil refinery. As President Volodymyr Zelensky says, Ukraine's air defenses are getting depleted. He's asking NATO for more interceptor missiles. Leaders of 32 NATO countries are arriving in Turkey for 2 days of meetings to chart the future of the alliance. Ukraine will be a key issue. Zelensky will meet U.S. President Donald Trump on Wednesday. Trump told reporters in Washington he spoke with Russian President Vladimir Putin over the weekend about ending the war in Ukraine.
7: President Putin wants it to end. I will tell you that very strongly.
6: The meeting also comes amid warnings from Poland, a NATO member, that it has intelligence Russia may be planning a future attack on its border. As for Russia, Kremlin spokesperson Dmitry Peskov saying Putin and Trump agreed to keep talking, saying nothing about Russia letting up on its current assault of Ukraine, a provocation seemingly timed to test NATO's resolve. Cameron McIntosh, CBC News, Winnipeg.
0: And that is your World This Hour. I'm Neil Herland.
8: The weather forecast for Toronto, Hamilton, Niagara this evening, cloudy with a chance of rain and thunderstorms in Hamilton and Niagara overnight, a low 20. For Tuesday, sunny in Hamilton and Toronto with a chance of rain in the Niagara region, a high 28 feeling like 34 with the Humidex. For Peterborough and the Kawartha Lakes, cloudy then clearing overnight, a low 17. For Tuesday, sunny, a high 29.
9: Hey, I'm Ali Hassan in for Tom Power. Welcome to Q. Amy Lee and Evanescence are back. Tom chats with Amy about finding new creative energy, working with two of the most sought-after producers in modern rock, and falling in love again with the music that propelled Evanescence.

since into superstardom over 2 decades ago. I think it's all worked out because based on my research, thank you Reddit Threads, fans are calling this new album Sanctuary their best work since their breakthrough record in 2003. Plus, Oyin Oladejo stars in a new production of Medusa. It's an original, immersive production that's one of the most anticipated stage shows of the year. You're going to hear why. That is all coming up on Q.

All right. If you grew up in the 2000s and you were just a little bit heartbroken, or you just had a collection of black eyeliner, this might stir up a few memories.

little embarrassed to think about how many times I belted that song out at the top of my lungs. That is My Immortal by the band Evanescence. Those haunting vocals you hear are frontwoman Amy Lee, who at the time that she recorded those vocals was only 19 years old. Amy Lee co-founded the band with guitarist Ben Moody after the two of them met at Christian youth camp. And together they wrote the record Fallen that launched Evanescence into global stardom and became one of the best-selling albums of the 21st century. Not many artists can say their songs crossed over to having a billion streams, but Amy Lee can. In fact, two of Evanescence's songs have had over 1 billion streams. But just as the band was starting to break through, Ben Moody left. And as painful as that was, for years, Amy Lee wanted to move forward and not back. More than two decades since the split, Evanescence has a new lineup of band members and a new perspective. This latest album is called Sanctuary, and on it, Amy is revisiting the band's painful history and returning to the sounds and emotions that defined it. Here's a bit of it.

0: Oh, yeah. That's a return to form. That is Who Will You Follow by Evanescence off their latest record, Sanctuary. Fans have embraced it as a return to the band's roots. But for Amy Lee, it wasn't about recreating the past, but more about making peace with it. To help her get there, she worked with two of the most sought-after producers in modern rock, Jordan Fish and Zach Cervini, who have worked with folks like Halsey, Machine Gun Kelly, and Good Charlotte. And Tom Bauer spoke with Amy Lee about that journey. He started by asking her about this song and the meaning behind it, and why it struck a chord with Evanescence's most devoted fans.
1: I was reading about that song, and one thing kept on coming up, which is that, like, I wanted to write a song that met the moment. I was thinking about the moment that we're in. That's one of the things that inspired that song. What moment specifically are you talking about?
2: Oh, you know, a lot of it for me, I remember we were writing the song, and that chorus emerged right away. And I was like, I feel like this is like social media. Like, social media is a vampire. It just sucks your soul and your time and your energy. Like, I sit there and you just end up down this rabbit hole. And there's so many things, real things in the world, you know, that are just devastating doom and frustrating. And you get in the cycle of social media where it's just feed, feed, feed, feed, feed. And then all of a sudden 2 hours is gone and you just feel completely drained and useless and hopeless. Put the phone down. And like, get to work. Like, we need to focus. We need to know what's going on. But I think more than anything in this world of fake propaganda and fake information and AI and everything else, I think we're all really craving a real human connection. So I guess the song for me is a lot about what's real, breaking through the lies, breaking through the madness, and finding our humanity again, and finding each other so we can rise up out of this mess.
1: Let me give you the surprise I had for you. Watch this.
2: Okay.

0: flashbacks to my youth.
1: Oh my God, she's so beautiful.
2: Yes!
3: That is a collection of fan response to the first time they're hearing that song. What goes through your mind seeing that?
4: I just feel happy. I remember all these moments when we were in there working on the music, and I just remember thinking to myself, like, oh, I can't wait for them to hear this. They're going to love this so much. It's great to see it in real life.
3: What do you make of the reactions that are like, oh, I'm back to being 14 again, or like Evanescence is back? Because when I was listening to the record, and I'm really cautious around how I ask this question, it's a very modern record. It's a new sound for you. But I felt like for the first time in a long time, I did hear sort of the antecedents of some of the early Evanescence records. Like, am I onto something? Were you sort of going down that route?
4: Yeah, it's not like we had a plan for that. It's not like, okay, this is what we're going to do this record. I can't really work that way that well. It's better for me if we just start making noise and emoting and creating stuff and, you know, working with different people that inspire us. And for me, I just kind of have to follow the muse. And naturally, this time around, that happened. It's just a truly full circle moment where I feel like there are certain aspects of our early music of Fallen that I really had to branch out from. But this time we were in the room with the right people who loved and respected our band, you know, from early days and their influential years, that we all kind of like just dove into it that way. And it really did make me remember what I love so much about some things that I walked away from before.
3: That's so interesting. Do you have any idea what happened?
4: Like the first seed that was planted at the 20-year mark. So Fallen had its 20-year anniversary in 2023. So I went into my attic and like pulled out boxes with videotapes. Like we used to have, I had an old camcorder when we went on our first tour, old demo like cassettes. I used to always record lyric ideas and stuff in a voice note in like a micro cassette because we didn't have iPhones yet. Having to go back into that world, and it's not that I've ever left Fallen. Like we've been playing shows all this time and we always honor those songs. Like for me, a lot of it has become so much more about the fans. So anyway, having to go back and revisit that time and those recordings, it made me like step back into the shoes of my 20-year-old self. I was going through a lot back then, heavy and amazing, just big extremes. And I was really young, so it was extra just, you know. So I had to face some things from a new perspective that I honestly had forgotten.
3: Yeah, nice to get some distance though, right? Nice to when things that seem so heavy and then you're 20 years on or you have kids or whatever.
4: Well,
3: like,
4: yeah.
3: You get a bit of perspective on it.
4: Yeah, but you know, that moment was so big in my life. It shapes you. And something that I have learned, who you are and like who you become, your character is a product of both, you know, just who you are, who you're born to be, but also the things that happen to you. And it's really hard and it's really an important challenge to try not to become a product of what you're running away from. There's a song on the album called Forever Without You. And I can't go into too much detail. Honestly, if you listen to Forever Without You, you will hear the details.
3: And I've read the Reddit threads and all that stuff. And there's a lot of speculation about that song. Yeah.
4: So for me, like writing that song, having that moment, I was going through all those things and I just sat down at the keyboard and that song happened.

sort of like this washing away of whatever last thing was stuck there, the last block. And once that song was there, then we really began our writing journey for the rest of the album. And then next most important piece is partway through the writing and recording process, we hooked up with Zach Cervini and Jordan Fish. And we just clicked. Like, they brought in this

0: new energy. We're fans of each other.
1: Yeah, and but they didn't come up with you. They knew you. They were fans when you started, right? Like, yeah.
0: They're a little bit younger than me.
1: Yeah.
0: So it hit them as a fan. Zach was, you know, being just beautifully honest with me and telling me that it was something that inspired him, you know, in his early years.
1: Yeah. Sometimes it takes someone from the outside to let you know with the specialness of your thing that you might have, you might have conflicted feelings about, or you kind of know how the sausage got made.
0: Yeah.
1: Given your seemingly okayness with the past, can I play you a video clip from the past?
0: Okay.
1: Even through all that feedback, your tuning's great, Amy. I got to tell you.
0: Oh, that's kind. Thank you.
1: So for the radio and podcast listeners, can you tell us what I just showed you?
0: Yeah, that was us when I was in high school at Vino's Pizza and Bar in Little Rock, Arkansas. And the woman to my right, her name is Stephanie Pierce. She was in my choir. She was our best soprano. So when you hear like old things on our pre-fallen material where there's like a choir in the background, I got a few of the best girls out of choir and had them like come over and we'd layer our voices. And she was a good friend. She was really sweet. And she did a few shows with us, but we only played, I think it was 12 shows like that before we got signed and really built a band. It's sweet to see it. It's so, I don't know. It's so innocent.
1: Would you have been able to watch that a few years ago?
0: Yeah, I've seen that. That probably came from my parents.
1: Yeah, your dad was a radio host, like a radio DJ, right?
0: Yes, 30 years.
1: What kind of music did he play?
0: All kinds, sort of like from oldies to pop rock to easy listening. We moved around a lot because of my dad's job.
1: Did he have a radio name?
0: John Lee.
1: Okay, his name was his name.
0: John Lee in the morning, 97 ZOK.
1: That was very impressive.
0: Yeah.
1: The thing about being in that part of the industry, speaking of knowing how the sausage is made, is the folks on the radio side really do know, and they really see how did he feel about his daughter going into that world of being a professional musician?
0: Oh, he was so proud.
1: Oh, yeah?
0: Definitely cautious for me and protective in the beginning, just worried for me and making sure that I was cared for because I was a teenager. When we got signed, and I went to college for one semester in Tennessee, and then we got a record deal and left. And he was like, okay, you know, I had to just like wave goodbye and let me go leave town and then, you know, get on a bus and go on tour with a bunch of guys. I know that was hard. My parents were so proud. I mean, my dad was in a band more than being a DJ. He started off, you know, being in a rock band.
1: What was his band called?
0: It was called the Hard Luck Band. They played covers and originals. My dad was like the lead singer and the guitar player. Oh my God. My dad was on the Gong Show.
1: You know, no
0: the Gong
1: way. Show? Really? The Gong Show?
0: He won the Gong Show.
1: No way.
0: Yeah. You can find it online. It's John Lee. He's saying Desperado.
2: To all my Desperado friends out there, here comes John Lee.

0: Well, hard to lose the Gong Show when you sing Desperado, to be fair.
1: He's really good. But it's funny because you look at him back then, I think it was like 1980 or 1979. He just looks like me with a mustache. Like, it's the same. It's so funny.
0: Man, can I just say this? You were a baby when all this stuff happened. Like, I think I remember when Bring Me to Life and I Love Going Under.

0: I remember when those songs came out. And I mean, I think I thought you were, like, how old were you when it all really happened, when the songs blew up?
1: You know the album cover of Fallen?
0: Yeah.
1: That was my 21st birthday.
0: Man, so let me just give people an idea, if they're just listening to this, what we're talking about here. Fallen, today there are two songs off that record with more than 1 billion streams. There's only like a couple of hundred songs at all with more than 1 billion streams. And Evanescence has two of them. You won Best New Artist at the Grammys. You won Best Hard Rock Performance. I don't even know how to ask you what I want to know, but can you tell us what it's like to be in the middle of all that?
1: Back then?
0: Yeah.
1: Terrifying. You know how when you're so aware of yourself and in your peak insecurity, I guess for most people, obviously not

0: everybody, like when you're in high school, like what the other kids in school think of you. It was like that on just like a really, really massive scale. Like I had to get strong kind of quickly, naturally. Like I'm a very sensitive person, so I just had to toughen up fast. When there's big numbers like that involved, there's money involved. So some of the people like on our team in my world that were, representing us, it was hard to trust people. It was hard to know like whose best interest they really had when they were pushing me so hard and just with things that were going down. So it was a huge learning experience and it was scary. And the second album, The Open Door, I dove right into that. Like I suddenly had a new vault of inspiration talking about my feelings about exposure, and trust. So it's just always been a really precious gift for me to be able to write music, be able to make music and express myself and get all those inner things that feel like they're bubbling too high to release out onto the surface and turn them into something beautiful and actually find out that that's something that could even do that for other people makes it even better because it's not just a me, me, me. It's not all about myself because I kind of hate that too. It's just been just a really beautiful thing to be able to make something that creates peace and like, I don't know, love and release.
1: I'm Ali Hassan. You're listening to Q. You're in the middle of Tom Power's conversation with the frontwoman of the rock band Evanescence, Amy Lee. You've been listening to them talk about Evanescence's new album, Sanctuary, which some fans have said really captures the spirit of their early years. A lot has changed since the band's first album more than two decades ago, but there are certain songs from that first record, Fallen, that they will still play at every show, like this one.

0: That is Evanescence's Bring Me to Life, one of the biggest songs on the planet, with more than 3 billion streams across platforms. Now, if you've ever wondered about the rapper on the track, that is Paul McCoy. And in the next part of this conversation, Tom and Amy get into how Paul ended up on the song after a fight between Lee and her record label, where she threatened to walk away from it all.
1: But we were coming up in a time where what was happening, you know, like what was trending was nu metal, which had, it was dude driven. It was all guys. And then we had this sound that didn't sound like that in the vocal. It was a female voice for a change. But I think that a typical industry headspace is like, we need a, I kept hearing this word, point of entry. Like there needs to be some familiar thing that somebody can grab onto, go, oh, it's like the female Linkin Park, or it's like the female this or that. And I just absolutely hated that. I was like, you're watering it down. You're cheapening it. You're not being brave. You're being scared. It turned into this fallout fight where they're like, well, forget it then. You're shelved. You're not going to make an album. Go home. And we went home from LA, and I'd already left home and said goodbye to my parents and everything. And I had to go back to my parents' house.
2: It was that important to them that they were willing to like shelve the record if you didn't.
1: Well,
2: have
1: that
2: it.
1: that was what they postured. We stood up right back. So we went home for a whopping 3 weeks. And then they called and they're like, okay, all right, look, because the original thing wasn't about just Bring Me to Life. They wanted us to hold auditions and hire a rapper to like be in the band for like 10 out of 12 songs.
2: Oh,
1: like,
2: it wasn't that beyond, they just wanted a, on this song, they wanted a vocalist. It was that it was like, they wanted someone to join the
1: change
2: band.
1: Change who you are.
2: Oh, go. Oh, boy.
1: That's why I was like, absolutely not. My biggest fear was that we were going to be a one-hit wonder, that people are going to hear that one song that was different from everything else that we were ever going to do next. And then they, you know, it's like a bait and switch. Then they would hear the rest of our music and be like, oh, that's not what I thought it was. Like, you lied.
2: Yeah.
1: It was a hard thing for everybody back then. Even the artists, the famous ones that wanted to do it, their representation advised them not to, because chick rock band thing wasn't going to
2: No
1: work.
2: Way.
1: Yeah. So they all get on stage with us now, you know, and it's a great, beautiful full circle. Told you so. But anyway, like all of that to say, as much as I resisted, Paul McCoy from 12 Stones was on our record label, and he came by and he was great.

0: great at it. It always felt like a concession to me to have to do it at all. But it was like, if we have to do this, we're going to make it great. We're going to control it. I wrote the rap part. I remember like Paul being so sweet and like understanding and excited for us. For years, I've had to tell the story that I never get time to tell the end of, and it makes him sound like the bad guy. He was absolutely a hero in the story to make it as positive of an experience as it possibly could have been for me. And then it definitely flew higher than anybody expected it to, and we overcame it.
1: So this is a Canadian show, by the way. And I don't know if anyone told you. Okay, making sure you know. And given that this is a Canadian show, I have I'm actually bound by the government of Canada to mention your most recent Canadian connection with that song, which is Toronto's own Nathan Fielder and his series, The Rehearsal. Season 2, Episode 3 explores the theory that one of your songs, that song, helped Sully Sullenberger safely land on the Hudson River because for 23 seconds he didn't have any communication with the control tower.
2: But the chorus to Evanescence's Bring Me to Life just happens to be exactly 23 seconds long.
1: Did you know how it was going to be used when you signed off on it being used in Nathan's song?
0: I just signed off. I knew who he was. And the description was really wild and vague. And I was just like, I don't know what this is. But
1: was the description like, I'm going to land a plane in the water?
0: Yeah. What a wild, amazing show. I cried. The only context missing from your clip is that he wrote a book, Sully the Pilot, and mentioned only a few bands and mentioned that he was a big fan of ours. So I think it is a kind of a leap to go to in that moment, you know, that's what helped him land the plane. Who knows? But hey, we know it was in his heart. So
1: what's the song you're most, I can maybe kind of guess it, but what's the song that you're most from the new record that you're most maybe, you know, that feeling when you're about to do a gig and you're excited and nervous about it, the same song. You're like excited about it, but you also know it takes a little bit of work. It's a little bit more on a tightrope, but you're excited to try. You're not dreading it. Is there a song like that for you in the store?
0: I hate to keep spotlighting the same thing, but probably Forever Without You.
1: Oh, interesting. Why are you nervous about that one?
0: Oh, it's a bitch to sing.
1: Yeah.
0: Like that. I mean, it's beautiful. Like it's such a beautiful release from my heart to get it out, but it's also very personal in front of thousands of people.
1: Yeah.
0: And you mentioned the word tightrope. And there's nothing but me and the piano, and Emma's doing some background vocals. So that big sustained note that is the chorus is completely exposed. You're either going to hit it or you're not.
1: Last question. I know you're a big Legend of Zelda fan.
0: Yeah.
1: What do you name your horse?
0: Oh, they're usually food names. Like I usually like kind of look at the coloring of the horse and like, well, there's got to always be an Epona. Like
1: my wife also keeps an Epona. I never do. I always change Epona's name.
0: Well, it is the one. You have to find it in the game.
1: You're right, but I always...
0: You change your opponent's name? What's wrong with you?
1: Can't you change your opponent's name in Ocarina of Time? You can, can't you?
0: Yeah, I think you probably can.
1: Food names?
0: Because it's called, like, the horse of the legend or something like that. You know what it is.
1: You name the other horses after food?
0: Like Butterbeer or, like, Oreo.
1: Oh,
0: something
1: nice.
0: Food.
1: I always name them after my pets.
0: You got a lot of horses? You like the equestrian part of The Legend of Zelda?
1: I mean, I kind of like The Legend of Zelda. My wife has a Legend of Zelda purse. She has a Make It Rain t-shirt, which is the rain song Ocarina.
0: Oh, that's so cool.
1: Yeah, she's a very, very big Legend of Zelda.
0: The Song of Storms.
1: The Song of Storms.
0: Yeah.
1: Amy, lovely to meet you, and congrats on the record.
0: Thanks so much. It's great talking to you.
1: Amy Lee of Evanescence. The new album is called Sanctuary. It's excellent. It's out everywhere now.

0: From their new record, Sanctuary, that is Evanescence with Self Destruct. And before that, you heard Tom's conversation with the front woman of Evanescence, Amy Lee. You can listen to Sanctuary now everywhere that you get music. I'm Ali Hassan, sitting in for Tom Power. You're listening to Q. She is one of Greek mythology's most notorious monsters, the Gorgon Medusa, famous for her snake hair and a look that can turn anyone to stone. So jealous of both those things. But she's a character so monstrous that what goes on behind those eyes, her own thoughts and feelings, that's all kind of been overlooked in the stories. But now, a new work by the Canadian playwright Erin Shields is filling in some of those blanks and giving Medusa and the snakes on her head a voice. Now, clearly this is not a classic retelling of the Greek myth. Erin's play blurs time and locations. It's ancient and modern all at the same time, and the result is a raw, energizing look at female fury. And it's a play with a very unique approach. The production uses special headsets to plug the audience directly into the inner thoughts of Medusa, which makes the play a truly immersive and original experience. Oyin Oladejo, the Dora-winning actor, is taking on the role of Medusa. You might also know Oyin as Officer Joanne Owashikun, a.k.a. Owo, from Star Trek Discovery. And Oyin joined Tom Power in the Q studio to talk about this new play and what she saw of herself in this infamous Greek monster. Here is their conversation.
1: How are you?
2: I am good. Thank you.
1: How are you holding up? Thanks for coming in. We were talking about, do you mind talking, your voice is a little bit.
2: It is a bit, it took a toll during the tech week, but I'm getting it back slowly.
1: I remember when I was at a folk festival one time, there was a, by the way, this is the earliest interview I've ever brought up a folk festival, but don't worry, I do it in every interview. There, someone was wearing a chalkboard around their neck and it said, I am on vocal rest. Don't talk to me.
2: Nice. I think that's what I need to do.
1: Or a t-shirt or something like that. You know, I just wear it all the time. No one will ever talk to you.
2: Even when I go for auditions, I'm not talking right now.
1: Oh, she's so silent. Good. Yeah. Dear. Did you, I mean, I tried to give a little bit of the Coles notes there. And when Erin Shields came in to talk about her last work, I said, I mean, I think all I know about Medusa is she turns people into stone and she has snakes in her hair. Mm-hmm. And I said, can you tell me a little bit more about Medusa, Erin? And Erin said, she turns people into stone and she has snakes in her hair. What did you know about Medusa before this role came your way?
2: She has snakes in her hair and she turns people into stone.
1: Is that all you knew? Really?
2: That's it.
1: Yeah.
2: And that I've seen pictures of her on, I don't know, people wear photos of her or have tattoos of her and things like that. But beyond that, I didn't know anything about her. And even when I started to do research, there really isn't any backstory to her apart from the curse that Athena put on her because Poseidon violated her space or something.
1: What was interesting to you about her when you took on the role?
2: I saw myself.
1: Really?
2: Yeah. I saw someone that...
1: Should I avert my eyes right now?
2: Please don't look at me. You will turn to stone. No, but I saw myself in her and I saw people, humans.
1: How did you see yourself in her?
2: I think I came to Canada when I was 16 and I had to go through a complete... reworking of what it meant to be a human in the world because I had never left Nigeria, meeting a new culture and all these things. And so I started to face certain issues that I felt like I couldn't share. And so I just suppressed them and I just kept myself. And I lived in isolation for a very long time. I had friends, but never actually shared things with them.
1: Do you mind if I ask what you were, you don't have to tell me, but what you were tamping down, what you were pushing down?
2: My

0: my fire. Mm-hmm. So if I had an issue with something, I was the type of vocal person that I would speak up. But it felt like the environments that I was in was not welcoming to speaking your truth. It dealt with a lot of racism stuff, like subdued racism stuff that you just felt you couldn't share because
1: push it down
0: just to get along and all these things and several other things. And I think I lived in isolation for a very, very long time. And I saw that in Medusa, like she lived in isolation. She didn't go out killing people. They say she's a monster, but she didn't go out killing people. They came into her space. She didn't go out looking for people to look at to turn to stone. Mm. So I felt like she is, she's the consequence of things that has happened to her. And so if you've lived in isolation for a very long time, something bursts through, you become something else, you become someone else. And I felt like there was a part of me I saw in Medusa, and it wanted to burst free. All the things that I had suppressed wanted to just burst free. And I felt like this is an opportunity to actually allow that happen.
1: So hold on. Yes. Are you saying that you yourself, through a myriad factors, racism or even just needing to sort of the expectations on you to sort of lower your voice,
0: yes,
1: not explode too much?
0: Yes.
1: And you hadn't done it. You hadn't really let that sort of fire out of you.
0: I mean, I do I do when I feel like I can't have it anymore, when I can't. But it burst out and I feel like it just ripples and it hurts people and it hurts me.
1: Yeah.
0: You know?
1: It's not a safe way to do it.
0: Not a safe way to do it.
1: So you see the role of Medusa and you read this role and you go, oh, I can, this is not just an interesting role.
0: Mm-hmm.
1: It's a chance for me to let it out.
0: Yes. It's a chance for me to actually even see the healed version, because I think Medusa might be the healed version of the parts of us that we let out in anger. Right?
1: So say more about that. That Medusa might be the healed version of
0: yeah.
1: the part of us.
0: She makes you ask the question, what happens to a person that has been changed by suffering? She makes you question that and makes you look different at a person and makes you have a bit more compassion.
1: Right, because for people who don't know, Medusa is not this, like, I think people might think she's just this born this monster who,
0: right.
1: who walks around turning people into
0: right.
1: stone. But it's very clear in the play, she works for Athena,
0: yes.
1: one of the gods. She is sexually assaulted by Poseidon.
0: Yes.
1: She is dealing with stress from her sister. She's
0: yes.
1: trying to keep everybody happy.
0: Yes, and I felt that in my family too. I felt like I needed to live up to a certain thing in my family. So all of those things,
1: yeah.
0: the thing that was, that Renren had written in Medusa, I'm like, I feel like I've gone through, you know, and even an assault. Like when I first moved to Canada, I faced a sexual assault that I didn't win. Medusa didn't win hers.
1: Uh-huh.
0: I think they speak about that in Act Two. She didn't win hers either.
1: Yeah.
0: So all of these things compounds and then eventually it burst through.
1: But there's no part of you that would look at a role like that, especially if you have experiences so close to it, that would go, I actually don't want to be anywhere near that. I don't want to, that would be too, that's too real for me to take on that role.
0: I'm grateful for it, actually,
1: yeah, really.
0: Because I think a lot of people, some of the best people that I know and some of the kindest people I know are people that have gone through really horrible things.
1: You love Medusa.
0: I do. She's not a monster to me. She's just a consequence of someone else's story.
1: Do you mind talking about her in the play? Like the Medusa
0: yeah.
1: we meet in the play? Because she's like, it's not, she doesn't come out with snakes in her hair.
0: No, she doesn't.
1: I don't want to give too much away, but she doesn't have, she's living.
0: She's living her life. She feels a responsibility to her sisters.
1: To her community.
0: And to her community. And she wants to make change, big changes in the world. And she thinks working for the gods will give her that opportunity. And so she goes to a job interview. She gets the job with the gods, and this is her opportunity to change the world. But as she works with the gods, she realizes the gods aren't what they say they are. They're flawed. They're immensely flawed. And she realizes she actually has the power to do the things that she wants to do if she's given the same power the gods have. And somehow she gains the power. And I don't know, 2,000 years later, she's helping people rage out.
1: I think the play does a very interesting thing in the way it talks about anger, because I
0: mm-hmm.
1: could never put my finger on whether anger or rage in the play is a good thing or not, is productive
0: yeah.
1: or not. So Aaron Shields, the playwright, has said, Medusa, the anger Medusa feels is justified. From the time we are girls, women are instructed to control our anger. Is that something you could relate to?
0: Yeah.

0: Yes, it's no, it's not. It's not good or bad. It just is. It's something we all experience, and I think as women, it doesn't look pretty when we express them.
1: Well, even just first, what are the consequences you think of not expressing it at all?
0: You don't discover who you are. I feel like the more you actually allow every part of you, the good, the bad, the ugly, whatever it is, every part of you out, you actually get to know who you are more. And that anger actually takes on a different shape. And that's why I think I love Medusa, because the minute she explodes, she becomes something else. The rage doesn't remain rage when it's expressed. It becomes something else.
1: But the play is not as, for people who are listening to this, they may think the play is as simplistic as that, right. Rage good.
0: Right.
1: Rage
0: right.
1: good, rage fury good, because that's totally appropriate.
0: Right. Right.
1: Solve all your problems.
0: Right.
1: What I thought was really interesting is that in the second half of the play, and again, we're not going to get into it too much, I don't want to spoil it, a character comes out and talks about, hey, I decided to be angry. A woman comes out and says, I decided to be angry. I decided to give rage the way I was planning on. It worked for a second, but it now my life is horrible because of it. Now it never worked out.
0: That part is very interesting to me, and I think we spoke at length in rehearsal hall about that. I believe that when you want to make change, there is a cost, and that's the cost. You do what you think is the right thing. Sometimes you're not the one that benefits. It's others that come after you that benefits. I believe sometimes the place you make a change or you try to make a change is not where you will be praised. You have to leave that place for people to appreciate you. So I know a lot of people think that sometimes speaking up and being angry may end up being a bad thing. Yes, it has a consequence. And I think going into it, we have to be okay with the consequence of I don't know, speaking up or, and I don't mean rage and anger as just
1: violence
0: in just something. It's conscious. It has to have a purpose. Like anger, just because you're angry is doesn't have a direction. That's not what I'm talking about. I'm talking about the type of rage that actually has a purpose. There's a particular reason they want to unleash it. So it's conscious.
2: I'm Ali Hassan. This is Q. You're in the middle of Tom Powers' conversation with the Nigerian-Canadian actor Oyin Oladejo. Oyin is playing Medusa in a new play of the same name at Toronto's Soul Pepper Theatre, and it's a production that is looking at rage and female fury. And rage is something Oyin also examined a few years ago in the play Is God Is. You might know that name. There's a movie that came out recently of that play starring Vivica A. Fox and Janelle Monáe. But when Oyin was in the Toronto production of Is God Is, she said there was something cathartic about channeling all that anger and rage through a character on stage. And Tom wanted to know whether Oyin felt the same way playing Medusa. Here's what she had to say about that.
0: It's happening in a different way.
1: Tell me.
0: In a way that I thought it would be when I spoke of in Is God Is about the cathartic feeling. I thought maybe that would be something. It would be a similar feeling. It's not.
1: Which is like you go out. It's like punching a punching bag. Like I'm just getting it all out.
0: Well, it's more gentle.
1: Tell me.
0: It's more like the feeling of acceptance that I have all of this in me and it's not bad. I don't know. There's a quiet power. There's a quiet knowing that that I have a rage inside of me and I can direct it whenever I want to. It's there, as opposed to it being a bad thing before, and I just want to get it out. It's like I have this. It's almost like a tool now that I can hold in my pocket.
1: You can have love for it.
0: Yes,
1: you don't have to be angry that you have it.
0: Yes,
1: ashamed that you have it.
0: It can become something I can use when it really needs to be used. So it's taking a different shape.
1: You actors, the things you guys get to do, the self-exploration that actors get to do through taking on these roles will never not be interesting.
0: No, and I this is why I love what I do. I mean, I stumbled into it and it's taken me years to realize that when you're being called into something, it gives you a different feeling. When you choose

0: to put your whole mind and soul into it, it's a different thing. And so I feel like each time I try to leave acting, something keeps calling me back, and I'm like, okay, yes, yes, yes. But then something changed for me that this is what I want to do. Why? Because I am changed by it, and I know others can be changed by it.
1: By acting.
0: Yes, by acting. Well, not just by being an audience. There's a change in that, but also by acting.
1: Well, let's go one by one here. You stumbled into it. I like this story. Mm-hmm. You were working at the box office. So you're Nigerian, and then you came to Canada, and you were 16, as you mentioned. Mm-hmm. Eventually, you end up working at the box office at the Canadian Opera Company, mm-hmm. kind of taking tickets and doing all that stuff. And you tell the story. You see the actors.
0: I saw actors. I didn't. What was opera? I don't know what opera was, but I was working there.
1: Yeah. But
0: I was just taking tickets and letting people in. And then I think after a year or so, I got promoted to being a supervisor. And we then got free tickets to see shows. Mm-hmm. And so I said, okay, I'll go see a show. I saw a show called La Traviata.
1: Yeah.
0: And it just seemed like they were having so much fun.
1: Mm.
0: And I just wanted to put behind struggles. And I said, I want to devote my life to having fun. And then I went to Humber. And I realized the process of becoming an actor was not fun. And
1: you saw that the process of being actor was not that weren't having that much fun.
0: No, people were crying on the floor. They were releasing emotions. You were being an animal. You were being a tree. We're adults being a tree. Come on. Come on. Anyway.
1: So you don't walk out the door, though.
0: I did.
1: Oh, no, but didn't you? Hold on, didn't you act for a while before you quit?
0: No.
1: Didn't you try acting before you quit?
0: Wait, I quit and then went back and then quit. Okay. I think I've been trying to quit for a very long time.
1: Well, this interview might be the thing that turns you over the edge. So you go in there. This is so funny to me. You're like, you're not a tree. Stop pretending to be a tree. And you quit?
0: Well, I think halfway through the year, you have to do this solo performance in front of everybody, in front of the school. And I said, hell no, I'm not doing that.
1: Yeah.
0: Just because it was so terrifying. Like, I've been laying, rolling on the floor, being a dog, being like, whatever it is. And now I'm supposed to go up there and show people. I didn't know what the hell I was doing. So I quit before I had to do a performance. And then I moved to Calgary. I said, screw acting. And I was just doing, I was working as an administrative assistant for a school. But something had broken open in me. All of that thing, all of that rolling on the floor, all of that being a tree actually broke something open in me. And I didn't know what it was. And so I called to the school and I said, can I come back?
1: What do you think it was?
0: I think I was allowed to be free.
1: And you weren't allowed to be free before?
0: No, I don't think I allowed myself. And I grew up very sheltered, like not in a good way. Like my dad didn't like us going out. And so we'd stay home immediately after school. We didn't have any friends, all of those things. So just the idea of being free.
1: I get to be out. I get to fully myself.
0: Yes.
1: Yeah. So why did you quit again? Because you started acting for a while and then you quit again. Or you tried to quit again.
0: Yeah. No, it's a thing.
1: What happened?
0: I mean,
1: what happened?
0: Tom. I think after I decided to come back into school, I finished school and I went to the academy and whatnot. And I started to realize I wasn't getting roles that I felt were challenging me. I just felt like I never actually got to do things that I could really sink my teeth
1: into. Well, you probably never got to do the thing that was brought you back, which is like to feel free,
0: yes,
1: to feel expressive.
0: Yes, thank you for saying that. Yes, yeah. That. And I felt because I had given up everything to put all my effort back into this, my passion was a bit too much. And so sometimes I'd get into arguments with some of my castmates because I'm like, you're not working hard enough. Or so there was just this, I put so much pressure on myself. And of course that bled through. And so I just felt like I wasn't the best team player in this industry. And you have to be, you know. So it took a toll on me. I felt like it took a toll on people around me, even though that's not what I was hearing from people, but that's the way I felt. And I would go for film and TV auditions and I wouldn't get anything. People would say my accent, all of these things. And it got to And it got to a point where I just felt, I don't know if I'm meant for this, even though it keeps calling me. I don't know if I'm meant for

0: actually. They placed it during the Biafran War in Nigeria, and I had never played a Nigerian character. And I felt like part of me, since moving to Canada, has always been trying to suppress my Nigerian-ness, my act, because they were complaining about my accent. I'm like, I can't just pick up an accent and do it.
1: Were you tamping it down?
0: I was tamping it down immensely, yes. And that's actually one of my biggest insecurity. That my first, I don't know why I said this too recently, when I first got on Trek, it was my first film and TV, anything, to be Trek. My first line, I think they took like 15 takes. I must be exaggerating, but in my head, it felt like 15 takes. I called my agent. I think they're going to fire me.
1: Because I just couldn't
0: get the line out. I felt I was so insecure about my speech,
1: yeah,
0: my accent, and yeah, all of those things. And so I would constantly stumble. And
1: so you were tamping that down. And then you get to be in this play, which is about the Biafran War, which is,
0: yes,
1: about, which is in Nigeria.
0: Yes.
1: Which is, you get to be Nigerian.
0: Yes. And that's, I graduated in 2012. This happened 2023. And so just the opportunity to play the very thing that I had been pushing down,
1: yeah,
0: was so freeing. It wasn't a big role, but it was very important role for me. I saw how free I became playing that, and I saw my freedom on stage, because each time I would get on stage, I still had an insecurity, but playing that role, something just left. It felt like the character was speaking to me. She came to me one night and said, "Do not betray me," because I was trying to.
1: Is that true?
0: Yes. Yes. Sometimes my characters wake me up at night. And this one, I was trying to make her polished, because she's supposed to be the villain in the play. And I was trying to make her polished. And I heard one night, "Do not betray me." And from that experience, I realized being an actor is not just playing a role. It doesn't have to always be serious.
1: Yeah,
0: it doesn't.
1: Yeah.
0: And I think this is sometimes what pulls me out. I'm very, almost always serious,
1: yeah,
0: whenever I take on a role. So I'm not saying it always has to be, but this one came to me and I realized, okay, the very thing that I've always felt like this is sacred, the thing we do is very sacred, just became very real for me.
1: Let me ask you this before we go.
0: Yes.
1: Something that happened at the play that I've never experienced before is when you sit down, you grab these headphones off the back of your chair and you put them on your head,
0: mm-hmm,
1: but they're kind of above your ears,
0: mm-hmm,
1: because you are hearing Medusa's inner thoughts, the snakes, but mm-hmm, the inner thoughts. So, for instance, Medusa, you,
0: mm-hmm,
1: is talking to her sister and mm-hmm, saying, you know, you got to look after the baby, or I got to get you some money. And the snakes are going, sit up straight. Mm-hmm. What are you doing?
0: Mm-hmm.
1: You know, just constant self-criticism, constant criticism of Medusa. Did playing this role also make you realize that about how many of those things that had been telling you, hey, flatten your accent, you're not good enough, you can't do this, you know, this is stupid. Did it make you realize just how much of that could not be paid attention to? How much of those were just thoughts that came from someone else?
0: Yes.
1: What?
0: Sometimes I have to, like, playing this role, I'm now having to tell those things in my head, you don't matter. You don't...
1: Like the voices in the play or your own voice?
0: No, my own voice.
1: Yeah.
0: Like, just quiet down. You actually don't have as much power, you know? I'd given you so much power before, but you don't have as much... I can actually guide you. I can be the one. I can shape. It's because I'm not paying attention to you. Maybe that's why you're so loud. It just made it clear the very things that we all have in our head. And I have a lot of snakes. Sometimes I make a joke. I'm like, there are 23 people inside of me talking.
1: Mm-hmm.
0: And so playing Medusa, just, again, there's just this acceptance that I can have all of this and I can be okay.
1: Well, I just want to talk to you about acting for the next 6 hours, but
0: no,
1: thanks so much for coming. You were really spectacular in the show.
0: Thank you.
1: And it's so nice to talk to you.
0: Likewise. Thank you, Tom.
2: That was award-winning actor Oyin Oladejo in conversation with Tom Power. Oyin is currently on stage at Toronto's Soul Pepper Theatre playing Medusa in a reimagining of the ancient Greek myth. Medusa has been called the most anticipated show of 2026 by the Globe and Mail, and it is on until July 12th.

We've got just enough time for one more song before we head out. Canadian icon Shania Twain is gearing up to release her 7th studio album. It's called Little Miss Twain, and it'll be out later this month. And there is a song on there that Shania does with country legend Tanya Tucker. And Shania says it's her way of paying an homage to her late mom, who always believed she'd be a star. I want to play that song for you right now. This is the title track from her upcoming record, Little Miss Twain.

0: Shania Twain and Tanya Tucker with Little Miss Twain. Shania's seventh album, also called Little Miss Twain, will be out on July 24th. And that brings us to the end of Q Today. Tomorrow on the show, before there was Katie Lang, before Peaches or Chapel Roan, there was Carol Pope. Carol Pope, Canada's first queer female rock star in the 70s and 80s. Her band Rough Trade broke new ground with political messages, sexually charged lyrics, and bold live performances. And Tom's going to talk to Carol about the new documentary that traces her story from a shy, bookish adolescent to international queer icon. You're not going to want to miss that. I'm Ali Hassan. Thanks for tuning in. That's it for Q. That's it for me. I'll see you again real soon.
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3: I'm Catherine Cullen. The uncertainty about North American trade means businesses aren't spending, and that, in turn, means consumers aren't spending. A look at what all this trade trouble means for the economy and for you, coming up on the Current Review.
4: From CBC News, the world this hour, I'm Neil Herland. Prime Minister Mark Carney has chosen a German company to build Canada's new fleet of submarines. TKMS beat another bid by South Korea's Hanwha Ocean. Olivia Stefanovic has the announcement.
5: The TKMS platform is optimized for Arctic waters.
6: After a high-stakes competition, Prime Minister Mark Carney announced a partnership with Germany and Norway, the largest Canadian procurement contract in Canadian history.
5: It will directly create and sustain an ecosystem of well over 100,000 well-paying jobs.
6: The Royal Canadian Navy is looking for a dozen new subs. The Europeans say they can make their first delivery of four by 2036. David Perry is the president of the Canadian Global Affairs Institute.
7: This is going to cement

0: for Canada a really strong partnership with some core NATO allies.
1: The purchase could cost more than $100 billion with lifetime maintenance, the price tag to be sorted out in contract negotiations. If the talks fail, the deal allows Canada to work with runner-up South Korea's Hanwha Ocean instead. Olivia Stefanovic, CBC News, Ottawa.
2: Ontario and Alberta are proposing the route for a new pipeline that would ship Alberta oil to Ontario refineries. Premiers Doug Ford and Danielle Smith revealed the 3,300-kilometer route today. Rukhsar Ali has reaction.
3: Pipelines have gone from impossible to a national imperative.
4: Alberta Premier Danielle Smith making the case for the Northern Shield Energy Corridor, a pipeline from central Alberta to southern Ontario refineries. This fresh off an Alberta West Coast pipeline announced last week.
3: And we're launching the greatest expansion of oil and gas infrastructure and production in decades.
4: At this stage, the project doesn't have a private partner. Ontario Premier Doug Ford says he's not opposed to taxpayers footing the bill.
5: We're going to do that feasibility study and then we'll be able to go from there. But I think it's a great investment.
4: What that price tag will look like remains unclear. Manitoba's premier has previously said he wants Indigenous communities consulted from the start, and the province hasn't signed on. Ford says he's in talks with the Federal Major Projects Office, but there isn't a timeline yet. Rukhsar Ali, CBC News, Calgary.
2: A woman in Maine says the Democratic candidate running for the U.S. Senate raped her.
6: He was heavily intoxicated, had intentions with me, and wasn't listening when I said no. And
7: you were saying, no, don't, over and over.
6: But yes, I remember very specifically saying, I'm not into this.
2: That's Jenny Rassicot giving an interview to CNN about Democratic Senate candidate Graham Plattner. The candidate denies the allegation.
8: Any accusation of non-consensual behavior is categorically false, regardless of the inaccuracy of the reporting, but mindful the political reality will inflict. We are taking the time to reflect on the best path forward.
2: Prince Harry is about to visit London and was expected to stay at Buckingham Palace, but the palace says that's no longer possible. Chris Brown reports.
9: Above the forecourt at Buckingham Palace, where the changing of the guard takes place, there are rows and rows of windows belonging to 52 royal bedrooms. So letting Prince Harry and possibly his family crash in some of them during a visit to London seemed to make sense. Only everything fell apart Monday, says royal commentator Victoria Murphy.
10: We were told this morning that he'd accepted an offer to stay at Buckingham Palace, and then it was very quickly made clear by the royal household that he wasn't going to stay there.
9: The palace's version of events is that Harry missed a Friday deadline to accept the invitation. Harry's side tells a different story, that the invitation was actually withdrawn. Harry is the founder of the Invictus Games for wounded war vets. He's still coming to promote the games, but beyond that, not a lot is clear. Chris Brown, CBC News, London.
2: We've got breaking soccer news from Seattle. Belgium has just eliminated the United States from the World Cup, beating the Americans 4-1. And that is your World This Hour. I'm Neil Herland.
11: The weather forecast for Toronto, Hamilton, Niagara this evening, cloudy with a chance of rain and thunderstorms in Hamilton and Niagara overnight, a low 20. For Tuesday, sunny in Hamilton and Toronto with a chance of rain in the Niagara region, a high 28 feeling like 34 with the Humidex. For Peterborough and the Kawartha Lakes, cloudy then clearing overnight, a low 17. For Tuesday, sunny, a high 29.

0: I'm Catherine Cullen, and you're listening to The Current Review on CBC Radio 1. Coming up, Canada is joining the Eurovision Song Contest, the world's largest live music competition. The kitsch, the songs, the superfans, the controversies. We'll talk about what Canadians can expect from the over-the-top and wildly popular contest. Then, episode 3 of the CBC podcast, Allison After Nexium. We'll hear about the former Smallville actress Allison Mack's devotion to the cult and its leader deepening, and concerned family members starting to step in. But we begin with a look at where hirings, firings, and affordability in this country could be headed at a time of economic uncertainty.
1: I make a

0: good middle income, definitely feel more pinched, groceries, gas, the whole nine yards. I think everyone's feeling the squeeze if you're not the super elite wealthy class.
1: People in Canada are feeling the continued pinch of inflation and an uncertain economy. Last week, the Trump administration formally said it would not renew its free trade agreement with Canada and Mexico, at least in its current form. Add to that tariffs, continuing trade threats from the Trump administration, an ongoing affordability crisis, and global trade upended by the Iran war. It's all bad for business. And that has some households cutting back, which is also bad for business. It's hard to predict what might come next, but my first guest today makes it her business to do just that. Don Desjardins is chief economist at Deloitte Canada. In your latest report, Growth on Pause, you begin by saying Canada is at a crossroads. Why?
2: What we're seeing now is, as you've stated, a very uncertain environment for Canadians, for consumers, for businesses. And as we look forward, we think we're seeing signs of conditions changing. Now, some of them not to the positive, but some of it suggesting that we may be moving into an environment where government policies are changing. And these changes, we think, will help businesses put some of their capital to work. And that will require not just money flowing into these jobs, but into these projects, but also jobs being created.
1: So a hint of optimism, Don Desjardins?
2: Absolutely. We think it is a hint. And I realize we're in an extremely uncertain environment. And we have seen Canadian companies really stay on the sidelines. It makes sense. We don't know where demand for our goods is going to be coming from with all of the frictions with our largest trading partners. As well, we have seen that significant increase in energy costs. So we haven't seen money flowing into the economy from the business side. And really, we need to get that money moving in investing in different businesses and as well as diversifying some of our trade partners.
1: Well, to that point, let's listen to one of the business voices out there. And we should be clear with the audience, this decision by the U.S. to say it won't extend CUSMA in its current form, it means that under the terms of the agreement, the deal remains in effect for another 10 years. But there are these annual reviews. One business leader we spoke to about it, Mike Baker, he's CEO of the Wood Manufacturing Cluster of Ontario.
3: It'd be nice if it didn't have to be renewed every year. I mean, that means every year people are going to go, what's going to happen? You know, am I going to hold back? I'm going to take this chance, you know, to send a salesperson down to the U.S. and shake hands and make deals and grow it. Am I going to do that? Or am I just going to get my arm chopped off next year when the terms of the agreement change?
1: How much more difficult, Don, does it make it to get that money flowing, like you were talking about a minute ago, if indeed this is the new state of North American trade?
2: Well, it does certainly, as we would expect. It will continue to act as a restraint. But our baseline view is this, is that, sure, we're going to continue to have these discussions on an annual basis. But at the same time, we do expect to continue to have access to that U.S. market relatively tariff-free. Now, for example, the forestry industry is still going to see those pressures from tariffs. We're going to likely see tariffs on steel and aluminum and on motor vehicles. So these sectors are going to continue to face challenges. There's no doubt about it. I think when we're thinking about what could restore confidence, it really is looking inward at things the Canadian companies and Canadian governments can control, whether it's removing interprovincial trade barriers. You know, that would increase markets for companies across Canada. Looking at ways to reduce some of the impediments or the hurdles that companies face when they try to get a project off the ground, get those timelines shorter, get companies being able to see a return on their investment more quickly.
1: I just want to pause for a minute on the expectations around CUSMA, because you pointed to them at the beginning of your answer and you said, you know, if this is the new reality, we're going to see these annual reviews. That is by and large the expectation in the business world right now. There's not a lot of hope that there's going to be some breakthrough and a renewal of the deal for 16 years.
2: I mean, I'm certainly not out of the question, but again, not in the rooms, not knowing what those conversations look like at this stage. So I think in general, we're just trying to

0: operate on, okay, this is what we know. Could there be upsides? Certainly. There are some cases that there may be some changes to the agreement in a way that does lead to this extension. But at that time, this time, it's really, difficult to bank on that.
1: Indeed. And then we have inflation, the latest numbers putting it at 3.2%. You buy a cup of coffee, you go get your groceries, you see things cost more. Is there any relief in sight?
0: On the energy side, we did see that significant spike. When I looked at the data and saw that 3.2% increase, it was the fact that gasoline prices were 33% higher than they were a year earlier. So we've seen some easing in terms of global prices for energy, and that will over time filter into that component of our inflation metric. Now, food prices continue to run. I think the latest number is 3.8%. So they are continuing to be relatively hot now, not growing as quickly as they had been earlier this year. So slowing. But overall, we do feel that because we're in an economy that's not very strong at this age, we're probably going to see some parts of that basket of what we consume every single day, every single month. We'll start to see those other components start to soften in terms of prices. Doesn't mean they're all going to decline. That's not what I'm saying, but they'll grow more slowly. And so we do think we'll get some relief overall, but it may take some time.
1: What about folks with variable rate mortgages or lines of credit? Should they be expecting rate hikes?
0: We're not expecting the Bank of Canada to make any changes to the policy rate this year. And our reasoning is that we're operating in an economy that is soft. We do think that the 3.2% inflation rate is going to come back down as we go through the months ahead as some of that energy price comes, lower. And so we don't think the bank at this stage really is going to react to that 3.2% headline inflation rate, rather looking forward, seeing that right now, in order for the economy to build some momentum, we need to have lower policy rates.
1: Your summer outlook described a low hire, low fire situation in the job market. That is difficult if you're one of the unlucky workers, people out of work, like Kartik Sharma.
2: I just lost my job because of economy. Thanks to AI, though, government is doing for me. But it's not a solution, right? With so many changes, I mean, one does have to keep up to their feet in terms of updating themselves for the career. But yeah, for me, it's been 4 months that I've been looking, and yeah, nothing, no solution as of now, right?
1: Kartik was previously working in marketing and events. What kinds of jobs are most at risk right now?
0: Well, I mean, we have seen, as you're saying, some jobs in the services side of the economy. We're seeing some losses there. And of course, we're seeing in the manufacturing industry, because of all of this uncertainty, lots of job losses in those particular sectors. So yes, we aren't seeing a lot of new hiring at this stage. Now, in terms of the firing, it is definitely what we're seeing. We are seeing some job losses, but we're thinking about what businesses are doing right now. They're not en masse firing nor hiring really in that stagnant period. And so as a result, our unemployment rate, it is high compared to where it has been. But we're expecting it will come down because let's face it, we're not seeing as many people come to Canada. Our immigration policy sees our population shrinking, our labor force shrinking. So to that extent, it seems that we think businesses, will start to really retain their labor force simply because there aren't as many workers in the market.
1: Well, your point about immigration is an interesting one, and we heard some of that reflected when we spoke to Kash Tanvir. He owns Cafe Dilly in Vancouver's Yale Town neighborhood.
3: So I feel like everybody is struggling at the moment. I have lots of regular customers. Either they left this country or either they left the city, and they all have common reason, which they say is like, we cannot afford to live in this city or in the country.
1: I mean, you were talking about people coming into the country. He is talking about people who are leaving. The stats suggest that in the first quarter of 2026, Canada's population declined. What is the economic impact of

0: I mean, to that point, in terms of consumption activity, you certainly don't say you don't have that as many consumers. So that does weigh overall on the pace of economic activity. Now, you can look at it on a positive thing. Okay, well, output per person is going up. But on the other side, yes, in terms of an engine of economic expansion, the fact that our population is shrinking does really lead us to have these slower growth rates.
1: I mean, as you said, as we said, your report is called Growth on Pause. There is this kind of stagnation, but we see also that the stock market is soaring, wealthy people getting wealthier. We hear sometimes about a K-shaped economy. Who is doing well right now in Canada?
0: Well, it is the case that we do have sort of the data showing us the top 20% of income earners really are responsible for over 30% of the spending. So there is that pocket who are making wages increases. Of course, that's everyone, but at the same time, getting that extra lift from financial assets, and those are the people who are really making, as you're saying, bigger gains and are more responsible in terms of their spending power.
1: You talked at the beginning about some optimism around government policies. We've been hearing it for some time now, more than a year. The Prime Minister talking about building speeds not seen in generations, these major projects. There's been a lot of attention to new infrastructure announcements in the last week. Big investments on defense. I believe we're expecting another one today. When do you think Canadians are actually going to start feeling the impact of these government policies?
0: Well, I think it's going to take some time. I mean, none of this, even though things may be moving that at a stronger than normal, let's put it that way, pace, it does take time. It takes time for the money to get into the economy, for the jobs to be created. So it doesn't happen instantaneously. But having said that, I think it does help Canadians in that business confidence starts to feel, business start to feel better, and they start to say, okay, let's take advantage of these opportunities. When we look at business balance sheets, they do have liquidity on their balance sheet because they've been very cautious right now. They're trying to keep things, keeping their money in liquid assets. And as we move forward, we get this confidence restored. We get them injecting money into the economy, investing in these business, business opportunities and creating jobs. So again, it's not going to be a magic wand, a quick move, but I do think that as we see businesses start to put some of this money to work, starting to feel more optimistic about the outlook for Canada's economy, that's when it will start this more virtuous cycle, if you will, in terms of conditions that promote growth.
1: So no magic wand, but you did look into your crystal ball for us today, and we appreciate that. Thank you very much, Don Desjardins.
0: Thank you, Catherine.
1: Don Desjardins is the chief economist for Deloitte Canada. With this prolonged uncertainty facing the economy, some experts say there are steps businesses can take to adapt. Robert Nason is an associate professor and director of innovation and entrepreneurship at the Desjardins Faculty of Management at McGill University. Robert, I want to start with what one of the last things Dawn Desjardins said there. She talked about government policy might give businesses a sense that they can start to feel better, start investing some of this money right now. What is your sense of whether that is the moment we are in?
2: Well, I think what it requires or what we need is not just to wait for government policy, but for entrepreneurs to shift their mindsets. That is, it's in a time of great uncertainty and the kind of dynamics that Don was describing, this uncertainty being central, a lot of people view that as a threat and see that in threat times, we become rigid and conservative or this wait and see posture. But the kind of an entrepreneurial mindset, which can apply not only to business owners or new ventures, but all employees, all people within organizations, is trying to shift that from a threat to an opportunity mindset and then see it as a chance to take action, take smart and smaller action to start to put some of that liquidity to work, try and experiment with things and see where the growth opportunities are.
1: Help me see it. Give me an example of what you might imagine a business would do if they were going to take the advice that you've just given.
2: Yeah. So right now, I think you can see, it can be small scale diversifications. It could be, you're an independent store and you'd want to try out a new Shopify digital storefront, or you're reliant and dependent on U.S. suppliers and. So

0: Even if it's a little more expensive, you try to shift to a Canadian supplier that you can build a longer, more dependable long-term relationship with. I think all of these are little ways or to kind of shift into a new market or try out a new type of customer can be small things you can try out and see if it works and then double down on the ones that do.
1: What would you say, though, to a business owner who says, you know, sure, I hear you, that might be nice, but I'm feeling pretty anxious right now. What if Donald Trump turns around tomorrow, says he's going to pull out a CUSMA altogether? What would the
0: Sure.
1: impetus be for a business to go ahead and take these little risks that you're describing?
0: Yeah. Well, I mean, I think that's always the risk. I mean, the way to avoid that risk is to make yourself less dependent on the US. And certainly you see a lot of small business owners doing that, both, strengthening relationships within Canada or moving to Europe or other places. So I think that's part of that. I think the challenge with these kind of trends or times where uncertainty, where the trends are in flux, is knowing how durable that is. So is that something that's going to end with a new administration in the US? That is what's difficult to assess. But I think the way to deal through this prolonged period where it's uncertain is making smaller bets so you can start to figure out and understand the landscape and where the growth opportunities are. Because there are, I think, with these kind of assessments, it's easy to think, oh, is there more or less opportunity? You can make that generalized assessment, but there's always this room and opportunities for growth. It's about this environmental shifts where the opportunities are, and it takes that entrepreneur mindset to go find them.
1: You teach at a business school. What are the students saying to you about their hopes for their careers right now?
0: Man, I think, well, students are, in an age of uncertainty, both with this geopolitics and, of course, with AI and changing nature of what their work even going to look like. I think there's an appetite and a hunger for being entrepreneurial, and I think that's part of a mindset and skill that we're trying to teach because we think it's useful whether you go out and start a business, but also for employees in all organizations need to learn to be more innovative, to be build resilience. And weather these uncertainties that are coming on many fronts. And so I think there's an excitement about that, but also for them, also uncertainty.
1: We've just got a minute left, and I wonder, Robert, I mean, how important is it that businesses do what you're talking about and take those risks rather than sort of trying to hold on to a steady as she go approach at this moment?
0: I think it's quite critical. I think what you often don't see is the cost of the wait and see approach. This wait and see approach can lead things to move too quickly and get kind of too far advanced before you can enter into this new world and reality, or that others that move faster are able to kind of come in and scoop up opportunities, and then it's too late. So I think when the environment's shifting so quickly, you need to kind of keep your feet in the water, keep testing things out a little bit so that you don't get too far behind, because someone will figure it out. It's often harder for incumbents, the kind of current business owners, to. It's often easier in these uncertain times for new entrants to come in and say, well, I'm not beholden to this old way of doing things. I found a new model that works in this new reality. And so I think it's quite critical to try to stay in touch and stay in the game by experimenting.
1: Okay, some useful insights there. Thank you very much for this.
0: Thank you. Thanks for having me.
1: Robert Nason is an associate professor and director of innovation and entrepreneurship at the Desautels Faculty of Management at McGill University. We reached him in Montreal. I'm Catherine Cullen, and this is The Current Review.

0: That is from the 1988 Eurovision Song Contest, the moment that Céline Dion became a worldwide sensation. She was representing Switzerland, even though she has no Swiss ties. As any good Canadian knows, Céline is from Quebec, the small town of Charlemagne, to be exact. Back when Céline competed at Eurovision, Canada wasn't eligible. Now, 38 years later, that is changing. The CBC and the European Broadcasting Union, which organizes Eurovision, announced last week that Canada is in, just as this country is strengthening its ties with Europe in other ways. William Lee Adams is a culture reporter at the BBC who also runs a popular Eurovision YouTube channel. He joins us from London. And Karen Fricker is a professor at Brock University and a Eurovision expert who has studied the contest for more than 20 years. She's in our Toronto studio. William Lee Adams, I'm going to start with you. How would you describe Eurovision to folks who have not seen it?
1: Oh, Eurovision is the World Cup meets pop music meets the Miss Universe pageant. It's color, it's creativity, and it's a chance to showcase your nation in a 3-minute original song. You know, it comes around once a year. It very much feels like Christmas to a lot of people.
0: It is kitschy, campy, chaotic. Like there's a certain sort of aesthetic to it, no?
1: Yeah, it's over the top. It's extravagant. But when you pull away the eyelashes, when you pull away the sequins,
0: ouch,
1: there's a lot of meaning. Yes, a lot of pain indeed. Because I think for smaller countries in particular, it's a rare opportunity to showcase what you've got, to showcase your culture, and to remind the world that you exist.
0: Karen Fricker, it's called Eurovision. Canada is not in Europe. There are other non-European countries that are already competitors. So how does it work that Canada is able to enter?
2: Well, what happened last 2 weeks ago is that CBC Radio Canada joined the European Broadcasting Union as a full member. And if you're a full member, you get the right to participate in the Eurovision Song Contest, even if you're not based in the landmass that we think of as kind of the old Europe. Israel has competed since the 1970s. That's currently a real hotspot around the contest. Australia has competed for the past 10 years. So it's not unprecedented for a country that does not pop to mind when you hear the word Europe to compete.
0: William Lee Adams, the promise of Eurovision, what does it mean for the winners? Does it usually like catapult them to a new level of stardom?
1: Well, I think Celine Dion's and ABBA's, those are really one-offs. It's very rare that you get someone who gets that global reach. However, it does make a massive difference for the singer. For instance, this year's singer, Dara from Bulgaria, she won the contest. She wanted to have an international career, and now she's performing in Sweden. She's got gigs booked in the United States. And so for her, it wasn't about becoming the next Beyonce. It was about being able to have a sustainable career over the long run. Take a singer from Moldova. They will forever, regardless of how they do, be able to perform at weddings. They can live off their art. So I think depending on who you are and where you're from, the goal is very different.
0: We don't know the details of how the musicians will be picked by the CBC, but what do we know about how other countries typically choose their performer?
1: Well, we do know that there are a few parameters. They have to choose an original 3-minute song that's not been released before September 1st. So, for instance, Canada cannot send Tate McRae's Tit for Tat because it came out a year ago. They could, however, send a song from Carly Rae Jepsen's upcoming album because it, you know, it's released after September 1st. Canada's going to have a national selection. Prime Minister Mark Carney already said that the people of Canada will choose. So there's going to be some type of TV contest. Certain countries like Sweden and Italy, they draw it out. Sweden has 6 shows over 6 weeks in prime time on a Saturday. Italy has 5 shows in a row during 1 week, and the whole country is gripped. But other countries like Finland, they have a one-off show, 7 songs, and there's a decision. Now, typically, there's 50% of the vote coming from the public, and then typically the other 50% is an international jury, because you want to gauge what the world thinks, since Canada cannot vote for itself at Eurovision. Final point for me on this is that, you know, these national selections tend to reflect the breadth of the country. Broadcasters say they want to reflect all people, all cultures, all musical traditions. So we may have some indigenous people, indigenous music. We might have fisherman music from the east coast of Canada. I think the broadcasters are really going to want to show just how much pop culture Canada has to offer.
0: Karen, you spent 20 years studying this song competition, and now Canada is in. How are you feeling about it?
2: I feel mixed, Catherine.
0: Yeah, I when you came in, I said, you must be excited. And you said, not so sure.
2: I mean, of course, the fact that this global phenomenon, we now are in it, and it's going to be part of the national conversation, and all of the choices and that William just discussed are now before us. Sure, that's super cool. I'm interested in Eurovision. It is a very difficult time for the contest. This year, 5 countries boycotted, including Spain, which is one of the biggest funding countries of the contest, and Ireland, because Israel is continuing to compete. And given the ongoing war in Gaza, there are many people around the world who disagree with the notion that Israel is given a global platform to perform itself.

0: And this has, it is a very difficult, toxic time around the contest. I think Canada joining is a great news story for the EBU, that we have this fresh new country that is, and I think it's very significant that this was not announced during the contest this year. It would have gotten mired in all of that. Announcing on Canada Day, what a good news story.
1: Well, so let's listen to a little bit of that. Here is the Prime Minister during his Canada Day speech making the Eurovision announcement.
2: Canada is already the third largest exporter of music on the planet. And you can see from what we've already heard this morning, we're about to get bigger. And there's another reason we're about to get bigger, because I'm pleased to announce that Canada will be joining the next Eurovision Song Competition. Yes! Finally, enfin! They don't know what's coming.
1: It's so fascinating, Karen, because, of course, explicitly Eurovision says, like, not political. We don't want any controversy. And yet all of this is kind of dripping in politics. What do you think is motivating Mark Carney to have Canada participate in Eurovision?
0: Well, we'll say, first of all, that we can tell from his tweets that he follows the contest. He knows the contest. He's a bit of a fan. So that, good for him. So am I. But as we know, given the current geopolitical situation, given how difficult things are in the States right now, given Trump's aggressive positions on the world stage, Canada is facing Europe and trying to create many more links with European institutions. This is a great instrument of soft power for, and I think it's really important to say that the EBU and the CBC have said, this is about more than us joining Eurovision. It's the fact that we're now part of the EBU and there's all kinds of information sharing. And this is about buttressing public broadcasting at a time when truth is in peril. So that's what's framing it. But I think it's also very much the agenda of this government to be more European.
1: Indeed. In fact, the Prime Minister has explicitly said Canada, the most European of non-European countries. William, I want to bring you back in here. This idea that this is an opportunity for Canada to flex its soft power. To what extent do we see that already in the competition? How to what extent does that happen?
3: Oh, yeah, we see this every single year. And I think one of the best examples of a country rewriting its narrative would be Russia. Now, they're obviously not in the contest right now, but when they hosted the contest in Moscow back in 2009, they really wanted to portray themselves as this rising power in a new era. They were hosting in the aftermath of a series of high-profile scandals, the murder of the journalist Anna Politkovskaya, continued fallout over the assassination in London of Alexander Litvinenko. He was a defector and former FSB officer. So organizers went big. You know, their stage was a technical wonder. It had one out of every three of the world's LED screens on stage, and it was obliterating this notion of the Soviet breadline. And at one point, the host, who included the supermodel Natalia Vodanova, she actually explicitly said, you know, we're not a barbaric nation. The quote was something like, as you can see, there are no wild bears roaming the streets. Mm. And so Russia was casting itself as this global power. And they continued to do that with their songs. You know, despite the fact there was the war in South Ossetia, despite the Chechen war, despite the illegal annexation of Crimea, they sent a series of peace anthems in the early 2010s. Back in 2013, the singer had lyrics like, you know, what if we opened our arms? What if we came together? What if we stopped the alarms and put down our guns? And a lot of fans said, this is very difficult to square with your country's recent geopolitical track record.
1: Karen, there's going to be public money involved in Canada doing this. Canada's most recent budget set aside $150 million for CBC to explore the participation in Eurovision. What do you see as the, I mean, you talked about this a moment ago, but the benefits, but there's a trade-off, right? I mean, you can say, yes, there are benefits in terms of soft power, there are benefits in terms of public broadcasting. $150 million right now, when in the last segment, we just talked about people having a hard time buying their groceries. Talk to me a bit about the political calculation the Prime Minister is making there.
0: Yeah, I mean, as I understand it from Budget 2025, this was an additional $150 million on top of what this CBC was already getting for several initiatives, including Eurovision. I mean, that money is now allotted, and here we go. But I could understand it if Canadians

0: from across the country ask the question of why are we spending our time and energy spending hundreds of thousands of dollars to send a act to Bulgaria next year when there's a cost of living crisis, when there's a homelessness crisis, when it's on on another continent. Mm-hmm. I would be sympathetic to that argument. There's a sense in which this is being offered to us as a fun, entertaining way for us to platform our talent. That's very much what the Prime Minister was saying. We've got so much amazing musical talent in this country. Absolutely true. Mm-hmm. And this is a way to let the world know about it for sure. And is this really the highest priority for Canadians at this point?
1: William, what about the fact, I mean, we talked about, Karen talked about the boycotts a moment ago and the fact that Canada is sort of filling a void. This is useful for Eurovision. How is Canada's entrance into the competition being perceived?
2: It's definitely dividing opinion. I think a lot of people in Europe become quite protectionist when countries like Australia and Canada are given entry. They say it's the Euro in Eurovision. You know, how does Canada fit? But beyond that, people view Eurovision as sort of a bulwark against North American cultural hegemony. They say this is a rare platform for us to showcase our culture, because you turn on the radio in any country in the world and you will hear Canadian, American, and British singers. That's just a reality. So it's definitely mixed. However, I would say that this is a huge opportunity for Canada, because there is a cultural global blind spot. The fact is, every American at some point in their life finds out that their favorite American pop star is actually Canadian. I'm talking Avril Lavigne, Drake, Bryan Adams, Justin Bieber, even actors, Jim Carrey and Seth Rogen. So I like the idea that Canada is asserting its pop culture identity on the world stage and claiming, you know, it's more than ice hockey. Let's put it that way. It's more than heated rivalry. You have a rich cultural landscape. And I know that a lot of fans are really excited to learn more about it.
1: Not that there's anything wrong with heated rivalry. Can we just put that on the record? Okay, Karen, in closing, I just want to ask you then, you know, you have these mixed feelings. What are you going to be watching for, your sort of hopes and expectations as this goes forward?
0: Well, I'm super curious what the national selection process is going to look like, because we have 13 provinces and territories. And what if they are invited to each put forward an act, let's say, what's that going to be? Is it going to be French? Is it going to be English?
1: Indeed.
0: So it's just seeing what decisions we make and what messages we're sending.
1: Okay. This was a great conversation. Lots more to watch for. Thank you so much. William Lee Adams is a culture reporter at the BBC who also runs a Eurovision YouTube channel. And Karen Fricker is a professor at Brock University and a Eurovision expert. I'm Catherine Cullen, and this is The Current Review.
3: It's an unbelievable, beautiful 1,400-hectare private island in the middle of the Mediterranean. We were on a friend's boat. We swam to the islands. We went on a hike barefoot all the way up to the top, and we were just captivated.
1: That is U.S. President Donald Trump's daughter, Ivanka, talking about Albania's Sazan Island. She and her husband, Jared Kushner, are now part of a group backing a luxury high-end resort in the area, a space that includes a protected wildlife reserve. The development plans have sparked protests that have been going on for over a month. It's being called the Flamingo Revolution. And last week, police clashed with protesters, firing tear gas and pepper spray at demonstrators who were throwing rocks and eggs. Alice Taylor is a freelance reporter. We have reached her in Tirana, Albania's capital. Why is it that these development plans have sparked such backlash?
4: Well, we'd heard about the plans back in 2024, but it was one of those ideas that seemed so outlandish that I don't think anybody really thought it was going to happen. And then one day, people tried to access one of the beaches at Zvernets, which is an area of protected coastline next to a lagoon and a nature reserve opposite Sazan Island. And they found that huge metal fences topped with barbed wire had been erected, and there were security guards preventing people from going onto the beach. This didn't go down well with people, and they tried to remove the fences because the land, you know, as far as they were aware, was public. There was no building permit granted, no environmental impact assessment report. So, you know, why were there fences? They clashed with security guards, and actually the private security guards were very violent with one of the protesters and dragged him off across

0: sort of the beach. This sparked protests in the capital of Tirana, and they did start off as predominantly against the development, against development in protected areas, against giving away Albanian land to very wealthy investors with no transparency and no consultation. But since then, it has evolved into something more than that. I think it's really highlighted for people the inequality that exists between, you know, billionaires who can come in and people who survive on 600 euros a month.
1: I want to get to that question of the billionaires in a moment, but it's taken on this name, the Flamingo Revolution. Yes. Can you explain that for us?
0: Yes. So flamingos, I mean, they're iconic. They're beautiful. They're nice color. You know, they're stylistically quite pleasing. So I think that helped as well. But actually the area where they want to build part of this resort is an area where flamingos eat and nest and mate, but also curly pelicans and sea turtles and seals. But I think flamingos were perhaps a bit more aesthetically pleasing than maybe a seal or a curly pelican. So that's where it came from. But it's no longer about the flamingos, for example. It's much broader. But the idea of a flamingo has stayed. If you go to the protests every night, it's day 36 today, you'll see people holding giant pink flamingos on sticks and sort of parading them around.
1: And the project, this development, the luxury resort, it is quite a substantial, extraordinary plan that Ivanka Trump and Jared Kushner have. Can you tell us a bit about what their vision is to do with this pristine area?
0: Well, we don't know a huge amount because, as we said, you know, there's no environmental assessment, there's no permits granted officially or anything. But from what we know, it's an investment on Sazan Island and Zvernets, which is the beach area, which I mentioned, of about $4 billion, which would comprise upwards of 10,000 accommodation beds, which is immense. Albania is not a big country, and this area is pristine and untouched. So to come in and do that sort of development there is really a huge, huge change. This is what we know. It will consist of luxury high-end hotels, of villas and apartments and marinas. And then, of course, you have to have the infrastructure to support 10,000 people plus staff. So there's an airport that's been constructed nearby, again, in a protected area on the edge of a lagoon. And then you have roads and the water infrastructure, the waste infrastructure. This is an enormous project which would completely change the face of the area.
1: Well, and despite the public backlash, Prime Minister Edi Rama has been pretty squarely in support of the project. What is he saying about why?
0: He says that the project will go ahead. It will go ahead with in line with EU standards. His main argument is that the protesters don't know why they're protesting. They don't know the details, which is sort of part of the reason why they're protesting, because we don't have enough information. But also that if we turn down or go back on this investment, all other foreign investors will leave the country and not be interested in investing in Albania.
1: You say the suggestion from him is that the protesters don't know why they're protesting. You regularly visit the protests. You've been speaking to the demonstrators. What do they say to you about why they're protesting?
0: Yes, everybody has a different reason. As I said, it's not just about the environmental aspect, although that is a big issue. There are many projects around the country which are causing damage to protected areas, to pristine coastline, to make way for similar large projects. People are not happy about this, particularly when local people can't afford to buy their own house in the capital or to pay for treatment at the hospital, you know. So this has kind of evolved into a wider protest against what is wrong with the society, what people perceive as being wrong. So low wages, nepotism when looking for jobs, a lack of cancer drugs in hospitals, corruption in sort of every aspect of the society. So many Albanians have emigrated and left the country over the last 35 years to seek better education, better jobs, better opportunities. They send money home to their families in Albania to support them. And this is why people are protesting.
1: One of the ways in which the Prime Minister had pledged to improve the country, he's been seeking EU membership for Albania. Mm-hmm. And it seems as if this resort and the current situation could pose a challenge to that.
0: Yes, so the EU have been quite clear. They are against the airport in the same area, which I mentioned earlier. They have said that the project must be conducted in line with EU standards, and they actually, European Parliament called for the project to be halted.

0: it. I know from speaking to certain people within the commission as well that there is a bit of unease about giving an island off the coast of Albania, but, you know, not far from Italy, to someone in the Trump family. There is a bit of geopolitical concern about this. So they are watching, but they're also a bit cautious to appear one side or the other, because it is a volatile situation. Albania is very close to joining the EU for wider political reasons rather than sort of merit-based reasons. So they're treading carefully.
1: Where do you see this situation going? Obviously, tensions have only been escalating. Mm-hmm. Do you think the protesters are likely to get what they're looking for?
0: Well, the protesters, we have seen things escalate, but this has been a very, very, very small group of people who I personally have not really seen taking part in the protests. I was present at one of the days where things got violent, and they were like young kids. And dare I use the word thugs? They were not representative of the men, women, children, families, Gen Z and old people that I see on the boulevard every night. But the protesters do have very specific demands. They want the government to resign, including the prime minister, and they want the opposition to step back. They want a technical government for 1 year while changes are made to the electoral code, while changes are made to the laws on strategic investment and protected areas. They want a complete political and sort of social reset in this aspect. A lot of these changes to the law that they want are things that have been suggested by the Council of Europe or the OSCE for many years. So they want these implemented, and then they want new elections.
1: Okay. It's a fascinating, complex situation. Thank you for putting it into perspective for us.
0: Thank you very much for your interest as well. It means a lot to Albanian people.
1: Alice Taylor is a freelance reporter. She was in Tirana, Albania's capital. I'm Catherine Cullen, and this is The Current Review. For the summer, we're bringing you some of the best CBC podcasts. Today, we continue with the series Allison After Nexium from CBC's Uncover. It tells the story of Allison Mack, former Smallville actress, high-ranking Nexium cult member, and convicted felon. A caution before we begin, this story includes accounts of sexual abuse. Here is episode 3 of Allison After Nexium.
2: Allison Mack is in her home in Knox Woods, outside Albany. She's moved from her townhouse to a freshly renovated apartment that's got 2 bedrooms, dark hardwood floors, and a new kitchen with marble countertops. It's furnished beautifully, with a beige mid-century modern sofa, an antique purple rug, and lots of art on the walls.
3: I thought it was pretty artsy-fartsy, you know what I mean? Like, my taste is still the same, you know? I mean, I brought my furniture from my brownstone in Brooklyn, this cool, like, antique Indian print chair that was mid-century but with Indian fabrics, and then, like, this big, cool bookcase that was like a wrought iron circle with recycled wooden slats that had sculptures and books and candles and stuff on it.
2: Allison lives here with her roommate, India Oxenberg. India is in her early 20s, about a decade younger than Allison. She's from Malibu, with a sun-kissed, blonde, dreamy California look. She's an amazing cook, has done some acting. Her mom is Yugoslavian royalty, with a very posh British accent, an actress who appeared in the long-running soap, Dynasty. India's lineage is one of money and beauty. The pair are close.
3: India and I shared all of our clothes. We called it the universal closet, and we just wore each other's clothes all the time.
2: But it's more than that, because India is the first woman Allison has recruited to serve under her in DOS. She is Allison's slave. Now, Keith has told Allison she must give India a mission, one that is important for both of them.
3: The logic behind it was like, oh, now he's going to work on me and my jealousy issues and my feelings of insecurity around this young, beautiful woman. And he's going to help India with her struggles around her acceptance of her sexuality and her body and all these things. And I was like, why? And he was like, well, hasn't it helped you? And don't you think that it's going to help her? And I'm not going to take advantage of her. That's not what this is about. I'm not like other men. And so this is the opportunity for her to explore her sexuality and her body and be comfortable in herself without being exploited. I would never take advantage of her that way and blah, blah, blah. And, you know, I believed him and wanted to.

0: seduce Keith. And I'd be like, he's the only man that you could seduce that's not going to take advantage of you, you know? And it's like, he's going to respect you.
1: India is getting ready to fly home to her family in California, but Allison pressures her not to.
0: I was like, you have to change your flight. You have to change your flight. You have to do it before you leave. You know, and all the while I have Keith writing to me, pushing me to get her to finish the assignment, you know, before she leaves.
1: Because the assignment had one specific task, one particular endpoint.
0: The assignment was to seduce Keith to the point where he would take a picture of you without your clothes on, and then they would text the picture to me so that I knew that the assignment was completed.
1: Nude pictures weren't new to Allison. When she met with the other first members of DOS, the group had to take and send a new picture to Keith.
0: It was always at the beginning of the meeting, so we didn't have to sit naked the whole time. We all had the common belief that if it's uncomfortable, it means we're coming up against our issues, and so that's a good sign. That means that we're growing, right? So, like, all of us fed into that, all of us believed that, and all of us supported each other in that.
1: Taking these nude photos as a group almost became routine. But the individual pictures, the ones Keith had India and Allison's other slaves take when he was with them alone, these pictures went one step further. They often involved the women lying in a very vulnerable position, faces visible, legs spread, genitals on full display. These images would become trophies for Keith, a perverse collection of photographs he kept on hand.
0: And in my understanding, the assignment never involved him touching them or him having any type of sexual interaction with them outside of them being unclothed and him taking a picture.
1: From Campside Media and CBC, this is Allison After Nexium from CBC's Uncover. I'm Natalie Robomed. This is episode 3. The assignment. So in November 2016, something pivotal happens. Keith's long-term girlfriend, Pam Kafritz, dies. Keith is distraught.
0: Keith wanted to have like a huge memorial service for her.
1: But this wasn't just a traditional memorial service.
0: He like wanted us to create stations that represented like different ways in which Pam expressed herself in the world.
1: Keith wanted to set up an exhibition of sorts, a living shrine filled with Pam's belongings.
0: And like made me in charge of making basically like a Pam museum.
1: All of a sudden, Allison has a huge new role to play. She starts sifting through Pam's clothes, touching the decades of incidentals this woman's life has left behind, gathering the items so she can recreate Pam, Keith's favorite girlfriend, in different scenarios.
0: You saw like her suits and like her collars and like this was what she looked like when she was doing this case. And like, this is where she was when she, you know, these were her pens and like, it was like that.
1: So for this memorial, which took place, Allison says, in a big ballroom, Allison and other Nexium followers dress up mannequins in Pam's clothes. Just imagine looking at these mannequins, like the ones you'd see in a clothing store, except here they're set up in different positions with this dead woman's clothes on them. And Allison was in charge of it. It's a bizarre tribute, and also a pretty revealing one, because it seems as though Keith is having Allison stage the life she's about to inhabit. With Pam gone, Allison is now stepping up as one of Keith's main girlfriends, one of his most important partners. And with that, she has an important role to play in DOS. Keith told Allison and the other first seven DOS members, called First Line Masters, to replicate with their own slaves what they'd been doing in DOS. And what they'd been doing in DOS was pretty extreme. Here's what Allison's life looked like at this point.
0: So I woke up at 5 a.m. and I got out of bed right away and I took a 1 minute cold shower. I remember once I was working on a TV show and I had to take a cold shower and the water was so cold in New York City that it froze the conditioner into my hair. And so I showed up on set and the hairdresser was like going to do my hair. And she was like, what is in your hair?

0: And that was just standard every morning. And I waited to weigh myself until after the 1 minute cold shower so that my body could settle and I could get an accurate read on my weight. When I go to bed, I always had to text my schedule for the next day to Keith, asking permission if that was schedule was suitable for him. And part of that was I would write down everything I was going to do and at what time I was going to do it, and then how it related to a character trait that I was trying to build in myself. So like discipline or compassion or care or curiosity or commitment. And it was literally like to the minute. And then I would make myself breakfast, which was always kielbasa squash, plain non-fat Greek yogurt, a little bit of honey, a little bit of almond butter, and maybe some blueberries.
1: Lunch was a salad. Dinner was gloss noodles with kale, jalapeno peppers, and more kielbasa squash. Allison ate so much squash during this time that her skin actually changed color.
2: Her hand was like a light orange all the time.
1: Mindy Mack, Allison's mom.
2: She said, "Oh, it's just because that's all I eat." And I said, "Well, you probably ought to have some protein." And it was really difficult for me. It was a tightrope walk because I didn't want to push her away. And she was right on the edge all the time of, "Don't push me, you know, because I'll be gone."
1: But Allison was already gone, because she was asking Keith for permission for every single thing, including texting Keith for approval before she was allowed to eat anything.
0: So when I became a part of DOS, one of the commitments was that I would stay under a certain weight, under 107 pounds. He wanted me between 105 and 107 pounds.
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1: From CBC News, the world this hour, I'm Neil Herland. A German company is the winner of Canada's biggest military contract in modern history. Prime Minister Mark Carney says Germany's TKMS will build a new fleet of submarines for the Canadian Navy. Carney says the final decision was about choosing the best platform and partnership to meet Canadian interests.
2: The submarine is proven and capable. It's widely used by our allies. In fact, TKMS provides submarines to over one-third of the NATO alliance, and is the leading submarine provider to navies around the world.
1: The German submaker beat the South Korean bid. The new fleet could cost more than $100 billion when you include maintenance expenses over the lifetime of the subs. We're following a major political story in the U.S. tonight. A woman is accusing Graham Plattner of rape. Plattner is the Democratic candidate for U.S. Senate in Maine. The alleged victim is Jenny Rassicot, who gave interviews to Politico and CNN.
3: Did Graham Plattner rape you?
4: By definition, yes. Absolutely.
3: Because he had non-consensual sex with you, forced himself on you.
4: He violated multiple layers of consent that night by coming into my home when I asked him not to, and by advancing on me.
1: Plattner denies the story and released a video Monday on the platform X.
5: I wanted to directly address the troubling, serious,

0: false allegations against me. Any accusation of non-consensual behavior is categorically false.
1: Plattner also says he's taking time now to decide his next step. Tonight, Democratic Senate leaders in the U.S. say they won't spend money on the campaign in Maine unless Graham Plattner quits. The streets of Iran are filled with hundreds of thousands of mourners honoring the late Supreme Leader, Ayatollah Ali Khamenei. The funeral procession will last 6 days. Margaret Evans reports.
2: Day three of Iran's long farewell to the slain Supreme Leader, Ayatollah Ali Khamenei, killed in a U.S.-Israeli attack over 4 months ago now. His coffin and those of family members killed alongside him, borne by vehicle through Tehran's streets, thronging with loyal supporters. Iranian authorities have framed the week-long funeral as a referendum on the Islamic Republic, a spectacle they say will draw millions in a show of unity. But Iran is anything but united, a country of more than 90 million people, where those opposed to the rule of the clerics will be staying home. Their options for open dissent extremely limited. Khamenei will be buried in his hometown of Mashhad on Thursday. Margaret Evans, CBC News, London.
1: Leaders of the NATO military alliance are meeting as Russia steps up attacks on Ukraine. At least 22 people were killed in Kyiv on Monday. Cameron McIntosh reports.
3: Another round of Russian strikes on Kyiv overnight. Ukraine hit back at Russia's largest oil refinery. As President Volodymyr Zelensky says, Ukraine's air defenses are getting depleted. He's asking NATO for more interceptor missiles. Leaders of 32 NATO countries are arriving in Turkey for 2 days of meetings to chart the future of the alliance. Ukraine will be a key issue. Zelensky will meet U.S. President Donald Trump on Wednesday. Trump told reporters in Washington he spoke with Russian President Vladimir Putin over the weekend about ending the war in Ukraine.
4: President Putin wants it to end. I will tell you that very strongly.
3: The meeting also comes amid warnings from Poland, a NATO member, that it has intelligence Russia may be planning a future attack on its border. As for Russia, Kremlin spokesperson Dmitry Peskov saying Putin and Trump agreed to keep talking, saying nothing about Russia letting up on its current assault of Ukraine, a provocation seemingly timed to test NATO's resolve. Cameron McIntosh, CBC News, Winnipeg.
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5: The weather forecast for Toronto, Hamilton, Niagara this evening: cloudy with a chance of rain and thunderstorms in Hamilton and Niagara overnight, a low 20. For Tuesday, sunny in Hamilton and Toronto with a chance of rain in the Niagara region, a high 28, feeling like 34 with the Humidex. For Peterborough and the Kawartha Lakes, cloudy, then clearing overnight, a low 17. For Tuesday, sunny, a high 29.
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Yes, that is Talk out of Ottawa with his hit Time Machine. So can you predict the future? Will that song have the staying power to hang on to the top spot for 3 weeks straight? You will need to stick around with me until the end of the hour to find out. I'm Grant Lawrence. I thought I was going to be away this week.

but it's cool. Bit of a scheduling snafu. That's okay. On your top 20 this week, you will hear three debut songs entering the countdown, including new ones from The Revivalists and Tennille Towns. You will also hear which song is the highest jumper on the chart and which song received the most online votes, as well as charting songs from Broken Social Scene, Adria Kane, Charlie XCX, and more. And here is how the chart comes together. Every week we count up all of your votes that come in to cbcmusic.ca/top20vote. We also keep track of Canadian streaming numbers and radio spins across Canada to come up with the rankings that you are about to enjoy. And all the songs on the top 20 can also be heard on Thrive Mornings and After Dark on CBC Music. So let's get this countdown started with a new single from Juno nominee Sister Ray. The singer from Toronto returns with a new single that has all the indie rock vibes. It's called Chewing on the Rind. It kickstarts this week's CBC.

swallowing the perfume. Taking you all the way from 20 to the top. This is the CBC Music Top 20. Number

Cool song, courtesy of New Orleans band The Revivalists, complete with flute solo, as you heard there. That was their new single. It's called Razor Blades and Runways, all about how they used to be wild, and now they've tamed it down a bit. Nothing mellows you out like a flute solo, right? This is the CBC Music Top 20. I'm Grant Lawrence. If you want to help out The Revivalists or Sister Ray to move up this chart, you can do so by voting for their songs now. cbcmusic.ca/top20vote. And that is also where you can check out the artists and songs that are hoping to break into the chart this summer as well. There is a very big Ariana Grande track waiting in the wings. That's cbcmusic.ca/top20vote. Now up next, it's the latest from Canadian country star Tennille Towns out of Grand Prairie, Alberta. And hey, Tennille also received the most online votes this past week for this new song called Sunshine's Free. It's a contender for Song of the Summer.

That is the new single called Give You All My Love from Glenn Lewis out of Kitchener. Same hometown as Danny Michelle, trivia fans. Glenn Lewis hops up three spots this week to hit number 17. I'm Grant Lawrence in Vancouver, and I would like to give all the love to all of these songs on the chart by playing them in full for you, but I cannot do so. So this is the time in the show where I take

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0: Angel So Bad from True Mountain Laurel from the West Coast climbs up two spots.

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0: Still to come, number one. So the big question this week is, will Talk continue his hold on the top spot for 3 weeks straight with his hotter than a DeLorean hit song called Time Machine? Or will Broken Social Scene or Baby No Money or Steven Sanchez make it into our number one spot? They are all getting close to the top, so stick around to find out who takes top honors this week. Now up next, it's Begonia. This Winnipeg artist just performed in Ottawa for Canada Day, and we carried the set live on CBC Music. Her charting song is called Hotter Than the Sun, and it blazes up three spots this week to shine brightly at number 13 right here.

Three, climbing three spots to number 12. That's the latest from Kate Breton star Goldie Boutillier with her latest single, Party, channeling her inner Stevie Nicks there. Goldie Boutillier loves to tour. My wife saw her play a sold-out show in Paris last year. This summer, Goldie Boutillier is playing Toronto on July 13th at the RBC Amphitheater, in Calgary on July 23rd, and in Saskatoon on August 13th. 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Now, if you happen to catch last week's edition of the CBC Music Top 20, I went into great detail about how last week's show was my last one before my summer vacation. That Jeremy Ratt would be guest hosting while I'm away. Goodbye, sayonara, adios. And then just as I was walking out the door of CBC Vancouver with my beach ball and my crokinole board and my giant straw hat and my 96 cans of Mexican salted lager, my boss said, Grant, wait, we miscounted. You need to do one more show. So here I am with you next week. Guest host Jeremy Ratt will be here, and next week I will be away until August, hopefully. Now up next is Toronto R&B singer Adria Kane driving Miss Daisy. Not only has the hottest bass line of the year, this week it drives two spots up to cruise into number 11 on your CBC Music Top 20.

0: is new music from UK hitmaker Charlie XCX. The song is Spring Summer 2026. This week it climbs a big four spots to crack your top 10 at number 10. I hope your summer is going well so far and that you had a great Canada Day. I'm Grant Lawrence. If you've listened to this show before, you'll know that it's all about getting cracking, moving everything along, no time, no space. Countdown, countdown, countdown. So here is a quick rip through your tunes coming in at 9 to 6 so we can get you to the top on time.
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1: Now, let's get you into our top five this week with a band from the Appalachian Mountains of Tennessee called Josiah and the Bonnevilles. Now, Josiah, he has a pretty incredible story. Going way back to 2008, when he was 18, Josiah auditioned and became a fan favorite on American Idol, kind of like in the heyday of the show. He eventually got cut, but he became the first contestant not to make the top 24 to get signed to a major label deal. Now, that deal didn't really work out, and Josiah went back to regular jobs. Cut ahead to 2026, Josiah is back in a label, he's back with a band, and some are calling the new Josiah and the Bonnevilles record a kind of Springsteen's Nebraska for our times, a working class record for regular people. The record is called As Is, and this song is Going Gone. What a story. This week, Josiah and the Bonnevilles motor up two spots to break into our top five on the CBC Music Top 20.

four spots to number four. That is the latest from Broken Social Scene. It's called Only the Good I Keep, powered by the lead vocals of Hannah Georges. So many cities around North America are getting the All the Feelings tour with Broken Social Scene, Metric, and Stars, but not Vancouver. At the FIFA Fan Fest last week, we had Broken Social Scene on one stage and Metric on another. No sign of Stars. I'm Grant Lawrence. This is my last countdown until August. I'm going to be taking a break. Really. Your guest host while I'm gone, Jeremy Rath. He's amazing. Now let's get you into our top three this week with multi-platinum American crooner Steven Sanchez climbing three spots to number three. This is his anti-consumerist song, Chuck the Money, right here on your CBC Music Top.

was Steven Sanchez with Chuck the Money. It's number three. I'm Grant Lawrence in Vancouver, and oh, it looks like you will indeed have a brand new number one song this week, because Time Machine by Ottawa pop star Talk has been knocked out of the top spot. But who did the dirty deed? He's going to want to take that time machine back to last week. You will find out our new number one in just a few minutes. But first, here is our former reigning champion for the last 2 weeks. No longer. This is Talk with Time Machine, knocked down to number

right, we counted Canadian streaming numbers and radio spins along with all of your votes. And now, taking the top spot this week, it is Baby No Money. The hitmaker from Vancouver scores his first number one right here on this countdown. And for that achievement, he will receive a gold medallion from SOCAN, the Songwriters Society of Canada. Round and Round, the summer banger from Baby No Money, is your new number one right here on your CBC Music Top 20.

0: Woo! That's Round and Round from Baby No Money. Your new number one song on the CBC Music Top 20. And that was your CBC Music Top 20 for the week of July 2nd, 2026. Jeremy Ratt will be in the guest host chair next week. Another rundown of your favorite tracks on CBC Music comes to you every week, so keep those votes coming. cbcmusic.ca/top20vote. This week's show is produced by Marianne Carosi. I'm Grant Lawrence. Meet you next week at the top.
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4: With his suspension reversed, Folarin Balogun is set to play for the U.S. in its World Cup match against Belgium tonight. A Belgian sports reporter weighs in on the shock of that reversal and the accusations of political interference by Donald Trump.
5: From CBC News, the world this hour, I'm Neil Herland. Prime Minister Mark Carney has chosen a German company to build Canada's new fleet of submarines. TKMS beat another bid by South Korea's Hanwha Ocean. Olivia Stefanovich has the announcement.
6: The TKMS platform is optimized for Arctic waters.
7: After a high-stakes competition, Prime Minister Mark Carney announced a partnership with Germany and Norway, the largest Canadian procurement contract in Canadian history.
6: It will directly create and sustain an ecosystem of well over 100,000 well-paying jobs.
7: The Royal Canadian Navy is looking for a dozen new subs. The Europeans say they can make their first delivery of four by 2036. David Perry is the president of the Canadian Global Affairs Institute.
8: This is going to cement for Canada a really strong partnership with some core NATO allies.
7: The purchase could cost more than $100 billion with lifetime maintenance. The price tag to be sorted out in contract negotiations. If the talks fail, the deal allows Canada to work with runner-up South Korea's Hanwha Ocean instead. Olivia Stefanovich, CBC News, Ottawa.
5: Ontario and Alberta are proposing the route for a new pipeline that would ship Alberta oil to Ontario refineries. Premiers Doug Ford and Danielle Smith revealed the 3,300-kilometer route on Monday. Rukhsar Ali has reaction.
9: Pipelines have gone from impossible to a national imperative.
10: Alberta Premier Danielle Smith making the case for the Northern Shield Energy Corridor, a pipeline from central Alberta to southern Ontario refineries. This fresh off an Alberta West Coast pipeline announced last week.
9: And we're launching the greatest expansion of oil and gas infrastructure and production in decades.
10: At this stage, the project doesn't have a private partner. Ontario Premier Doug Ford says he's not opposed to taxpayers footing the bill.
11: We're going to do that feasibility study and then we'll be able to

0: go from there, but I think it's a great investment.
1: What that price tag will look like remains unclear. Manitoba's premier has previously said he wants Indigenous communities consulted from the start, and the province hasn't signed on. Ford says he's in talks with the Federal Major Projects Office, but there isn't a timeline yet. Rukhsar Ali, CBC News, Calgary.
2: A woman in Maine says the Democratic candidate running for the U.S. Senate raped her.
3: He was heavily intoxicated, had intentions with me, and wasn't listening when I said no. And
4: you were saying, no, don't, over and over.
3: But yes, I remember very specifically saying, I'm not into this.
2: That's Jenny Rassicot giving an interview to CNN about Democratic Senate candidate Graham Plattner. The candidate denies the allegation.
5: Any accusation of non-consensual behavior is categorically false, regardless of the inaccuracy of the reporting, but mindful the political reality it will inflict. We are taking the time to reflect on the best path forward.
2: And finally, the United States has been eliminated from this year's FIFA World Cup. Tonight, Belgium beat the Americans 4-1 in Seattle. Steve Futterman reports.
6: America's top player, Flo Balogun, did play, but it didn't make any difference as Belgium ends the U.S.'s World Cup dreams with a dominating one-sided 4-1 victory. Belgium led virtually from start to finish, taking a 1-0 lead in the ninth minute. The U.S. briefly tied the match in the 31st minute, 1-1, but Belgium regained the lead 2 minutes later and was never seriously threatened after that. Hanging over this entire match, though, was the controversy involving Balogun. Initially, he was not supposed to play because of a red card in his last match, but the U.S. strongly protested. Donald Trump made a controversial phone call to FIFA's president asking for a review. FIFA's president denies that had any impact, but eventually Balogun was allowed to play. That decision has brought criticism from soccer officials around the world. Steve Futterman, CBC News at the World Cup in Seattle.
2: And that is your World This Hour. I'm Neil Herland.
7: The weather forecast for Toronto, Hamilton, Niagara this evening, cloudy with a chance of rain and thunderstorms in Hamilton and Niagara overnight, a low 20. For Tuesday, sunny in Hamilton and Toronto with a chance of rain in the Niagara region, a high 28, feeling like 34 with the Humidex. For Peterborough and the Kawartha Lakes, cloudy then clearing overnight, a low 17. For Tuesday, sunny, a high 29.
8: Hello, I'm Neil Kirksall.
9: Good evening, I'm Chris Howden. This is As It Happens, the Midnight Edition. Tonight,
8: getting his kicks after Donald Trump called the head of FIFA, the soccer body reversed a suspension that would have kept an American star on the bench tonight. A Belgian sports journalist says there is outrage on and off the pitch.
9: Submission accomplished. After a hard-fought competition, Germany beats out South Korea to win a multi-billion dollar contract to outfit Canada with new submarines.
8: A trick up its sleeves. An Oregon teenager tells us about the thrift store find of a lifetime, paying $3 for a warm-up jacket worn by basketball legend Wilt Chamberlain.
9: Many happy returns. 160 acres of Crown land is given back to a Mohawk community in Quebec. Ganawage Grand Chief Cody Daibo explains the process they're calling rematriation.
8: That's not cricket. English soccer fans visiting the U.S. for the FIFA World Cup discover baseball in Atlanta and develop a love for one center fielder that really comes out of left field.
9: And Mamma Mia. Researchers are stunned after toiling to prove that a species of bats chows down on birds, only to discover that an artist had revealed that exact truth in a painting from the 17th century. As it happens, the Monday edition, radio that knows you can't have a bird with a good batting average, but you can have a bat with a good birding average.

Even under the best of circumstances, a red card is controversial, and these are not the best of circumstances. Tonight, the U.S. is playing Belgium at the FIFA World Cup. It is a must-win game that American striker Folarin Balogun was set to miss because, during last Wednesday's game against Bosnia and Herzegovina,

0: Herzegovina, he got a red card. But then U.S. President Donald Trump picked up the phone and called his friend, FIFA President Gianni Infantino. A few days later, FIFA's disciplinary committee announced that it was suspending Mr. Balogun's one-match suspension for a year, clearing the way for him to play tonight's game on home soil. FIFA's president says the decision had nothing to do with Mr. Trump's phone call, but it's unprecedented, and it's causing unprecedented outrage, perhaps most urgently from Belgium. Tom Boudwiel is a sports reporter for the Belgian public broadcaster Sportza. We reached him in Seattle before he headed to the stadium for the game.
1: Tom, there are a lot of developments, coming in just before I came in to speak with you, but I wonder what you think about the development that the Belgian Football Association's request for a review of this has been considered inadmissible.
2: Yeah, well, we find it crazy, of course. It's been a special, let's say, 12 hours for the Belgian Federation, for the Belgian players, the Belgian staff, for the Belgian media, of course, too, because there are a lot of news moments, you can call that. So it's really crazy, yes.
1: And what did you think? I mean, if we go back to yesterday, were you thinking at all that you would find out that Balogun would be allowed to play tonight?
2: No, it was a huge surprise for us, even for the American Federation, I think, because yesterday there were the traditional press conferences, first Belgium and then Pochettino from the United States. And yeah, he told us the player, they were wondering, is this real? Is it AI? Because they were sitting on a bus towards the training center. And yeah, nobody expected this, of course, because you can do that, okay, but not 30 hours before the game, because you have a game plan that's when you like the coach, but there's also something about why didn't you do it the day after the red card of Balogun. So it's really strange. And yeah, now we've heard that Trump has called, that Infantino was there. Yeah, it's a really crazy situation.
1: Yeah, Donald Trump, has said just today that he thinks that this decision was a, quote, brilliant decision, unquote. Mm-hmm. He says he asked Infantino, FIFA's president, to review this, but also insists he did not pressure him to overturn the suspension. The FIFA president, for his part, said in a statement earlier today that he has all sorts of people calling him, including world leaders, but that ultimately, people may say what they say, but that these decisions are completely independent. Do you buy that?
2: No, I don't believe him. And I think nobody is believing him, because whether it is or isn't a red card, that is now irrelevant. I heard Trump saying, oh, I didn't know that you can get a red card, while he was saying that he's a huge fan of football, so he would know that. But government interference, is a violation of FIFA Article 2 and 15, I think. So the punishment is normally a disqualification and suspension. What they did recently with Nepal, what they did 10 times or something like that. So that is the big problem. And it's not the fault of the US team that Trump interfered, of course. But yeah, this is not done. Politics and football, we always say, they don't go together, but we know better, of course, when you go to when you go to Qatar, when you go to Saudi Arabia, we know that. But this is clearly said by Trump, even immediately after we read the news in The Athletic. There was the tweet of Trump saying, well, wow, that's huge and this and that. No, this isn't correct. That's a problem.
1: And we spoke with a journalist just before the tournament began, and a New York Times journalist who covers football and soccer. He said it was quite extraordinary, this kind of relationship that Infantino has cultivated with the U.S. president, the FIFA Peace Prize Award, all of that, the meetings. I mean, it's extraordinary is mild for it. But what do you think it might mean for FIFA and the World Cup? Will it have any impact? I mean, the allegations of corruption and other concerns are longstanding, and people still love the game.
2: Yeah, that's a problem. People still love the game. They like football.

0: Well, but I think nothing will change, because I also read a tweet of Josef Blatter, who is now 90 years old. I don't think he will tweet himself, I presume. But he was said, football may not become a play garden of political games. But I think Josef Blatter is also the last one to tell about this. Because, yeah, at that level, at FIFA level, it's always like that.
1: Yeah.
0: Belgium is very little, and it's strange now. The whole world is burning, and Belgium is a piece of it. So it's very strange. The whole world is against FIFA. The whole world is against Infantino. But I don't think it will change something. All these federations, even the Belgian Federation, they need the money of FIFA. They need the money of the World Cup. So yeah, that's the reason why they are quiet.
1: You're heading to the stadium for tonight's game. Mm-hmm. What do you think this decision, who is going to be on the pitch, is going to mean for Belgium?
0: Yesterday there was the press conference with the coach and with Thibaut Courtois, the goalkeeper. Thibaut said, we heard the news. We spoke about it during 5 minutes, and okay, we have to let it behind us. We have to have a fully focus on the game, our own game, because it's about winning and going to the next round. So I don't know whether they follow the socials, follow the news, but it could be, of course, an extra motivation. They will need it, because the first games weren't that good. They have to do it on this way, and not talking about the politics or all things like that. They have to concentrate on their game, on the field, and trying to win.
1: Tom, great to speak with you. Enjoy the games.
0: Thank you very much.
2: Tom Boudwiel is a sports reporter for the Belgian public broadcaster Sportza. We reached him in Seattle earlier today.

0: The competition to build submarines for Canada has been going on for months, and it has been intense as two remaining bidders from South Korea and Germany fought to prove they were the best fit for the multi-billion dollar contract. Today, Prime Minister Mark Carney officially revealed who will build a new fleet of submarines for the Canadian Navy.
1: I'm pleased to announce that Canada has selected TKMS as the preferred supplier for Canada's patrol submarine project. In the end, this decision was about choosing the absolute best platform and partnership to meet Canada's combined strategic, security, and economic interests.
0: The Prime Minister at a dockyard in Halifax earlier today. The winning company is ThyssenKrupp Marine Systems, or TKMS, a shipbuilder based in Kiel, Germany, in partnership with both the German and Norwegian governments. The proposal is to build and deliver 12 submarines and construct two maintenance facilities on the east and west coasts, all to replace Canada's aging fleet of Victoria-class boats. Bernd Altusmann is a former German politician with the Christian Democratic Union Party. He currently heads the Konrad Adenauer Stiftung Canada office, a think tank in Ottawa. And that's where we reached him.
2: Bernd, from where you sit, what does Canada's deal with Germany on this file say to the rest of the world?
3: I think the decisive factor is that Canada has made a very balanced decision, which will bring Germany and Canada even closer together. This is good for security policy partnership between Canada, Germany, and of course European Union. And I can only congratulate the Canadian government and TKMS together with Norway. In my opinion, awarding this contract to the German company TKMS is right, both for strategic and operational reasons, but also for industrial policy reasons for both countries. The decision is in favor of the submarine builder TKMS, factually and technically correct.
2: You were on our show last August. At that time, we were talking about a different deal between Canada and Germany, the new critical minerals deal that they struck at that time. There's also now, since that conversation we had, a deal between the two countries on an LNG.

0: export plan. Mm-hmm. Given all of that, did you expect that this is the decision that would come? Because as you know, there are experts who said, you know, the South Korean company might have been a better way to go, not even for geopolitical reasons, but just for the actual technology that they were offering.
1: I think it's a good signal. It's a very strong signal to the allies in NATO. I remember Hanwha Ocean referred to faster delivery times and the possibility of being able to build and possibly deliver several submarines in parallel at the same time. And maybe you remember Hanwha presented his submarine class as the first model directly on the site in Canada at the berth in Victoria in May 2026. TKMS could not offer this, but at the end, it's a submarine fleet, to be honest, 24 submarines together with Norway and Germany. And Canada is now in this, we can call it club of submarines. TKMS is the quarter supplier for NATO submarines, more than 75% of all submarines in NATO.
0: But in terms of, you know, the deals that TKMS has made with Canadian companies, 18 partnerships so far, fewer, though, than the South Korean company Hanwha Ocean had made. What will that mean for the companies who were hoping it would go another way, that they don't have deals with TKMS?
1: I think TKMS is, from my point of view, a very professional and also flexible company. They will discuss where are the advantages for Canada as well. And I think this advantage for industry to save or to create in the near future 650,000 new jobs in Canada within agreed terms of at least 30 years for procurement, for all the maintenance for this, that means is one of big issue for Canadian economy. I think it's a good start for a long-lasting partnership between Canada and Germany and Canada and Europe. Canada is the only country, non-European country, which get access to the SAFE agreement of the European Union, means at the end to fulfill the 5% target in NATO, and on the other hand, to get access to a big program of the European Union. From my point of view, it is also a part of this getting more independent from the U.S.
0: Yeah. Given that need for diversification, is this a risk for Canada, though? You know, there are those who are concerned that this is stepping away from building relationships in the Indo-Pacific.
1: I do not think so. Mm-hmm. Canada is, from my point of view, I call it a triangle country. On the one hand, the Indo-Pacific region, one of the most dynamic regions, and Canada looks to that region and has contracts and memorandum of understanding, and also to the North Atlantic, to Europe, and to the Arctic as the potential field of conflict of the superpowers in the future. Therefore, Canada is good advised to see both sides or three sides where they have to engage. And at the end, securing sovereignty of Canada and NATO allies is the main challenge in the current situation, common task of ensuring that peace and security are mutually dependent. And the now placed order is, from my point of view, an important step.
0: The NATO summit, what are you going to be watching for to come out of that?
1: NATO summit should strengthen NATO allies and to get an agreement to get faster on track what is necessary to deliver in the near future because of the current threats. I think NATO will become more stronger at the end, and I think it's also a good signal that Prime Minister Carney, together with Minister of Foreign Affairs and Defense Minister and the Chief of Staff of the Canadian Army, will join a NATO summit. At the end, we will see the strategy behind that, but at the end, I think it's maybe the first step also to underpin the leadership of Canada also in NATO.
0: Bernd, I'm glad we could speak. Thank you for coming back on the show.
1: Thank you again.
2: Bernd Altusman is the director of the Konrad Adenauer Stiftung Canada office. We reached him in Ottawa.

0: Jerry West feeds to Chamberlain. He's going to the basket. Back to live action as Chamberlain turns and goes to the basket.
1: Basketball legend Wilt Chamberlain scoring for the LA Lakers during the 1972 NBA Finals against the New York Knicks. The Lakers defeated the Knicks to make history by winning their first NBA title after moving from Minneapolis. And before he stepped onto the court that day, Mr. Chamberlain wore a yellow and purple warm-up jacket with his last name emblazoned on the back. He went on to wear that same jacket, possibly as a good luck charm, all through the 1972-73 season, which was the last of the now late Mr. Chamberlain's career. After 1973, that bright yellow jacket disappeared until a 19-year-old thrift store aficionado named Quinn Brown stumbled upon it at a Goodwill store in Hillsboro, Oregon this year. That jacket is now up for auction. We reached Quinn Brown in Portland, Oregon.
2: Quinn, you do this for a living, so you sort through a lot of stuff. What was it about this piece at this Goodwill that caught your eye?
3: Well, I will say is that I didn't know immediately what it was. I knew it was probably a 70s or 80s Wilt Chamberlain jacket, but I would have never assumed that it would have actually been his jacket. I saw somebody holding it up, kind of looking at it, looking a little indecisive about it. And so I could tell it was good. I stood there and he threw it back right in front of me. And just knowing with sports stuff, it sells really well. Like, people enjoy wearing their favorite player or favorite sports team. I knew pretty much right away it was a few hundred dollars, probably.
2: And the buttons, thinking, I heard, sort of stood out to you, too. What was it about the buttons?
3: So they're a brand called Scoville. They stopped using that on sports things in the 80s. Mm-hmm. And so that was kind of my first indicator that, like, this is a true vintage item that could not be replicated today.
2: And so it's busy, you're all looking through it, you pick it up when the other person puts it down. Do you take time to try it on, or you just check out at that point?
3: I picked it up, and on Wilt Chamberlain was, I think, 7'1", so the jacket was ridiculously big. It would not have fit me.
2: It would be a coat or a dress.
3: It was.
2: How much did you buy it for in the end?
3: I bought it for $3.07.
2: Pretty good deal. And so then you take your haul home, I guess. What do you normally do with it? Do you start researching each piece before you post it?
3: A lot of the stuff is just lower value items that I don't really have to do much research on. And I kind of just have an eye for what I think other people want to wear. But there are items that I'll use the Google lens and look it up and look for similar ones that I know can sell.
2: How long before you found out if it really belonged to Chamberlain?
3: It was probably a few hours after I got home. When I was actually at the bins, I threw it in the trunk and kind of, I didn't forget about it, but it wasn't like the number one thing on my mind to do research on this piece. When I started doing it at home, there were not really any results when I would take a picture of it.
2: So does that make you worry in that moment that you misjudged?
3: It did. I was thinking, well, wait, this jacket might be like homemade or something. This is only for a few minutes, but I remember having that feeling because there was no size tag, there was no wash tag, no information on the inside of the jacket, didn't have his name in Sharpie or number or anything. So there weren't really any indicators of it actually being his. But then after doing some digging on Google, I saw another jacket that sold in 2016. It was identical to mine, had more stains, but that one sold for $56,000. Then at that point, I had kind of posted it on my story thinking, okay, this is probably game worn. So I'm going to want to just post it and see what people say. Yeah. And all my friends started calling me. And at the time, I wasn't really 100% sure. But then I remember being in my room that afternoon. Yeah. I saw another Wilt Chamberlain jersey. So it wasn't the warm-up jacket. It was a jersey. Mm-hmm. But the jersey was a little bit longer,
2: right?
3: But that's just because the players would tuck the jerseys into their shorts and then wear the jacket over.
2: I can only imagine you in your room going from that short period of, okay, I guess I'm out $3.07 or something, or maybe I'll just
3: I remember just like running up the stairs and being like, oh my God, like I was yelling for my mom because we had been looking at it together. That's when I was like, wow, I really think I.

0: pass something here.
1: And when did the auction house get involved?
0: They got involved pretty quickly. I ended up doing a post on social media with an account, because by that time I had photo matched it myself. I needed authentication. They had a third party do it for them. It was photo matched to the game, so they just looked at all the small details and they were able to match it.
1: What are your theories or their theories on how it ended up at the Goodwill in Hillsborough?
0: The problem is, like, it's really hard to say. The only piece of information that I have is there was a dry cleaning tag on the jacket when I got it that had a date from 2018. What I think is possible is somebody forgot to pick it up. That's really about it. I don't know how it got to Portland, Oregon versus LA, but it did somehow.
1: It did, and you found it. Did you know about Chamberlain and this part of NBA history before, or if not, what did you learn?
0: Yeah. I'm not a super big basketball fan, but I knew he had scored 100 points. I knew he played for the Lakers. Definitely knew who he was. A lot of my friends were really into that. I remember hearing his name all the time. I had an idea.
1: Did any part of you think, well, maybe I should keep it?
0: Some of it, because I realistically know it will go up in value just because it's so limited. But I also know that right now I can use the money and play it safe and just invest the money probably into an index fund.
1: Oh, that's very responsible. How much are you thinking it might go for?
0: I mean, the Sotheby's estimate is 150 to 250,000, so probably somewhere around there.
1: That's life-changing money for anybody.
0: It is, yeah. Especially this young to be gifted this just by luck, really. It could have been anybody.
1: What does your mother say about this?
0: Yeah, my mom is very excited. She knows how much money I make doing it. Yeah. I'm pretty successful in what I do.
1: Ultimately, do you have a preference of where it ends up, who it goes to?
0: I really hope it goes to a fan who is just a really big fan of Wilt Chamberlain and the Lakers, a true fan who will be able to appreciate the history of the jacket.
1: What was the most valuable thing you thrifted before this?
0: I found a vintage t-shirt for bands like Nirvana and Soundgarden and some other really popular ones. I sold it for $250.
1: And how much did you buy it for?
0: Probably like a dollar.
1: So this wins.
0: Just by a little bit.
1: I'm glad we could speak, Quinn. Thank you.
0: Thanks for calling.
2: Quinn Brown found an authentic Wilt Chamberlain jacket in a thrift store, and it's now up for auction by Sotheby's. We reached him in Portland, Oregon.

0: Classic football chant, except it's at a baseball game. It's baseball chanting by football fans. It's a classic baseball football chant. That was the sound of dozens of England fans cheering on Atlanta Braves outfielder Michael Harris II. They were in town for the round of 32 last week, and they decided to single Mr. Harris out to be the object of their enthusiastic support. And so they did their thing. Every time Michael Harris II was at bat, and every time a ball came remotely close to him in the outfield. Michael Harris has since thrown his support behind England. He spoke with podcast host Roger Bennett before last night's round of 16 match between England and Mexico.
1: When I ran out on the field for the first time, I seen the England flags hung up around, and then I seen a big group out in center. They were chanting from the first pitch to the last one, so I kind of knew the energy was different from the jump. Baseball fans, they sit down. They actually sit down and give the game some time to breathe, but they were going the whole game, and I loved it. At first, I didn't really know they were putting my name in the chant until, I guess, later in the first inning, but once I figured it out, they didn't stop. I honestly just thought I was the closest player, so they just put my name in it.
2: How did you not laugh the whole game through, man? How did you keep locked in the zone?
1: My teammates were kind of laughing because at some point, so they would look back, and I'm dancing to it. So.

0: they would laugh. But yeah, I really loved it. I felt like it was easier because I knew I had a whole nother country behind me. You know?
1: At one point, they cheered a routine fly ball like Harry Kane had just scored a winner.
0: Well, every time that I caught one, they were doing that. So I think I had about five of them. It's actually a good amount for a game. But yeah, every time I got them, they were going wild and it was crazy. So after the game, I went out to see family.
1: Yeah.
0: And they were still out there. I thought everybody was gone, you know. Then they were all still out there. They ran down, like, to the edge of the wall, and they were chanting for me to come back out again. So I ran out, took a video of it. I was loving it. Yeah, a couple guys took their jerseys off. Unfortunately, I couldn't give mine away. But, yeah, I gave a hat away. And I'm wearing this jersey every day around the clubhouse, so yeah.
1: And now, tonight, England are playing Mexico. They're going to the Azteca. I don't need to tell you this as a lifelong England fan.
0: Oh, yeah, I'm already aware.
1: Can I get a score prediction?
0: I want to say England 3, Mexico 2.
1: And when it happens, Michael Harris II has told me he's going to get bulldogs tattooed right around you. You did. Am I not meant to say that on camera?
0: I don't think you made it up, but we'll see.
1: Yeah.
0: Yeah.
1: It's happening. It's coming home. Is it coming home?
0: It's coming home.
2: Major League Baseball player Michael Harris II speaking with Roger Bennett, host of the Men in Blazers podcast. And of course, England beat Mexico yesterday, 3-2. There's no word yet from Mr. Harris about that tattoo.

0: At first glance, the farm fields officially known as the Saint-Rémy Federal Surplus Property don't look like much, but the 162 acres of Crown-owned land outside Ganawage mean a lot to the Mohawk community there, and the members of that community are now the official owners of that land. It's an example of what Ganawage's leadership refers to as rematriation, and it came with a new pledge of $1.2 million in federal funding from Crown Indigenous Minister Rebecca Alty to help remove a contaminated building from the site. Cody Dibo is the Grand Chief of the Mohawk Council of Ganawage. We reached him in Ganawage, which is just south of Montreal.
1: Grand Chief, given how long these fights can be and the fact that these results don't always come, what will you remember about being out on the land with the Crown Indigenous Relations Minister, knowing what was happening?
2: Well, I mean, it was a surreal feeling for sure, you know, to see such a large parcel, you know, coming back to my community, you know, after years and years of, in discussions, being the one to sort of maybe get it over the finish line, you know, as well as, the minister as well, Rebecca Alty. I think that really just left an everlasting impression for her. So, working over the last year to get this over the final stages was definitely surreal.
1: And how was this land used over the years?
2: Probably almost 100 years ago. Yeah. I believe in the 40s or so, it was a communications sort of outpost. There's like the tower on there. Right. But in the more recent years, like it was being utilized, leased out, you know, to the farmers. So historically, and even in the recent little while, even when it was still held under, I believe it was the Department of Defense, they were leasing out the property to some of the surrounding farmers, for different crops. So our intention right now is that's a big push from our community to get back to our roots, so to speak. So for us, it's to continue, farming the land.
1: Our listeners heard about the $1.2 million in funding that this comes with from Ottawa. How will that money be used? What do you want it to go towards?
2: So the money is used to, there's an old building, the old communications building, and the radio tower on site. So the building, of course, you know, anything from the 40s and 50s, you know, asbestos, lead paint, you know, so that needs to be taken down carefully and disposed of properly. There was an oil furnace in the basement that did have, there was some spills that had happened, I think, with it. So we're not 100% sure in terms of the extent, but it's kind of localized to just the site of the building.

0: in the basement. So some soil will have to be remediated or disposed of as well. But it's all part of that whole, we say like decommissioning of the building, right? Like mm-hmm. taking it down.
1: This is 162 acres, significant certainly, as you said, but it is a fraction of the nearly 24,000 acres that there are pending claims for, as you will know. Much of that land is occupied right now. Mm-hmm. What would a transfer of that size look like?
0: Well, I mean, for us, we've stated, in the position of the community is we are getting every inch back of the seniority grievance, as we call it. It's not a claim, you know, it's really a grievance that we have with the federal government, and that's what we're working towards. So obviously, I think we're talking, you know, not something that's going to be done overnight for sure, but, you know, trying to figure out, you know, what's that look like, right? Like in terms of multi-generational, you know, returns of things. So definitely things that we have to have a conversation about. But, you know, for us, it's not about, kind of what was done to us, you know, and all First Nations. It's kind of, we understand people have built lives and, have homes, but they're, our vision is there needs to be a gradual return, right? Over generations, as I've stated, not something overnight. We don't want to repeat what was done to us. You know, we kind of had to pick up in the middle of the night and move and say, well, this is where you need to be now. And you can't be over here anymore. We're talking, back in, for pre-Indian Act or during Indian mm-hmm. Act times.
1: Yeah. In terms of what getting these acres, these 162 acres rematriated, mm-hmm. What do you think that means for the 24,000 acres that you have grievances for?
0: Well, I think it's a step in the right direction, right? And I think it's kind of bringing hope, to people who felt, that this was never going to be resolved or any movement was going to happen on it. There is historical wrongs that Canada needs to deal with, and either just sweeping it under the rug or trying to write a check is not going to solve the issues. Like, we need to have these conversations. And it also needs to bring about, the education and the history about it. People, this stuff isn't taught in schools. It's not taught, to everybody who's, currently occupying, land that's, in these grievances. That's what needs to happen, because education is the best tool and everybody needs to know sort of the history mm-hmm. so we don't repeat it. So for me, I'm hoping this starts sparking, asking people, and we have, our website, Gunawal Get Land Back, where we give the information about the grievance of the senior of South St. Louis. And I think that needs to go across, across the Turtle Island. People need to know what are the issues and why we're, so staunch at defending, our rights, because we've seen it being stripped away time, sort of acre by acre, it seems.
1: The fact that you use the word rematriation is significant, that it's matriarchal.
0: Yes. Well, I mean, for us, everything comes from the woman, right? Like the Mother Earth, we hold that in high regard. So we need to protect what's ours. We need to make sure it lasts for the generations to come. And nothing is ours right now. And I think that's the outlook that everybody needs to realize. Like, right now, the parcel of land that you might occupy is not yours. It's for future generations. It's for your generations, right? So you're not going to damage your plot of land or damage your home because what is your kids going to have? What are your grandkids going to have? It's the same view we have, when we're looking at the land and Mother Earth, that it's not ours to do with as we please. It's we're just holding it for somebody else.
1: Grand Chief, I'm glad we could speak. Thank you.
0: Of course. Thank you.
2: Cody Daibo is the Grand Chief of the Mohawk Council of Ganawage. That's where we reached him.

her time at Wimbledon may be over, but Alexandra Ayala is just getting started. The 21-year-old made history when she became the first Filipina player to make it to the second week of a Grand Slam. And she didn't stop there, advancing to the fourth round of the tournament before ultimately losing today's match against Jasmine Paolini. Throughout her journey at Wimbledon, Ms. Ayala has had her entire country

0: cheering for her, and that was not lost on her when she spoke after a win on Saturday. For the record, here's part of what she told the crowd.
1: I'm really emotional, and maybe for someone like Iga, who has won so many slams, or maybe someone like Serena or Venus, this achievement may seem small, but for someone who grew up in the Philippines and... train with my brother and my grandfather every day after school with my ruffled socks and my light up shoes and chubby cheeks. So to her, this is everything.
0: For the record, that was Filipina tennis player Alexandra Ayala speaking on Saturday after she advanced to the round of 16 at Wimbledon. Ms. Ayala lost today to Italy's Jasmine Paolini, 2-1.

0: Today, Danielle Smith and Doug Ford, the premiers of Alberta and Ontario, respectively, appeared together in Calgary to jointly announce a bold pipeline proposal. Over 3,000 kilometers of pipe running from the oil hub of Hardisty, Alberta to Sarnia, Ontario, near the U.S. border, with a capacity of 500,000 barrels a day and more down the road. They're calling it the Northern Shield Energy Corridor, and the announcement came with a statement of support from Saskatchewan Premier Scott Moe. But if memory serves, just a sec, let me check a map here. Yep, there's another province besides Saskatchewan between Ontario and Alberta that the pipeline will need to cross. It's called Manitoba, and its premier, Wab Kanu, was not in that room today. Mr. Kanu has said he wants Indigenous partners included from the start of pipeline plans. Reporters asked Premier Ford how the missing province fits in.
1: Well, I think the world of Premier Kanu, I've said it 100 times, I think the guy's a champion. He has to consult a little more with his folks in Manitoba, but we'll work something out, and I'm 100% behind putting a pipeline up to Churchill and getting an icebreaker and start delivering it around the world so we can continue to be an energy powerhouse.
2: Thank you. Go ahead.
3: Chris Fargo with the Calgary Herald. A twofold question for you, Premier Ford. First off, what are the next steps and the timelines? And then secondly, if everything went according to your plans, how quickly might you be able to get this pipeline built?
1: Well, first of all, we were communicating with 77 Indigenous communities, which play an absolute critical role in this, and we're going to do this feasibility study. We'll be back out before the end of this year, and then we'll be able to roll it out. We've already put a plan together where the pipeline, we've been actually working on this for over the last year, and we have some real experts in the province that put a pipeline route all the way through Ontario from Alberta through Manitoba and Saskatchewan with the approval of obviously Saskatchewan and Manitoba.
3: I'm sorry, do you have a timeline on when it might actually be built?
1: I'll have a better idea once we do this feasibility study, but we aren't going to hold back. We're going to go full steam ahead. We have great steel companies in Ontario. And I understand so does Saskatchewan, so does Manitoba, so we're all going to pitch in, but we have to make sure it's Canadian steel.
3: And then follow up here for Premier Smith. Premier, you've got already in the works 1.2 million barrels a day with some of the expansions that have already been announced. Then you've got an additional 1 million barrel a day pipeline that would go to the West Coast if it gets built. Now you're talking about an additional 500 to 800,000 barrels a day on top of that. How is the industry going to fill it? And do you think there's actually going to be a demand for this much capacity?
4: Well, I think we have to look at the time frame. I mean, I've said that we wanted to double oil and gas production over 10 to 15 years. And so when you think of when I made that promise, we were at 3.7 million barrels per day in production. We're at 5 million barrels per day right now. If you look at all of the projects that had at previous points been approved and gone through permitting, but stopped because we didn't have pipeline access, that comes up to about 2 million barrels a day right there. I've talked to a number of different companies already. Every time I meet a producer, I say, what is your current production and how quickly could you expand? And there's some examples I could give you. So I add that question to Imperial, and they said they have 450,000 in production. They have the capacity to go to 900,000. I asked the question, you look at Blackrod as well. They launched with 37,000 greenfield, and for SAGD, they have the ability to go up to 80,000. Talked to another oil sands producer. They said that they have a 300,000 site, could go up to 700,000. So those are only three companies. So I think that if you look at how we stage it, if we get the incentives right, and we get the environment right to do new greenfield development over 10 to 15 years, I have absolute confidence that we'll be able to do it. Remember, we are one of the largest reserves on the planet. We've got 177 billion barrels of recoverable reserves at today's technology. We've got 1.8 trillion barrels of oil in place. So I think we got to think big, and we've got to be looking at being one of the top three energy producers and exporters in the world.
0: Alberta Premier Danielle Smith and Ontario Premier Doug Ford speaking to reporters in Calgary earlier today.

0: Scientists go to great, often ridiculous seeming lengths to learn about the natural world. Just last week, we told you about a team of researchers who had braved extremely icy waters and potential encounters with leopard seals to study sea squirts in Antarctica. We also heard about the one-of-a-kind collection an Australian wool researcher had spent a lifetime building. And looking further back into our archive, other examples abound. We are reminded, for instance, of the Spanish study in which scientists proved that noctule bats hunt birds in midair by securing tiny little audio recorders to the bats. That was cool, but it turns out the evidence they were after had been sitting there for centuries in the work of Flemish Renaissance artist Jan Brueghel the Elder. That's according to a new paper that focuses on his painting Air. Miguel Clavero is a researcher with the Spanish National Research Council and a co-author on the paper. We reached him in Huelva, Spain.
1: Miguel, I'm looking at the painting right now. It's quite beautiful and detailed. Just describe for our listeners what they would see if they were looking at it.
2: It's an allegory of the element air. You know, Jan Brueghel painted different allegories of the fourth element, and he made different versions of the air. In this particular one, there is a couple of mythological figures surrounded by a lot of animals related to air. They are mostly birds. There are something like 60 species of birds that can be identified in the painting. And then there are four different bats. There is one long-eared bat. There are two smaller bats that cannot be identified to genus. And then there is upper right corner, there is this large bat that we identify as a noctule bat with a bird in its mouth.
1: Yeah, and how do you know that it's a noctule bat? What are the distinguishing features that tell you that?
2: And we thought it could be a noctule bat because it looked like it to us. It was big, and the shape of the wings and so on, it looked like a noctule bat, but we were not sure. The thing is that we were lucky to have the noctule experts working in our same institute, and they are in fact our friends. So we went to them, say, hey, can't that be a noctule bat eating a bird? And they were like totally excited about that, because there are specific features that makes us quite sure that it is a noctule bat.
1: One of the specialists you went to speak with or took your thoughts to is Elena Tena. She was on our show when, you know, using contemporary scientific methods, she and her team found that noctule bats were eating birds in midair. She came on our show at that time, back in October. Here's a little bit of what she told us then.
3: We didn't know they were eating the bats on the wing, and it was really surprising for us when we realized that the bat was capturing the bird and also eating the bird during the flight. And it was really exciting for us because we have been looking for this for many, many years. So it was amazing, and we were really impressed.
1: For years,

0: act itself, what they're doing, I mean, they're killing and eating their prey while they're flying. And they could be flying for 20 minutes. Just, it's like their to-go meal. that's not an easy thing.
1: Yes, well, and the, you know, what Elena and the team described involves also a free fall episode of hundreds of meters, and then the bat pursuing the bird and so on. But the thing is that what Bruegel painted is a bat with the bird in the mouth, mm-hmm. and even though everything is so realistic in Bruegel painting, that cannot be realistic because he for sure didn't observe directly the interaction. A bat cannot fly with something in its mouth because it has to produce the sound to locate itself, and it cannot be flying oriented with something in the mouth. So what we think is that Bruegel knew about Nyctalus eating bat from an indirect way, just like people described that in the 2000s, because they saw remains in bat colonies and they deduced that the bats were eating the birds.
0: This work that you're doing, historical ecology, what is the power of finding this kind of knowledge?
1: The power is that it is generally assumed that we cannot profit the knowledge produced before scientists started producing knowledge. And that when you deal with biodiversity, you know, there are many things that have changed in ecosystems for centuries or millennia, but we are only describing what has happened since the 1950s or 1970s, because that's when scientists started recording the data. But what we propose is that there are other alternative options of going to original sources, historical original sources that can provide data from much deeper in the past.
0: I know you're looking at more. You're looking to find out about other species as well. What other things are you hoping to learn?
1: One of the species we have been working a lot is the a species of crayfish that is usually considered the native crayfish in Spain. But we know from historical documents that it is an Italian species that was introduced in the 16th century. So we have a lot of documents in different archives in Spain and Italy informing about the actions taken to take the crayfish to Spain. And from the paintings, for example, Pedro Romero, which is the first author of this, he's in fact working on parrots and monkeys in paintings with the aim of describing historical wildlife trade networks, global ones. Because since the 15th century, different species of parrots and monkeys start appearing in artworks. So we can describe how people were taking certain species from one place to the place where they were painted.
0: Miguel, I appreciate this. Thank you.
1: Thank you, for sure.
2: Miguel Clavero is a researcher with the Spanish National Research Council. We reached him in Huelva, Spain.

0: was the longest standing world record in women's swimming, and then Summer McIntosh jumped in the pool yesterday.
1: Keep your eye on the clock, ladies and gentlemen. Her personal best is 201.99. Let's see if she can do it. Hand on the wall, McIntosh. 201.65. A new world record. A new world record. Summer McIntosh in the 200-meter butterfly.
0: Commentary from the Canadian swimming trials in Montreal, where the 19-year-old superstar broke a world record that had stood for 17 years. Summer McIntosh is not new to being astonishingly fast in the pool. Of course, she now holds 4 world records. But after the race, she said even she didn't think she could break that one. Ms. McIntosh's mother, Jill, was also an Olympic swimmer. She was in the crowd cheering her daughter on, like she did last year when Summer competed at the World Aquatics Championships. At the time, Jill McIntosh talked to guest host Paul Hunter about watching her daughter swim her specialty, the 200-meter butterfly.
2: Looking way back to 1984 at the Olympics in L.A., the 200-meter butterfly was your event, right, for Canada. Does that make this one different, extra special for you?
3: Totally, in a way. I mean, the 200 fly is such a hard event, so I really appreciate how she can cruise at 206.

0: It's actually a bit mind-blowing, so I'm super, super proud of her.
1: Can you think back to a time where you were watching her do her thing and when you thought, she's got something and she could go places with this? Was there a moment when you realized that?
0: I remember her filling out her goal sheet when she was 10 years old, because 10-year-olds weren't allowed to swim the 200 fly long course. And her goal sheet wasn't a time or anything. It was saying, I beg the swimming coaches to change their policy on 10-year-olds being able to swim the 200 butterfly. But she literally put that on her goal sheet. I have a picture of it still. And ever since then, I was like, okay, this is a special kid that's taking on a very hard event. I almost, as a parent, said, oh, I don't think you should put that on your goal sheet. And then I thought, well, why not? And she was allowed to swim it. So that was kind of cool.
2: From our archives, Jill McIntosh talking to guest host Paul Hunter last year. We're now at the end of As It Happens, the Midnight Edition. Coming up next on CBC Radio 1, the news.
3: As It Happens, the Midnight Edition will be back again for you tomorrow. I'm Neil Kirksall. Thanks for listening.
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6: From CBC News, The World This Hour, I'm Neil Herland. A German company is the winner of Canada's biggest military contract in modern history. Prime Minister Mark Carney says Germany's TKMS will build a new fleet of submarines for the Canadian Navy. Carney says the final decision was about choosing the best platform and partnership to meet Canadian interests.
7: The submarine is proven and capable. It's widely used by our allies. In fact, TKMS provides submarines to over one-third of the NATO alliance and is the leading submarine provider to navies around the world.
6: The German submaker beat the South Korean bid. The new fleet could cost more than $100 billion when you include maintenance expenses over the lifetime of the subs. Carney says the federal government will now enter negotiations with TKMS. That's expected to take several months. We're following a major political story in the U.S. tonight. A woman is accusing Graham Plattner of rape. Plattner is the Democratic candidate for U.S. Senate in Maine. The alleged victim is Jenny Rassicot, who gave interviews to Politico and CNN.
8: Did Graham Plattner rape you?
9: By definition, yes. Absolutely.
8: Because he had non-consensual sex with you, forced himself on you.
9: He violated multiple layers of consent that night. By coming into my home when I asked him not to, and by advancing on me.
6: Plattner denies the story and released a video on Monday on the platform X.
10: I wanted to directly address the troubling, serious, and false allegations against me. Any accusation of non-consensual behavior is categorically false.
6: Plattner also says he's taking time now to decide his next step. Tonight, Democratic Senate leaders in the U.S. say they won't spend any money on the campaign in Maine unless Graham Plattner quits. The streets of Iran are filled with hundreds of thousands of mourners honoring the late Supreme Leader, Ayatollah Ali Khamenei. The funeral procession will last 6 days. The CBC's Margaret Evans reports.
11: Day three of Iran's long farewell to the slain Supreme Leader, Ayatollah Ali Khamenei, killed in a U.S.-Israeli attack over 4 months ago now. His coffin and those of family members killed alongside him, borne by vehicle through Tehran's streets, thronging with loyal supporters. Iranian authorities have framed the week-long funeral as a referendum.

0: referendum on the Islamic Republic, a spectacle they say will draw millions in a show of unity. But Iran is anything but united, a country of more than 90 million people, where those opposed to the rule of the clerics will be staying home. Their options for open dissent extremely limited. Khamenei will be buried in his hometown of Mashhad on Thursday. Margaret Evans, CBC News, London.
1: Prince Harry is about to visit London and was expected to stay at Buckingham Palace, but the palace says that's no longer possible. Chris Brown explains.
2: Above the forecourt at Buckingham Palace, where the changing of the guard takes place, there are rows and rows of windows belonging to 52 royal bedrooms. So letting Prince Harry and possibly his family crash in some of them during a visit to London seemed to make sense. Only everything fell apart Monday, says royal commentator Victoria Murphy.
3: We were told this morning that he'd accepted an offer to stay at Buckingham Palace, and then it was very quickly made clear by the royal household that he wasn't going to stay there.
2: The palace's version of events is that Harry missed a Friday deadline to accept the invitation. Harry's side tells a different story, that the invitation was actually withdrawn. Harry is the founder of the Invictus Games for wounded war vets. He's still coming to promote the games, but beyond that, not a lot is clear. Chris Brown, CBC News, London.
1: And that is your World This Hour. I'm Neil Herland.
4: Hi, I'm Saroja Coelho. 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
5: Today, a sea of mourners wearing black filled the streets of Tehran. I'm Carolyn Beeler.
6: And I'm Marco Werman. Honoring Iran's supreme leader is meant to show strength.
7: It looks like the war gave the Islamic Republic a new lease on life and a new source of legitimacy.
5: Also today in Venezuela, hope for finding survivors fades as the misery of earthquake recovery sets in.
8: You can even smell death in the air because there are many bodies that are still trapped under the debris.
6: Plus, at the World Cup, the thrill of victory and controversy over a red card.
9: So it's a bad decision.
5: And how French is the Tour de France if it begins in Spain?
6: All coming up today here on The World. A lot of news to get to this Monday. That was a scene in Tehran today where hundreds of thousands of people filled the streets to view the casket of Iran's late supreme leader, Ayatollah Ali Khamenei. He was killed in a U.S.-Israeli airstrike back in February.
5: The regime says it's expecting millions of people to come out for Khamenei's funeral procession as it travels across the country.
6: The highly orchestrated event is intended to show broad support for Iran's clerical leadership, despite deep questions over its future. We'll discuss that later in the show.
5: First, though, we turn to Venezuela, which is still reeling from twin earthquakes that rocked the country's north on June 24th.
6: The official death toll has surpassed 2,500, with tens of thousands of people still displaced from their homes.
5: Our reporter, Tibi Saizea, grew up in Venezuela and knows the area well. She has been on the ground reporting for the past week and spoke with me about what she's been seeing in the capital and the nearby city of La Guaira.
8: It's been really hard, Caroline. For the people of Caracas, La Guaira is the kind of place where you go for a day trip to the beach, you know, to eat fresh fish, coconut water. And I remember going there many times growing up with my family, my friends. And we even stayed in some of the buildings that have now collapsed.
5: Wow.
8: And I can't recognize that place anymore. Whole blocks are completely destroyed. And in some areas, you can even smell death in the air because there are many bodies that are still trapped under the debris. It looks like a war zone.
5: It's so different. It's unrecognizable, you say. What have you been hearing from people there? What have they been telling you about what they're going through?
8: There is a lot of desperation. I have seen families waiting outside this building.

0: buildings, trying to recover the bodies of their loved ones. Some are raising money to repair machines or buying tools. I have also seen a lot of volunteers who traveled from different parts of the country paying their own way to get there.
1: Amid all of this, while focus is very much on recovery, I would imagine, yesterday was Venezuela's Independence Day. Was that marked in any public way?
0: Not really. I mean, July 5th is normally a big patriotic day in Venezuela, and there are official ceremonies and speeches, but this year the earthquakes overshadowed everything. And the president, the acting president, Delcy Rodriguez, she used the moment to call for unity. She also announced a new military unit for emergencies and disasters. And I have to say, you know, we have started seeing more soldiers and police involved in rescue and recovery work. That was a sharp critique, especially during the first few days after the earthquakes. But that happened more recently.
1: It has been almost 2 weeks since the earthquakes. Is there still any hope of finding anyone alive in the rubble?
0: Yeah, so many rescue crews already left, but some countries are rotating teams and sending fresh replacements. There are also a lot of international organizations working on the ground. And I have been talking to some of these rescue workers over the past few days. They say, you know, chances of finding people alive are very low, but they still have hope.
1: All right, TB, let's listen to your story now about those rescue efforts.
0: That's a team of rescuers from Costa Rica celebrating in La Guaira. They were part of a group of international workers from six different countries who helped rescue Hernán Gil, a security guard in a shopping center. He's believed to be the last person found alive after the earthquakes. Hill survived for 8 days in a small pocket of air. I spoke with some of the international workers involved in the operation.
2: Yo tengo 22 años de rescatista y este es sin duda el más complejo y más técnico que me ha tocado ahora.
0: Ezequiel Gallardo from Chile says he has 22 years of rescue experience, and this was the most complex operation he has ever coordinated. He says the building was so unstable that crews had to balance every move to avoid another collapse that could kill Hill or the rescuers. Alan Madrigal, a worker from Costa Rica, says the experience changed him.
3: Creo que el muchacho que llegó hace una semana acá no es el mismo que va a llegar a Costa Rica, créame.
0: He says the young man who arrived in Venezuela a week ago is not the same person who will return to Costa Rica. International crews now say the chances of finding more people alive are very low. Jiri Kubes with Urban Search and Rescue from the Czech Republic told me he has been on 10 international missions, including the earthquakes in Turkey 3 years ago.
4: And the impact is almost the same, even bigger because the area was bigger, but the impact, the images, what you can see around, it's almost the same.
0: The 2023 earthquake in Turkey and Syria killed more than 50,000 people. The search in Venezuela has been slow. Second Lieutenant Vu Chuc Binh Xuan is here from Vietnam.
5: There's a lot of debris, as you see, and sometimes cutting through all of the fallen buildings proved to be quite difficult. To do this effectively, we really need heavy machineries like excavators and trucks and lots of people, but they're lacking.
0: Thousands of international teams from all across the globe have been here for over a week. But the need is much bigger than the response. And that has left families and volunteers improvising. At one collapsed building, Jonathan Salazar told me that he and his neighbors have raised money to repair a machine so they could keep digging.
6: La máquina la reparamos de nuestro dinero, apoyando al maquinista.
0: But then, he says, an officer from the Navy tried to take it to another site. Salazar told me the families went and got the machine back. In many places,

0: says the work has shifted from finding survivors to recovering bodies and giving families some kind of closure.
1: Mamá, papá y los dos hijos. La familia completa.
0: Luis Rondon had four relatives trapped, a mother, a father, and their two children, the whole family. He says they have recovered some of the bodies, but still digging for the rest. I ask him where he sleeps.
1: No tenemos donde dormir, pero no, o sea, la idea no es dormir, sino la idea es trabajar para recuperar los cuerpos de nuestros familiares.
0: We don't have anywhere to sleep, but the idea is not to sleep. The idea is to work, to recover the bodies of our family, he said.
2: Abre para acá, veme.
0: Hope has not disappeared completely. Eleazar Caicedo, a Venezuelan firefighter, said his team had made contact with Fabio, a child still trapped under the rubble in La Guaira. For the world, I'm TV Saicea, La Guaira, Venezuela.
3: This week, Turkey's capital, Ankara, is hosting NATO's 36th summit. The run-up has been tense as the Turkish government launched a sweeping security crackdown ahead of the meeting. Authorities are targeting alleged members of ISIS along with civil society groups like journalists, LGBTQ plus activists, and environmentalists. Inside Europe's Dorian Jones sent us this report from Istanbul.
4: A slick video from the Interior Ministry shows heavily armed anti-terror squads storming homes throughout Ankara, billed as a crucial mission to secure the upcoming NATO summit. While the footage spotlights the capture of alleged Islamic State operatives, many among the hundreds arrested are actually members of Turkey's civil society. Among those detained is Yıldız Tar, editor of KARS, Turkey's only LGBTQ plus news portal. Lawyer Kerem Dikmen, who works on human rights for KAYOS, says the NATO summit is being used by authorities to crack down on Turkey's civil society.
5: My colleague is in prison now, and I can't imagine the conditions. More than 200 arrested, some of them members of Islamic State, some of them academicians, some of them LGBTI and environment activists, and every kind of activists in Turkey arrested. It is an unnamed war against Turkish civil society. I'm curious about what do Western leaders who are participating to NATO summit feel. We have to ask these questions to them.
4: Meanwhile, the main opposition Republican People's Party, the CHP, reels from its own legal onslaught. Hundreds arrested over the past year, dozens of mayors ousted, and in May, a court even removed its leader, Özgür Özel. İlham Özgel, a former deputy chair of the CHP, insists the moment has come for NATO leaders to confront Erdogan.
6: First of all, the democratic societies, they have to judge Mr. Erdogan's action. He has to be pointed that you're destroying democracy and what you're doing is against rule of law. We wanted to hear that first. In the second place, there could be some kind of a diplomatic isolation. So whenever Mr. Erdogan meets a foreign leader, he's selling it to his own audience, to Turkish public, that he's a world leader. At least this opportunity could be taken from his hand.
4: Turkey's Western allies are unlikely to heed calls for action. Instead, President Recep Tayyip Erdogan is poised to elevate his global standing at the NATO summit. According to Turkey expert Asla Aydıntaşbaş, a senior fellow at the Brookings Institution, European and American leaders have found uncommon unity in their resolve to cooperate with Turkey, setting aside human rights worries.
7: For President Trump, this comes naturally. He doesn't care about human rights advancement globally. He thinks the United States should look after its own interests. But now Europeans are also looking for some type of a functional relationship with Turkey and wanting to disregard human rights as an impediment to bilateral relations.
4: When EU's leading officials met in Istanbul with their Turkish counterparts this week ahead of the NATO summit, human rights wasn't on the agenda.

0: Instead, migration and security dominated discussions. For more than a decade, Ankara has been the gatekeeper to migrants seeking to enter Europe. Now, with NATO's second-largest army and a rapidly expanding defence industry, Turkey is increasingly viewed as key to European security. International relations expert Federico Donnelli of the University of Trieste says the EU's muted criticism of Turkey over human rights, despite the country officially remaining a candidate, confirms a shift in their relationship.
1: The restraint of EU reaction is closely linked to an increase in recognition of Turkey's structural importance for European security. In the current environment, international environment, Turkey is seen less as a candidate country and more as a strategic partner.
0: As European leaders at the NATO summit push for deeper security ties with Turkey, the embattled opposition and broader Turkish civil society worry they are being sacrificed on the altar of Europe's security interests. Dorian Jones, DW, Istanbul.
2: Dorian Jones is with our partners at DW's Inside Europe.

Ahead on the show, we check on recent flooding in West Africa and hear how people are holding up as these events become more frequent due to climate change. That is next on The World.

0: This is The World. I'm Marco Werman. Torrential rain has been pummeling West Africa from Cote d'Ivoire to Nigeria. It's been going on for weeks now, and the flooding has killed dozens of people. Hundreds more have been forced from their homes. The region's rainy season is expected to last for a few more weeks, so more bad weather and potentially more tragic outcomes to come. The flooding, though, was not unexpected. Heavy rains have become more intense in recent years. Today, I chatted with Vincent Oje about how residents of the affected countries, as well as policymakers, are adapting to this new reality. OJ is a professor at Taraba State University in northeastern Nigeria.
1: There are people that their farms have been flooded. Those living in the city or nearby city, they also have a fair share of flooding experience. In fact, also many people vacated their residence. They see the atmosphere change as if it's going to rain. They become so afraid of this issue. And I must say that flooding is just not a one-time event. It's been like this. The greatest we had was in 2012. There was a return period in 2022. And this year, it is also already happening.
0: That's a good point you bring up there. Rain has been expected at this time of year in West Africa, and it's increasing and getting more severe. But why was this past month so bad?
1: Well, in terms of flooding, we can attribute it to issues of climate change, because climate change has exacerbated how the rain falls, the duration of the rain, and how much is received, okay, in a particular place at a particular time. This rain is so important because the farmers need it. So it's a case of the farmer needs rain to grow their crop, especially those of us in the northern part of Nigeria. But unfortunately, sometimes it comes torrentially and inundates both farmland and cities.
0: Talk a bit about what rural areas in Nigeria have been facing. How will these floods overall impact planting and harvesting?
1: Wow, that is a big issue when it comes to the impact of flood on agriculture. In the midst of the flood, we have a dry spell. That has been an experience for the

0: past 2-3 years over here. So it means that farmers lose their crops. When in the initial stage, those are planted early without early warning. Then in the middle of the road, there is dry spell, a period where they're still expecting rain, but the rain goes off for about a week or more. So most farmers get to lose their crop completely. Some others harvest little to nothing compared to what was planted and a supposed yield for the year. So it affects livelihood. It affects the price in the marketplace. And of course, affects rural people and indigent people.
1: And presumably, we won't see the real impacts of all this until it's time to take those products to market if they have that produce. I'm curious, what has been the impact in cities where drainage can be a problem?
0: Yes, that is where the impact of anthropogenic forces now comes in. Most places have little drainages because we say in West Africa we are most impacted because of our inability to adapt subsequently as a result of infrastructural decadence. But even when these places have drainages, sometimes the attitude of the people in terms of environmental sanitation, they clog these drainages and, of course, it affects the people in the city. We see goods in shops get lost. We see vehicles get destroyed. We see homes get flooded with electronic gadgets and other. All this brings in economic effect on the livelihood of the city dwellers.
1: What has been the response from the authorities to all of this?
0: So the major response we've seen so far is, they call it Federal Emergency Management Agency or State Emergency Management Agency at the subnational level. They respond to these people by giving them period bedding, some food, and all that. But that cannot even be qualified to be called a serious adaptation, not to talk of being resilient to flooding.
1: Right. So the reaction to the current situation is not enough. You spoke earlier about climate change, and you were very clear how much that has contributed to the problems West Africa and Nigeria are facing. So how much has the Nigerian government placed this climate change reality front and center in their planning and being prepared for heavier rains and the ensuing floods?
0: Yes, I must acknowledge the Nigerian government is climate aware. The laws are there. NASPA CC of 2011 and the climate change policy of 2021, most of those evidences are there that there's climate change. And also the Nigerian Meteorological Agency and the National Hydrological Agency keep giving us information about weather outlook. But the major challenge is, yes, once this thing is done at the federal level, then scaling it to the subnational and also to the rural people is now the challenge. And that's why we're advocating more people in the subnational to take these messages early enough to the farmers to know what they're expecting.
1: As far as the flooding, I mean, this has become a repetitive tragedy, as we've said a couple of times, extreme rain, flooding, and resulting deaths. How then do people in Nigeria prepare for what could be a disastrous rainy season, knowing that floods could keep getting worse and the government is not providing adequate guidance and policy to make things better?
0: Nigerians, most people in Nigeria, they are aware about climate change. At my own level, I do a weather forecast for the state on a radio station, and it's related to the communities to know what to expect. Sometimes I can give a prediction up to 3 days or 4 days or 5 days, a week ahead to know what is coming. But at my own level, this is just an independent contribution I'm making. And of course, they're appreciative of it because it's been of help for the 2-3 years I've started doing that.
1: So what do you expect to see in the coming weeks, Vincent? What's in the forecast?
0: Yes, we are still in the middle of the rainy season. It's not over yet. It's not yet the rule for those of us in West Africa. So many people are trying to clean up their environment, making sure that the drains are emptied and other. So that's how they respond at the individual level. At the government level, I think the state government has created a ministry properly dedicated to environmental sanitation. They go around sweeping the street and clearing every drainage that has been clogged over the years. And this will also help to take water away from the city. But those ones along the farming zones where people go to farm, the only thing that can save such farming flooding occur is maybe to build embankments around the farm and all that, which is not possible because of the earning ability of the farmer. They need money to do a lot of things, so they may not have money to fence off their farm against flood waters.
1: Early warning systems and acting on them, so important in
0: all of this.
1: Vincent Oje is a professor at Taraba State University. He spoke to us today from northeastern Nigeria.

0: This is The World. I'm Marco Werman. Huge crowds of mourners dressed in black were in Iran's capital today for a procession that was part of the week-long funeral for the late Supreme Leader Ayatollah Ali Khamenei. Iran's theocracy encouraged the massive turnout as a sign of strength as the country negotiates with the U.S. over a permanent end to the war. The Iranian government expects some 20 million people will show up at events across Iran all week. Journalist Sage Sharia has this report from Tehran.
1: "We are at your service, Khamenei," the slogan reverberated through central Tehran as millions of mourners followed the truck carrying the coffins of former Iranian Supreme Leader Ayatollah Sayyid Ali Husseini Khamenei and the members of his family on Monday morning. Helicopters are hovering overhead as the procession moves slowly through the streets of Tehran. Below, the crowds are growing even tighter, with mourners pressing towards the truck, reaching out to touch it, while men in military uniforms form a protective ring around the vehicle. "Goodbye, my leader," echoes across the crowd. Beneath the scorching summer sun, mourners line rooftops, fill balconies, and pack every stretch of the route, many waiting for one last glimpse of the truck carrying the caskets. Amid the crowd, slogans of revenge for the death of the Supreme Leader can be heard across, as they also carry posters threatening U.S. President Donald Trump. The calls for revenge have become a defining feature of public mourning since the killing of the Supreme Leader. As the procession passes a science and technology university damaged during the war, mourners pause to listen as one speaker tells the crowd that the enemy is targeting not only lives, but also Iran's scientific and educational future. His remarks are met with the chants from the crowd.
2: "I think this is the biggest mistake that Trump administration and Israeli administration did in their entire history. They digged their own grave, I can say. It is a Persian proverb that I'm translating."
1: Mustafapur Mohammadi was part of the protest. He says the people are demanding revenge for the killing of the Supreme Leader. He adds the revenge does not mean to kill.
2: "As I said, it is the history to be written right now. The plan, the final plan, is the freedom of Palestine and defeating the U.S. hegemony in the region and in the world. And I think the martyrdom of Ayatollah Khamenei has eased the way for that. He very consciously sacrificed himself and..."

0: his family on this way.
1: To the beat of drums and the mournful sounds of flutes, mourners covered in mud, a traditional symbol of grief. They rhythmically beat their chests as the procession moves onto the Azadi Square in Tehran. For the world, I am Saeed Shahryar, Tehran.
2: Iran's Islamic Republic designed that elaborate mourning ritual for its supreme leader to send a message to the world. We're here to stay. But with internal divisions and economic meltdown and the threat of renewed war with the U.S., many are wondering if the Islamic Republic can survive intact. Borzu Daragahi in Paris joined us to talk about that today. He is the founder of the Badlands podcast and newsletter.
3: The Iranian regime, I've been watching it for my whole life. And they're really good at these kinds of choreographed events. I don't think it shows anything new. When Qasem Soleimani was killed in 2020, and there was funeral services and funeral ceremonies for him all over the country as well, those were really big as well. They know how to draw out a crowd. Mm-hmm. There was no doubt in my mind that they'd be able to do something like this. But the timing of it is a stark reminder to the world that, yeah, they have some domestic legitimacy as well. They have perhaps not a majority of Iranians that support them, but a very large number.
2: One notable thing, though, is that Mosheva Khamenei, the new supreme leader, who was named supreme leader after his father was killed in a U.S. airstrike in February, he has not been in attendance at any of the funeral events so far. How significant is his absence?
3: Yeah, that's pretty wild that he wasn't there, that there was no voice evidence of him. There was no speech that was pre-recorded, anything. And we haven't seen anything or heard anything from him. There is a possibility that he never survived that attack, or he's in such a condition that he can't be brought out into the public. There's also the possibility that they're just worried for his security and they don't want any chance that Israel will use satellite and other signals technology to trace him back to his hiding place and assassinate him. In either case, despite the fact that you have a supreme leader who's absent, basically, the regime has remained coherent. You have these apparatchiks, essentially, that are running the government, being the public face of the government. Without the supreme leader there, it's just more evidence of how coherent the system is.
2: So the system, the regime, they are strong, you are saying. Is it clear which individuals within that system are actually wielding the power? If it sounds like there are some questions about to what extent the new supreme leader is actually wielding that power.
3: Yeah, I mean, that's actually pretty transparent in Iran. You have the Supreme National Security Council. And in that council, there's all the main regime figures. That includes the foreign minister. That includes the chief negotiator, Ghalibaf, who's also the speaker of parliament. It includes the head of the Revolutionary Guard, this guy, Ahmad Vahidi. But behind that, there is a darker element. There are these pro-regime militias. There's the judiciary, which I think is impervious to the cultural changes that are taking place in the country. And it continues to do awful things like this spate of death penalties and so on. And they're much more in the shadows, the revolutionary courts. If you look at Iran and Iran experts and watchers, they're pretty clear about who runs the country.
2: I understand there are some new divisions within the leadership of the regime, though. Do you see those as significant in terms of having a unified, strong leadership?
3: So they've always been arguments. There's always been divisions. They've always had their competing newspapers and media outlets, now websites and news agencies that rip into each other and so on. So you've had these factional fights forever. And if anything, right now, the question is, do we bomb the Israelis and the Americans without any provocation, or do we wait until they hit us and hit them? And that seems to be the debate right now. That seems to be the dividing line.
2: Mm. You have mentioned, and you are arguing, that this war has actually emboldened or strengthened the regime. What about economic sanctions from the West? How have they impacted the control the regime has over its population?
3: I think the economic sanctions, actually, in recent years, they have weakened the middle class and drained the middle class that would be the harbinger of any positive democratic change in the future. The Revolutionary Guard and the hardliners and the regime elite managed to actually exploit those sanctions for their own benefit. So I don't

0: I don't think that it's necessarily an existential threat. It does weaken the system. It does create a lot of popular discontent, and that creates a lot of opportunity for, let's say, foreign malwishers or foreign interlopers to come in and via satellite channel, via internet, via infiltration operations, stir up more discontent. And that's what the Iranian regime believes happened in December and January and led to those protests that really threatened the regime, brought out a lot of discontent. So I think that the sanctions do have an impact, but for now, at least, Iran is like the primary sanctions evader in the world. And, you know, for example, the Russians go to the Iranians to sort of figure out how to evade sanctions because they're really good at it. And there's also this alternative economy developing, this Eurasian's economy that's outside of the traditional international banking system with Russia, China, and Iran and other so-called rogue states taking part in it. And that is somewhat blunting the impact of the sanctions.
1: You were born in Tehran. You've been reporting on and following this regime for decades as it has continued to survive after the Islamic Revolution. What do you think will determine whether it can continue to survive? What are the key factors?
0: Well, I think that if the system is able to be more flexible, and it has shown some signs of flexibility in recent years, for example, with the women life freedom movement and the women demanding more cultural power and freedom in public spaces and so on. And it was forced to show in that situation a little bit of flexibility, the regime. And it did so grudgingly, but it just had to do it. And when it did, it actually didn't threaten the regime in the way they thought they would. You have a government that basically was coming together in the aftermath of the collapse of the Soviet Union. And they're really haunted by that experience of Gorbachev loosening the tight controls of the Soviet Union only to watch the whole system collapse. And so they're really paranoid about that. And they think that if they even just give an inch, that whole scenario will be repeated again. And I think that if the system learns that they can relax, they can even allow some political opposition, they can allow some reform without risking a collapse of the whole system and a collapse of the state and so on, they will survive more. But if they remain brittle and remain completely authoritarian and continue on with, for example, the death penalties, the horrific record numbers of death penalties in the country, they will continue to build up resentment in the population, and eventually there'll be another explosion.
1: That was longtime international correspondent Borzu Daragahi.
2: Across the globe, indigenous crafts that have been practiced for generations are at risk of disappearing. That's despite hipsters flocking to local craft fairs and shoppers on websites like Etsy in search of artisanal goat's milk soap and beaded dream catchers. If these trends prove anything, though, it's that there is a market for handcrafted goods. Reporter Levi Bridges takes us to a community in southern Kyrgyzstan trying to save a beloved local art form.
3: Nobody I talked to in the village of Baul could tell me how long women here have been making rugs. 70-year-old Adalat Koshiyarova says her mother taught her to weave. It's a tradition passed between generations, for centuries, she says. In Koshiyarova's small workshop, a long rectangular loom, at least the size of a king-size bed, stretches across the floor. Three women hunch over it, weaving dark black and red yarn into designs of blooming flowers. They work so quickly, it kind of looks like they're painting with yarn.
4: I've never seen anything like it. They take these big combs to sort of stab the end of the rug. It's that sound you're hearing right now. To push down the pattern they're making so all of the fibers come together and the rug is nice and snug.
3: Kyrgyz were once a nomadic people who lived in yurts decorated with thick wool rugs. They're typically big enough to fill a room and could take months to make. This style of woven rugs are usually given as wedding gifts. Making these rugs is a family effort. Koshiyarova's son, Asselbek Azimov, shears the sheep.

0: день ковру заказ будет. Весна будет, зимой.
1: He says not many people here actually make these rugs anymore professionally. There's just not enough orders to make a living. These rugs are mostly made in isolated villages, at least 5 hours away from the nearest major city. Sovetbek Kachkinbayev is an entrepreneur helping to support Kyrgyz artisans. He says rug weaving was once practiced in multiple regions when Kyrgyzstan belonged to the Soviet Union.
2: During the Soviet Union, we were isolated. We were living in product deficit, like North Korea. Import was prohibited.
1: So, he says, people made their own rugs. Things changed, though, when the Soviet Union ended.
2: Many people said, oh, yeah, good. Finally, we can import international foreign products. Looked very cool for Soviet people.
3: Yeah, like Levi's jeans, Coca-Cola, all the American crap.
2: Yes, if you could wear jeans, you can invite the most beautiful girl in your town for dating, and she will agree.
1: People in some regions stopped weaving and started buying cheaper factory-made rugs, he says.
2: And that's how in 20, 30 years we had a new generation who are not forced to produce traditional carpets.
1: Now, some older weavers who remain are trying to save this art form. At a pop-up craft market in the capital, Bishkek, I meet 66-year-old Azima Karayeva.
4: Вот это белый барана шерсть.
5: Oh, wow.
4: Вот это черный барана шерсть.
1: She shows me long patterned rugs woven with black and white sheep's wool. Karayeva traveled more than 12 hours to get here. It's up to us retired women who have nothing to do to get the younger folks interested in making rugs, she says. And to do that, she needs to prove that city folk here will buy them. She says it feels a little strange taking money, because traditionally these rugs are gifts, but she's getting used to it. Other artisans here working with wool are doing really well. Farzana Sharshambieva makes scarves and dresses from wool mixed with silk. Her creations have been acquired by New York fashion designer Donna Karen and worn by actress Sigourney Weaver. She says people here are now making cheaper knockoffs of her work.
6: Думаю, ну ладно, наоборот, я счастлива. Если меня повторяют, значит, я не последний человек.
1: I'm actually happy people are copying me because it means this work won't end with me. And besides, you can't put a patent on traditional crafts, she says. Sharshambieva has modernized the traditional stuff, designing elegant, light summer blouses adorned with felted patterns, not exactly the thing you'd wear to rough it in a yurt. I asked if she felt sad at all about having to change something to make it endure.
6: Нет, мы не изменяем, мы просто делаем качественнее.
1: And she says, no, not at all. We're not changing anything. We're actually improving it so it will last, she says. Sharshambieva says she still doesn't sell her work online, though. Too much work, not enough profit. But younger people are starting to take this to the internet. 33-year-old Nargul Aliyeva grew up watching her grandmother weave rugs. Last year, she and a couple other women launched an Instagram called Tabarik, showcasing the rugs made in their town. The point is to attract buyers.
7: Я считаю, что ее дело должно продолжаться.
1: I'm doing this because I don't want my grandmother's work to die, she says. Aliyeva is studying weaving herself now. Through her Instagram, she just scored her team's first regular client, a promising sign that this age-old tradition will continue into the future. For the world, Levi Bridges, Bishkek, Kyrgyzstan.

0: This is The World. I'm Marco Werman.
1: And I'm Carolyn Beeler. Today's show would not be complete without sports, starting with the World Cup. Play continues today and not without controversy.
0: That's right. Team USA striker Folarin Balogun is eligible to play against Belgium. He was supposed to sit out today's game after being given a red card in the match against Bosnia-Herzegovina, but FIFA officials lifted the suspension, reportedly after a call from President Trump. European football clubs have blasted the move. Norway's coach, Ståle Solbakken, put it this way.
2: So it's a bad decision.
0: That's five bads in case you were not counting.
1: But speaking of Norway, it was a very good day yesterday for the team. The Vikings beat Brazil, knocking the five-time champs out of the tournament. The decisive goal came from Erling Haaland.
3: Haaland! Oh, wonderful! He has nailed it for Norway! Their greatest day!
1: It was Haaland's seventh goal of the tournament, which put him in a three-way tie for top scorer, along with France's Kylian Mbappe and Argentina's Lionel Messi.
0: And yesterday in Mexico City, a nail-biter when the host team played England and narrowly missed a chance to catch up in the game's final seconds.
4: In it comes, Pickford with the punch away. And there ends a World Cup classic. England knock out the co-hosts in their own back garden.
1: And even today, people are still talking about Cape Verde's magical run, which came to an end on Friday.
0: Incredible that the smallest country ever to play in the World Cup made it so far in the tournament.
1: And sticking with sports, this is day three of this year's Tour de France, but the cyclists are just now reaching France. The so-called Grand Départ, or Great Start, happened in Spain. It is not the first time the Tour has begun outside France, all part of an effort to make the race more international and profitable. The World's Jerry Haddon reports from the town of Granollers, just outside Barcelona.
5: Three teenage boys pop out of a deli, gulping power drinks. They're dressed in sleek cycling uniforms. But today, they're not out training with their local team. They've donned their gear in a nod to the Tour de France's Grand Départ, which is about to take place just down the street. I think it's great that Spain is hosting this, says 16-year-old Pau Enrique, because it gives us a different way to see this race of races without having to travel long distances. We can see it right here at home, he says. You enjoy it more like that. Besides, as a teammate who doesn't want to give his name, three whole days here in Spain creates a lot of excitement and opportunities to actually see the cyclists. For people who don't follow the Tour, seeing it live is not like watching it on TV. With cameras constantly on the riders. On the street, the cyclists sling past at breakneck speed, and that's it. They're gone. Today is no different here in Granollers, a small town just north of Barcelona. As the race begins, 183 cyclists take about 10 seconds to whiz past waiting fans. For the honor, Greater Barcelona ponied up more than $10 million.
6: El Tour siempre gana. Si hace un grande par fuera de su país.
5: The Tour de France always makes money, says Spanish cycling journalist Robert Marseille. If they stage the Grand Départ outside the country, it's because the money is worth it. This is the most important bike race on the planet, he says, and the Tour people know it. And they've known it for a long time. The first Grand Départ outside France was in 1954 in the Netherlands, though it doesn't happen every year. Since 54, there have been 28 such starts from Monaco to the UK and twice now in Spain.
7: Money talks. Maybe in 10 years it starts in the US if there's someone who pays enough.
5: This is Dutch fan Martin Schmele. He's here with two friends.
7: We're real big fans for several years, and it's good to be here. We've been in Barcelona the first two etapas.

0: It's been a wash because they've cut off all the streets and access points, and they aren't letting people wander around. No wandering, no café con leche. But on the whole, the greater Barcelona area stands to rake in hundreds of millions of dollars in tourism revenue from the tour. That was the case in Bilbao, Spain, in 2023. And as Patunet says, the tour has helped put tiny Granollers on the map. As the Grand Départ is set to begin, some locals see a chance to make a political point. Local resident Santi Espina is waiting along the tour's route, not to cheer on cyclists, but to ask the world for help. His head is stuck through the center of a big piece of cardboard painted with the Catalan flag.
1: Doncs perquè estem en una nació ocupada i hem de demostrar en el resta del món.
0: Catalonia is an occupied nation, he says, and we need to show that to the world. This flag, he says, represents our fight for our own country. For decades, there has been a Catalan independence movement seeking to break from Spain. It's unclear whether Santi, the human flag, catches the eye of any of the passing cyclists, but some are counting on the messaging to flow in the other direction, from cyclists to larger society. Barcelona architect Jan Guay commutes to work each day by bike. He stopped this morning to send me this message.
2: The Tour de France promoted the use of cycling, and it all helps moving towards a turning point we're about to reach in Barcelona, where people will definitely leave their cars in their car parks and just use it to go out of town, as it happens in many capitals like Paris, London, or Manhattan.
0: Barcelona has, in recent years, been creating more and more pedestrian zones downtown and more bike lanes. Next year, the Tour de France stages its Grand Départ in Edinburgh, Scotland, a decidedly more bike-friendly city. From there, it'll be trains, planes, or ferries back to France for the remaining stages. However the cyclists return, while the tour is underway in Edinburgh, it's possible people there will use the event to promote their own causes, Scottish independence perhaps, and it's likely that the Tour de France will once again make money for taking the show on the road. For The World, I'm Jerry Haddon, Granollers, Spain.

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0: I'm Marco Werman.
1: And I'm Carolyn Beeler. Join us back here again tomorrow.

0: The World's theme music is composed by Ned Porter. The World is a co-production of GBH Boston and PRX.
1: That was The World from PRX. The program was recorded earlier in the day.
2: The following program was previously recorded by NHK World Japan.
3: This is Asian View from NHK World Japan. I'm Hiroko Kitarai. Japan's Hayabusa 2 probe completed a flyby of an asteroid on Sunday as it heads for its next destination in space. Hayabusa 2's mission under the Japan Aerospace Exploration Agency, or JAXA, was to get as close as 800 meters to the asteroid Torifune and capture images. The flyby is part of an extended mission. 6 years ago, the spacecraft sent a capsule of samples to Earth from another asteroid, Ryugu. Hayabusa 2 is expected to reach its final target asteroid in 2031. A Hong Kong bookseller who had been detained by Chinese authorities after selling books critical of the country's Communist Party has died in Taiwan. Taiwanese media reported that Lam Wen-ki, former manager of Causeway Bay Books in Hong Kong, died of cancer at a hospital in Taipei on Thursday. He was 70. Lam spent months in Chinese custody from late 2015 and had to close his bookshop in Hong Kong. He reopened the shop in Taiwan in 2020 after settling there. Lam's shop attracted people who fled Hong Kong for Taiwan amid fears of growing Chinese control in Hong Kong. Former Taiwan President Tsai Ing-wen also visited

0: Taiwan President Lai Ching-te expressed condolences over Lam's death in a social media post. China's defense ministry says the country's navy will hold a joint exercise with its Russian counterpart this month. It noted the drills will take place in the waters and airspace near the eastern Chinese city of Qingdao. The ministry said forces from both sides will conduct a joint patrol in the Pacific Ocean. The countries have conducted joint exercises almost annually since 2012. We are broadcasting from NHK in Tokyo.
1: 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That's Puzzling all summer long. 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
5: From CBC News, The World This Hour, I'm Neil Herland. A German company will build Canada's next fleet of submarines. Firms from South Korea and Germany were each pushing hard for the contract, Murray Brewster reports.
6: It seems the decision hinged on the fact that both Germany and Norway are NATO allies. Germany and South Korea did put forward strong economic pitches, but Germany underlined the fact that three Allied navies operating the same kind of boat would be significant for NATO, it would be significant for Canada in the Arctic, and it would be significant for the North Atlantic, where the United States has indicated that if there's a crisis, it'll be sending fewer naval vessels to the region. Also, we have to really underline the fact that this is very important for the Canadian Navy. It will fundamentally reshape it. Having 12 submarines as part of the fleet means approximately one-third to one-half of the future Navy would be submarines. And that could fundamentally reshape things for training as well as the kinds of missions the Canadian military will undertake in the future.
5: The CBC's Murray Brewster in Halifax. A woman in Maine says the Democratic candidate running for the U.S. Senate raped her.
7: He was heavily intoxicated, had intentions with me, and wasn't listening when I said no. And
8: you were saying no, don't, no, don't, over and over.
7: But yes, I remember very specifically saying, I'm not into this.
5: That's Jenny Rassicot giving an interview to CNN about Democratic Senate candidate Graham Plattner. The candidate denies the allegation.
9: Any accusation of non-consensual behavior is categorically false, regardless of the inaccuracy of the reporting, but mindful the political reality will inflict. We are taking the time to reflect on the best path forward.
5: Advocates say Prime Minister Mark Carney's plan to get more Canadians saving money on gas could fall short. They say proposed fuel efficiency standards don't go far enough, but automakers fear what's coming might be too much. David Thurton reports.
10: At a time of high oil prices, for drivers, each kilometer comes with added pain at the pump. To help alleviate that, the federal government wants to create new vehicle emission standards.
11: If the regulation is ambitious enough, what it will drive is reductions no matter what.
10: Leticia Pineda is with the International Council on Clean Transportation. She's advocating for more robust standards for vehicle tailpipe emissions. Automakers are also concerned. Brian Kingston is the president and CEO of the Canadian Vehicle Manufacturers Association.
12: So we're urging the government to make sure that what comes forward is reasonable and achievable.
10: Kingston says Canadian car makers support strengthened fuel economy standards, as long as federal regulations account for the ongoing reality of U.S. tariffs. David Thornton, CBC News, Ottawa.
5: The United States has been eliminated from this year's FIFA World

0: Tonight, Belgium beat the Americans 4-1 in Seattle. Steve Futterman was there.
1: America's top player, Flo Balogun, did play, but it didn't make any difference as Belgium ends the U.S.'s World Cup dreams with a dominating one-sided 4-1 victory. Belgium led virtually from start to finish, taking a 1-0 lead in the ninth minute. The U.S. briefly tied the match in the 31st minute, 1-1, but Belgium regained the lead 2 minutes later and was never seriously threatened after that. Hanging over this entire match, though, was the controversy involving Balogun. Initially, he was not supposed to play because of a red card in his last match, but the U.S. strongly protested. Donald Trump made a controversial phone call to FIFA's president asking for a review. FIFA's president denies that it had any impact, but eventually Balogun was allowed to play. That decision has brought criticism from soccer officials around the world. Steve Futterman, CBC News at the World Cup in Seattle.
0: And that is your World This Hour. I'm Neil Herland.
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3: So we're going to get into Taylor and Travis and the celebrity wedding that's got everybody talking. But first, we got to get into the World Cup. Canada is out after that heartbreaking loss to Morocco on Saturday, but there's still plenty for us to celebrate. I'm Rad Simon Pillay, sitting in for Ali Minaf Daf Mahmood. This is Commotion. Shireen Ahmed and Zamir Karim are here to get into this with us. Welcome back to Commotion, y'all.
4: Hey, hey.
5: Hi.
3: So listen, let's talk about Saturday's game. Shireen, this is the game against Morocco. As I mentioned, Canada lost. But, you know, how do you feel that they played?
5: I think it was the best first 45 minutes that Canada's played at all. They were decisive. They were smart. They weren't frantic on the ball. They were front-footed. They were doing what the plan should have been, is to start attacking. They were, like, the problem totally at the end of the day in the analysis is that they weren't able to finish and capitalize on their chances. And at the end of the day, irrespective of how much possession you have, it's what you do. For example, Morocco had 4 chances and had 3 goals. So like, that gives you an indication of a experience and being able to seize the moment. I do think that what Canada has done, people keep saying historic and legacy, and I'm not trying to undercut that all. I think it's true. I think they, like, and we'll talk about this a bit more, the way that football has just been embraced and loved and bought into in this country is something that I never thought I'd see.
3: Mm-hmm. Well, I mean, look, you know, one person who I guess saw all of this coming, you know, you say you thought you'd never see it, but one person who's got all, like, the fortune teller skills in this room is Zamir. Because Zamir, your predictions for Canada, they were so bang on. Last time you were on Commotion, you said that Canada would draw with Bosnia, beat Qatar, and lose to Switzerland, and that we would make the round of 16, but then get blown out right after that. First of all, we're making casino plans, but how did you know?
4: I didn't expect Canada to blow out Qatar 6-0. I thought that would be a 2-0 game, which it was before the first red card. So that was an insane just last 3-4 weeks of football. As a Canadian sports fan, it's been such a pleasure to be able to follow this. But yeah, we saw that they had some tough opponents. We know Bosnia and Herzegovina, a really good football country. Qatar, a relatively new country when it comes to football, much like Canada. But yeah, I thought that was going to be a little bit of a closer match. It was great to see Jonathan David score. The only few goals he got in this tournament were as a result of that game. He played extremely well. But to go to Shireen's point earlier, that's where his game fell off. He was not able to match it on Saturday. And when Shireen talks about Canada's needing to finish, it was kind of his fault that Canada didn't finish. And I'm going to put it at the feet of him. I thought Jonathan David was going to be a really key player for Canada coming in. He was, but this time not on a good sense. I do think that we're going to come up against a big nation in this round of 16, and it was going to be either Netherlands and Morocco, and both were going to be an extremely hard hard battle to get through. And I don't know, maybe we also blame it on the goaltending of Montreal-born Bono for like the

0: that if it wasn't for UDM, Bono could possibly still be in Canada and have been playing for the Canadian team instead of the Moroccan team.
1: I really thought you guys were going to be so much nicer about this, because as Canadians, we're just like, no, let's start blaming people for the things we knew was going to happen.
2: The thing is, we're at this point where we're not being played anymore. My expectations are they win. My expectations are, if you want, you got to round of 16. It's not, we're just happy to be here. There's no participation ribbons. We're winning. Nice. The plan moving forward is to win, because we are a football nation.
1: I love that. I love it. Well, Shireen, let's talk about a different game, actually, because Toronto did host its last World Cup match last week. Portugal versus Croatia. You were there. And you have said that this was the best World Cup game you've ever watched. So what made it that?
2: It was the best men's World Cup game that I've ever covered in person. I will correct you on that. It was phenomenal. I'm known to be a little critical sometimes. I wasn't really sure, because this is my fifth World Cup on the ground, how they were actually going to turn BMO into Toronto Stadium. It was phenomenal. It felt like I was somewhere else covering this massive tournament. Not to dismiss Toronto at all, but I was just like, how are they going to do this? The atmosphere, even the FIFA media relations team and how they were managing press, the way that the football media had sort of descended on from everywhere. And yes, Spanish football media is absolutely as obnoxious as we think they are. But the entire thing was, it was the drama, the storylines, the match itself. Like, you've got, Luka Modric and Cristiano Ronaldo, two of the greatest figures in the game. They're quite possibly last appearance at a men's World Cup. It was the fans. It was absolutely electric. The theater, everything, all of it. And like, I think I was sitting beside my friend John, my colleague from CBC, and I think I dislocated his shoulder by the amount that I grabbed him during this match. He's a good sport. Thanks, John.
1: Amazing. Well, I want to get back to the kind of the electricity of how Toronto lived up to the electricity of this moment. But first, we got to talk about kind of Croatia's goal during the stoppage time, because that was the goal that it would have been the equalizer goal, but I've been reading in a lot of reportage that that goal would have been fine in the past, but now that FIFA has this new technology where apparently there's sensors in the ball, that's how they deemed that goal was it was ruled offside. Shireen, I'm curious, how much of a storyline has technology become at this World Cup?
2: So it's not only the technology, because we expect the development of technology in any sport. We're tracking players, we're tracking their mileage, we're tracking their heartbeats, which is a safety thing, and I'm all for that. We're tracking, and the women's side, we're tracking periods, for example, and how that affects their training and all those kinds of things. So there's definitely a place for this, but it's the implementation of the rules around that doesn't seem to be consistent. And when we're talking about VAR being used, someone's shoulder being offside, is that to the true spirit of the form that they get advantage, body being the, I'm talking about offside here, does that speak to the true spirit of what that is supposed to mean? And look, we know on this show I'm an Arsenal supporter. Arsene Wenger, former storied head coach of Arsenal, is actually the guy in charge of the technical ruling behind and coming to conclusions about this being brought forth. So I'm mad at him right now. I think what this does is it leaves very little for the creative and the imagination and the possibility, because it becomes concrete, but we're not 100% sure to trust the technology yet and what that looks like. And is it unfair?
1: Shireen, I just love that you're able to have someone to blame and find one person to lay this at the feet of.
2: 100%.
1: So look, getting back to what you were talking about in terms of the electricity of the game, right? After that game, the manager for Portugal's team, Roberto Martinez, he gave Toronto a huge shout out, much like you did. Have a listen.
3: It's the first time I arrived in Canada. I must admit, congratulations to everybody, to the organizers, to everybody who was involved in football, in the soccer, in the city. The welcoming that we had was incredible. The training session yesterday, the quality of the grass was fantastic, and everything around the beautiful facilities here, even the dressing room. It reminds me a lot of the old-fashioned Premier League grounds. A wonderful feel, wonderful feel. So congratulations to everybody. I think it's a shame that there are no more games here in Toronto, because we really enjoy that. You see the safety for the fans, a wonderful, wonderful supported game with two sets of fans committed to the teams. I thought it was an incredible, incredible spectacle for football.
1: So, Zamir, you're in Vancouver, and I'm totally here to rub this in your face. But hearing Toronto get all that praise as a World Cup host city, how does that make you feel?

0: As someone who loves Toronto, I'm so happy to hear that Toronto, that Roberto Martinez and the Portuguese and Croatian teams loves their experience in Toronto. I'm a little bit jealous that you guys got that match specifically. Luka Modric versus Cristiano Ronaldo, possibly in their last World Cup. Well, for Modric now it is the last World Cup games. Cristiano Ronaldo will live to fight another day, hopefully off the bench, but that's a whole other story. But it overall, like we've had some terrible matches here in Vancouver, and I think the last Switzerland game, Switzerland Algeria game, that 2-0 game was just garbage. Everybody I talked to that went to that game were like, man, it was the most boring football game they've ever been to. And I can't imagine the game coming up tomorrow is going to be much different.
1: And you, when you say terrible, you are just talking about the game itself, not the
0: The game
1: crowds,
0: itself.
1: not the
0: No, no,
1: yeah,
0: no,
1: yeah
0: crowds.
1: not Vancouver.
0: Crowds have been amazing. Yes, crowds have been amazing. The marches to the game have been amazing. I was on the SkyTrain from work one day when Canada was about to play Qatar, and on the train I was seeing the march of Canadian fans basically descending on BC Place. I wish I had my phone out to catch a video of that. That was the coolest thing I think I've ever seen
2: Oh, wow, that's
0: when it comes to
2: amazing.
0: sports.
1: Amazing. Okay, listen,
2: That's so cool.
1: if you're just joining us, I'm Rad Simon Blaise sitting in for Elamine Abdallah Mahmoud. This is Kaboshin. Shireen Ahmed and Zamir Karim are here talking all things World Cup. A lot went down this weekend. The Canada-Morocco match. England beat Mexico last night. There was a backlash against Paraguay after their game against France. But I want to talk about one story that's actually really got a lot of people fired up here. Okay, so this is FIFA yesterday, they reversed a one-game suspension against U.S. player Phelarin Balogun. That's after the White House reportedly called FIFA to review this red card that he got last Wednesday. So that means Balogun can play tonight against Belgium. And of course, you know, Trump went on Truth Social after this to praise that decision. Shireen, what is your reaction to how that all played out?
2: So I watched that match like on television, and it was USA. The red card was booked while they were playing Bosnia and Herzegovina. That match was also, to Zimmer's point, there have been a couple of matches that have fallen flat for me. That, like, Bosnia and Herzegovina, who I was absolutely rooting for, was flat. And that's fair. You can have a bad day at the office. However, that red card was studs up. It was intentional. Like, it was an immediate red. The fact that you can make a phone call as this, you know, orange-colored person.
1: We are referring, right,
2: to Donald Trump. And had know nothing about it and just sort of demand a part of what is allegedly the beauty of this sport is that it isn't governed by officials, although it is highly political and has always been. The fact that you can pick up the phone, it sounds like everything that America talks about that they hate, but they practice very specifically. And it's the egregious nature. And as somebody who's covered football for a very long time, it's not to say these injustices haven't happened in sport. The fact that Sepp Blatter, former FIFA president, is now talking about it and how it's, I find this deeply ironic. And I just sent him this, I just quote tweeted his tweet with like this weird face from Bennett, like Beckham, that iconic meme of like, what are you talking about? You were like the most unethical person. However, but that's the thing. It is so blatant now. And that's what's upsetting. To pretend that FIFA is this bastion of law and policy is a lie. And we all know this. But the fact that it's being done so blatantly in this manner, and it's unfair to the Belgians. And I'm really happy that the Belgian Football Association issued a statement. They're not the only ones to say, like, this is unacceptable. For those that don't know, Cristiano Ronaldo had a red card that was overturned before this tournament. And it was got, again, in a friendly against the Irish national team. And there's ways in which, and I also believe that Messi should have been given a red card for his foul. And I think there's ways in which there's certain players that are given favoritism and certain teams. And we know this by the treatment of Iran, treatment of Haiti, ways that fans didn't get access. Like, this is not a shock to anybody. But the way that Donald Trump can then publicly say, I called up my friend, this Peace Prize winning Cheeto monster, and then dictate what happens. Like, it's so upsetting to those of us that want to be guardians and want to buy in.
1: Yeah, yeah. I mean, that is definitely a story that we are going to continue following. Look, I mean, another big story seems to be how much people are really loving the underdogs at this year's tournament. I mean, Canada is among them. One of the big ones is Norway, who just knocked out Brazil last night.
0: Yes.
1: And everyone's been loving Norway because of their Viking row chant.

0: which we all got to hear yet again after yesterday's game. So that's been this like great part of the soundtrack of this year's World Cup, right? But look, it is another underdog story, I think, that really won everyone's heart, and that is Cabo Verde. They lost to Argentina on Friday night. Zamir, what do you think it is about Cabo Verde that has won everyone over?
1: It's their play on the field. They have played insanely well to have not lost in the opening round of the tournament to take Argentina, the world champions, to 120 minutes. That was insane. And Vozinha played it incredibly well, but let's not forget Luis Cabral, the guy that scored from what, 25 yards out on that beautiful curling kick from the left side. I think that's the goal of the tournament. That is the nicest goal I think I've ever seen in football. And like, there have been some pretty ones, and for it to come from a nation that is playing in their first World Cup, hasn't had the football pedigree that the Argentinas, the Spains or Germanys, and to take the defending champions right to the brink as well. That's a huge story, and that country has so much to be proud of. I think they were 65th coming into the tournament in FIFA's world rankings. They're definitely going to be higher after this. And I would love to see both Luis Cabral and Vozinha, even though he's 40 years old, get a chance to play at a higher level of football. Mm-hmm. Hopefully in the MLS for Vozinha, if we're really thinking realistically. But Luis Cabral could easily be playing in Europe somewhere, like in a first or second division team coming later this year.
0: Amazing. Okay, so that's all the time we got for this conversation. But I got to say, you two did make me a soccer fan, I think. So thank you for being here.
1: We'll see you at the pub.
0: See you there. All right. Shireen Ahmed is a senior contributor with CBC Sports. She also teaches sports journalism at Toronto Metropolitan University. And Zamir Karim is co-producing a series for CBC called The Pitch, Vancouver's Road to the World Cup. I'm Rad Simon Play, sitting in for Elamine Abdah Mahmoud. This is Kabotion. Okay, so lots going on this past weekend. There was, of course, the World Cup, which we just talked about. And then the United States celebrated their 250th birthday. And then there was also this.
2: Oh, wait. Okay. Oh, Tom, I got to show you this, Tom. Look at that sign up there. See the sign above? Oh, the bus is blocking it. The purple sign, that lavender sign right now, says just married. You tell me what you think that means. Do you think they literally just tied the knot or what?
0: So that was NBC reporter Emily Ikede live on the scene last Friday. That's the moment when Taylor Swift and Travis Kelce were declared husband and wife on the public video screens just outside of New York's Madison Square Garden. So it was essentially like the celebrity wedding version of announcing a new pope. Lainey Louie is here to get into all of this with us. Hi, Lainey.
3: Hi.
0: I love this for us. I can't believe we're here talking about Tay-Tay. This is meant to be. Listen, lady, so talk to me about this wedding, the size and scope of this wedding, and what it took to pull this off.
3: Well, there are a lot of people who are comparing this wedding or declaring that this is like a wedding for American royalty. The equivalent of a royal princess of the Republic of America. Marrying a prince of the Republic of America, because like the trope is all there, right? It could have been written in a script. He is a future Hall of Fame NFL football player, one of the best there ever was. She is one of the biggest pop stars we've ever seen in modern history. They meet, they fall in love, they get married. They get married at one of the crown jewels of American entertainment and sports. So this is the equivalent of a royal wedding, right? In the U.S. So the size and scope matches that you would expect of a royal wedding. And we've seen so many of those over in England with breathless anticipation in the months and weeks leading up to the event. Check, check, right? People lining up outside, check, check.

0: check. You know, 1,000 people showing up at the reception, check, check. It's all very much there, the fairy tale, the storybook. So that's the size and the scope. Yeah. As big as you can describe it, it's not too hyperbolic.
1: Well, I like that you described that, like, they were getting married at the Crown Jewel venue of New York City, right? Because, you know, when you think of celebrity weddings, you're thinking of, like, some place secluded, like a vineyard, a private island, maybe a castle. But, you know, here Taylor's like, none of that. We're going to get married in the heart of Manhattan at the most famous, one of the most famous arenas in the world. What do you think led to her? Why do you think she made that decision to get married at Madison Square Garden?
0: Look, if you're a Taylor Swift fan, aka a Swiftie, you will say that MSG offers her so much protection, right? And we saw there are very, very few leaks coming from the wedding. We don't know what her dress looks like. She was able to control drones, you know, any sort of trespassing, secret entrances. We don't really even know when she arrived on her wedding day. So, you know, she didn't have a carriage. And there was no like royal path to the wedding and cameras looking at it, but that was by design. So a Swiftie would argue that someone like Taylor Swift, who has controlled her public image and maintains, you know, like a real lock on her plans and her secrets, was able to do that at a venue at Madison Square Garden. Those of us who are neutral, who aren't like Swifties, for example, would say that, like, weird location. I mean, you know, like, that venue just hosted the NBA finals. Mm-hmm. It typically has concessions and it smells like an arena, a sports arena. So we're not the most elegant thing. But again, this is show business, right? And she's an entertainer, capital E. So in terms of the setting, it is fitting for where she holds court.
1: Yeah. Well, let's talk about that show business aspect of it, right? Because this was a bit of a show business spectacle, even though none of us got to see it. But we did see elements of, like, the Super Bowl and the Grammys and all of this. So, I mean, what do we actually know about what went down inside of that building?
0: Well, we know that there were so many famous people that Taylor Swift invited. All the celebrities, you know. And so when we go back to what you said, what we were just talking about, show business, it felt like, as you mentioned, a Grammys and like an award show, a Golden Globes. So many people represented from all streams of entertainment, from sport to television to music to movies. Steven Spielberg was there. That's your land, right, Rad?
1: Yes.
0: Right. So one of the auteur directors of the last century, you know, was represented there, and all of her friends. So award winning musicians, so Steven Spielberg and Paul McCartney were hanging out together. Paul McCartney performed at the wedding. Apparently, according to reports, the song that he sang was I Want to Hold Your Hand, a very famous Beatles track. I would say that most Beatles fans would argue that there are better Beatles tracks, but, you know, for the setting, it's fitting. Stevie Nicks allegedly performed as well. Brad Pitt was there. I mean, don't know the connection between Taylor Swift and Brad Pitt, but my point that I'm trying to make in name-checking all these people is you had the elite of the elite, some of the elite of the elite of Hollywood represented, in addition to the elite of the elite of sport, like Tom Brady, for example. So.
1: Yeah. Well, let's talk about the kind of the elite and the elite of the elite and how that was received, especially on social media, because there was a lot of different complaints, right? There was complaints about, you know, A, you're shutting down so many streets in Manhattan, right around Penn Station, right during rush hour traffic when people are trying to, you know, make their commute home for the long weekend, the July 4th long weekend.
0: Sure.
1: And then on top of that, the disparity of it all, like, you're throwing this obscenely lavish wedding and, you know, you got the fact that thousands of New Yorkers were without power because of this heat wave and so many people told to, like, save on their energy consumption, cut down on their energy consumption. I only got like a minute left here, but how is this wedding being received in terms of these optics?
0: Well, okay, I'll start with the Swiftie response to that. $26 million was donated across multiple charities by Taylor and Travis, perhaps to offset some of this criticism. So they were very philanthropic. As for the complaints about the traffic and the heat and the disparity, Listen, I mean, this is this. We just established that they're the royal.

0: couple of the capitalist republic of the America. Like, so I don't know what you want me to say about that. If we are talking about this being the American equivalent to a British royal wedding, think about all the inconveniences that happen when two royals get married and streets being closed. I would say if we are to accept the argument that Taylor Swift is the American equivalent to that, well, then her wedding in New York City would inconvenience people, but this is for the culture.
1: Right. And again, it's hard to get mad at someone for a heat wave that they certainly didn't plan months in advance when they were planning a wedding, right? Lainey, listen, I love this for us. Thank you so much for talking Tay Tay with me.
0: Thanks, Rad.
1: Lainey Louie is a senior correspondent with eTalk and the founder of LaineyGossip.com. And that's it for the podcast today. Remember, you can listen to any episode of Commotion at any time, wherever you get your podcasts. And check us out on YouTube and Instagram. We're at Commotion CBC. I'm Rad Simon Pillay, sitting in for Elamine Abdel-Mahmoud, and I will see you tomorrow.

0: That was commotion. Next up, it's Because News, Canada's funniest news quiz.
1: This episode of Because News was played earlier this year.
2: Let's be clear, Donald Trump is not a normal person.
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5: Why, hello, everybody. Welcome to Because News, Canada's funniest news quiz. I'm Gavin Crawford, here with three people who may or may not have punched James McAvoy at the Toronto Film Festival. Let's meet this week's panel. He really hoped installing a hot tub in his backyard would be on Mark Carney's major projects list. Sadly, Alberta stiffed again. It's the very funny Andrew Fung.
6: Hey. It was me. I punched him. I did it. He knows why.
5: In the middle chair, is it Lululemon or is it Costco? She'll never tell. It's podcaster Carly Thorne.
7: It's Costco.
5: Kirkland Lululemon.
7: Yes.

0: And finally, ready to step up to be France's new prime minister because, honestly, he's been looking for a short-term gig. It's the highly electable Eric Peterson.
1: Vive la France! Vive la France!
0: All right, panel, are you ready to make some games out of the news?
2: Oh, yeah.
3: Yeah, we're ready to do this.
0: Mm-hmm. Well, then, let's do it.
1: Here we go!
2: Yeah!
0: Panel, this week, Poland had to shoot down Russian drones, and if you felt a Cold War chill blowing across your shoulders, you're not alone. This week, one Canadian company made national headlines for its plan to revive a Cold War-era government project. What's returning from the days of nuclear panic?
1: Well, a private company has acquired from the federal government the old Cold War sirens that we have in every community and city across the country, colloquially known as the Chicken Little horns, at which when these horns go out, they go squawk, going, "The sky is falling, the sky is falling." Canadians then do the nuclear drill. They crouch down, put their heads between their knees, and kiss their ass goodbye.
0: Duck and cover was what they used to say.
1: Duck and cover, yeah.
0: Carly, what's returning from the days of nuclear panic?
4: Your stupid wife staying home and cooking instead of going to her job. Am I right, fellas?
0: That is not correct. Andrew.
3: Is it canned goods and survival kits?
0: I mean, that is kind of making... Bug out bags are making a comeback.
3: Is that what they're called?
0: But that's not, yeah, when you have like a bag of like emergency supplies. But it has something to do with that. Do you know? Does anyone know, Eric?
1: It's the Diefenbunkers.
0: You are correct. Well, a Diefenbunker.
1: A Diefenbunker.
3: What is a Diefenbunker?
0: There are six of them across the country, but one of them is making a comeback. Eric, do you want to feel this? What is a Diefenbunker?
1: A Diefenbunker is a bomb shelter. Okay. It's a bomb shelter in the time of Diefenbaker, one of the great prime ministers we had in this country. He represented Prince Albert in Saskatchewan, where I came from, of course, so that's why I knew. He talked to him as a Mary Jo. He talked like that. Canada is under threat from the Russians, and we will go into the bunkers that my government will produce. And we saved.
0: You are correct. Fallout shelters for government leaders, commissioned by Prime Minister John Diefenbaker in the 1950s. At one point, there was about 50 of them across Canada. There are six currently still around. The fallout shelter in DeBert, Nova Scotia, was completed in the mid-60s. According to CBC News, it's been used as a tourist attraction with escape rooms and laser tag.
3: What?
4: That's fun.
3: What? That, yo, I'm on board now.
4: Let's go.
3: I'm on board. Laser tag in a bunker?
0: Well, you'll be sad to know it's no longer going to be escape rooms and laser tag.
3: No.
0: What is its new incarnation going to be?
4: They're turning it into a Starbucks.
0: Eric, do you know?
1: Well, actually, they're turning it into a set for a new version of the White Lotus. A luxury hotel.
0: You will get a point for that, Eric. Yes.
1: Wow.
0: Someone bought it and they are turning it from a fallout shelter into a fallout shelter. But this time, make it luxury. The headline from CBC News reads, Cold War bunker in rural Nova Scotia being restored as a fallout shelter with a luxury spa.
4: Oh my gosh.
3: Yeah? Yeah?
0: It's called the Diefenbaker, and the plan has already been presented to the town council. It includes a gym, a cafe, and a cigar lounge.
4: Okay.
0: Nothing you want more in a bunker than a cigar lounge.
3: Secondhand smoke.
0: Yeah, yum. There will be ultimately 50 luxury underground condos available. So far, 11 have already been sold before construction has even begun. The website bills the Diefenbaker as a luxury safe haven with this slogan. Protect the promise of tomorrow. Ensure blank.
4: That only the worst people survive.
0: Anyone else?
1: Ensure your wealth is here to stay while the hapless poor get blown away.
0: The correct answer is... Protect the promise of tomorrow. Ensure your legacy, values, way of life endure.
4: Oh, that's harrowing.
3: Yeah, that's a word jump. That's too many words.
4: I don't think they have the best marketing people working on this.
0: The website mentions joining a community of leaders who can share ideas in a luxury space and shape the future as a safe haven during global events or regional instability.
3: So like all the time right now.
0: Yeah.
3: Where is this one?
0: It's in Nova Scotia.
1: In Nova Scotia.
4: Well, there's a

0: lot of regional instability in that area of the world.
1: They tout that it's only like an hour and a half flight from Boston or New York. What do you think you need in order to purchase in the Diefenbaker fallout shelter?
2: Like how much money? No, it's not money. It's digital currency. It's got to be crypto. Do you have to, they're only taking crypto.
1: Good guess. What do you think you need currently?
0: Newspaper clippings from whatever kind of country you were a former dictator of. Probably, right?
1: Proof of concept.
0: Proof of concept, yeah.
1: Eric?
3: I think what you need is stupidity.
0: Yeah.
3: The fact that you bought something at a great expense that you will live through a nuclear attack in order to go forth at some future time into a nuclear winter seems like a waste of money to me. But it may be that old slogan, you know, that old truism that money does actually make you stupid. And, because you, after your, the door's open, there won't be anything to buy.
1: This is true.
3: The joke's on you.
1: In order to purchase, you will need an invitation.
3: An invitation from who?
1: Yes.
2: How do you get one?
1: You apply through the company's website.
2: Oh, we should apply.
1: It's an investment, they say, for people, because the company says members can rent out their condos during periods of global stability.
0: They're a nuclear bunker landlord? Mm-hmm. Pick a struggle. You can't be a landlord and also somebody like a person who's paying, I would assume, hundreds of thousands of dollars to live underground.
1: But in the meantime, it will be open to the public to go and stay, you know, like a luxury hotel. Although what happens if you happen to be Airbnb bunkering when things really do go down?
3: Well, there's an ejection button in there that shoots you out through the chimney. And in
1: in a matter of speaking,
3: the reverse Santa Claus, as it were. And then the new owner comes sliding down the chimney.
2: That's a movie. That's a romantic comedy right there. That's a rom-com right there. Like the, you rent a bunker to stay in, but then the owner comes and you both have to stay in this bunker and you
0: and
2: fall in
0: love. And there's only one bed.
2: There's only one bed.
0: They have to share one bed.
1: Your version is nicer than what the developers say, which they say if someone's renting it and something does go down, they get the Diefenboot.
0: You're opening the door?
1: The owners have first dibs and 24/7 access. So if somebody was renting it, they're out.
2: But how will they get them out?
1: They have a very ultra security firm already on board. It's the people who do security for Elon Musk and the Kardashians. Would you want to take a vacation in the luxury bunker?
3: Well, I certainly don't want to take a vacation in a bargain bunker.
0: If you're going to do it, do it up.

0: Canada's funniest news quiz.
1: Turning to entertainment news panel, Netflix has announced that after four dominant years, a new title has taken the top spot on the streaming service for four straight years. It has been Squid Game. What is now the most watched title ever?
2: On Netflix?
1: Mm-hmm.
3: Oh. I was going to say that Ryder and the Pups did it. It's the new season of Paw Patrol.
1: It is not.
4: Where are my paw heads at?
1: No.
3: But as a dad, I'm pretty sure it's K-pop Demon Hunters.
1: You are correct for the point, Andrew Fung. It is K-pop Demon Hunters. The headline from Forbes reads, K-pop Demon Hunters is now Netflix's most watched title ever.
4: Wow. Amazing.
1: Eric.
2: Yes?
1: If you had to guess, what is K-pop Demon Hunters about?
2: Well, I'm afraid, again, I speak to my deep alienation from the present world, that I had no idea what K-pop was. I thought it was a new breakfast cereal of some kind. And I assume it's kind of like a wildlife show about fishing or hunting, which would be very popular in Canada. And I'm sure lots of people will be attracted to the word hunter in it and be asking, when does demon hunting season open? Am I right?
1: You are not. Andrew, you know, right?
3: I don't know, actually. I've only listened to the music. I have not watched it. Oh. I have successfully avoided watching it, but my kids have consumed it.

0: My guess is that it's like a K-pop band that's also Demon Hunters.
1: Wow.
0: Yeah.
1: I don't know how you drew that conclusion, but you are correct.
2: Thank you. Wow. Thank you.
3: Yes.
0: Thank you.
1: It's about a trio of K-pop stars who fight to save the world from demons using weapons and music. According to CBC News, the movie is only 90 minutes long, but it features 30 full minutes of what?
4: Story.
0: It's a good ratio.
3: Yeah.
1: Very good.
4: It's a good ratio.
1: Andrew, 30 minutes of?
0: Sports betting ads.
3: Yes. Yes. Definitely.
0: Just depending, so much sports betting.
1: I guess gambling. Depending on what you
0: the
1: pay for Netflix.
0: In the middle of it.
4: Oh my God, that's so true.
0: It's so true.
3: It's really interesting as a woman seeing something be so heavily marketed to men for once. Like, you're so used to makeup and hair ads. And now every time I watch anything, it's like, men, gamble. To be a man, you must gamble. Here is a soccer player. He loves to gamble. And it's 30 minutes of it. It's really amazing.
4: Yeah. I never thought of it that way. Yeah. It used to be trucks.
3: Yeah.
4: Be a man, gamble in a truck.
3: Ooh. Oh. Now you're on to something. Yeah.
1: It is not sports betting ads. It is, in fact, music. 30 minutes of music. K-pop Demon Hunters is the first soundtrack to have 4 top 10 songs simultaneously on the Billboard Hot 100 chart.
3: They're real earworms.
1: Yeah, they are. Do you know what the lead single is that's currently number one on the charts?
3: Is it My Little Soda Pop?
1: That's number 4.
3: Oh my gosh. I don't even know then.
0: I don't know the I was a ghost.
3: You can't accept that. You can't accept that.
0: Give me a half point on that.
3: You can't accept that.
4: I think you should get a point on that too.
0: Is that it, though? That was it, right?
1: I don't actually know because I couldn't make out what you were singing.
0: Yeah, that's fair. That's fair.
1: It is Golden. Were you singing Golden?
0: I was singing Golden.
1: Then you get a point.
0: Thank you.
1: Golden.
3: After the fact?
0: No, that's what I was singing.
1: Actually, well, you know what? We're going to play a clip of Golden right now.
0: Yeah, let's see.
1: But I want you to finish the lyric.
0: Okay.
1: So here is Golden.

0: Anyone for the steal? Eric?
1: That's it.
0: Eric's shocked face.
2: Suddenly she's going to say, I'm golden.
0: I'm golden is your guess?
3: That's
0: we'll
3: a good
0: see
3: guess.
0: Who's correct.

0: You will get the point after all.
1: Oh, that's the point I wanted so much in the entire time playing the show. Yeah.
2: It was beautiful.
3: Yeah.
2: The songs aren't in Korean, then. They're in English?
1: It's a mix.
4: Yeah.
1: It's a mix.
4: This is like a new thing that it's a big kind of debate in the K-pop community that now K-pop isn't Korean enough because they use English lyrics, so it'll become big all around the world.
1: Yeah.
2: Where do you fall in this?
4: I don't think it's my place. I don't think anyone wants to hear my take on that. I like it when they sing English because then I can sing along.
2: And in your soul, Andrew?
1: I honestly don't care. Like, yeah. It's like, to me, it's like music is so fluid. Music crosses so many things. So it started in the Korean language, and they incorporated English to bring it to other people around the world. Mm-hmm. And that's all I care about.
2: Yeah, but, I think that's beautiful. I think that's what we should aspire to as Canadians. We don't care.
0: K-pop Demon Hunters has topped the charts at Spotify, Netflix, and Billboard, but it's also dominating in another arena. Where is it dominating?
4: TikTok?
0: Good guess. It's something rather old school.
1: Old school.
0: Where is it dominating, Eric?
2: Old school. On the record stores.
4: Is it movie theaters?
0: You are correct for the point. It is movie theaters.
4: Yes.
0: They released it for a weekend in the theaters after it was streaming on Netflix. The Hollywood Reporter writes, K-pop Demon Hunter's sing-along gives Netflix first box office win.
1: It's also wild because Sony created and developed that project and then sold it to Netflix for nothing.
4: Wow.
1: And then Netflix now is going to make like endless spin-offs and everything off it because Sony didn't believe that this project would do well.
4: Wow. Yeah. Somebody's getting fired.
0: Yeah. Final question. K-pop Demon Hunters has a Canadian connection. What is Canada's connection to the film?
4: Terry Fox is in it.

0: It is not.
1: The director, Maggie Kang, grew up in Toronto and went to Sheridan College.
0: You are correct for the point.
2: Isn't that wonderful? Yeah.
1: She is an inspiration.
2: Isn't that wonderful?
0: It is the brainchild of Toronto writer and director Maggie Kang. That's there you wonderful. Go. If you're seeing K-pop Demon Hunters, you're sort of buying Canadian. Elbows up,
2: up,
0: up,
2: baby.
1: They're going up.
0: I am Gavin Crawford, and this is Because News. This week, I'm joined by panelists Andrew Fung, Eric Peterson, and Carly Thorne. Be sure to listen to Carly Thorne making history on her podcast, Girl Historian.

0: You know what, panel? Gen Z has been busy lately. They've apparently declared the end of leggings. Also, they've brought down the Nepalese government. And, according to the Globe and Mail, they've revived a once popular activity from the olden times. What ancient pastime has Gen Z rediscovered?
1: The Columbia House Record Club. 12 CDs for 3 cents was an amazing deal. You just had to buy 8 CDs at $72.
0: That is a good guess, Carly.
2: It's double dates.
0: You are correct for the point. It is double dates. Apparently, the Globe and Mail headline reads, Gen Z is bringing back the double date. Which I didn't know went anywhere, but apparently...
2: Sometimes, you know, my generation likes to do things that have always been done and be like, have you guys heard of this new thing?
1: Eating? Yeah.
2: It's like, yeah, and we call it something new because we were overpraised as children. It's a whole thing. Yeah.
0: And then the media immediately is like, Gen Z has discovered eating.
1: But they call it reverse pooping.
2: Yeah. Yep.
1: I love when I make you laugh, Gavin. Yeah. I love when I can get you to laugh.
3: That's great.
0: According to the Globe and Mail article, I'm going to let Carly have the last guess on this one. What is the new name for the old double date?
3: I don't know. What do they call it? You want to go on a 2x4?
0: Oh. Not bad.
1: That's pretty good.
0: 2x4 is good. Andrew?
1: I was going to call it the wholesome foursomes.
3: I think they should call it the four figs. Do you want to go on a four figs? Double date. Four figs.
1: Oh.
3: That'd be a good reason.
0: That was,
2: yeah.
1: That was good.
0: They call it a two-man.
1: A two-man?
2: Yeah. Do they?
0: Yeah. According to the article...
3: That seems pretty limited to me.
0: It's called a two-man. There are two main reasons why people under 30 prefer double dating. I'll give you a point if you can name one of those reasons.
2: If you're at a restaurant, you can get a booth.
1: That's good. Yeah, we all want the booth.
2: You want the booth.
1: Yeah, you want the booth.
2: You want to sit at a high top? No.
0: That probably is the real reason, but that's not what they told the Globe and Mail.
1: I have fake reservations for four to get the booth. And they say the other couple didn't show up.
2: And then you're like, oh no, yeah. I guess we have to keep the booth.
1: Yeah.
3: To share the social anxiety and the bill.
0: You are correct for the point on the anxiety part. Anxiety is one of the big reasons.
1: Is it double your bet, the switcheroo, when you're on a double date with someone, and in the date you realize, you know what? We're going to switch on the date.
3: Isn't that the kind of old-fashioned swinging?
0: The correct answer is social accountability.
1: What?
2: What does... There's a witness. Like, you can't act insane if there's other people there. Like, men will be nicer if there's a man there to see them be mean.
0: A little bit. And also, you're way less likely to get ghosted.
2: Oh,
0: people
2: yeah.
0: People don't ghost if
2: friends.
0: There's more people waiting for
2: that
0: you.
2: That is so dark.
0: Yeah. So that's what it is. There's a slang for the pal you bring along for social accountability.
1: Minister of Propaganda.
2: Ooh, I like that.
1: You like that?
2: That's a good one.
0: Apparently, they call it an accountability buddy.
1: Accountability buddy.
0: I feel like that sounds like a bird you'd see in Australia. Like, oh, look, it's an accountability buddy.
2: That's right. Yeah.
0: Up there in the gumshoe tree.
2: Yeah. Yeah, that's not... We don't need to make a new name for everything.
0: Did you ever double date?
3: Let me see. Let me think back, far, far back. They never used to date in the old days. In my time, this is way before AIDS and everything else. It's way before that. You went to the bar, you got drunk, you picked up somebody, you went home and slept with them, got up.

0: too. No, it's best. It's best not to forget.
1: Yes, but there was a time when the sun didn't kill you and made it was healthy.
2: Yeah.
1: There was a time when love didn't kill you. It was healthy.
0: And cigarettes were medicine.
1: Yes. And cigarettes made you look sophisticated and cool.
0: Now it's all accountability buddies.
1: Now it's the world of the accountability
0: buddy. Double dating?
3: Yeah. I was a part of a switch in a date one time.
2: Yeah.
3: We did successfully pull it off. We realized in the date that we needed to switch and we made it happen.
2: Well, usually they know as well, too.
3: They
2: right?
3: knew,
2: you
3: yeah. know.
1: Take us through that scene, just the end dialogue between. Take us through
2: and
1: that scene.
2: Sorry, just quickly, Andrew, this is after AIDS?
1: This would be a post-AIDS.
2: I want to figure out in the timeline.
3: Yeah, it's post-AIDS. Yeah. Basically, we were at the restaurant, and then when the two girls went to go to the washroom, my friend turned to me, he's like, whoa, my date is way more into you and I think you're way more into her, and I'm like, I am, you wanna? And we're like, yeah. So basically when they came back, we just kind of like, it just naturally mm-hmm. happened, and at the end of the day we both went our separate ways with the other party. We never spoke about
1: did
3: it.
1: Did you never speak to the woman about it as you after
3: it? Just kind of
1: you think in the bathroom they went.
3: I feel like they did, but the natural thing was, like, I just said to the girl that I liked, I was like, hey, do you want to, like, go do this thing after? She's like, yeah, I'll go do that. And then we all made eye contact. We were all kind of cool with it. We went our separate ways.
2: Yeah, because everybody's still with someone, you know?
3: Yeah, everyone's a win-win.
0: But you
3: did
0: switch positions in the booth before they came back from the bathroom.
3: Right? Yeah, we had a booth. Gavin? I think we might have switched positions in the booth. I feel like that's
0: a strong hint when they come back and be like, why am I sitting across from you now? And you're like,
3: it did happen.
1: Yeah. That's a wonderful story.
3: Yeah.
1: I'd like to see a short film about that.
2: Ooh. Yeah. That's the first time anyone's ever said they wanted to see a short film.
0: Well, speaking of Gen Z dating, some singletons are hopping on a new dating trend panel that is known as Shrekking. For a point, what is Shrekking?
3: Shrek is an ogre, so Shrekking is dating someone you find unattractive in the hopes that it might work out because you're breaking your trend of dating someone for looks.
0: Sort of. Dating someone less desirable than you to give yourself a higher status in the relationship.
2: That is psychotic.
0: Totally diabolical. Yeah. The New York Post
1: that
0: headline.
1: That is so passive aggressive.
3: Yeah. It's called She's All That in 1996.
2: Yeah. You take her glasses off and she's beautiful.
3: She's beautiful. What?
0: The New York Post headline reads, Shrekking is dating down and settling for ugly partners. Wow.
1: That's what my wife did to me.
0: You can Shrek, but you can also get Shreked. What does it mean to get Shreked?
2: You're the ugly one.
0: Surprise!
2: Yeah.
3: No, to get Shreked is to have that person you perceived as lower status than you leave you. Like, they don't find you desirable.
0: You are correct for the point. It is dating down and yet still getting your heart broken by the troll that you're dating.
2: Yeah. And it's like, why would they
1: break up
2: with you?
1: Well, it sounds like you should. It's what you deserve.
2: Yeah. You're just dating them because they're ugly.
1: Yeah, I don't have any sympathies for someone who's Shreked. That's it. I really don't.
0: That's right, panel. We've reached the end of another exciting edition of Because News. Who will our champion be this week? Why, it is Andrew Fung.

Andrew Fung, winner of Because News. You wanted Eric to win, but I won instead. Congratulations to my runners-up, Carly Thorne and Eric Peterson. Because News is written and produced by Elizabeth Bowie, Gavin Crawford, David Carroll, Jess Klimowski, and Phil Lung. This week, they had help from Jan Caruana.

0: You've been listening to Because News here on CBC Radio 1. I'm Saroja Coelho. Stay with us for discovery, explorations in the world of science from the BBC.
1: Feel that? 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From coast to coast, Canada's first professional women's soccer league is bringing the heat. 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
2: From CBC News, The World This Hour, I'm Neil Herland. Prime Minister Mark Carney is in Turkey for the next 2 days. He'll take part in a NATO summit. The alliance is trying to boost spending among its members.
3: Canada will arrive in a position to help lead the alliance. Our fiscal framework has already budgeted to achieve 4% of GDP in total defense spending by the end of this decade, ahead of NATO's 2035 timetable.
2: Yesterday, Carney announced that a German company will build Canada's next fleet of submarines. The European bid beat the one from South Korea. A decision could come as early as this week on whether the federal government will expand medical assistance in dying, or MAID, to people with mental illness. But as that debate rages on, there are other expansions, like advance requests, that remain in limbo. Jennifer LaGrassa has more.
4: He would have been absolutely mortified if he had known how he was living.
5: After watching her father die from complications of Lewy body dementia, Tanya Secord wants to plan her own death. But under current legislation, most Canadians can't request MAID for their future self. That's only legal in Quebec. People who are eligible must have an incurable illness that will lead to incapacity. Their request consents to MAID when they reach a certain state.
6: Quebec has set a precedent.
5: Tim Holland heads the Department of Bioethics at Dalhousie University.
6: To my knowledge, there's no reason why other provinces couldn't do the same thing.
5: Yet many are waiting for federal direction. But at that level, the issue is at a standstill.
7: It's very disheartening how little urgency the government is placing on this.
5: But Secord in BC hopes the more people continue to ask for it, the sooner it will become an option for everyone. Jennifer LaGrassa, CBC News, Windsor, Ontario.
2: A couple from Venezuela visiting their daughter in Ottawa missed the devastating earthquakes back home. But now their two-month vacation will likely turn into a six-month ordeal. Kimberly Molina reports.
8: Carlos and Neda de Sosa came to Ottawa at the end of May to visit their daughter and her family. They had only planned to stay a couple of months when the twin earthquakes hit on June 24th.
9: That night was the worst for us.
8: Maria de Sosa says she had just settled in to watch the World Cup when she began getting calls from her family around Venezuela's capital, Caracas. It wasn't until the next morning she found out her 94-year-old grandmother and a cousin died. Her parents are now planning to spend the maximum amount of time they're allowed in Canada, but both have type 2 diabetes and only brought enough medication with them to last the 2 months they originally planned to be here.
10: Muy difícil, muy difícil.
8: Maria's father, Carlos, says it's very difficult. He says everything back in Venezuela is completely disorganized. Kimberly Molina, CBC News, Ottawa.
2: We're following a major political story in the U.S. A woman is accusing Graham Plattner of rape. Plattner is the Democratic candidate for U.S. Senate in Maine. The alleged victim is Jenny Racicot, who gave interviews to Politico and CNN.
11: Did Graham Plattner rape you?
12: By definition, yes. Absolutely.
11: Because he had non-consensual sex with you, forced himself on you.
12: He violated multiple layers of consent that night. By coming into my home when I asked him not to, and by advancing on me.
2: Plattner denies the story and released a video Monday on the platform X.
13: I wanted to directly address the troubling, serious, and false allegations against me. Any accusation of non-consensual behavior is categorically false.
2: Plattner also says he's taking time now to decide his next step. Last night, Democratic Senate leaders in the U.S. say they won't spend any money on the campaign in Maine unless Graham Plattner quits. And that's the CBC News.
0: I'm Saroja Coelho, and you're listening to CBC Radio 1. Up now, explorations in the world of science with Discovery from the BBC.
14: In a library in central Beijing, a scientist has her head buried in a pile of ancient books. Poring through the pages, she scans the text for recipes that might hold the key to a major medical problem facing countries around the globe. And there, in a more than 1,500-year-old book, she spots something. The mention of a plant that can treat intermittent fevers. And she thinks, yes, maybe this could be it. I'm Julia Ravey.
15: And I'm Ella Hubber.
14: We're scientists turned radio presenters.
15: And these are the stories we wish we'd known when we were starting out as scientists ourselves.
14: This is Unstoppable for Discovery on the BBC World Service. Today's story belongs to a scientist who turned to traditional practices to find a treatment for one of the world's deadliest diseases, all under the cover of a top secret project. And her name is Chu Yu Yu.
15: A top secret project? Count me in.
14: Yes, and the reason that this project was top secret was because it was part of a much bigger political battle which came to a head in the 1960s.
16: No one knows how many Vietnamese have perished in this war without end. Young Americans have shared the agony of the people of Vietnam.
15: The Vietnam War.
14: Yes, so this was a war between two sides. North Vietnam, and that was a one-party communist state, and then South Vietnam, and that operated like a Western capitalist society.
15: And you're mentioning Eastern and Western here, communist and capitalist. This is during the Cold War, right? So this kind of tension is being felt all over the world.
14: Right, so communist countries like the Soviet Union and China and capitalist countries like the United States were in this stalemate of political tension.
15: And some of these countries got involved in this war, didn't they? Sending in troops, helping with aid, that type of thing?
14: Yeah, and in 1964, North Vietnam asked one of its biggest allies, China, for a different kind of help. They needed their science. And that's because their army was facing an enemy much harder to fight than the South Vietnamese troops.
15: That is a mosquito, right?
14: Yes. And even though this is a really small insect, it's actually the world's deadliest animal. So mosquitoes are thought to kill over 1 million people worldwide every year. And a massive proportion of those deaths are caused by malaria. That's transmitted when a person is bitten by a mosquito that's carrying the malaria parasite.
15: Okay, so in the Vietnam War, malaria was a big problem for the North Vietnamese army then?
14: Huge. I spoke to Xun Zhao, a historian who focuses on Chinese medicine based at the University of Essex, and she explained the impact of this.
17: It was a huge drain on manpower, you know, kind of military manpower, but also manpower economy in the outbreak seasons. There are many casualties, which meant there's not enough people to work in the fields and during the war, and there's not enough soldiers. From the US point of view, malaria control is seen as a political tool to win hearts and minds of local population. And China entered this battle in the 1960s.
15: Oh, that's so interesting. So trying to control malaria became another fight between these two countries.
14: Exactly. Which wasn't really an easy thing because the current methods of control, like certain drugs, had started to fail. Shun explained.
17: This was due to indiscriminate distribution of anti-malaria drugs, such as chloroquine. That was the standard therapy. And that contributed to the parasite resistance.
15: So if the drugs weren't working well, did the US and China both need to find new treatments for malaria?
14: Yeah, that was basically going to be the most effective option and would give
18: either side like a massive advantage if they did manage to find that treatment that was going to be really effective. And leading some of China's efforts to reach this breakthrough was a scientist called Tu Youyou.
19: It is the scientist's responsibility to continue fighting for the healthcare of all humans.
15: Let's get to this. Who is Tu Youyou?
18: So, Tu was born in 1930 in Ningbo, an industrial port city in the east of China. And on the 30th of December 2024, she turned 94 years old.
15: Wow!
18: Now, sadly, she couldn't talk to us for the programme, but I did find an interview she did with New Scientist in 2011, so I've had someone else voice up her words.
15: Right, okay, got you.
18: So, during her childhood, the importance of education was massively stressed to Tu, so she attended school. But when she was 16 years old, she got sick and had to take a few years off.
15: Sounds like a pretty serious illness.
18: It was. She ended up having tuberculosis. But actually, these 2 years were really, really pivotal to Tu's future. Because while she was a patient with tuberculosis and feeling really, really ill, this is what made her decide, I want to study medicine. And so in 1951, after she'd finished at school, she ended up moving to Beijing to do just that.
15: I think it's really incredible that going through such adversity inspired her career. So she became a doctor.
18: She did, yeah. And after graduating, she moved to the Academy of Chinese Traditional Medicine.
15: How does traditional Chinese medicine differ from Western medicine?
18: Yeah, so I'd say a broad difference is that Western medicine tackles diseases directly with specific drugs, whereas Eastern medical practices, like traditional Chinese medicine, are much more holistic and look at treating the person as a whole, which then should help with whatever illness they have.
15: Okay, so did Tu study traditional medicine?
18: No, she actually did train in modern Western medical practices, but after med school, she did a course designed for people who trained in Western medicine to teach them traditional Chinese medicine. And that was an initiative led by the Chinese government. Shun explained why.
17: In the 1950s, after communists came into power, because of short of resources, the new communist government began to turn to Chinese medicine as a means to provide universal health care, as the revolution had promised. The traditional Chinese medicine served as a model for newly independent, decolonized national governments.
15: Okay, so this was about two things, using resources available and also pride in heritage, which strayed away from colonialism.
18: Yes, and events in the mid-1960s termed the Cultural Revolution, led by the president of the People's Republic of China, Mao Zedong, solidified this further.
17: He called on the students, yeah, from the universities and middle school students to rebel and to bring down the technocrats in the government. And because the students went on strike, the universities were closed down, and many of the intellectuals, you know, like the professors, scientists, some of them were purged, and many of them were sent to countryside to learn from the people. It caused long-term damage in terms of scientific development in China during this period.
18: So with the universities closed, many scientists and academics were sent out to the countryside for re-education through labour, which was one of Mao's methods to try and dismantle the class system. And some were subjected to hard labour and persecution.
15: So for Tu, who is an educated doctor at this time, did this impact her?
18: Not her directly, but we know that it did actually impact her husband. So he was sent to the countryside for re-education.
15: So was she separated from her husband then?
18: Yeah, she was. And that must have been, you know, so difficult to go through. But alongside these personal circumstances, the Mao regime actually really needed top scientists and researchers because they were trying to tackle this massive problem, which was trying to treat malaria.
15: Yes, because North Vietnam had asked for China's help with this. But how did Mao balance that alongside the re-education, which, you know, was his way of saying we don't need scientists?
18: The answer there was he set this up in secret. So he created a project called Project 523, and that was because it was established on the

0: 23rd of May 1967. And the aim of the project overall was to keep the Allied troops combat ready.
1: I mean, trying to find a new treatment for something as devastating as malaria is no easy task, especially in secret. So how were they trying to tackle it?
0: So, in a few ways, they looked at infection control methods, testing new synthetic compounds. I read over 240,000 were tried and none worked.
1: I can't even imagine how disappointing that would have been.
0: Yeah, going through all of them and just not getting, like, the hit that you really want. So the final element of the project was really what the Chinese government had its bets on, and especially in terms of having a unique advantage over these other countries that were also trying to find a cure for malaria. And this was looking to traditional Chinese medicine to try and find a treatment that was out there in nature.
1: Okay. I'm guessing this is where Tu becomes involved in the project then, because she was working in an institution specialising in that area.
0: Yeah, it was indeed. And she wouldn't have really had much choice in this, as Xun Zhao explains.
2: In Maoist China, during the Cultural Revolution, to search for malaria cure was a political project, was a military project. And the scientists who were recruited to work on the project had no choice. They had to. Under such circumstances, they were impelled to produce successful result.
1: So with all this pressure hanging over her, where did she begin the project?
0: The first thing that she was sort of tasked with doing was actually going to see how the disease impacts people firsthand. So she travelled to Hainan Island in southern China, and this was a place that was really impacted by malaria.
1: Oh, that must have been rough.
0: Yes, actually, Tu said,
3: I saw a lot of children who were in the later stages of malaria. Those kids died very quickly.
1: Oh, that's awful. Mm. I feel like that would give you a drive, though, seeing that, however horrible it is.
0: Yeah, after witnessing the devastation of malaria in Hainan, and then her own experience of being really sick with tuberculosis, Tu completely believed in this mission. So, Tu turned to centuries-old recipes and began the search for a malaria cure. You're listening to Unstoppable for Discovery on the BBC World Service, the programme exploring the backstories of some of the most innovative brains on the planet. And this week, we're hearing about the top secret project which led to a new malaria treatment and one of the leading scientists behind it. Ella, can you give me a bit of a rundown about where we got to so far?
1: Yes, so this is the story of Tu Youyou. So far, we've heard about a top secret project set up by the Chinese government to find a malaria cure to help soldiers in North Vietnam. The US were also looking for a cure, and during a period of huge political tension, this became another battle. But China wanted to use something unique to find the treatment, traditional Chinese medicine. And we had just gotten to the point where Tu was set on a mission to try and see if ancient knowledge might be hiding a medical gem.
0: Yes, so back from Hainan Island, where malaria cases were rife, Tu and her colleagues started to pour through ancient Chinese texts, and they were looking to see if they could spot anything that might work as a malaria treatment.
1: How did they try to specifically spot things that might work for malaria?
0: It was like a bit of a word search, because the word malaria wasn't actually a thing until like a few hundred years ago. So they took words that they know are related to malaria symptoms, like intermittent fevers, and tried to find cures for these things to like narrow it down.
1: Right. Okay, that makes sense, but it still feels like a very scattered approach.
0: Yeah, and this is not a control F situation on intermittent fevers, but overall, they ended up looking at around 2,000 recipes.
1: Woof. Nice, that's a lot of cooking. Did they find what they were looking for?
0: So they thought they did in a traditional book from 400 AD. The medical historian Xun Zhao has more on this.
2: Tu Youyou and her team, they came across this text by the 3rd, 4th century well-known physician called Ge Hong. The text was called Emergency Prescription for Keep Up One's Sleep, which mentions, here's a quote, so another recipe, Qing Hao, one bunch, take 2 sen water for soaking it, wring it out, take the juice, ingest it in its entirety. Gohong's text

0: is the first Chinese medical history to recommend Qinghao for the treatment of intermittent fever, which we know now is for malaria.
1: What was that text called?
2: It was called Emergency Prescriptions to Keep Up One's Sleeve.
1: I love that. That's a great name. And there was a lot of mention of Qinghao. What is that?
2: Qinghao is the Mandarin name for sweet wormwood, which is a blue-green herb that literally just grows wild on the side of the road in temperate countries like China. And in traditional Chinese medicine, this was given as a tea to help with malaria symptoms.
1: Okay, so did Tu make a tea with it?
2: Not quite. So her and her team took the sweet wormwood and then extracted different compounds in it to find what might be having these anti-malarial effects. And then from there, they tested these in the lab on the malaria-causing parasites. And in the initial tests, they found one compound from the sweet wormwood, which was super effective. And this was eventually named artemisinin.
1: Excellent, great. So the treatment the North Vietnamese army had been looking for had been found.
2: Not quite. You know how science is. You think everything's looking great, everything's working, you don't change a thing, and then bam, dud result.
1: Oh, I know that feeling too well. That feels like my entire PhD. So what happened next then?
2: Yeah, so Tu and her team carried out further tests on this compound. And as they did, its effectiveness at killing the malaria parasite faded away before their eyes.
1: No, why?
2: Well, that is what Tu then had to figure out. So she went back to that recipe that we heard before, written, you know, 1,600 years ago. And she saw that the directions in there, as Shun said before, were to soak the wormwood and then drink the juice from that.
1: Ah, okay, the tea you mentioned.
2: Yeah, but it's even like less intense than a tea because tea requires heat, and extracting compounds in a lab, you normally put a lot of heat into that, like boiling something off to collect the exact compound you need.
1: Oh, okay, so is the heat being used to extract the artemisinin here actually having a negative effect, like reducing the effectiveness?
2: Yeah, it will be like doing something to that compound that's making it not work as well. So Tu and her team put the sweet wormwood into a solvent with a really, really low boiling point of 35 degrees Celsius and then decided to test the new extract that they found there.
1: And did it work? Come on, Julia.
2: It absolutely did. In fact, the results are amazing, and something that I don't think I've heard said too often in science, because Tu gave this extract to animal models of malaria and found it to be 100% effective.
3: It is not something I can easily describe, especially after facing so many failures. It almost made me feel that it's not true, which then turned into excitement that what I found is a remedy for the treatment of malaria and not just a finding for a research paper.
1: I am not surprised at all that she thought it wasn't true. So you've got this very effective seeming treatment. Is the next step now using it in people?
2: That is definitely the next step, because you've seen it in the animal models. Now you want to see, is this actually going to help people with malaria? But Tu and her team, they didn't want to give it to the people suffering before they knew that it was safe.
3: As the head of this research group, I had the responsibility.
1: The responsibility? The responsibility for what? For taking the drug?
2: Yep. So Tu and her colleagues, they took the preparations themselves to check that it was safe to consume in people.
3: It is true that three of my team members, including myself, pioneered in taking the first doses of the extract for the reasons that A, we wanted to move on to clinical trials quickly and therefore needed answers as to its safety regime, and B, there was no formal procedure at that time in China regarding safety and clinical evaluation. The only confidence we had was based on the fact that the herb had been used as a medicine in ancient China. Truly, the real motivation was our eagerness to prove the clinical efficacy of this rarely found remedy as soon as possible.
1: That's incredibly brave, maybe a little bit silly. I mean, she's around now to tell this story, so I assume they were okay?
2: Yes, they were. And because they were fine, this meant they could move on to run some clinical trials with people who actually had malaria. So they gave the compounds to labourers who ended up contracting malaria in the forest. And within this small trial, they found that after about 30 hours,

0: the individual's fevers had come down and the parasites were gone from their blood.
1: That is a success and a half. Two and her team, they did it. They found a breakthrough. I mean, there must have been celebrations.
0: I would be popping all sorts of champagne. But with this sort of project, I think maybe they might have had some secret celebrations, because this breakthrough happened in the early 1970s and the Cultural Revolution that rejected, you know, science and academia was still very much going on. So the work wasn't actually published until 1977, and it took another 2 years to have the work published for the first time in English. And this was done under this general sort of authorship of Ching Hao Su Anti-Malaria Coordinating Research Group.
1: So people didn't actually know it was Tu and her team?
0: No, it was still like shrouded in this top secret Project 523. But in 1981, there was a big conference in Beijing and Tu was asked to present the team's findings.
1: Oh, that must have been huge news.
0: It was for Tu, because she really didn't want the spotlight. But also for China, it was a massive deal, because this was so much more than just a breakthrough. In the long run, it ended up being a victory. A victory that was actually hiding in plain sight of their opponents the entire time.
2: It grows widely. It certainly grows in the United States, and we know that it grows outside of the White House compound.
1: The cure for malaria was literally growing right under their noses.
0: Yeah, but Shun explains why this would never have been considered a contender.
2: In the mindset of biomedicine, this herbal medicine is quack medicine, it's not medicine. And they would never sort of imagine testing or to think this can have a healing property, anti-malaria property. And I think this is something you have to be said, you know, kind of about the reinvention of traditional medicine in China meant that scientists like Tu Youyou were politically obliged to appreciate traditional knowledge.
1: That's really interesting. There are people in the West who would never consider these things because of the way that traditional medicine is viewed in the West. And then towards the East, people being forced to look at those things when they might not have before. Obviously, it did work in this case. So after this conference, could artemisinin be used by anyone?
0: Technically, the word was out there, but it did take a while for others to really start looking into artemisinin and testing drugs that looked like it. So it was eventually promoted as the standard global treatment around the world in 2006.
1: That's so insane to me that something that could have saved thousands, tens of thousands of lives was not picked up until decades later. That's mad.
0: Yeah, I mean, this is obviously a huge label, and it takes time for a drug to get that sort of top line branding, if you will. But this instance was maybe longer than you would expect. But now, artemisinin-based therapies are one of the biggest weapons against malaria, and they've saved countless numbers of lives. Today, it's normally used in combination with other drugs because, you know, like many things, there is evolving resistance, but it is still used as a treatment around the globe.
1: This is genuinely incredible to hear. I think it's safe to say this is one of the most significant medical discoveries of the past century or so. Saved lives.
0: Yeah. You know, we said that the mosquito is the most deadliest animal in the world because it carries the malaria parasite, kills millions of people. And thankfully, this has now been recognised, and especially Tu has been recognised. So in 2011, she won the very prestigious Lasker DeBakey Award. And that's sort of like the US version of the Nobel Prize.
1: Nice, huge.
0: And then in 2015, if one big award wasn't enough, Tu was awarded the Nobel Prize in Physiology and Medicine.
1: Tu, right, of course.
0: Yeah, obviously, like, if you think about what would be a prime candidate for a Nobel Prize, it would be finding a really effective treatment for malaria. But she didn't want the praise. And in her lecture, she actually credited traditional Chinese medicine and her team. But it must have been a really special moment for her.
3: Every scientist dreams of doing something that can help the world.
1: And now, you said she was

0: is 94.
1: Yep. And looking online, her last authorship publication was in 2022. So still into her 90s, she was studying artemisinin and trying to improve malaria therapies.
0: That's very impressive. You can tell how dedicated she is to trying to help people.
1: Yeah. So that is how a Chinese doctor uncovers a treatment for malaria by turning to ancient recipes under top secret conditions. Ella, what are you thinking after hearing that? I think that is such like a mega story.
0: It's an incredible story. This is something that has saved a lot of people's lives. And I had really no idea about this kind of almost espionage-esque backstory, which is fascinating. But I think the biggest kind of takeaway for me here is a wider story for science. You know, you can't leave any stone unturned. People have thousands of years of records of things working. Why not look to those things? It really is like a merging of like a modern and ancient scientific way of working, which yeah. I think is just fascinating, wonderful.
1: That's what I liked, is the merger of the two, of like the approach of scientific rigor, which is so important, but then also like not neglecting the hundreds, if not thousands of years of knowledge. Mm. It's resulted in something which is so important and is still used around the world today. And at the end of the day, for two, finding this treatment was for her younger self, sick with tuberculosis. It was a fight for helping the unwell. And no matter what rewards or recognition two gets, one thing is all that matters to her.
2: I feel more reward when I see so many patients cured.
0: Thank you for listening to this episode of Unstoppable for Discovery. Join us next week for the story of an astrophysicist who discovered a strange radio signal from space, which led to a Nobel Prize, but not for her.
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4: Dining out at a restaurant is a treat, a chance to relax, catch up with friends or family, and enjoy a meal you haven't cooked yourself, one that's put in front of you by a skilled and often passionate professional team. But it is expensive, so how do you make sure a meal out feels worth it?
5: I would say that I try to choose something that I wouldn't be able to cook myself at home, so that adds to the experience, and find something that is a bit unusual, maybe something using really fresh ingredients that I rarely find time to go out and source. So nice salads with unusual bits and pieces in them, like if they've got things like flowers or things sprinkled into them, all the better.
6: I'm a bit of a foodie, so I always go and look on the menu online and kind of look at the reviews of what is a good dish, recommended dish for the restaurant, and I tend to go for that. And I think they do the hidden calories, where if they cooked in butter and stuff like that, I'd always ask if they cook in olive oil and things like that, is try and do things, adapt that way, really, don't we?
7: If I'm honest, I tend to go for the one of the cheapest things on the menu. I think I go to the top of the menu and I like kind of choose from there, but go somewhere a bit nicer and then choose kind of like essentially the cheapest thing on the menu.
8: I think maybe not following the crowd when you're out in a group, it's easy for everyone to order the same sort of thing. So I feel like it's a bit of a waste to order food that I can make at home. So that's what I go for, is something that would either be difficult or expensive for me to cook on my own.
9: Me and my husband will share one meal, and we'll maybe get side salad or accompaniments with the meal, kind of sharing, you know, your meal experience together.
10: I'd say that it's important to have a starter, main and dessert and wine as well, and water for the table.
9: Why?
10: Because I don't think the experience is complete without it.
4: This is The Food Chain from the BBC World Service with me, Ruth Alexander. And in this episode, I'm finding out how to order at a restaurant like a pro.
11: It's your night. You need to go out and order what's going to give you a really good time.
4: We'll be talking about what to look for on the menu.
12: I think some of the best dishes are starters. You know, you see the creativity, and that's where I think the love is.
4: And what to avoid.
13: Never order fresh fish on a Monday.
4: How to ask the right questions.
11: A good server will be able to suggest things in a way that makes you feel like you are welcome and like they want you to have a wonderful experience.
4: and how to be decisive.
13: There's nothing worse than sort of going to the table 8 times and nobody's made up their mind.
4: Joining me are from Atlanta, Georgia, in the United States, Brittany Felton, a server for 15 years. She's now host of the podcast How to Act in a Restaurant. From Dublin, the restaurant critic and food writer for the Irish Times, Corinna Hardgrave. And from Dubai, chef and hospitality advisor, James Knight Pacheco of the Chef JKP podcast. So how would they each describe their ordering style? I asked first Brittany.
11: Well, if I'm going out to have a night out, I'm going to be at a table sharing a bunch of plates with a bunch of people. I don't remember the last time that I went to dinner where everyone ordered their own main. I really love a family style meal. Sharing, I think it kind of can inspire a conversation for the table, makes it more fun, makes it more relaxed. But certainly there are diners who are coming in and, you know, everyone, I'm going to get the bolognese. I'm going to get the burger. We're not going to share. And that's fine, too. But there definitely are different types of diners. And you can feel it from a server's perspective, of course. You can, if you have that finesse, sort of tell walking up to a table, what's this dinner going to be like?
1: So when someone walks into a restaurant, can you tell in that moment what they're going to order?
11: That's a good question. I think you can tell what type of meal they're going for. If they're on the more adventurous side, I might, you know, push towards try the bone marrow and snails tonight, you know, or if it's not feeling like that, maybe you'd be safer with a pasta dish. Or, you know, you could go all the way to the other end of the spectrum where you've got experienced diners coming in and saying to a server who they trust, it's up to you, choose the whole meal for us. And that is the most fun. You can really treat someone to an evening like that.
1: James, when it comes to food ordering, what's your style?
13: Yeah, I'm exactly the same as Brittany, to be honest. I want the table full. So basically we can strike up a conversation and well, being a chef, you want to taste absolutely everything. Equally, I'm also there to educate myself in a way. Is the chef good? How's the palate? How's my palate? So on and so forth. So I'm playing 2 games, really. One for the guests and one for myself.
1: Corinna, how about you? I mean, you're a food ordering pro.
12: I don't know. Well, how I order as a restaurant critic is that's quite fine. So that's quite different from what I might order for myself. And it would be very much the type of restaurant I would like, or the ones Brittany is talking about, and James, you know, the small plates and just being able to try a lot of things. But I also really look out for really good produce and where everything has been sourced. That's really, really important to me. So I want to see free-range chicken, not just standard factory-raised chicken, and the same for pork, that sort of thing.
1: If you know that you're going out to a restaurant, will you look at the menu in advance?
13: 2,000,000%, yes. I'm really interested to understand, you know, the style of the chef or the restaurant. And at the same time, when I'm in the restaurant, I don't want to waste time. I want to get in, relax, order immediately. I know exactly what I want. Unless there's a special, then I'll listen to that. And then away we go. But I definitely want to go in. I don't want to waste time and spend 15 minutes having a... I want to, like, get in. And I'm normally quite hungry by the time I get to the restaurant, whether it's lunch or dinner. So, yeah.
1: If I was your server, I think I'd be feeling a bit nervous seeing you coming my way. but Brittany, do you look at the menu in advance? Is that a critical thing to do?
11: You know, it's not critical. It's somewhere in between, because there is an element of surprise that I do enjoy. And I love nothing more than a really good or beautiful menu. So to hold it in hand and to have that experience, I really, really love. But yeah, I sort of fall somewhere in between. I like to know the feel of what I'm going for. And I agree with you, James. I like having that, this is what I want to get, so that we're not wasting, you know, that awkward moment of, okay, everybody be quiet and let's figure out what we're all going to eat. And then we can proceed with the evening, because otherwise you are sitting there going, okay, you know, and the servers come back 3 times and you still haven't even taken a moment to look at the menu. So I do think there's a smart planning piece to that for sure. Yeah.
1: And it can be awkward right from the off. You know, you sit down, the server often comes straight over and asks whether you'd like a drink. Mm-hmm. I often kind of bat them away and say, oh, I'll decide when I know what I'm ordering. I'm just finding it all a bit too much. But should you order a drink? Does that help?
11: I mean, I'm always for ordering a drink. Yeah. get a little drink on the table, then you can enjoy your

0: drink while you're looking at the menu. You're a little bit more relaxed, and then you're ready to really jump in. But I agree. I think that, again, there has to be that finesse from a server of let people get in and relax and then feel when they're ready.
1: While possibly being hungry.
0: That is
1: true.
0: In
1: James's case, maybe.
0: That is true.
1: I'm being unfair. But, you know, it's, yeah. That, you know, perhaps you've been working all day, you've battled through traffic to get there, you're a bit late, you're a bit hot, and you're hungry. What are your tips for keeping calm under pressure? Corinna?
2: I agree on the order a drink and a snack so you relax, but some people are on a budget and they're trying to avoid that bit. So definitely, and I know in the States and many parts of the world, you automatically get water to the table, which I think is a great thing because, you know, people can immediately start drinking water while they do it. I think the thing to remember is that this is your night out and don't feel rushed. Like if you have a server who's making you feel rushed, don't feel rushed. You know, just do that and say, you know what, we'd like, you know, 5 minutes just to look at the menu. And as you said, Ruth, you know, pick a wine to go with, you know, something when you know what you're eating. And I think that's the main thing is to be in control, and particularly when you have these small plates as well. I always ask, do they come as the kitchen, you know, has them ready? And if that happens, I hate it because it's a big pile up. And I think it's quite disrespectful, actually, for the kitchen to come ahead of the paying diner. So in that case, I will call the shots and I'll say, well, we'll start with three and we'll get back to you and let you know. But that helps you feel like you're more in control and just take your time and ask plenty of questions. You know, don't be afraid to ask questions.
1: So you're handed the menu. James, where should your eye go first? And where does the restaurant want it to go?
3: Well, look,
1: they're very cleverly designed, aren't they?
3: There is a clever design, and it's all about the psychology of the diner. So I trained in London and Oxford for some time, and specifically there, it was always about sort of the centre, top right or middle right, as they say. That's where the sort of superstars of the menu are. Here in the Middle East, where I'm based, that's not the case. They will put things in a sort of what I would call an old school a la carte style, which is sort of, you know, your starters or sharing plates. And then main courses and grills are together quite often. But you have to position those superstars bang in the center. So the eyes are wandering there straight away.
1: Are we having a starter? Brittany?
0: I'm always having a starter. Yes. Yes, absolutely. Yeah, it also will kind of lengthen out the meal for you, right? It breaks it up. And then you're having, you know, the moment in the beginning with the anticipation of your main courses arriving. And then, of course, you're always going to get dessert, too. You have to.
1: Corinna, are you having a starter?
2: Oh, yeah, definitely. Because I think some of the best dishes are starters. You know, you see the creativity and then you can move into the mains and it's just the obvious, you know, it's just meat, you know, it's box ticking. So it's going to be meat, fish, which may be farmed, and vegetarian, and then maybe one other option. Whereas in the starters, that's where I think the love is and the bit of good. And there's more opportunity, I think, to change things at starter level for chefs, I think. Is that correct, James?
3: Yeah, 100%. 100%, yes.
0: It's such a good point.
1: Should you pay attention to the specials? James, you say you'll have a look.
3: I want to be told a story. And at the same time, I want to have a little bit of scarcity. So if somebody says to me, well, James, this evening we have the most beautiful Dover sole hand caught from Brixham. There was seven, but we now have three left. It's a must try. And they're giving me a whole spiel and an incredible story. I'm in. But what I don't want is a script. Otherwise, you'll lose me. But if the server is super passionate about the produce, where it's from, and they've given me that story, I mean, and 100% I am in.
0: Saying, I couldn't agree with that more. Absolutely. I think as far as specials go, I feel, you know, curiously, I'm not seeing specials as much as it used to be such a part of an evening. You would wait to hear the specials. I find now that menus change so regularly that it feels like almost every day, and depending, of course, where you're going in, it feels like the menus are changing enough to where each day is special in its own right. But if I'm walking into a restaurant, for instance, right now in Atlanta, we've got peach season going on right now, and they are spectacular. So I want everything with peaches in it right now. So, of course, I

0: want a server who, exactly what you're saying, James, if a server is passionate about something really, truly, and not, you know, in a script way, or we need to sell this, we need to upsell this, we need to get rid of this, whatever, you can tell the difference. Mm. I'm the same as you, James. I'm all in. That's what I want. Give me the peach and burrata. Give me the, you know, peach and arugula, whatever it is. I love to know what's really exciting the restaurant, the chef, and of course the servers as well.
1: Corinna, do you ever get the feeling though that the special is really just about, they're just trying to sell you some food that's about to go off or something that they're going to make the biggest profit on? I mean, are you always convinced the special is special?
2: No, I'm not always convinced. I mean, Brittany just touched on it there, you know, saying that you know by the server and you will know by what's on that board. As James said, that piece of fish, I mean, that always brings me alive. And just peaches and burrata just sounds fantastic, you know. They're just beautiful things, and you know they're nothing to do with, hey, lads, we've too much of this, you know, let's sell it out, you know, sell it up here at the kitchen, or great margin, you know, like, let's flog loads of this tonight. And, you know, there's, you just know. And then you can ask that server who's like that about what is their favourite dish, you know, and it'll be really interesting to hear what they say.
1: What should you avoid if you see it on a menu?
2: For me, things I avoid are farmed fish. I'm very against that. And braised dishes, it's not that I've anything against them, but I just find them a bit monotonous and boring. I know they're done for the kitchen, and I know that kitchens have to make margin, and I'm not against it. But it's, for me, I'm always looking for something that's, I mean, a lasagna would be pre-prepared, but that would be a nice order. But something that's cooked to order is what I always look out for, rather than something that just looked like that was easy to make, that's easy to serve up, you know.
1: James, anything you always avoid as a rule of thumb?
3: Yeah, absolutely. I mean, I would never order fresh fish on a Monday, let's say. Usually the last delivery is either a Friday or a Saturday. So if you're going to order fish on a Monday, by that time it's, you know, 3-4 days old, so it's not great. So normally I would never do that, only sort of on a Tuesday onwards, I would say. And apart from that, again, it's all about asking those questions to those servers. What are the best dishes? What are the best sellers? What are your top sellers? But those are the two sort of small things that I would give people tips for.
1: Brittany?
0: I'm not going to be the girl ordering brains on the menu. But again, just personal preference. And I could probably be sold on it too. So I'm not a no to anything. But I do think there are some wise tips to follow. And James mentioned them. So absolutely.
1: Saying at the outset, you know, it's great to go out and be adventurous, but is it also okay to order what you know you'll like? Like, do you have to always be looking for adventure and new tastes?
0: No, it's your night. You need to go out and order what's going to give you a really good time. I 100% think if you want to go get the roasted chicken, get the roasted chicken, especially if you're at a place where you know it's going to be good. There's no shame in getting a burger and fries. It's your night, and it's also your hard-earned money. And yeah, there's no shame in any of that.
1: James, you're nodding.
3: No, I completely agree.
1: And you're the adventurous chef.
3: But you know, yes, I am the adventurous chef, but I also love the classics. You know, a lasagna can be the most incredible thing if you cook that beef ragu for 24 hours, you know, and it melts in the mouth, and then you make that bechamel and infuse it with beautiful bay leaves and onions and things like that. So I'm also into those classics, as long as they're done extremely well. But no, and again, what Brittany said, it's your evening, it's your night, and there's nothing wrong with ordering a burger or a steak, you know. It's just depends on the mood.
4: You're listening to The Food Chain from the BBC World Service. I'm Ruth Alexander. This week, how to order at a restaurant like a pro. With me are restaurant critic Corinna Hardgrave in Dublin, Dubai-based fine dining chef James Knight Pacheco, and veteran server and podcast host Brittany Felton in Atlanta in the US. We've been talking about the popularity of sharing plates and small plate menus. The plus is you get to try more dishes. The minus is working out how many you need. Just the other evening, I was at a restaurant with a friend ordering small plates of Chinese dumplings and feeling that worry that there might not be enough food, so we didn't hold back. But we did ask, have we ordered too much? The server said no, but you should move to a bigger table. We did as advised and, of course, ended up feeling uncomfortably full by the end of the

0: meal. So how can you avoid over-ordering? I asked Corinna.
1: I would say that it's not nice when a server misguides you. Like, they are very aware of the size of those plates. And that wasn't good. That was not good service, and I don't think that should have happened. I think the first red flag would be, we can move you to a bigger table, is you've ordered too much, probably.
0: So how do you order for a table of friends or family? Like, what is the art to saying, right, we're going to share plates? How do you do that?
2: The real good strategy is, let's start with this and then see how hungry we are after we've eaten this. And then we can always add on. Some kitchens are not okay with that and they want you to get the entire order up top. But I think in most places now, there is a real opportunity to say, let's see how we're feeling. And if we want to throw in one or two other plates, we know how full we are after that. I think that is a perfectly acceptable strategy as well. And if you're ordering for a family, I think, you know, we've mentioned this a few times, but it's feeling out what's the comfortability of everyone at the table. And if we are all excited to share, starting with, you know, two to three starters, let's say we have a party of four, two to three starters to share. And then maybe depending on the sizes, again, maybe we're splitting, you know, two or three mains between four people, depending on how filled up we got. Maybe we started out starving and we ate that bread basket so fast that now we just need one chicken between the two of us and we're going to be so happy when we leave.
3: What we do in this region very well is, as I said, it's that sharing style, and everybody knows it now.
0: So if you're wanting to order a mix of dishes for the table, what are a few rules of thumb?
3: That's a great question. Always go for one or two vegetarian, because they're lighter, let's say, you know. So, for example, the peach and burrata. And then at the same time, you can go for those pan-fried scallops or the tartar. Keep it light. You know, don't go for something which is super creamy, super heavy. As I said, keep that as light as you possibly can. Ceviche, all these kinds of things work really, really well. And then, of course, you're going to be more inclined to go for a slightly heavier main course. And again, when you're looking at those main courses, check how much or how heavy they're going to be in terms of the dairy content and things like that. And by the way, ask the server, would you recommend this? Is it too heavy? Do you think we should just have the mains only and no sides or no vegetables? No, because I want to make sure that I have two or three or four desserts. Do you know what I mean? So keep things very, very light. At the beginning, don't stuff yourself with the bread, as tempting as it is, you know. So go for those sort of lighter, more raw dishes, and then you know, you can have those one or two beautiful main courses.
0: It can be sometimes you can feel a little bit self-conscious about asking questions about you know, a menu, or how big is this going to be, or like, so what's the secret to asking questions confidently?
1: I think the thing about it is, for diners, it's something that you develop, you know. I think certainly going into a fine dining restaurant is daunting. It's daunting for anyone. So I think even if you find it difficult, just do it a little bit and do it a little bit more till you're feeling more confident. But be very aware that everybody starts out that way, you know.
0: Brittany, as a server, did you like being asked questions?
2: I loved it. Yes. And again, I think that this depends on who your server is. And a really good server, listen, not to pat my own back, but there's nothing like a really good server who's going to guide an experience for you and who cares about the energy that you're bringing in, whether or not you are feeling nervous or bashful. Mm. A good server will feel that out and be able to suggest things in a way that makes you feel like you are welcome and like they want you to have a wonderful experience. There is nothing like providing great hospitality to guests. Truly, that's one of the things that I miss most about my serving career. You get to have that experience of being involved in a memory for a family or for a group of friends. And it really is such a beautiful exchange. And so if you are lucky to find servers like that, who you can really trust to make sure that you have a good time, that's going to make your evening. You can have a 3-star Michelin or, you know, a diner experience and have a wonderful time at both. If you're really, you know, if the restaurant is staffed well, I really believe in that.
0: James, where you are in

0: Again, the most important thing is be mindful of where you're going with the type of restaurant that you're going with, as well as the type of people that you're going with. Do your due diligence, so do a little bit of research. Well, you know, online everything is available now. You can see the size of the portions on Instagram anyways. And I think that's the key thing.
1: Are there any real no-nos when it comes to ordering?
2: Rudeness for no reason is outrageous. Or treating a server like a servant is, I think, really old school and tacky and not how we do it anymore.
0: And I think, well, obviously clicking the fingers, I think, is a no-go. Most of the time we train the chefs that if anybody does click their fingers, you know, quickly get the knives out and have a chat with the guests. No, I'm joking. And the other one is being on the phone loudly and speaking really loudly. I think that is, again, a really disgusting trait. When you're trying to have a conversation, there's enough people on the phone all the time. When you're in a restaurant, you are there to connect with people and you're there to have an incredible time, but you don't want to be surrounded by people on the phone.
1: So people will sometimes be on the phone while they're doing their food order.
0: Yeah, and loudly.
2: Yeah.
0: Just hold on a second. Just hold on a second. You know, it's like, it's really rude. This is a big no-no. This is a big no-no. You're there to connect with humans, right? You're there to have an incredible time. And you chose to go to that restaurant. Nobody's putting, you know, a gun to your head to say you have to be there, right? You chose to go there for whatever reason it is, and it should be a happy and beautiful occasion. But again, there's no need to be rude.
1: So put your phone down.
0: Mm. Put your phone down. Don't click at people and just have a fantastic time.
1: Mm-hmm. No matter how hangry you are.
0: Absolutely.
1: And is everyone having dessert? Brittany, that's a firm no.
2: I am.
1: Firm
2: nod. Always. I always am. Yes.
3: Yeah, me too. I have been lucky enough to be born with two stomachs, so I have a separate dessert stomach, and I always make sure there's room there for dessert. I love it.
1: I have that too. James, dessert?
2: So do I.
0: Yeah, I mean, dessert, 100%.
1: James Knight Pacheco in Dubai, Brittany Felton in Atlanta, and Corinna Hardgrave in Dublin. I'd love to hear your tips for how to order at a restaurant like a pro too. Please do email thefoodchain@bbc.co.uk. 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
1: From CBC News, The World This Hour, I'm Neil Herland. Advocates say Prime Minister Mark Carney's plan to get more Canadians saving money on gas could fall short. They say proposed fuel efficiency standards don't go far enough, but automakers fear what's coming might be too much. David Thurton reports.
2: At a time of high oil prices for drivers, each kilometer comes with added pain at the pump. To help alleviate that, the federal government wants to create new vehicle emission standards.
3: If the regulation is ambitious enough, what it will drive is reductions no matter what.
2: Leticia Pineda is with the International Council on Clean Transportation. She's advocating for more robust standards for vehicle tailpipe emissions. Automakers are also concerned. Brian Kingston is the president and CEO of the Canadian Vehicle Manufacturers Association.
4: So we're urging the government to make sure that what comes forward is reasonable and achievable.
2: Kingston says Canadian car makers support strengthened fuel economy standards, as long as federal regulations account for the ongoing reality of U.S. tariffs. David Thornton, CBC News, Ottawa.
1: We're following some sad news in Toronto this morning. Renata Ford has died. She was the wife of the late Toronto Mayor Rob Ford, who died of cancer in 2016. Ontario Premier Doug Ford announced the death of Renata in a statement last night. Renata was a sister-in-law to the Premier. She was also the mother of two children. My heart breaks for Stephanie and Dougie, the Premier said in the statement. They've been through so much at such young ages, and losing their mom is incredibly painful. Our whole family is hurting for them. We ask that people respect their privacy during this very difficult time. Renata Ford ran as a candidate for the People's Party of Canada in the 2019 federal election. Her cause of death has not been revealed. A woman in Maine says the Democratic candidate running for the U.S. Senate raped her.
5: He was heavily intoxicated, had intentions with me, and wasn't listening when I said no. And
6: you were saying no, don't, no, don't, over and over.
5: But yes, I remember very specifically saying, I'm not into this.
1: That's Jenny Rassicott giving an interview to CNN about Democratic Senate candidate Graham Plattner. The candidate denies the allegation.
7: Any accusation of non-consensual behavior is categorically false, regardless of the inaccuracy of the reporting, but mindful of the political reality it will inflict. We are taking the time to reflect on the best path forward.
1: Last year, Plattner said he accidentally got a Nazi symbol tattooed on his chest in 2007. He got it covered up with a new tattoo when he learned the meaning of the symbol. The United States has been eliminated from this year's FIFA World Cup. Last night, Belgium beat the U.S. 4-1. That means all three host countries of this year's World Cup have been eliminated. Steve Futterman reports.
8: America's top player, Flo Balogun, did play, but it didn't make any difference as Belgium ends the U.S.'s World Cup dreams with a dominating one-sided 4-1 victory. Belgium led virtually from start to finish, taking a 1-0 lead in the ninth minute. The U.S. briefly tied the match in the 31st minute, 1-1, but Belgium regained the lead 2 minutes later and was never seriously threatened after that. Hanging over this entire match, though, was the controversy involving Balogun. Initially, he was not supposed to play because of a red card in his last match, but the U.S. strongly protested. Donald Trump made a controversial phone call to FIFA's president asking for a review. FIFA's president denies that had any impact, but eventually Balogun was allowed to play. That decision has brought criticism from soccer officials around the world. Steve Futterman, CBC News at the World Cup in Seattle.
1: And that is your World This Hour. I'm Neil Herland.

0: I want to start with a yes or no question. Does oil constitute a kind of belief system?
1: I believe that it does, yes.
0: Welcome to Ideas. I'm Nahla Ayed.
1: I'm Don Gilmore, and I'm the author of On Oil.
0: Don Gilmore sees oil not simply as a substance or as a commodity, but as an active agent exercising its own powerful grip on humanity.
1: Oil has a pulse. It evolves and migrates, transforming cities and governments, entire countries. It powered our cars and homes and was used in the manufacture of 1,000 products, from plastics to fertilizers to aspirin. It powered our lives.
0: The idea of oil has come to undergird our collective identity.
1: We are hydrocarbon man, Homo oleum. Yet it remains unseen, the ghost in the machine.
0: And that hydrocarbon ghost represents more than just a belief system. You call it the only or one true global religion. What makes it so?
1: I think it's the one thing that binds everyone at this point. And, you know, we're moving away from that religion in a sort of violent way. But at the moment, it still is a factor in virtually everyone's life.
0: On Oil traces the arc of Homo oleum, from the evangelical dawn of the oil era to the zealotry of Alberta's oil boom in the 1970s through to right now. Don Gilmore joined me in our Toronto studio, where I began by asking him to take us to the very heart of oil as a belief system.
1: I think at the heart of that belief is that it has given us so much over the years, that it has delivered us, you know, warmth and freedom and mobility, and it's a very hard religion to ditch.
0: Why is it so hard to ditch?
1: Because right now we really don't have, the replacement isn't really entirely in place. It's moving there, but right now we still look at oil as the savior.
0: Mm-hmm. As the savior from?
1: It's a complicated savior because it gives us freedom and warmth and, you know, ruin at the same time. And so right now we're dealing with all the good things about it, and we're just starting to recognize and embrace the bad things about it. And one of the problems with the bad things is that all those changes are incremental, that, you know, we see rising seas or, you know, the temperatures heating up and wildfires increasing. But most of those are happening, for most people, most of those things are happening off stage still, and they're still at a distance, and we're just not ready to capitulate, to let oil go out of our line.
0: The early days of big oil had ties to evangelical Christianity, as you point out. What was the nature of those ties?
1: Well, in Texas especially, you had oil men who believed that oil was a kind of deliverance, and they were very religious people before they found oil, and then oil just sort of confirmed that. And you saw it here with the beginning of the oil sands, which started with John Howard Pugh, who was a Baptist and a staunch believer. In 1967, John Howard Pugh, the 85-year-old chair of Sun Oil, and Ernest Manning, premier of Alberta, attended the opening of the bitumen upgrading plant near Fort McMurray. It was part of the Great Canadian Oil Sands development, a subsidiary of Sun Oil. Both men were evangelical Christians. In 1930, Manning began preaching on a radio program, Back to the Bible Hour, and continued to preach as premier, encouraging Christians to live in the light of Jesus' return. Pugh was on the board of the magazine Christianity Today, which he helped finance, though critics said the magazine was merely a tool of the oil interests. He saw faith and oil as intertwined and conflated both with freedom. Without Christian freedom, no freedom is possible, he said. Both men saw the oil sands as a gift from God. And so the religious aspect was really wrapped in, and Pugh was someone who believed that Christianity and oil were completely intertwined, and that both of them represented a kind of freedom. And that's something that has sort of stayed in the culture and stayed in the cultural imagination over.

0: the decades.
1: I was curious where freedom fit in exactly. How does that become intertwined with faith and oil?
0: You know, I think the freedom initially was, I think it was rolled into this kind of American myth of the freedom of the open road. And so it really, it became part of that, the American way of life. And mythology is such a powerful instrument in the U.S. And I think because oil has been wrapped into that, and you see, I think right now we're looking at, you know, when you look at President Trump and his relationship with oil, which could be described as evangelical, that what he's going back to is a kind of nostalgic past that may not have entirely existed in fact, but that it is still in people's imaginations. And they have this idea that everything was better then, and there's this sort of sense of freedom that we don't have anymore. And so he's looking at oil from that perspective, and I think fighting a kind of odd rear guard action, because in his first term, you know, he kind of, because he was such a champion of oil and gas and fossil fuels, he really kind of ceded the battle of renewables to China. And I think because he's so obsessed with winning, he realized there's no way he can win that particular battle. And so instead, he's taken on the idea that oil is going to be the dominant fuel of the future, and trying to convince the rest of the world that that's the case. So I think he'd rather, you know, lose the war and win that battle, just because, partly because of his obsession with winning. The debate over climate change and the environment has rarely been rational. It began as a corporate issue, then became a political issue, and to some extent, a generational issue. And finally, like so much these days, it has become a tribal issue.
1: I'm curious, as you're speaking, how much of that nostalgia that Trump represents actually is fueled by oil, so to speak?
0: I think a lot of it. And I think he's tapped into that. And, you know, for example, in the UK, they phased out the last coal plant not that long ago. And it was under a conservative government with the support of Labour. And it was a completely bipartisan initiative. And whereas in North America, especially in the US, but to a lesser extent here, you know, we have this back and forth with energy, so that whenever, anytime there's a Democratic government in power in Washington, you suddenly get lots of green renewable energy initiatives and at least talk of declining subsidies to oil and gas. And then as soon as the Republicans come in, everything just gets switched. So you have this back and forth, and not much headway seems to be made in either case. And now we have a situation where the big, beautiful bill that Trump implemented gave another $40 billion to the fracking industry. And he's essentially propping up an industry that is no longer financially viable. And, you know, once you have a war in the Middle East, you know, you're going to get a spike in oil prices, but it's always temporary. And, you know, the U.S. Energy Information Administration has suggested that the average price of oil for this year in 2026 is going to be $52 a barrel, and next year it's going to be $49 a barrel. And both of those prices are below the break-even point for the majority of American fracking companies. And so you're giving public money to keep this going, but it's going to be losing money on an ongoing basis. And you can see there's very little investment in infrastructure, because even the oil people recognize that there's a limited future to their product.
1: What's the logic in that?
0: You know, I think this goes back to the idea of the belief system, where that there's no logic economically, but there is this belief. You know, oil is it's an inherently kind of Republican resource in terms of its kind of, you know, it's masculine, it's white in terms of its ownership. And renewables are, you know, woke and socialist. And so even though oil and gas get a lot more in subsidies than renewables ever have, they still get tarred with this socialism brush, when in fact oil and gas has been much more heavily subsidized. And in many ways, it's a much more socialist enterprise than renewables are.
1: I was surprised to read at one point that environmentalists have been accused by the Republican side, or by the pro-oil side, as being something akin to end times Christianity, when really it's perhaps the other way around.
0: Yeah. And I mean, there are oil men in Texas who do embrace this sort of end times philosophy. And so one of the problems we're facing, you know, from an environmental perspective, is you do have a segment of the population who think, well, what's the point in preserving things, because it's all going to end at some point

0: in the relatively near future. And so that idea of kind of the book of Revelation happening in our times, which it sort of looks like it is happening in our times. I mean, you see that the language in the Old Testament in terms of the you know, the wildfires and a third of the earth is scorched and, a third of the seas are poisoned. You know, we're heading there very quickly. So, I mean, I think there is, in fact, now a legitimate correlation between what we're going through and the end times.
1: Who can blame evangelicals for seeing Revelation mirrored in our times? The plagues and wanton excess, the inequality, the smoke and dying seas. Globally, 2023 was the hottest summer in history, unsurprisingly eclipsed by 2024, which was hotter still. Wildfires reached record levels. In 2021, 9.3 million hectares were lost to wildfires globally. In 2023, Canada alone lost almost twice that, 18.5 million hectares. Swiss glaciers lost more ice in the years between 2021 and 2023 than in the 30 years between 1960 and 1990. In Antarctica, the world's largest iceberg, 4,000 square kilometers, broke away and moved through the southern seas like a stately predator, a silent harbinger of rising sea levels. 90% of marine life is at risk of extinction if greenhouse gases aren't curbed. In 1937, in New London, Texas, a school built for the children of oil workers was destroyed by a gas explosion, killing 300 children and staff. It was written off as God's will, though one East Texan noted, "When you strike oil, you let loose Hades." Some of the Texas oil men held to premillennial beliefs that the oil would eventually run out and end times would follow.
2: I wanted to ask you this. If oil as a kind of faith has a creed, what do you think that creed might be?
0: Interesting question. You know, I think despite the fact that they are so heavily subsidized, the creed has to do with this sort of self-sufficiency and the idea of kind of free enterprise. And it harkens back to, I think, what's at the core of certainly American culture. And because Alberta, you know, to some degree borrowed a lot of their kind of oil mythology and to some degree cultural mythology in terms of the cowboy and the oil man from the States, you see it in Alberta as well. And I, you know, there is truth to that in terms of there was, you know, in all oil enterprises, whether it's in Texas or the oil sands, there's a tremendous entrepreneurial energy. There's tremendous innovation that has happened. Much of that innovation has ceased to happen, I think, because, in part, I think, because they recognize they're at a point where it doesn't make sense to be putting money into innovative technologies because it makes more sense just to take as much profit as they can at this point because there's a limited timeline and the innovation isn't going to help that much. Certainly, I talked to researchers at the University of Calgary who are working on, you know, solutions and innovations for the oil fields and saying it's a very difficult time to go in there with any kind of new technology because they've spent all these billions on infrastructure and they, at this point, they just want to maintain the status quo.
2: I know you as Don Gilmore, award-winning writer and novelist. I would have never guessed that you were once a roughneck.
0: I worked on an oil rig for 100 straight days with what was probably the oldest crew in the oil patch. Weathered, gnarled men in their late 60s, one in his 70s, ancient for rig work, their lives a country and western song. Pete, the wobbly 72-year-old derrick man, came home to find his wife gone along with all the furniture, appliances, and curtains. There was a note on the floor. "Your dinner's in the oven." There was no oven. With my first paycheck, I bought a plane ticket to Europe, then counted the days like a convict. 4 months later, I was sitting on a beach on the Greek island of Crete, blobs of sticky oil dotting the sand around me. A tanker carrying crude oil from Libya had run aground off the south coast of Crete, and here was the residue. The 1970s was a banner decade for oil spills.
1: More happened in that decade than any

0: any decade before or since, it was peak spill, with an alarming 788 of them. By contrast, the 2010s saw 63 spills. Millions of tons spilled into the seas. The world was awash in oil. I moved to Calgary in 1971, and I was going to university there, and I was looking for a summer job, and I heard, you know, the big money was in oil, but you had to know somebody. And so I didn't know anyone, and a friend of mine and myself, I lived near downtown, and so we just walked to all the oil companies, and we handed off our incredibly slender, you know, 19-year-old resumes. And finally a secretary said, you know, you two idiots are never going to find a job this way. She said, if you want to find a job, you have to go out to the oil fields, because she said the turnover is very high and you should just drive out to Medicine Hat, and which is about 3 hours east of Calgary. And so we did. And
1: you literally drove from rig to rig, basically.
0: Yeah. And because you're on the flat kind of prairie, you could see these rigs from like 30 kilometers away. So we would just sort of zigzag along the section roads to these different rigs. And the first one we got to had this sign that said, this rig has worked zero accident-free days. And there was a guy sitting on a 40-gallon drum, and his hand was bandaged, and there was blood all over his jeans. And so we thought, well, there's a job opening here. But we didn't have any experience, and the driller said, no, I can't use you guys. And so we drove around for 4 days, and we finally got to a rig where the entire crew didn't show up. I mean, it's a small crew. It's three people, but none of them showed up. And so the driller looked at us, and this was the 70s. We had kind of long hair and our Led Zeppelin t-shirts. And he said, well, I guess you girls will have to do. And he hired us. And so that was the beginning of my rig career. And, you know, it's a terrible job in all kinds of ways. It's dirty and it's dangerous, but it paid very well. And I was an English major, and it's such a colorful subculture that I just found it. I had just moved to the West as well, which I think was a big part of it. And so I ended up going back every summer and working on the oil rigs and enjoying it.
1: Were you ever hurt while you were working out there?
0: I was hurt, and I was on a midnight shift, and my hand got crushed by the breakout tongs, which is how you tear the pipe apart. And so at first, no one did anything, and everyone kind of just sat and looked at it. And then finally, someone said, well, we better drive you into the hospital at Medicine Hat. And so this was the midnight shift. It was like 2 a.m. And so we drove into Medicine Hat, and they didn't actually have a doctor working. They had a doctor on call. And this guy arrived about an hour later, and he was absolutely dead drunk, you know, and one of the few people I've ever seen sort of cinematically drunk, you know, where they kind of say he was like that movie Arthur, Dudley Moore, and Arthur sort of slurring and staggering. This is the doctor. And all he did was pour a bottle of aspirin in my hand and tell me to wash it. And then 4 days later, I was on a Greyhound bus heading for Calgary with this infected hand that looked like an oven mitt. And I was off for, I think, a month. But I did go back after that. Regardless.
1: You went back, that didn't dissuade you?
0: No, it should have, you know. I mean, I wanted to be a writer, and so your hands are kind of a precious commodity.
1: Yeah.
0: So maybe I should have quit. My fellow roughnecks were ex-cons, failed farmers, a British alcoholic who fell into a sump pit filled with drilling mud, and a few students, one of whom quit halfway through the first shift and walked 20 kilometers back to town. There was a short, muscular Derrick man who had a dent in his forehead from a pool ball thrown by a woman in a Grand Prairie bar, and an 18-year-old who drove a pink Cadillac and worshipped Elvis. I bought an unreliable 8-year-old Ford Econoline van and listened to sad country songs on the radio and danced with big-haired waitresses. And every September, I went back to university with a swollen bank account and tales of oil patch madness. Oil offered, more than anything else, a sense of possibility. 30,000 people moved to Calgary each year, drawn to oil. There was a palpable sense of power, of being at the center of something. Here was the new Rome.
1: But as you said, you had no experience working on something like a rig. It must have been a shock, just the environment of it.
0: It was a big shock. And, you know, one of the first shifts I worked on, the crew, it works 24 hours, they're 8-hour shifts, and the crew that was going to release

0: leave us, didn't show up. And I thought, well, you know, tough luck for them, but we're going to go home. And they said, no, you're going to stay over and work that shift. And then the next shift didn't show up. So we ended up working 24 hours and then we're back to our own shift. So it's a 32-hour shift. And I thought, you know, and there's no union. There was no union at the time. But in a way that, you know, I admired their, it was an incredibly efficient, you know, environmentally destructive even back then, but incredibly efficient. And it, there was, as I said, this sort of entrepreneurial energy that was kind of contagious. Mm-hmm. And you could feel that energy in the city of Calgary at the time.
1: You equate Calgary in those days when you arrived there with Babylon. Why? Why Babylon?
0: Well, there was still this strong streak of a kind of biblical sense in terms of, you know, it was a very conservative place at the time. You could still hear Texas and Oklahoma accents on the downtown streets because they were bringing in a lot of people as consultants and helping out with the, at the time, kind of nascent oil industry. And, you know, once you have a boom, it changes the tenor, I think, of a city. And it changes the personality of the city. It changes the personality of some of the people in the city. And there's a real, a genuine excitement to a boom because there's so much money around. There's so much energy. Things are getting done. Things are being built. You can really feel it. But there's also, I think, this sense of the sort of depravity that set in with Babylon. And you could sort of feel that we're heading for a crash. Oil was $35 a barrel, $122 adjusted for inflation. A stratospheric price, and house prices moved in lockstep. The wealth, of which I had no real share, was untrustworthy. That year I went to a Halloween party at a house south of town with my statuesque girlfriend. We went as Rock Hudson and Doris Day in the movie Pillow Talk. I was Doris, she was Rock. The underlying fin de siècle feeling was heightened by a fierce blizzard that arrived near midnight. We left at 1 a.m. and drove north and skidded off the road. We were pulled out of the snowbank by kind locals in a truck with a winch. Standing in that blizzard at 2 a.m., wearing baby doll nightgown and a blonde wig, my pink princess telephone dangling, my ancient Volvo slowly pulled out of the snow, I sensed it was the logical end of something. People would talk about how this can't go on forever, and you'd hear that conversation in the streets. And yet, I think very few people do anything to prepare themselves for the bust, which, you know, came a decade after I moved there. 81 was the kind of first year you got a sense of it, and then by 82, it really arrived. And it just changed, the city changed in the course of months.
1: How do you go from being a young man working on the rigs to an older man who's written a book about the twilight of the faith of oil?
0: It's an interesting journey because when I was working on the rigs, you know, there was a real excitement to working in that environment and an excitement to living in Calgary. And, you know, I still love Calgary, but now, you know, recognizing the kind of damage that has been inflicted, not just environmentally, but, you know, I would say politically in terms of the way that the oil industry kind of gradually infiltrated the Alberta government and to some degree captured it, starting with Ralph Klein in 92, and certainly that's the case now. The premier throughout the 1970s was Peter Lougheed, a handsome, charismatic man who clearly laid out the relationship between the province and its resources. "Well, it was obvious that the oil sands were owned by the people of Alberta," he said in a 2011 interview. But this relationship would evolve, and with the Ralph Klein administration in 1992, it was effectively reversed, with oil companies becoming feudal rulers, the citizens of Alberta reduced to wealthy peasants. The mythology remained intact, though. Oil was Alberta's central intoxicant, key to the shit-kicking populist image it exported with such care. And so you could see the power of oil back then, and you see the power of oil now, but in a different perspective, the insidious power and how it has infected our lives in a detrimental way, as well as the, you know, obvious benefits that we've all reaped.
1: The ambivalent power of oil, insidious and yet beneficial.

0: Dawn Gilmore's book, On Oil, was a finalist for the 2026 Shaughnessy Cohen Prize for Political Writing. This is Ideas. I'm Nahla Ayed. Oil has become synonymous with the American dream, a symbol of both dominance and freedom. But the freedom associated with oil is, for writer Dawn Gilmore, a mirage.
1: It's a false equivalency, the freedom and oil, and it always has been, but it's a very compelling one.
0: In his book, On Oil, he argues that the equivalence of oil with freedom has always been a dead end, one that leads not to autonomy, but to dependency. The term captured state comes up a lot when we're talking about the centrality of oil, how it went from being regulated to being the regulator, from answering to the state to influencing or even running the state. And in some instances, becoming what's called a petrostate.
1: Yeah.
0: Writ large, what made this ascension possible?
1: Well, I think it was a gradual process. And I think what made the ascension possible was partly the economic power that the oil companies had, both Canada and the U.S. And so they have a very powerful lobby group, a very compelling and convincing lobby group. And you could see in Alberta where, starting with Klein in 92, you know, because Premier Lougheed in the 70s had been, I think, a very effective steward of the oil industry, which is, you know, the resources are owned by the people of the province, as he had emphasized on many occasions. And they were the landlords and the oil companies were the tenants. And then that really got reversed with Klein, where you started to see a lot of cross-pollination with people coming from the industry into politics and then leaving politics and going to, you know, a very well-paying job in the industry. And so that got blurrier and blurrier till it kind of was completely erased. One of Klein's campaign slogans had been, "Get government out of the business of business." But now business was in the business of government, a government made by and for the production of oil. As a result, between 1990 and 2014, in the wake of Rio and Kyoto, as the world was trying to wean itself off fossil fuels and reduce emissions, Alberta's emissions went from 175 million tons to 274 million tons. Out of 28 Organization for Economic Cooperation and Development countries, 20 had reduced per capita emissions between 2010 and 2019. Canada was among those that increased emissions, the third worst offender. We have a situation now where in Alberta, under the Smith regime, you know, I think the moratorium on renewables that she put in place kind of tipped her hand in terms of Alberta had the most renewables and still has the most renewables in Canada and has a burgeoning industry. And I think if the issue was energy, then, you know, you would encourage that and you would even maybe subsidize it. But by putting a moratorium on that, you really are making it difficult for them to succeed, if not impossible, and then giving the oil and gas industry this leg up that they don't need. So I think that's where you see the sort of tribalism and the belief system come back into play, where if this was about, even if it was just about economics or it was about fairness, then you would have the same subsidies to the renewables or give them a chance. And they were held to a standard that the oil and gas companies weren't in terms of, you know, cleanup, for example. And you see the same thing in the U.S. where, you know, all the subsidies that are going to oil and gas is really what is going to be the only thing propping them up if oil's at $49 a barrel. Globally, oil has been the most successful industry when it comes to regulatory capture. Authoritarian governments in oil-producing countries often neglect health, education, and social services and put a disproportionate amount of money into fuel subsidies. There is less diversification, and both labor and capital are swallowed up by oil. It wasn't just authoritarian governments, though. Alaska qualifies as a petrostate, ranked as the U.S. state with the highest percentage of economic contributions by the oil and gas industry. Low taxes are one of the hallmarks of petrostates, a way to placate its citizens. Texas, Wyoming, and Alaska have no tax. Saudi Arabia has no personal tax. The United Arab Emirates has the lowest taxes in the world. Alberta has no sales tax and the lowest corporate taxes in Canada. It is presented as a form of freedom,

0: though it could be viewed as a form of bondage, a modern twist on that revolutionary cry from 250 years ago, no taxation without representation, replaced by little taxation and little representation.
1: You say that oil is the most successful industry in the world when it comes to regulatory capture, and you give examples. So in the States, the Environmental Protection Agency has been captured in part by the people who were appointed to run it. The United Nations climate conferences. In Canada, what is most captured when we're talking about regulation?
0: I think historically, partly it's been environmental concerns, because you had a situation certainly back in the 70s and 80s when things were going well in the 70s. There was very little environmental oversight. There was certainly none that was visible when I was working in the oil fields. But also you had very limited federal input and very limited provincial input. And then as we got out of the conventional world and more into the oil sands, where that became the kind of predominant producer in Alberta, then you have the same situation, but you had a lot of the environmental financing was actually coming from the industry. And so if the financing is coming from the industry, then they're able to kind of control the agenda to a great extent. And we have a situation now where, you know, they're talking about, we would build pipelines. We need pipelines. We need to build pipelines. And, you know, the biggest hurdle for pipelines is environmental. And we have to kind of waive these regulatory restrictions. Otherwise, it doesn't make sense to build them. But I think we've lost a lot on the environmental front because of the capture. And politically, it's certainly clear, very clear in Alberta, to a lesser extent in Ottawa, where, you know, you still have a very powerful lobby, and you could see it, you know, under Stephen Harper's regime, where a lot of environmental initiatives were canceled. Mm-hmm. Scientists were muzzled.
1: Canada pulled out of Kyoto.
0: We pulled out of Kyoto. But I think the much bigger hurdle for pipelines is the fact that they're economically unsustainable. The oil sands were on the cusp of their most profitable year in history, with profits from the largest six companies calculated at $35 billion. But they were still heavily subsidized, though there is little agreement on what constitutes a subsidy. The industry declared that it had received no government subsidies. At the other end of the spectrum, the International Monetary Fund, which factors in tax measures, reduced royalties, as well as externalities, calculated the 2020 subsidies to Canadian oil and gas to be $81 billion. Between the extremes offered by industry and the IMF, the OECD had the Canadian figure at $4.5 billion, while Environmental Defense calculated $18 billion. Oil Change International reported that among G20 nations, Canada had the highest subsidies for oil, gas, and coal, $14 billion per year between 2018 and 2020, and the lowest subsidies for renewable. Oil is a belief system as much as a quantifiable corporate enterprise, and there are believers, blasphemers, and penitents, each with their own convictions and statistics. As we're approaching, are we in the twilight, perhaps, of oil, the idea of peak consumption has come up, and the International Energy Agency has said it's going to happen in 2030. Other people have put the figure a little bit after that, but there's a fair amount of consensus that it's certainly coming soon. You know, China has peaked, their population has peaked, their oil consumption has peaked. India is building out nuclear reactors. I think they've got 10 on the go and 10 planning. They're aggressively installing solar. And you see Europe decarbonizing. So it's an interesting moment for oil because, you know, what happens in the twilight? And one of the things that happens is there's going to be a greater desperation among the oil interests. And the oil sands have been singled out by some researchers as being one of the first stranded assets because of its heavy emissions and because it's relatively expensive to get out of the ground. Cheaper than fracking now, but still relatively expensive. So, you know, how do they behave knowing that the end game is somewhere in the near to midterm? So I think we're seeing this battle playing out, and it's going to get more intense over the next few years.
1: In the chapter called Through the Looking Glass, you say this about the way oil companies went about public relations and messaging.
0: The looking glass world of energy was personified by COP28, the end.

0: annual United Nations Climate Conference, which was held in December 2023 in the United Arab Emirates, the world's seventh largest oil producer. There were 2,456 oil and gas lobbyists in attendance at the conference, more than most countries' delegations, and it gave the world 2 weeks of aspirational goals, non-binding agreements, happy pledges, and misinformation that the earth is cooling, wildfires are the result of arson, oil and gas companies are leading the net zero revolution. It took 30 years of climate change conferences for the word fossil fuels to appear in any resolution, a welcome addition, though not one that was legally binding. Oil had captured governments around the world and now arguably captured the UN Conference on Climate Change as well. COP29 took place in Azerbaijan, the birthplace of oil, a petrostate that relies on oil for 90% of its exports.
1: Open quote, "Language became a potent weapon, usurping environmental tropes, sowing doubt, undermining science, and actively seeking to undermine reality." What environmental tropes did they usurp?
0: Well, one of the things is, you know, you'd have a climate group that was made up entirely of oil companies, for example. And in Canada, we had, you know, a couple of organizations that alleged to be kind of environmental organizations and would go around the world and go to these conferences, but in fact be representing oil and gas industries in Alberta. And you see it at the COP conferences, where I think they recognize that language is a very potent weapon in this battle, and they seized on it decades ago and have just gotten better at it over the decades.
1: What's an example from a COP conference? I mean, the one that sticks out in my mind is the one in the UAE, where, you know, there were more people there who were from oil companies than there were delegations.
0: Yeah, I mean, and you see it with Trump, big, beautiful coal, clean coal, like you're getting these images that he just keeps hammering at. And, you know, at the last COP conference where they're talking about how the oil industry is, in fact, leading the charge in the renewable world. And you do have companies that are installing solar and have wind farms, but in many cases, they're pulling back on that. And they're certainly not the leaders on this. In a lot of cases, it's either hedging their bets or it's a kind of very effective PR strategy.
1: And it's a strategy that started long before this moment, but surely in the post-truth world, it has been turbocharged.
0: It has. And again, we go back to the tribalism where you now have people that are so entrenched in their own belief systems on both sides of the ledger. So, you know, you do have people in the renewable world who say, we have to shut down the oil sands tomorrow. And, you know, I don't think that's a viable solution. But you also have oil sands people who, you know, and referring to anyone who's champion of renewables as, you know, a radical Marxist. And so the politicizing of this and the radicalizing of it has worked. And so you end up with these belief systems that won't budge. And there, in fact, could be, you know, tremendous dialogue. And you see it in places like Norway, where you have this oil industry and you also have tremendous gains being made on the renewable front. I think 96% of new cars in January sold in Norway were EVs. And so if they'd been working together over the last decade, we would be so much farther ahead. There were occasional warnings from scientists about the long-term impact of fossil fuels. Gordon MacDonald, a geophysicist, had warned the U.S. government as early as 1965 that the Earth was warming. Warnings about climate change go back as far as 1824, when Joseph Fourier published his theories about the Earth's atmosphere. He studied equations relating to heat transfer and calculated the energy being supplied by the sun. By his calculations, the Earth should have been colder than it was. He decided there must be something in the atmosphere that prevented heat from escaping, and that over time, the amount of heat held by the atmosphere could conceivably change.
1: The knowledge was out there for a very long time that fossil fuels would adversely affect the climate. Were you surprised just how far back that recognition went?
0: I was very surprised. I mean, seeing as far back as 1894, calculations showing that the Earth would warm, and then Popular Mechanics having the piece about all the coal that was being burned and all the furnaces in the world and how this conceivably would heat up the world over the course of a few centuries. These were sort of theoretical, but by the time we got to the 60s, there was, you know, very specific calculations and predictions that this is exactly what's happening.

0: And people like the CIA had these calculations, and the fact that the oil companies themselves had been doing research and did have very detailed and specific research about what kind of impact their product was having on the world, back in the early 70s. But none of that was released. And the people, those voices in the wilderness that did come out and say that the earth is going to be heating up and that this is the cause, at that point, you didn't even need to combat them because, in a way, you're just going to be drawing attention to them. So they remained these sort of voices in the wilderness. And the battle really wasn't undertaken for another 2 decades.
1: It's hard to think of the CIA as a voice in the wilderness. I mean, they actually prepared a report in 1975 looking at the possible consequences of climate change. Why wasn't it an issue for national defense or for, homeland security? Why was it kept
0: Well,
1: quiet?
0: it's surprising because it makes the CIA look naive, which they rarely are. But they said at one point that they assumed that once this was, made clear that we could have this kind of chaos as a result of climate change, and that the climate change was being caused by fossil fuels, that you would have the producers and the government would work hand in hand to come to a solution. And of course, that never happened. And what you had was the producers recognizing that we have to do something about this, and the best way to do it is to get as much control of the government as possible. Or in the US, where you have, ExxonMobil, because they're all over the world and their foreign policy almost had as much influence as, government foreign policy back in the day.
1: You say that there isn't much alarm among the public about climate change because we are, quote, hardwired to ignore climate change. And I'm not sure I'm persuaded by that. Why do you say we're hardwired? What makes you so sure?
0: Well, I think, because for the most part, for many of us, it's still happening off stage. I think that's the issue. As it gets closer to home, when we saw those images of downtown Manhattan with the wildfire smoke that was coming from Quebec, and it just looked absolutely apocalyptic. It looked like a film. And once we get more of that, and it affects more people and more directly, I think you'll see more action. But as long as it's a distant or an occasional threat, then we adapt to it. But if we have something that is much more severe, then I think that will force us to act. But I think historically, and just as human beings, we are kind of hardwired for immediate threats, and we don't do well with distant threats.
1: War comes up a lot in your book. War, both in the geopolitical sense, but also the wars within all of us, as you write, quote, as we are both hostages and junior partners in the story of oil. And you point out that that war is still raging on. How do you see that war ending?
0: Well, I think it may end the way other wars on oil have ended. Historically, we've seen oil win wars, lose wars, start wars. You can't really count Venezuela as a war, but certainly it was, an oil-based action. And all of this is to kind of gain control and gain dominance. I think right now that there's sort of the war within us where we would all like to be consuming less. And many of us are. And as it becomes economically more feasible, as solar is now cheaper than natural gas, there will be this switch at the individual level where we kind of just, very quietly move over the way people have moved over to EVs in Norway or in Sweden or in China. We're going to see that across the board. And right now we have a couple of governments that are kind of holding us back, but ultimately economic self-interest will triumph over political aspiration. The staunch belief that the market is the surest way to sort out the economy, that government interference only distorts market forces, was almost exclusively the domain of conservative. Oil, with its lingering wildcat image, is often viewed as the ne plus ultra of free enterprise, though oil has rarely operated in a free enterprise model. In Russia, Iraq, Iran, Venezuela, China, and other oil-producing countries, it is mostly a state-owned and run enterprise, either explicitly or implicitly. In Saudi Arabia, the United Arab Emirates, and Qatar, oil is the state. Globally, it is one of the most subsidized industries, receiving grants, loans, tax credits, and royalty reductions. the International Monetary

0: fund, which includes externalities, downstream cost to society, in its calculations, put the 2023 figure for global oil subsidies at $7 trillion U.S. The International Institute for Sustainable Development estimated that using 10 to 30% of fossil fuel subsidies would be enough to pay for a global transition to clean energy.
1: And in the geopolitical sense, this war that we're witnessing right now, do you consider that also a war about oil? The war waged by the U.S. supported by Israel against Iran?
0: You know, I don't think it's an oil-based war the way, say, Iraq was years ago. But oil is lurking there in the background. It's sitting there in the wings, and it's got to be in the back of President Trump's mind, certainly, because once you limit 20% of the world's oil supply from getting to market, as is happening, it's only going to benefit the U.S. So I think, I don't think it's what prompted them to go into Iran, but I think there are benefits there. And oil is such a contradictory product, and never more so than in kind of Trump's dilemma, which is in any war, you're going to have the price of oil going up, which is great for the American oil companies, but it's also bad for the American consumer because gasoline is going to be more expensive at the pumps. And that's a real problem for him politically. So that's one of the issues with oil. There's no right answer. And it's never going to disappear, but it's going to be shunted to the sidelines. And the sooner, the better for all of us.
1: It's been described, oil, as a weapon of mass destruction.
0: And I think it is. I mean, it gave us tremendous benefits, and is we're now seeing the downside. And we haven't seen the worst of the downside, because certainly, you know, all these orphan wells that are sitting there that need to be cleaned up and are leaking methane, there's a massive cleanup that has to be done. And in places like Nigeria or Equatorial Guinea or even northern Alberta, they won't be cleaned up because the money simply isn't there. And we're going to be left with the residue of the oil world, you know, 40 years from now.
1: You began your book describing how evangelical Christian faith and oil development were intertwined. And you concluded with a chapter called The Rapture, the end of the world scenario in evangelical theology, the apocalypse revelation. Does that narrative that defines oil as a belief system have to end that way?
0: Well, let's hope not. Let's hope it doesn't end like the book of Revelation. Although I guess Jesus does come down and defeat the great Satan. No, it doesn't have to end that way. I think, you know, it's going to end with a whimper rather than a bang, as they say. And so I think we will see a slow transition, but it will be a transition that speeds up as we go along. Oil is powered by a compelling mythology, and no country relies on mythology as much as the U.S. The cowboy, the American dream, the American way of life, these are all powerful narratives that help define a culture and have infected other cultures, including our own. Changing a narrative is a daunting task. Mythology by design is meant to be comforting, but at the heart of the American myth is freedom and dominance, and neither will be found in oil.
1: If oil was a character in one of your novels, what would its psychological profile look like?
0: I have a novel called Long Change, which is a rig term. It's the when you change shifts on the oil rigs. And oil was a character in that novel. And the idea is that oil was such a pervasive force in both the lives of the main character, who's an oil man, but also the lives of everyone in Calgary, really, because no matter what you did, in an oil-based economy, it affects everyone. And so it was this sort of pervasive background force that, in a way, animated the novel. And because so much moves in lockstep with oil prices, when Calgary was booming, it put up more office space than Chicago or New York in the mid-70s. And then when it bust, you know, it's just there's nothing going up. And so your physical landscape even is really due to the price of oil. And of course, no one has any control over the price of oil other than a few of the OPEC countries. You know, so really Saudi Arabia is sort of sitting in the catbird seat, because if they want to flood the market with oil, they can drive the

0: just, you know, change your lives overnight. So it's a false equivalency, the freedom and oil, and it always has been, but it's a very compelling one. And it did represent freedom in certain ways in terms of mobility, certainly, and the way we lived and the way we heated our home. So I understand that mythology, but it's time to kind of, and it had its place, and it was a kind of romantic, heroic era of oil. But that era, I think we have to recognize, is over.
1: One last thing is, your book has been described as being about oil's messy, complicated twilight. Is this in some ways kind of like a brutally honest eulogy that you've written?
0: Well, I hope so. And it may, I mean, it's premature to, I guess, write the eulogy for oil. But certainly at some point in the not too distant future, we're going to see a transition that will require a eulogy. And we'll see more books like this and more in-depth kind of look at the effect it had on our world.
1: It's a really important book. Thank you for writing it, and thanks for being here.
0: Thank you.
1: Not quite a eulogy, but a glimpse into a profound transformation ahead. You just heard my conversation with Canadian writer Don Gilmore. His book, On Oil, was a finalist for the 2026 Shaughnessy Cohen Prize for Political Writing. This episode was produced by Greg Kelly and Annie Bender. Technical production, Sam McNulty and Emily Carvasio. Our web producer is Lisa Ayuso. Our senior producer is Nicola Lukšić. Greg Kelly is the executive producer of Ideas, and I'm Nala Ayed.
0: Since 1988, Eastern Canada has imported more than $500 billion in foreign oil, coming from U.S., Venezuela, Saudi Arabia, Algeria, Nigeria, Norway, and others. That landscape can shift quickly. In 2012, Quebec got 92% of its oil from Kazakhstan, Angola, and Algeria, and just 1% from Alberta. 5 years later, it was getting 44% of its oil from Alberta. Oil binds us all.

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0: Prime Minister Mark Carney is greeted by Turkish soldiers in Ankara. He is joining several European leaders today for the NATO summit in Turkey. They are walking a political tightrope. U.S. President Donald Trump has signaled he plans to reduce military commitments to Europe and has previously threatened to pull out of NATO altogether. As the CBC's Murray Brewster reports, allies fear the greatest threat to NATO may come from within the alliance.
1: Well, it's going to be the same thing as every other summit when Trump is president, which is everybody's hoping that the alliance survives the summit.
2: Steve Sademan, one of Canada's top experts on NATO.
1: So what do we expect out of the summit? Lots of performance to say that the alliance is doing the things that Donald Trump wants, while Donald Trump is starting to back away from American commitments to NATO and to Europe.
2: The Trump administration has announced three significant measures to signal it's stepping back from NATO and wants European countries and Canada to take a larger role. It's reviewing what forces it already has in the field, reviewing the money it spends on NATO common funding, and plans to cut the forces available to Europe in the event of a crisis or war. Canada's former top military commander, retired General Wayne Eyre, is worried about the signal all of that sends to Russia.
3: My concern is this could contribute to future miscalculation. If there's a signal of limiting U.S. involvement in any future European war, could that embolden Russia?
2: That may not matter to U.S. President Donald Trump, says Max Bergman of the Center of Strategic and International Studies in Washington.
4: I think Europeans view President Trump as quite combustible and are quite nervous.
2: Canada is going into the NATO summit in a fairly strong position, yesterday announcing a multi-billion-dollar submarine purchase from Germany, and earlier this spring hitting the 2% defense spending target. Murray Brewster, CBC News, Ankara, Turkey.
0: A series of explosions rocked the capital of Syria this morning. The blast came as French President Emmanuel Macron entered the presidential palace to meet the leader of Syria. The explosions happened in Damascus near the Four Seasons Hotel. That's where Macron is staying. 18 people are reported to be injured, including four police officers. No group has claimed responsibility. Even with U.S. star player Falerin Balogun back up front, Belgium crushed the United States World Cup dreams last night. The U.S. is out of the tournament with a 4-1 loss to Belgium. All eyes were on Balogun. The U.S. striker was cleared to play after a personal intervention from U.S. President Donald Trump. Steve Futterman has more.
5: If there was controversy off the pitch, on the pitch there was no controversy at all. Belgium dominated the American team, ending the U.S.'s World Cup hopes. Flo Balogun, America's top scorer, who initially wasn't supposed to play, then was, did in fact start the match and played more than 90 minutes. Now comes the fallout. Soccer officials and fans are still questioning the decision to allow Balogun to play, even though he received a red card in his last match. And they are especially questioning Donald Trump's phone call to the head of FIFA, which some feel played a role in getting Balogun's one-game suspension put on hold. Yesterday, Trump at the White House was defending the phone call.
6: How do you penalize him for a game that hasn't been played yet? Yes, I asked for a review by FIFA.
5: After the match, some Belgian fans were understandably happy.
7: Was the victory sweeter because of the controversy?
8: I really don't care. We won, fair and square.
5: And some American fans who wanted the U.S. to win.
9: Absolutely, I wish he'd not gotten involved.
5: Wish Trump had just stayed out of it.
10: It was a stain. I think the fact that the politics got involved, you know, marred the situation.
5: It's not clear what the long-term impact will be on soccer and FIFA, but many high-ranking officials in the world of soccer are highly critical of the events of the last 48 hours. Steve Futterman, CBC News at the World Cup in Seattle.
0: A woman is accusing Graham Plattner of rape. Plattner is the Democratic candidate for U.S. Senate in Maine. The alleged victim is Jenny Rassicot. She gave interviews to Politico and CNN.
11: Did Graham Plattner rape you?
12: By definition, yes. Absolutely.
11: Because he had non-consensual sex with you, forced himself on you.
12: He violated multiple layers of consent that night by coming into my home when I asked him not to, and by advancing on me.
0: Plattner denies the story and released a video Monday on X.
13: I wanted to directly address the troubling, serious, and false

0: allegations against me. Any accusation of non-consensual behavior is categorically false.
1: Plantner says he is taking time now to decide his next steps. A woman in BC is fighting for control over her future. It is highlighting the divide in medical assistance and dying. Tanya Secord wants the right to plan her own death. She watched her father suffer with dementia. But as Jennifer LaGrassa reports, a separate debate on the expansion of MAID is holding her back.
2: He would have been absolutely mortified if he had known how he was living.
3: After watching her father die from complications of Lewy body dementia, which led to violent hallucinations and forgetting how to eat or drink, Tanya Secord wants to plan her own death.
2: We should all have the right to decide how our end is going to be.
3: But under current legislation, most Canadians can't request MAID for their future self. That's only legal in Quebec, thanks to a provincial law that allows advanced requests. People who are eligible must have an incurable illness that will lead to incapacity. Their request consents to MAID when they reach a certain state.
4: When I won't be able to wash myself, eat, recognize my relatives, things like that.
3: Marie-Ève Boutier is a clinical ethics professor at the University of Montreal. She says it's not always clear-cut. For example, if on the day the person will die, they refuse MAID.
4: The task of the clinician will be to say, okay, is it a real no from the person or it's a no related to the disease?
5: Quebec has set a precedent.
3: Tim Holland heads the Department of Bioethics at Dalhousie University.
5: To my knowledge, there's no reason why other provinces couldn't do the same thing.
3: Yet many are waiting for federal direction. But at that level, the issue is at a standstill.
2: It's very disheartening how little urgency the government is placing on this.
3: But Secord in BC hopes the more people continue to ask for it, the sooner it will become an option for everyone. Jennifer LaGrassa, CBC News, Windsor, Ontario.
1: Advocates say Prime Minister Mark Carney's plan to save more Canadians money on gas could fall short. They say recently proposed fuel efficiency standards don't go far enough. As David Thurton reports, automakers fear what's coming down the tailpipe could be too much for their bottom lines.
6: At a time of high oil prices, for drivers, each kilometer comes with added pain at the pump. To help alleviate that, the federal government wants to create new vehicle emission standards.
7: If the regulation is ambitious enough, what it will drive is reductions no matter what.
6: Leticia Pineda is with the International Council on Clean Transportation. She's advocating for more robust standards for vehicle tailpipe emissions. Ottawa has yet to release what those regulations would look like, but policy advocates like her fear the federal government's approach will do little to improve fuel standards. Will help achieve the new federal target that 3 in 4 new car sales will be battery powered by 2035.
7: These are complicated regulations, but ultimately what they deliver are savings in the pockets of common citizens and drivers. What they do is actually incentivize the most efficient vehicles and also electric vehicles.
6: Automakers are also concerned. Brian Kingston is the president and CEO of the Canadian Vehicle Manufacturers Association.
8: So we're urging the government to make sure that what comes forward is reasonable and achievable.
6: Kingston says Canadian car makers support strengthened fuel economy standards, as long as federal regulations account for the ongoing reality of U.S. tariffs. David Thornton, CBC News, Ottawa.
1: In Pamplona, Spain, at least 5 people are injured in the first bull run of the year. It happened during Spain's San Fermín Festival. People try to outpace the bulls and run through Pamplona's narrow cobblestone streets. It's the first of 6 runs this week. The festival draws thousands of people from around the world every year. And that is the latest national and international news from World Report. News anytime, cbcnews.ca. I'm Marcia Young.
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0: available wherever you get your podcasts or on YouTube. That's where you'll find our full episodes every morning, Monday to Friday. A couple weeks ago, after the horrible shooting in Montreal that left three people dead, including the shooter, a bunch of us who work on the show were talking about how we should handle the shooter's manifesto. Does dissecting it too much risk legitimizing its ideas? Does ignoring them blind us to what motivated the shooter? How do you strike that balance? It wasn't the first time that we've talked about the issue, because sadly, it is not the first time a horrible act of violence has come with some kind of document that purports to lend meaning to the act. It's not just journalists who debate how to deal with a manifesto. Police will decide if and when to release them. Researchers scour them for clues. But long before they became associated with terrorism or mass shootings, manifestos belonged to a very different political tradition. They were the literary form of revolutionaries, artists, intellectuals, and political movements attempting to announce entirely new visions of the world. So today, I want to flesh out that conversation that started around the office with J.M. Berger. He's the author of several books, including Extremism and a senior research fellow for the Center on Terrorism, Extremism, and Counterterrorism at the Middlebury Institute of International Studies. Mr. Berger, thank you so much for coming on to the show.
1: Thank you for having me.
0: So this conversation is obviously pegged in a loose way to the Montreal shooting, which took place a few weeks ago.
2: Quebec's coroner identified 25-year-old Seth Scott Hatfield as the likely perpetrator of the attack in Montreal. Hatfield is believed to have entered this hotel on Monday, where witnesses say someone was firing at a nearby office building. He then allegedly went downstairs and shot two police officers who were responding to 911 calls. One officer died, another was injured, and a bystander was killed in the crossfire.
0: I want to start with the fact that in the aftermath of nearly every major act of public violence today, attention eventually turns to a document that can be a blog post or a physical document, but is usually referred to as a manifesto. And just historically speaking, what is a manifesto? Where does it come from? And what is it designed to do?
1: Well, manifestos are texts that seek to put an act of violence in context. So sometimes when people carry out violence, they want to make a statement about it. Sometimes they don't. When they don't want to make a statement, you know, we go and we talk to the people that they talk to, the people in their lives, you know, look at what they're reading, look at what they're doing online. Sometimes people want to frame their act of violence in a specific way, and that's when they create a manifesto. People have always tried to, you know, explain their actions, and people have written things to explain their actions. The concept of what we can loosely refer to as like a murder manifesto, where you're trying to justify an act of violence, goes back to the Unabomber back in the 1990s, who wrote a very lengthy justification of his mail bomb spree and had it published in the Washington Post and the New York Times.
3: The Unabomber said he would kill again if the newspapers hadn't published his manifesto by Sunday. And today, the publishers of both papers said they did so at the request of the Attorney General and the FBI and because of concern for public safety. The 35,000-word manifesto stresses individualism, condemns liberalism, and is an anti-technology diatribe. In it, the Unabomber says the Industrial Revolution and its consequences have been a disaster for the human race.
0: He calls for before the Unabomber, what historically did manifestos look like? Like, I'm thinking about revolutionaries here.
1: Yeah, I mean, a manifesto in the very broadest sense is just a statement of ideas. You know, so the Communist Manifesto probably being the most famous one. You know, we see them in religion. We see them in politics. It's just a way of putting out your ideas. And then, you know, it's only since the Unabomber that we started thinking about manifestos as more of this manifestation of violence.
0: I want to turn to Montreal specifically with you for a few minutes. I know you've read through the shooter's 104-page manifesto, which in many ways kind of reads like a perverse academic capstone project.
2: The document expresses extreme anti-government and misogynistic beliefs linked to the involuntary celibate or incel movement.

0: The manifesto claims women's sole purpose is to reproduce and that modern society is marginalizing men.
1: One of its central preoccupations is the idea of hypergamy, the belief that women increasingly seek partners of a higher perceived social or economic status, leaving many men behind. We did a whole show on this the other week, but given that you have spent years studying these kinds of writings, I'm just curious what immediately stood out to someone like you.
2: I think when I looked at this, it really seemed to be an effort to do for incels what Anders Breivik, the 2011 Norway killer, did for anti-Muslim sentiment.
3: Anders Breivik, a far-right extremist, murdered 77 people in Norway.
4: It's thought he's responsible for this document. It's called 2083, a European Declaration of Independence. The 1,500-page manifesto and the included web video rail against multicultural Europe, Islam, and mainstream politics. Its author gives
2: a... You know, there are different styles in these manifestos. Something that we've seen a lot recently since 2019 in the Christchurch shooting is this kind of meme-filled, very internet jargon-laden documents that are written for a very small kind of niche audience.
5: In total, 44 worshippers were killed by Brenton Tarrant at Al Noor in an attack he live-streamed on the internet. He then moved on to his second target across town, the Linwood Mosque, where he killed a further 7 people. He'd uploaded a manifesto detailing his white supremacy beliefs and his hatred of Muslims and non-European immigrants.
2: So what the Montreal shooter did is he wrote something that is much more similar to Anders Breivik's 2011 Norway manifesto or the Unabomber's manifesto, in that it's really taking on the trappings of academia with footnotes and referencing papers and other sources.
1: But I mean, it's interesting because it struck me too as a piece of writing that was written for mass consumption. This was a young man that seemed to desire and expect like a large audience. And in it, he writes that he overlooked traditional academic citation styles so that the text would be more accessible to men who may not be familiar with academic writing. And he also requests that the document be translated into 7 languages and proliferated in plain language. And I've read experts refer to this kind of thing as something that was written to recruit, to radicalize, to change minds. And is that the ultimate purpose?
2: I think that he had a worldview that he wanted to share. And yes, he is there's an explicit call to action in here. You know, he's explicitly urging readers to radicalize. You know, what we've seen in that sort of space after the Christchurch shooting, what we've seen are a lot of these manifestos are really for an audience that's already radicalized, for people mm-hmm. who are steeped in whatever particular internet subculture, usually kind of white supremacist or incel subculture, and trying to get those people to act on their beliefs, whereas this is more attempting to promote the beliefs. It's not a very effective effort to promote this belief, but that's what he's shooting for. He's shooting to be a Breivik or a Kaczynski. He wants to have a manifesto that has that kind of longer lifespan and has more broad impact.
1: In the hours and days following an event like this, I often see this kind of race to prescribe a belief system or clear ideology, like to an attack of this nature. And I mean, if you read this manifesto, you know, the overarching theme here is incel stuff, right? But yeah. But it's also a bit messier. And many online frame this young man as anti-Semitic or leftist or anti-capitalist, among other things, because there's this stuff in it too, right? It's a bit of a soup. And I wonder what you make of this public desire to kind of race to map an ideology onto a shooter following an incident of public violence.
2: You know, I think it's a natural that when you see somebody carry out an act of public violence that you want to understand why they did it. I think that we have gotten to, you know, kind of a dark places of society that it's kind of like a game now to figure out what they're trying to do and decode their writings and their social media activity. You know, people

0: rush to try and identify the person's social media channels and see what that says and this says. And, you know, it's important to understand why people act, but at the same time, you know, we can really overscribe this stuff. We can put this out there in a way that is such a simplifying explanation of why somebody does violence that it stops being useful or accurate.
1: You know, as someone who spent years reading extremist writing, how do you actually read a manifesto? Are there any signs or things that you look for in these documents that can reveal particular things about the person responsible for them? Like, what are you looking for?
0: Yeah, I mean, they're definitely, you know, if somebody writes a piece, especially if it's a lengthy piece, you know, you're going to learn something about them from looking at it. What, you know, when I'm studying extremism, what I sort of look for are structural clues, like what we call an in-group and an out-group. You know, who is it for? Who are they writing to? Who do they think their audience is? And then who do they think, you know, violence needs to be directed at? I would say that this isn't completely clear about that. It's got a very, one thing we're seeing really, you know, over the last couple of years is that a lot of the extremist violence we see is what we would call accelerationist, where you're just trying to create chaos in society and accelerate the collapse of society without doing very targeted kinds of activities. So it's not very strategic. It's more, you know, flood the zone kind of strategy. I'll just say also, you know, the other thing we look at is sort of what's the lineage of the manifesto. So what are the textual clues that help us to understand where this person is getting their information, where they're getting their socialization. So, you know, in the case of the post-Terran, for instance, post-Christchurch manifestos, people would copy and paste, literally copy and paste from previous manifestos. So you know very clearly where they're getting their influences from.
1: Following these incidents, the people responsible for them are often cast as crazy, driven to madness, that they're kind of these rambling idiots on a violent soapbox whose words shouldn't really be examined by the broader public. And I wonder what you make of the narrative around mental health that often emerges.
0: Yeah, so, I mean, the first thing I think it's important to understand is that, like, having a mental health problem and having an extremist orientation are not mutually exclusive. So sometimes people can have both. Usually, if you're doing this piece of violence, you either have to have that kind of ideological motivation or a mental health problem. They're assuming that you're not, you know, killing for profit, like doing a bank robbery or something. You know, you're looking for one of those things. Extremists, and historically, like terrorists, when we think about groups like Al-Qaeda and the Klan and groups like that, they're generally what research has found is that there's a pretty low incidence of mental illness in those groups, in those larger sort of organized groups that are heavily socialized. And what we're seeing in the more recent years is that there's much more higher incidence of mental illness, that we see people who are, you know, clearly grappling with problems, whether they, you know, indicate that by writing something incoherent or how they interact with the world outside of the attack. So, you know, some of these more recent ideological groups and online groups have a higher incidence of mental illness than what we've seen in the past.
1: Why do you think that is?
0: Probably you can attribute it, you know, not in a totally simplistic way, to the presence of the internet and social media in our lives. So when somebody was having a mental health crisis 30, 40, 50 years ago, that could often be a very solitary thing. They're not associating with other people who have similar mental problems or who are putting out, you know, vibes that might justify violence. And, you know, that was just a selection process. As a practical matter, an example I used to say is that if you were a radical jihadist living in Peoria, Illinois in 1950, you might go your whole life without meeting somebody else who shared your views. So now it's much easier to find people who have similar problems, similar mental outlooks, and for those people to reinforce. And all this stuff is, our relationship with the world is so

0: socially connected, socially constructed and socially mediated. So when you are surrounded by people who are affirming the things you believe, whether they're mental illness or otherwise, or purely ideological, you're much more likely to stay with that belief and that behavior and do things that reinforce the social feedback you're getting.
1: You know, I know when we're presented with these manifestos, there's often this debate about how we should engage with them as journalists, right? And I want to put a comparison to you in the way the Christchurch massacre was handled versus the way that the Unabomber was handled. And I know that following Christchurch, New Zealand's Prime Minister Jacinda Ardern went to great lengths to censure the corresponding manifesto and severely discourage any mention of the shooter's name. And she was arguing that denying him an audience was itself a public good.
2: The live stream video of the Christchurch terror attacks and the so-called manifesto, apparently written by the perpetrator, have been classified as objectionable. That means that distributing or even possessing copies of either of them is a crime under the law.
3: He sought many things from his act of terror, but one was notoriety. And that is why you will never hear me mention his name.
1: By contrast, as I think you mentioned earlier in this conversation, figures like the Unabomber became widely read, published in newspapers, the writing circulated and debated, and in some cases even treated like serious political texts. And so which of these two prescriptions for the manifesto do you think leads to a more healthy civic and democratic life?
0: So an important way that the Unabomber manifesto differs from what we're talking about is that the Unabomber was A, at large when he wrote it, like he was not captured or killed, and B, he's explicitly offered to suspend his bombing campaign if his manifesto was published. So the newspapers and the FBI, you know, at the time discussed the pros and cons of this, and it came to the conclusion that publishing the manifesto might help them get a lead in this case because they had been trying to find him for years.
4: Washington Post publisher Donald Graham said neither paper would have printed this document for journalistic reasons. New York Times publisher Arthur Sulzberger admitted, "Whether you like it or not, we're turning our pages over to a man who has murdered people, but I'm convinced we're making the right choice between two bad options."
0: And in fact, publishing the manifesto did lead to his capture because his brother read the manifesto and realized that it was his brother who wrote it, and that's how they got him. So, you know, when an act of violence is done, when the perpetrator's dead or under arrest, there's a lot of different incentives there. You know, the problem with censorship, I think, is that, you know, those tools, once you take them out of the box, they stay out of the box, no matter who's running the government. And as we certainly have been seeing over the last couple of years, bad people can sometimes come in and take the tools that were designed by good people and turn them to bad uses. So, you know, that's my concern with censorship per se. Now, I do think that, you know, from a journalistic standpoint, I was a former journalist, and, you know, I think it's better not to promote these texts, not to give people the reach that these ideas want. They're going to be out there. You can find them if you're determined you're going to find it. It doesn't take that much work to figure it out. But we don't necessarily have to promote it. And then, you know, just to touch on the name issue, some people who do these kinds of attacks have a fame-seeking motive. We don't really have a clear sense of how big that is and how much of a factor. But you can certainly see that some people want to know that there were news stories written about them and that they, you know, had their moment of glory.
1: That was part of my conversation with J.M. Berger, an academic and authority on extremism, about how we should read and think about manifestos. If you want to listen to the full episode, you can find Front Burner wherever you get your podcasts or on YouTube. I'm Jamie Poisson. Thanks so much for listening. Thank you.

0: morning. I'm Jill Dempsey. It's mostly cloudy, 21 degrees, with a humidex of 27 right now. We expect a high today of 28. Renata Ford has died. She was the wife of former Toronto Mayor Rob Ford and sister-in-law to Premier Doug Ford. She ran as a candidate in Toronto for the People's Party of Canada in the 2019 federal election, finishing in fourth place. In a statement, Premier Ford said the whole family is hurting for Renata Ford's children, and they're asking for privacy. One man is dead. Another man is in hospital after police responded to two shooting scenes in Scarborough that police say are connected. It happened around Victoria Park Avenue and Highway 401 yesterday afternoon. Dale Minuchduck reports.
1: The first call came in at 3:16 in the afternoon. There were reports of a man who had been shot on Terraview Boulevard near Victoria Park. When police arrived, they found him without vital signs and he was pronounced dead on scene. Witnesses describe a violent aftermath.
2: I just see a dude in orange just sprawled out on the pavement. I left my room to go tell my mom. Then I came back and I see a whole other dude with blood coming out of his head.
3: I was extremely disturbed. I was crying. I was literally, my hands were shaking.
1: 4 minutes later, police responded to a second scene about a kilometer north. A small black SUV partially knocked over a bollard in a plaza parking lot. Blood was seen smeared near the crash. Duty Inspector John Rose with Toronto Police.
4: An adult male was located here with gunshot wounds. This male was transported to hospital with life-threatening injuries. At this time, I can confirm that these two incidents are connected.
1: Police are not looking for any suspects. They would not say if there was an exchange of gunfire at the first location. This is Toronto's 17th homicide of the year, which is down about 20% compared to the same time in 2025. Dale Minuchduck, CBC News, Toronto.
0: Prime Minister Mark Carney has arrived in Turkey for a two-day NATO summit. The CBC's Murray Brewster is traveling with the Prime Minister and has a preview.
5: Well, it's going to be the same thing as every other summit when Trump is president, which is everybody's hoping that the alliance survives the summit.
6: Steve Sademan, one of Canada's top experts on NATO.
5: So what do we expect out of the summit? Lots of performance to say that the alliance is doing the things that Donald Trump wants.
6: The Trump administration has announced three significant measures to signal it's stepping back from NATO and wants European countries and Canada to take a larger role. It's reviewing what forces it already has in the field, reviewing the money it spends on NATO common funding, and plans to cut the forces available to Europe in the event of a crisis or war. Canada's former top military commander, retired General Wayne Eyre, is worried about the signal all of that sends to Russia.
7: My concern is this could contribute to future miscalculation.
6: Canada is going into the NATO summit in a fairly strong position, yesterday announcing a multi-billion-dollar submarine purchase from Germany, and earlier this spring hitting the 2% defense spending target. Murray Brewster, CBC News, Ankara, Turkey.
0: A series of explosions rocked the capital of Syria this morning. The blast came as French President Emmanuel Macron entered the presidential palace to meet the leader of Syria. The explosions happened near the Four Seasons Hotel in Damascus, where Macron was reportedly staying. There is no immediate reports of casualty. No group has claimed responsibility. A terrifying evening at a Whitby playground has left a family shaken and a toddler in hospital. Police say a two-year-old boy was attacked by a coyote while playing at a park Sunday. The second attack in as many weeks happened around 8:30 in the Vanier Park area of Whitby. Police say the child suffered serious but non-life-threatening injuries. Durham Police Constable Nicholas Gluckstein says officers have noticed an increase in sightings and attacks this year.
8: It is rare, but unfortunately in the last little while there has been a slight uptick. We can attribute it to a variety of factors, including us encroaching on their territory, as well as a lack of food, a scarcity of food for them, which means they're out searching. And that combined with the fact that people leave out garbage and unnecessary items that they would scavenge for, they're going to be coming into our territory and looking for the easiest way to get food.
0: A second but unrelated sighting took place in Whitby an hour after the attack. No injuries were reported. Whitby's mayor says coyote safety has been added to community safety roundtable discussions slated for next month. In Toronto right now, it is mostly cloudy, 21, humidex of 27. We can expect a high of 28 today with sunshine and a humidex of 34, a very high UV index. Clear tonight, a low of 19. Tomorrow, a high of 30 with a mix of sun and cloud. 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
9: Good morning, everyone. I'm Chris Glover, and it is Tuesday, July 7th. Another beautiful summer day on our hands.

0: You're 28 degrees and lots of sunshine, as Jill was just saying. And Jennifer is here. Good morning, Jennifer.
1: Good morning, Chris. Westbound 401. I'm seeing normal volume beginning to build from the 412 towards Salem, but it's quickly filling in approaching Morningside in the Express. And this is through to a collision as you approach Nielsen. It's blocking the two left lanes as well as the shoulder. We've got several emergency vehicles on site, and basically you're reduced to one lane getting through, just a single right lane able to bypass this collision. So looking at the collector lanes, they're sluggish because drivers are slowing down to take a look at the collision in the Express. They're a bit sluggish through Morningside, but they do remain steady. Beyond that, on the westbound 401, as you approach Highway 6 South, the two right lanes are closed for construction. So looking at the volume as you approach the 6 South, I'm seeing about a 4-kilometer lineup through that area, but hopefully that should wrap up shortly. For the eastbound side of the 401, east of Warden, the transfer to collectors is closed, but that's also construction that's beginning to clear. And approaching Brimley, the transfer to Express is closed. But again, all of this should be wrapping up before 6 a.m.
0: All right. Well, isn't that nice? Just before all of the main heavy flow on the highway begins. Jill, I want to go back to that story you were talking about the coyote. This is something that I think our region is really going to need to start paying even closer attention to. I know you said that it was a part of the safety plan there in Whitby for officials, but it really caught my attention just in the fact that over the last few months, and when we look back to May, there was a couple incidents up in Markham as well. We have the two in Whitby. I know the second incident, there wasn't any injuries, but it follows just back in June, on June 22nd or something like that. There was another toddler that was attacked by a coyote again in Whitby in that case. And so I guess as we continue to sprawl outwards and take over coyote land, it's just another thing that especially parents of young kids have to be careful about.
2: They do stalk, right?
0: Are we talking about the kids or the coyotes?
2: I'm talking about
0: some kids do.
2: I'm talking about the coyotes. I sort of had experience that. I mean, my first interaction was when being out west, and I remember sort of walking the family dog, and you could see them on the ridge following you because they had their eye on the dog.
0: Yeah.
2: So that's my first sort of interaction and sort of understanding, okay, this is something that you need to watch for. And it's easy to sort of think that it's another dog.
0: Mm-hmm.
2: That's the other thing is that, you know, maybe it's a good idea to learn how to distinguish between another dog and what a coyote or a coyote looks like.
0: Yeah, I think you're right, because for me, many years ago, I always thought that coyotes were in packs. And any time that I'd spotted them in the last number of years, there had been at least two or three of them and doing the whole stalking thing. So you could kind of see the way they were walking, the fact that there was a little group of them, they were getting closer. You knew to be careful and take precautions. But in all of these recent cases from Durham police and from the York police situations as well, it's one each time. So I could understand how it would be confusing, especially to a child.
2: Yeah, of course.
0: And another pet as well. I can't even imagine what would happen if my dog started running over towards a coyote. I would be fastest I'd ever been, I think, to interject there and get him
2: out of the way.
0: So as we continue to spot more of these coyotes, please be mindful, be careful. I'm glad to hear that the city is also taking a more active role, or the town of Whitby in that case, is taking a more active role in trying to fix this problem, because certainly it can't keep happening. And obviously, as we know, with sprawl and with us taking so much of the kind of land and the forests area around these subdivisions, that it's definitely a ripe situation for it all to happen. Another story that I know is going to get a lot of attention today is the Raptors press conference this morning at 8:30. My goodness, is the team and Kyle Lowry being so cryptic about what is coming up today? Did you see his Instagram video?
2: I did.
0: You did like it or no?
2: No, I did. I'm being coy. As they are being coy.
0: You're being as coy as they are.
2: That's right.
0: Jennifer, you saw this cryptic message that Kyle Lowry put out?
1: I can't wait to find out what this is all about.
0: Oh, I'm sure we all know.
1: Well, we know, but you know.
2: we to hear know. It from him.
0: Well, and it's kind of, it's an exciting moment that he

0: in particular has been foreshadowing and looking towards for quite some time now. Of course, when he left the Raptors after such a successful run, known as Mr. Raptor to so many people, and definitely one of the greatest the team has ever seen, there was so much sadness that he wasn't going to end his career here. And yet, when he was here for the 76ers back in January, he gave us yet another preview of what may be coming later on today. This is what it sounded like at the end of the Philadelphia 76ers game against the Raptors on January 12th. This would have been his last game in Toronto. And so right at the end, there was a beautiful standing ovation. And this is what you're hearing right now.
1: Entering the game, and look at Tyrese Maxey. A standing ovation for the greatest Raptor of all time.
0: Such a beautiful moment that was. And right after that beautiful moment and the standing ovation, Kyle Lowry took that game ball home that day, and he also did a press conference afterwards. He said that that moment in particular is one of the greatest moments in his entire basketball career because he felt the weight, not just of that team and all the players who had played before him, but the city as well, being so behind him, and just beautiful to see. And at the end of that press conference, Kyle Lowry was asked whether or not he would be signing a one-day contract ceremonially with the Toronto Raptors. And he said, that is still my plan. That has not changed. So that's what he said back in January. And could today be the day? It certainly seems like it would be. We know that the Raptors are going to be having that press conference at 8:30 this morning. The rumors are certainly spinning around out there. I mentioned the cryptic video that Lowry posted on Instagram where he's in a golf simulator and then he starts getting all these notifications from people like Vince Carter and Fred VanVleet saying, congratulations, is this real? And then finally he gets a phone call from his former teammate and best friend, DeMar DeRozan, who... you don't actually hear their phone call clicks right beforehand. So what will be said today? We certainly all have a bit of an idea. And also the date is very significant as well. Today's July 7th. He, of course, wore the number 7 for the Raptors as well. So we'll be paying close attention to that milestone announcement that even the GM of the Raps says will be joined by a special guest and will be a milestone. And we'll watch it all. We'll listen for it all together here on CBC Toronto. I'm Chris Glover. The time right now is 5:42 and you're listening to Metro Morning. Here's the Business Digest with Megan Reed.
2: Good morning. The traditional free Calgary Stampede pancake breakfast is living up to its name as the place in Canada where mega deals get made before lunch. After flipping flapjacks yesterday, Ontario Premier Doug Ford and Alberta Premier Danielle Smith announced a new route for a proposed pipeline running east. Dubbed the Northern Shield Energy Corridor, it would go from Hardisty, Alberta, through Saskatchewan near Regina, eastward near Winnipeg, and end in Sarnia, Ontario, shipping around 500,000 barrels of oil per day. Like all agreements, the devil will be in the details. Premier Ford says it's still too early to know who's going to pay for it.
3: We'll reach out to the private sector, but we won't hesitate to do what the government of Canada and Alberta's doing.
2: Premier Smith says that this pipeline would accelerate Alberta's goal to double oil production. In other news, the suspense is over. The Canadian government gave its submarine rose to Germany's TKM over South Korea, specifically a partnership with Germany and Norway. Prime Minister Mark Carney made it official right before he boarded a flight bound for a NATO leaders summit in Turkey. The multi-billion dollar deal is expected to be the largest in Canada's history. Kristen Cianfarani, president and CEO of CADSI, the Canadian Association of Defense and Security Industries, thinks Ottawa has the right strategy with this. However,
4: I do think we need to be cautiously optimistic because sometimes these things, when they get into execution, we see a change in scope, right? So what is promised during the bid phase to win the bid doesn't always come to fruition when we execute. Sometimes it's challenges, sometimes it's schedule, and sometimes it's just really that the scope changes and it doesn't end up the way delivering the benefit that it should.
2: The Canadian Navy is looking for 12 submarines to replace its existing fleet. Ottawa is willing to pay $24 billion for the boats, with maintenance and supports

0: the total cost will be closer to $100 billion. And finally, this just in, the cool kids are reading books. A report from BookNet Canada, a nonprofit, found that half of Canadians read or listened to a book at least once a week last year, with Gen Zs reading more than the national average. Seems over 90% of 18 to 29-year-olds picked up a book at least once in that time period, the highest showing for that age group in 6 years, with just over half of them reading weekly. As for where they're getting them, Ainsley Sparks is with BookNet Canada.
1: More Canadians get their books from free sources in 2025 than from paid sources. And the public library is actually the top place that Canadians are getting their books.
0: Yay for libraries and the Libby app. Independent bookstores are also seeing an upswing in foot traffic. Kevin Boyer is with Shelf Life Books in Calgary.
2: It's like, I think we're selling larger quantities of certain books. I don't know if overall we are selling more individual titles, but certain books are definitely like more popular and selling more deeply than they had 12 months ago.
0: BookNet says that the top three reasons readers gave for reading were enjoyment or entertainment, to relax, and or to become immersed in another world to escape reality. I wonder why we'd need that. For CBC Radio, I'm Megan Reed.
3: Thank you, Megan. And I just want to pick up on one of the points that Megan started off her report there. She was talking about that new cross-Canada pipeline that could be coming that Doug Ford and Danielle Smith both announced yesterday in Alberta that they had hoped would go from Sarnia all the way out to Alberta. And coming up a little later on our program this morning, around 6:50 this morning, so just 1 hour from now, we're going to hear from an energy expert about how likely this is to happen and why now, why these two provincial leaders are pitching this and how much oil it would be able to even carry. We're going to dig into all of that with Warren Mabee, who is going to be coming on the program just in about an hour's time. But I am Chris Glover, and you're listening to Metro Morning at 5:47. And another big top national story right now is that Canada does not have a deal for new submarines, but it does have a preferred bidder. We found that news out through Prime Minister Mark Carney, who announced yesterday that the government would negotiate with German shipbuilder TKMS with the goal of having that company build a fleet of up to 12 Canadian submarines. And that's not all.
4: As a condition of the contract, fully 100% of the value of our investment must be matched with investment here in Canada. And well, as I said, we won't release the final contract price until the commercial negotiations are completed. We can confirm that this means Canada will receive tens of billions of dollars in investment from TKMS.
3: And Carney went on to say that he touted the project as building Canadian capacity. But maritime security expert Robert Hubert says we still don't know what that will even look like.
5: First and foremost, of course, recognize that this isn't a decision to go ahead to get the subs. This is what I think many of us were hoping to be able to hear. It is a decision to focus on one of the bids to actually enter into negotiations. Recognize the Prime Minister in his speech said, if these negotiations don't go the manner where Canada wants to take them, they will start negotiating with the Koreans. And so once again, you're left with that little bit of a sour feeling. Like, I want to believe, and I want to believe that we're going ahead with it. But again, it's sort of like, well, now we're going to start negotiating. And then in 6 to 18 months, then we can start talking about the 2024. The second thing that really stands out, and it's in the basis of what the Prime Minister listed for why we needed the subs. They're good for jobs. They're good for the alliance keeping. At no time did he say between the two subs, which is the better sub for fighting? Because recognize he talks about the changing world. He talks about the vague threats that are out there. But we are getting these submarines for one purpose, and that is to be able to deter. And if we cannot deter, to fight our enemies. And specifically, they are identified in the defense update as China and Russia. And there was not a single word mentioned which of the two submarines were going to be better if, in fact, we find ourselves fighting. The third thing is just this timeline. One of the frustrating aspects is that he just demonstrated that a government can indeed move fastly if it wants to. But remember, strong, secure, and engaged, which

0: was the defense policy under Trudeau in 2017 said we needed submarines. So here we are now in 2026. So yes, give him credit. He was able to move the Liberal government quickly on this aspect. We'll get the first submarines in 2034. No mention of when we're going to get the last 10 or 12 subs, assuming we go up to those numbers. And then you situate that against a situation of the real environment that he describes. Does anyone really think that we are going to be able to avoid the type of conflict that he is identifying in terms of the changing international system till, say, 2040? And this is the part that we need the subs, no question about it. I wish it'd been back in 2017 that we could show how quickly we could move. But again, are we getting them simply as a means of industrial benefits, or are we getting them as a purpose so that the men and women of the Canadian Royal Navy have the best tool if, in fact, they find themselves in an active conflict? And there's no mention of that whatsoever in what he has said.
1: Robert Hubert there. He is the director of the Center for Military Security and Strategic Studies at the University of Calgary. Canadian astronaut Jeremy Hansen is retiring. Just 3 months ago, Hansen and three other crew members did a flyby of the moon as part of NASA's Artemis II mission. CBC science reporter Nicole Martellaro joined CBC NewsNet to talk about Hansen and told host Andrew Nichols that his retirement is a bit of a shock even for her.
2: Jeremy was recruited in 2009. He waited 17 years, really, to get his mission. But David Saint-Jacques, who flew in 2018, he didn't retire, so I was quite surprised. Mm-hmm. Now, it's important to remember he's also a colonel with the Royal Canadian Air Force. And Hansen announced the news today via social media saying, "This is far from a departure. My commitment to seeing Canada thrive remains absolute. To ensure continuity in this mission, the Royal Canadian Air Force is enabling my transition into a reservist role." Now, he also went on to say, "To the Canadian Armed Forces, the CSA, NASA, our international partners, and to my family, thank you. And to all Canadians, thank you for believing in what our country can achieve when we aim high." Now, Prime Minister Mark Carney also reacted to the news, and he said, "On behalf of all Canadians, I extend my gratitude to the Canadian Space Agency astronaut Colonel Jeremy Hansen for his extraordinary service to Canada and his remarkable contributions to space exploration." So it's kind of sad to see him go. He's been such a great ambassador.
3: Mm-hmm. So what does this mean for the Canadian space program?
2: Well, we're still going strong. Mm-hmm. Okay. We currently have three active, Jeremy will be still considered an active astronaut until September, but we still have three active Canadian astronauts with the Canadian Space Agency. That's David Saint-Jacques, Jenny Gibbons, and Joshua Kutrick. Now, Josh, he's going to the International Space Station in September, no earlier than September. Jenny Gibbons, she was Jeremy's backup for the Artemis II mission. She was in mission control during that mission. And most recently, she was also in mission control for last week's spacewalk. But one of those astronauts might be going on the surface of the moon as part of the Artemis program. We still have one more astronaut. So it will be interesting. But, it's like I said, it's sad to see Jeremy go, but what a way to end his career.
1: Yeah, what a way to end his career. Just an incredible journey up there to space, and we all got to cheer him on as well. So nice to see that. And CBC science reporter there, Nicole Martellaro, speaking with Andrew Nichols on CBC News Network. Jeremy Hansen was the first Canadian to take part in a lunar mission. At 5:54, 5:54, we are getting you set for World Report with Aquaculture. Here's a new song from them called Holy.

0: Westbound 401 approaching Nielsen in the express. The two left lanes are blocked due to a collision. Only the right lane is getting by, and you'll find the westbound 401 slowing down approaching the 412 towards Salem, approaching Meadowvale in the collectors, west of Meadowvale in the express towards Nielsen. And then at Allen Road in the collector transfer to express, the left lane is blocked by a collision. Farther west approaching Highway 6 South, the two right lanes are blocked for construction, making things heavy for about 4 kilometers. Here's Jill with your news headlines.
1: Well, Renata Ford has died. She was the wife of former Toronto Mayor Rob Ford and sister-in-law to Premier Doug Ford. She also ran as a candidate in Toronto for the People's Party of Canada in the 2019 federal election. We also look at a terrifying night at a Whitby playground. Police say a two-year-old boy was attacked by a coyote while playing at the park on Sunday. We'll tell you more about that. Mostly cloudy. 21, humidex 27.
2: All right. Thank you, Jill. A tough morning for that family, for sure. We're thinking about them. Thank you for listening to us here on Metro Morning. We're back in just a moment.
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5: This is World Report. Good morning, I'm Marcia Young. Anti-NATO protesters confront police officers in Ankara, Turkey. Canada's Prime Minister Mark Carney is among the leaders gathering for today's NATO summit. This summit comes with even more pressure. U.S. President Donald Trump is signaling he may reduce U.S. military commitments in Europe and has threatened to pull out of NATO altogether. As the CBC's Murray Brewster reports, allies fear the greatest threat to NATO may come from within the alliance.
6: Well, it's going to be the same thing as every other summit when Trump is president, which is everybody's hoping that the alliance survives the

0: the summit.
1: Steve Sademan, one of Canada's top experts on NATO.
0: So what do we expect out of the summit? Lots of performance to say that the alliance is doing the things that Donald Trump wants, while Donald Trump is starting to back away from American commitments to NATO and to Europe.
1: The Trump administration has announced three significant measures to signal it's stepping back from NATO and wants European countries and Canada to take a larger role. It's reviewing what forces it already has in the field, reviewing the money it spends on NATO common funding, and plans to cut the forces available to Europe in the event of a crisis or war. Canada's former top military commander, retired General Wayne Ayer, is worried about the signal all of that sends to Russia.
2: My concern is this could contribute to future miscalculation. If there's a signal of limiting U.S. involvement in any future European war, could that embolden Russia?
1: That may not matter to U.S. President Donald Trump, says Max Bergman of the Center of Strategic and International Studies in Washington.
3: I think Europeans view President Trump as quite combustible and are quite nervous.
1: Canada is going into the NATO summit in a fairly strong position, yesterday announcing a multi-billion-dollar submarine purchase from Germany, and earlier this spring hitting the 2% defense spending target. Marie Brewster, CBC News, Ankara, Turkey.
4: A court verdict and a family rift are taking center stage as Prince Harry returns to the UK. The Duke of Sussex is in England alone to launch next year's Invictus Games. Harry will also hear the verdict in his lawsuit against the Daily Mail. But as Anna Cunningham reports, moves from Buckingham Palace are signaling the royal family is eager to steer clear of the legal fallout.
5: Prince Harry has fought an acrimonious legal battle with British tabloids for years. This is the third and final case. Alongside a number of high-profile figures, including the pop star Elton John and actress Elizabeth Hurley, all accuse the British tabloid publisher Associated Press of invading their privacy, allegedly using illegal tactics like phone hacking. Emily Nash is Hello Magazine's royal editor.
6: It's been a very costly process, both financially and emotionally for him.
5: It has also added to his estranged relationship with his father, King Charles. Nash says Prince Harry does things differently.
6: He certainly doesn't subscribe to the traditional royal mantra of never complain, never explain.
5: The Duke is in England to launch the Invictus Games in Birmingham next year. After being refused police protection, it's understood the visit will go ahead largely without his wife Meghan, the Duchess of Sussex, and their children Archie and Lilibet. Simon Morgan, a former bodyguard for the royal family, says the prince is right to want close protection.
7: He understands what successful protection is, and because of the death of his mother, he understands how that protection can fail.
5: There were contradictory statements, with Prince Harry's team announcing he would stay at Buckingham Palace, then the palace saying he would not. It is likely the royal family wants to keep a distance from this court case, whichever way the result goes. Anna Cunningham, CBC News, London.
4: A series of explosions rocked the capital of Syria this morning. The blasts came as French President Emmanuel Macron entered the presidential palace to meet the leader of Syria. The explosions happened in Damascus near the Four Seasons Hotel. That's where Macron is staying. 18 people are reported to be injured, including four police officers. No group has claimed responsibility. The United States has been eliminated from the World Cup after a dominant showing from Belgium. Belgian middle fielder Nicolas Raskin says his teams felt like a measure of justice.
8: I think there's always a justice somewhere in life. And the fact that something happened like that, you can call it how you want, but we don't think that was fair, and today I think it just brings us a little bit of luck that we needed to win the game, and that's it.
4: He says the win felt like a measure of justice. The U.S. lost to Belgium 4-1. Despite having their star striker Florin Balogun cleared to play, U.S. President Donald Trump personally phoned the head of FIFA to reverse his suspension. Balogun played the full match but failed to score. France's far-right national rally leader will find out her political fate today. A Paris appeals court will decide if Marine Le Pen can run in next year's presidential election. Last year, Le Pen was handed a 5-year ban from running for public office. She was also sentenced to 4 years in prison for embezzling.

0: parliamentary funds. Several members of her party were also found guilty. Le Pen has denied the allegations and claims her party is the victim of a witch hunt. Advocates say Prime Minister Mark Carney's plan to save more Canadians' money on gas could fall short. They say recently proposed fuel efficiency standards don't go far enough, and automakers fear what's coming down the tailpipe could be too much for their bottom lines. David Thurton reports.
1: At a time of high oil prices, for drivers, each kilometer comes with added pain at the pump. To help alleviate that, the federal government wants to create new vehicle emission standards.
2: If the regulation is ambitious enough, what it will drive is reductions no matter what.
1: Leticia Pineda is with the International Council on Clean Transportation. She's advocating for more robust standards for vehicle tailpipe emissions. Ottawa has yet to release what those regulations would look like, but policy advocates like her fear the federal government's approach will do little to improve fuel standards or help achieve the new federal target that 3 in 4 new car sales will be battery powered by 2035.
2: These are complicated regulations, but ultimately what they deliver are savings in the pockets of common citizens and drivers. What they do is actually incentivize the most efficient vehicles and also electric vehicles.
1: Automakers are also concerned. Brian Kingston is the president and CEO of the Canadian Vehicle Manufacturers Association.
3: So we're urging the government to make sure that what comes forward is reasonable and achievable.
1: Kingston says Canadian car makers support strengthened fuel economy standards as long as federal regulations account for the ongoing reality of U.S. tariffs. David Thornton, CBC News, Ottawa.
0: And David has more on this story at cbcnews.ca. It's on our main page. A couple from Venezuela is trying to get back home. They were visiting their daughter in Ottawa when last month's devastating earthquakes hit. As a result, their trip has been extended, and they're struggling to figure out how to get medication they need. Kimberly Molina has more.
4: Carlos and Neda de Sosa came to Ottawa at the end of May to visit their daughter and her family. They had only planned to stay a couple of months when the twin earthquakes hit on June 24th.
5: That night was the worst for us.
4: Maria de Sosa says she had just settled in to watch the World Cup when she began getting calls from her family, including her aunt, around Venezuela's capital, Caracas.
5: She was crying and she said, "Oh my God, the earth is just moved right now. It was so strong."
4: It wasn't until the next morning she found out her 94-year-old grandmother and a cousin died. Her parents are now planning to spend the maximum amount of time they're allowed in Canada. But both have type 2 diabetes and only brought enough medication with them to last the 2 months they originally planned to be here. Maria's father, Carlos, says it's very difficult and he feels backed into a corner. He says everything back in Venezuela is completely disorganized. Maria de Sosa almost wishes she was back in the South American country helping her family.
5: I'm here, but my heart and my head is in Venezuela.
4: Kimberly Molina, CBC News, Ottawa.
0: And that is the latest national and international news from World Report. 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I'm Marcia Young.

0: Hi, everyone. I'm Chris Glover, and it is Tuesday, July 7th. Thank you for joining us here on Metro Morning. It's already 21 degrees if you're just waking up. There's quite a bit of cloud cover out there, but that is allegedly going to clear through the day, and we should have a nice sunny day with a high of 28 degrees. And Jennifer is here. Jennifer, how are the roads looking at this early hour?
1: Well, we have a few problems on the westbound 401. It's filling in at the 412 towards Salem, which is normal. And then it slows down approaching Meadowvale in the collectors, west of Meadowvale in the express, due to a collision in the express approaching Nielsen. But the good news is that collision is now gone. At Allen Road in the collectors, a collision at the transfer to express is blocking the left lane. There's no delay.

0: there, but it's jammed between Guelph Line and Highway 6 South due to construction blocking the right lane. Here's Jill Dempsey.
1: Thank you, Jennifer. Renata Ford has died. She was the wife of former Toronto Mayor Rob Ford and sister-in-law to Premier Doug Ford. We are also following an investigation underway after two shootings in Scarborough yesterday afternoon. One man is dead, another in hospital. And we also look at a coyote attack that happened over the weekend at a park in Whitby. It has left a two-year-old boy in hospital. It is the second attack in as many weeks. Those stories coming up at 6:30.
2: Canada's historic run at the World Cup, you know it, it is over. That happened this past weekend, but it's only natural to ask, what will the legacy of Canada's success in this World Cup be? My next guest has been dedicated to the growth of soccer at the grassroots and elite levels for years. Costa Smirniotis is executive vice president of the Canadian Premier League. He also oversees Premier Soccer Leagues Canada. Hi there.
3: Good morning. How are you?
2: I'm doing well. So you lucky man, you were in Houston for the big game. Obviously, it didn't turn out the way that a lot of people had hoped that it could for Team Canada, though a lot of people knew that we were the underdog heading into this thing. What was it like for you actually there in Houston?
3: It's the World Cup alone is such a special event to be able to have it, to be able to have your country, not only as a participant, but someone who's, you know, delivering, you know, the biggest event, in global sports, to have a team that, you know, competed the way they did, the team that I think really showed some tremendous Canadian values on the field and, you know, inspired kind of the next generation of, you know, players in this country and fans in that country. I couldn't be prouder to be have the opportunity to be there in the stadium and obviously cheer them on. And yes, the result didn't go our way that day. But nonetheless, I think when you take a step back and look at the bigger picture, pretty proud to be part of the Canadian soccer ecosystem.
2: Yeah, certainly. Well, and the women's national team has been a big part of Canada's overall ecosystem, as you said there, when you're talking about Canada's chances in big competition in particular. And the women have certainly had the results earlier on. But with these recent World Cup appearances for the men, as well as in the addition of the Canadian Premier League, has this meant a boost for the men's game as well, you think?
3: Yeah, no, I think it's so important. You know, our national team is oftentimes, you know, a reflection of what's going on, you know, within the country. You know, strong national leagues are always the underpinning of national teams. And, you know, we're seeing that, you know, and, you know, our the Canadian Premier League is such a brand new league and has already made contributions to our kind of national team as well, which is just encouraging. And that's just going to grow over time. And it's going to be the honestly, it'll be the place where you get to celebrate the game on a daily basis. We're so inspired. We brought so many new fans into the game through this World Cup. Our players just, you know, tremendous role models for the next generation. And now where do you channel that, you know, day in, day out? The bright lights in a couple of weeks time will be turned off at the World Cup. We're going to have this tremendous amount of excitement. And, you know, where can you then channel that passion, that excitement? And it's back into our communities. It's back into the game in Canada. It's back into our clubs where you can continue to be able to not only participate within the game, but help grow it.
2: Yeah, that's such a good point, because as you mentioned, the World Cup and Canada's historic run this time has certainly brought in a lot of fans. Certainly, we've talked to people on the show who have said that they're paying more attention to soccer than they ever have before. So as you say, that's in the community to kind of make sure that you don't lose that, that you kind of harness it and keep it moving. How do you actually capitalize on that, even at the community level?
3: Well, I think it's one clear message, and people have asked me a little bit, you know, how do we do that? And there's no simple answer, but, you know, sometimes I just summarize it down to support local soccer. And, you know, and that can happen in many different ways. You know, again, the World Cup is the largest stage. We all wake up, you know, every day and look at the schedule to figure out what's the big game that we're going to get to watch today. And it's celebrated at the highest level. But what connects us all, and

0: Why this game, this global game that is celebrated worldwide? What's so special about it is that, how you can localize it, how localize it back to your communities, back to your club crest, back to your club colors, and this tremendous sense of association within communities. And that's where, where we can channel all of that going forward, is to be able to get out to a local game, understand within the greater Toronto area. We have this, we have Canadian Premier League teams. We have Inter Toronto playing within Toronto, and in Forge, not too far away in Hamilton. We have this tremendous competition called the Ontario Premier League with men's and women's teams, about 150 clubs across the greater Toronto and Hamilton area. There is somewhere where each and every day, if you choose, can get out and support local soccer and support the next generation of not only players, but the youth of today who is going to be the leaders in the sport going tomorrow.
1: Yeah, not just have them play, but as you say, become leaders in the sport as well. So what's the strategy to try to continue developing players of the kind of caliber of Alphonso Davies, Jonathan David, those sorts of star players?
0: Yeah, and I think it's what I mentioned earlier, the current generation of players, and they're just tremendous. We really have some great players across the board. Now, they grew up almost in a system without professional soccer. And what professional soccer does, it just kind of creates that, that aspirational path from the grassroots game, in through the competition I mentioned, the Ontario Premier League, which is really kind of that bridge between the grassroots game and the professional game. And now this platform exists. Right. So we need to ensure that kind of everybody not only, understands the pathway, understands how you move across the pathway and create these aspirational moments, be able to celebrate the players on the current national team to create the heroes for our current youth as well, so they can aspire to one day get to that point. But the only way we do that, and what really excites me going forward, is now we have a platform that really makes all that possible going forward. And the Canadian Premier League is where the stars of tomorrow and Canada, the stars of the future national team, people can go out starting this weekend and be able to see those players play in their all local communities.
1: Well, and Costa, physical infrastructure for soccer is so important as well. And we know that there's going to be some legacy pitches in Toronto and across this country as well, in reaction to the World Cup. How important is that to growing the sport?
0: Oh, it definitely is, because I think that every time, you keep hearing me say community, and you want the ability to ensure, I mean, our participation rates in Canada are just, tremendous, and that'll only grow. But we want somewhere, week in and week out, where we can go to celebrate the game. We can go somewhere in our community where we can get together with our local, soccer fandom and be able to sit back, and watch a game today together. Our kids are all playing in youth leagues across the province and across the Toronto area. I know, how do we get from, that pitch, the small pitch, up to the big stadium on a weekend afternoon, where we all congregate and put on the colors and celebrate the game? And that's one part of infrastructure that's going to be so important, for us to be able to grow the game in Canada.
1: All right, Costa. Well, thank you so much for coming on the show this morning. Appreciate you.
0: Thank you. Have a great day.
1: Costa Smyrniotis is Executive Vice President of the Canadian Premier League, and he oversees Premier Soccer Leagues Canada, joining me here on Metro Morning. And at 6:19, let's flip over to Jennifer and find out how the commute is looking.
2: The westbound 401 is already busy with a few issues. It slows from the 412 towards Salem. We had a collision approaching Nielsen in the express, which has been cleared. You're left with the volume west of Port Union in the collectors, past Meadowvale in the express. It alternates through Markham Road. At Allen Road in the collectors, at the transfer to express, the left lane is blocked due to a collision, but you're still moving freely through that area. And as you approach Highway 6 South, you'll find the right lane is blocked due to construction. It is wrapping up, but there also may be a collision in that area. So it's congested between Guelph Line and Highway 6 South for about 5 kilometers. So give yourself some extra time. Eastbound 401 gets busy from the 427 to the 400 Express and Collectors. Farther east, the ramp to Simcoe is closed due to some emergency maintenance work.

0: Eastbound 403 in Hamilton is heavy from Highway 6 South through to a collision east of the link. Toronto bound QEW, it's just busy from the Burlington Skyway to Fairview and from Huron, Ontario, off and on through Cawthra.
1: 21 degrees and cloudy out there, heading to a high of 28 and lots of sunshine today. I'm Chris Glover. If you're just waking up, you're listening to Metro Morning on 99.1 FM. It's likely to be the biggest defense procurement program in Canadian military history. Canada's pursuit of a multi-billion-dollar deal for a new fleet of submarines looks closer this morning after Prime Minister Mark Carney announced the government's preferred choice yesterday. And that, of course, is one day ahead of a very important summit with NATO allies.
2: As part of our commitments to defend Canada and to support our allies, I'm pleased to announce that Canada has selected TKMS as the preferred supplier for Canada's patrol submarine project.
1: And so negotiations with that German shipbuilder will now get underway in earnest. Laura Osman is a federal politics reporter at The Logic, joining me as she does each Tuesday morning. Morning, Laura.
3: Good morning, Chris.
1: All right. So what do you make of the timing of this announcement? Obviously, he's trying to put his best foot forward as he's heading to Turkey for NATO, right?
3: Yeah, I mean, I don't think it's any coincidence that they decided to make this announcement just as he was about to sort of get on the plane and jet off to the NATO summit, where, you know, all of the allies, I think, are going to be under a lot of scrutiny for their contributions to defense spending. Not only, you know, in the sense that, you know, the NATO summit itself is all about everyone pulling their weight, but also, you know, U.S. President Donald Trump has made very clear his expectations, I think, for all of the allies. And that's something that they are trying to manage at the same time. So, you know, being able to show that Canada is not only sort of no longer the laggard on the scene in terms of, you know, the amount of defense spending it's doing in terms of sheer numbers, but also that Canada is taking its commitments to protect the Arctic very seriously. I think that's really key, especially as Donald Trump, who was, you know, annoyed that none of the allies sort of wanted to join in his campaign in Iran. You know, they're speaking to one of his other priorities, which is making sure that the Arctic is covered and that Canada is playing an important part, not only in NATO, but also in NORAD as well.
1: Mm-hmm. And not trying to annoy Donald Trump is something that a lot of the NATO leaders have said that they're trying to do, not aggravate him, certainly. But that also does at some points fly in the face of what some big portions of their domestic audience want as well. Kind of an awkward position does that put these leaders in?
3: Yeah, and I think Carney's been living in that awkward space now for quite some time in the sense that, you know, you want to be, as Carney initially said, you know, elbows up. You want to defend your own sovereignty, make your own decisions for the best interests of your own people, and at the same time, not rock the boat so much that, you know, the U.S. is going to, you're going to attract the ire of the President Donald Trump. And so I think that Carney's been trying to walk that sort of narrow line now for some time, and has really, because of our proximity to the U.S., has maybe been experiencing that more than some other allies. And so I think that in some respects, that puts Carney into a position of influence in terms of being able to perhaps offer some guidance to some other NATO leaders. But I get the sense that many of them are sort of in this together, and that this alliance is not only about looking out for each other, but also now about sort of managing their most powerful ally, the United States, which has become a lot less reliable and a lot more volatile.
1: Well, and even selecting the German shipbuilder to some is being seen as yet another step by Canada to get yet cozier to the Europeans.
3: Mm-hmm. You know, I think we've seen Mark Carney really embrace Europe on Canada's behalf, you know, really since our relationship with the United States started to go south. And it's all about diversifying trade, diversifying security partners, being less reliant on the United States. And this seems like another sort of step in that direction, in the sense that it further integrates us with European allies, many of whom are part of the NATO alliance. You know, it really speaks to being able to sort of be interoperable and be part of a similar industrial ecosystem. Because part of this deal with Germany's TKMS is that, you know, Canadian parts would become part of the supply chain. Right. You know, there would be Canadian facilities involved in maintaining these subs on this side of the world. And so, you know, it increases business and security.

0: ties at the same time.
1: I was reading some commentary that Carney is heading into these NATO negotiations or this specific summit in a stronger position than almost any previous prime minister in Canadian history, with the sub deal here, Canada also just having hit that 2% NATO target in spending that the member states had been encouraged to try to hit for years. Carney finally hits it. What do you already mentioned the influence that Carney might be building there at the table. What do you think of a statement like that?
0: Yeah, I mean, I think for a long time, Canada was on the under the microscope because we were falling behind other allies in terms of the proportion of our GDP that we spent on defense. And so, you know, Canada's been sort of in a defensive position for a long time in terms of, you know, having to explain itself at these NATO summits and explain Canada's value that it was bringing, not in terms of dollars, but in terms of sort of other things, like leading a battle group in Latvia, for example, is one of the lines that we heard a lot about in terms of Canada's leadership role, not necessarily in dollar figures. Well, now Carney is putting the dollars toward defense procurement. They're pumping billions of dollars into Canada's military, and they've done sort of a credible job so far in showing that they are going to make good on the commitments that they've made. We still don't know how long it's going to take to get to that sort of ultimate goal that NATO has set in terms of defense spending, but we know we're on the right track given, you know, how much they're putting toward, for example, these submarines. And so they keep showing examples of you know, Canada moving forward on that commitment. And it's not just about spending the money. It's also about showing where the money is going in terms of the priorities of other countries. And so Canada being in such a strategic position close to the Arctic, being able to show that it's investing in its submarine capability so that it can be an active participant in terms of Arctic surveillance and defense, I think that's just as important to NATO allies and to Donald Trump in terms of showing Canada pulling its weight.
1: Well, and technically speaking, this is the first face-to-face meeting for all these NATO leaders since Donald Trump first started talking about taking over Greenland. So definitely, you talked about this awkward dynamic that they're in. We'll watch for all of that closely. Another story, Laura, that you and I are watching is the new pipeline proposal from Alberta and Ontario, fresh off the heels of Alberta and the federal government talking about a different pipeline heading west. This one would connect Ontario and Sarnia all the way to Alberta. Obviously, this is just a proposal at this point, but still a pretty big announcement there from the Premier of Alberta and the Premier of Ontario yesterday in Calgary.
0: Yeah, you know, and not one that we were entirely expecting because so much of the focus has been on Premier Danielle Smith and Prime Minister Mark Carney's pipeline proposal to BC. So this one kind of comes out of left field, despite the fact that they've been working on a feasibility study on this for some time. And so this one would take something like 500,000 barrels a day of oil with possible expansion all the way from Alberta near Hardisty down to Sarnia in Toronto. You know, this is, again, just a proposal, but they are in talks with Don Farrell, who's the head of Ottawa's major projects office. That's who's going to have to ultimately approve this thing if it moves forward. A lot of work needs to be done, including finding some private sector proponents to kind of take this on. And of course, you've got perhaps some opposition happening in Winnipeg, where Premier Bob Canoe is, I think, a little bit concerned about having First Nations on board and making sure that consultation is happening sort of at the beginning rather than at the end of the process. So building things across Canada, you know, east to west, west to east, has always been a challenge because you have all of these provincial jurisdictions with different priorities. It's always been difficult. I think that, you know, it's going to be an uphill battle. But I think the fact that they've brought this forward, that they have a plan that they've spent money on, that they're already in talks with the major projects office, this is already more progress than we would have expected even a few years ago when the provinces were much less aligned on their vision for major projects in Canada.
1: Mm-hmm, certainly. All right. Thank you, Laura. Laura Osman is a federal politics reporter at The Logic, joining me here on Metro Morning.
2: This is CBC News. From CBC Toronto, it is 6:30. Good morning. I'm Jill Dempsey. It's mostly cloudy, 21. We have a humidex of 27. You can expect a high of 28 today. Here's Jennifer Allen.
3: Jill, westbound 401 approaching Highway 6 South. The construction has cleared, but we've got a collision now blocking the two left lanes.
2: Renata Ford, the wife of the late Mayor Rob Ford and sister-in-law to the Premier, has died. Premier Doug Ford issued a statement yesterday saying the whole family is hurting. Renata is best remembered for standing beside Rob Ford when there were controversies during his term as Toronto mayor. She sued Doug Ford over the handling of Rob's estate after his death in 2016. Renata Ford also ran as a candidate in Toronto for the People's Party of Canada in the riding of Etobicoke North in the 2019 federal election, finishing in fourth place. She is survived by her two children, Stephanie and Douglas. No cause of death has been announced. Renata Ford was 55. One man is dead. Another is in hospital after police responded to two shooting scenes in Scarborough. Police say they're connected. It happened around Victoria Park Avenue and Highway 401 yesterday afternoon. Dale Minuckduck reports, and a warning, there are some graphic descriptions in this report.
4: The first call came in at 3:16 in the afternoon. There were reports of a man who had been shot on Terraview Boulevard near Victoria Park. When police arrived, they found him without vital signs, and he was pronounced dead on scene. Witnesses describe a violent aftermath.
5: I just see a dude in orange sprawled out on the pavement. I left my room to go tell my mom. Then I came back, and I see a whole other dude with blood coming out of his head.
6: I was extremely disturbed. I was crying. I was literally, my hands were shaking.
4: 4 minutes later, police responded to a second scene about a kilometer north. A small black SUV partially knocked over a bollard in a plaza parking lot. Duty Inspector John Rose with Toronto Police.
7: An adult male was located here with gunshot wounds. This male was transported to hospital with life-threatening injuries. At this time, I can confirm that these two incidents are connected.
4: Police are not looking for any suspects. They would not say if there was an exchange of gunfire at the first location. This is Toronto's 17th homicide of the year, which is down about 20% compared to the same time in 2025. Dale Minuckduck, CBC News, Toronto.
2: A weekend coyote attack in Whitby has left a toddler in hospital. It happened while the two-year-old boy was playing at Vanier Park on Sunday. His injuries are non-life-threatening. This is the second coyote attack in as many weeks in Whitby. Durham Police Constable Nicholas Gluckstein says officers have noticed an increase in sightings and attacks this year.
8: It is rare, but unfortunately in the last little while there has been a slight uptick. We can attribute it to a variety of factors, including us encroaching on their territory, as well as a lack of food, a scarcity of food for them, which means they're out searching. And that combined with the fact that people leave out garbage and unnecessary items that they would scavenge for, they're going to be coming into our territory and looking for the easiest way to get food.
2: A second coyote sighting happened an hour after the attack. No injuries were reported. Whitby's mayor says coyote safety has been added to community safety roundtable discussions slated for next month. So far this year, the province had 440 reported cases of Lyme disease. Public Health Ontario has classified the GTA as a risk area wherever there is tall grass, bushes, or woods where black-legged ticks can thrive. A tick can transmit bacteria in 24 hours if its mouth is not removed by tweezers after a bite. If not caught in time or left untreated, the bacteria can develop into Lyme disease that can cause long-term health issues, including joint pain and nerve damage. Dr. Curtis Russell is a senior program specialist in vector-borne diseases at Public Health Ontario. He says in summer, ticks are tiny nymphs about the size of a poppy seed, but they can still bite and transmit the bacteria.
9: The nymphs are a big concern because they're so small that they a lot of times can be on people for longer than 24 hours before they notice them. We are seeing an increase in human cases, so that's why we say that tick check is really important. If you can come home and remove any ticks right away, that really helps reduce your risk.
2: Russell suggests checking clothing and looking along hairlines and behind the knees before having a shower. He also says it's best to protect yourself from getting bitten before going out. Precautions include wearing lightly colored long sleeve clothing that's tucked in and using an insect repellent that contains DEET. It is 6:35. This is Metro Morning on CBC Radio 1. The Toronto Raptors holding a media conference this morning featuring a special guest, widely believed to be Kyle Lowry. That was the sound at Scotiabank Arena in January as Lowry entered the game for the Philadelphia 76ers. Fans paying tribute to the man many consider the best Raptor ever. It was widely believed that would be his last regular season game in Toronto. The Raptors are calling today's

0: event a milestone announcement. Lowry has been considering retirement after 20 NBA seasons and has often said he wants to retire as a member of the franchise. That's led to speculation he will sign a one-day contract with the team today. He wore the number 7 for the Raptors. Today is the 7th day of the 7th month. Here's Jennifer Allen.
1: Well, the westbound 401 slows from the 412 towards Salem. It's busy Morningside in the collectors, Nielsen in the express, off and on to Young. It slows again as you approach Allen Road in the collectors. This is due to a collision at Allen Road in the transfer to express, which is blocking the left lane. And beyond that, it starts to crawl west of Guelph Line for just over 5 kilometers due to a collision approaching Highway 6 South, blocking the two left lanes. The construction in that area has cleared, but because of this collision, the heavy delays remain. And that collision is also slowing down the eastbound side of the 401 east of Guelph Line due to curiosity. And then it's busy from the 427 to the 400 in the express, off and on to east of Keel in the collectors. Eastbound 403 in Hamilton, the right lane is blocked due to a collision east of the link. It's making things heavy approaching Highway 6 South. Over to the Toronto-bound QEW. It's busy but moving from the Burlington Skyway to Fairview and here on Ontario towards Dixie. And the eastbound Gardner gets busy approaching Park Lawn in sections to east of Dufferin and then from Spadina to the Jarvis Ramp. Back to Jill with your forecast.
0: Well, it's mostly cloudy at the moment. 21 with a humidex of 27. We expect a high of 28 today with a humidex of 34 and a very high UV index. Clear tonight, a low of 19. Tomorrow, mix of sun and cloud and a high of 20. The time now, just about 6:38.
2: We are about to have Deputy Mayor Asma Malik on the program. She's just on the line here, and we'll talk to her in a moment about what is coming to Liberty Village. Have you heard about the changes that's coming to that neighborhood?
0: Tell me about them.
2: The biggest one that I think we're zeroing in on, I'll ask for the councillor and deputy mayor's opinion on this in just a second, but the biggest one that jumped out to me is that City Council has now approved a plan that includes a new street for Liberty Village. And I think that for a lot of people that live in that area, certainly ones that we've profiled on the show and in the newsroom over the last number of years, getting in and out of Liberty Village has just been such a difficult thing. There's not a lot of transit. There's not a lot of access through roads. It's a difficult pocket to kind of navigate, which is odd to think about because it's so centralized. It's so close to so many other neighborhoods, but just the way the train tracks move, it's a little bit of an awkward spot. And so apparently this plan will change things for folks in
0: Also, there's a big
2: Liberty.
0: Event or two.
2: Oh yeah, which one, Joe?
0: There's been a few.
2: Yeah, you're right. It's so close, obviously, to BMO Field, which is today Toronto's, is it Toronto Stadium now? Or is it done? I guess we have to call it BMO Field again. Oh, well, there's a question for FIFA. Yeah, I think it's BMO Field. We'll ask Asma that. She should know that, too. Sorry, Asma, you're going to answer all of my questions in just a moment. But it is so close. That neighborhood in particular, yes, I think the World Cup coming and having the Fan Fest just over the bridge there across from the tracks, certainly it made people even more concerned about a neighborhood that is gridlocked to begin with. You try to bring 20,000 people there each and every afternoon to watch a soccer game or a couple soccer games, and things might get even more intense in that neighborhood.
0: Absolutely.
2: Well, we'll see, and we'll see what the impact of that new street will be. And maybe there's another piece of the plan that I missed that's even more interesting. So I want to bring now onto the show Deputy Mayor Asma Malik. She's also the city councillor for that area in Liberty Village. And as I was just saying, City Council has approved a plan that includes a new street for Liberty Village. Deputy Mayor, thank you for being with me this morning.
3: Thanks so much, Chris.
2: All right. So is the new street the thing that jumped out to you, or did I miss the boat?
3: Yeah, well, the new street is very exciting, and Liberty for All is this amazing new neighborhood plan that kind of sets out a blueprint for growth and the future of Liberty Village. Mm-hmm. So as you described, Liberty Village is an amazing neighborhood. There's so many incredible things happening in and around there, but many, and I would say poor planning decisions over several decades that predate me have made it very challenging in terms of getting around, in terms of the fact that this growing neighborhood does not have any significant community amenities. So, you know, between 2016 and 2021, Liberty Village

0: grew 12 times more than the overall city average.
1: Wow.
0: Yet there's no community center, no library, no school, no adequate childcare there. And it is park deficit as well. And for me, my commitment from the very start has been to course correct on these poor planning decisions over time. And we got to do that through the Liberty for All plan. And since 2024, I've been out speaking to Liberty Village residents in their condo buildings, at parks, at community events, at the grocery store. And what I heard very clearly was some very important priorities. One that you mentioned, which is getting through the neighborhood, a neighborhood that is growing like this, that is this dense, and having one road in and out is absolutely not acceptable. That we need to make sure that there is actually a framework for how growth happens in the neighborhood that does point to the affordability of housing and being able to plan a future there, and to be able to secure a site for the community amenities that this neighborhood needs. And that's one of the really exciting things for me, is that I have been able to secure a community recreation center site in Liberty Village that is really important to the future of the neighborhood.
1: Okay, great. I want to unpack all of those points kind of one by one. So let's go first to the access point, because I agree in speaking with residents there in Liberty Village, that is the number one concern that so many of them have spoken about. And as you point out, not just for 5 or 10 years, but for quite some time now, having one road in and out of a place that is so densely packed with people and you don't have a lot of transit options either, it certainly makes things tough. I know you just said it was unacceptable. So let's talk about this new road. Where exactly will it go and how would it help?
0: So Liberty New Street is a road that has been promised to the Liberty Village community for also literal decades, but without a time frame and without a real commitment. And what it was so important for me through this process is that we are able to give residents a time frame and to show them a path and a plan for how this can be done. And this was actually a really important outcome from community advocacy in my office when it came to actually Metrolinx construction for the Ontario Line and Exhibition Place. One of the things that I've been working alongside community members is that we don't make traffic in Liberty Village worse. So one of those pieces was a Liberty Village traffic action plan. And the way that we were able to manage the World Cup is an outcome of those really important measures over the last few years in making sure that folks are able to move through their neighborhood and still enjoy the experience. But the Liberty New Street is from Dufferin to Strawn, and it goes along the rail corridor. And as we were negotiating and working with Metrolinx to, you know, keep their dump trucks as part of that construction off of neighborhood streets, this was a solution that has been, you know, a longstanding commitment and one that actually responds to the needs of the community and keeps dump trucks off of neighborhood streets and also sets a base for this new street in the future. And, you know, there's been many discussions over many years, but I finally moved forward to get a firm commitment through a council motion in the spring to keep Metrolinx and the city at the table to make sure that we are working through the negotiations and to align the street's opening with the opening of the Ontario Line station.
1: Okay. And so what is that timeline, though? What is the open date for that street then looking like?
0: We know that the Ontario Line construction, that is a significant piece of work. And we are looking at around, you know, about eight to nine years at this point. And for me, the commitment was to ensure that residents of Liberty Village finally did have a time frame for this very important new street, and that we were able to land a plan and an approach for how it will actually get done. And so that's what we're at the table as a city and across many divisions with Metrolinx and the Ontario Line construction team to say, how are we going to ensure that this street lands alongside the opening of the new Ontario Line station at Exhibition? And that's really important. And that is the commitment that I know residents were looking for and that I wanted to make sure that we made good on.
1: All right. So we got a new street coming to Liberty Village along the rail corridor there that will go from Strawn to Dufferin. And now, as you mentioned, a new timeline as well, roughly 8 to 9 years, so around 2035. Obviously, that's going to have a big impact. That's still, though, nearly a decade away. And as you mentioned, Asma, this is something that the residents there have thought was coming, had hoped was coming for many years. I know that you were only elected in 2022, so you don't necessarily hold the blame for the years after.

0: with that. But how can you guarantee that? I mean, it took you 4 years as counselor for that area just to get to this point. So how can you guarantee to the residents in that neighborhood that this new street actually will be built within 8 to 9 years?
1: Well, first of all, it is in our Liberty for All neighborhood plan. So that's huge. And that's a council approved plan. Secondly, the direction that I gave has the city at the table with Metrolinx to hammer out the details of bringing this street to life. And the final piece is that we're also seeing the impact of what this can do as this street is being used for Metrolinx construction. And I think that's huge. When we talk about the street, it's not just nice to have, it's actually essential to the neighborhood. If we want to really be able to tackle, you know, some of the challenges around congestion and moving through the neighborhood, we have to make sure that there's at least another option for this growing community.
0: Yeah,
1: and
0: certainly.
1: That street is also multimodal, right?
0: Oh, and you also mentioned, Asma, you mentioned that obviously it was tested, that neighborhood specifically, during the Fan Fest and the World Cup that just happened. Given the current infrastructure that we have in that neighborhood, there were a lot of people who were concerned about parking in that neighborhood. Getting around there generally is an issue, but with so many tens of thousands of people going to that part of the city through the World Cup, there were definitely concerns about how that would look like. So now that Toronto's games of the World Cup are done, what have you heard from residents, Councillor, in terms of how that has all worked out there for residents that live in Liberty Village?
1: Well, I really want to thank the residents in Liberty Village and also in Fort York. We have been working at the preparations for how to manage transportation and traffic in the neighborhood since last year. I pulled together a neighborhood planning table that brought together divisions to make sure that we were updating and engaging our communities about what they needed to be reassured that they would be able to access their homes and enjoy the games during this period. And that, again, is building on the work that I took seriously over the last few years through a Liberty Village Traffic Action Plan, and that's looking at the measures that we have access to right now and today. That is, you know, signal timing, making sure that there's active traffic management during the World Cup. One of the big pieces that I heard from residents was making sure that local access was something that, you know, they could count on, and we issued passes to that effect as well, had active traffic management on the ground, and that's building on those really big and important priorities. And what we have been hearing from residents is, I think, being pleasantly surprised with how the World Cup was managed. And for me, it was always from the very start to ensure that they could get around the neighborhood safely and reliably and to catch the excitement of the games. And yes, it is BMO Field again today, but you know, it will always be Toronto Stadium in our hearts.
0: Okay, well, thank you for answering all of my questions, even the ones I didn't get to pose to you, Deputy Mayor. It's nice to have you on the show. Oh, one more thing before I do let you go, just because it sounded a little bit new to me. You said the Community Rec Center. I just quickly wanted to put a fine point on that. You said that you've confirmed a new site for that. Where exactly will that go?
1: Yeah, absolutely. So one of the number one things we heard from residents was the call for a community recreation center that is for Liberty Village. There's actually no public spaces for us to gather and to be together in a community. Mm-hmm. I had a young resident come to me and say, what do we need to do? Kata said to me, what do we need to do to get a community recreation center? And that was my commitment through the Liberty for All plan. And we've identified that site in the Lamport Stadium parking lot. Oh, and okay. Through this plan, the commitment to, you know, make sure that that becomes a reality. And that's a huge, huge win for the community. And I'm so glad that we've been able to get there.
0: Got a timeline on that one?
1: So that one is what is really important is that it is going to be part of our a community rec and parks planning as we move forward. So we've identified it and now looking at the funding pathways around that. I want to make sure that we get a timeline that folks can count on. And that's the next piece of work.
0: All right. We'll get you back on when that timeline is known. Deputy Mayor Asma Malik joining me here live on Metro Morning. Thank you.
1: Thank you.
0: At 6:50, let's head over to Jennifer Allen and get an update on your commute.
2: The westbound 401 continues to have problems. A new collision has actually managed to move off. It was approaching Nielsen in the collectors, but volume was already busy through the area from an earlier collision. You'll find things slowing as you approach the 412 towards Salem, Morningside off and on towards Avenue Road Express and collectors. A collision at Allen Road in the collectors at the transfer to Express is now gone, but it remains heavy past, or busy rather, past Keele in the Express.

0: Express, the 400 collectors to Dixon, and then it's heavy west of Guelph Line due to a collision approaching Highway 6 South, which is blocking the left lane. An additional lane has reopened in the area.
1: Jennifer, thank you very much. All right, now I want to turn to a big story that came out yesterday afternoon with Danielle Smith and Premier Doug Ford, both in Calgary. I think Danielle Smith had a cowboy hat. I'm not sure if Doug Ford did at this exact second during their press conference, but they made a big announcement that they wanted to have a new proposed pipeline that would connect Alberta all the way down to Sarnia, Ontario, and carry some 500,000 barrels worth of oil. That is the hope, according to those two premiers, but there's a lot of work that would need to be done and a lot of approvals that would need to happen between now and then. So we've brought Warren Mabey onto the show. He's the director of the Institute for Energy and Environmental Policy at Queen's University, helping us understand more about this potential pipeline here. Warren, thanks for being with us again this morning.
2: Thanks for having me.
1: Okay, so what was your reaction when you heard about this pipeline?
2: Well, I'm certainly very interested. I sort of expected that there would be an announcement of a west to east pipeline. You know, we've had big pipeline proposals in the past. It does sort of fit into the Prime Minister's vision of nation building projects. And it ties into that whole theme of Canadian energy security. So I wasn't surprised to hear the announcement. It is a really, really big project. And as you say, there's going to be a lot of work done before we ever see anything happen, but it's exciting to see.
1: Yeah, and it would be quite large, as you're saying, 500,000 barrels worth of oil from Alberta down to Sarnia, with a hope to expand that out to 800,000 barrels, and then even a further expansion plan. Danielle Smith was saying potentially to have this go all the way to the Atlantic Ocean and then see markets abroad over the Atlantic Ocean as well. So how does this pipeline proposal, as far off in the distance as it might be, how would it compare to other pipelines that operate through North America?
2: So the really big difference between this pipe and what already exists is that it is completely in Canada. We have east-west natural gas pipelines. The Trans-Canada pipeline is a east-west natural gas pipeline, but we've never had an east-west oil pipeline. All of our oil in Ontario that we process, refine, and use comes through the States, or it comes in via Quebec, you know, through ports. We've never had the ability to move oil across the country in a pipe. So that's really what sets this aside. It is the first proposal I've ever seen that directly connects Alberta and Ontario specifically. You know, often these proposals talk about going right to the East Coast at the beginning. As you say, that's sort of down the road for this one. But this would connect Ontario's refining capacity to those oil fields.
1: Obviously, environmentalists are not happy with this latest proposal. We also know that the premier of Manitoba, Wab Kanu, is not happy, both from an environmental standpoint and also from an Indigenous consultation standpoint. The premier of Saskatchewan singing a very different tune. Obviously, he's much more aligned with Danielle Smith and Doug Ford and is in favor of this. But there is a lot of objection, I should say, to the even initial stages of this, right?
2: Yeah, it's kind of an abrupt announcement. You know, there had been a little bit of a rumor that maybe something would come, but there hasn't been a lot of groundwork laid. I know that there's going to be any number of Indigenous nations that are going to want to be involved in this conversation. You know, they may not fully oppose the project, but they haven't been consulted yet, and there's a duty to consult. That is the premier in Manitoba's concern, of course, is that there isn't Indigenous participation at this stage. And yes, the environmental concerns are big. You know, we're talking about a really big pipeline proposal that would add a lot of additional oil to Ontario, to our reserves. It would increase our environmental footprint, our greenhouse gas footprint, and the risk of, you know, a leak, a pipeline rupture is always lurking there in the background.
1: Well, and also there has been a conversation about buyers for the pipeline to the west and whether

0: on our own resources. And in Ontario, our resources are mostly renewables. You know, that is our strength. That's where we could really make a difference. Bringing in oil from the West to continue to process, there are some really good security implications. You know, we no longer have to rely on running through the states. It gives us a more secure supply. But, you know, there are going to be people who question whether we'll need it long term. There will be people who question the timing. You know, right now the world is in turmoil. There are big interruptions to the oil markets. Oil is looking like a really good bet. In 5 or 10 years, it may look very different. And so, yeah.
1: An energy expert that I was hearing from yesterday, though, was saying, especially with the urgency with which that oil might be needed and the fact that there is the kind of concern about crossing the border. And we think about Line 5, that Enbridge pipe to Michigan, that the governor there has at least threatened to turn the pipes off too. And so the criticism that I saw yesterday was, if really this is to backstop that sort of a situation where the Americans cut off our pipes to them, this would need to be done much faster. And something like rail line would have been a better choice than another pipeline. What do you think of that criticism?
0: Well, I've always liked the idea of expanding our rail network for a number of reasons, you know, and that's a whole separate conversation. Rail can be done very fast. You know, we could add more capacity. We can move hundreds of thousands of barrels of oil daily by rail. We've shown that actually in the past. And, you know, that would be the immediate response if the U.S. were to cut off our pipeline access, you know, for whatever reason. I think that if the idea is simply to make sure that we have a steady supply over the next few years, rail would make a lot of sense. And of course, expanding rail has all kinds of other benefits down the road.
1: All right, Warren. Well, thank you so much for joining me on the program. Warren Mabey is director of the Institute for Energy and Environmental Policy at Queen's. Jennifer, how are the roads looking?
2: Well, westbound 401, we have an ongoing collision cleanup approaching Highway 6 South, blocking the left lane, which is making things heavy west of Guelph Line. 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
3: Renata Ford, the wife of late Mayor Rob Ford, sister-in-law to the premier, has died. Premier Doug Ford has issued a statement saying the whole family is hurting. We're also looking at an ongoing investigation after one man was killed. Another is in hospital after police responded to two shooting scenes in Scarborough yesterday afternoon. It's cloudy, 21 with a humidex of 27. Today's high, 28.
1: There's been a sharp increase in the number of overdose calls in our city. Coming up on Metro Morning, we will speak with someone who works with drug users about what is going on and what could be done. I'm Chris Glover. 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We're back right after World Report.
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5: 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We'll talk about how much of a problem dental overtreatment is in this country and how we can know if it's happening to us. That's coming up on The Current.
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7: This is World Report. Good morning. I'm Marcia Young. Prime Minister Mark Carney is greeted by Turkish soldiers in Ankara. He's joining several European leaders today for the NATO summit in Turkey. They're walking a political tightrope. U.S. President Donald Trump has signaled he plans to reduce military commitments in Europe and has previously threatened to pull out of NATO altogether. As the CBC's Murray Brewster reports, allies fear the greatest threat to NATO may come from within the alliance.
8: Well, it's going to be the same thing as every other summit when Trump is president, which is everybody's hoping that the alliance survives the summit.
9: Steve Sademan, one of Canada's top experts on NATO.
8: So what do we expect out of the summit? Lots of performance to say that the alliance is doing the things that Donald Trump wants, while Donald Trump is starting to back away from American commitments to NATO and to Europe.
9: The Trump administration has announced three significant measures to signal it's stepping back from NATO and wants European countries and Canada to take a larger role. It's reviewing what forces it already has in the field, reviewing the money it spends on NATO common funding, and

0: plans to cut the forces available to Europe in the event of a crisis or war. Canada's former top military commander, retired General Wayne Eyre, is worried about the signal all of that sends to Russia.
1: My concern is this could contribute to future miscalculation. If there's a signal of limiting U.S. involvement in any future European war, could that embolden Russia?
0: That may not matter to U.S. President Donald Trump, says Max Bergman of the Center of Strategic and International Studies in Washington.
2: I think Europeans view President Trump as quite combustible and are quite nervous.
0: Canada is going into the NATO summit in a fairly strong position, yesterday announcing a multi-billion-dollar submarine purchase from Germany, and earlier this spring hitting the 2% defense spending target. Murray Brewster, CBC News, Ankara, Turkey.
3: In other trade news, Canada and Turkey are formally launching talks toward a free trade agreement. The countries identified renewable energy as a promising area for partnership. Top Democrats are putting more pressure on Senate candidate Graham Platner to resign. Platner is running as Maine's Democratic candidate, but has been involved in several scandals. This latest one involves an allegation of sexual assault. The CBC's Chris Reyes joins me now from Washington. And Chris, what can you tell us?
4: A woman who dated Platner about 5 years ago, Jenny Rassicot, told CNN and Politico that she was raped by Platner. Rassicot said she agrees with Platner's politics, who's running as a progressive candidate, but said she felt compelled to go public with her story to give voters the full scope of who she believes Platner is as a person. This is what she told CNN about an incident that took place in 2021.
5: He violated multiple layers of consent that night by coming into my home when I asked him not to, and by advancing on me when I told him not to, and furthermore, another incident that I had told him not to do.
4: Platner has denied this recent allegation, but said he's pausing his campaign anyway.
6: Regardless of the inaccuracy of the reporting, but mindful the political reality will inflict, we are taking the time to reflect on the best path forward for the state that I love, the people that I love.
3: What are we hearing from the Democratic Party?
4: Well, Platner decisively won the Democratic Senate nomination to run in Maine despite other controversies, including sexual assault accusations, having a tattoo widely recognized as a Nazi symbol, and questionable comments he made online. Democrats have stood by him until now. Two senators, including Massachusetts Democrat Elizabeth Warren, has pulled her endorsement, and so has Representative Ro Khanna of California. He said the allegations against Platner sound credible and serious, and that sexual assault or violence against women is a red line for him.
3: Thank you, Chris.
4: Thank you.
3: The CBC's Chris Reyes in Washington. Even with U.S. star player Floren Balogun back up front, Belgium crushed the United States World Cup dreams last night. The U.S. is out of the tournament with a 4-1 loss to Belgium. All eyes were on Balogun. The U.S. striker was cleared to play after personal intervention from U.S. President Donald Trump. Steve Futterman has more.
7: If there was controversy off the pitch, on the pitch there was no controversy at all. Belgium dominated the American team, ending the U.S.'s World Cup hopes. Flo Balogun, America's top scorer, who initially wasn't supposed to play, then was, did in fact start the match and played more than 90 minutes. Now comes the fallout. Soccer officials and fans are still questioning the decision to allow Balogun to play, even though he received a red card in his last match. And they are especially questioning Donald Trump's phone call to the head of FIFA, which some feel played a role in getting Balogun's one-game suspension put on hold. Yesterday, Trump at the White House was defending the phone call.
8: How do you penalize him for a game that hasn't been played yet? Yes, I asked for a review by FIFA.
7: After the match, some Belgian fans were understandably happy.
9: Was the victory sweeter because of the controversy?
10: I really don't care. We won, fair and square.
7: And some American fans who wanted the U.S. to win.
11: Absolutely, I wish he'd not gotten involved.
7: Wish Trump had just stayed out of it.
12: It was a stain. I think the fact that the politics got involved, you know, marred the situation.
7: It's not clear what the long-term impact will be on soccer and FIFA, but many high-ranking officials in the world of soccer are highly critical of the events of the last 48 hours. Steve Futterman, CBC News at the World Cup in Seattle.

0: Prince Harry has arrived in the UK for a five-day visit. He's in England to hear the verdict of a high-profile lawsuit against the publishers of the Daily Mail. The Duke of Sussex accuses Associated Newspapers of unlawful behavior, including hacking voicemails, tapping landlines, and eliciting personal information. Central China is experiencing some rare extreme weather. People cry out as a tornado sweeps through the city of Yizhou. At least 15 people are dead after storms hit the region. Officials say the winds reached around 150 kilometers an hour. Roofs of houses were ripped off and several cars were flipped over. In western China, another storm triggered torrential rains and a landslide. Several people there are believed to be buried. Thousands of homes have been damaged. A woman in BC is fighting for control over her future. It is highlighting the divide in medical assistance in dying. Tanya Secord wants the right to plan her own death. She watched her father suffer with dementia. But as Jennifer LaGrassa reports, a separate debate on the expansion of MAID is holding her back.
1: He would have been absolutely mortified if he had known how he was living.
2: After watching her father die from complications of Lewy body dementia, which led to violent hallucinations and forgetting how to eat or drink, Tanya Secord wants to plan her own death.
1: We should all have the right to decide how our end is going to be.
2: But under current legislation, most Canadians can't request MAID for their future self. That's only legal in Quebec, thanks to a provincial law that allows advanced requests. People who are eligible must have an incurable illness that will lead to incapacity. Their request consents to MAID when they reach a certain state.
3: When I won't be able to wash myself, eat, recognize my relatives, things like that.
2: Marie-Ève Boutier is a clinical ethics professor at the University of Montreal. She says it's not always clear-cut. For example, if on the day the person will die, they refuse MAID.
3: The task of the clinician will be to say, okay, is it a real no from the person or it's a no related to the disease?
4: Quebec has set a precedent.
2: Tim Holland heads the Department of Bioethics at Dalhousie University.
4: To my knowledge, there's no reason why other provinces couldn't do the same thing.
2: Yet many are waiting for federal direction. But at that level, the issue is at a standstill.
1: It's very disheartening how little urgency the government is placing on this.
2: But Secord in BC hopes the more people continue to ask for it, the sooner it will become an option for everyone. Jennifer LaGrassa, CBC News, Windsor, Ontario.
0: In Pamplona, Spain. At least five people are injured in the first bull run of the year. It happened during Spain's San Fermín Festival. People try to outpace the bulls and run through Pamplona's narrow cobblestone streets. It is the first of six runs this week. The festival draws thousands of people from around the world every year. And that is the latest national and international news from World Report. News anytime, cbcnews.ca. I'm Marcia Young.
5: Good morning, everyone. I'm Chris Glover, and it is Tuesday, July 7th. Thank you for joining us. It's already 21 degrees. I just checked in case it had notched up a degree, but no, we're still holding strong at 21 degrees this morning. Lots of cloud heading to a high of 28, and some sunshine should emerge through the rest of the day. Jennifer Allen is here as always. Good morning, Jennifer.
6: Good morning, Chris. The westbound 401 has been having its share of issues this morning. It slows approaching the 412 towards Salem, Nielsen off and on to Avenue Road in the Express and Collectors. We had earlier problems at Allen Road in the Collector transfer to Express, which have been cleared away. It gets busy approaching Keele in both the Express and Collectors in sections to Dixon, and then it gets heavy from Guelph Line through to a collision approaching Highway 6 South, blocking the left lane. And eastbound 403 east of the link, the right lane is blocked due to a collision cleanup, and that's heavy from Highway 6 South. Here's Jill Dempsey.
7: Our top story this morning has to do with the death of Renata Ford, the wife of Lake Mayor Rob Ford, sister-in-law to the Premier. Premier Doug Ford issued a statement saying that the whole family is hurting. We are also looking at an investigation after one man was killed and another ended up in hospital after two

0: shootings in Scarborough yesterday afternoon. There's also concerns after a coyote attack on the weekend left a toddler in hospital. It was the second coyote attack in as many weeks. More on that coming up at 7:30.
1: A new CBC analysis shows that calls to paramedics for non-fatal overdoses are way up in the city of Toronto. In Toronto, there were more than twice as many calls from January to May compared to that period the year before. Now, in Hamilton, the number of calls nearly tripled, and the data does not say what's behind the increase, but researchers, healthcare workers, and advocates point to the closure of supervised consumption sites. Bill Sinclair is CEO of the Neighborhood Group, which runs one of the last consumption sites left in the province. Bill, thank you for being with us this morning.
2: My pleasure.
1: All right, so to your mind, what is behind this spike in overdoses that our analysis is showing?
2: So I think that the analysis is correct. It's a shocking 115% increase in calls to 911. 2,000 extra calls that didn't need to be made because of the closure of health services. So the rapid closure of health services across the province has left people outside and in the cold and having to call 911. We're still operating our site, and we have more or less the same tools that 911 responders have. So we saw 1,600 people last month coming in. We only had to call 911 once, which is less than 0.1% of the times. So these sites that are closed had all the tools they needed to respond without calling 911. And when you close them, the only option is calling 911. And 911 is something that everybody else now doesn't have access to, that ambulance, that first responder, because the site that would have resolved the problem has been taken away.
1: So you have the last site in the province. Where exactly does it operate? And while the other supervised consumption sites have closed, have you seen an increase since that?
2: So there's actually three of us left in Toronto who are self-funded, that we receive donations to stay open. So Street Health on the east side of Yonge Street. We're on the west side in Kensington Market. So we have seen an enormous jump since the other sites started to close last year. We had 400 visits a month last August, and then it's ramped up every month to 1,600 a month last month, which is a 400% increase. So the good news is people want to live. People want to be safer. People want to be healthier. People are reaching out and coming to us. It's just a bit overwhelming, the number of people coming to us, because they're losing all other access to their health services.
1: Another thing that we saw in the data was that while overdose calls may have risen, there's been a decrease in overdose deaths, which is obviously encouraging. It means lives are being taken. But how can you square that when you say that there's this problem, these consumption sites are closing, which would lead to a problem, that's your concern, and then our crunch here, the data is showing a decrease in overdose deaths.
2: So the decrease in overdose deaths is a wonderful thing. It's a worldwide phenomenon, definitely a North American-wide in all provinces and states. It's largely due to just much better awareness. Everywhere, people now know how to respond. People know it's urgent to respond, and people are responding. It also relates to changes in what the drugs people are using, when and how they use them to try and be safer. People want to live. They want to be safer. And so people are using all kinds of strategies and different approaches. So nothing to do with the closure of the sites, but general awareness that overdoses can be prevented, are to be prevented, what naloxone is. You know, first we had to teach doctors and nurses, and we had to teach paramedics and firefighters and police, and then we taught the general public. And now everybody knows what naloxone is and how to respond, and that it's important to respond. So this has been a huge sea change in our society in the last few years, and it is working. People are not dying. And even these calls that we're talking about today, people didn't die. But they did need health response. And there's an example just 2 weeks ago, 5 overdoses in a row, 5 911 calls in a row, boom, boom, boom, boom. Everybody lived, but that

0: those resources were needed. And those resources were taken away from other people who needed them when they could have been prevented. This happened across the street from a heart hub. So obviously heart hubs are not the whole answer. We still need supervised consumption sites. And it could have prevented all those 911 calls.
1: And heart hubs, just in case anyone is listening and isn't aware, those were what the province started, basically drug rehab or treatment facilities. And those were in response to transitioning, the province said, away from consumption sites, closing those sites, and instead opening these heart hubs for people to get clean from drugs, essentially, is their plan. Yeah. What do you think of the impact of switching from that model of a supervised consumption site to basically like a rehab facility?
0: So they're like the missing middle. We asked for that. We asked for more doctors and nurses, more treatment, more housing. And that's really just what heart hubs are, bundles of doctors and nurses and treatment and housing. So we asked for that because that was a missing middle in our problems. So at one extreme, you have hospitals, very expensive hospital beds. At the other extreme, you have grassroots responses like supervised consumption sites. But we needed that something in the middle. But it wasn't supposed to be replacing them. We don't close hospitals because we have heart hubs. And you don't close supervised consumption sites because you have heart hubs. We do need all three.
1: The other thing that so many people are talking about is the amount of open drug use that's happening in the city of Toronto. We have a lot of people who are in town right now for the World Cup, many of them possibly still here in our city, even though our games are done. But certainly, I've heard from people who have visited Toronto for the first time in a number of years, who have noticed that there has been a steep increase in the amount of public drug use that has been happening, people using crack pipes on the subway. We've heard stories about open drug use like this, and it leading to people, especially those who have children with them, feeling incredibly unsafe and uncomfortable in our city. What do you think needs to be done so that the amount of open drug use and drug use and overdose calls, all of this stops? Because it's such an ill in our city right now.
0: So this is exactly what we said would happen when they started to close the sites. Because if you offer people safe, private healthcare places where people can go, they will use them. But when you close them, they have to use in public unsafe sites instead. But they have to be seen because this is part of the whole strategy of staying alive, that people go to public places where if they overdose, someone will call 911. They know that is the safest response because they are going to need a first responder. And so I understand that there are, libraries have talked to me about this, TTC, homeless drop-ins, but also like Union Station is sort of ground zero. People want to be somewhere where they know that they will be saved. And so that's where they have to go. Mm-hmm. Now, you don't have to do that. You can give people safe, private, indoor places to go. But, they close those. So this is the alternative people have if they want to live.
1: Mm-hmm. And you see that in so many different parks and places in the city. Barbara Hall Park is another one. I know we've talked a number of times about the drug use and the reaction to the situation that is playing out in that part of the city as well. So it's certainly not a story that we're done talking about, and we'll have you back, Bill.
0: And if there's a neighborhood where you're seeing a lot of public use, that's exactly where you should open a safe private use place where people can go. So they should have opened one near that park a long time ago. They should open one at Union Station. If you don't want people doing it in the hallway, invite them inside.
1: Mm-hmm. All right, Bill. Well, thank you for coming on this morning and sharing your perspective with us.
0: Thank you.
1: Bill Sinclair is CEO of the Neighborhood Group. And at 7:20, let's head over to Jennifer. How's the commute looking now, Jennifer?
2: Well, Chris, coming in from Durham region, the westbound 401 slows approaching the 412 towards Salem. Markham Road off and on to Avenue Road Express and Collectors, Keele Express and Collectors to Dixon. And then it's heavy from Guelph Line through to a collision approaching Highway 6 South, which has now been cleared away, so that volume should begin to ease. Curiosity from that earlier issue on the westbound 401 is making the eastbound 401 busy approaching the 6 North in sections to east of Highway 6 South. south. Beyond that, you're filling in again from the 427 to east of Keele. And keep in mind that the ramp to Simcoe is closed due to emergency road work. Southbound 410 slows approaching Sandalwood to Queen. Southbound 427, I'm seeing a bit of volume as you approach Finch and through the 401. There's volume southbound 400 approaching Line 5 to south of it and through Major McKenzie. Again,

0: South of Shepherd to the 401. For southbound 404 in the Don Valley, they get busy through Mulock, Major McKenzie to 16th, and then Finch to south of Lawrence. And Chris, eastbound on the 403 in Hamilton, a collision east of the link has been cleared away.
1: At 721, I'm Chris Glover, and you're listening to Metro Morning on 99.1 FM or streaming us live on the CBC News app. It's a deal that would give Rogers full ownership of the Maple Leafs, the Raptors, Toronto FC, the Argos, and Scotiabank Arena. That is on top of the Blue Jays Rogers Center, which the company, of course, already owns. Rogers says it has agreed to buy the remaining stake in MLSE from Larry Tannenbaum and his Kilmer Sports for $4.35 billion. So to help unpack all of this and count all those dollars, we're joined by our business commentator, Mark Harrison. Mark, nice to see you this morning.
2: Happy Tuesday. That was a lot of money.
1: I
2: was
1: starting to think. Sorry you lost out on your bid.
2: Came in 13th.
1: But $4.35 billion, okay, mm-hmm. That sounds like a lot of money. But when you look at everything that MLSE owns, it is dramatic. How big is this deal?
2: This is very, very big. You can't undersell it. It's going to make them about the seventh biggest sports business in the world.
1: Wow.
2: And, you know, by far the biggest in Canada. It's a big deal for a lot of reasons. One, for many years, sports fans and sport industry people have been used to sort of this three-way marriage at MLSE, right? You had Rogers, you had Bell, and you had, you know, Mr. Tannenbaum and his group somewhat in the middle. Mm-hmm. And so, you know, a couple of years ago, obviously, Rogers took the Bell piece out. I guess that was last year. Mm-hmm. And now they've consolidated. And so under one roof, to your point, you've got all those teams, all those stadiums, all those venues, probably own the watch on my left wrist right now as well.
1: That is a nice watch. I'm
2: Thank
1: seeing
2: you.
1: It there. Yes. So I guess the big question, because Rogers chief executive yesterday said this is a defining moment. Mm-hmm. And so a lot of people are now going to look and see how is it actually going to change for me as a fan or somebody mm-hmm. that goes to any of these stadiums. So what will full ownership for Rogers mean in terms of an internal operations?
2: Yeah, I think that's a good point. We should start with the internal. So you think about any time a company sort of amalgamates a bunch of businesses, what I'm curious to see what happens next, because you've got these stadiums, these teams, these different properties, is what does the future look like for Rogers? Are they going to consolidate and maybe create an administrative arm? Do you need four CFOs, for example? How many folks do you need in people and culture? Mm. Or will they build separate business units and say, you know, these people are still in the business of baseball, let them do what's best? But I really think the internal happenings are going to signal to us as fans, as businesses, as media, as partners and suppliers as to what the future of MLSE will look like. So that I really think is, if you and I could, you know, pull the curtain back and have a peek inside that window.
1: Those are the two options.
2: Yeah.
1: And which one do you think is smarter? Because, I mean, in many ways, having fewer of those positions feels cheaper. Mm-hmm. But having the kind of splintered off and targeted, okay, you handle baseball still, you handle the Raptors, it seems kind of smart too.
2: Yeah, I think there's two things that I would consider. One is, and I have no idea about this, but is there somewhere in the Rogers empire a point of view that says, let's take this sports and entertainment business and spin it off as an entirely different company? What's interesting about these assets is they make up about 70% of Rogers' total market cap right now. So it's a significant part of the company. Uh-huh. Or is there another path for them to continue to go down? If you look at the Jays' run last year, hey, it was great, it was fun, but it was also very profitable for their, you know, their wireless businesses. I think from a fandom standpoint, and, you know, jumping ahead a little bit, mm-hmm. I think fans want to see experts in their sport running their sport. And I was going to mention this later, but I'll bring it up now. A couple of years ago when MLSE decided that a soccer gentleman should lead the Argos, many diehard football, tackle football fans were upset that a global footballer, football leader was running the team. And so right. just because they're both played on grass doesn't mean, you know, you should necessarily be in charge of both. So I think it's going to be really telling. I don't know. But if I was a betting person, I think there's an unlock here that a lot of us in the industry haven't seen yet. And I think anybody's predicting what's going to happen is guessing. I think there's a surprise coming.
1: Okay, so that handles internal mm-hmm. operations, but then how will this change how all the teams work together?
2: Yeah, well, a couple of things. I think from a pure business standpoint, how they work together will be interesting, because you could argue that all of a sudden you now have this big sport and entertainment business like a travel company, and maybe like my Marriott Bonvoy account, you know, I'm a frequent, you know, user of Marriott, but you have multiple different brands. So all of a

0: sudden am I treated as a customer, a consumer, sort of one fan? And is there sort of a one idea and a one approach? Mm. I think from a corporate standpoint, we've long seen the power of Emlessly to not quite have a monopoly, but they own a lot of the market share here. So if you're Coke or Pepsi or Molson or Labatt, or you're a car company, or, you know, you're a bank, you're now limited in terms of your options. So they've got a lot of leverage. And so I'm really going to be interested to see how they deploy that leverage, and will they deploy it in a way that works for the entire market. You know, if it was me, you want to have as many customers as you can.
1: Yeah, no kidding. Well, and in Roger's statement that they put out yesterday, they said that this will allow them to invest in championship caliber teams and create more unique experiences for customers. So what do you think? Will the teams actually get better as a result of this?
0: At the risk of sounding sarcastic, I always giggle a little bit when people say they're going to invest. What that really means is Chris and Mark are going to pay more money to go to the game, and then they're going to take that money and spend it on our behalf. It's kind of like when the government says we're doing this for you and they forget that it's our tax dollars. I think what Rogers has proven, when a lot of people said they shouldn't sign Vladdy, they signed Vladdy last year, and look how that paid out. Mm-hmm. They've gone back and gotten Kawhi, you know, the Claw to come back. They haven't been shy. They're not known as cheap owners, right? Look at what they've done with the stadium. Look what they've done with Scotiabank Arena. These capital investments, look at their participation in the World Cup. So I think they are people that know you need to spend money to make money. I think that the challenge will be, at the end of the day, you'll have all these teams over here. I'm looking down at my right hand, and they can be as successful as you want, and the Jays winning would be amazing. And you got this dark cloud over here called the Toronto Maple Leafs.
1: You said it, not me.
0: I'm just speaking on behalf of the people.
1: Uh-huh. Yeah, you're angering the people at 7:28 in the morning.
0: You know what? I think the people should be happy. Belgium won. All's right in the world. You know, let's move on. But let's face it, at the end of the day, that's going to be the cloud, is can they make that work?
1: Yeah.
0: And I'm not enough of a hockey expert to make comments on these weak free agent signings that they made this year.
1: Okay, so that's the gameplay. What about the ticket pricing and stuff? Because when we talk about monopolies of any sort, when there's not as much competition, then prices can go up. So would you anticipate if there's only one player in it?
0: I think the fans need to watch where pricing goes. I can certainly say, as somebody who makes a decent living, that I find it unbelievable what it costs to attend sports these days. Yeah. And it's getting atrocious. I had some friends over from Scotland who were in North America for the World Cup. They thought, how do you people go to games? Like, everything's expensive. Yeah. Maybe the good news, though, is there's a silver lining here for the Scepters and for the Tempo and for other emerging sports in the city to be that amazing, family-friendly, price-affordable option.
1: Okay. Well, and I don't know what I would do with $4.35 billion. Do you have any idea?
0: Oh, come on, Chris. You can dream.
1: Yeah, sure. That could be a whole show.
0: Yeah.
1: But what's Larry going to do with all this money?
0: Well, I'll tell you what I would do with it. I would go get me an NFL team. Now, here's the bad news. Oh. $4.35 billion only gets you about half an NFL team in a stadium. If you want to go full-fledged, you know, expansion team in a stadium. But, you know, they've got interests. Obviously, they own the Tempo. They're one of the first outside investors in the PWHL. They have interest in British soccer. I think there's something up their sleeves. I think I'm just hoping Mr. Tannenbaum's listening, that if he needs a volunteer to help him get an NFL team, I will be here. But I think there's lots of other things that you could think about. Wouldn't it be amazing for Toronto to host an F1 race? Wouldn't it be amazing to double down on women's sports? There's lots of emerging things coming out. So we'll see what happens.
1: All right. Sounds good. Mark Harrison, our business commentator and future Larry Tannenbaum employee, joining us live here on Metro Morning.
0: Thanks.
2: This is CBC News. From CBC Toronto, it is 7:30. Good morning. I'm Jill Dempsey. Mostly cloudy, 21 with a humidex of 27. We expect a high of 28 today. Here's Jennifer Allen.
3: Jill, eastbound on the 401, the ramp to Simcoe is closed due to emergency road work.
2: Renata Ford has died. The wife of the late mayor, Rob Ford, is perhaps best remembered for standing beside him during the controversies of his mayoralty. Yesterday, after Rob's death, she ran as a candidate in Toronto for the People's Party of Canada in the riding of Etobicoke North. CBC spoke to her on the campaign trail in 2019.
4: You know, the response is wonderful. People are looking for an alternative from the Liberal and Conservative. My husband served these people with respect. You know, he said he was going to do, he promised something and he did it. You know, and they were like, oh my gosh, you know, that's revolutionary, isn't it?

0: know, we expect our politicians not to come through with their promises.
1: She ended up finishing fourth in the riding in that federal election. Premier Doug Ford issued a statement yesterday regarding his sister-in-law, saying the whole family is hurting. Renata Ford is survived by her two children, Stephanie and Douglas. No cause of death has been announced. Renata Ford was 55. Toronto police are investigating a fatal shooting that happened yesterday in Scarborough. Duty Inspector John Rose says around 3:16 in the afternoon, police responded to the area of Victoria Park and Highway 401.
2: It was reported that an adult male was located with a gunshot wound. Officers arrived a short time later and located a male without vital signs. Sadly and unfortunately, this individual has been pronounced deceased and he was pronounced at the scene of the crime.
1: A firearm was recovered at the scene. 4 minutes later, police responded to a second call for a shooting near Victoria Park and Shepherd Avenue. Police found a man suffering from a gunshot wound. He was taken to hospital in life-threatening condition. Duty Inspector Rose says the incidents are connected. Police are not looking for any suspects. Anyone with information is asked to contact police. It is 7:32. This is Metro Morning on CBC Radio 1. A 10-year-old boy was attacked by a coyote in a Whitby park. It happened Sunday and is the second attack in as many weeks. CBC's Christian DeVino reports.
3: A nightmare scenario around 8:30 Sunday night in the centrally located Vanier Park area in Whitby. A 2-year-old attacked by a coyote unprovoked. Hader Mirza watched it happen.
4: What I saw was a coyote run out from the ditch that's in the back of the park towards the zip line. And then I saw, like, families scrambling, and then it decided to go for a dog, got scared away, and then ran up the street.
3: The child suffered serious but non-life-threatening injuries. Durham Regional Police have noticed an increase in settings altogether. Constable Nicholas Gluckstein says scarcity is a factor.
5: That combined with the fact that people leave out garbage and unnecessary items that they would scavenge for, they're going to be coming into our territory and looking for the easiest way to get food.
3: Whitby Mayor Elizabeth Roy says the town is adding more warning signs to parks. She's also urging residents to report settings on the town's coyote dashboard. 93 were reported last month. And she says coyote safety will be included at an upcoming community safety roundtable discussion.
6: We're very concerned as to the number of situations that have taken place.
3: A second unrelated sighting of a coyote in distress took place an hour after the toddler was attacked Sunday. There were no injuries reported. Christian DeVino, CBC News, Whitby.
1: Lyme disease cases continue to rise across the province. Public Health Ontario has classified every municipality in the GTA as a risk area where there is tall grass, bushes or woods. If left untreated, it can cause long-term medical problems in humans, including joint pain and nerve damage. The bacterial illness is transmitted by bites from black-legged ticks that are spreading in the province. Jasmine Sepetys has more.
7: Ontario had 440 cases of Lyme disease reported this year as of the end of June. Caledon in Peel region has trails and parks where black-legged ticks thrive. Town councillor Doug Maskell didn't notice he'd been bitten during a community cleanup in May until the next day. He went to the hospital to be treated as a precaution.
8: It was the tetanus shot and a large dose of antibiotics.
7: Maskell put forward a motion asking the province to step up public education and to explore strategies to control the tick population.
8: This is a very, very important issue across southern Ontario now.
7: Dr. Curtis Russell is with Public Health Ontario. He says removing the mouth of a tick with tweezers within 24 hours will prevent the bacteria from spreading. Ticks are tiny nymphs about the size of a poppy seed in summer, but they can still bite.
9: That's when we get a lot of the exposure for our human Lyme disease cases because people don't notice these ticks on you.
7: The public is advised to cover up in light clothing, wear insect repellent for protection, and to always check for ticks after being out in the woods or long grass. Jasmine Sepetys, CBC News, Toronto.
1: Toronto Public Health says there were 39 heat-related emergency visits reported in the city during last week's heat wave. Environment Canada has issued severe heat alerts for the region from June 30th until the 4th of July. Health officials say at the peak of the heat on July 2nd, 15 ER visits were reported. Temperatures soared to 36 degrees last week, with the highest hourly humidex reading a sweltering 48. Extreme heat over extended periods is a leading cause of weather-related deaths. Jennifer Allen is back with your look at the roads.
10: And it's mostly delays on the westbound 401. We do have one problem. You'll find things slow down approaching the 401.

0: 412 towards Salem, and at the ramp from southbound White's Road, the right lane is blocked due to a collision. Emergency vehicles and a tow truck are on site. Beyond that, there's volume from Markham Road to Avenue Road, alternating Express and Collectors, Allen Road, Express and Collectors to Dixon, and approaching Guelph Line to west of it. We had an earlier collision approaching Highway 6 South, which has been cleared. Eastbound 401 gets busy approaching Highway 6 North to east of Highway 6 South, east of Dixie to east of Keel, and you'll find the ramp to Simcoe closed due to emergency road work. Eastbound 403, earlier problems east of the link are now gone. It's busy off and on from Highway 6 South to Waterdown. The Toronto-bound QEW gets busy past Nikola Tesla through North Shore. It's busiest approaching Mississauga Road to Dixie. Over to the eastbound Gardner, you're looking at delays approaching the Humber Bridge to east of Dixie, or rather to east of Dufferin. And for the westbound side of the Gardner, that's slowing down from Spadina towards Jameson and approaching the ramp to the 427. Back to Jill with your forecast.
1: Right now, mostly cloudy and 21 with a humidex of 27. We expect a high of 28 with a humidex of 34 and a very high UV index. Clear tonight, a low of 19. Tomorrow, a high of 30 with a humidex of 38 and a mix of sun and cloud. The time now is 7:38.
2: So as warm as it was last week and as warm as it continues to be today, I was laughing when I saw aerial images through the media the last couple of days of this massive snow pile near Downs View Park. Has anyone seen this?
3: Yeah, it's awful. It's just a big pile of yucky dirt right now.
2: It's disgusting.
3: Gross. Yeah.
0: It doesn't melt until August.
3: Yeah.
2: I know. Really? I heard that today from the city as well.
3: Yeah. Mm-hmm.
2: How long does this take?
3: It's just dirty.
2: It's so dirty. And then you can see in some of the images as well, the video, moving pictures, you can see these like streams of completely disgusting rivers of melted
1: snow. There's
2: people
1: having breakfast right now. They're not appreciating this one bit.
2: Good morning, everybody.
4: So I haven't seen it, though. But so this is just a massive snow pile, what, of accumulated snow from the winter that's just been put in a massive mountain of snow, and it's just slowly.
2: That is correct. So it is near Transit and Allen Roads in North York, up by Downs View Park. Large mountain of snow and significant debris, the city
3: you
2: also
3: don't
2: says.
3: Know that it's snow. Like, you would have no idea that it's snow when you're driving by. You think, oh, why did the city put a pile of dirt right there? It is not a pile of dirt. It is snow.
2: Yeah, the way that they described it was that it turned brown as it baked in the heat for weeks.
3: Yeah.
2: And I thought, I didn't know snow turned brown when you baked it.
3: Yeah.
2: What an odd way to phrase that. Anyways, that
0: was along with debris and dust and, you know, pollution in the area. That's why it looks like a big dirt pile rather than white snow.
2: I guess so. And if you're having a tasty breakfast and listening along to us, I apologize. We should have done earmuffs or something before we
1: warning
2: launched into a conversation about melted debris.
4: Can we stop talking about earmuffs and snow, please? I just want to enjoy summer. We'll have time for that.
2: Yeah, that's fair.
4: Before too long.
2: I will take that request and live with it. Marcy, what's coming up on World Report?
3: From the NATO summit, a promise for the allies to invest some $40 billion in counter-drone defenses. Murray Brewster is there, and we'll get the latest from the summit from him. Prince Harry is in London to launch the Invictus Games and hear the verdict in the lawsuit against the publishers of the Daily Mail. But wait, there's more.
2: Okay.
3: Family drama ensues.
2: With the royal family?
3: No.
2: Never.
3: No.
2: Oh, sorry.
3: He can't stay at the palace. No, he cannot.
2: No.
3: Which got me into this deep dive of like, well, where else could he stay?
2: Uh-huh.
3: He could stay at Clarence House, but maybe not with his dad because, you know, it was built in like 1825. It's really pretty. It's kind of lavender. That's where the king actually lives.
2: Mm-hmm.
3: We don't know if he's going to stay there. Maybe a hotel. Maybe an Airbnb.
2: Oh, gosh, that would be a nice Airbnb. Send me the reviews of that one after.
3: Anyways, Anna Cunningham has our full story. I don't think the prince is staying at an Airbnb, but, I mean, imagine.
2: Well, now I will be setting my alarm for 20 minutes from now to listen to Marcia Young and find out more about this Airbnb that Prince Harry's staying at.
3: No. Jokes aside.
2: That was a joke, everyone.
3: Anna Cunningham has our story.
2: All right, Marcia Young, thank you so much.
3: All right.
2: And let's head to Scott now and get an update on sports. And we'll start with the World Cup, where it wasn't to be. For the United States.
4: Yeah, that's right, Chris. They fell to Belgium last night 4-1. The Americans, the masters of their own undoing, with goalie Matt Friese's blunder, the most egregious of their mistakes. Trailing by one in the second half, Friese tripped over his

0: own foot while trying to make a pass, with that error ending up in the back of his net. For some, Chris, the result will feel like karma. After all, the Americans were playing with Fuller and Balogun in their lineup. The star striker was supposed to miss last night's game after he picked up a red card in his previous match, but U.S. President Donald Trump spoke to FIFA and Balogun's suspension was suspended. In the end, Balogun made little impact on this match, and after it was done, Belgian midfielder Nicolas Raskin shared his thoughts.
1: I think there's always a justice somewhere in life, and the fact that something happened like that, you can call it how you want, but we don't think that was fair. And today, I think it just brings us a little bit of luck that we needed to win the game, and that's it.
0: It's clear, Chris, the perceived injustice of allowing Balogun to play last night was front of mind for the Belgian team. After he scored his country's final goal, Romelu Lukaku mockingly performed Trump's signature double fist pump dance. And after that, Belgium's Football Federation posted the score of the game on social media with the words, "Overturn this." So, another emotional day at the World Cup, and I haven't even mentioned Cristiano Ronaldo playing his final match at the tournament after his Portuguese side fell to Spain 1-0.
2: Yeah, sad to see him go, certainly, but what is on tap today at the World Cup?
0: Well, we'll find out our final quarterfinalists. First up, Chris, it's the defending champions Argentina taking on Egypt. Will this be Lionel Messi's last World Cup match? Questionable. The Argentines are favored to win today, although their coach Lionel Scaloni says at this tournament, it seems anything can happen.
3: There's no clear favorite. The other day it looked as though France were a fearsome opponent, and they still are, but they struggled against Paraguay. Now we've seen Spain take on Portugal, and they also struggled right up until the last minute. No team has managed to maintain the form they were showing before the World Cup. Why? Because the opposition are playing so well. The conditions are different from what we've seen in previous World Cups.
0: The performance of underdogs, Chris, has been a major storyline over the past few weeks. Capo Verde's Cinderella run, probably the most notable. And it all gives FIFA more reason to consider further expanding the tournament. Already 16 countries bigger than the last World Cup, soccer's world governing body is considering an additional 16 nations at the next one. The rationale being that it will be the 100th anniversary of the tournament, so the bigger, the better. It would certainly lead to bigger revenue generation, which, if you've been following along, has its part to play in FIFA decision-making. Oh, yeah, one other match tonight. That's the last one on Canadian soil in Vancouver. It'll have Colombia facing Switzerland.
2: All right, right on. So outside of the World Cup, what else has your attention?
0: Not much, to be honest, but I tennis for sure, and that's because of a massive match at Wimbledon this morning, Chris. Felix Auger-Aliassime taking on Novak Djokovic in the quarterfinals. Auger-Aliassime's trying to make the semis of a Grand Slam for just the third time in his career. The other two were at the U.S. Open. And then you have Djokovic, who continues his quest to win more majors than anyone in history. He is currently tied with Margaret Court. He's 39 now, so the Serbian great is running out of opportunities. One thing's for sure, though, his opponent today has a great deal of respect for what he's already accomplished.
4: I can only say good things about Novak. I think as a kid, I didn't appreciate it as much. But now that I'm a player, the load of work he's done over the years, I mean, it's crazy. You get dizzy just to think about it. And I have to say, he's been very generous. I've reached out to him at times to ask him about questions, pick his brain. I love to learn from older players, and he's been very generous at this time as well. So huge respect to that, not only as a player, but as a person.
0: Felix and Djokovic will take to the court around 11 our time. And before that, this morning, Chris, Kyle Lowry expected to sign as a free agent with the Raptors on a short-term deal. Very short. It is anticipated the greatest player in team history will then file retirement papers with the league. And then Lowry's number 7 jersey will be hung from the rafters at some point in the coming NBA season. The GOAT, greatest Raptor of all time.
2: Yeah, they have been cryptic. They've been cagey with that announcement. Milestone, as it may be, coming at 8:30, and we'll carry it live as well here on CBC. So stay with us and our digital platforms, too. But for now, Scott, thank you so much.
0: You betcha.
2: And at 7:45, I'm Chris Glover, and you're listening to Metro Morning. I want to jump back to one of the stories that Scott was just talking about, the U.S. getting knocked out of the World Cup in a pretty devastating 4-1 loss. But it wasn't really what happened on the field that was catching everyone's attention. As you just heard from Scott, Donald Trump had intervened into a red card for U.S. player Florian Mulligan.

0: Which left him free to play for the U.S. against Belgium in the round of 16 last night. But as I just said, did not turn out in their favor. Simon Cooper is covering the World Cup for the Financial Times, and he's been to the last 9 tournaments, and he's the author of Soccernomics and most recently World Cup Fever. Simon, thank you for being with me.
1: Pleasure to be here. Good morning.
0: All right. So why don't you just go back to the timeline of this story and help everybody remember? I think Scott did a pretty good job of kind of outlining what had happened when, but this suspension that ended up getting suspended, when did this all begin?
1: Well, they played Bosnia, the US played Bosnia, and Balogun was given a red card for a foul. Some people said he shouldn't have had a red card, but anyway, he had the red card. And the norm for 60 years has been if you're sent off, you're suspended for the next game, no appeals. And that's what initially happened. But then Donald Trump called Gianni Infantino. He seems to have made multiple phone calls, Trump, and the whole Trump White House got involved and they put lawyers on it. And FIFA very quickly said, fine, we'll unsuspend him, we'll suspend his suspension. And so Balogun, who was their best goal scorer, was free to play against Belgium last night. As you say, it didn't work out for the US. But this kind of political interference is something we haven't seen in a World Cup game on the field for decades.
0: Well, and we have, though, seen the FIFA president be quite cozy with Trump over the last little while. Certainly, we also saw that trophy that he created and then gave to Trump, the FIFA Peace Trophy, I believe it was called. What does all of this say about the relationship between Donald Trump and the FIFA president?
1: It's a very kind of modern way that the world is run, in that you have a small group of men who decide largely alone. So Infantino runs FIFA largely alone, the way Putin runs Russia, the way Trump would like to run the US. And I think Infantino just loves being so close to this very powerful man. And so he will do whatever Trump asks. Normally, FIFA has this iron grip on the hosts. And I think they have that relationship with Canada and Mexico. You have to do this, you have to do that. But not with Trump. Trump is the guy who is in control of that relationship.
0: There have been corruption investigations and scandals and so many other issues for FIFA over the years. How do you think this dynamic between Trump and the FIFA president now will impact FIFA's overall credibility or world standing? Do you think it will impact it at all?
1: FIFA's credibility is already on the floor. I mean, most people see it as you say, a corrupt organization, and it's horrible that they have this grip on the world's best sporting competition, the World Cup, but they do. FIFA started it, and so they own it, and it's proved impossible to take it away from them. UEFA, the European Soccer Authority, has complained very vociferously about this Balogun case. But FIFA just sails on. They're sort of unaccountable. Nobody manages to get any control over them. Infantino can do what he likes. So I don't think it's going to change the world.
0: How is it able to do that? I just can't even imagine another sports league or another institution operating with this kind of impunity when so many people notice scandal and problem and controversy, they usually would get tossed. Why does that not happen here with FIFA?
1: FIFA is a kind of unaccountable organization. It's registered in Switzerland, and the Swiss let sports organizations largely do what they want, almost as if you're a private hunting club. If FIFA wants to unsuspend a player, nobody could make them be accountable. And if Switzerland were ever to get more difficult with them, well, they would just move to Qatar or Saudi Arabia. And Infantino has been running FIFA largely out of Miami for the last couple of years. So they have this property, the Men's World Cup. They have also the Women's World Cup and Junior World Cup. So the Men's World Cup is the one that makes them money. And if you go against FIFA, well, you could be tossed out of the World Cup yourself, because FIFA own and control this thing. So it's their grip, this inherited grip they have on this one property, that makes them so powerful, and Switzerland that makes them unaccountable.
0: Given all of that, does it surprise you that it's the biggest tournament in the world and it still remains as popular as it is?
1: Well, I mean, I'm sure you've seen it around you this last month. People love it. It's the mix of quality, beauty, drama, representing the nation, crazy stuff happening on the field, because soccer is such an unpredictable sport that, you know, Cape Verde can almost hold Argentina. Cape Verde tied against the European champion Spain, this tiny group of islands in the Atlantic. Who would have thought that? So people absolutely love it, despite FIFA. And the thing is that we all knew that FIFA was

0: corrupt, that money was disappearing. But we felt that on the field it was pure, so that the corruption of the world and the corruption of Trump couldn't touch the World Cup. And with the Balogun unsuspension, that begins to change. You feel, well, this corruption seeps from off the field onto the field, and then it becomes distressing, even more distressing.
1: All right, Simon. Well, it's always nice to talk to you. Thank you so much for coming on the show this morning.
0: Pleasure.
1: Simon Cooper is covering the World Cup for the Financial Times, and he's been to the last 9 World Cups. In fact, he's also an author, and he wrote Soccernomics and most recently World Cup Fever. Time right now is 7:51. Time for us to play a track for you, and a special one. We're doing a summer songs request, and we want you to weigh in each and every day. Is there a song or an album that feels like summer to you? Maybe it'll take you back to a really enjoyable summer memory. We want to play your songs and also hear that story behind the song as well. Send your request to metromorning@cbc.ca or call our talk back line 416-205-5807. Today's summer song request comes from Emma, and she wrote into us asking for Alaska by Maggie Rogers. She said it takes her back to her first summer living on her own after moving out of her family's home. All right, Emma, here is Alaska by Maggie Rogers.

Hey, hey, what an excellent choice there. That is from Emma. That was Maggie Rogers with Alaska. And Emma sent in that request as we are doing a summer song request feature on Metro Morning all summer long. And we're asking you to weigh in. What is your summer song? And if there's a memory that it brings back for you, takes you back to a summer that you loved maybe, for Emma,

0: for the qualifying for the Pan Pacific Championships in California, but really it's a preview of what might come at the next Olympics. And Summer McIntosh has been wowing the crowds there in Montreal. We saw just on Sunday, she broke the longest standing individual women's swimming record, world record, 200 meter butterfly. And she said it was the one record that she'd always dreamed of beating as a kid. So congratulations for Summer, what she's already done in the pool. And we can cheer her along again today as she takes to the pool for the 400 meter free. And Jennifer is back. Jennifer, how are the roads looking?
1: Well, we've had quite a few problems this morning on the westbound 401. The latest is a collision at the end of the ramp from southbound White's Road. But looking at the cameras, that appears to be cleared now. So that's now over. It slows west of Brock Street to Salem. White's in the collectors because of that earlier stall. Markham Road, or rather collision, Markham Road in the Express and Collectors to Avenue Road. And then from Allen Road, Express and Collectors to Dixon. And then it slows west of Guelph Line due to an earlier problem. Taking a look at southbound 427, there appears to be a problem south of Finch blocking the right lane, creating volume from Highway 7. And northbound 410 at the ramp to Beauvais, the center lane is blocked due to a stalled vehicle. 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
2: We're looking at a couple of things. First of all, Renata Ford has died, the wife of the late Mayor Rob Ford, best remembered for standing beside him during a number of controversies during his run as Toronto mayor. We're also looking at an ongoing police investigation into a fatal shooting that happened yesterday near Victoria Park in Highway 401. Mostly cloudy, 21, Humidex 27, today's high, 28.
0: Okay, and there is a new Republican bill that one lawmaker is trying to put forward. He says that while it's not clear it will go anywhere, it indicates there is an awareness at Capitol Hill about the impact of provincial bans on U.S. alcohol and what it is having in our country. That conversation with Mike Crawley is next on Metro Morning.
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4: I'm Ali Hassan, sitting in for Tom Power. Before there was Katie Lang, before Peaches or Chapel Roan, there was Carol Pope. 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
3: 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Coming up in half an hour, it's The Current.
5: I'm Catherine Cullen. Over the last 3 years, complaints around dental diagnosis and billing have nearly doubled in British Columbia. We'll talk about how much of a problem dental overtreatment is in this country and how we can know if it's happening to us. That's coming up on The Current.
2: This is World Report. Good morning. I'm Marcia Young. NATO leaders are announcing new arms deals as they meet in Ankara, Turkey. They include new arms initiative focusing on drones. Secretary General Mark Rutte.
6: We are building robust counter-drone defenses to detect, identify, and neutralize drones. And today, we are launching the NATO Drone Edge Initiative. Through this initiative, allies are investing over $40 billion in counter-drone capabilities over the next 5 years.
2: The new deals were announced as European leaders wait for U.S. President Donald Trump to arrive. Trump has been critical of alliance members, saying they need to beef up their defense spending. Anti-NATO protesters confront police officers in Ankara, Turkey. Canada's Prime Minister Mark Carney is among the leaders gathering for today's NATO summit. This summit comes with even more pressure. U.S. President Donald Trump is signaling that he may reduce U.S. military commitments in Europe and has previously threatened to pull out of NATO altogether. As the CBC's Murray Brewster reports, allies fear the greatest threat to NATO may come from within the alliance.
7: Well, it's going to be the same thing as every other summit when Trump is president, which is everybody's hoping that the alliance survives the summit.
8: Steve Sademan, one of Canada's top experts on NATO.
7: So what do we expect out of the summit? Lots of performance to say that the alliance is doing the things that Donald Trump wants, while Donald Trump is starting to back away from American commitments to NATO and to Europe.
8: The Trump administration has announced three significant measures to signal it's stepping back from NATO and wants European countries and Canada to take a larger role. It's reviewing

0: Reviewing what forces it already has in the field, reviewing the money it spends on NATO common funding, and plans to cut the forces available to Europe in the event of a crisis or war. Canada's former top military commander, retired General Wayne Eyre, is worried about the signal all of that sends to Russia.
1: My concern is this could contribute to future miscalculation. If there's a signal of limiting U.S. involvement in any future European war, could that embolden Russia?
0: That may not matter to U.S. President Donald Trump, says Max Bergman of the Center of Strategic and International Studies in Washington.
2: I think Europeans view President Trump as quite combustible and are quite nervous.
0: Canada is going into the NATO summit in a fairly strong position, yesterday announcing a multi-billion-dollar submarine purchase from Germany, and earlier this spring hitting the 2% defense spending target. Murray Brewster, CBC News, Ankara, Turkey.
3: A Paris appeals court has ruled France's far-right National Rally leader is guilty of misusing public funds. Marine Le Pen has been ruled ineligible to hold public office for 45 months. Last year, Le Pen was handed a five-year ban from running for public office. She was also sentenced to 4 years in prison for embezzling parliamentary funds. She appealed that decision. Today, a Paris appeals court handed down its ruling. It has sentenced Le Pen to pay a fine of 100,000 euros. She has also been sentenced to 3 years in prison. Two of those are on a suspended sentence. She will also spend 1 year wearing an electronic monitor. A court verdict and a family rift are taking center stage as Prince Harry returns to the UK. The Duke of Sussex is in England alone to launch next year's Invictus Games. Harry will also hear the verdict in his lawsuit against the Daily Mail. And as Anna Cunningham reports, moves from Buckingham Palace are signaling the royal family is eager to steer clear of the legal fallout.
4: Prince Harry has fought an acrimonious legal battle with British tabloids for years. This is the third and final case, alongside a number of high-profile figures, including the pop star Elton John and actress Elizabeth Hurley, all accuse the British tabloid publisher Associated Newspapers of invading their privacy, allegedly using illegal tactics like phone hacking. Emily Nash is Hello Magazine's royal editor.
5: It's been a very costly process, both financially and emotionally, for him.
4: It has also added to his estranged relationship with his father, King Charles. Nash says Prince Harry does things differently.
5: He certainly doesn't subscribe to the traditional royal mantra of never complain and never explain.
4: The Duke is in England to launch the Invictus Games in Birmingham next year. After being refused police protection, it's understood the visit will go ahead largely without his wife Meghan, the Duchess of Sussex, and their children Archie and Lilibet. Simon Morgan, a former bodyguard for the royal family, says the prince is right to want close protection.
6: He understands what successful protection is, and because of the death of his mother, he understands how that protection can fail.
4: There were contradictory statements, with Prince Harry's team announcing he would stay at Buckingham Palace, then the palace saying he would not. It is likely the royal family wants to keep a distance from this court case, whichever way the result goes. Anna Cunningham, CBC News, London.
3: A series of explosions rocked the capital of Syria this morning. The blast came as French President Emmanuel Macron entered the presidential palace to meet the leader of Syria. The explosions happened in Damascus near the Four Seasons Hotel. That is where Macron is staying. 18 people are reported to be injured, including four police officers. Advocates say Prime Minister Mark Carney's plan to save more Canadians' money on gas could fall short. They say recently proposed fuel efficiency standards do not go far enough, and automakers fear what's coming down the tailpipe could be too much for their bottom lines. David Thurton reports.
7: At a time of high oil prices, for drivers, each kilometer comes with added pain at the pump. To help alleviate that, the federal government wants to create new vehicle emission standards.
8: If the regulation is ambitious enough, what it will drive is reductions no matter what.
7: Leticia Pineda is with the International Council on Clean Transportation. She's advocating for more robust standards for vehicle tailpipe emissions. Ottawa has yet to release what those regulations would look like, but policy advocates like her fear the federal government's approach will do little to improve fuel.

0: global standards, will help achieve the new federal target that 3 in 4 new car sales will be battery-powered by 2035.
1: These are complicated regulations, but ultimately what they deliver are savings in the pockets of common citizens and drivers. What they do is actually incentivize the most efficient vehicles and also electric vehicles.
0: Automakers are also concerned. Brian Kingston is the president and CEO of the Canadian Vehicle Manufacturers Association.
2: And so we're urging the government to make sure that what comes forward is reasonable and achievable.
0: Kingston says Canadian car makers support strengthened fuel economy standards, as long as federal regulations account for the ongoing reality of U.S. tariffs. David Thornton, CBC News, Ottawa.
3: A couple from Venezuela is trying to get back home. They were visiting their daughter in Ottawa when last month's devastating earthquakes hit. As a result, their trip has been extended and they are struggling to figure out how to get medication they need. Kimberly Molina has more.
4: Carlos and Neda de Sosa came to Ottawa at the end of May to visit their daughter and her family. They had only planned to stay a couple of months when the twin earthquakes hit on June 24th.
5: So that night was the worst for us.
4: Maria de Sosa says she had just settled in to watch the World Cup when she began getting calls from her family, including her aunt, around Venezuela's capital, Caracas.
5: She was crying and she said, "Oh my God, the earth is just moved right now. It was so, so strong."
4: It wasn't until the next morning she found out her 94-year-old grandmother and a cousin died. Her parents are now planning to spend the maximum amount of time they're allowed in Canada, but both have type 2 diabetes and only brought enough medication with them to last the 2 months they originally planned to be here. Maria's father, Carlos, says it's very difficult and he feels backed into a corner. He says everything back in Venezuela is completely disorganized. Maria de Sosa almost wishes she was back in the South American country helping her family.
5: I'm here, but my heart and my head is in Venezuela.
4: Kimberly Molina, CBC News, Ottawa.
3: And that is the latest national and international news from World Report. 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I'm Marcia Young.

0: Hey there, this is Chris Glover, and it is Tuesday, July 7th. You're listening to Metro Morning. Nice to have you along with us this Tuesday morning. And the weather is looking pretty nice. It's 22 degrees now, just notched up another degree. And there's still quite a bit of cloud cover out there, but that should clear through the morning. And we are going to have a nice sunny day today. Jennifer Allen, how are the roads looking?
1: Well, on the eastbound QEW, there's a problem approaching the 427. Unfortunately, I can't see what that problem is, but it has things heavily traveled as you approach Mississauga Road to approaching the 427. It's stop and go its length. Southbound 427, police are pacing traffic through Derry, and the ramp from westbound Derry to southbound 427 was also temporarily closed due to a problem which is creating volume from Highway 7. Here's Jill Dempsey.
2: We have a few stories for you this morning. First of all, we learned about the death of Renata Ford, the wife of late Mayor Rob Ford. Premier Doug Ford issued a statement yesterday regarding his sister-in-law, saying the whole family is hurting. We continue to track an investigation following a shooting that happened yesterday afternoon in Scarborough near Victoria Park Avenue and Highway 401. One person is dead. Another person was taken to hospital in a life-threatening condition. Those stories coming up at 8:30.
0: Taking you now to Washington, D.C., and a new U.S. Republican bill is fighting back in response to Canadian provinces, like Ontario, banning the sale of American alcohol. The new bill is called the Combating Attacks on Our National Alcoholic Drinks by Allies Act, or it is the Canada Act, if you take all of the acronym from that. CBC Washington

0: correspondent Mike Crawley is joining us now from Washington, D.C. Good morning.
1: Good morning, Chris.
0: Nice to have you back on the show, Mike.
1: Always great to talk to you on Metro Morning.
0: All right. So let's talk about this new legislation. Who's pushing this?
1: Okay, so it's a Republican congresswoman named Claudia Tenney. She represents a district in kind of upstate northwestern New York that sort of circles around rural areas that don't include Buffalo or Rochester, but it's kind of in that area if you take a drive down towards Rochester. She's been a congressperson for, she's in her fourth term now, and she is quite a loyal ally to President Donald Trump. In fact, another piece of legislation that she brought in last year was to make Donald Trump's birthday a national holiday. That legislation has not passed yet.
0: Okay. And so the bill that we're talking about is quite a mouthful. Combating Attacks on Our National Alcoholic Drinks by Allies Act, or the Canada Act. But what is the bill aiming to do?
1: So the idea is, if this bill does get passed, that it would force the U.S. Trade Representative, James Increer, a member of Donald Trump's cabinet, the main negotiator between the U.S. and Canada on trade issues, it would force the U.S. Trade Representative's office to investigate whether these actions by the provincial governments across Canada constitute what the U.S. deems to be an unfair trade practice, that does it basically disadvantage U.S. businesses in the conduct of trade. That investigation to be done by the U.S. Trade Representative's office would then result in a finding. And if it's a finding that, yes, this is an unjustifiable trade practice, the U.S. could then impose some kind of penalty on Canada, and that kind of penalty could be tariffs, it could be some kind of import controls, that sort of thing. Now, this is the kind of investigation that the U.S. Trade Representative doesn't actually need this bill to do such an investigation. In fact, they're doing one right now. It's under a section of U.S. trade law called Section 301. That's kind of like the pillar to try to replace those tariffs, global tariffs that were struck down by the Supreme Court here in the U.S. So in some ways, the legislation is trying to put it on the radar of the U.S. Trade Representative's office. And I should mention that this bill, you know, even though it's coming from a Republican, it's not coming from the leadership of the Republicans in the House of Representatives. So it's kind of the U.S. equivalent of a private member's bill.
0: Okay, got it. And so the purpose there, to put it on the radar of the U.S. Trade Representatives, but it certainly might also make people think that it's already on the radar of a lot of politicians down in the United States, even if they're just bringing up this sort of a bill. Because I remember when Doug Ford put in this ban, he was saying that the LCBO is one of the largest single purchasers and retailers of alcoholic beverages in the world. And he certainly seemed to think that it would have a big impact. I know that there were some people in Ontario and in Canada that were a little bit less sure that it would have that big of an impact. But does the fact that this bill is even being put forward show that it's having an impact on some in the United States?
1: Oh, yeah, absolutely. This is having an impact. You just have to look at some of the statistics showing how dramatically U.S. exports of wine and spirits in particular have dropped over the course of the past year and a half. You know, we don't fully have stats for 2026. Obviously, we're only partway through there. But, you know, you look at the 2025 numbers and U.S. wine exports dropped. They were, in 2024, they were $460 million, and they dropped to less than a quarter of that, to just a little bit over $100 million U.S. So, very much having an impact. The wine industry, or at least the National Association that represents wineries across the U.S., is backing this legislation as a

0: a good step to try to put pressure on the Canadian provinces to reopen the market to U.S. wines. The spirits industry has been fairly vocal. They've got lobbyists here in Washington trying to push the administration and Congress to at least seek some sort of a resolution, right? I mean, there's two ways you can look at it, Chris, right? There's the approach that Congresswoman Tenney is taking, which is to try to punish Canada for retaliating against the tariffs that that Trump put on in the first place. Or there's the pressure you could try to put on the administration to actually solve the trade dispute and remove the tariffs that triggered the provincial alcohol bans in the first place. And I think the industry is, is trying to do both. So they're not complaining about this this bill from the Republican representative, but they're certainly not putting all of their eggs in that one basket of this bill being the thing that brings about a lifting of the Canadian provincial boycotts of U.S. alcohol.
1: Yeah, certainly. And all of this coming as well, Mike, at the same time as just recently the U.S. administration saying that it does not want to renew CUSMA. So how does this fight fit into the broader trade dispute with the U.S.?
0: Yeah, really, Chris, the provincial bans, and which are in place now in 8 of the 10 provinces, they're kind of a bargaining chip, right? There's some leverage now that Canada has in the negotiation of the broader trade agreement, the Canada-US-Mexico agreement, where Canadian premiers and really the prime minister as well are saying, we're not taking these bans off the table until there's an agreement that we're satisfied with to renew the CUSMA. As Premier Rob Canoe from Manitoba put it a few weeks ago, no CUSMA, no BUSMA. That was his little comment. So it's obviously, Prime Minister Carney can't tell the premiers, hey, you have to lift these bans. But they're clearly an irritant. The U.S. Trade Representative James Aguirre has raised it, has raised Canada's retaliation in general as a concern. And so it's bound to be talked about in the discussions around the renegotiation of CUSMA, let's call it that.
1: Yeah, absolutely. All right. Well, Mike, thank you so much for joining us here on Metro Morning. Nice to hear your voice.
0: Great to talk to you, Chris. Take care.
1: Mike Crawley is a former CBC Toronto employee that you know very well. He used to work at Queen's Park, and now he is our Washington correspondent, and he was joining me live here on Metro Morning. And at 8:20, let's check in with traffic and see what's going on. Jennifer?
2: We have a police escort, two of them, possibly the same, two sections of the same escort. I'm not entirely sure. It was temporarily blocking lanes on southbound 427 approaching Derry, along with some access ramps, but it appears to have cleared from that area, although I will say that southbound 427 remains heavy south of Langstaff towards Finch, and then it's busy towards Derry. Beyond that, you'll find that it's working well towards the Gardner QEW ramps. And on the eastbound Gardner, there's another escort. It's blocking lanes approaching the 427. So looking at the Toronto-bound QEW, it first gets busy past Nikola Tesla to Fairview, and then it's off and on from Walker's Line over to Dorval. Beyond that, it starts to slow as you approach Mississauga Road, and it gets jammed as you approach the 427. The eastbound Gardner is a typical volume, I would say, past the Humber Bridge to east of Dufferin, and then it's working well into the downtown core. The westbound Gardner, Chris, is slow approaching Spadina towards Jameson and then Kipling to the 427 ramp.
1: Thanks, Jennifer. Right after Jill and her newscast at 8:30, Catherine Cullen and that team takes up at The Current. Catherine, good morning.
3: Good morning, Chris. We've got a jam-packed show today on The Current. We're going to start with the NATO summit. World leaders from the military.

0: Alliance all meeting in Turkey. This is going to be a consequential meeting for a whole bunch of reasons. First and foremost, anytime there is a meeting of world leaders and Donald Trump is going to be there, there's this question of whether there'll be a Trump eruption. But even if there is not, even as the leaders in this world military alliance try to manage Donald Trump, there is the question of the pressure that the Trump administration has been putting on NATO, right? Mm-hmm. That Europe needs to defend itself. So we're going to see big pledges last year, 5% of country's GDP towards military spending by 2035. The rubber's hitting the road now. Are people actually doing it? We saw yesterday this big announcement about subs from Canada. Canada spending a lot of money. Mark Carney coming to this meeting saying Canada is ready to help lead, which is pretty striking given that we were laggards in NATO just some time ago. And then we're going to switch gears. We're going to talk about dental overbilling. You ever been to the dentist and they've tried to maybe like upsell you on teeth whitening or anything like
1: yes,
0: that?
1: Yes, I have.
0: Yeah, and that can be kind of uncomfortable, but it can verge into other things too. We talked to one dentist who said he's had patients come in, they've been told they need like 10, 12 fillings. They don't need anything, in his opinion. So a sense of how widespread this practice of over-treatment and overbilling can be. We're trying to feel that out a little bit. And of course, what do people want to know? How do you protect yourself from something like that? So that'll be part of the conversation
1: today
0: on
1: The
0: Current.
1: Sounds like a Marketplace episode. I love it. All right, Catherine, thank you.
0: Thank you.
1: And Catherine Cullen and The Current will pick up right after Jill's 8:30 newscast. Time right now, though, is 8:23. I'm Chris Glover, and you're listening to Metro Morning on 99.1 FM. Today could be a major day for the Toronto Raptors. We are talking about both Kawhi Leonard and Kyle Lowry. Could they both be set to make their return to the Raptors? Is anybody else getting a feeling of deja vu? I don't know. I certainly am. Lowry is expected to sign a one-day ceremonial deal that could come today, and a very fortuitous day as well. The 7th of July is important. We'll get into all of that in just a second. But the former Raptor made such an impact on our team, and having him come back to have this ceremonial one-day shebang is something that a lot of people in our city are certainly talking about. Iman Aden is the co-host of the podcast Dishes and Dimes, and she's joining me now. Hey there, nice to see you.
2: Nice to see you. Thanks for having me.
1: Happy Kyle Lowry Day to you.
2: It's an everyday Kyle Lowry Day.
1: I think it should be, yes. So I watched this video that Kyle Lowry put out on Instagram, super cryptic, but kind of funny, where he's doing this golf simulator, and then he starts getting all these notifications from all these rap icons from past, even coaches. We had Vince Carter, Fred VanVleet. They're all saying, congrats, is this real? What's happening? And then he gets that call from DeMar DeRozan and the video cuts. We also know the Raptors are having a milestone announcement today with a, quote, special guest. So everybody's putting all these pieces together and thinking today is the day that has been long rumored by Kyle Lowry himself that he's going to join back for the one-day ceremonial contract to retire his jersey and retire himself. How important is this?
2: I mean, it's monumental. Kyle Lowry is considered the greatest Raptor of all time. He, of course, led this team to a championship. But beyond that, he was responsible for the 180 that this franchise did. You know, he, along with DeMar DeRozan, took a team that had been out of the playoffs 5 years in a row, had, you know, were the laughing stock of the NBA, and led them to relevance and eventually a championship, of course. And 7-7, he wore the jersey number 7. He will have officially played 20 years now. And a few minutes ago, probably like 20 minutes ago, he actually just posted another video announcing his actual retirement. So it's officially been announced. Kyle Lowry has retired from the NBA. He'll have played 20 years in one day if he fulfills that one-day contract with the Toronto Raptors.
1: Oh, I love that. Okay. And the official announcement is coming in just minutes from the Raptors organization themselves. But Kyle Lowry breaking the news himself that he's going to be joining the Raptors again and retiring. So exciting for him and for the city as well. And happening, of course, his jersey is 7 and it is July 7th. So today seems to be an important day for him. But what is this going to mean for this city and for our fan base to be able to kind of say goodbye like this in such a classy way?
2: Yeah, I think quite often, especially with the Raptors, legends or the best players on the team often have tumultuous endings, right? So you either have Vince Carter breaking everyone's hearts or you have the Raptors breaking DeMar DeRozan's heart. So it's always been very tumultuous. So having a player end his career on a positive note with the Toronto Raptors, bring everything home, make it full circle, is quite nice.

0: nice. It's very rare for this team.
1: Well, and it's been so beautiful as well. We were looking back to just in January when he played for the 76ers and was playing his last, what was believed to be the last regular season game here in Toronto. And immediately after the game, there was this beautiful standing ovation. I want to play a little audio what that sounded like.
2: Looking down at Kyle Lowry. North Philly's finest entering the game, and look at Tyrese Maxey, a standing ovation for the greatest Raptor of all time.
1: So that was such a beautiful moment. We might be in for more beautiful moments ahead, because as you said, this is such a different departure than we have seen with other sports legends from our city. Another person, though, who left the city all too soon for so many people was Kawhi Leonard. And obviously, yeah, we have heard so many rumors that he as well might be coming back to our city. But there's no ceremony here. This is a real deal, potentially, is what people are talking about. What's the latest that you're seeing on Kawhi Leonard maybe coming back to Toronto?
0: Yeah, so Kawhi Leonard has left his former agency. I think most people are familiar with the legend of Uncle Dennis and, you know, some of the things that were going on with Kawhi Leonard in the past. He has since left that agency and will be signing, is rumored to be signing an extension with the Toronto Raptors, but he has been traded officially. So he's been traded to the Toronto Raptors for Grady Dick and for Brandon Ingram, and it's going to be an exciting year. I mean, he's 35, so I think people see it as, you know, is he older? Is it still going to work? But he still has a lot left in his tank. He was phenomenal last year for the Los Angeles Clippers. So to bring a player of that caliber back, you know, we talked about how tumultuous some of these departures have been for former Raptors. Mm-hmm. Kawhi Leonard is, you know, high up on that list. But to see him return and really specify that the only team that he wanted to sign an extension with would be the Toronto Raptors is kind of exciting as a Raptor fan, because that's never happened before. We've never been one of the only teams that a guy wants to sign with.
1: Yeah, and I'm sure it would give quite a boost, do you think, to the team? What do you think the impact would be?
0: Oh, major, major. Kawhi Leonard is still one of the best players in the NBA. And for Scottie Barnes to be able to play with that caliber of a player, we saw what it did for Pascal Siakam and for OG Anunoby and Fred VanVleet and, you know, Raptor stars of the past. To see Scottie Barnes be able to pair up with a talent like that, not just what they can do on the defensive end, which will be one of the scariest defenses in the league, but also to see his offense grow alongside one of the best offensive players in the NBA, bar none right now, will be really, really exciting. So I'm so happy to see what Jacoby Walter and Scottie Barnes and some of the young guys get to do on this team.
1: Well, you're happy, and I think a lot of Raptors fans across this city are feeling pretty happy right now, and some nostalgia as well. Mon, thank you so much for coming on this morning.
0: Yeah, thanks for having me. It's a good day. Kind of feels uneasy. Things have never gone this well for the Toronto Raptors.
1: Oh,
0: so
1: gosh,
0: fingers
1: okay.
0: crossed things stay this way.
1: Well, now I'm nervous. All right. Iman Adin is joining us here on Metro Morning, co-host of the podcast Dishes and Dimes.
3: This is CBC News. From CBC Toronto, it is 8:30. Good morning. I'm Jill Dempsey. We do have cloudy skies, 22, humidex 28. With a high today of 28, here's Jennifer Allen.
4: Jill, a police escort is blocking lanes and ramps headed eastbound on the Gardner towards the downtown core.
3: Renata Ford, the wife of the late Mayor Rob Ford and sister-in-law to the Premier, has died. Premier Doug Ford issued a statement saying the whole family is hurting. Renata is best remembered for standing beside Rob Ford when there were controversies during his term as Toronto mayor. She also ran as a candidate for the People's Party of Canada in the riding of Etobicoke North in the 2019 federal election.
5: I felt it was time for me to step up and run for public office.
3: She ended up finishing in fourth place. Renata Ford also made headlines for suing Doug Ford over the handling of Rob's estate after his death in 2016. She's survived by her two children, Stephanie and Douglas. No cause of death has been announced. Renata Ford was 55. One man is dead. Another is in hospital after police responded to two shooting scenes in Scarborough. Police say they're connected. It happened around Victoria Park and Highway 401 yesterday afternoon. Del Manuktuk reports, and a warning, there are some graphic descriptions in this report.

0: The first call came in at 3:16 in the afternoon. There were reports of a man who had been shot on Terraview Boulevard near Victoria Park. When police arrived, they found him without vital signs, and he was pronounced dead on scene. Witnesses describe a violent aftermath.
1: I just see a dude in orange sprawled out on the pavement. I left my room to go tell my mom. Then I came back and I see a whole other dude with blood coming out of his head.
2: I was extremely disturbed. I was crying. I was literally, my hands were shaking.
0: 4 minutes later, police responded to a second scene about a kilometer north. A small black SUV partially knocked over a bollard in a plaza parking lot. Duty Inspector John Rose with Toronto Police.
3: An adult male was located here with gunshot wounds. This male was transported to hospital with life-threatening injuries. At this time, I can confirm that these two incidents are connected.
0: Police are not looking for any suspects. They would not say if there was an exchange of gunfire at the first location. This is Toronto's 17th homicide of the year, which is down about 20% compared to the same time in 2025. Dale Mynuchduk, CBC News, Toronto.
4: A weekend coyote attack in Whitby has left a toddler in hospital. It happened while the two-year-old boy was playing at Vanier Park on Sunday. His injuries are non-life-threatening. This is the second coyote attack in a couple of weeks in Whitby. Durham Police Constable Nicholas Gluckstein says that officers have noticed an increase in sightings and attacks this year.
5: It is rare, but unfortunately in the last little while there has been a slight uptick. We can attribute it to a variety of factors, including us encroaching on their territory, as well as a lack of food, a scarcity of food for them, which means they're out searching. And that combined with the fact that people leave out garbage and unnecessary items that they would scavenge for, they're going to be coming into our territory and looking for the easiest way to get food.
4: A second coyote sighting happened an hour after the attack. No injuries were reported. Whitby's mayor says coyote safety has been added to community safety roundtable discussions slated for next month. The province had 440 cases of Lyme disease so far this year. Public Health Ontario has classified the GTA as a risk area wherever there is tall grass, bushes, or woods where black-legged ticks can thrive. A tick can transmit bacteria in 24 hours if its mouth is not removed by tweezers after a bite. If not caught in time or left untreated, the bacteria can develop into Lyme disease, and that can cause long-term health issues, including joint pain and nerve damage. Dr. Curtis Russell is a senior program specialist in vector-borne diseases at Public Health Ontario. He says in summer, ticks are tiny nymphs, about the size of a poppy seed, but they can still bite and transmit the bacteria.
6: The nymphs are a big concern because they're so small that they a lot of times can be on people for longer than 24 hours before they notice them. We are seeing an increase in human cases, so that's why we say that tick check is really important. If you can come home and remove any ticks right away, that really helps reduce your risk.
4: Russell suggests checking clothing and looking along hairlines and behind the knees before having a shower. He also says it's best to protect yourself from getting bitten before going out. Precautions include wearing lightly colored long sleeve clothing that's tucked in and using an insect repellent that contains DEET. The Toronto Raptors are holding a media conference this morning featuring a special guest, widely believed to be Kyle Lowry. That was the sound at Scotiabank Arena in January as Lowry entered the game for the Philadelphia 76ers, fans paying tribute to the man many consider the best Raptor ever. It is widely believed that would be his last regular season game in Toronto. The Raptors are calling today's event a milestone announcement. Lowry has been considering retirement after 20 NBA seasons and has often said he wants to retire as a member of the franchise. Here's Jennifer Allen.
7: Well, Toronto-bound QEW gets busy past a Nikola Tesla to Fairview, Guelph Line off and on to Dorval, and approaching Mississauga Road to Dixie. We had a police escort traveling along the eastbound Gardner, traveling towards a downtown core. It's now left the expressway, but it's left the eastbound Gardner patchy with volume from the 427 through Parkside. There's a bit of volume through Jameson and then west of Spadina to the Jarvis Ramp. Westbound Gardner is heaviest approaching Spadina in sections to south to west of South Kingsway. Back to Jill with your forecast.
4: It is a cloudy morning in the city. It's 22, humidex 28. We expect a high of 28 today with a humidex of 34 and a very high UV index.
8: And I just watched the video that Kyle Lowry posted to Instagram. He is back as a Raptor, ceremonial as it may be. Number 7 forever, he just posted. And he will retire from the league after the sensational job that he did here in Toronto. I'm Chris Glover. Nice to be with you this day. We'll talk to you again tomorrow morning.

0: Tonight, Minister of National Defense and I will fly to Ankara for the NATO summit. Canada will arrive in a position to help lead the alliance.
1: Not very long ago, Canada was a laggard in NATO, falling short on the defense spending all members of the military alliance had agreed to. But today, as the latest summit kicks off, the Prime Minister is talking about leading. It comes at a moment where NATO's credibility is being tested. Are countries ready to follow through on those big spending pledges they made last year? We'll look at what it all means for Canada, Europe, and Russia's war on Ukraine. Plus,
2: I've had people who've come to me asking for a second opinion, and they were told they need 10 fillings or 12 fillings, and I'm looking in there and I'm seeing little to no treatment that needs to be done.
1: Nova Scotia dentist Brandon Doucette is sounding a warning about over-treatment, cases where dentists suggest procedures patients just don't need. In half an hour, we'll talk about how widespread this could be and what you can do to help avoid an unnecessary filling or 12. Also this morning, the next chapter of the CBC podcast, Allison After Nexium. In an hour, as pressure mounts on the cult, former actress Allison Mack tries to defend some of their actions. The walls are starting to close in. We begin, though, with the world's most powerful military alliance as it tries to find new footing in the time of Trump. Good morning. I'm Catherine Cullen, sitting in for Matt Galloway, and this is The Current.
0: These new submarines, combined with the world's second largest fleet of icebreakers, combined with new aircraft, new radar, more missiles and drones, better cyber defenses, new ports and air bases, are allowing Canada to assert our full sovereignty in the Arctic.
1: As the NATO summit gets underway in Ankara, Turkey, Canada's Prime Minister is not the only one rethinking and reinvesting in defense. The U.S. has been pulling back and at times threatening to pull out. So all member states are considering what it would take to fill that gap. And today we have experts from different corners of the military alliance with us to discuss its future. Carrie Buck was Canada's ambassador to NATO from 2015 to 2018. She's in our Ottawa studio. Gunul Tol is the founding director of the Middle East Institute's Turkish program and author of Erdogan's War, A Strongman's Struggle at Home and in Syria. And Oana Lungescu served as NATO's principal spokesperson from 2010 to 2023. She is also a distinguished fellow with the Royal United Services Institute. Good morning, everyone.
3: Good morning.
1: Oana, I'm going to start with you. This summit is being billed as NATO 3.0 launching, where Europe takes on more responsibility for its own defense. It's less reliant on the U.S. It's also a moment where countries are going to have to match last year's big pledges and show that they are really increasing their spending. What is the mood like in Ankara right now as the summit is getting underway?
3: Well, there's a welcoming mood. I can tell you that coming yesterday from the airport, there were the flags of all 32 allies lining the highway. There were signs saying NATO, the key to peace. And actually, when I stopped in front of my hotel, the taxi driver wouldn't let me leave before he opened a brand new box of Turkish Delight and offered me some, which was delicious. So I think there is that. On the other hand, of course, what allies will want to show in Ankara is that they are delivering on the commitments that they made in The Hague, in the Netherlands last year, in particular starting to invest 5% of GDP on defense and starting to translate all that cash into the capabilities that we actually need to defend ourselves. And ultimately, they are looking for a show of unity after many, many months marked by President Trump's threats over Canada, Greenland, criticism of Europeans for not showing enough support for his war in Iran, and, as you said, cuts to American military presence in Europe.
1: Yeah, a big agenda. It's going to take a lot more than Turkish delight, certainly, to get that done. Carrie Buck, I want to bring you in here because, of course, Canadians would have seen that yesterday the Prime Minister made this announcement on the eve of the summit here in Canada, a major purchase, a massive purchase of up to 12 submarines from the German company TKMS.

0: going to cost tens of billions of dollars. We still don't have a final price tag. It was striking hearing Mark Carney say that Canada's increased military spending puts this country in a position to help lead the NATO alliance. Do you think that's the case?
1: I think it puts Canada in a position to be a very firm and strong member in the upper tier of the alliance, for sure. We've always been up near the top six of NATO allies in terms of real dollars spent on defense, and we're quite capable. And we have a history of doing some of the hard lifting in NATO. So, you know, depends how you define leadership.
0: So may I ask you, does this feel like a shift then, this moment?
1: Oh, yeah.
0: I mean, you're making the case that we've long been strong, but it does feel like something different is happening right now. Yeah.
1: Yeah. No, it's a huge shift. It's a huge shift in terms of defense spending commitments, not just committing to meeting the 2%, which is phenomenal, committing to the 5% by 2035, but it appears, although we haven't seen it out on paper yet, it appears that the government does have a glide path to reach those targets in a very credible way. I mean, PM said at CANSEC a couple of weeks ago that he was looking at, I think it was 4% by 28, 29, which is pretty good if we get there. So yeah, it's a quantum shift for Canada. And the point about the submarines and the other procurements that the PM talked about, it shows that we are ready to procure quickly and at scale. Now, the Defense Industry Forum has started this morning, and I expect a number of leaders, not all NATO leaders, to speak at that forum. I am guessing that Prime Minister Carney would be among them. That would be an important signal. So it'll be interesting to hear what sectors of the Canadian defense industry he'll focus on, and he'll tout the new defense industry strategy that the government released a while ago. So, all good news, I think. There's a lot of work to be done going forward on a number of things to put Canada in better stead on the Arctic, on the NATO defense planning process with its capabilities, etc. But really good news.
0: Gonu, I want to bring you in here. Turkey, as the host country, is going to have a certain amount of sway. How do you think it will affect the dynamic at this meeting?
2: Well, this is certainly a very important meeting for President Erdogan. As your guests mentioned, this is a critical moment for the alliance, from President Trump's return to the White House, questions about U.S. long-term commitment to NATO, concerns that Russia could be in a position to challenge the alliance within the next few years. So there are a lot of questions that really put the alliance's future under intense scrutiny. And Turkey sits at the center of many of these debates. It has NATO's second largest military, one of the alliance's strongest defense industries, and has become one of its most active contributors to NATO missions. And as European allies race to strengthen their own defense capabilities, Turkey's military capacity and particularly industrial base are increasingly seen as strategic assets. So from Ankara's point of view, this summit is a chance to highlight exactly that, to demonstrate Turkey's value to the alliance, present itself as a bridge between the US and Europe, and reinforce its claim that it's an indispensable NATO ally. And that marks a remarkable turnaround from just a few years ago, when many allies viewed Turkey as NATO's problem child after its purchase of the Russian-made missile defense system.
0: Carrie, Gonu mentioned Russia a few times there. U.S. President Donald Trump is meeting with Volodymyr Zelensky tomorrow, the Ukrainian leader. We've seen these huge Russian missile and drone attacks just in the last few days on Kyiv, as we unfortunately often see. Russia does tend to increase its bombardments right before these meetings of world leaders. There's been some optimism, I think, coming out of the G7 meetings about how Trump might be handling some of these questions around Ukraine. What are you anticipating in terms of the kind of support we might see coming out of this summit?
1: Well, what I'd like to see, and I hope it comes to pass, is strong language on sustainable support for Ukraine and the summit outcomes. Last year at the Hague summit, the only reference to Ukraine was a brief passage saying that allies reaffirm their enduring sovereign commitments to provide support to Ukraine. Not a lot more, but you're right that the recent G7 meeting in Evian was much more clear and consistent about unwavering support for Ukraine. I'd like to see something in the conference outcomes that talks about military support, including air defense capabilities, additional SIPTA.

0: systems and interceptors. One thing I read was that the bombardment by Russia of civilian buildings in Kyiv over the last two nights, one of the reasons that there's been so much damage is because Ukraine is running low on interceptors. We can't let that happen. Ukraine is fighting NATO's war for it against Russia. Not a proxy war, as the Russians say, but Ukraine is the line of defense, and it's in NATO's interest to have Ukraine do better. So I want to see that kind of strong language. But the other thing that'll be interesting is to look at the dynamics between Trump and Zelensky. I read that there's going to be a bilateral. It'll be interesting to see what comes out of that, because if I don't think Trump's going to change his policy. I think he'll still be cozy with Russian policy in a way that makes me and us uncomfortable, the rest of NATO uncomfortable. But Trump likes winners, and Ukraine's winning on the battlefield. And the other point is that if indeed that's happening, there may be a window of opportunity to correct some of the imbalances in the Ukraine talks the U.S. has been leading to date. Maybe more room for the Europeans to do something that can move this forward. But that only happens if Ukraine is in a position of strength. So I expect the summit to come forward. Secretary Brut has talked about $70 billion in support. Most of that, well, all of that from Europe and Canada, none of it coming directly from the U.S. It's paid for by Europe and Canada with them buying U.S. armaments to supply to Ukraine.
1: One of the important facets of this meeting is, of course, the way in which the U.S. has put pressure on European allies to do more to defend themselves. And I think that that was especially acutely visible back in Pete Hegseth's speech in Brussels in June, where he talked about NATO allies who denied support for the U.S. war with Iran. Let's listen to some of what he had to say then.
2: Too many allies still don't recognize the historic need that President Trump has made clear to them and to NATO itself to reforge a relevant, powerful military alliance. As President Trump put it, and rightfully so, he gave our allies a test to support America when we asked for their help. And too many failed it.
1: Juan Lungescu, I wonder, to what extent do you think at this moment the European portion of NATO is ready to fill the gap that the United States seems to be leaving?
3: Well, the Europeans are stepping up, and the whole aim of the summit is also to show a rebalanced alliance, this NATO 3.0, which is basically about the Europeans, hopefully also with the help of Canada, taking the lead for the defense of Europe, while the Americans continue to provide key capabilities, but in more limited numbers, and also continue to provide the nuclear umbrella, the ultimate deterrence. And what we've seen is that in the last month or so, when the US came to NATO and said, we're going to reduce the commitments that we make to the pool of forces available to NATO in case of crisis or conflict, the Europeans have actually been able to backfill most of those gaps in the last few weeks since the cuts were announced. So it's also been focusing minds in Europe. Of course, not everything can be replaced like for like. For instance, Europeans don't have strategic bombers, so they need to look at alternatives such as deep precision strikes. And it's interesting that in the NATO Industry Forum, which Kerry mentioned earlier, there's going to be, and already some have been announced in the last couple of hours, a lot of agreements and contracts related to deep precision, to drones, also to surveillance. So, for instance, Canada will be part of a group of about 12 countries which will replace NATO's AWACS planes, the surveillance and reconnaissance planes, by the mid-2030s with sub-planes, so made by a European manufacturer.
1: Gunnar Toll, I wonder, part of the conversation may be about what role NATO could play in the reopening of the Strait of Hormuz. So we see there's so many moving pieces here, right? Ukraine, the spending itself, the Strait of Hormuz. What do you see member states as being willing to offer?
4: Well, I don't see a realistic path toward a long-term resolution, because Iranians have realized that, you know, this is a very significant tool that they have. For decades, they

0: refused to use Hormuz as a weapon against the West. And right now they realize that it's a very effective thing to have, and maybe more effective than having a nuclear weapon. So I don't think that Iranians will be willing to give up on that leverage. And I don't see how NATO countries move forward in a way that would resolve that.
1: Carrie Buck, as we think about the future of NATO, and as we hear the Prime Minister make these significant spending announcements, what would you say is at stake for Canada right now? What is the message to Canadians about this moment?
2: Well, I think it's a moment of transition for Canada and a moment of transition for NATO, in that it's time to put it the polite way, diversify away from our longstanding asymmetric reliance and dependency on the U.S., or to put it the impolite way, time for us to grow up and become masters of our own sovereignty. Mm. And so that's an important message, and NATO can deliver that. But NATO needs to get through this summit intact. So this particular summit is just a scorecard summit that's mostly about managing President Trump, to be honest. And there's going to be a lot of work for NATO to do to adjust to that new world, and for Canada to do to adjust to that new world.
1: When you say get through this summit intact, what do you mean?
2: Well, I mean, you know, some onlookers are talking about this being, you know, the potential death of NATO, this summit, the last summit. Why? Because President Trump has consistently been doing things that shake the core of NATO, right? Calling into question the collective defense guarantee of Article 5, inviting Russia to attack allies that don't spend sufficient percentage of their GDP on defense, threatening Greenland, etc. So he has shaken the foundations of NATO, and NATO needs to transform. And I want to talk about it. The Europeans and Canada are stepping up to take over some of that space that the Americans are vacating. And that's good, and there's a good numbers story around that. But at the core of the alliance, it's in NATO and allies' interest to keep the U.S. inside the tent, and to keep the alliance as a transatlantic body that can help mount collective deterrence and defense, but believe it or not, is also a community of shared values, a place where middle powers can have extra leverage, like Canada, and a voice and veto at one of the premier security tables, functioning security tables the world has seen. So it's important for us, it's important for our self-interest, it's important for our space as a middle power with middle power allies that we can deploy with, that we can work with, and we can use to promote some of our foreign policy interests, including helping to manage President Trump or U.S. that's less reliable and more threatening than we've ever seen.
1: Juana, do you think that there is a question of whether NATO will get through this summit intact, whether the death of NATO is a real possibility?
3: Well, I think the obit for NATO has been written many, many times through the decades. I was there during the first Trump administration at the 2018 Brussels summit, when President Trump threatened to walk out unless allies committed to invest much more in defense and much faster. And NATO has survived this, as it has many other crises throughout its history. But of course, transatlantic trust is at a low level. And I think allies will be hoping for a summit that is perhaps as boring as possible, even though I think we can also expect President Trump to berate some of his allies for insufficient defense spending and for not helping enough in the Strait of Hormuz. But I think ultimately it's in the interest of the United States, as it is in the interest of Canada and the interest of Europeans, to remain together, because this is a dangerous world in which none of our countries, including the biggest one of them, the United States, can face these challenges alone, for instance, when you look at the issue of China. So I think allies have already approved, actually, at the end of last week, the short summit declaration, which reaffirms the ironclad commitment to Article 5 of NATO collective defense, and states that European allies and Canada are delivering on the commitments made in The Hague and building the future, which is a stronger Europe in a stronger NATO.
1: We will see whether or not this does indeed wind up being as boring as you hope. Thank you all for your

0: that is, you know, likely over treatment. I don't know how else to describe such a large discrepancy.
1: Have you ever felt bamboozled by the dentist? Tending to your teeth is expensive on a good day, and there's growing concern some corporate dental practices may be pushing patients towards unnecessary treatments. We are going to look at how much of a problem dental overbilling and overtreatment is in Canada, and how to know if it's happening to you. That is all coming up in about 6 minutes' time. I'm Catherine Cullen, and you are listening to The Current. Please stay with us.

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1: Hi, I'm Ratsami Play, sitting in for Elamine Abdel Mahmood. 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
0: 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Coming up in an hour, it's Q.
3: Before there was Katie Lang, before Peaches or Chapel Roan, there was Carol Pope. She was Canada's first queer female rock star. Maybe you remember High School Confidential. Carol's going to tell you all about how she went from a shy, bookish teenager to international queer icon.
4: This is CBC News. From CBC Toronto, it is 9 o'clock. Good morning, I'm Jill Dempsey. It's cloudy, 22 with a humidex of 28, heading for a high of 28 degrees today. NATO member nation leaders are announcing new arms deals at their summit in Ankara, Turkey. They include a new arms initiative focusing on drones. Mark Rutte is NATO's Secretary General.
5: We are building robust counter-drone defenses to detect, identify, and neutralize drones. And today, we are launching the NATO Drone Edge Initiative. Through this initiative, allies are investing over $40 billion in counter-drone capabilities over the next 5 years.
4: The new deals were announced as the NATO leaders await U.S. President Donald Trump's arrival at the summit. Trump has been critical of alliance members, saying they need to beef up their defense spending. Toronto police investigating a fatal shooting that happened yesterday in Scarborough. Duty Inspector John Rose says around 3 in the afternoon, police responded to the area of Victoria Park and Highway 401.
6: It was reported that an adult male was located with a gunshot wound. Officers arrived a short time later and located a male without vital signs. Sadly and unfortunately, this individual has been pronounced deceased and he was pronounced at the scene of the crime.
4: A firearm was recovered at that scene. 4 minutes later, police responded to a second call for a shooting near Victoria Park and Shepherd Avenue. Police found a man suffering from a gunshot wound. He was taken to hospital in life-threatening condition. Duty Inspector Rose says the incidents are connected and police are not looking for any suspects. Anyone with information is asked to contact police. U.S. Democrats are putting more pressure on Graham Plattner to quit his Senate race. Plattner is running as the party's candidate in Maine, but has been involved in several scandals, the latest involving an allegation of sexual assault. Chris Reyes reports.
7: A woman who dated Plattner about 5 years ago, Jenny Rassicot, told CNN and Politico that she was raped by Plattner. Rassicot said she agrees with Plattner's politics, who's running as a progressive candidate, but said she felt compelled to go public with her story to give voters the full scope of who she believes Plattner is as a person. This is what she told CNN about an incident that took place in 2021.
8: He violated multiple layers of consent that night by coming into my home when I asked him not to, and by advancing on me

0: when I told him not to.
1: Plattner has denied this recent allegation, but said he's pausing his campaign anyway. Democrats have stood by him until now. Two senators, including Massachusetts Democrat Elizabeth Warren, has pulled her endorsement, and so has Representative Ro Khanna of California. Chris Reyes, CBC News, New York.
2: Belgium crushed the United States World Cup dreams last night, eliminating them from the tournament with a 4-1 victory. The U.S. star player Hologram Balogun was on the pitch after a personal intervention from U.S. President Donald Trump. Steve Futterman has more.
3: Belgium dominated the American team, ending the U.S.'s World Cup hopes. Flo Balogun, America's top scorer, who initially wasn't supposed to play, then was, did in fact start the match and played more than 90 minutes. Now comes the fallout. Soccer officials and fans are still questioning the decision to allow Balogun to play, even though he received a red card in his last match. And they are especially questioning Donald Trump's phone call to the head of FIFA, which some feel played a role in getting Balogun's one-game suspension put on hold. Yesterday, Trump at the White House was defending the phone call.
4: How do you penalize him for a game that hasn't been played yet? Yes, I asked for a review by FIFA.
3: It's not clear what the long-term impact will be on soccer and FIFA, but many high-ranking officials in the world of soccer are highly critical of the events of the last 48 hours. Steve Futterman, CBC News at the World Cup in Seattle.
2: That's this edition of the CBC News. I'm Jill Dempsey.

0: forecast now for Toronto, sunshine with fog patches dissipating early this morning and a high of 28. Humidex of 34. Clear skies tonight, a low of 19. Wednesday, a mix of sun and cloud and a high expected of 30 degrees. For Peterborough and the Kawartha, sunny today and a high of 29. Humidex 36. Tonight, clear, a low of 15. And Wednesday, mainly sunny and a high expected of 30 degrees with a humidex of 36. And that's our forecast.
1: I'm Catherine Cullen, and you're listening to The Current.
2: I was overcharged and told that I require multiple fillings, and I knew something was off because I had just got them done like 6 months ago. So I was like, how are they already back? And they kept showing me x-rays. I'm like, this doesn't really make sense, and images. I went to another dentist and he was like, you don't need any fillings at all.
3: I was having really bad problems with my front tooth, like severe sensitivity, and my dentist, I guess she was on the verge of retirement and she just didn't really care. She told me to wait the following week until the emergency could take me or until the specialist could take me. They were quoting me like $2,000. And it's funny because the new dentist I went to charged me $750 for the whole thing.
1: When you're in the dental chair, mouth open wide, there's no chance you can see what's actually happening in your mouth. You are taking your dentist at their word. And why wouldn't you? But in British Columbia, complaints around dental diagnosis and billing to the BC College of Oral Health Professionals have nearly doubled over the last 3 years. The number of complaints around competent care and fees is rising in Ontario, too. Brandon Doucette is a Nova Scotia dentist and the founder of the Coalition for Dental Care. He's been working to highlight the potential issues around overbilling and overtreatment in Canadian dental care. Brandon Doucette, good morning.
4: Hi, thank you for having me.
1: Thank you for coming on. When we talk about dental overtreatment, what are we actually talking about?
4: For sure. So when I think of dental overtreatment, I think there's three main categories to focus on. One of them is, you know, the obvious unnecessary procedures being done. So you can go to one dentist and they recommend that you need 8 fillings done, and you go to another dentist and they recommend 2. Obviously, there's a discrepancy there that is, you know, likely over treatment. I don't know how else to describe such a large discrepancy. It's not to say that every single dental treatment plan is going to be 100% the same, but it should be within a reasonable margin of error. There is also the aggressive promotion of luxury and cosmetic services, framing them as necessary rather than, you know, a supplemental thing that people can pursue if they want. So this is, you know, maybe your dentist aggressively pushing whitening, veneers, implants, or other high-end luxury treatment. And then the third and last form of overtreatment that

0: I think it's important not to overlook is the billing practices of different dentists, and some dentists finding creative ways to add different codes into procedures they're performing, so that the net bill at the end of it, you know, there's more services being charged. Mm-hmm. Say if you have a root canal done, normally the x-rays that are taken during the root canal treatment are included in the fee of the root canal, but say those could be charged separately.
1: Interesting.
0: Or things of that nature.
1: It's difficult to find concrete data about this. Do we know how common overtreatment is in Canada?
0: It is a frustrating thing because there is very limited data available. We do have some studies. For example, there was a survey of dentists that looked into treatment recommendations based on other, like surveying dentists. So let's say, for example, the survey found that dentists that saw themselves more as business people than healthcare providers were more likely to have aggressive treatment recommendations compared to, you know, the dentists that saw themselves as healthcare providers. But I do think there is very much a shortage in data on this front. And I think it's something that reflects the state of, you know, dentist regulating dentists. It's very much a problem that we don't do an adequate job, you know, disciplining our colleagues that we also, you know, want to go have a beer with on the weekend.
1: Well, one point of data we did find in Ontario in 2026, 8 incidents where it was decided by the Royal College of Dental Surgeons in Ontario that dentists had overtreated patients. I mean, it's not a very big number. Does that, to your mind, that speaks to the point you were just making about dentists being the ones checking up on dentists?
0: Exactly. And I imagine those cases that like dentists are receiving discipline for are pretty egregious. Like I'm sure that they're pretty above and beyond what is reasonable. Okay. As I said, it's not like a perfectly black and white, like every dentist is going to have the exact same treatment plan, but there is within a margin of error. I mean, I've had people who've come to me asking for a second opinion and they were told they need 10 fillings or 12 fillings. And I'm looking in there and I'm seeing little to no treatment that needs to be done.
1: Wow. You know what I mean? Like maybe
0: that, that is something. Yeah. And it's like, I've tried to help people go through the proper channels to have that, you know, and nothing ever ended up happening.
1: You gave us some examples at the top there, but are there particular procedures that a dentist might suggest that you would say to the audience, you should be concerned? Like that sets off an alarm bell. There's a lot of overtreatment associated with X or Y.
0: For sure. So there's an older type of dental filling known as amalgam dental fillings. They're silver looking. They also do have mercury in them, but the mercury is locked into the filling itself in such a way that it's not dangerous to have those dental fillings. But some dentists will use a sales technique that basically preys upon people's potential fears of having, you know, an old mercury filling in their tooth and saying you should replace them with a new composite filling, even though the tooth doesn't have any sort of cavity on it. There's no fracture. There's no actual reason to replace the filling. But there are some dentists who do recommend replacing those fillings for no clinically indicated reason.
1: You just talked about preying on a particular concern. To what extent do you believe that this is knowing bad actors versus differences of opinion about whether a procedure is necessary?
0: For sure. And I do think, yeah, that is an important distinction. I do think, you know, a dentist can genuinely believe that they're doing the right thing. But also, if at the end of the day, their clinical decision-making recommendations aren't based on scientific evidence, it doesn't really matter as much whether they believe it or not. Like, they should be following scientific evidence in their recommendations to patients. So even if they took, say, a continuing education course that might have recommended them be more aggressive in one treatment or another, you know, at the end of the day, what matters is that their decisions are being based on scientific evidence. And there's definitely people who have aggressive diagnosing of, let's say, cavities, for example. As I said, as one dentist you might go to says you need 8 fillings done and another says you need 2. You know, that's a level of discrepancy that's not reasonable.
1: Do we know if there's a particular type of clinic that's more prone to overtreatment?
0: So I do think that overtreatment is something that's been prevalent in the dental field for a long time. With the private fee-for-service model, it is incentivized. The more problems you find, the more things you can bill for. But I do think with the corporate takeover of dental clinics, so there are dental corporations

0: corporations that are buying up dental clinics, with some of them even owning 600 plus dental clinics across the country. And a lot of people don't necessarily know that because the clinics don't necessarily change their outward presentation after they're bought out. Sometimes the dentist is still, working there at least for a period of time. But these clinics very much do have, quotas of billing that they're trying to meet for the day. They're told, we should be pushing these new mouth guards. We see that they're, highly profitable. So we should be really pushing them for patients. They might be a little more aggressive in recommending cosmetic treatment like whitening, veneers. And I kind of think of it as a funny thing with respect to, like, imagine you go to your family doctor and they're suggesting a nose job.
1: Yeah.
0: Like we would all look at that as ridiculous. There's a very big difference from you going there and inquiring about that versus them bringing it up unprompted. Now,
1: we did reach out to DentalCorp, which operates over 600 clinics across Canada and was acquired last year by a U.S. private equity firm. We asked about the idea that corporate dental practices may be pushing patients towards unnecessary treatments. And they said in a statement, quote, "Care decisions across our network are made by licensed dentists using their independent professional judgment, accountable to their provincial regulatory colleges." I do want to ask you, as we say, we don't necessarily know the scope of this, but what do you think the consequences are of overtreatment for the patients themselves?
0: Yeah, and that's very much a boilerplate response that they're obviously going to have for public relations reasons. I do think that these problems result in many issues. For one, people getting unnecessary dental treatment, paying for care they don't need. Say if you have fillings done, a lot of the times it's asymptomatic, but you are removing healthy tooth structure, which in the long term can lead to issues. Maybe you have sensitive teeth. Maybe you end up needing a root canal down the road. And these are all things that might not have been needed if it was because of overtreatment. It also erodes trust in the dental profession. Like, if you're second guessing their treatment recommendations, whether it's overtreatment, you could also be denying necessary care. So that's a problem here, is just the erosion of trust with the dental profession. And I do think it's important to reflect as to a big reason we're not seeing more research into these issues. Because in the US, for example, we have seen studies showing the impacts of private equity's takeover of emergency clinics and hospitals. And we actually see, mortality rates increasing, quality of care decreasing, and billing being more aggressive, and all of these problems in the private US healthcare system, especially when private equity takes over. Now, we're not seeing that kind of research being done here in Canada. Not because I don't think that those problems are happening, but because these dental corporations give millions of dollars in donations to dental schools. My school that I went to, Dalhousie, received $1 million while I was there. And it's very much something that, these institutions are reliant on these donations. And if someone was doing critical research on them, on the dental corporations, that university is not going to receive another donation in the future.
1: Okay, you are talking about systemic problems that need addressing. I do want to ask in closing, though, what your advice is to Canadians to try to best navigate the system as it now is.
0: For sure. So as I said, knowing some of those warning signs for aggressively promoting cosmetic treatment, if you're getting something that seems unusual, it's worthwhile getting a second opinion. If one dentist all of a sudden, like you've been doing fine, then all of a sudden you're recommended 8 fillings, it doesn't hurt to get a second opinion. But I also do think that channeling that anger and outrage towards our provincial and federal governments to actually enact legislation that more tightly controls the dental profession in such a way that we don't have some of these problems. Because I don't think the self-regulation method has been an effective tool at keeping the public's trust with the dental profession and cracking down on these problems when they happen.
1: Okay. Thank you very much for this conversation.
0: Thank you.
1: Brandon Doucette is a Nova Scotia dentist and the founder of the Coalition for Dental Care. Well, Gary Schreiberlow is a health lawyer at Blaney McMurtry LLP in Toronto and a former dentist. He also teaches health law at the University of Toronto's Faculty of Dentistry. Gary, good morning.
2: Oh, good morning. Thanks for having me on.
1: As a lawyer and a former dentist, what kind

0: kinds of over-treatment cases do you see?
1: I see it does come up on occasion. It's not, sometimes that could be the main issue of a case. Like usually the work I do is in the context of defending dentists who receive a complaint. Mm-hmm. And it could be an issue. Sometimes it could be the main issue. Sometimes it's just a side issue. Sometimes it's something that I look at just in assessing the case on my own. It could be the reason for someone to complain could be totally different. As I, you know, I do teach this and I tell the students that you get a complaint, it opens up the door. And the door to the regulatory college to come in and inspect your practice. And they will look at all aspects of a case, including if there was a necessary treatment or over-treatment.
0: When it comes to the billing portion of it, because Brandon talked about that too, what are the rules about how much dentists can charge patients for their services?
1: The rules are general, that the fees have to be reasonable in the circumstances and not excessive. So there's not a hard line, you can charge this, you can charge that. But there's one aspect of billing, especially in Ontario, there's a fee guide set by the Ontario Dental Association, the ODA. So they're not the regulator, they're this Association of Dentists. They put out a fee guide, which is basically a list of every single procedure and what they believe the fee guide charge should be. Now, almost all dentists will follow this. They even say it's a suggested fee guide, so you could charge more than you want. But I think out in practice, the expectation, especially of the college, would be that you'll charge in accordance with this fee guide. And if not, like if you want to charge more, you should be able to justify why you're charging more. But that... That's not something I often see.
0: If someone, though, does feel that they have been overbilled or that they've been overtreated, what options are available to them?
1: Well, if they can, they could, obviously, they could go speak to the dentist and discuss it, and many do. And then if they're not satisfied with that, they could go make a complaint to the regulatory college.
0: And what could happen then if the decision is that, in fact, the dentist has been overtreating or overcharging?
1: Well, it really depends on what it's how much treatment they've overcharged, what are the circumstances of it. It could range from the Royal College could take no action. They could give them advice and recommendations. They could order them to take a course, a caution, or most serious cases, but you wouldn't usually see for this type of thing, would be referred to discipline hearing.
0: Brandon seemed to be suggesting, if I'm understanding him properly, that often it doesn't rise to the level where you would be seeing it with the colleges, the regulators, in part because the system involves dentists regulating or policing other dentists. What do you make of that?
1: I totally disagree with that. I heard him make that comment as if, it's going to be a good old boys club or something like that, and they'll have their back. It's totally not the case, too. They take it very seriously, the Royal College, at least, I do work with other provinces too, but mainly in Ontario, the Royal College of Dental Surgeons of Ontario, they take complaints very seriously and look at them with a lot of scrutiny. In fact, and they've done that because years ago, and I'm going back like a whole lot of years, they used to be seen as that. And being, too easy on their members too. And then the pendulum's kind of swung the other way. So I totally disagree with that dentists get a break because, some colleague's going to be looking at this. It doesn't happen like that.
0: Well, what about the overtreatment itself? The idea that this is stuff that never makes it to the regulatory level because it's just not being caught. We've talked about the fact that it's really hard to get data here. What is your own sense of the frequency with which this is happening?
1: It does happen. Again, I don't forget, I only get cases that something's gone wrong and someone's usually made a complaint. So if I see it, that's what I see. It does come up. It's something even when I'm looking at any case, it could be for someone had treatment that didn't go as expected. I'd look at, what were the fees charged? What did you do? And I look at those factors. But it's,

0: the actual, one of the things that he meant, Brandon mentioned that I thought was good, the scenario, and this is something that I teach too, that, you know, you go to one dentist for a number of years, let's say, you know, let's say some patients like 30 and they were growing up, they went to a dentist as a kid and then as a young adult. And then all of a sudden they move, you know, let's say they move to Toronto, they go to a new dentist and they've never had cavities as a kid. And all of a sudden they have 8-10 cavities. That is like, that's a teaching scenario, because usually those people, what should they do? They already know what to do. They're going to go for a second opinion, or they're going to complain to the college because they're like, this doesn't make sense. You know, why? And a lot of the time, so it's hard to say who's right and who's wrong. Brandon touched on some of those things. It could be, yes, I agree with him. Some dentistry is obvious, would be to all dentists. Yes, this is a cavity. This isn't a cavity. Yeah. But there's also a gray zone. And that comes down to dentists might have different treatment approaches. Some dentists might be more, you know, oh, let's just wait and see. We'll keep an eye on it. And some might be more, let's be more proactive and treat it. Too. So it really depends on the approach. But to answer your questions, patients know to take care of it, because if it's the reason I teach it, because it's the trust factor. You have to develop that trust with a patient. So I say, even if they would need that much dentistry, you guys should develop the rapport with them before kind of, you know, telling them that they need all this treatment.
1: Something big is coming, yeah.
0: Yeah, because they won't accept it, because they'll go, this doesn't feel right.
1: Gary, what do you think about the idea that dentistry is becoming more corporatized and that could lead to this drive to increase profits?
0: You know, I don't really see, you know, so I'll get complaints from dentists. Some might be working out of a corporate office, some a private office. I don't really see a difference between the two. One thing that I think is common is that dentistry, to run a dental office is very expensive too. It's just, there's a lot of costs involved, whether it's a corporate office or, you know, just a private office. I see that pressure is there regardless if it's corporate or not. It's just expensive. And in turn, the dentistry is expensive.
1: Yeah. In closing, if you could give Canadians one piece of advice about managing this issue with their dentist, what would it be?
0: I think, you know, if you're faced with treatment and you're not sure, yes, you could seek out a second opinion. I think you go back to your dentist and you speak to them and you see if you're comfortable. A good dentist should be able to explain to you in easy to understand language and show you x-rays and show you even photos of the mouth regarding what dentistry you need and why. And they should be able to explain it to you. And if they can and you're satisfied, then perhaps that's good. Go ahead. But if it doesn't add up, it doesn't make sense, then, you know, that's when you should ask yourself, gee, you know, is this something that I really need too? And maybe then go get the second opinion. That would be my advice for anyone listening in Canada and family members and friends, you know, to get, because ultimately it comes down to that if they don't trust the dentist, they're going to like be skeptical.
1: Yeah. Okay. Listen, Gary, I really appreciate your perspective today. Thank you.
0: Okay. Thank you. Bye.
1: Gary Sriberlo is a health law lawyer at Blaney McMurtry LLP and an instructor at the University of Toronto's Faculty of Dentistry. Well, 3 months ago, Canadian astronaut Jeremy Hansen was making history. He became the first Canadian and first non-American to venture into deep space and fly around the moon. Yesterday, the Canadian Space Agency announced his retirement. From NASA's official Wake Up Song playlist for the Artemis II mission, here's the Freddie Jones Band with In a Daydream.

Coming up after your regional update, we'll bring you episode 4 of the CBC podcast, Allison After Nexium. I'm Catherine Cullen, and you are listening to The Current.

0: From CBC Toronto, cloudy skies, 22 degrees with a humidex of 28. You can expect a high of 28 degrees today. NATO member nation leaders are announcing new arms deals at their summit in Ankara, Turkey. They include a new arms initiative that will focus on drones. These deals were announced as the NATO leaders await U.S. President Donald Trump's arrival at the summit. Trump has been critical of alliance members, saying they need to beef up their defense spending. Toronto police are investigating a fatal shooting. It happened yesterday in Scarborough near Victoria Park in the 401. They also received a second call for a shooting near Victoria Park and Shepherd and found a man suffering from a gunshot wound. He was taken to hospital in a life-threatening condition. More news can be found on our website at cbc.ca/Toronto or listen to CBC Radio 1 99.1. Forecast now for Toronto, sunshine with fog patches dissipating early this morning and a high of 28, humidex of 34, clear skies tonight, a low of 19, Wednesday a mix of sun and cloud and a high expected of 30 degrees. For Peterborough and the Kawartha, sunny today and a high of 29, humidex 36, tonight clear, a low of 15, and Wednesday mainly sunny and a high expected of 30 degrees with a humidex of 36. And that's our forecast.
1: I'm Catherine Cullen, and you're listening to The Current. Over the summer, we're bringing you some of the best CBC podcasts. Today, we continue with the series Allison After Nexium from CBC's Uncover. It tells the story of Allison Mack, former actor, high-ranking Nexium cult member, and convicted felon. Here's episode 4.
2: There's a woman who joined Nexium in the early days. She's actually the daughter of the organization's second in command. And this is the first time she's spoken about what happened to her.
3: I joined Nexium before Nexium was a thing. My mom met Keith Thanksgiving my senior year in college and basically was like fully indoctrinated and committed to him by spring break.
2: This is Lauren Salzman, daughter of Nexium prefect Nancy Salzman. She was high up in Nexium leadership herself and spent 20 years in the organization. She may sound forthright and matter of fact, but make no mistake, what Lauren experienced and did in Nexium was deeply traumatic, and it was a very big decision for her.

0: to speak to me. She remembers that spring break, her senior year, when her mom was deeply embedded with Keith already.
1: She took us on this vacation to Florida, and she called it the transition from mother to friend vacation. She spent the entire time, like the entire vacation, in the hotel room reading Atlas Shrugged and like on the phone with Keith, trying to like deprogram her children from being parasitic and to have real self-esteem.
0: This was a theory of Keith's. According to Keith, children employed, quote, parasite strategies to get their mom to do things for them.
1: They learn effort strategies and parasite strategies was how the theory went. And so a parasite strategy can start out as an effort strategy, right? Like baby cries, mommy comes. Baby cries louder, mommy comes faster. But then baby learns they can cry for a whole bunch of stuff and get you to do effort on their behalf so that they don't have to. And that's what they call a parasitic strategy. Versus an effort strategy, which creates self-reliance and builds self-esteem. So what he was saying is that my mom was undermining our self-reliance and our self-esteem. And then his solution for that was to ultimately come in and step in as the one who was going to solve that problem and then get everybody completely dependent on him and not self-reliant enough to ever leave.
0: Of course, this idea flies in the face of attachment theory and doesn't actually build self-reliance. It shuts down one's intuition and instead builds reliance on Keith. Meanwhile, Lauren's intuition was already screaming.
1: When I first met Keith, every time I was around him, I would profusely start to sweat and stink. And like, I don't even know how to explain it. Like my body had such a polarizing reaction to him that it took me a while to get over that.
0: But she had to get over it because Keith and her mom were working together.
1: So by the time I graduated, they were already coming up with a school. And when I came home from college, I was already in it.
0: Lauren began taking classes and eventually teaching them too.
1: I thought he was really smart. And when I started taking the curriculum, I really liked it. It made a lot of sense. And my life got a little bit more internally organized, I think. And things started to work better.
0: Around April 2001, when Lauren was about 24, Keith asked Lauren to be in a relationship with him. At the same time, he was running a company with her mother, who he also had a relationship with. But within about 5 years, Lauren says, Keith cooled on her. The romantic part of their relationship was over. Of course, Keith told Lauren that that was her fault, that she needed to work on herself before they could be together for real. If she did that, Keith promised, he would have a child with her. So Lauren stuck around. Still, Lauren's a formidable presence. As time went on, she became a bigger and bigger force in the organization. In some ways, Nancy, who was getting older, was receding. Lauren felt like prefect to some of the younger members. And yet, during this time, Lauren says Keith still found ways to needle her.
1: I'm in a relationship with this person. We haven't had any intimacy or even interaction in a decade. And then I go and see him and we're on a walk and he passes Allison and he like makes a note to point out that maybe she doesn't have a bra on. She was wearing like, you know, I don't know, Free People onesie, like those cute little jumpsuits. And he's like pushing it off her shoulder. So like I can see there's nothing underneath. So you're there feeling as small can be, you know, while he's flirting with somebody younger, prettier, more famous, more popular, more, you know, whatever, than you. And you really start to realize you aged out before you were even 30.
0: This is something Keith would do, play women off each other. Remember, Allison and Lauren met at Allison's very first intensive in Vancouver when Allison flew back to Albany on Claire Bronfman's private plane.
1: I think she taught me to knit. And we talked the whole way. And I remember my mom saying like she hadn't seen me get along with somebody so well since I was really young. And that was one of the things that Keith brought up when he spoke to me afterwards, which is I heard you guys got along really well and that was unusual for you.
0: Allison felt similarly.
2: I really liked Lauren.
0: But space soon grew between the two. Remember, Allison was being told by Keith that she was a shell of a person, psychologically.
2: I was so ashamed by

0: being inauthentic and self-absorbed and stuff, and I thought that Lauren could see that. And so then I just got weird. I couldn't, like, be natural around Lauren. I like, didn't know how to act, and I just became very hyper-insecure around her.
1: By the time Allison had become Keith's star pupil and central to DOS, Lauren had drifted a little from both of them. Lauren says she was recruited into DOS later than the other First Line members. But when she was eventually brought on board, her and Allison started spending more time together. And when Nexium members began speaking out about the branding and leaving the group, Lauren and Allison remained loyal to Nexium and to Keith. But they wouldn't be on the same side for long. From Campside Media and CBC, this is Allison After Nexium from CBC's Uncover. I'm Natalie Robomed. This is episode 4, Helter Skelter. Keith and Claire Bronfman are starting to talk to lawyers because it's becoming clear that they could be in a lot of trouble. And so they decide to do something people in crisis often do, an almost shoot the moon type of strategy. They decide to open up to a reporter for the first time in nearly a decade and a half. The reporter they speak with, Vanessa Gregoriadis, is our executive producer on this show. She's first authorized to talk to Allison and given an address to go to in Brooklyn Heights.
2: So it was a very cold day in New York City. Allison is actually living in an apartment building, not quite a brownstone, but beautiful, right near the water and the Brooklyn Promenade. And I buzzed up to her apartment.
3: Okay, I'm on the first floor.
2: Okay. It was an old building. I walked up the stairs, and she was standing at the door.
1: Vanessa's been granted unparalleled access in the hope that she might present a different angle. Tell the other side, as it were. But she's still suspicious, to say the least.
2: When we walked in, I heard a man's voice and was kind of confused by what that was. And she said, "Oh, I'm just playing a podcast." I had to turn it off and went to her computer. And since I knew that Nexium members tended to listen to Keith's recordings, I wondered, was that actually Keith speaking, that man's voice?
1: The apartment is sparsely furnished because Allison is still in the process of moving in.
2: It was a studio apartment, so just like one big room with really high ceilings. And a bunch of the art was off the walls and just sort of resting on the walls, on the floor.
1: Vanessa settles down onto a couch with Allison.
2: She looked beautiful, because she is beautiful. She had on sort of a strange outfit, extremely loose. At that time, she and Lauren wore these very loose clothes. She was very skinny, painfully too skinny.
1: They make small talk about Allison's running route, their subway preferences, and the incense Allison is burning.
4: Something smells so good in here. What are you...
3: I just burned Palo Santo.
2: She was incredibly friendly, and I was nervous. She was nervous, so we're sort of laughing and talking and feigning intimacy to cover up how weird the situation was.
1: As the Palo Santo wafts through the studio apartment, Vanessa starts asking Allison about the branding, about this secret sorority, about all the rumors that are beginning to bubble up about Nexium and DOS in particular. And Allison tells her, no, she's got it all wrong. Her voice gets harder and harder as she explains that DOS is actually just a cool women's feminist group.
5: There's so many things that we depend on men for, and so many ways that we default to men to feel strong, to feel affirmed, and to feel solid, and to feel whatever. We wanted to stand on our own.
2: She was telling me that the sorority, which was the phrase that they were using to talk about DOS, to try to give it something of a more normal name, I think, was good, and that it was all about achievement and setting rules for yourself and goals and boundaries, and it was a way of women regaining power in the world.
1: Allison defends the master-slave dynamic.

0: which has been getting a lot of attention, as a spiritual practice of devotion.
1: The concept of the slave, which has gotten so spun out, is that we can either be enslaved to our fears and our attachments, or we can be enslaved to our higher selves and the things that we love.
2: Okay.
1: The idea was that you are a slave to your master. Your master is your highest ideology, mm-hmm. essentially. Mm-hmm. And you wear a piece of jewelry to symbolize it.
0: Allison lifts up her shirt to show Vanessa her gold belly chain, which she says she got on Etsy. The message is, this is all normal and above board. It's just a bunch of women doing their version of a male brotherhood.
1: Yeah, I mean, like the Masons and Skull and Bones,
2: right,
1: and the
2: yeah.
1: Omega Society.
2: Yeah.
1: Like men, the Marines, men have a thing about brotherhood and they come together and they stick together. And a lot of what, I mean, the branding and all of that stuff was looking at those structures and that culture and just being like, what would happen if women did that? What would happen if women were ballsy enough to brand themselves in the name of honor and commitment? What would happen if women were ballsy enough to, you know, stand up for each other in the face of greatest adversity? What would that be like?
0: Vanessa turns the line of questioning to the brand, which has apparently been burned right near each woman's hip bone.
2: Nobody knew what this bizarre sort of hieroglyph was that had been branded on these women's bodies. So I asked her, what is the nature of this brand? I asked her, did Keith know about the sorority? I asked her, did Keith know about the branding? I asked her all these questions and she was just sort of saying no.
1: I thought it would be cool to have something more meaningful and something that took more guts.
2: But why Keith's initials then, if he's not involved in the group?
1: Initials.
2: Oh, it's just like a...
1: It's Bar Alpha Mu, which is another name for our sorority. So the bar is the line straight across, which is the infinity symbol.
2: Okay.
1: This means infinity. Alpha, mm-hmm. which is the A. I can put the line right there. So that is, alpha is beginning, right? Mm-hmm. Like first, new,
2: okay.
1: birth. And then Mu is an M that comes through there. Yeah. And that is something.
2: Oh, I see. But why does it look like a KR with an AM?
1: No, it's not. It can look like anything you want it to look mm-hmm. like. It was not deliberately intended to look like Keith's
2: okay.
1: initials.
0: Allison lies. She says the brand is not only not her initials, which it isn't, but also not Keith's initials, which it definitely is. She says Keith has nothing to do with the group, even though the group was, as we now know, Keith's idea. Not only that, Allison actually takes credit for the brand.
1: We wanted to do something that was physical, something that would be painful, that would signify our commitment to each other. And the idea was tattoos. And I was like, that's lame. Like, I don't want to do that. I was like, I think we should do something more intense. We should do something that's more meaningful, that's more symbolic. And so I came up with branding. And at first everybody was like, you're crazy. And I was like, no, but think about it. Like, it's the four elements. Fire burns it into your body. This is the horizon. This is a mountain. This is water. The lines themselves are the seven chakras. And it's also Bar Alpha Mu. I was like, mm-hmm. it's so symbolic, all in that one little thing. And the whole process of doing it is so symbolic. It's like burning it into your skin. Like the fire burning something into your body. Like, that's amazing.
0: After her interview with Vanessa, Allison calls two other women in DOS and plays them the recording of the conversation. Because she recorded Vanessa, too, a common practice of NXIVM members who recorded everything obsessively.
3: And I remember being like, I think I did a good job, and da-da-da-da.
0: She tells them she took credit for the brand, that it was her idea.
3: And then they were like, you did what? You said what? Oh, my God, Allison, I can't believe you did that. And I was like, well, I didn't know. I didn't know what she was going to ask me. I didn't know what I was supposed to say. I thought I was making it sound good. And, like, I'm going to take the heat for it. Like, it's fine, you guys. Don't worry about it.
0: Allison thinks taking credit for the brand would make it sound better. It's something she's doing for Keith. She gave that interview to Vanessa for Keith, too. The next thing Vanessa is supposed to do is go to Albany to interview

0: She's planning to take a train. But at the last minute, Nexium's publicist tells her that Keith is not in Albany anymore. Due to some vague problem with a Nexium member's visa, he is in Guadalajara, Mexico. If you've seen any of the big cult documentaries from the last few years, or read about any of the famous cults from the 70s and 80s, you'll know there usually comes a moment when the group retreats, recedes from society, further into its own isolation. Maybe they hunker down in a bunker, or flee to an exotic location. And to me, that seems to have been what was happening here. Remember, Nexium has a lot of members in Mexico, and some of them are very powerful, the sons and daughters of the Mexican 1%. Perhaps, Keith figures, if they're under fire in the US, maybe they'll be safe here. And Vanessa, she's chasing the story. So she flies to Mexico, too.
1: I flew into Guadalajara. It's very hilly, sort of cool looking, has an LA vibe.
0: The thing is, at this point, Vanessa knows that Nexium members are going to be indicted for some crimes. And she thinks that Keith knows that, too. The United States District Court for the Eastern District of New York is likely debating as well if they're going to indict Allison and Lauren. Lauren was responsible for aiding Keith in keeping a young woman who'd expressed romantic feelings for someone other than him in a room she did not leave for 2 years. It is unclear whether Keith cares about charges for Allison and Lauren, or only his own charges. We did not interview Keith for this podcast, so we are not able to speak to that. But it seems to Vanessa there is a reason he is in Mexico, and it might not only be about a visa.
1: Pulled up at this pretty nondescript white high-rise near a park. I went into the lobby, which was one of those sort of marble, echoey lobbies, relatively humble, not fancy. And Claire was in the first floor apartment there.
0: Claire Bronfman, one of the heirs to the Seagram's fortune. Claire is thin, with blue eyes and shoulder-length brown hair. Claire has bankrolled Nexium for many years, sinking an estimated $100 million into it. She's a full devotee, and hardly anyone, except Vanessa, has talked to her.
1: Claire was also very, very skinny. She was wearing white jeans. She had a really soft voice to the point where you almost felt like she was whispering part of the time.
2: We have so many strategies to not feel the things that are uncomfortable for us. Mm-hmm. And the whole basis of our program is to feel those things so you can work them through.
3: Right.
2: And then they're not uncomfortable anymore.
0: Claire tells Vanessa Keith is taking a nap, so she and Vanessa talk for a bit.
1: Her attitude and what she wanted to communicate to me was that they were a program about executive success coaching and that she was a businesswoman. Keith was as well. And that she had devoted her life to proselytizing his message and that there was nothing to see here.
3: Is Keith really good at volleyball?
2: Keith's really athletic. Mm-hmm. He's different than most people, I'll tell you. Mm-hmm. A lot of people, and I know this because I'm an athlete, like, or I'm a former, mm-hmm. retired athlete, I should say correctly. You get lazy, you know, especially if it's the 10th game, you get lazy. I mean, I'm lazy, you know. Keith will try, he'll throw himself on the floor. Like, he mm-hmm. really tries to play full out when
3: right.
2: he plays. It's kind of how he does life.
0: It's kind of how he does life. What Claire's saying is an echo of what Keith asked Allison the first time he met her. Oh, is that how you do life? As if everything can be judged by one's behavior on the volleyball court. I mean, Claire's a former professional show jumper. That's the sport with horses, where you jump over brightly colored poles. And she's calling herself lazy, even though Keith's the one taking a nap in the middle of the day right now. Keith, it seems, used to sleep very little at night and then nap in small increments during the day. It's all just more evidence of how delusional everyone is right now. I mean, Keith and Nexium are in serious trouble, and yet no one Vanessa's spoken to, not Claire, nor Allison,

0: seems to understand that. Now, standing in this apartment, Vanessa wonders, will Keith?
1: And then he just appeared. He sprang out from the bedroom. And it's hard to explain how underwhelming it was to meet him after so much buildup. He was just a middle-aged guy with a sort of feathered haircut, and he's wearing this business casual outfit, I would describe it as, like, blue polo shirt, gray slacks, just your average car salesman. Claire and Keith and I sat down at a dining room table. You know, they were there to answer these questions.
0: But right away, Keith starts spewing gobbledygook.
2: I'm the person who, if I'm asked a riddle, I don't want to hear the answer, and I work and work and work and work. Mm-hmm.
0: You can hear Vanessa mm-hmming throughout this, trying to encourage Keith to keep talking, but not really sounding as if she's believing it.
2: So I built a real capacity to consider things in depth. Mm-hmm. I can concentrate on an issue for hours mm-hmm. and go forward on it for hours because I built that capacity. So what makes me different is I just think I work harder than others at it. I may not be as good or as talented as an end result, but I do work hard. Mm-hmm.
0: He starts psychoanalyzing Vanessa and what he calls her leadership position.
2: I was contemplating your leadership position. I believe you are a leader. I think that the advantages of human having empathy is our hearts jump a little when we see that. And that's leadership. Mm-hmm. It's how you conduct yourself in the world as a type of leadership. Mm-hmm. And then there's the more direct power leadership. Like you have a certain power over your readers, some more so, some less so, not complete, but mm-hmm. you lead that way. Mm-hmm. And you lead your children, they're independent, and all of us do. So I was thinking about the distinctions between like leadership through power, leadership through inspiration, and I had some contemplations related mm-hmm. to that.
0: This is how Keith talks, weaving disconnected rhetorical paths that hint at grandeur and something deeper, but never actually make any real or insightful points. Vanessa goes back home, but she doesn't publish her story yet. She's heard from key sources that Keith is about to be indicted by the US government. She's waiting for that to happen. Meanwhile, in Albany, there's also movement to Mexico. Claire Bronfman has rented a villa for Keith by the sea. Allison and her supposed wife, Nikki Klein, plus Lauren Salzman and others, are going to join them at that villa. And they're going there for a special purpose. Here's Lauren Salzman again.
3: I got a call from one of the First Line Joss members who basically laid out a recommitment ceremony.
0: A recommitment ceremony.
3: Keith wants to know why we've stopped taking naked pictures and stopped sending them to him. And he wants to know why we've stopped DOS.
0: According to this other DOS member, Keith is upset that DOS activity has slowed because of all the uproar with Sarah Edmondson and people leaving Nexium. And he wants the frontline DOS members, which includes Allison and Lauren, to renew their commitment to him. Sort of like renewing your vows after 20 years of marriage, but it's after 3 years of DOS.
3: And it's becoming very clear that indictments are coming down the pike, and we don't know who's in trouble, and he's not really having a good pulse on it. I really started to feel like he lost the plot. Like, he was getting really crazy in a lot of areas.
0: But the recommitment ceremony isn't a typical vow renewal.
3: Basically, this woman lays out that we need to do this commitment ceremony, and she lays out this, like, orgy concept.
0: Keith apparently wants the DOS members to have an orgy in which they pleasure him. Lauren calls Keith and confronts him.
3: And he's like, no, that person misunderstands. He blamed it all on her, said she lied, said she's crazy, and that's why he doesn't talk to her. But then he says this sentence that are all English words, but it doesn't make an actual sentence. And I said, I don't understand what you just said. And he said, you are so controlling that I should just talk to you like this all the time, because if you don't learn to surrender, you are never going to be able to grow. And he said, this person is at least committed. And I said, you think that they're more committed than me? And he said, they're more committed to growth. You're more committed.

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0: 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Last week, Terry O'Reilly demonstrated how a construction worker got into a sticky situation.
1: Strong enough to hold this man suspended in midair.
0: This week, find out how an ad agency made something gross smell glorious.
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0: Seeing is Believing, the Power of Demonstration Commercials, Part 2, on Under the Influence, Thursday morning at 11:30, 3:30 p.m. in Newfoundland, and on the CBC Listen app. The CBC News is next, followed by Q.
3: Before there was Katie Lang, before Peaches or Chapel Roan, there was Carol Pope. She was Canada's first queer female rock star. Maybe you remember High School Confidential. Carol's going to tell you all about how she went from a shy, bookish teenager to international queer icon.
4: This is CBC News. From CBC Toronto, it is 10 o'clock. Good morning, I'm Jill Dempsey. Mostly cloudy, 23 with a humidex of 29. Expect a high of 28 today. Kyle Lowry, considered by many to be the best Toronto Raptor ever, has returned to the team to end his career.
5: Thank you, Toronto. Thank you, Canada. And as I always told y'all, this officially happened. I'm retiring as a Toronto Raptor. 20 years and one day. Seven forever. I love y'all. Peace.
4: Lowry made the announcement in a video on social media. The Raptors are holding a media conference to announce he signed a one-day contract with the team. Lowry was an All-Star six times, all with the Raptors. He helped lead the team to the NBA championship in 2019. Prime Minister Mark Carney has arrived in Turkey for a two-day NATO summit. The CBC's Murray Brewster is traveling with the Prime Minister and has a preview.
6: Well, it's going to be the same thing as every other summit when Trump is president, which is everybody's hoping that the alliance survives the summit.
7: Steve Sademan, one of Canada's top experts on NATO.
6: So what do we expect out of the summit? Lots of performance to say that the alliance is doing the things that Donald Trump wants.
7: The Trump administration has announced three significant measures to signal it's stepping back from NATO and wants European countries and Canada to take a larger role. It's reviewing what forces it already has in the field, reviewing the money it spends on NATO common funding, and plans to cut the forces available to Europe in the event of a crisis or war. Canada's former top military commander, retired General Wayne Eyre, is worried about the signal all of that sends to Russia.
8: My concern is this could contribute to future miscalculation.
7: Canada is going into the NATO summit in a fairly strong position, yesterday announcing a multi-billion dollar submarine purchase from Germany, and earlier this spring hitting the 2% defense spending target. Murray Brewster, CBC News, Ankara, Turkey.
4: Officials in Ukraine say the woman suspected in last week's bombing in Monaco has been found dead in Kyiv. In a statement, a member of Ukraine's military intelligence agency confessed to killing her. He says he acted on his own initiative without informing his superiors. The blast in Monaco seriously injured a Ukrainian oligarch with ties to Russia. Authorities in Monaco identified the suspect as a Ukrainian national. The motive in the bombing remains unknown. An appeals court in France has cleared the way for popular far-right leader Marine Le Pen to possibly run for the French presidency next year. The verdict declared Le Pen guilty of embezzlement of parliamentary funds, but has softened a lower court ban on running for public office. However, the court did say she must wear an electronic monitoring bracelet, a condition she is rejecting. The next election is in April of 2027. Polls suggest Le Pen would be a serious contender for the presidency. A two-year-old boy was attacked by a coyote in a Whitby park. It happened Sunday and is the second attack.

0: attack in the last couple of weeks. CBC's Christian DeVino reports.
1: A nightmare scenario around 8:30 Sunday night in the centrally located Vanier Park area in Whitby. A two-year-old attacked by a coyote unprovoked. Hader Mirza watched it happen.
2: What I saw was a coyote run out from the ditch that's in the back of the park towards the zip line. And then I saw, like, families scrambling, and then it decided to go for a dog, got scared away, and then ran up the street.
1: The child suffered serious but non-life-threatening injuries. Durham Regional Police have noticed an increase in settings altogether. Constable Nicholas Gluckstein says scarcity is a factor.
3: That combined with the fact that people leave out garbage and unnecessary items that they would scavenge for, they're going to be coming into our territory and looking for the easiest way to get food.
1: Whitby Mayor Elizabeth Roy says the town is adding more warning signs to parks. She's also urging residents to report settings on the town's coyote dashboard. 93 were reported last month. And she says coyote safety will be included at an upcoming community safety roundtable discussion.
4: We're very concerned as to the number of situations that have taken place.
1: A second unrelated sighting of a coyote in distress took place an hour after the toddler was attacked Sunday. There were no injuries reported. Christian DeVino, CBC News, Whitby.
0: That's this edition of the CBC News. I'm Jill Dempsey. In Toronto right now, mostly cloudy, 23 degrees with a humidex of 29. We expect a high of 28 today with more sunshine and a humidex of 34 and a very high UV index. Clear skies tonight, a low of 19. Tomorrow, a mix of sun and cloud with a high of 30 and a humidex of 38 and a very high UV index. 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
5: 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High School Confidential. Shaking the foundations. If those song titles mean something to you, you know what a big deal the Canadian band Rough Trade was in its 80s and 90s heyday. And the performer at the heart of Rough Trade was, of course, Carol Pope. Her iconic career is the subject of a new documentary. Anti-Diva charts the rise of one of Canada's most provocative performers. Carol Pope will tell you about how she went from being a bookish kid to an icon of sexual liberation and exploration. Prepare for an extra spicy conversation. Your radio may in fact catch fire. I'm Jill Deacon, in for Tom Power. Welcome to Q.

Before there was Peaches, before K.D. Lang, before the Riot Girls came along, and way before Pink Pony Club, there was Carol Pope. Carol is often thought of as Canada's OG queer rock icon. Her alt-rock band, Rough Trade, made a name for themselves in the 1970s and 80s with songs like this one.

0: That's a bit of All Touch from Rough Trade's 1981 album For Those Who Think Young. Carol Pope is an audacious, authentic, and unapologetic artist. And now, a new documentary tells her story. It's called Anti-Diva, The Carol Pope Confessions. It gets into her shy life as a bookish kid, her exploration into the Yorkville folk scene, and how her world opened up when she started reading about sex and found images of sexual experimentation, which she found to actually be incredibly funny. And she worked that humor into her songs, and as you'll hear, that got her a lot of attention. Carol Pope joined Tom Power in the Q Studio to talk about the documentary and about her incredible career. And in case it wasn't clear, a lot of this conversation revolves around the topic of sex. So if you've got little ones around, or if it's just not your thing on a random Tuesday, you might want to turn the radio down for a little bit.
1: How are you?
2: I'm okay. How are you?
1: How is this? You seem unbelievably comfortable to sit down and talk about yourself for a little while.
2: Oh, yeah. It's my favorite subject.
1: I really enjoyed watching the documentary.
2: Oh, good.
1: I got some questions around it.
2: Okay, ask me.
1: So it starts with you sort of talking about this really formative experience you had watching Elvis on

0: television and that was really inspiring to you. What do you remember about that? Where were you? What did you watch?
1: I was a little kid, so I would say the Ed Sullivan Show.
0: Yeah.
1: And then I think my mom turned me on to Bob Dylan because he was on the CBC very, very early.
2: Hey, hey, Woody Guthrie, I wrote you a song about a funny old world that's coming along.
0: Because she wanted you to be a musician a little bit, right?
1: No, she was a frustrated artist, singer, and my father wouldn't let her sing anymore when they got married. So
0: I love that she came from English music hall. I mean, I love that kind of thing.
1: Yeah, yeah. I have all these photographs of her and everybody she was in these shows with.
0: Did she sing any of the old songs around the house or anything?
1: She did. She sang a lot, and she was obsessed with Peggy Lee, so she would impersonate Peggy Lee.
0: What's the one she sang? What, if you can remember your mom singing a song, what one was it?
1: Oh, probably Fever.
0: So you see Elvis and you think, I want to be a guitar player. I want to be a musician.
1: Yeah, because I loved music. I think I remember writing songs in a bathtub when I was 4, so it was just there. So I secretly wanted to be a musician, but it took me many, many years to come out of the musician closet.
0: What were the songs you were writing when you were 4? Do you remember them?
1: I think I wrote something called Old London Town.
0: Yeah.
1: I can't even remember that. Yeah, I vaguely remember that. I don't know why.
0: So, because you're right, coming out as a musician took a little bit long, because it's really clear in the doc that you're shy. You were shy and bookish and introverted.
1: Yeah, well, we moved a lot, and I went to a lot of schools, and it was really difficult. And so I would stay in my room and do a lot of drawings and build things, build paper sculptures, and just I had a very rich fantasy life. And yeah, I read a lot. I read like 8 books a week.
0: So, but to be a musician and to be a performer would mean a lot of people would be looking at you, and I can't imagine that would have been comfortable for a shy kid.
1: Oh, no, I wanted that.
0: Oh, yeah?
1: Yeah. I don't know why. That's a whole other thing, I know, but I just was like, I want to move people with music. I mean, I don't know how conscious I was of that, but I'm like, I want to be singing in front of people.
0: So you come to Canada, and then you kind of move out to the suburbs, and then you start coming into Yorkville.
1: Yes.
0: Which at the time was what?
1: Fabulous. It was like all these amazing bands were playing. And so I would go and see to all these clubs, like the Penny Farthing and the Minor Bird and Boris's. And just see these amazing bands like The Influence and Luke and the Apostles and the Kensington Market. And what was the band before Stephen Wolf? The Minor Birds. That's what they were before.
0: Oh, yeah. And Neil Young. Was it Rick James in the Minor Birds, too?
1: Yeah, yeah.
0: Yeah, yeah. Neil Young was in the Minor Birds. Was that during that time?
1: Yeah.
0: You saw that era?
1: I saw that. And I saw Joni Mitchell when she was a baby at the Riverboat.
0: What was that like?
1: I was like, I just thought she was fantastic, but nobody really knew her that well.

0: smoking a dude with Richie Havens. And I actually went to New York in 1967 and saw the Doors at the Electric Circus, which was an amazing club. And everybody was on acid and they were lying on the floor. There was a lot of lying on the floor in those days, on the ground, because you were so stoned you couldn't stand up.
1: And you go into the scene and you think what? Like, I want to be a part of this?
0: Yeah. And I did a lot of acid. I mean, everybody did.
1: Yeah, I think that goes without saying.
0: Yeah.
1: But you were in there and you were like, I found my people. Like, hey, I was kind of introverted or bookish, or like I was out in the burbs and now I have found my people.
0: I found my people. I found my musicians and singers and I was very inspired and then started writing songs.
1: Was it easy to want to be a musician? Was it easy to become one? Was it easy to find gigs? Was it?
0: No, not really. But after I met Kevin Staples,

0: you know, then we had our little love duo.
1: This is Kevin Staples, who you founded Rough Trade with.
0: Yeah.
1: Yeah.
0: And we were absolutely fascinated with each other.
1: You and Kevin, what are you listening to music together?
0: Yeah, we listened to a lot of music together, and he was more into, what was he into? Like jazz or something? Something that I wasn't into, and I was like, listen to this R&B. He wasn't really into black music, and I was obsessed. Oh, I mean, the first music I was obsessed with was, after Broadway, was gospel music, because they used to play it on a radio station that I could hear in Don Mills. So we listened to all that, and then we formed the Bullwhip Brothers, our fabulous folk duo. And I was looking at gay porn, and I saw a picture of a guy in assless chaps, and I'm like, we should call our band Rough Trade, because look at this. This is so cool and so offensive and so funny. And he was like, yes.
1: So, that's interesting. Right off the bat, you were like, this is offensive and funny. We should be like that.
0: Yeah.
1: Because I was wondering about that. Like, when I was watching it, I was like, oh, was this just Carol being Carol? Like, you know, or did she have an intention behind the kind of songs that she was writing or the kind of image that she was trying to portray back then?
0: I don't know how much I was into it. Well, we got into image, but sex is so funny. I need to write about it. I mean, I remember reading dirty books when I was a kid and going, this is really funny, and why are people so upset over it? And, you know, especially coming out when I was a kid in the 50s and how it's pretty similar to the way it is now, and Puritan, and, you know, the Republicans were all into banning sex and censorship. So pretty much the same.
1: You found it funny. You were reading, you would read things about sex, you would see things about sex, and you said, there's something funny here that people don't find funny.
0: Yeah. Why is it so serious? And the whole act of making love is like a sloppy mess.
1: Yeah, it's a funny, kind of scary, silly thing to do.
0: Yeah.
1: It requires like a silliness about you.
0: Yeah.
1: Right. That's interesting. It's interesting that you saw it that way.
0: Well, how serious can you be? Can I put this thing inside you? And should I cover it up with a condom or whatever?
1: How were the first shows?
0: I was terrified. I think the first shows we did were at Grossman's as Rough Trade.
1: Grossman's Tavern in Toronto, yeah.
0: And we had different band members. And then we started playing the Colonial.
1: What were the shows like? Were they?
0: They were, I don't know, people loved them. And like all kinds of people came, like, you know, we were friends with Gilda Radner and Danny Aykroyd and everybody that was in the early Second City. And Margaret Trudeau came and we pretended to be cool. That's when she was hanging out with the Stones.
1: What do you mean you pretended to be cool?
0: We were like, if we could, Margaret Trudeau's in the audience. Pretend she's not here. It's like that.
1: Oh, pretend to be too cool for her and don't make a big deal about it.
0: Yeah. And right. We also went to New York. We started going to New York very early. And we played at this club called Trudy Heller's. And we had two people from Lou Reed's band. Like all these insane people in New York.
1: Did you meet Lou?
0: Lou came and he was, let's just say, a little bit stoned.
1: Yeah.
0: And he was with this guy that, Joanne Brooks, who was in the band at the time, called Ernie Thorazine.
1: Yeah.
0: So they were on those kind of drugs.
1: Did he talk to you about the show at all?
0: He was too out of it. Right. I mean, we went and hung out with him, but he was just so stoned that night.
1: I would have thought there might be a kindred spirit there. I mean, you know, back in the mid-60s of Velvet Underground, we're writing about sex and, you know, and bondage at a time that kind of nobody else was.
0: Yeah. No, I don't remember that. I just remember him being really stoned. But I guess he liked it because we all hung out after.
1: In the documentary, you say that Rough Trade was born by mixing Kevin's talent for creating pop music and what you call your dark, bitter sensibility. What was driving your writing back then?
0: I was very angry. And, you know, reading all this feminist literature and also reading intensely dark S&M books, like The Story of O. Henry Miller and Anais Nin, and then, you know, The Female Eunuch, and Sappho is a right-on woman, like all that stuff. And I'm sure.

0: that influenced the way I wrote. I was just like very angry, but I'm like, I'm going to be angry, but it's also, I'm going to have a, you know, I have a dark sense of humor. So that made it into the lyrics.
1: Well, what did you want to write about? What did you want your writing to do? What did you want your...
0: I don't know. I wasn't really thinking about it. I'm like, I'm going to, you know, come up with a really good hook. Like, I remember writing a song called Lipstick on Your Dipstick.
1: Yeah.
0: And, oh, God. Oh, we had a song called True Confessions where I would whip. Well, I had this friend who liked to be whipped, so I would whip him in the audience. I had a riding crop. He'd come up on stage and I'd whip. Well, not really hard, but anyway, stuff like that.
1: Were you trying to be shocking? I'm just thinking about, I'm thinking these things would not be a big deal now.
0: No, but then nobody else was doing it.
1: Were you trying to be a bit shocking for the audience?
0: A little bit. I was just trying to push boundaries, I think. And
1: why? Why did you want to push boundaries?
0: Oh, because everybody was so uptight and everybody was so bossy and everybody was like, you can't do original material. Nobody want, you know, all these agents were like, we're trying to get bookings. And they're like, no, you have to do top 40 and blah, blah. And we're like, no, we don't. I mean, one of our most famous gigs was this residency we had at the Chimney. I think we were there for 6 weeks.
1: This is in Toronto?
0: Yeah.
1: Yeah.
0: And got this huge following of like all kinds of people all over the map. I mean, queer people, straight people. People in theater, actresses.
1: I get it. So, like, there was this, you were probably being told, it sounds like you were being told, hey, you can't write your own music, especially you can't write this music.
0: Yeah.
1: You got to do maybe Jan and Dean, or you got to,
0: I don't know.
1: You got to do songs by somebody else.
0: Yeah.
1: And in order for you to have a career, and you start going, hey, look, not only am I being shocking and, you know, all this stuff, but there's an audience for it and they're really starting to come out.
0: Exactly. I mean, people were dressing like me. And people were throwing drugs on stage. So, good times.
1: You went pretty fast from shy, bookish, introverted to wearing see-through pants on stage.
0: It just evolved.
2: I'm Jill Deacon. You're in the middle of Tom Powers' conversation with Rough Trade frontwoman Carol Pope. She's the subject of a new documentary, Anti-Diva, The Carol Pope Confessions. And they've been talking about Carol's early influences from the Yorkville folk scene in Toronto to the New York underground scene that introduced her to some pretty colorful characters, including a young Lou Reed. But if the name Carol Pope or Rough Trade still isn't ringing any bells, you may recognize their huge 1980 breakout hit, High School Confidential. The conversation actually picks back up here as Carol and Tom talk about what a big deal that song became and the whole hoopla that came along with it.

0: Can I ask you about the lyric in there that got a lot of attention?
1: Oh, cream my jeans?
0: Yeah, it's the, she makes me cream my jeans when she comes my way. Can I say we were reading some lyrics even from 2026? Probably wouldn't be that controversial right now.
1: No.
0: How controversial did it get? What did you hear? What were you hearing?
1: Some people bleeped it. Chum FM brought us into the studio because they wanted us to put a, you know, write, sing something tamer. And, but we didn't. We just screwed around. And my friend, a friend of mine said, why don't you sing She Makes Me Order Chinese Food?
0: When she comes my way?
1: When she comes my way. So I did that, and then I just ended up bleeping it. I mean, we were just kind of really insulted that they wanted us to do it, but we didn't actually end up censoring it.
0: What did you make about the big outcry around it at the time?
1: I just thought it was so tame to me then. I'm like, what is the big deal? It's, you know, I mean, it's not really, there's no swear words. Cream my jeans. What?
0: Weren't police coming to the gigs and stuff like that back then?
1: Oh, that was at Grossman's. And, oh yeah, they did come to a couple of gigs.
0: Why were they coming?
1: Oh, because they didn't want me to grab my crotch.

0: Do you want to tell that story?
1: I don't know. I think they were waiting for me to grab my crotch.
0: Why were they expecting you to grab your crotch?
1: Because that was part of my thing.
0: Oh, really? So you became kind of known for grabbing your crotch.
1: Grabbing my crotch and whipping people and wearing my bondage suit and, you know, all of that stuff. So, yeah, the police showed up a couple of times, but they didn't do anything. They probably got turned on because they were dudes.
0: Did you register it as, like, queerphobia, as homophobia? Did you register it as any of that back then?
1: No, just womanphobia, just woman exerting power kind of phobia. And then I was like, people are down the street, like, the VileTones are playing, and they're slashing each other's, they're slashing themselves and bleeding all over the place and throwing furniture around. But you're here, checking out me, who might grab my crotch.
0: What does that tell you?
1: Double standard.
0: Did it ever affect you? Did you ever get intimidated? Did you ever get scared? Because you seem so unflappable in those years, but I also know you're an actual living, breathing person. Did it ever get hard?
1: No. It didn't get hard. It was just once we had to deal with record companies and all of that, then it, you know, then that became difficult.
0: Why do you think it became such a big hit? That may be a better question for the scholar of Rough Trade, but I bet you have an answer.
1: It's very catchy. It's like a little anthem, and a lot of people, just straight people, were like, this is a cool song, I like it.
0: me too.
1: Yeah.
0: I didn't know, I didn't think anything of it until I turned, like, probably became a teenager. I just thought it was a cool, fun song, you know?
1: Yeah, and so queer people were like, that song helped me come out, and the straight people were like, I love that song.
0: Yeah, I was in the I love that song camp.
1: Yeah.
0: What does that mean to you, Carol, when people say, this song helped me come out? Do people start saying that to you?
1: Yeah. I don't know. I was very pleased that it enabled them to come out because people were not really... Yeah, I guess I was just singing about sexuality and people were not doing that much in those days.
0: Why do you think they were... This song was helping people come out? What did people tell you about how that song helped them come out?
1: Just because, you know, I was this very androgynous figure singing about another woman and, you know, that helped them come out. They're like, oh, I see somebody singing about another woman. So it's okay for me to like other women it's okay for me to like men. That's the kind of feedback I got.
0: You performed that at the Junos and what did they say? They told you in rehearsal not to grab your crotch.
1: Yeah.
0: Again, I've watched it, and it's so tame.
1: I know.
2: Over the past few years, they have developed a huge cult following, known as one of the most provocative bands around these parts. Ladies and gentlemen, Carol Pope and Rough Trade.
0: Can you tell the story? So you were playing the Junos.
1: We were playing the Junos. The director said, don't grab your crotch. We were like, no, of course not. And then we did.
0: Well, the directors came over to you and said, hey, this is the CBC. Please don't grab your crotch.
1: Yeah.
0: And then you go on stage to actually perform. And do you know all along, like, I'm not going to do this in rehearsal. I'm going to do it.
1: Yeah.
0: I'm going to do it when the lights come on.
1: Yeah.
0: Yeah.
1: Absolutely. And, you know, the CBC in the 70s, we were on a lot of, CBC talk shows, like Canada After Dark and Peter Zaski. And those were pretty radical shows. Mm. And they let us do anything. And I'm like, why are they telling us what to do now? Because I guess the Junos is a family show and those other things were late night. But still, come on, CBC.
0: Come on. That's what I say every day in my life. How did you? What was the reaction immediately afterwards in the room? Was the crew there? What was the reaction right away?
1: I don't know. I couldn't really tell. I was just like, we got a lot of great feedback from people.
0: I heard Anne Murray sent you something.
1: Yeah, she just sent me a telegram or something. I think people wrote telegrams in those days. Or a note. I have it somewhere. Yeah, I think she sent me a note and just said we were really bummed out about something that day and that really made us laugh.
0: From Anne Murray?
1: Yeah.
0: That must have been pretty cool.
1: It was very cool.

0: That is, of course, High School Confidential by Rough Trade. And before that, you heard Tom Power and Carol Pope talk about how shocking the media, yes, even the CBC, thought that Carol's music and onstage gestures were back in the day. The life and career of Carol Pope is being celebrated in the new documentary, Anti-Diva, The Carol Pope Confessions. Coming up, you'll hear Carol talk about the feedback that she got from the queer community all those decades ago and about how her lyrics helped people come out. I'm Jill Deacon, sitting in for Tom Power. Q is back in just a bit.
1: From CBC Toronto, cloudy skies, 23 degrees with a humidex of 29. Kyle Lowry has officially announced his retirement. He was considered by many to be the best Toronto Raptor ever. The Raptors held a media conference this morning to announce he signed a one-day contract with the team. Lowry was an all-star six times with the Raptors. He helped to lead the team to the NBA championship in 2019. Mark Carney is in Turkey. He is there for the two-day NATO summit. Officials in Ukraine say the woman suspected in last week's bombing in Monaco has been found dead in Kyiv. In a statement, a member of Ukraine's military intelligence agency confessed to killing her, but says he acted on his own initiative. And an appeals court in France has cleared the way for popular far-right leader Marine Le Pen to possibly run for the French presidency next year. The forecast now for Toronto, sunshine with fog patches dissipating early this morning and a high of 28, humidex of 34, clear skies tonight, a low of 19, Wednesday a mix of sun and cloud and a high expected of 30 degrees. For Peterborough and the Kawartha, sunny today and a high of 29, humidex 36, tonight clear, a low of 15, and Wednesday mainly sunny and a high expected of 30 degrees with a humidex of 36. And that's our forecast.
0: Welcome back to Q. I'm Jill Deacon, and you've been listening to Tom Power's interview with Carol Pope, who is the subject of a new documentary, Anti-Diva. It chronicles everything Carol Pope, from her childhood as a shy kid who buried herself in books, to her sexual awakening and the formation of her band, Rough Trade. It became a really sex-positive group. And Carol became a performer who ruffled the feathers of record labels and even the police in Canada back in the 70s and the 80s. Rough Trade had a big hit with the song High School Confidential in 1980, followed up by another hit, Crimes of Passion. That is where Tom and Carol pick up their conversation.

0: From 1982, that's Rough Trade with Crimes of Passion. So I talked to a lot of artists who get called like shocking or taboo in their time. When we were watching this documentary, we were wondering, like, was the intention to shock, or were you just being yourself, just doing you, as the kids would say?
1: I was just doing me. But I, you know, the second verse of that song is about two boys together. And people have said to me, you know, it made me feel seen as a gay man. So

0: That was nice. And we really, we should have done a video with Barbie dolls. We didn't, but that would have been funnier.
1: But the sense I got from the doc is that it was kind of annoying being asked about you writing about sex. Like, you, at a certain point, you got a little tired of it.
0: Oh, absolutely. But, you know, straight men are obsessed with sex.
1: Dude, I want to hear more about how you got annoyed with them.
0: Well, you know, ask me something different. Ask me what my influences are, or what do I think about the state of the world, or anything else.
1: Yeah, because you were writing about a lot of other things than sex back
0: then. Absolutely.
1: You were writing about an emerging corporate culture. You were writing about political extremism. You feel like those songs, you're saying that those songs were not getting the same amount of attention, or that part of you was not getting the same amount of attention.
0: Yeah, like, what's the Fuhrer about the Fuhrer, which is sadly so relevant today.
1: Yeah.
0: Shaking the Foundations, Endless Night, which was about, I think, inspired by the bathhouse raids here in the 80s.
1: It started to get annoying that people only saw this kind of part of you.
0: Yeah. I mean, we're like typecast, but that's what happens when you, I think, become successful and then kind of the media turns on you.
1: And also might be what happens when you're the first to do stuff, you know?
0: Yeah, yeah.
1: Like, I think about you even, like, you, there's a really great part of the documentary where, like, it's pretty personal too, where you talk about how you and Kevin, who had been both, like, musical partners in Rough Trade and also romantic partners, and then you come out as gay and you start dating him and another member of the band named Jane. I was thinking, like, was there a scene in Canada in that era for you to come out? Like, was that a comfortable thing to do? Like, were there other, you're giving me the no head shake.
0: No, there was nothing. I mean, when I first thought about coming out or being with other women, there was nothing. There was, like, a gay bar that I knew of, and nobody to talk to. But Jane, well, she ended up being in the band for a while, but she kind of had been stalking me since the 60s. I mean, we were friends, but she would just come over and look at me and then leave. And I'm like, what is that about? And then eventually we went to a party and got together. And then, you know, I started having an affair with her, and I had to come out to, you know, I had to tell Kevin, and it was devastating.
1: And you can tell from the documentary how devastating it was.
0: Yeah. Because I mean, he's one of the great loves of my life, and I didn't want to hurt him, but, you know, I wanted to be with women.
1: Yeah. So, and at the same time, you're like, there's that hurt of doing that to Kevin. And then there's also, hey, I'm, you know, in this era, that's going to isolate me a little bit, and it's going to be another part of something people talk about me around, you know, and there's not a whole lot of people like me, especially in the Canadian music scene at the time.
0: Yeah. But I just didn't care. I was like, I have to be true to myself.
1: How come you never cared?
0: Why care? You know.
1: Some people care. I mean, I admire it, but not everyone has it.
0: Well, because, like, look at the people who are judging me. You know, they have their own issues. Like, how dare you judge me?
1: You had that from the beginning, though. Like, you had that when you were a kid. Like, why? Where did that come from in you?
0: I don't know.
1: Really?
0: Yeah. It was just there. There's something I would be like, you're flawed. You have your own issues. Why are you judging me? Why don't you take care of your own stuff, you know?
1: In the documentary, Canadian legends like Katie Lang and Peaches and Jan Arden talk about watching you on stage and realizing that, hey, maybe not just, hey, maybe I can come out, but also, like, maybe I can play music too. Have you seen the documentary?
0: Yes.
1: What goes through your head when you see those scenes with artists like that talking about you?
0: I am kind of shocked and thrilled that that I influenced them, because I admire them as artists. But Peaches, you know, I've known Peaches for a while, and I feel like Peaches is an extension of what I started. I really do.
1: What do you mean?
0: Because I could have gone that route. I could have gone that in her route. I mean, you know, she's singing about sex, but also sexual parody. So she's just taking it to a whole other level. Sucking on my like you wanted me, calling me all the

0: How hard is it to be an artist now?
1: Oh, it's hard. Because the only real income, if you're an indie artist, your only real income is from performing, unless you, certainly not streaming. I mean, I don't make any money from streaming, really. And once in a while, you know, getting a song placement, but it's really difficult. But it's, you know, I still love performing. It's very joyful for me and freeing and all, as it always has been.
0: I think I would have thought that High School Confidential alone would have put you in a, you know, on a beach somewhere for the rest of your life, you know?
1: It's Canada, so no.
0: Oh, really?
1: Yeah, yeah. If it was the U.S.
0: What keeps you making music?
1: I like it. It's...
0: I don't think it's just L.A., Kim.
1: No, I like it. It's fulfilling. It's, it's, you know, you're a musician. It's all about the joy.
0: I know, but I want to hear you say it.
1: It's all about the joy, and I love writing a good song, and I'm like, this is pretty good. I want to get that out there.
0: It's still fulfilling. It's
1: yeah.
0: It's what you've been doing forever, really.
1: Yeah, it's all I know how to do.
0: The movie is as much about you as it is about the love between you and Kevin.
1: Yeah.
0: Kevin Staples, who your partner in Rough Trade. And I'm sorry to say, it wasn't until after I watched the movie that I knew that I found out he passed away last year.
1: Oh.
0: Sorry for you.
1: Thank you. Yeah, that was, it was just awful watching him suffer. Because I guess it happened. Well, he's had cancer a couple of times, but this was like renal cancer, and they kept, you know, hacking chunks out of his body, and it kept coming back, and oh, it's just awful. And it was, I mean, he was such a magic, sweet person, and I just value him so much, and I miss him so much, you know, because I'll talk to him almost every day. We would talk about music or whatever, or film, or just be stupid with each other, and I don't have that many people I can be that stupid with.
0: Can I take a risk and ask a 70s punk a reflective, earnest answer on something?
1: Sure.
0: It's a dangerous world for me. When you look back at this documentary, what are you the proudest of?
1: I just think, you know, the music that I made with Kevin.
0: Those songs.
1: And they do talk about the musical, that Rough Trade, the musical that we've been working on forever and ever and ever, and I hope that happens.
0: Is it going to happen?
1: We're just trying to raise money to do a workshop. We did one about 3 years ago, and some of the actors are in the documentary talking about that, some of the young queer actors that were in it. And when we did that workshop, people came in and they didn't really know about AIDS because it's about New York and my brother and I in New York in the 80s, and him being in a band and then him being an activist in ACT UP. And they just didn't really know about that. And they were like, the story has to be told. And they cried a lot when we were doing this workshop.
0: They didn't know about what?
1: They didn't really know about AIDS and how many people had, they're young, you know, they didn't know what we went through then, because you would hear somebody was sick and then the next week they'd be dead. So I think people need to know about that.
0: I think they didn't know what we went through could be the subtitle of this whole documentary.
1: It could be.
0: You know what I mean?
1: Yeah, yeah.
0: To make the art that you had to make, to make this influence where people are saying you're the godmother of this or that, or the most, you know, influential, you know, shocking, controversial. To me, the documentary is about, hey, look what I had to go through to do all that, you know?
1: Exactly. It was a lot. It was a lot. It was not easy.
0: We're grateful to you, though.
1: Well, I'm grateful to you.
0: Thanks for... I almost got you. Thanks for coming in.
1: Oh, you're so welcome.
0: Nice to talk to you.
1: Nice talking to you.

That's Rough Trade with Fashion Victim. Before that, you heard Tom Power's conversation with Carol Pope. Anti-Diva, the Carol Pope Confessions, is traveling in theaters across Canada, including a performance tonight in Toronto. Tomorrow it screens in St. John's, Newfoundland. It's going to hit the West Coast later this month. You can also catch it anywhere on CBC Gem as of 24th of July.

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1: I'm Jill Deacon in for Tom Power. You are listening to Q. Now, I know Canada has been eliminated from the World Cup. Yes, that was a bit of a crushing heartbreak a few days ago. But come on, it has been a glorious run for our national team. And there is still, of course, a ton of World Cup buzz. So let's keep having fun with it, right? A few weeks ago, Tom spoke to Boy Wenda. He is a legendary producer who has worked with the likes of Drake and Cardi B and Kendrick Lamar and Rihanna. He's also Canadian, which, as you're going to hear, is really important to him. And just ahead of the World Cup, Boy Wenda, along with Canada Soccer, put out an album that features a bunch of Canadian artists with tons of super fun pump-up songs. You're going to hear one of them in just a few minutes. But first, here's a little bit of Tom's conversation with the legendary producer, Boy Wenda.
2: I've read that you're a soccer dad.
3: Yeah, I'm an avid soccer dad.
2: What does that mean?
3: That means my daughter, she plays high-level soccer. She plays Ontario Provincial Development League.
2: She's good.
3: She's pretty good. And I'm there every day, 5 days out the week training, games on Sundays, and I'm in there, man. I'm the guy arguing with the opposing team parents, the guy sometimes getting kicked out of games.
2: Is that true?
3: I've been kicked out of like one game.
2: Why did you get kicked out of the game?
3: One of our players was getting abused and the ref wasn't making any calls, so I had to let him hear it, you know?
2: Oh, wow. So you're like the real soccer dad. You're really giving it.
3: Yeah, I'm a little bit, here's the thing, man. I'm just passionate about everything that I do, you know? So it's like, when I'm really into it, like something, I'm really into it, and I get into it, you know, and I don't regret it because sometimes people have to get called out, you know, and that ref was not doing his job.
2: Did you play growing up?
3: No, my parents tried to get me into it, but it was a little too late. It was like eighth grade, and playing soccer your first time in eighth grade doesn't really make sense, you know?
2: Yeah, right. Yeah, you kind of want to be doing from when you're like 7 years old.
3: Yeah, yeah. You got to learn fundamentals. I'm out there like big old kid, and I don't even know how to dribble the ball properly.
2: Hold on, why did they try to get you to play in grade eight?
3: This is a question I have to ask them. They don't really have answers for me, you know. I think I asked them that one time, and they're just like, I don't know. They're just trying something. <You know?
2: laughs> It all worked out that you were an indoor cat. We talked about that last time. Staying inside with the computer.
3: Yes.
2: Turned out to be good for you.
3: Definitely turned out good.
2: How did this thing come about with you and Canada Soccer?
3: Well, the people at Perfect Pitch and Canada Soccer, they reached out about originally, you know, just doing four songs for the World Cup. I was just like, you know what? I brought the idea to them. I was like, there's so much talent in Canada. I don't think it's deserving of only like four songs. Why not just do an entire project and do it with all Canadians? They thought it was a great idea, and we just got a bunch of Canadian artists. Took about a year to put together, and we made an amazing body of work. I'm super proud of it.
2: Not every artist like yourself who's Canadian who goes international the way that you did to have like

0: you know, international hits, Sri Lanka and the Philippines, and, you know, all over the world. Okay, there's no part of the world that the songs you've worked on aren't playing.
1: Yeah.
0: I find that, no disrespect to them, the Canadian-ness of them matters to them a little less. They see themselves as, like, more international artists than anything else when they get to that level.
1: Yeah.
0: It sounds like it's very, the Canadian-ness of you and Canadian artists sounds still very important to you.
1: Of course. We have, I think, some of the most talented here, if not the most talented people on the planet live in Canada, from producers to songwriters to artists, actors, actresses, athletes, everything. You know, there's a lot of talent here. I'm just proud to be Canadian. You know, I was born in Jamaica. I came here and, you know, just growing up in Canada, growing up with how the culture is out here, you know, like the Italians hang out with the Indians and the Jamaicans and everybody's just kind of together in Canada. And that's how it was growing up. So, you know, when this opportunity came up, it's just pride for me. It's like Canada, we make some of the best music, and I know other countries are going to be making music as well. So I'm like, yeah, like I want to compete, and I think I'm one of the most diverse producers in the world. And yeah. I was like, let's put it together. Let's make all different types of music. Let's get all Canadians. There's a bunch of Canadians that make different genres of music. Let's all put it together.
0: What did you make when your parents told you you were going to move to Canada? What did you think of Canada at that point?
1: I was only 4 years old when I moved up here. So any
0: memory of that at all?
1: I have super early memories of being in Canada, but coming from Jamaica, I could vaguely remember like what was going on in Jamaica. I was too young, but I just remember early living in Canada.
0: No, like no memories of like, okay, there's snow here and there's winter here. And
1: yeah, I remember like when I was a kid, I grew up, the first place I lived when I came out here was North York, and I lived in an area called the Villaways. And I just remember just doing kiddie stuff, like making snow angels and being outside with friends, like, super early. But it's such a long time ago. You know, I'm turning 40 this year, so.
0: Oh yeah, you're old. We're getting up there, aren't we?
1: Yeah, getting up there. So to remember something that happened when I was four, it's like kind of, there's like little things that I remember, you know.

That's Alessia Cara there with In My Hands. That comes from a special collaboration between the producer, Boy Wanda, and Canada Soccer, as in the organization that promotes the sport here in Canada. 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Just search Q with Tom Power wherever you get your podcasts. That is it for the show today. Tomorrow on Q, a conversation with Andre Sills. He's got two huge roles.

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1: Hi, I'm Rad Simon Play, sitting in for Elamine Abdel Mahmoud. So there's this new trend in the world of video games. Companies like Sony PlayStation are dropping physical media like their discs, even though prices keep going up. You're going to hear why in the group chat.
2: This is CBC News. From CBC Toronto, it is 11 o'clock. Good morning. I'm Jill Dempsey. It's mostly cloudy. It's 23. Humidex of 30. We expect a high of 28 today. Kyle Lowry will end his NBA career in Toronto.
3: To be one of only two players in NBA history to play 20 years under 6 foot and under is pretty incredible.
2: Lowry announced his decision in an Instagram post while the Raptors shared a photo of him in a Toronto jersey with the words, "Welcome home, Kyle." He spent 9 seasons in Toronto and helped lead the franchise to its first NBA championship in 2019. The Raptors held a media conference to announce he signed a one-day contract with the team.
3: This is a special moment for me. Words can't really describe it. I always said that, I would retire a Toronto Raptor, and that was everything. This place is, I call it home, I mean it. Through and through, everything about the city of Toronto, the country of Canada. It's done special wonders for me.
2: Lowry was an all-star 6 times, all with the Raptors. He's also played with the Memphis Grizzlies, Houston Rockets, Miami Heat, and Philadelphia 76ers. Donald Trump has arrived in Turkey for the NATO summit, but the U.S. president says he's not happy with the alliance for not supporting his war on Iran.
4: I was very disappointed with NATO. And frankly, if it weren't held in Turkey, where my friend happens to be a very strong leader, it's possible that I wouldn't have attended.
2: Trump says he does not need NATO to help with Iran, but suggested he was testing the alliance. He says the U.S. is always there for NATO, but NATO is not necessarily going to stand with the U.S. This is also the first time NATO leaders have met since Trump threatened to annex Greenland. An appeals court in France has cleared the way for popular far-right leader Marine Le Pen to possibly run for the French presidency next year. The verdict declared Le Pen guilty of embezzlement of parliamentary funds, but it softened a lower court's ban on running for public office. However, the court did say she must wear an electronic monitoring bracelet, a condition she's rejecting. The next election is in April of 2027. Polls suggest Le Pen would be a serious contender for the presidency. Prince Harry has lost his long-running battle with the British tabloids. A judge with London's High Court found he failed to prove his claim of privacy invasion against the publisher of the Daily Mail. The Duke of Sussex accused the newspaper of using illegal tactics like voicemail hacking to gather stories. In dismissing all the claims, the judge said there was a realistic possibility that the news came from legitimate sources and not unlawful activities. Lyme disease cases continue to rise across the province. Public Health Ontario has classified every municipality in the GTA as a risk area where there is tall grass, bushes, or woods. Jasmine Sepetys reports.
5: Ontario had 440 cases of Lyme disease reported this year as of the end of June. Caledon in Peel region has trails and parks where black-legged ticks thrive. Town councillor Doug Maskell didn't notice he'd been bitten during a community cleanup in May until the next day. He went to the hospital to be treated as a precaution.
6: It was the tetanus shot and a large dose of antibiotics.
5: Maskell put forward a motion asking the province to step up public education and to explore strategies to control the tick population.
6: This is a very, very

0: very important issue across southern Ontario now.
1: Dr. Curtis Russell is with Public Health Ontario. He says removing the mouth of a tick with tweezers within 24 hours will prevent the bacteria from spreading. Ticks are tiny nymphs about the size of a poppy seed in summer, but they can still bite.
2: That's when we get a lot of the exposure for our human Lyme disease cases, because people don't notice these ticks on you.
1: The public is advised to cover up in light clothing, wear insect repellent for protection, and to always check for ticks after being out in the woods or long grass. Jasmine Sepulveda, CBC News, Toronto.
3: That's the CBC News. In Toronto right now, mostly cloudy and 23 degrees with a humidex of 30. We expect a high of 28 today with a humidex of 34 and a very high UV index. Clear skies tonight, a low of 19. And tomorrow, a mix of sun and cloud and a high expected of 30. Again, a very high UV index expected. In Toronto right now, mostly cloudy skies, 23. We have a humidex of 30. 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
4: Okay, so I love physical media. Okay, like I don't subscribe to this idea of storing my movie library on a cloud somewhere. And I know that's not the case for most people. I know a lot of people are done with physical media, whether it's for movies or video games. And last week we found out that PlayStation is done too. I'm Rad Simon Play, sitting in for Elamine Abdel Mahmoud. This is Commotion. Jonathan Orr and Camille Salazar Hadaway are here to get into this with me. Welcome back to the show, y'all.
5: Thanks for having us.
6: Thanks for having
4: me. Thanks for being here. Look, Camille, so last week what we were talking about is that the PlayStation, they announced that they will no longer be producing physical discs for their video games, okay?
5: Yeah.
4: And before we get too deep into that, can you help me picture what that looks like? Like, what does it mean for video game players to then have to replace physical discs for digital only?
5: Well, it's very similar to what you see happening with, you know, movies, Blu-ray not being that much available as before. So we're not going to be able to actually have our hands on a video game when it comes out. So, for example, GTA 6 is just around the corner, and a lot of people are so excited about it, want to head to stores to buy it. Yes, you can, but you'll have a digital download code inside instead of a physical disc. So it kind of changes up that experience. If you're a gamer when you're younger, that nostalgia factor that's in there, it really makes it sad for people like myself and you who love physical copies and like having their hands on, you know, actual media and owning it themselves outright. So it's going to be really interesting as we see this shift for PlayStation to really go from having discs that people love, cover art that people love, to going full digital, where you're going to have to make sure you have really good internet connection, a good set amount of hours probably to download content for you for that game, and that's going to be the only way you're going to be able to experience pretty soon for PlayStation.
4: Yeah, and again, like you said, that's the way the world seems to be going in all sorts of media. And I love that, Jonathan, you actually brought it for in studio.
6: Yep. A bit of a physical artifact here now. So I have the PlayStation 3 version of Grand Theft Auto on a disc, on a Blu-ray disc, which now is kind of the last Grand Theft Auto game that will be printed on a disc, which is kind of nuts.
4: Well, so Jonathan, I mean, look, like what we found out, though, that this is not happening right away. Like Sony says that starting in January 2028, that's when PlayStation will stop making new video games on physical discs. Can you explain what you think is prompting this decision from Sony?
6: Yeah, well, I mean, Sony says that they are following consumer trends, although really you have to think as the platform owners, they are kind of setting the trend that others have to kind of like play by their rules. But the numbers are pretty stark as far as, you know, according to an analyst I spoke to, more than 80% of console game sales right now are digital. If you move to like PC gaming, it's 99%. Mobile phone gaming, which is huge, it's 100%. So there are a lot of people who are playing games and, you know, they're just not a lot of them are buying those discs. I will note, though, that that's even it's like 20%. That still means like 70 million PlayStation games on disc were sold last year. So that's still like a fairly large audience. I mean, there's also costs involved, like memory and storage. Well, I mean, that's maybe sort of a separate thing. Costs are going up all over the place. So Sony and other companies are trying to figure out where to cut costs like as much as possible. And one way to do that is to cut out the manufacturing, the shipping, the retail fees and all that sort of stuff.
4: Yeah. But I mean, again, like that 20% is not

0: significant, no, right? That's a huge market.
1: For a lot of people, that's like the only way for people to get copies of games. You know, like, again, like not everyone has like high-speed internet. Not everyone has a 2 terabyte SSD drive to download games anymore. So, yeah.
0: Yeah. And then, I mean, Camille, like as a gamer yourself, as part of the 20%, I would imagine, what was your reaction then? Your immediate reaction to this news?
2: I mean, upset, right? I do like having something I could hold. I like displaying my cases at my house. I think physical media in general is something that is slowly disappearing way quicker than we thought with this happening just around the corner in 2028. But it's very upsetting to see because there's a nostalgic factor at like I mentioned where growing up, you're used to getting a game, opening it up, you have the case. John, you could see there's a book inside. There's an experience to all of that. Mm-hmm. They got rid of the book years ago. So I lost a little something there. But now it's like, okay, getting that grasping onto it, having steel cases, that's a whole other conversation.
0: They have steel cases for video games?
2: Oh yeah. And they are beautiful, great collector's items. But then also owning it and sharing it with your friends, right? Mm. That's a huge point of it. There is a cost to it. And yes, companies like PlayStation, who is making this decision now, are trying to find ways to cut costs because of the prices of chips, memory, technology as a whole. But the thing is, I have that huge question mark in my head. Are we going to be seeing savings on this end? Are the price of video games now going to go down a little bit because they will be digital in 2 years for PlayStation? Mm-hmm. And everything is pointing in the direction of, no, this is not helping the consumer at all. This is just another thing that we're losing. And a whole part of that is we may be losing the right to play these games way after they release because we're not going to own them anymore.
0: Yeah, I mean, that's an interesting thing, right? I mean, even the idea of sharing games is a cost-effective way for people. I'll buy this game, you'll buy that game. We could trade up. There is an economy to that. Jonathan, what are you seeing in terms of like the cost savings and stuff? What is the financial behind this whole situation?
1: I mean, like for players, I mean, you know, the question is always like, well, if it's going to be digital, like save us those $10 versus the retail version. Like they could do that, but they're not going to. It's kind of a difficult conversation because, well, for one thing, video games, at least like your flagship AAA level video games like Grand Theft Auto, Call of Duty, they now take 5 to 7 years to make. They cost hundreds of millions of dollars to develop. They're way more expensive to make than they used to, as like, say, even 15, 20 years ago. But more or less, the retail cost of a game has been fairly steady. So between $70, $80 Canadian or $60 US is like kind of the benchmark. That price has not gone up as the development cost of games has skyrocketed. So the gaming companies probably look at the situation and think that moving to digital means they can cut out all those manufacturing costs and all those kind of things. They can recoup more of the development cost. And it seems to be that gamers are used to those costs. And at least like a fair number of people playing the games, if you throw them a bunch of extras, like an extra vehicle, an extra, you know, costume, cosmetics, skins in Fortnite as like one example, or some extra like V-Bucks or whatever the in-game currency is, enough people will be happy about it that you won't see like a major consumer revolt.
0: Right. And this does feel like a way to make sure everyone buys the game digitally versus being able to share it like in the same way you can't share a Netflix password or something like that. Yeah. It's like their version of that.
1: But I mean, like, you know, when I was a kid, we used to like trade games, like, you know, you know, I'll give you like Sonic for a week and you give me like, I don't know, like Gunstar Heroes or whatever for the Sega Genesis. But again, this is kind of the part of like a long running trend. Like, you know, you can't rent video games like from a Blockbuster or like a Jumbo Video anymore.
0: Right.
1: So like, you know, the kind of like freedom of the video game economy and the currency of it has kind of been eroded for like a very long time, and this is like maybe the death knell.
0: And then, I mean, what about like in terms of like fan concerns over ownership? Like, what are they worried about in terms of this, like, you know, strictly digital version of good ownership?
1: Yeah, part of it is this has been going on for a while. So like, even if you say own the disc, when you put in your console, you still have to download updates. You still have to connect to the internet if there's multiplayer. So like that part of it has kind of been around for a while, but like the worry is that like if you own the disc, the certification process of video games means that you still have to be able to play the game that as is provided on the disc. It's not just like a key, but like the legal definitions of it are the game itself is

0: still technically a license. But if you turn it to only a downloaded data, then it is only a license. It feels more ephemeral. A few years down the line, more and more people are playing games by streaming them, not downloading the game data. Then that becomes almost immaterial. So there's a lot of worry that, like, we don't, you know, when you own the disc, you own what's on the disc. Even if it's not maybe like the complete most current version of a game, if you don't have the disc, then like, what do you own? Mm-hmm. It's also worth noting that, like, the same day that Sony made this announcement, they also said that the old PlayStation 3 and PlayStation Vita online stores, so, you know, a couple generations back, they're closing entirely. So, you know, we're losing the discs. We can only download those games, but we can actually only download those. We can only download those games as long as the developers or the platform holders allow us to.
1: Mm-hmm. Yeah,
2: but there was also, like, part of it was when Sony, a bunch of users in the UK found out that these movies they purchased, like 500 different movies that they would have purchased through the Sony PlayStation Store, are no longer available to them. Like, they lost what they thought they owned digitally.
0: Yeah, it's because there was a licensing agreement between, like, the distributors of the films in the UK that they had expired. And it's, you know, the licensing agreements go in and out and fall in and are re-signed and all that sort of stuff all the time. But if you have the disc of, like, say, a movie, like, say, Terminator 2, I can still, like, watch Terminator 2 if I want. I can throw it in my DVD player or my, like, VHS or my Betamax or whatever. I don't have a Betamax. I'm sorry. I'm not that old.
2: You would have been that cool. You would have been really cool if you did.
0: Debatable. But, you know, if the fact that your access to those things that you paid a la carte, you did not pay for those games as part of a subscription service, like, you paid for them to have and to hold, theoretically, and now they're gone because of a licensing agreement that you maybe were not that savvy on, like, that's a real bummer.
2: Yeah. And I will say, I mean, look, like, physical media does not guarantee that you will be able to hold on to a thing forever. I have Blu-rays and DVDs that just rotted in their cases that I never even opened, so I, like, pop in a DVD of Rio Bravo, and it's all discolored and doesn't work anymore. So, again, nothing, I guess, is necessarily guaranteed to be forever. But, Camille, I want to throw this to you, because it's not just, like, what we're talking about here is not just individual access. It's also a matter of preservation.
1: Yeah.
2: Right? So talk to me about that.
1: Well, yes, if you don't take care of your discs, didn't have them maybe where the sun's, beating down on them with the heat, they'll be, you know, eroded. But really it is, if you are able to keep your games in a great condition, like Jonathan said, you're able to play those games again in different generations, backwards compatibility. So you look at something like the PlayStation 5, there's backwards compatibility with the PlayStation, some PlayStation 4 games, but you're able to play that game again, even if it's unavailable through the PlayStation stores, which they're always updating that. You never really know if your game's going to be there. I remember starting Kingdom Hearts on the PlayStation store through streaming, and then they took it down, so I didn't even get to finish Kingdom Hearts 3.
0: I mean, maybe taking away Kingdom Hearts is a mercy for some gamers. No, that's another conversation.
2: Never. This is a deep cut. I don't know what the game with Kingdom Hearts. Yeah,
1: think Disney with Final Fantasy. Okay, there's a lot of nerds out there for that, and I'm one of them. But yes, having those experiences that call back to your childhood that you want to revisit because of nostalgia, or it just was a really good game. You can't do that if you just have the licensing and they decide to take away the game. You actually look at a game like Concord that came out for the PlayStation, and it was then taken down because it was a live service game. It didn't meet the numbers that PlayStation expected. And all those people that purchased the game, well, guess what? They can't play it anymore. After just 2 weeks, 2 weeks of it going live, they had to then refund people because they weren't able to play that experience. So when you have these games that are only available digital download, live service is a whole nother thing. But those experiences, again, you don't own the right to play it as is, and you put invested money into it. And now that's a legacy. People are going to be like, what's Concord? And we're going to be like, oh, remember back in my day, right?
2: For two weeks.
1: Yeah. Everyone wanted to see this live service game, but you don't have that experience. So we're really shortening a library of games out there that aren't going to be available on, you know, PlayStation stores, that are probably not going to be available in a discless version for the PlayStation 6. And also, what's going to happen to backwards compatibility if we don't have a disc drive in the next iteration of PlayStation? Will we be able to play some of these PlayStation 5 games that now we love?

0: this generation.
1: Well, then, I mean, I only have less than 30 seconds here left, but I would just want to ask, you said that we're not going to have a disc drive and PlayStation, but what about Xbox? What about the Nintendo Switch and stuff? Like, what is it? What are the competitors at this moment doing?
0: All right, look, if you're not a gamer and you want to kind of know what's happening in the gaming field, yes, PlayStation's going discless in 2028. Xbox, we don't even know if there will be an Xbox because they're doing mass layoffs. They're closing a lot of studios. So the future of Xbox is very, unfortunate. But we do know other companies like Nintendo have taken a different strategy. They're still allowing physical copies of games. They do a cartridge, not a disc, so it's different expenses. But they offer players for some games to purchase the physical version at a higher price than downloading it digitally. Look at Star Fox that just came out. So there are different strategies out there, and I think as PlayStation makes this decision, as we see someone like Nintendo or a company like Nintendo kind of navigate the space, understand where they could cut costs, it may make it hard for gamers to actually say, I'm only going PlayStation going forward.
1: Okay, listen, I mean, I feel like we could talk about this all show, but we do have that's all the time we have. But thank you both so much for walking me through this.
0: Thank you so much.
1: Jonathan Orr is a writer and editor for CBC Radio Digital in Toronto, and Camille Salazar-Hadaway is an award-winning gaming and esports host, and they were both with me in studio.

0: I'm Rad Simon Palacid again for Elamina Beth Mahmoud. This is Gabotian. So earlier we were talking about what we lose when physical media disappears. But what if the same threat comes for analog film? So here's what's happening. Mel's lab out in Montreal is the only full-service laboratory in Canada that's equipped to develop 35-16mm film for film professional productions. All right, so filmmakers have been bringing their films to these labs for decades. But Mel's is set to shut that down, and the owners say that's because most of the industry has shelved digital or shifted to digital, and they just can't justify keeping the lab open. Michael Yaroshevsky started a petition to save the lab that has now thousands of signatures. He's a filmmaker and teacher and teaches film production at Concordia University in Montreal, and he's here to break it all down for us. Hi, Michael.
1: Hi.
0: So, Michael, I mean, for anyone who's not inside the world of film production, can you break this all down for us? Like, what does this lab actually do, and what makes it so special?
1: So there's no misconception. It's not a recent development. Mm. So the idea of the digital advance, it's actually 20 years exactly that the Red One was launched. And this was the real black swan event in cinema technology. All of a sudden you had a camera that could really give a film a run for its money. And within a few years, the rest of the camera manufacturers started to produce essentially cameras which came to dominate the market. Now, that's like a good 15 years ago. So it's nothing new. But what's really interesting is that within that 15, 20 years, if we take the Cannes Film Festival, which is the summit of world cinema, if you like, nearly every year, there's been a Canadian film selected. Well, mm-hmm. to be fair, it's usually from Quebec. Mm-hmm. And that should say something about the vibrancy of cinema culture locally. But the majority, I would say nearly all of those films selected by the festival were actually shot on celluloid, 16mm or 35mm, right up until just this year, where we had actually three films, I think. And if I'm not mistaken, all of them were shot on celluloid. And how does Mel's figure in this? Well, they process the film. They take the film stock, they develop it, and they shepherd it through the photochemical post-production process. And they're very good at what they do. And it is a full service lab. It means that it can handle several features at a time. And that's the other thing. It's always working. So there shouldn't be the misconception that, oh, well, there's nobody really shooting on film. The record shows that it is actually very busy. And So it's a question. I can't, you know, speak to the finer details of Mel's balance sheet, but I think it has more to do with them moving location and they can't be bothered to move the lab. So the point of the petition really was to say, well, actually, this is not some fringe marginal thing that very few people are using. Mm-hmm. It's still very, very present, certainly locally.
0: Yeah.
1: It's a different medium.
0: Yeah. Well, I mean, it's such an interesting conversation because it's like, you know, right at this moment that there's this like, you know, push among big Hollywood filmmakers to

0: shoot more on 70 millimeter film, on VistaVision and all that. And then we have this other news. And, you know, in your petition, you wrote that, and I'm going to quote you here, cinema shot on film is not a relic. It remains a living and essential mode of production. So look, film people might understand what you're saying there, but for the layperson, can you explain, like, why would anyone actually want to even use film when it is actually cheaper and easier to shoot on digital?
1: So I like to think of it this way. It's the image is not just about something. It is something, to paraphrase Sontag. And when you work with cinema, that's shot, when you work with celluloid, it forces you to work differently. Mm-hmm. There's an intensity to how you work, how everyone works, the crew, the actors. And the image exists in a different way for the viewer as well. There's a real presence of light there, which it's not a question of, you know, because you have digital projection. These things are digitized in the lab. But the way that the image is as a celluloid image actually transfers to the viewing experience. That in itself is not a guarantee of anything. Just because you're shooting on film is not some guarantor of creative success, mm-hmm. right? People do like to fetishize it a bit. They like to make a big deal out of the fact that they shoot on film. There is that. So it's simply an envelope, a container, but it's a very special way of working. And what I told you about the last 20 years in the Cannes Film Festival, that speaks for itself. Mm-hmm. 2,750 people as of this morning who have responded to the petition, that also speaks for itself. And I think it speaks to something else about what your two guests before were speaking of in a certain way, but it really is about, you know, how can we explain the continued interest in vinyl that just seems to be growing, for example, right? So more and more people are shooting film. Mm-hmm. That's just the reality of it. So the petition is there just to show the owners of Mels that this is something that they will perhaps miss out on. And actually, one of the core reasons of the petition was to make sure that the technology that they have is not scuttled, mm-hmm. right? As can happen in corporate, so proprietary, more or less technology. We're not going to use it, so no one else is going to use it. So we wanted to make some noise about the importance of this stuff. And someone will likely start a lab, hopefully. But Mels is an excellent place, and the people who work there are really, truly, really great technicians and craftspeople. It would be a real shame.
0: Can I ask you, like, you know, QuebecCorp owns the lab. So what have they said about, like, you know, why they want to close it?
1: I don't know. I don't have their budget. I can't speak to their realities of because the industry is actually undergoing a contraction, right? Mm-hmm. Without this big bonanza of the last 20 years of the series and the vast amounts of money spent on series, for example, things are adjusting right now. But Mel's lab continues to work. They're not sitting idle. So it's a bit of a puzzle. It's like, well, they're working. This is important. Surely. Just a priori, I don't think it's something that has that much of a cost for them. Mm-hmm. There's definitely a cost, but the chemistry pays for itself. Fun fact, Kodak, you recoup the silver. There's no silver on a color negative. On black and white, there is, but you send it back to Kodak. They send you fresh chemicals. So the chemistry pays for itself. There are other costs, of course. So I don't know. All I wanted to do is make sure that people realize that this is not some marginal thing. Mm-hmm. Right. And I mean, just look around. I mean, if people say, well, you know, I can't really tell the difference between film and digital. And with that previous point that, yes, it on its own, it doesn't guarantee anything. Right. But when you look at what Isabel Stachenko did in the Universal Language, right? Matthew Rankin's film was at Cannes just a couple of years ago. Mm-hmm. I mean, that kind of lustrous, enveloping tone that the film has, that you can't achieve digitally. Mm-hmm. Look at the episode 7 of season 2 of Severance, right? So Severance was shot digitally, first season and then the second season, except episode 7. And Apple actually I have on good authority, a blanket rule, no film. But episode 7, I don't know if you saw it, it's very a significant episode because it's the backstory. And the director and the producer said, well, we've got to shoot on film. Apple wouldn't let them, so they just did it anyway.

0: And there you have it. And you can tell that it was shot on film. And there are films, like, I've been in Montreal for almost 30 years now, and I've seen a lot of great work. The only stone cold masterpiece of cinema that I've seen is Alexandre Larose's Brouillard, which, if you ever have a chance to see, you have to. And this is a film, it's more of a visual art piece. It's a painting of light and time. And it's something that you could never achieve on any other medium than film. It's really just something that will be there for the ages. It's called brouillard, or in English, fog.
1: Well, listen, Michael, like, I am a huge fan of this conversation, so I do want to keep this conversation going with you, but we are running out of time. So I'm going to ask you to stay on the line with me while I say goodbye to our radio listeners. Michael Jaroszewski is a filmmaker and an associate professor of film production at Concordia University in Montreal. He was speaking about plans to close the Mel's Photochemical Laboratory in Montreal. You could listen to the rest of our conversation on our podcast or on YouTube. I'm Rad Simon Pillay, sitting in for Alamine Abdolf Mahmoud. I'll see you tomorrow.
2: From CBC Toronto, we do have cloudy skies. 23 with a humidex of 30. We expect a high of 28 today. Kyle Lowry is ending his NBA career in Toronto. The Raptors held a media conference this morning announcing he signed a one-day contract with the team. He spent 9 seasons in Toronto and helped lead the franchise to its first NBA championship in 2019. Lowry was an all-star 6 times, all with the Raptors. Donald Trump has arrived in Turkey for the NATO summit, but the U.S. president says he's not happy with the alliance for not supporting his war in Iran. Trump says he does not need NATO to help with Iran, but suggested he was testing the alliance. He says the U.S. is always there for NATO, but NATO is not necessarily going to stand with the United States. More news coming up on Radio 1. The forecast now for Toronto: sunshine with fog patches dissipating early this morning and a high of 28, humidex of 34, clear skies tonight, a low of 19, Wednesday a mix of sun and cloud and a high expected of 30 degrees. For Peterborough and the Kawartha, sunny today and a high of 29, humidex 36, tonight clear, a low of 15, and Wednesday mainly sunny and a high expected of 30 degrees with a humidex of 36. And that's our forecast.
3: Do you ever daydream about leaving your job? Maybe flipping over your desk and saying, "Good luck, suckers. Peace." Well, that's an option, but
4: the reality is that most people, after they switch their jobs, do not return to their level of job satisfaction that they had in their prior role. The overall statistics about switching jobs and becoming happier are fairly bleak.
3: Okay. But then how do you know when it really is the right time to quit your job?

0: Hi, I'm Paul Habershreed, and this is a best of episode of The Cost of Living. Has something happened to you at work that you can't shake? Just a single event. You think about it. It looms larger and larger. Then suddenly you're quitting your job. And all it took was that one thing. Turns out, that happens a lot. Also today, if you think getting together with friends for coffee can be tough to schedule, try planning an overseas trip. March? October? That doesn't work. Well, that's just one reason more people are now saying bye-bye to bunkmates and traveling the world solo. Up first, do you know anyone who's had their bike stolen? Have you? Well, something happened about 10 years ago that has more of us answering yes to that question. So, Danielle Nerman, have you ever had your bike stolen?
1: Yes, it was the worst.
0: Well, tell me, what happened?
1: So I just bought the bike and I took it for a ride to the YMCA, locked it up, went inside, went for a swim, came outside, no bike, just the lock on the ground, cut.
0: How did you feel?
1: I made quite a scene.

0: Not you. No, but this is kind of a common story these days with people on bikes, right?
1: Oh, yeah. Bike theft is a big problem in Canada. Thousands go missing every year. If you look at Ottawa, that city has had more than $5 million in bikes stolen in the last 5 years. And that's just what was reported.
0: So likely even more bike thefts than we know about.
1: Oh, for sure. For sure there's more. Bikes are valuable and they keep going up in price. That's why they're such a target for thieves. And I actually talked to someone who was part of a crew who used to steal a lot of bikes.
2: With the four of us, we could do 100, 200 a week. It's not that difficult.
1: That's Greg. We're not saying his real name because he used to steal stuff to pay for his drug addiction. And to be clear, he's not doing any of that anymore. He's turned his life around. But Greg talked to me because he really wants people to know just how easy it is for thieves to get their hands on your bike.
0: And that's because
1: they have really good tools. When Greg started stealing bikes, he used bolt cutters. They couldn't cut through everything, just cheap cable locks. But then something happened that really ramped things up. The cordless angle grinder.
0: Like a little battery-powered saw.
1: Yeah. Small, light, about the size of a Subway sandwich. Greg could, you know, just pop it in his backpack, carry it around all day. For bike thieves, he says the cordless angle grinder was a game changer.
2: It was incredibly fast, and we got through a lock that I would normally not be able to get through.
1: And so what did it open up for you in terms of what you could get? Like what kind of bikes you could get?
2: Well, most high-end bikes have at least one U-lock on them. And trying to cut a U-lock with bolt cutters is fairly impossible.
0: But then he got the angle grinder.
1: Exactly. Now, the first cordless models started coming out in the late 90s, but they were heavy and they didn't hold a charge for very long, maybe 10 minutes. Over time, they got better, more powerful. And when Greg started using one in 2016, he says the charge would last hours, so he could use it all day.
0: So if you're a bike thief, this thing is like a super tool.
1: Oh, yeah. They use it to cut through all kinds of things, even lock boxes.
0: Like what a realtor will put on a home that they want to show has a little key inside. They can, you know, go and open up the door, that sort of thing.
1: Yeah. And they also put them outside apartments. And the thing about apartments is lots of them have storage rooms for bikes.
2: It would take you 10 seconds to cut the lockbox. You take it home, maybe 20 minutes to get the keys. You'd be back within an hour and then the entire building's yours. People don't go to bike rooms. And if they did, you just pretend to be looking at your bike.
0: That's pretty brazen. Like, it's not like he's, you know, tiptoeing around in the dark like a cat burglar.
1: Not at all. In fact, this is something I found really surprising. Greg says he always would steal bikes in broad daylight because that's when the sound of a power tool is just going to blend in.
2: If you use an angle grinder at night, it's no good. Very suspicious. If you use an angle grinder during the day, nobody bats an eye. It's background noise. Anything going off during the day is construction. And there's always so much construction everywhere. Nobody cares. Nobody looks.
1: So it was easy for him to get away with it. And the money was good.
0: Well, like how good?
1: He was making up to $600 a bike. Greg said he was paid by some guy who showed up with a truck. He'd load the bikes in, drive away, and sell them in other cities.
0: This all sounds like it was part of a pretty organized kind of operation.
1: Yeah, and once they started working with cordless angle grinders, they could steal 10 times more bikes a week.
0: What was the reaction to this? Like, clearly if this many bikes are going to be stolen, there's going to be some sort of backlash.
1: Yeah, so lock companies, they upped their game. They started making better locks. Some companies today even make locks that you can't cut through with an angle grinder, even with a power tool, but they're expensive, like $400 each. Rob Brunt is a retired street cop with the Vancouver Police. He now works for Project 529, an anti-bike theft program. And he says the sad truth is bike thieves, they'll find a way.
3: Like if you've got a great U-lock and you lock to a tree, I've seen a thief cut the tree.
0: Just chopping down the tree.
1: Chopping it down with the angle grinder. You know, as the technology for these tools got better, which was about a decade ago, Rob saw bike theft

0: So Vancouver and other big cities just shoot up.
1: Talk about unintended consequences. Like, imagine you're a toolmaker. You're DeWalt or Makita. You're just making these things for the trades.
0: And they're ending up in the hands of thieves. Rob says they steal power tools off job sites. That's where they're getting them. And they also shoplift them. Like, he told me about this one time when he was surveilling a known bike thief.
2: He walked into the local Home Depot in Vancouver, stole the grinder, hooked it all up, and then went outside the Home Depot, not even a block away, and used the grinder to get a bicycle right there. It's a pretty good tool for Mr. Criminal. Yeah, Crime Inc. loves a good tool.
1: Well, I love a good tool, so why wouldn't a bike thief?
0: And get this. Rob says the guy went back into the store and returned the angle grinder for a gift card.
1: Come on.
0: No, I'm serious. He did.
1: All right, so it's easier to steal bikes. They're getting gift cards even sometimes.
0: Yeah.
1: And like you were saying, bikes are also, of course, now so much more expensive.
0: They sure are. Megan Aspen is really into cycling. She spent $7,000 on a really nice mountain bike. She even took it with her on vacation to PEI last summer, and then it got stolen. She ended up spending most of her holiday driving around the island looking for it.
3: Dealing with the police report, dealing with insurance, buying a new bike. It was probably a $20,000, you know, sting at the end of the day.
1: She says sting. That feels more like a punch in the stomach.
0: Oh, for sure it was. She never got the bike back. It was very expensive to replace. And this kind of thing, it costs everyone. If more people are getting their bikes stolen, more people are making claims on their home insurance.
1: And then insurance companies might bump up premiums for everyone.
0: Yeah, and we all pay for policing. Rob Brunt says police across the country spend thousands of hours every year dealing with bike thefts.
1: Is there anything they can do to make things better?
0: Well, they are. There's been a huge push to get more cyclists to register their bikes. There's two big ones in Canada, the Bike Index and Project 529. If you sign up and your bike gets stolen, if police find it, they can return it to you. And these registries also flag the bike community to be on the lookout for it.
1: Is this working?
0: Yes, that's the good news. More people are getting their bikes back because of these registries. And over the last few years, bike thefts in Canada have begun trending down. But Rob Brunt says cities could be doing even more. He really likes the idea of the bike valet.
2: So you take your bicycle, you park it just where, like, you know, in an area where the cars park, but it's fenced off and it's, you can't get in without, you know, security check in, security check out.
0: Vancouver and Toronto have these in the summer in some of their touristy areas. And Victoria has a year-round valet service downtown at City Hall.
1: Okay, that's nice if it exists, but there's also not a lot of these things around. So if I want to ride my bike somewhere, I mean, I want to keep it safe. What can I do?
0: Well, I asked Greg that question. He has some advice. He says, if you leave your bike outside, take the tires off.
4: If you bring your tires with you, the odds of your bike getting stolen goes way down. People aren't going to bring a tire with them to a bike theft. If there's no wheels, then you can't go.
1: Yeah, if you're stealing your getaway vehicle and you can't get away, not great.
0: No. And if you don't want to take your tires off or you can't, then you're going to have to make it really hard for those bike thieves.
4: If you have two or three U-locks on your bike, most people aren't going to steal it. Three would be a good number.
0: Three. That's my lucky number.
1: Well, let's hope for you and your bike that it is. Thanks, Danielle.
0: You're welcome.
1: You're listening to an encore edition of The Cost of Living. I'm Paul Haverfrud. When you hear the words solo traveler, what pops into your head? Is it backpacking through Europe on a shoestring with a dog-eared copy of Lonely Planet? Maybe once upon a time. But these days, solo travelers look less like Ethan Hawke and Julie Delpy in Before Sunrise. And, as Leah Hendry finds, more like your mom.
5: When Bonnie Bradley booked a solo trip to Peru to hike the Inca Trail, she had her doubts. It was her first time traveling alone in years.
6: I think initially it was just this, oh my goodness, I'm getting on this.

0: flight all by myself and going to this faraway place, and am I going to be able to do this?
1: But along the way, she met other people traveling by themselves, and at the end of her trip, something just clicked.
0: I had also decided that if I wanted to go someplace, I wouldn't let traveling alone or not having somebody to go with deter me.
1: Since then, she's traveled the world on her own. She's been to Ecuador, Tuscany, and Chile.
0: Lots of traveling last year. It was awesome.
1: Judith Coates owns a travel agency in Orillia. She's noticed a big jump in solo travelers. The vast majority are women. Most over the age of 55.
2: I think it's just because people have decided, you know what, I'm not going to put off that bucket list destination anymore. I am going to go for it.
1: And sometimes that means going it alone. More Canadians are living by themselves than ever before. The majority of them are older women who are often better educated and have more money than they did 20 years ago.
2: That could say that maybe women of that age bracket have more disposable income and they want to spend it on travel.
1: And they're finding inspiration from shows like Solo Traveling with Tracy Ellis Ross.
3: Join me as I follow my heart. Oh my God. Go to beautiful places. Wear pretty clothes and enjoy my own company.
1: The solo travel business is worth billions and it's growing. In the cruise business alone, between 2023 and 2024, the number of people traveling alone doubled. And it's changing how the cruise industry works. For years, cruise pricing was based on double occupancy. If you traveled by yourself, you were penalized, forced to pay a single supplement. But cruise specialist Tina Dowd says many cruise lines have ditched the single supplement, and they've redesigned their ships for passengers who are flying solo.
4: They are catering towards solos by making studio cabins, which are a wee bit smaller than a regular cabin and charging it at a different price point.
1: Tina says single rooms on cruise ships are in hot demand. And if you're lucky enough to snag one, there are perks.
4: Those people can actually go to a lounge where others aren't invited to and meet other solo travelers. So, you know, maybe you'll meet up with them and then do some excursions with them or, you know, just even someone to have dinner with.
1: The hotel industry may also be slowly warming up to this me, myself, and I mindset. More of them are beginning to offer small rooms with single beds. Solo travelers get a break on the price, and the only snoring they have to put up with is their own. For the cost of living, I'm Leah Hendry.
5: This is a best of edition of The Cost of Living. I'm Paul Habershrude. Mark Hurd worked at the same marketing agency for more than a decade. He helped it go from 5 employees to 130. So there he was, ticking along, mid-career, he liked his job. But the agency, which had grown up in Calgary, put itself up for sale. And the buyers, who came up from the States, they were...
6: You know, a little cliche, there was the venture capitalist guy with the big watch and the mega Florida guy talking about, you know, grand plans and that sort of thing. And
5: so the idea of potential new owners was stressful. At the same time, one of his bosses was doing some stuff he didn't like. And then he was asked to fire someone on his team. He had a big problem with that.
6: It wasn't warranted. It was unfair. This person specifically did not deserve that as an outcome.
5: He went to bat for her. But his bosses, they didn't really care.
6: I felt I went from somebody who's... advice and decision-making was valued and respected to one who's wasn't.
5: After some sleepless nights, he decided if it had to happen, he should be the one to do it. So he did. He let her go. And that was...
6: the worst thing I've ever done in my career.
5: He had two young kids, a mortgage, but still...

0: letting that colleague go. He couldn't get past it. And so he quit. Most of us will quit a job at some point, or at least fantasize about it. But how do you know if it's the right decision? Anthony Klotz studies why people quit. He's a management professor at University College London.
1: There's always lists of like the top 10 reasons people quit their jobs or the top 10 reasons you might want to consider quitting your job. And when you look at those lists, they really reflect the way that we thought about why people quit their jobs for about a century of studying it.
0: A lot of people quit their job because of two things. There's stuff that's pushing us out of our current job, like a bad boss, and then other stuff that's pulling us towards a new job, like more money. The latest research says yes, those pushes and pulls still matter, but they probably only account for about half of all quitting. As for the other half, well, that could be due to
1: these one-off events that happen where somebody is not considering leaving, and then all of a sudden something happens and it makes them rethink their relationship with work and it puts them on a path toward leaving.
0: Anthony calls these events jolts. They can be big events, a fight with your boss, or small, just an offhand comment made by someone in the hallway. But it's something that burrows into your brain and changes how you feel about your job. Anthony says most of us are only ever one jolt away from quitting. Yeah, really, just one event can change the trajectory of your life. Maybe that's happened to you. Anthony's coming out with a book about it. It's called Jolted: Why We Quit, When to Stay, and Why It Matters. Anthony's jolt happened like this. He was at a big academic conference in Chicago, known as Academy. A lot of networking goes on there. People will even go there to interview for new jobs. Not him, though. He was happy where he was. Then he ran into a friend who told him
1: that one of my colleagues at my current school was interviewing while at Academy. At lunch, I met with another colleague from a different institution, and they said, hey, one of your current coworkers is here looking for another job. And I said, I know, I heard about that this morning. And they said, no, a different one.
0: So all day, he's thinking about that. And then he went out for dinner and bumped into someone else he knew. They started gossiping a bit, as people do. And Anthony asks, hey, have you heard about anyone looking to switch jobs?
1: And we were close friends, and he said, you got me. I'm doing some interviewing while here, too. And so it was like my mind by the end of that day was completely blown. Three of my close colleagues, I found out, were on the job market.
0: That got him thinking, should I be looking around?
1: And what was interesting is at the end of that next year and the year after, those three colleagues, none of them left. But I did.
0: He says jolts, they happen to us all the time. And it's up to us to figure out what to do about it. Now, his advice is first, just recognize, hey, that was a jolt. Because sometimes so much stuff is happening to us, it can be hard to isolate why we're feeling shook. Identifying why you feel how you feel can take some work. But once you do, then you need to figure out whether to act on it. Is it important enough that you need to make a serious change? Now, Anthony, as a quitting expert, he gets a lot of people coming to him asking, should I leave my job?
1: And most of the time, my default response is stay.
0: For a guy coming out with a book about quitting, staying is probably not the sexy advice that's going to move copies. But Anthony says the allure of quitting is strong. Chucking your job, trying something new is so tempting, we often need to check ourselves.
1: Quitting is the star of the show. It's really empowering for us. Like most of the time as employees, relative to the organization that we're working for, we don't have the power. The company has the power. The only time we really have power is when we decide I'm moving on. Because of that, it often leads people to think that quitting isn't as big of a deal as it is.
0: But leaving your job can be a really big deal, even if we think we're ready for a change.
1: Often people discount or underconsider the good things they have in their current place, and they don't think through enough the downsides of what's going to come next. And so what we often will do when somebody wants to quit their job is let's

0: let's pinpoint the cause of your desire to leave, and then let's talk through whether this is fixable or not.
1: Anthony says your first move after getting jolted should be to keep calm and carry on. Can you talk to your boss, transfer departments, just hang in there for a bit and see if you can make things better? It's worth putting in that effort, because often when we leave, we're just trading one set of problems for another.
0: Most people, after they switch their jobs, do not return to their level of job satisfaction that they had in their prior role. The overall statistics about switching jobs and becoming happier are fairly bleak. Most of the time, it's a wash or a little more negative.
1: So quitting won't fix everything? What? No, it won't. Just think about all the time you've spent at your current workplace. You know who to ask for a favor. You've built up goodwill. You know what to expect, and that can make things easy. So, yeah, the grass isn't always greener somewhere else. But sometimes it is. And you really should quit. Well, at that point, the question then becomes, how do you know when it's time to go? Anthony says one way to figure that out is to talk to the people who know you best.
0: We don't know ourselves as well as we think we do. And often those close to us in some ways have a little bit more clarity than we do. So our tendency to be overly optimistic or to be overly pessimistic.
1: On your way to making a big jump, he says weigh the hard factors, like salary, and the softer ones, the work friends you're leaving behind, and try to figure out if,
0: on a day-to-day basis, I'm going to be much happier doing this work than the work I'm doing now. On a day-to-day basis, I'm going to have less anxiety. If there's a clear upgrade there, then that's the time quitting makes all the sense in the world. And of course, we don't operate as individuals, right? We operate in families and communities. And so it could be something where it's a lateral move for you, but it allows someone else in your life to upgrade or level up, then that makes a lot of sense.
1: If it does make sense for you, get your ducks in a row, and on your way out the door, don't burn any bridges. As much as you might want to pour some gas and chuck a lighter, Anthony says, leave classy. That's what Mark Hurd did. After getting jolted at his job, he took a deep breath, looked at his options, lined up a new gig, and 4 months later, he was gone.
2: I was so annoyed and miserable by the end of it, right? That if I were still there, I'd be annoyed and miserable. And I don't think there was, you know, I'd been there for 15 years and there was no, you know, I'm not sure they ever would have fired me, right? But I might have welcomed it, to be honest with you.
1: Annoyed and miserable is probably a sign it's time to go. Oh, and if you thought you were getting away from this without hearing some Johnny Paycheck,
3: take this job and shove it,
1: you'd be wrong.

That was an encore presentation of The Cost of Living. The show is based in Calgary. The Cost of Living is produced by Daniel Lerman, Jenny DeRosio, Leah Hendry, and Jennifer Keane, with help from Jeff Kynock. I'm Paul Habershrud. 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

0: 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That's puzzling all summer long. Friday afternoon at 1, 1:30 in Newfoundland. 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
3: This is CBC News. From CBC Toronto, here is the news at 12 o'clock, 24 degrees, feeling like 30, mostly cloudy in the city. Good afternoon. I'm Natalie Collada. Donald Trump has arrived in Turkey for the NATO summit, but the U.S. president says he is not happy with the alliance for not supporting his war on Iran.
4: I was very disappointed with NATO, and frankly, if it weren't held in Turkey, where my friend happens to be a very strong leader, it's possible that I wouldn't have attended.
3: Trump suggested he was testing NATO to see if it would stand by the U.S. the way he says the U.S. is always there for NATO. Well, Canada's foreign affairs minister says Canada is on track to meet the new NATO defense spending target of 5%. Anita Anand says Ottawa is living up to its commitments.
5: Let's take an example of our last federal budget, $80 billion. Attributed to national defense. That's unprecedented in Canadian history. In addition, we reached 2% this year, and we are on track to reach 5% by 2035.
3: Anand is taking part in a panel today on the margins of the summit about financing the defense sector. The International Olympic Committee has provisionally lifted its ban on Russia. The IOC says Russian athletes will be allowed to compete in the international competition, including in the 2026 Olympics in Los Angeles. Kirsty Coventry is president of the IOC.
6: We wanted to ensure all athletes have the possibility to compete at the Olympic Games and not be held responsible for their government's actions. And I believe that this is what this decision speaks to. It allows for Russian athletes to take part in sport competitions. But we've also been very clear that we do not condone any violence and war around the world.
3: Russian athletes were barred from competition following Russia's invasion of Ukraine in 2022. Well, Kyle Lowry is ending his NBA career in Toronto today.
7: To be one of only two players in NBA history to play 20 years under 6 foot and under is pretty incredible.
3: Lowry there speaking at a news conference in Toronto this morning. The Raptors announcing he signed a one-day contract with the team. The team also shared a photo of him in a Toronto jersey with the words, "Welcome home, Kyle."
7: This is a special moment for me. Words can't really describe it. I always said that, I would retire a Toronto Raptor, and that was everything. This place is, I call it home, I mean it, through and through. Everything about the city of Toronto, the country of Canada, it's done special wonders for me.
3: Lowry spent 9 seasons in Toronto, helping lead the franchise to its first NBA championship in 2019. Also announced today, Lowry and his wife have joined the Toronto Tempos ownership group. Well, 15 heat-related emergency room visits were reported last Thursday in Toronto during the height of the heat wave. That's according to local health officials. Claire Pasica has more on the concerning numbers.
8: Toronto Public Health says there were 39 heat-related emergency room visits reported in the city during last week's heat wave. Environment Canada had issued severe heat alerts for the region from June 30th until July 4th. Extreme heat over extended periods can cause serious health issues. Toronto doctor David Greenberg spoke about what to look out for.
9: When people start getting really lightheaded and people start to get headaches and they feel just nauseated and unwell, that's not just being hot. That's a heat stroke potential thing, and that's something you should take very seriously.
8: Out on the streets, many people we spoke to are concerned about the heat, especially those that have to be outside.
10: Walking outside is very high right now, but it's so hot. So last week, everybody shut down because it's so hot.
11: It's quite unreal, in my opinion. With that kind of heat, I'm not surprised that so many probably suffered from heat stroke. It's not fun. It's not fun at all.
8: Toronto Public Health also says emergency room data may not even capture all

0: the health effects linked to extreme heat, such as worsening cardiac and respiratory conditions. Although the heat wave is over, higher than average temperatures are expected to continue most of the week. Clara Pasica, CBC News, Toronto.
1: Renata Ford, the wife of the late Mayor Rob Ford and sister-in-law to the Premier, has died. Premier Doug Ford issued a statement today saying the family is hurting. Renata is best remembered for standing beside Rob Ford during controversies throughout his term as Toronto's mayor. She also ran as a candidate for the People's Party of Canada in the riding of Etobicoke North in the 2019 federal election.
2: I felt it was time for me to step up and run for public office.
1: She finished fourth in that race. Renata Ford also made headlines for suing Doug Ford over the handling of Rob's estate after his death in 2016. She is survived by her two children, Stephanie and Douglas. No cause of death has been announced. Renata Ford was 55 years old. Taking a look at the markets, the TSX is down 98 points. In New York, the Dow is down 236 points. The NASDAQ dropped 371 points. The Canadian dollar is up, trading more than a tenth of a cent above yesterday at 70.45 cents U.S. The weather forecast now for Toronto, Hamilton, and Niagara. Clearing skies late this afternoon and a high of 28 degrees. The humidity, though, is going to make it feel more like 34 today. Tonight, things will continue to clear up and that temperature will drop. The low for tonight, 19 degrees. For Wednesday, a mix of sun and cloud and a high of 30, feeling like 38 with the humidity tomorrow. And that is the CBC News from Toronto. I'm Natalie Collado.

0: Good afternoon. I'm Stu Mills. This is the province's open line show, Ontario Today. In this hour, speed limits are going up. Will it make a difference to you? 1-888-817-8995.
1: Great news for drivers across Ontario. We're increasing the speed limits wherever it can be done safely on highways across the province. By the time this increase is fully implemented, at the end of September, nearly 89% of the provincial highway network will be at 110 kilometers per hour.
0: Well, you can tell the Premier is pleased with the idea. Now, we already had a few stretches of highway posted at 110, but at the end of June, the Transportation Minister tacked on another 938 kilometers to the high-speed club, and Pravneet Sarkaria said this is not about making an autobahn across Ontario, no. He called it critical to improve travel times for families, commuters, and workers.
2: Drivers traveling from Sarnia to Toronto could save nearly 20 minutes, while those traveling from Toronto to Ottawa could save nearly half an hour.
0: Will that make a difference to you? The Transportation Minister bundled the announcement with a history lesson.
3: Many people don't realize is until 1975, highways 400, 401, 417, and the QEW had speed limits over 110 kilometers until they were reduced in response to the energy crisis. In fact, much of Ontario's highway network was originally designed for speed limits of 110 kilometers per hour.
0: So the new limit is, or by September will be, 110 on many 400 series highways. That's 68.3 miles per hour. Now that's fast, but it's not Montana fast where you can go 80, 129 kilometers per hour. So does this bump up to the speed limit just catch us up?
4: It's only a 10-kilometer difference, but I think it may help them overall.
5: They've already started a portion where it's 110, and we already see a difference in the time that it takes us to get here.
6: Well, I have little kids, toddlers, so, I mean, I want people speeding and going faster than usual.
7: You put 110, 120 on these superhighways that we have, it's going to become dangerous, because people basically are going to travel at 10 kilometers to 15 kilometers more than the 110.
0: The Premier says the change reflects the speed the highways were designed for. Speed limits are going up. Will it make a difference to you? Our guest is with the Ontario Safety League, an organization that traces its roots back more than 100 years, when people first began to deal with automobiles and automobile crashes. And he says, even as cars and highways have become faster, some things stay the same.
8: You give us a bit more opportunity to drive faster, but then you need the education and enforcement. Those consequences need to be delivered so that you and I feel confident anyone who's breaking the law will suffer the consequences.
0: Today we're asking, speed limits are going up. Will it make a difference to you?

0: 1-888-817-8995.
1: So, folks, there you go. Make sure to follow all the rules of the road and drive safe.
0: Increasing the highway limit. What difference will it make for you? 1-888-817-8995. Angelo DiCicco is our guest this hour. He's president and CEO of the Ontario Safety League. Welcome to Ontario Today, Angelo.
2: Thank you kindly, everyone, for your time and your attention, which is the most valuable thing you have, especially if you're driving.
0: Yeah, well, that's true. What's your reaction to this expansion of the speed limit in Ontario?
2: Well, the Ontario Safety League supports evidence-based speed limits, but whether the sign says 100 or 110, the behaviors that keep us safe haven't changed. And so my hope today isn't to convince anyone whether the government was right or wrong. It's to help every listener to become a more thoughtful driver by 1 o'clock. Do you think we could do that?
0: I'm hopeful you can, because we can always use a bit more safety. What do you think about the minor experiment we've seen in Ontario so far? Has 110 worked where it's been applied so far?
2: Well, for sure. So I think everyone who's been following the story is some of the clips you played there. The public was ready for this and waiting for it and expecting it, as the roadways were designed with that. And that doesn't mean that the statistics shouldn't be monitored, because if it turns out that there's higher crashes or severity of crashes, then those need to be monitored, and the government would need to revisit that. But I've often said it really isn't the speed. My twist on the golden rule is drive unto others as you would have them drive around you. Mm-hmm. And what that means is signaling your intentions, leaving people space, being predictable, driving cooperatively rather than competitively. This is really where the benefit to the other road users are going to be, is the education. The number on the sign has changed, but the safe driving principles behind that, those haven't changed. Hmm. The speed enforcement will probably be increased, and the fines for speeding and stunt driving, those haven't changed.
0: I wonder if you really believe that if we do pile up a lot of evidence that shows that maybe the more fatalities or the injuries are more severe because cars are driving at higher speeds, if data does come in that tells us this was not a good idea, I mean, do you really think it'd be possible to put the horses back in the barn, as it were? I mean, maybe that's the right metaphor, because, you know, lowering a speed limit can be very unpopular, especially politically. Do you think we'll ever be able to go back in, no matter what the evidence might show us?
2: That is a very good question. It sounds like a political question. As a not-for-profit charity organization, since 1913, we've been in the safety industry for 100 years. So let me just redirect that the safety engineers who have designed the roadway, they were designed for that. The first responders, the hospitals, the police, and the province at large is in the best interest of the public to make sure we have North America's safest roadways, which we do. It's the monitoring. That's why I say evidence-based. It supports that it should make not a lot of difference. And I'm sure CBC and all those excellent reporters out there will figure out if the numbers show differently. But to most of the listeners today, I'd be interested to hear if they noticed an appreciable difference in that 10 kilometers, because that's the posted speed limit under ideal conditions. Not very heavy traffic. No snow, no rain during the daytime. You're not driving under ideal conditions for that long, should you be going from Ottawa and wanting to come to Toronto for some strange reason.
0: Okay. Our guest today is Angelo DiCicco. He is president and

0: CEO of the Ontario Safety League, and today we're asking people about these increased speed limits, mostly on 400 series highways. You'll start to see some new signs, I think, probably over the summer. What difference will it make to you? 1-888-817-8995. And Angelo, I think we'll take a few calls. We'll start with Vanessa, who is in a town called West Meese. Is that right, Vanessa?
1: Yes, that's right. I'm about 25 kilometers from Pembroke.
0: Oh, that's West Meath. My producer has written Meese, and I think you're in West Meath near the river.
1: Yes, indeed.
0: Denise is laughing. I got it right. Okay, Vanessa, what's the difference you've seen? Sounds like you might be a truck driver.
1: Yes, I'm a truck driver, and the difference that I've seen on the sections of highway on the 417 and on the 401 and on the 400 that are currently 110 kilometers an hour is there's not much difference, really. People still go about the same speed as they always have. So there might be a little bit more speed at the higher end. Hmm. Maybe people are willing to push it a little bit further. But most people seem to be staying within the speeds that they were doing before.
0: Does it make it any more difficult for you as a trucker and having driven a truck a little bit? I know that once you get to the top speed of your truck, there's no coaxing it past that speed. You're just kind of stuck there. And that explains why trucks are slow to pass other vehicles, because they can't just gas it and go on by. Does it make it harder to overtake another car?
1: Oh, of course, but the real problem is with the flow of traffic. So that's the thing. Not everybody's going to do 110. So some people are doing 100, some people are doing 110. And as a truck driver, I've got to get where I'm going. I catch up to somebody who's doing 100 on a four-lane highway. I need to pass him. Well, now everybody behind me is now stuck going 105 until I get ahead of the guy who's doing 100.
0: I wonder if you feel that, given that cars are given a bit more upper room to go fast, if truckers are going to either disable the 105 limiters that might be on their trucks, or be inclined just to move with the speed of the traffic and disobey what rules are in place for commercial heavy trucks.
1: Well, with the drivers who are coming out of schools these days, no, I think they're going to go as fast as they possibly can, and that means they're going to
0: go faster.
1: Oh, I'm hearing myself because my radio's on.
0: Oh, okay. Well, look, Vanessa, I think I get your point that they're driving fast anyways, and the new limits may not change their behavior. And Angelo, I mean, I guess that's the thing, that people treat the speed limits as kind of an advisory rather than a law, and these changes may not change much behavior, in fact.
2: So Vanessa brought up quite a few good points, and especially what she mentioned, and you mentioned about 105. Not a lot of the listeners will know that those larger commercial vehicles are pinned at a maximum of 105 kilometers per hour. So if you're actually merging in front of or behind or making a lane change around a vehicle and expecting it to be doing 110 or 120, well, that ain't going to happen. So what really creates risk on the highway just isn't the speed. It's the difference in speed between the vehicles. So a car going past 120 and trying to pass a car going 105, a car going 120 trying to pass a truck going 105, it isn't just going faster, it's an entirely different traffic reality that you need to take into account that speed differential and plan those lane changes better. So good drivers do three things. They're predictable, they leave space, and they cooperate. Predictable, signaling, space, making sure they have enough following distance. Cooperating is the lane discipline that Vanessa was talking about. Are you driving with the flow of traffic around you right now? Are you being passed on the right? If you're being passed on the right by 1, 2, 3, 10 vehicles, you need to be checking your rearview mirror and make sure you're in the proper lane for the speed at which you want to be driving under these conditions. So that's the cooperation. That ain't going away.
0: Okay, what stays the same is always the same. Vanessa, thanks for the call. Sorry that I've had that before, where you hear the radio and you hear a bit of an echo and it kind of weirds out your mind. But thanks for the call. Let's go to Greg.

0: who's in Waterloo. Hi, Greg.
1: Hello.
0: What's your thought? I mean, we're talking about the increase in speed limits on quite a few 400 series highways. What difference will it make?
1: Well, I'm an environmentalist, and I find it very odd that people drive at speed that really reduces the fuel efficiency of their cars. I did a test driving from Waterloo to London and back once and computed the fuel consumption. I drove half of it 95 kilometers an hour and half at 115, and the difference was 18%. So there were people forking out an extra 35 cents or so a liter and complaining about a 12-cent carbon tax. Also, I lived in Switzerland for a while, and the Swiss Automobile Association did an interesting test. They set off 10 drivers on two teams each. One was to go from Zurich to Milan, about a six-hour drive, not breaking any laws, but passing whenever possible and making the most of it. And the other were to just go along calmly, not too slow, though. And then they did medical tests of the two teams and found that the one that had arrived first, and they were only 25 minutes earlier, had considerable statistically significant differences in their in various tests of wakefulness and mental ability and so forth.
0: Interesting.
1: Yeah. So I think it's a very bad idea. Yeah. And also, I've driven in Canada, the U.S., Switzerland, Germany, Australia, and the very worst driving occurs on the 401 near Toronto.
0: Greg, I mean, that was the first thing I thought of when I saw the limits were going to be expanded. What will this do for overall fuel consumption, especially in a period where I thought we were worried about fuel prices and conservation? But what about the argument that the transportation minister himself is advancing, that this is something about efficiency, that commuters and families, they need to get where they're going to go, and if it's Toronto to Ottawa in 30 minutes less than it used to take, then that's a good thing? Is that persuasive to you?
1: No, it's not. One of the first things that Premier Ford did when he took over the government was he fired the chief scientific officer, whose job was to introduce evidence-based decision-making into government planning and programs. And we see that happening all the time, where Ford just does not get it. And he's against the notion of climate change.
0: Yeah. Okay, well, look, Greg, I want to bring in Angela here. I mean, the initial question I have is whether the experiment that Greg performed between Waterloo and London would give similar results today, because a lot of it has to do with how the car is geared. I mean, you work in the car adjacent field, so you will have an answer about this. But are cars designed by their engineers to go 100 or 110 or 80, and we push them all too fast? What's the answer to that? Where do they get their best efficiency? I mean, I guess is the question.
2: Greg brought up a whole bunch of excellent points, and I'm familiar with a number of those studies over my 40 years of driver training.
0: Yeah.
2: But vehicles are much more fuel efficient throughout the range now. That said, though, Greg is correct that typically vehicles are more fuel efficient somewhere around the posted speed limit signs. But without trying to get too political, in real terms, we're talking about minutes, not major time savings. So the question becomes, are we trading safety margin for small gains in time? And it then goes back to the fundamentals of driving with the flow of traffic. If you're trying to create the flow to go faster than the road users around you, you're going to be doing excessive accelerating, harsh accelerating, excessive harsh braking, sudden lane change. Well, all of those things affect your fuel efficiency. And so they're not good. And they're disturbing for the other road users around you. So back to lane discipline, which, as it was being alluded to, many European countries, you wouldn't be in the left lane unless you were overtaking another vehicle. Mm-hmm. Well, we already got those rules under the Highway Traffic Act. Vehicles shall tend to keep to the right unless they're overtaking another vehicle or executing a turn. So the discipline, the golden rule, drive unto others as you would have them drive around you, not tailgating, not trying to

0: push people faster than their speed they're going, but making sure that you are in the correct lane with the flow of traffic at that time. Mm. And if you're not comfortable driving that speed, then move over to the right. Otherwise, if you're passing, pass on the left, not on the right. And everyone will get where they're going a little bit quicker and hopefully more fuel efficiently and reducing our carbon footprint. That hasn't gone away. Hmm. That's an admirable thing that Greg brought up.
1: Okay, Greg, thanks very much for the call. Interesting points there. I was driving to work this morning, Angelo, and there was an SUV pulling a fishing boat with the fishing net even waving in the wind mounted in the back of the boat and cruising around in the left-hand lane with another car following very closely. They finally got past me, and they both had Maryland plates. And so it occurred to me, it's very much a cultural thing. Not everyone in every place knows what the lane discipline is for that particular region where they're driving. So I was at first fuming, but then I realized, oh, they're Americans, and maybe that's how they do it in Maryland, so we'll let them get away with it today.
0: Yeah, you're bringing up the psychological aspect, and I'm glad, Stu, that you have the intestinal fortitude to show us some of your foibles as an actual human being. Those listening to us now may be thinking, oh, I'm going 100. Maybe I could be going 110. But those who are going 110 may be thinking, well, maybe it can tack on an extra 10 and go 120. This is the psychology behind it. And so the road is a shared space. I don't want it to be competitive. That should be for FIFA and soccer and hockey and basketball. Everything fits under competitive. Signaling, zipper merges, lane discipline, following distance, courtesy, trucks, motorcycles, pedestrians. So the lasting takeaway shouldn't just be 110 kilometers an hour, because as Ford and the minister said, this is a good news story for those typically law-abiding citizens under the Highway Traffic Act. You get to go 10K faster on certain days under ideal conditions. What's not to like? But it should be, if every caller leaves today's program thinking a little bit more about the drivers around them than they did before they called, I think we've accomplished something worthwhile.
1: Okay. Angela, some good points there. I want to talk to Marianne in Kitchener now. Hi, Marianne.
2: Hi there. How are you?
1: I'm doing well, thanks. We're asking people about these increased speed limits. What's the difference it will make for you, Marianne?
2: I don't think in the grand scheme of things it'll make any difference. I think, driving quality on the whole has greatly decreased. I live in Kitchener, but I work in Toronto, frequently driving around Southern Ontario and whatnot. Just like some of the other people commented, you have people sitting in the left lane doing 90. Left lane should be the passing lane. I learned that when I was 16 years old. It's the passing lane. Here we are 25 years later. It's not the passing lane. It's now the slow lane, and I don't think people have the knowledge and the skill, frankly, to drive faster. Hmm. Especially, I doubt, the 401 in the core of Toronto would be 110. This doesn't make sense because you're not even going 100.
1: Right, because
2: but
1: of congestion.
2: People don't have the driving knowledge.
1: So you said you drive from Kitchener and where you live and you work in Toronto. Did I get that right?
2: Yes, but not. I don't drive every day.
1: Oh, okay. But I mean, have you done like some side of your desk math about how much this might save if you're able to get between those two points more quickly in your work week?
2: It will make a difference because there's enough congestion in the sort of extended GTA, from Kitchener pretty much to Oshawa. Driving, say, from Toronto to Montreal, you're talking about, half an hour difference? It's not that much in the grand scheme of things. Mm-hmm. But I've driven in other jurisdictions where you can go, the Autobahn and whatnot. People have a lot more respect for the rules of the road, which I think in many ways is lacking here, And I think that ends up being more of a safety risk than anything else because people will signal a lane change, but then they don't wait for an opening. They just say, my signal's on, here I go.
1: Here it comes.
2: I don't know how many times. Yeah, I've been almost sideswiped countless times. And it's like, you can't change a lane if I'm there. The onus is on you to make a lane change safely. I don't need to move out of your way. You need to wait until there's space, So I think there's just a lack of respect, knowledge, experience.

0: everything. Like, yeah, I don't know.
1: Well, if I think,
0: you know,
1: too, I mean, if you bring up the German example, too, the rules around car maintenance in Germany and what sort of things you need to have periodically tested and the age at which cars are utterly retired in Germany is quite a different situation from what it is in Ontario. So apples to oranges. You can hear the music, Marianne. I'm going to take a break here for about 90 seconds for some local news and weather and information. And I hope Angela and I can pick up on some of the things Marianne raises there. Angela DiCicco is our guest for the hour. He's president and CEO of the Ontario Safety League. We're talking about the increased highway speed limits. What difference does it make for you? 1-888-817-8995. We'll be back in 90 seconds.
2: 24 degrees, feeling like 30 in Toronto and mostly cloudy. I'm Natalie Collado with your CBC News update. Renata Ford, the wife of the late mayor, Rob Ford, and sister-in-law to the premier, has died. Premier Doug Ford issued a statement today saying the whole family is hurting. Renata is best remembered for standing beside Rob Ford when there were controversies during his term as Toronto mayor. She is survived by her two children, Stephanie and Douglas. No cause of death has been announced. She was 55 years old. And Kyle Lowry will end his NBA career in Toronto. Lowry announced the decision in an Instagram post while the Raptors shared a photo of him in a Toronto jersey with the words, "Welcome home, Kyle." Lowry spent 9 seasons with the Raptors, helping the franchise achieve its first NBA championship in 2019. The Raptors announced his one-day contract with the team today. Also announced today, Lowry and his wife have joined the Toronto Tempo's ownership group. The forecast for Toronto, Hamilton, and Niagara: clearing skies this afternoon and a high 28. The humidity will make it feel like 34. Tonight, the skies will remain clear and the temperature will drop the low 19. For Wednesday, a mix of sun and cloud and a high of 30. The humidex will make it feel like 38. For Peterborough and the Kawarthas, a mix of sun and cloud this afternoon, the high 29, feeling like 36 with the humidex. Clear skies tonight and a low of 15. For tomorrow, mainly sunny, a high of 30, feeling like 36 with the humidex.

0: You're listening to the province's open line show, Ontario Today. I'm Stu Mills. And our question today, speed limits are going up. Will it make a difference to you? 1-888-817-8995. Raising the speed limit on Ontario highways has been debated for a long time. On this show, we were talking about it back in 2019.
1: Speed limit hasn't changed a thing. It won't change a thing. Driving is a skill, and it takes a lot of common sense.
2: It's that general understood fact that if you drive up to like 115, it's kind of that gray area of the law where you're not going to get pulled over. Even right now while I drive, I see like a Honda Civic just whiz by me at like, I would easily say 120, 125.
0: We talked about this subject again in 2024 after the Ontario government raised the limit on some provincial highways.
3: I don't think raising the speed limit per se makes it more stressful. I think it's the attitude of some of the people on the road that feel like, okay, and now it's 110, so I'm going to do 130, 140.
4: They're all doing 135, 140, and they look at you like, get over, old man, get out of my way, I'm in a hurry. And you'll see them at the ramp at the Tim Hortons. Like, it's just, I don't know, they're out of control out there, I think.
0: Well, now nearly 1,000 kilometers more highways are being added to this high-speed club. The Ontario Transportation Minister has said letting cars move faster on the highways will reduce commute times for people. Has that happened for you? Our number, 1-888-817-8995. And we also want to hear from truckers. Now, commercial trucks, big rigs, they won't get to raise their limits. They're supposed to keep their speed to a max of 105 kilometers per hour. And the Ontario government says the new speed limits won't apply to big trucks. And our question today, speed limits are going up for cars. Will it make a difference for you? All right, and our guest for the hour is Angelo DiCicco. He's president, CEO of the Ontario Safety League, an organization that's been looking at this kind of subject since about 1913. And I want to go to someone else who can maybe give us a bit of a historical view, and that's a caller named Rick from Kingston. Good afternoon, Rick.
5: Hi, how are you?
0: I'm doing well. Thanks for staying on the line. I understand you called a little earlier, so glad to get you on the line. Tell us about your father, Rick.
5: My dad worked for MTO when the 401 was first being designed, and it was designed for a speed of 80 miles an hour, but they decided to lower the speed limit to 70 because most people drive 10 miles an hour over the speed limit anyway.

0: at that time, and the speed limit for trucks would be 60.
1: Okay. Did he tell you often that it was a highway designed for even faster traffic than what you typically see on it?
0: Some of it would probably be for 90, but they figured that 80 was fast enough, and then, like I said, everybody would drive 70 or faster than that, so they have to lower it.
1: Huh. And what year would we be talking? When is that in the 50s or 60s, Rick?
0: When 401, I think, was in the 50s, but they lowered the speed limit in 1975 because of the oil crisis.
1: Yep.
0: So they lowered it from 70 and 60 to 100, which it is now.
1: With that context, Rick, with that kind of family history and what your dad would have told you from a young age, what speed do you drive, and what do you make of these 110 limits?
0: 10 on 401, 10 to 15 clicks higher.
1: That's the speed you drive.
0: One more thing, they don't call them provincial highways anymore. I think they call them, like road two or whatever, like Highway 38 in Kingston.
1: Okay.
0: Highways like that all had speed limits of 60 miles an hour years ago, all the time, all over.
1: And now they've come down to.
0: And now 80, now they're 80, now they're 80 clicks or 51 miles an hour.
1: Yeah. All right. Well, look, Rick, interesting background, and maybe I'll ask Angelo about that. I mean, it's kind of remarkable too. I used to drive a car, an old car that had bias ply tires, like they would have had in the 50s, and boy, that would have been sketchy trying the 401 at 80 miles per hour. I guess those anecdotes are widespread, though, that the people kept the limits low so that the speed wasn't abused. Is that kind of how you understand it?
2: Yeah, and the reality is, if I shifted back to, you know, the old boat and I was driving a 68 Pontiac station wagon, 327 engine, V8, like they made engines on wheels, but the suspension and the braking, I mean, you could fit 8, 9, 10 people in the drive-in and some hiding in the trunk. Oh, that was a long time ago. The vehicles today are just so much more technologically advanced and better to drive for smoother acceleration, better fuel efficiency, way better stopping, and newer technology like adaptive cruise control, so that if you are like Rick and you're, you know, coming from Kingston to Toronto, or when I was going from Markham to Queen's University to pick up or drop off my daughter, those are the times you can make use of some of those newer technologies as we're younger, because as we get older, our abilities do change. Our eyesight gets a little worse. Our reaction time, maybe we're a little stiffer in the neck and not able to do that blind spot check. So you're bringing up a bunch of things as we pass through these decades. This 110 kilometer per hour, is it going to make a huge difference to Rick or me? Half hour? But what are we giving up? Well, it depends on if you're trying to go faster than the flow. If you're trying to tack on extra kilometers around the speed that the flow is traveling, well, you were a danger before, and you're a pain in the rear now to everyone else around you.
1: Okay, Rick, thanks again for the call. We said at the bottom of the clock here that we wanted to hear from some truckers, because certainly they make a living on the road and are out there more than the rest of us kind of casual drivers. So let's bring in Marco Baghetto, who's the VP of Communications for the Ontario Trucking Association. Marco, thanks for making some time for us.
3: Well, thanks for having me, Stu.
1: What do you make about this? Higher limits, at least for cars, on many, or if not most, of Ontario's 400 series highways. What difference will it make for you, Marco, and for your members?
3: Well, I mean, I'm not a truck driver myself, but of course, our membership is made up of small to medium and some large trucking company owners. And I think what's important to understand, as you've already mentioned earlier in the program, is that by law, heavy commercial transport trucks are strictly excluded from these increases. That their speeds must remain kept at 105 kilometers an hour. So as passenger vehicles accelerate, it's more critical than ever that the speed limiter rule is enforced, which unfortunately it really isn't right now.
1: And do you think if your members had been given a vote on this,

0: What would they have said? What do you think is generally their view? Do they think it's better that the cars are keeping their distance from the trucks? They can go a little faster and get around trucks, or would they say the opposite?
1: Well, we weren't consulted, but I think the primary focus right now is, regardless of what the province has decided to do for passenger vehicles, is that the speed limiter provisions, which were put in place in 2008 for very good reason, are kept in place and are enforced. And right now, they're not. We're experiencing, as your previous caller, Vanessa, alluded to, new drivers coming online are less compliant because they're increasingly working for fleets whose operations are designed around cutting safety corners, and they're gambling with illegally run trucks without the speed limit thresholds being implemented without any consequence. And unfortunately, you know, they're gambling because they know that they're mostly right, that they won't get caught.
0: We know that the politicians of whatever stripe are watching this, do watch this carefully, because the news of a big truck crash and what it does to everyone involved and people who are kind of innocent bystanders, it has political ripples. So they do pay attention. What would be a better way of enforcing truck speed limits than what is being used now? Is it the at the weigh scales they get an inspection, or what would you like to see happen there?
1: Yeah, so there's three things primarily. Number one, just to go give you a Cole's Notes version of the history lesson, the law stopped being enforced for the most part is because courts started throwing out the violations because there was some ambiguity around whether enforcement can detect whether the speed limiter was activated or not. Well, that question has been solved. The technology now exists. The province is capable of implementing that technology at roadside. It's pretty much the same type of technology that they test for whether the emissions controls on the trucks are being activated.
0: Okay.
1: And they can do that rather easily now in about 30 seconds. They're not doing it. The second thing is we've been advocating for 24/7 scale enforcement. Most of the scales in the province are closed all too often, allowing the trucks to just bypass the scales and bypass enforcement. And finally, we need mandatory safety reviews or audits in this province for every single trucking company. A lot of the blame on a lot of the lawlessness we see is being put on the driver, but these drivers are primarily being hired by unscrupulous companies that non-compliance is part of their business model. So if, you know, when I tell people that 80% of the trucking companies in this province have never received a safety inspection, not even a cursory one, not even a basic one, people look at me like, you got to be kidding me. Yeah. And that's a fact. You want to ensure that the speed limiter rule of one of many rules is being enforced. Start there.
0: Okay, Marco, I'm going to hold you there because you're pretty economical at getting through your three points. And I think there are some ideas I hadn't heard expressed so clearly. So I'm going to say just thanks for that. And we're going to keep moving and try and steer things back towards the bulk of the traffic that's on the roads and whether a speed limit of 110 kilometers per hour will make a big difference to people. But again, Marco, amazing context, and thanks a lot for making some time for us. I want to bring in, I think, maybe another truck driver. Zuriel is in Toronto. Good afternoon.
2: Hi, good afternoon.
0: What do you make of these higher speed limits, Zuriel?
2: So I think a lot has to be done in regards to education. Whether it's 120, 150, education has to play a major role. People don't see the truck drivers as a special kind of truck that is on the road. There's a lot of factors that come into play. As a truck driver, I have to look at my weight, my braking distance, my turning, a lot of stuff. But the other speed on the small cars, before, like, okay, a truck driver, you are on the road, you need to move, you know, to move. On several times, I have to maintain a distance between me and the driver. People keep cutting you off and they give you, they blow the horn, they get angry, but I'm limited to 105. So education has to play a lot of role there. When I get into my normal car, I don't drive close to a big truck because I've seen things that go wrong on the truck. And it can go from 0 to 100 within a second. Yesterday, I was going to Kitchener. A truck beside me blew his tie. The piece of the tie flew into a windscreen of a private car that was too close. So education about it is what I believe is the big factor. It's not about increasing the speed limit. No, it has to do with it. And it's, I feel like we, the truckers, we are seen as the bad nuts when things go wrong. And as your previous guests talked about, that's some of the companies are illegal. And some of the drivers that I see on the road, I even experienced it myself, and I'm asking, okay, did this guy go to the driving school? Like, I question it whilst I'm on the road. So education has to play a lot. They have to look at how they qualify drivers again. It has to change.
0: All right. Zuriel, I think, that's the point. That seems to be the thesis there, is that education needs to be looked at, and maybe a closer eye on that aspect of it. Thanks for the call. I'm going to keep moving through these calls. Peter's in Guelph today. Hi, Peter.
3: Hi, thanks for taking my call.
0: What do you make about the higher speed limits? 110 in many places. Is it that way for you in Guelph?
3: Well, not too much of my normal driving, but if I go somewhere on a trip, I think it's great. I can drive a little bit faster again.
0: Why is that? I mean, I sometimes look a bit cynically and think, well, people are going to save 30 minutes between Toronto and Ottawa and then spend 40 minutes sitting in an en route scrolling Instagram. I mean, is 30 minutes really that valuable to us?
3: Yeah, probably in my normal driving, it won't make that much difference in the normal driving. But if I go on a trip, say if I drive to Sudbury, if I can drive faster, that's great. And highways were designed for much higher speed limits. I'm in my early 70s. When I was a teenager and first driving, hey, we could drive 70 miles an hour on the four-lane highway, 60 miles an hour on the two-lane highways, and then 50 miles an hour on the other roads. And it was great. It was a logical progression of speed limits as you got to the better roads. Now we have situations where a dirt road in the country with an 80-kilometer-hour speed limit has higher speed limits than a good paved road, which may have a 70 speed limit, which I see often nowadays.
0: Mm-hmm. Yeah, especially if it's a sort of a semi-urban type area. Okay, Peter, I'm going to hold you there and bring back Angelo. I'm not sure, Angelo, whether you want to talk about what Marco said as a representative of the Trucking Association or what you're hearing so far.
4: Well, I think Marco and the fine people at the OTA brought up a couple of historical changes in the 105 kilometer per hour pinning. What I'm concerned about is the rest of the audience is listening in as to how the sausage is being made at some of these nefarious rogue trucking companies. So if you're driving now or later on today, you want to make sure you're keeping enough space between you and these other larger vehicles, not only so that you could slow down, heaven forbid they didn't take the proper load securement course and something falls off, or that you're staggered so that you could make a lane change to either the left or right, or preferably both, in case you needed to. And if you were merging in front of or behind, realizing, as Uriel said, that you don't want to be cutting off a truck whose blind area is quite huge. A teeny tiny vehicle merging in front of a truck, you might not be that very visible. And especially if it's close, the truck and driver might not be able to see your brake lights. So that's a recipe for disaster. And then Peter, who's been on the road for decades, like me, you start to go back to education. What we're talking about is how we share the roadway with each other. We live in Canada. We've got lots of space. Most of it is free. It's such a bargain. So keeping an extra second following distance or being staggered rather than hanging out in a truck driver's blind spot or another vehicle's blind spot. Changing lanes, lane discipline on your way to Kingston so that you could allow those people who feel they want to be going 120, 130, 140. You want them ahead of you, not behind. Remember, just because the number on the sign changed doesn't mean that the laws have changed. Most of the Highway Traffic Act hasn't changed. Careless driving didn't change. Distracted driving didn't change. Impaired driving didn't change. Stunt driving laws didn't change. And the physics of hitting something 10 kilometers faster than you were yesterday, that didn't change. We need to look within today with the time we got left with all your wonderful callers.
0: I was wondering whether someone would bring that up. I mean, we've seen many household areas or areas where drivers might pass near a school, or indeed if it's in front of a school, that, you know, they dropped those limits from 50 in many places down to 40 because the research showed that a crash at 40 is much more survivable. That

0: is a crash with a pedestrian is more. And yet here on the other side of the speed spectrum, we're tacking on those 10 kilometers per hour without anyone talking about what happens to me if I'm in a big high-speed crash on a multi-lane highway at 110. But let's leave that for someone else to answer. And I want to keep going to the calls because I think, as you pointed out, they've been some good ones today. Lavana. Excellent. Yeah, Lavana is, I think, in the Sudbury area. Is that right, Lavana?
1: That's correct. Good afternoon, and thank you for taking my call.
0: Yeah, thanks for getting in touch. Are you a truck driver now, Lavana?
1: I am not a truck driver, but I am. My husband was a truck driver, and I used to go with him.
0: Okay. So what do you make? You're going to see some changes on the roads, and you've got some experience being on the roads. What do you make of it?
1: I am not fond of the proposal, and it's basically due to distracted driving.
0: Oh.
1: When you are sitting in the cab of a transport truck, you can see everything that is going on in the cars below you. Now, we have seen on major highways people texting and driving. We have seen motorists with coffee in one hand and the phone in the other while steering the car with their knees. I could go on and on about the horrible things that we have seen. Now, increasing speed with distracted driving is a recipe for disaster, let alone the fact that people are not trained how to behave themselves around trucks. I've seen it for years. I'm very concerned.
0: What do you think people need to know on the second point? I probably should have addressed your first point first, but I'll get to that. But on the second point, what's the best behavior for a car driver to follow when they're near big trucks? What do you advise?
1: Well, for one thing, don't tailgate them, because if you can't see my mirrors, I can't see you. Always, always give trucks space, whether you are beside them, behind them, or in front of them, and realize that the stopping capacity of a transport truck, whether it is loaded or not, is vastly different than your passenger car.
0: All right. And on the distracted thing, how do we fix that problem, Lavana?
1: I honestly don't know. I mean, we have educated people as to texting and driving, keeping your mind on your driving when you're driving. We can't stop every single vehicle that's doing something wrong. I think that we should just keep pushing education on these people. And if they are caught distracted driving, increase the fines enormously so people get the message.
0: Okay, Lavana, I think you've made your point pretty succinctly, and that's a good call. Thank you very much for that. Our time is ticking down, so I want to keep talking to people out there. And let's go to Paul, who's in Toronto. Hey, Paul. Oh, we lost Paul. Paul was going to tell us, I think, that he'd been in Australia for a month and was going to give us a bit of that experience. We can't get that. So let's go to Nathan, who's in Markdale. Hi, Nathan.
2: Oh, hi. How are you?
0: I'm doing well, thanks. We're asking people about the increases to the speed limits and whether that'll make a difference to them. What do you make, Nathan?
2: Well, I personally don't think it'll make a big difference to me in my commute. The way it goes, like, obviously, it's bumper to bumper most of the time, and you don't end up getting space. I hear the expert saying to leave a following distance, and the problem is as soon as you do that, someone cuts right in there, and then you got to back off again, and then you back off again, and then you should be in the left lane. But all you're doing is just leaving following distance to someone in front of you in the left lane. You should be in the right lane.
0: Right.
2: But anyways, I personally try and think every time when I get into a vehicle that I'm having an opportunity to positively affect the most people in my life on a daily basis. Like, if you think about the number of people you interact with on the road, tens of thousands on a weekly basis, probably if you drive a lot, and being able to, like, just be kind and courteous to one another will ripple effect through, well, everyone's day. You know how nice it is when someone lets you out. Like, just paying attention to what's going on around you and being able to allow others to get about their day efficiently and just respectfully of each other is probably the easiest way to get from one place to another. So whether it's 110 or 100, I mean, people drive 105 generally if you're being with the flow of traffic, if you're lucky. But I mean, flow of traffic is key, following space and paying attention.
0: I mean, those are all well-made points, and I think it's certainly true. I mean, you feel like a superhero if you set

0: let someone in. And I think likewise, that person feels like they've been given some great gift if you just act like a decent human being to them in traffic. But I, Nathan, I think you told my producer that you're a firefighter. And so when I saw that in my note, I wondered if you had kind of professional reflections on what this would mean, because I know firefighters see some of the worst on the highways. And I wondered if you were thinking about that.
1: Yeah. Usually the bad ones are people that are doing way in excess of what the speed limit is anyways. So whether it was 100 or 110, 140 is still terrible. So I don't think that would make a big difference. A lot of the accidents that I would go to, I would say, are in slower speeds from the close following distance with like getting rear end, you know, that rear end sort of thing. Like where the car, you're following too close, so you get hit from behind and then you end up hitting the car in front of you and then it just like becomes a domino.
0: Yeah.
1: Nobody really gets hurt. And especially cars nowadays, like I hear stories from the older firefighters on my department and they say, oh, you show up at a scene and everyone had passed away, but you could still drive the car away. Now you show up at a scene, everyone's walking around, but the car is in a million pieces. Like it's, so I mean, technology has helped with that quite a lot. And maybe that's the point of having the speed limit keep up with technology. I don't know.
0: Yeah, no, interesting.
1: But,
0: yeah,
1: I don't think it's a good practice to go around wrecking your car all the time because it's safe.
0: That's going to end up being expensive. All right, look, Nathan, fantastic points there. I really like the reflections, too, from older firefighters. That's really interesting. And I'm going to keep going here because the time is really ticking down there. But Angela, we're gonna get Edward in. One last call from Sudbury. Yeah. And then I'll get you to kind of think about what it is we've heard. Edward, you're in Sudbury. What do you make of this new 110 limit there?
2: Well, actually, I'm in Parry Sound. But anyways, what I make of it is, they actually have increased the speed limit 110 from just north of Mac Chair to the Kildare turn. Mm. And it's a four-lane highway. And then they run it into a two-lane highway, 69 highway, that goes down to 90. And in the last 2 years, we've actually been killing people on that highway quite regularly. Don't know if that's the reason, but it certainly doesn't help. And it's only like, previously, you know, 10 years ago, we were knocking them off on 69 quite regularly, and they four-lane quite a bit of it, and it kind of settled out. Now they got this high-speed highway running into that two-lane highway, and that's a problem.
0: That's interesting. So, Edward, do you think it's kind of like a bottleneck, or people get used to traveling at one speed and then move on to a highway not designed for that speed, and that's why you get wrecks there?
2: Yeah, well, you see, you actually become velocitized.
0: Yeah.
2: Right? You know, you travel at that speed, and all of a sudden now you begin, you think you're at a snail's pace if you were going on a 90. So naturally, if you haven't got your cruise control on or you're not using some of those facilities you have in your car, you're going to go right back up to that speed again.
0: Yeah.
2: And,
0: I know what you mean.
2: I don't know if that's true, but you know, there's a possibility that could happen.
0: Yeah, no, I think you're right. I mean, I think that's a good point. And I've driven across the prairies a few times and in parts of Manitoba when the highway goes from four lanes back to just a divided kind of a two lane, the Trans-Canada, you get lots of warning in advance about what's happening in the kilometers ahead. So you kind of see many, many signs telling you this is coming, this is coming, this is coming. So if it's too abrupt, then it can be dangerous. Angelo, what do you make about the point there Edward makes about the highway speed change?
3: Edward, tailgating is going to be an issue. Let's go back to Levana with distracted driving and being lost in thought. Mm. She's right. There's a whole show there.
0: Yeah.
3: Nathan, about driving generously. Mm. That's where I'd like to, that fits the golden rule perfectly. Space, patience, signals, courtesy, attention. It changes the emotional tone of driving. You're going to get to the soccer practice on time tonight, and 10,000 people are going to get to their appointments and get to their flight on time. Mm-hmm. Everyone's happy you're doing the right thing.
0: I like that. I mean, I thought you'd like what Nathan had to say, Angelo, so I didn't bring you in right away. It's been great to have your thoughts, kind of your Zen-like attitude about all of this, and it's been really helpful. So, Angelo DiCicco, thanks very much. President and CEO of the Ontario Safety League. And that is our show for today. We're back again tomorrow. Have a great afternoon, and we'll talk to you again tomorrow at noon.
4: Last week, Terry O'Reilly demonstrated how a construction worker got into a sticky situation.
5: Strong enough to hold this man suspended in midair. This

0: This is CBC News. From CBC Toronto, here is the news at 1 o'clock. 24 degrees, feeling like 30 and mostly cloudy in Toronto. Good afternoon. I'm Natalie Collada. NATO leaders are pledging tens of billions of dollars in new military contracts. The arms deals are being announced as the NATO summit gets underway in Ankara, Turkey. The projects are spurred by pressure from the United States to increase spending on Europe's defense. Prime Minister Mark Carney says Ottawa's latest procurement of submarines from a German-Norwegian company contribute to that goal.
1: We made the right decision for Canada. We made the right decision for NATO. We have an opportunity of intense interoperability. Our fulfilling our increased responsibilities in the Arctic, down through into the Baltic.
0: At last year's summit, allies committed to spend 5% of GDP on defense by 2035. Canadian officials say today the country is on track to hit that target. Montreal police are holding a commemoration for an officer killed in the line of duty last month. Mohamed Lamin Bedredwan was among the first officers on the scene of a shooting and was killed by the gunman. Sarah Levitt has more.
2: Thousands of police officers from across the country marched in downtown Montreal, a solemn commemoration for a fellow officer killed. 34-year-old Mohamed Lamin Bedredwan was killed responding to a shooting 2 weeks ago. He leaves behind a 3-year-old son and a wife who is pregnant. The shooting took place in the same community where Bedredwan grew up and later chose to patrol.
3: So it's a very, very charged emotion today for the population of Montreal, not only the police.
2: Paddy Daguerre is the police chief.
3: He was very positive. Mohamed was known as a great partner.
2: The march led to the Bell Centre where a commemoration is being held. A bystander, 68-year-old Michelle Mizrahi, was also killed in the shooting, and another police officer wounded. Sarah Levitt, CBC News, Montreal.
0: There is a plan for a new road through Toronto's Liberty Village. The fast-growing community has long had issues with traffic and amenities. Toronto Deputy Mayor and local councillor Asma Malik spoke to Metro Morning about the neighbourhood plan approved in June. Malik says it is an exciting area but has problems.
4: Poor planning decisions over several decades that predate me have made it very challenging in terms of getting around, in terms of the fact that this growing neighborhood does not have any significant community amenities. So, you know, between 2016 and 2021, Liberty Village grew 12 times more than the overall city average.
5: Wow.
4: Yet there's no community center, no library, no school, no adequate child care there.
0: The new road will run east-west from Strawn to Dufferin along the rail corridor. However, it will take 8 to 9 years to complete. Malik says they have also secured a site for a community recreation center. Well, Kyle Lowry is returning from his storied career and the NBA as a Toronto Raptor. The point guard has often been described as the heart of the team, and he is now retiring. Lowry played with the Raptors for 9 seasons, leaving in 2021, and helped lead the team to a championship in 2019. But he says he always planned to retire in Toronto.
6: Words can't really describe it. You know, I always said that, you know, I would retire a Toronto Raptor, and that was everything. This place is, I call it home, I mean it.
0: His iconic number 7 is also being retired. And Prince Harry has lost his long-running battle with the British tabloids. Anna Cunningham explains.
7: This written judgment, Mr. Justice Nicklin says there was not enough evidence to prove Prince Harry's case, nor that of 6 other co-defendants, including Elton John and also the actress Liz Hurley. They all alleged Associated Newspapers, the publishers of the Daily Mail and the Mail on Sunday, had invaded privacy, and they alleged that they used illegal methods such as phone hacking to gather stories that they published. Mr. Justice Nicklin.
0: That is the CBC News from Toronto. I'm Natalie Collada. Taking a look at your weather forecast now from Toronto, Hamilton and Niagara. Clearing skies this afternoon and a high of 28 degrees. The humidity, though, will make it feel like 34 today. Tonight, clear skies and a low of 19 degrees. For tomorrow, that's Wednesday, a mix of sun and cloud and another hot one. The high will be 30 degrees, but once again, that humidex is going to make it feel a lot warmer, closer to 38 degrees. And that is your CBC weather.

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1: Kaden was a very outgoing, determined kid. She liked taking, like, challenging stuff, always something out of our comfort zone. She liked doing big things, big dreams.
2: Back in February, I went to Arvet Nunavut to learn more about 20-year-old Kaden Savigatak. Her birth mother, Helpat, remembers her with pride.
1: She was passionate about accomplishing her dreams, and it was through either through playing hockey or hunting, like doing big things with her Uncle Joe. And the last thing that she did before she disappeared was she got into pilot school, got her private pilot license. Kaden had something in her that was out of the ordinary. Like, she liked doing big things. Something I would never do.
2: Kaden grew up in Nakhvet. It's a small flying community on the western coast of Hudson Bay.
3: I live in Arvet, Nunavut. I'm a forward for the Arvet Wolves, and I started playing hockey because I like scoring goals.
2: Kaden was a hockey star, a pilot, a hunter. She was interested in music and travel. Her accomplishments were an inspiration to many in her community.
4: And I was very proud of her. She got represented Nunavut on numerous times at AWG. Even at the young age of 12, she made the roster for Nunavut to represent Nunavut. That is one just small example, but I was very proud of her for following her dreams of pursuing to becoming a pilot. That was, to me, the very special moment when she got her license. As a young woman, she started to mature more and actually went to school in Winnipeg for a bit in high school and played hockey down there. But with today's, like, age right now, there's a lot of peer pressures, and some people might go to the left field a bit and then come back, and that's what happened with her for a little bit of time. But not sure what to say, but like, with all of everything that goes on now with that young people live through and go through, she definitely experienced that just like any other young person did and does.
2: On the evening of August 19th, 2024, Kaden Savigatak left her Arvet home. A few hours later, the truck she was driving ended up in the Hudson Bay, but Kaden was nowhere to be found. The search for Kaden started almost immediately, and by morning, the whole community was involved, including her adoptive father, Joe Savigatak Jr.
4: That was the biggest search effort I have ever seen in Nunavut. I am personally have been involved in other searches. This was a massive search that was done by the whole community. Even other community members came to Nunavut to go assist. There was people walking. There was people driving side-by-sides, ATVs, trucks. There was even a helicopter involved. And I myself was flying an airplane, doing grids, looking, boats everywhere. No matter where I flew, there was someone on a boat, someone walking, someone on an ATV.
2: The community of Arvet is now entering its second spring since the disappearance of Kaden Savigatak, but they refuse to give up the search. The family believes Kaden is buried nearby and that her body will reveal the truth of what happened to her that night. Despite harsh weather, rugged terrain,

0: and few leads after a short investigation by RCMP, the family renews its plans. From shovels in the ground to the hiring of private search dogs, they are determined to find answers and lay her to rest.
1: I knew Kaden for 20 years. She wouldn't just lay down.

0: Juanita Taylor, and in my nearly two decades reporting, I have told many stories from across Inuit Nunangat, my homeland. But this one feels extra personal. Alkveat is a small community where everyone knows everyone, and I know Caden's family. In this special episode of Unreserved, I want to introduce you to some of the people who knew and loved Caden best.
1: She was so special.
2: She was all love, all joy.
3: I knew her as a very determined and outgoing girl.
0: It's the story of an accomplished young woman with a big future that was cut short by tragedy. It's also the story of a community that refuses to give up, that keeps saying Caden's name. The family believes that someone knows something, something that will bring Caden home. And they're not going to stop searching until they find her. On a frigid morning, the community of Alkveat is waking up. This might be one of the busiest corners in the community, with the school and the hamlet, the town office, both in sight. It's your typical weekday traffic. Trucks, school buses, and snowmobiles pass by. Little ones bundled up, tucked in behind their driver. All around town, there are photos of Caden Savikatak, signs in snowbanks, posters on telephone poles. There are even white candles adorned with her photo. Businesses display them next to their tills. Family homes light them in their windows. It's warming to see how much Caden still has a presence here, even on a day like today when temperatures plummet to minus 32 degrees Celsius. It'll stay this way until the snow melts. And for Caden's family, the warmer weather can't come soon enough. That's when the next ground search will begin. But before we get to that, we need to go back to the suspicious details of her disappearance. Caden's birth mom, Helpat Copeland, takes us back to the last day she saw her alive.
3: So we woke up to a normal day. It was a Monday. When I went home after work at 5, she came home for a bit and said she broke Uncle Joe's pressure washer because she just washed the truck. After that, she left and came back and had supper with us. And then she went to the high school gym to work out. Maybe sometime after 9, she came home for a bit, and then the last thing she said before
4: 10:15, she said, "Mom, I'm not sleeping at home," was the last thing she said to me. So 10:15, she left my house. I fell asleep for a bit, and for some reason I got up in panic mode and I looked at the time. It was 1:34. I had this, some kind of ugly feeling or heavy feeling, so I took my phone and just texted her and asked her, "Are you still driving?" This was 1:34, and she responded with E, meaning yes. After I sent another text, it delivered, but she wasn't responding, so I got out of bed, made coffee, just waited for her to reply.
0: Helpat wasn't the only one worried about Caden. Sometime after her last text to her mom,

0: Kaden reached out to a friend to come pick her up. She told them she was drinking and needed a safe ride back to town. Helfbot says that sometime around 2 a.m., she met up with Kaden's friend and they went looking for Kaden together. That's when they saw an ATV coming from the direction of the point, what Elvet calls Nuvuk. It's a long stretch of land that leads into the Hudson Bay.
1: From where the light was coming from, I saw Honda's leg going up a little. And I'm thinking, can you turn around? I'm going to ask them what's going on, because they were just speeding. And then he said, somebody's white truck is in the water. We tried to get there, but the tide is coming, so we didn't make it. That's when I knew. It was Kaden. It was our truck.
0: News of the submerged truck spread. Someone posted a photo of it to Facebook, and that post made its way to Lillian, Kaden's adoptive mother. She quickly woke up her husband, Joe Jr.
2: I knew something was wrong. This was in the early morning hours of the 20th of August, still dark. I quickly got up, called my dad and told him to get our boat ready. It's a bit windy out, and he didn't ask why, he just did it. Went there, my dad and I went in the boat to our point there in Nongviet. It's still pitch black out, you can't see, but we're in the boat watching the lights from town, navigating to where the truck lights were seen. By the time we got to the area, the lights had gone like out from the tide going up, and then we couldn't find the vehicle for a bit. Light started to show up a little bit, start in the morning there, and we found the truck, which was one of the hardest times in my life. Not one of the, but the hardest time, seeing a truck like that, not knowing she's in there. And then my dad tried to open the door. The waves were crashing on the truck. The boat was moving. My dad tried to open the door, and he couldn't open the door. He said, the doors are locked. So I went there and took the boat anchor and broke the window to see if I could feel anything. The water was very murky, and you couldn't see like a foot or two because it's so murky and the water moving. So I put my hand as far down as I could. I didn't feel anything. And then I put my whole foot inside the vehicle trying to feel for anything, any thing of Kaden or her body. There was nothing. She was not in there.
0: How did the truck get there? Have you learned anything about that night? What might have happened?
2: Well, we believe that, we know that it was driven out there at low tide. It's impossible to drive during high tide there. It's all water and it's too deep. A vehicle cannot drive there, but during low tide, it's a long reef that you could go on very smooth. On most parts, it got driven there and got left there. Tide came up and then went underwater.
0: Do you have any idea where she is today?
2: No, I have no idea where she is. One thing that I do know is that she's not coming back. She's passed away definitely. That fateful night, early morning in the hours on the August, 20th of August, that's all that I know. And I know there are people that do know but are not talking.
0: That's tough.
2: It sure is tough, very tough. One thing that that was quite touching to me when Kaden was growing up, I would take Kaden, and when I wrapped my arms around her, her heartbeat would get slower a bit, maybe.

0: reassuring or calm, and that always made me feel happy that she, to me, that she felt safe when I was there. And I wish I could be right there at the time of the incident to keep her heart calm.
1: Okay.

0: Joe had a special relationship with Caden. He and his wife Lillian were a second pair of parents alongside Helpot and Dudley.
1: When she was like maybe 2 or 3 years old, she got really attached to Lillian and Joe. She spent most of her time with them.
2: She was naturally attached to us when she was growing up. Yes, we did adopt her, and she was so attached to us, she grew up at our house. She went to home every day to our house, and then when she got a bit bigger, we did officially adopt her. She was like very energetic, very interested in anything and everything. Whatever I was interested in, seems like she was also interested in, and never lazy, never said no, always helping others in need. And I always taught her to help others that are not so fortunate. And every time we went down south, she'd see homeless people and give them a little bit of money that she had and to share what she has to the less fortunate. There are many things like that that she did right from growing up.
0: She sounds so special.
2: She sure was, and she still is.
0: As Inuit, we have nicknames for our kids. What was your nickname for Caden?
2: No, I just called her my Caden now, like mine, my Caden.
0: 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I'm Juanita Taylor in for Rosanna Deerchild. Today we're learning about Caden Savigatak, a 20-year-old pilot, hockey player, huntress, daughter, sister, and friend. On August 20th, 2024, the truck Caden was driving was found at Nuvuk, the point, a strip of land that gives way to the Hudson Bay.
1: That night it was just me and my kids and a few others looking, but when the sun was coming up, I'm like, I need help. So Atano, my youngest daughter, posted on social media saying, our truck's in the water, where's Caden? That's when, like, I think the whole town was moved, so there was people looking by ATV, even walking, helicopter, boat, like, everybody was looking and just waiting to see if she would drift, in a surface and drift, but nothing.
2: To describe Ang Wiat, for those that are not familiar, first of all, there's no trees. It's in the Arctic. Summers are short, but the surrounding area, there's a lot of boggy, like marshlands area, a lot of sand, very easy to dig up, and the whole community is situated on a point of land, so there's water on the north and south and east side of the community from the Hudson Bay. There were many people that took their own time and with shovels, picks, and rakes to go to certain areas to go look for any evidence of someone digging or the land being disturbed, the gravel, the sand, the mud, looking for tracks. No matter where you go outside of Ovid, there was someone looking, trying, searching, digging, making a lot of effort. The whole community was putting so much effort that it was every day someone was out there, regardless of the weather.
0: Even her

0: grandpa.
1: Even her grandpa, yeah.
0: Yeah, he's, how old is he now? 84, 85?
1: Yeah, he's 84 years old now, and he was still out there every day, just hoping, searching, not only him, but other elders also. They were also in the area looking, hoping, and offering advice and guidance, and a lot of people were involved.
0: Mm-hmm. I know there was a huge search effort put on by LVMUT, especially during the summers when you can go out there and look. What does that tell you about your community?
1: That just shows that Amvet unites as one. Everyone cares for each other in times of need, and they always help and give a lending hand. And that was so apparent during the search for Mike Hayden there, with so many people involved, trying their hardest. Regardless of wind, rain, people were still out. People were still searching. People were searched everywhere. There's a lot of seaweed. People even dug in the seaweed. If the RCMP thinks she went in the water, those boats would have found her. If the boats would not have find her, that airplane would have find her. And I personally even scuba dived in that area. If she was down in the water, I was hoping I would at least find her, but unfortunately I couldn't find her also.
0: So there's just like no trace of her anywhere?
1: Absolutely no trace. We flew, we dove, we drove, everything was, there was absolutely no evidence.

That is Remember Me from Randy Wood and Fawn Wood. Still ahead, as we learn more about the search for Cadence Avikatak, we hear how her birth mother is demanding more from investigators and how Cadence's family is picking up where the police left off.

0: 24 degrees, feeling like 30 degrees with the humidity and mostly cloudy in Toronto. I'm Natalie Collada with your CBC News update. Kyle Lowry is retiring from his storied NBA career as a Toronto Raptor. The point guard has often been described as the heart of the team. Lowry played with the Raptors for 9 seasons, leaving in 2021. He helped lead Toronto to a championship in 2019, but he says he always planned to retire in Toronto. His iconic number 7 is being retired by the Raptors this season. Lowry and his wife are also announcing today that they have joined the ownership group for Toronto's WNBA team, the Toronto Tempo. And Toronto's Liberty Village is getting a new road. The fast-growing community has long had issues with traffic and amenities. The new road will run east and west from Strawn to Dufferin along the rail corridor. It will take 8 to 9 years to complete. Toronto's deputy mayor says city council has also secured a site for a community recreation center. The forecast for Toronto, Hamilton, and Niagara. Clearing skies this afternoon and a high 28. The humidity will make it feel like 34. Tonight, the skies will remain clear and the temperature will drop the low 19. For Wednesday, a mix of sun and cloud and a high of 30. The humidex will make it feel like 38. For Peterborough and the Kawarthas, a mix of sun and cloud this afternoon. The high 29, feeling like 36 with the humidex. Clear skies tonight and a low of 15. For tomorrow, mainly sunny, a high of 30, feeling like 36 with the humidex.
1: Welcome back to Unreserved. I'm Juanita Taylor in for Rosanna Tierchild. Today we are in Akbet Nunavut. Today we are in Akbet Nunavut, where the community is still searching for 20-year-old Caden Sabigatang. Last summer, 1 year after Caden went missing, RCMP sent a police dog to Nuvuk, the point. After that search, Nunavut RCMP told CBC that a thorough investigation was conducted and that there was, quote, no information to indicate criminality in Ms. Caden Sabigatang's disappearance. But Caden's family believes it was no accident that put the truck Caden was driving in the water that night. And they believe foul play was involved. As we heard earlier in the show, Joe was the first to arrive at the scene. He says the doors of the truck were locked, the windows rolled up, and Caden's cell phone was still inside. Any theory that involves Caden driving into the water and being swept away by the currents makes little sense to him.
2: When the tide went out later that morning, her cell phone was in there, in the truck, which she would never leave, ever. And that grew, we grew suspicious on that right away when the phone was in there. No, she would not leave that unless something happened. And I believe that something did happen. For her to go missing like that, and people don't just disappear like that.
3: We know she didn't drown because she wasn't in the truck. And anything that goes in water, like, we would have found her body by now if it was an accident. So in my heart, I know that she didn't come home because something was done to her.
2: The RCMP on their files determined that Caden went in the water, according to the RCMP. But we disagree with that, and we don't agree that she went in the water.
1: As the point of contact for RCMP, Helpbad is up to date on the evidence gathered by police, including some of Caden's personal items that were located upstream from the truck.
3: Her jacket was found on the other side of where it would have surfaced.
2: There was some Caden's personal belongings that were found in an area where currents and tides do not go, and that should have been a red flag right away for the investigators to know that something, if something goes in the water, normally it goes this way, but this thing was found in a different area where it's impossible to be there if it was naturally in the water.
3: I feel that her disappearance is not taken seriously, like just because the truck was in the water, they automatically thought she drowned.
2: When the RCMP major crimes went to Ang Viet, they, in my opinion, they came to a conclusion way too quick. They were there in Ang Viet, I believe, just 2 days, maximum maybe three. I don't remember the exact length that they were there, but they were there way too short. The RCMP figured, due to their very short period of record time, in my opinion, to come to a conclusion, concluded that Kaden was in an accident and went in the water.
1: And never to be traced or found, or there's no clues, in your opinion, that supports that?
2: Yeah, there's no evidence of that.
1: In an email to Unreserved, RCMP told us that the most likely cause of Kaden's disappearance is drowning after a single motor vehicle collision. They did not share the evidence collected in their investigation, but said it supports the theory that Kaden drowned. RCMP also stated that a definitive conclusion cannot be made in the absence of her remains.
3: They said, and his words, lay the words down, a quote in my head. So he said, Kaden's last call was at 2:30. The tide was already at 1 meter at 2:40. So we have determined that Kaden was alone at the time of the crash. That was like, even I couldn't believe, like, my lawyer, in just a few short days, they solved this. And I'm thinking, I knew Kaden for 20 years. She wouldn't just disappear like that. So any new information, I know when I look up things now, the RCMP didn't even do missing persons, even locally, like a report. Anybody with information, please come forward or whatever. So since the incident, people were coming to us, and then for us to tell the RCMP, by the time it gets there, it's already secondhand information. So it's been like that since. Lay was screwed up since day one. So I said, had you put out like a missing persons report and informed the public to tell somebody they trust, like the police, I think things would have been different. So by December, when we heard about the other person who was in the vehicle, nothing was moving. So I submitted a complaint to civilian review. It's unreal or unbelievable how much we've been fighting. I didn't witness anything. I wasn't there until after everything happened. But based on the information we received, even from the eyewitnesses, it feels like it's not going anywhere. So while the investigation has been ongoing, the community-wide search went on for, I think, a week. But me and Dad haven't stopped looking. So spring, summer, we looked. It happened in August. We looked right up until winter. And then last spring and summer, almost every day. But it's really hard not knowing where she is.
1: In January of 2025, Hilfbot registered a complaint with the Civilian Review and Complaint Commission for the RCMP. In that complaint, she stated her concerns about major crimes spending just a few days on the ground to gather evidence, and why a police sniffer dog was not involved in the initial search. She also asked why RCMP are not saying more about the people Kaden was with that night. Friends and witnesses told Hilfbot that Kaden was drinking with at least one other person, and that a phone call she made right before her disappearance revealed a third person in the vehicle.

0: as well. Cadence family believes she was murdered shortly after that last phone call and that her body was buried.
1: I'm thinking that she must be somewhere. Like I said earlier, you can't just disappear. Someone has to do something to you in order to disappear like this. And it's very hard to say exactly where she is, but definitely we searched long and hard on the water. We were even getting updates from the Coast Guard on looking at the tide patterns on where she might be at this hour, at this time of the day. Those whole areas were massively searched with no evidence at all, nothing.
0: Joe, I just have to acknowledge just the fact that you and your family have done the majority of the work to search for Kaden. Do you feel like the RCMP or the authorities have done their part in helping in the search for Kaden?
1: I think there's could have been more that what could have been done. The Kaden's family did most of the searching after their official search was called off. As there has to come a point where the official search is over, regardless of situation or who it is. But the family never gave up. They searched every day. They dug holes looking. But in my opinion, major crimes did go to Ang Viet before when it did first happen, but they were there in a very short amount of time. In my opinion, they came to a conclusion way too quick without knowing the facts or knowing anything that goes on in the area.
0: Mm-hmm. And I understand as well that a search dog, a sniffer dog, was also in Ang Viet last summer, and another effort that turned up with nothing, no trace of Kaden.
1: Yeah, that's correct. A dog did come to Ang Viet and sniffed around looking, but that one was unsuccessful, and we are glad that they did put an effort. There was more effort done not a year after the disappearance, but right then and there.
0: This is Unreserved on CBC Radio 1, Sirius XM, U.S. Public Radio, and Native Voice 1. I'm Juanita Taylor in Ang Viet, Nunavut. We're here to learn about Kaden Savigadak, who disappeared on August 20th, 2024. The family believes that someone knows something that will help them find her. Kaden's family isn't alone in their search for answers. The community continues to gather in rallies like this one. Their calls for justice ring out across town.
2: There was a lot of people, regardless of the weather, and I'm grateful for that. Grateful for the community, for the justice walks. Any mom and any friend, any sister would want justice for their loved one.
0: Emily Kalujak leads many of the rallies. She is naturally soft-spoken, but making sure her voice is heard. What are you feeling right now? Just bringing back some memories and talking about this. Are you okay?
2: I'm heartbroken, but I'm also grateful that I was able to be her friend. She was all love, all fun, all joy. There was never a dull moment with her. She enjoyed life to the max.
0: What kind of things did you guys do together?
2: We used to go sliding when we were kids. We'd drive around by Skidoo. One of my favorite memories with her is praising God together and talking about God, Bible verses. And I also Miss Wenchu.

0: talk about her plans, things she wanted to do, and she was very determined. Like, if she wanted to do it, she was going to do it.
1: That's what I've been learning about her, just her determination in life. Was she an inspiration to you for things that, you know, that you ended up doing?
0: Yeah, I was very inspired by her. She used to always encourage me to keep trying, and because I will get it right if I keep trying.
1: How have you been since Kaden went missing a year and a half ago? How are you doing?
0: I've been in disbelief. Nobody wants to lose a friend, a lifelong friend.
1: And that's why it's been important for you to carry on her memory by organizing walks for Kaden. Can you tell me a bit more about those?
0: I asked for permission from HealthBot, Kaden's mom, if I have permission to organize the walk, so she agreed. So I posted on Facebook and set it to public for people to share, and they get a lot of shares, so that's how I was able to get the community together to demand justice for Kaden. I think in one of the posts, I remember asking for people to make signs for the walk.
1: And how long was the walk?
0: Probably an hour to 2 hours. One of the walks we started outside of Home Hardware, and another walk we started at the water reservoir. I also organized for the first 15 vehicles that came were given a letter to write justice for Kaden. And we drove around the town and we honked for justice for her. We walked like a mile, 2 miles. Mm-hmm. And the Kaden's family held a barbecue for the community to say thank you to the community for participating in the justice walks.
1: They must have really appreciated it.
0: Yeah.
1: Are you planning on organizing any more walks, any more marches, justice for Kaden?
0: I would do it, definitely, because she still doesn't get her justice, the justice that she deserves.

0: On the other side of town, an even smaller voice keeps saying Caden's name.
1: That's me and Caden.
0: 11-year-old Cameron shows me a photo of her and Caden all bundled up for a snowmobile ride.
1: We went near Higya and we drove a little bit in town.
2: Mm-hmm. Yeah, you must miss her a lot, eh?
1: Yeah, I do really much. She was so funny and fun.
2: Oh, tell me about your earrings.
1: I got them for Christmas, like, 4 years ago.
2: Well, that's pretty good you haven't lost them yet. They're so special.
1: Yeah.
2: And they're from Caden?
1: Yes.
3: Now get her drawer full of stuff. Have to go.
0: Cameron has many treasures that help her keep Caden's memory alive, even a strand of her hair.
3: Cameron got a sweater from her and it had a strand of Caden's hair, so she took it and put it in a Ziploc. So I told her, una, like it was just on the couch, and then she took it and put it on the fridge so she can look at it every day.
2: Caden hair, that's how the Ziploc bag is labeled on the fridge.
3: Yeah.
0: That's Bridget Owlett.

0: Caden's cousin and Cameron's mom. She tells me about the impact Caden had on her daughter.
1: Caden really loved Cameron ever since she was born, because Caden was about 12 when Cameron was born. And they both start with a K, and they were both born in September. And ever since then, Cameron has ever been attached to her. Caden was Cameron's hero, Cameron's role model, Cameron's sun, like brightness. Only with her, she was like, she never showed her sadness. She was nothing but happy and love with Caden.
0: Why were they so close? What made them so close?
1: They just really loved each other. And they would do lots of things together. They hung out a lot, or she came over, or she went there.
0: How has it been for Cameron since Caden's disappearance?
1: It has been really hard. She really looked up to her and needed to see or talk to her all the time. And everything about Cameron, I would tell Caden. Every single little thing. Like, she wanted to start playing hockey because of Caden. So she started playing hockey.
0: She really looked up to her.
1: She really looked up to her. Nothing, or not even us, not even her friends or other family. She didn't see us like the same as her.
0: What other things did Caden do that Cameron really looked up to her for?
1: During the summer, they would bike around or go for walks or drive, go for a drive, or even Ski-Doo sometimes, or Honda. And Caden always listened to music. Cameron started listening to the music Caden would listen to.
0: As a mom, how have you been able to manage, I guess, Cameron's emotions about Caden's disappearance?
1: It was really hard because I didn't know. We didn't ever go through something like that ever. I didn't know children grieve as much as us. Like, she didn't sleep, she didn't eat. And the first day of school, she said, it's supposed to be a happy time, but she's not even excited for anything. She said everything is no more excitement for her. The first year, the occasions, special occasions like Christmas, birthdays, Easter, everything was really hard. I just openly talked, and she couldn't say Caden's name for the longest time. I openly talked. Well, I'll listen to her and then try to talk in her the way she understands. But she still has hope that we'll find Caden.
0: That's really important.
1: She really hopes we find her. She wanted to scuba dive to find her, but I said, how are you going to scuba dive? She said she's seen a video how they use all the equipment, so she thought she knew how to scuba dive to find her.
0: How do you guys keep Caden's memory alive in your home?
1: We talk about her, and I'm just very thankful she had someone she looked up to like that, because she isn't like that to anyone else. I know she really wanted to be like Caden because she was the best at everything, and she knows, like, with that kind of determination, I think that kind of drive she has in Ella, the same as Caden.
0: You see the similarities?
1: And sometimes I remind Ella, she reminds me of Caden too.
0: In what ways?
1: The way she laughs, and sometimes the way she looks reminds me of her.
0: Can you just take me back to that moment when you had to let her know that something had happened to Caden? How did she react?
1: No, I couldn't even. But I asked Pauline, and she told her it was when we first went in there, that August 20. Then Pauline told her in the way she'll understand. And then Cameron started crying and went outside. She sat on the ground, and it was a bit windy day that

0: afternoon, she went outside and just stared at nothing, crying when she first heard.
1: How would you describe her today? How's Cameron doing today?
0: Today, she's doing much better. Cries, but doesn't show us as much. And the first, maybe the year, she couldn't say Caden, but she's slowly starting to say Caden again. She's still playing hockey, and Caden's fate, one of the numbers she wore was 24, so she's number 24.
1: Those are nice little ways to keep Caden's memory alive.
0: Yeah, and I know she always think of her because she tries her hardest whenever she's playing hockey. It really shows.
1: Thanks for telling me about it.
2: For Cameron and many others, the FVET Arena is full of memories of Caden and her accomplishments. But as much as this town remembers her, it also holds secrets, some of which may be the key to finding Caden. With summer on its way, Caden's family is planning the next search. This time with the help of private sniffer dogs. They say if RCMP won't do anything more to find Caden, they'll do whatever it takes themselves.
3: I have a TikTok account, and I've seen other families going through what we're going through. I guess the best we can do is keep fighting, because we know our kids better than anybody. And as Caden's mom, she was attached to every fiber in me, so I know. We know who they are, so don't ever stop, or don't ever let anybody tell you otherwise. You have that mom gut feeling. Just, I guess, keep fighting. I know it's not easy, it's even hard to sleep, but keep fighting and be their voice.
2: Helpat Copeland is the birth mother of Caden Savigadak. Caden was 20 years old when she went missing on August 20th, 2024. The RCMP says her case remains open, but only because a body has not been found. In an email statement to CBC Unreserved, RCMP said they believe they have exhausted all investigative avenues. Meanwhile, Caden's family will keep searching until Caden is found.
4: We do have an update on this story. In April 2026, Calgary police sent Helpat a police report. It contained the investigative reports and review about Caden's disappearance. Helpat says the family has arranged for sniffer dogs to come to the community between July 20th and the end of August. Helpat and Dudley continue to look for her every chance they get.
2: That's all our time on this feature episode of Unreserved. This episode was written and produced by Kim Casher and me, Juanita Taylor, with additional edits and fact-checking by Rhiannon Johnson. I'm Juanita Taylor. Tavavuhi. Take care.
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7: 14 years ago, two sisters, one in her 60s, the other in her 70s, decided to hitchhike around Newfoundland. Their adventure is now chronicled in Thumbin' the Rock, a Newfoundland hitchhiking odyssey. That's coming up on The Story From Here with host Gloria Makarenko, after the news.

0: and other high-profile acts of violence to terrorize Sikh and other Indian communities, and they used acts of violence to legitimize and bolster widespread extortion schemes.
1: The transnational investigation involved collaboration with the RCMP. A number of suspects have been arrested, including three in Canada. The BC government is preparing legal action against artificial intelligence company OpenAI. It accuses the company of inaction in the run-up to the mass shooting in Tumbler Ridge. Attorney General Nikki Sharma says the government must act to prevent similar tragedies from happening. The province has hired legal counsel in BC and California, where OpenAI is based.
2: For their failure to notify law enforcement of the violent prompts made on its ChatGPT platform by their perpetrator prior to the tragedy in Tumbler Ridge.
1: The 18-year-old shooter killed eight people in February, most of them children. Reform UK leader Nigel Farage is quitting Parliament amid an investigation into his finances, but the populist politician says he will run for re-election in the same riding. Farage is under a parliamentary investigation over gifts he received from individuals but did not declare. His resignation automatically freezes that probe. Farage says a by-election means people will be the judge of his actions.
3: It's a chance to stick two fingers up to the entire establishment, to frankly tell them where to go. I've done nothing wrong.
1: The investigation can resume if Farage is re-elected. Labour Party lawmakers accuse him of a political manoeuvre aimed at delaying scrutiny of his ethical conduct. Prince Harry has lost his long-running battle with the British tabloids. A judge with London's High Court found he failed to prove his claim that the publisher of the Daily Mail invaded his privacy. The Duke of Sussex accused the paper of using illegal tactics like voicemail hacking to gather stories. But the judge ruled there was a possibility the info came from legitimate sources. Rogers Sports and Media is taking six of its radio stations off the air. It is shutting down both its Sportsnet and news radio stations in Vancouver and Calgary, along with its news stations in Kitchener and Halifax. The closures will affect about 80 jobs. And Kyle Lowry is ending his NBA career as a Toronto Raptor again, but just for one day. After 20 seasons in the league, Lowry announced his retirement, and he says he always planned to go out playing for Canada's team. Michelle Song reports.
4: The greatest Raptor of all time, Kyle Lowry.
5: Signing an NBA contract for the last time, as he vowed to do before he left the franchise, Kyle Lowry will spend his last day in the league as a Toronto Raptor once again.
6: It's a special place. You know, it's no place like other. When you play for, you know, Canada's team.
5: Lowry spent nine seasons with the team and played a central role in Toronto's first championship win in 2019. He was later traded to the Miami Heat and spent his last two seasons with the 76ers in his hometown of Philadelphia. But Raptors general manager Bobby Webster says Lowry's legacy in Toronto is forever etched into the hearts of fans.
4: Before Kyle, we had won one playoff series in the history of the team. With Kyle, we won nine playoffs in 5 years series.
5: The franchise will also retire Lowry's number seven jersey. Michelle Song, CBC News, Toronto.
1: And that is the World This Hour. 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
7: The forecast for Toronto, Hamilton, and Niagara. Clearing skies this afternoon and a high 28. The humidity will make it feel like 34. Tonight, the skies will remain clear and the temperature will drop the low 19. For Wednesday, a mix of sun and cloud and a high of 30. The humidex will make it feel like 38. For Peterborough and the Kawarthas, a mix of sun and cloud this afternoon. The high 29, feeling like 36 with the humidex. Clear skies tonight and a low of 15. For tomorrow, mainly sunny, a high of 30, feeling like 36 with the humidex.

0: Welcome to The Story From Here. I'm Gloria Makarenko in Vancouver. Now, when you think of fun, do you think of strapping on a heavy backpack and running up a flight of stairs? No? Well, members of this Ottawa club sure do.
1: I'd like to think that rucking is the remedy to modern-day maladies. Patrick could ruck with 30 pounds, I could ruck with 20, someone else can ruck with 5.

0: and we're all doing the same 1K, 2K, 5K, 15K.
1: In about 15 minutes, we'll meet a couple of members of the Ottawa Rucking Club and find out what it takes to ruck. We're going to have a selection of stories for you over this next hour, all of which originally aired on local and regional CBC radio shows across the country. First up, it's nesting season.

0: Did your blood pressure just rise while hearing that? Well, maybe you've had this experience over the past couple of weeks or so as you pass by that certain tree in your neighborhood. This is, of course, classic crow behavior during nesting season. Like many of you, CBC's Roseanne Holman finds it totally unnerving as well as baffling. So she reached out to BC's most prominent crow expert.
1: Hi, I'm Rob Butler, and I've been an ornithologist for my entire career. I worked for the federal government as a wildlife scientist and then as a professor, an adjunct professor at Simon Fraser University. And so I've been studying birds all my life.
2: Now, I have been thinking a lot about crows as they swoop down and attack me or all of the neighbors that pass by my house. And what strikes me as odd is that we know these birds are so intelligent, and yet they seem to be losing their mind over this very non-credible threat. And by that, I mean humans walking in a straight line down a sidewalk, taking no interest in them or their nests. So how does this compute? Why are they perceiving us as a threat?
1: Well, let's start to the season that we're in right now, of course. And this is the breeding season for the crows, and they're getting to the time when the young are coming out of the nest. So when the young crows first get out, after about a month or so of being in the nest, they then are not able to fly very well. So they're very vulnerable. And the parents are just being good parents. So they see you as a threat. Anything coming close to their young is seen as a threat. They don't know. They just see everything that approaches it as a threat. So I get these calls every year at this time of year, and it will pass as the young begin to fly and are more agile. So the crows are very intelligent, very clever, and they're just being good parents.
2: Okay, now we all have heard that they're intelligent, that they can fashion tools in a way most animals can't in novel situations. But I have to just dig in a little bit here, because why can't they distinguish between a human taking an interest in their nest, such as, I don't know, climbing a tree or throwing rocks or even pointing at it, versus a human that is following a routine that they stick to every day of their life?
1: Yeah, I mean, if you were to do one of those other activities, they would really know, you know, that you really are a threat, and they would remember that. And some of the studies have shown that, you know, they pass this on to their young as well, and even into the next generation. And so they recognize you as a threat, or whether you come out and feed them and are friendly to them, they know this right away. But even so, you know, if you're just getting near their young, they don't know, you know, whether you're going to be a threat to them or not. And that's all it is.
2: Is this a possible situation where their nesting hormones are just overriding their intelligence? Or no. Do you really think that they're just making the best decision they can in this moment?
1: Yeah, I think it's the latter. This is the best thing for them to do. They don't know. You know, you might just turn and do something to them. They put a lot of work into this. You know, half their nests fail, and of those, only half of the young actually fledge. And they, through their lifetime, they're not going to raise very many. And so if they've got a young one out, this is a real bonus for them. And they just have to make sure it's, you know, protected as best they can. Why would they take a risk? You know, you'll hear them also, I've heard them today, when an eagle goes by, they get very, very upset. Because, of course, the eagles will go after the young as well as they go down into the nests. And you'll hear the calls. They're quite a bit higher pitched, and it's quite frantic. And then they launch these flights and go up very high after the eagles and try to move them on. Now, the eagle hasn't done anything to it, but they know it's a potential threat. And so they go after them and chase them away. And if you have another bird like a turkey vulture, which is a scavenger, they know this, that the scavenger is fine, and they'll pretty much let that go by. But with humans, some of them do go after the crows, and some of them don't. So the best strategy, I guess, for them is, if it's a human, chase them away.
2: Okay, now, I'm not doubting you, but I have personally never heard of a human going after a crow's

0: nest, but it must happen. Tell me, what do you know about the threat humans do pose to crows, or especially crows' nests and babies?
1: There are cases where people have gone in and knocked the nests over.
0: Do you think this is a self-fulfilling prophecy? Because humans are annoyed by crows primarily because of this behavior, and so this might be motivating them to get rid of nests whenever they see them. What do you think?
1: Yeah, it's a possibility. Sometimes, you know, the crows, because of this aggressive behavior of things, people don't like it, and so it might be, they get chased off, and so they think of you as a threat, and so we kind of, we're kind of feeding one another on all of this. Yeah, that could very well be.
0: What is your advice for someone who has a crow's nest that they really can't avoid? Maybe it's in their yard or on their route to work. Is there a way to make peace?
1: Well, you can't really make peace with them. The best thing would be to try to avoid it if you can. Just go on the other side of the street or whatever. If you can't do that, it might come down and dive bomb you for a while. You can, put a hat on or something, or carry an umbrella just when you go by the nest. But like I say, it'll be short-lived, and, we'll all live in peace again in a short while.
0: We definitely know that crows can recognize certain humans. Could you establish a relationship beforehand that can sustain you through this very volatile period of nesting?
1: That's possible. They certainly do recognize individuals, which is really quite remarkable when you think about it. We really struggle to recognize individual crows. But they recognize each other and they recognize you. So, I mean, it's quite amazing what they're capable of doing. And people that have, taken care of the crows and things, the crows will treat you differently for sure. And if you've maligned them, then, you become the enemy. So, I would think that treating them nicely might reduce the effect. But the main thing is just, pass on through fast, get it over with, and just let them carry on.
0: Okay, now we know crows are very protective of their young, but what else can you teach us about how they behave as parents? What kind of parents are they?
1: Well, it's interesting. One of the things we've discovered just recently is that we know that the crows interact with each other. They will have a nest, usually in a tree around the city, and then a few hundred meters away is another nest, and they defend these nests from each other. They set up territorial boundaries, and they keep the other crows away, and it's really an aggressive thing. But the one thing that we discovered was we saw a fight take place in which one of the crows had got the other one onto the ground and was really just beating it up. All the other crows, the half dozen or so, had assembled with this to watch it. It was like a schoolyard brawl. And instead of going down and helping the crow on the bottom, all of the crows got down and started pulling at its wings and its tail. They were all ganging up on this crow. And so this is known as coalitional fighting, and it's where a group of animals will get together and evict another one. So it happens among primates, and now we know it happens among crows. And so I think there's something going on in the community, in the crow community, that is much bigger than just the crows arguing with one another. And this is all new, and it's suggesting that we've got a lot more to learn about them.
0: And maybe these are more newly studied or documented incidents, but we do have a long history of calling a group of crows a murder of crows. And I wonder if this has been observed before and maybe influenced this language.
1: Yeah, I think you're right there. Seeing this taking place, the fight that I saw, the crow that was on the top likely would have killed the one underneath it. And there are incidents where this actually takes place, where a group of crows have got together and have killed another one. So that may be where that comes from.
0: Okay, now for people who really struggle to like crows, and especially at this time of year, what can you tell us to convince us that crows are actually worthy of our admiration rather than our scorn?
1: Yeah, that's a really good question. There are a lot of people who really like crows, but you're right. There are some people who loathe them, and it's usually around digging up chafer beetles in your lawn and this kind of aggressiveness around their nest. The one thing is, though, that there's very few animals that are so in your face in the city. Yeah, the crows are everywhere. Everybody's got a story, it seems, about them. And what we found is that in the past, maybe when I started studying crows over 50 years ago, people absolutely despised crows. And that's all changed. It's been a big sea change. I think some of it came from Canuck the crow that lived in East Vancouver and was partially tame, and also the

0: science showing how intelligent these animals are. And as a result of that, we've now, it's starting to change on the our view of these animals. Instead of being pariahs, they're sort of the poster child of the city.
1: That was CBC Victoria's Roseanne Holman speaking to ornithologist Rob Butler. Butler has just published a book based on his 50 years observing crows. It's called Society of Crows. Now, he also co-produced a film by the same name, and it's now up for a Leo Award for Best Cinematography in a Short Documentary. Last week, we heard a group of adorable and opinionated very young elementary school students talking about what it would be like to be an adult. It was part of a series called Little People, Big Problems. And although school's out for the summer, we thought we would play you the final installment. Here is Rob Dublay asking kids at Joseph Giles Elementary School in Dartmouth, Nova Scotia, what they learned over this past school year.
2: We learned how to, do movements in music, and we learned how to play fairly in gym.
3: What did you learn in primary?
4: We learned to do finger spaces and periods.
5: We learned to respect each other.
6: I learned reading and writing.
3: Now, here's a big question. What do you think your teacher learned this year in primary?
7: Our teacher learned in this year, she learned about, can we just do me last? I don't know yet.
8: Us.
3: She learned about you.
7: Mm-hmm.
3: That sounds like a really good answer.
7: Our teacher told us about learning, about if hard work is hard, you can make it right by sounding the words out.
3: Do you believe that children are the future?
7: Yes.
9: Yes.
10: Yes.
11: Yes.
9: Yes.
3: Who said that first?
7: Me.
3: Who was the first person to say that children were the future?
12: I don't know.
3: How old do you think your teacher is?
7: 25.
13: 35? 50? Oh, that would be old.
3: Hey, I'm 50.
14: No, you're not.
3: What is the hardest thing that you had to learn this year?
7: The day before yesterday, we were doing patterns, and some of the words were in the middle, and some of the words were not. Some of the words were at the beginning or, half the middle. Miss Anil said it was so hard, but it wasn't for me.
3: What was the hardest thing to learn in school this year?
15: A compound words.
3: Can you give me an example of a compound word?
15: Like a C star and then a C star.
3: Like a birthday and cake. Birthday cake.
15: Yeah.
16: Birthday cake!
7: Wait, I have one. If you have a lady and...
3: I'm sorry, what now?
7: Okay, lady, and then you have a bug, ladybug.
3: Oh, I see.
7: And if you have a butter, and then if you have a fly, butterfly.
3: Here's the next question. What do you think teachers talk about when they're not in the classroom?
7: They would talk about their day and how good we are at math and writing.
17: They would talk about numbers and how good we were doing.
3: How do you make a friend at school?
7: If you see a person that's nice to you, and you talk with them with a while, that's how you make a friend. And you can get as many friends as you want by doing the same thing all over again.
18: I ask how old they are, and then I ask their name, then I say my name.
3: Now that you've finished your first year of primary, first year of big kid school, are you smarter than your parents?
7: No. Yeah, it's because I can go all the way up to 256. I can do that. And I guess you can, because you're too old.
19: Yeah, because my dad only can count up to 11, and my mom can count up to 31, but I can't
8: count up to 100.
9: Nice.
10: I can't.
8: Yes, because my mom doesn't know about compound words, and I know.
3: Are you smarter than your parents?
11: Yes, and I can count up to 190.
16: Can I just do some math, like, right now? 1 plus 1 is 2, 2 plus 2 is 4, 4 plus 4 is 8.
3: That is correct.
16: I know.
20: I'm going to count to 100 right now. Okay. 1, 2, 3, 4, 5, 6, 7, 8, 9, 10, 11, 13, 14, 15, 16, 17, 18, 19, 20, 21, 22, 23, 24, 25, 26, 27,
21: I believe the children are our future. Thank you. Teach them well and let them lead the way. Show them all the beauty they possess.
1: The late, great Canadian comedian Norm Macdonald. And before that, Rob Dublay, talking with some kids at Joseph Giles Elementary School in Dartmouth, Nova Scotia, just before school ended in June.

0: Have you heard of type 2 fun? Yeah, it's a term that's trending online to describe an activity that's, well, exhausting. But it also feels rewarding when you finish. Now, there's a club in Ottawa that specializes in exactly this, and it's called the Ottawa Rucking Club. Melina Levesque of the weekend morning program In Town and Out met up with two members of the club, founder Patrick McCullough and Vicky Lanthier. It was a very hot day for Melina to get a taste of the rucking experience.
1: So we're starting our conversation here inside our building. It is air conditioned. It is hot outside. And you're carrying these, I'm going to describe them as backpacks on your back right now. Can you describe exactly what I'm looking at?
2: So this is it's just a regular backpack essentially, but this one's a little bit more specialized. It's designed by a company called Goruck that specifically creates rucksacks to carry heavy weight. So the weight load capacity, it's pretty high. You could put a lot of weight in this, but it has special pockets to put weight plates in, but you don't necessarily need a weight plate. You could put in anything heavy in your bag or any bag, and then you're considered to be rucking.
1: How much weight are we talking about today in each of your bags?
3: I'm carrying 20 pounds, an extra 20 pounds today.
1: Okay, wow, what about you, Patrick?
2: I have a 30-pound plate with a water bladder, so roughly 32 pounds or so.
1: Okay, well, I'll let you guys carry those bags as we walk outside. Here, we can head out onto Spark Street. So I'm bringing you out into the heat. Yeah. I apologize with your heavy, heavy bags.
2: Okay. Yeah.
1: All right. Okay, so rucking. For someone who's never heard of it, how would it best be described?
2: Rucking, simply put, is walking with weight on your back. And to put into some context, if you've gone to school, if you've gone on a hike or traveled, you've likely already rucked before. It's just putting anything heavy in your bag and walking.
1: Okay, it's interesting that you mentioned school, because I feel like I was the type of kid where I'd carry a lot in my backpack. Does that sound familiar?
3: It does sound familiar. I'm also going to add too that, you know, carrying books, carrying weight, carrying babies and your little ones, it's just walking with weight.
1: How did you get into rucking?
3: Well, I'm retired military, so I would like to say that I've been rucking since I was 18, before rucking was a thing. But no, it originates from the military, but it's moved mainstream.
1: You know, what you're describing, I would say, it doesn't sound like an easy feat. You know, you're carrying a lot of weight on your back. What appeals to you about it?
2: Well, I'll start by saying the weight you put in your bag is up to you. So if you're new to rucking, you want to get going, you can just throw in less than 5 pounds and you're good to go. But the reason why I enjoy it so much, it's this sort of putting yourself in uncomfortable positions or challenges to really challenge your mindset, to say to yourself that you're more capable than what you give yourself credit for. And it's sort of revisiting that every few years by doing a really hard challenge, or on a daily basis by just carrying some heavy weight or doing a hard workout

0: and having that pride to say I've accomplished something that I said I couldn't do or had doubt. And that's what keeps me coming back.
1: It sounds like both the mental and the physical.
2: It is. I'd like to think that wrecking is the remedy to modern day maladies, because if you think about wrecking, there's not a lot of risk for injury. Most anyone can do it. It's the great equalizer. Patrick could wreck with 30 pounds. I could wreck with 20. Someone else can wreck with 5. And we're all doing the same 1K, 2K, 5K, 15K. So it all puts us on an even playing field. Then you think of wrecking as the socialization. And you think of getting outside in nature. And you think about, you know, engaging our senses again and the balance and the impact, and which is good for our bone health. There's so many benefits that I think it balances out the infrastructure and the TV and the screens and the isolation that we have today. I could say for women in the last few years, the conversation around menopause has really surfaced and become trendy and talked about again. And wrecking has become one of those solutions to weight bearing in our midlife. It means that we're active again and we're really focused on our building our muscle and keeping our bone density. So now that that's talked about mainstream and media, that supports women wearing weight vests, being interested in wrecking, and coming out to events.
1: How do you work on that mental toughness when it feels like too much and you think, oh no, I'm not going to be able to do it? How do you get past that? What advice would you have?
2: I think the advice when it comes to wrecking is to actually not overdo it the first time. Like, anyone could grab a backpack and a pair of running shoes and put 5 pounds or 3 pounds in their backpack and go, and just eventually build up to it. And then once you build up to it and you challenge yourself with different events, like the one that Patrick's holding with the Ottawa Wrecking Club, is that you already have proof of capability. You've already worked up to that point. And you know that it's okay. It's okay if you make it. It's okay if you don't make it. It's okay if you make it partway. But you have the ability to try.
0: Yeah, I would say the same. And even on your own time, throw on, next time you walk the dog, you take your kids to the park, throw on your backpack, throw some weight in. It's always fun to explore new parts of Ottawa and find new trails, kind of spice it up, get out of your own neighborhood. And it's easy, just throw on a ruck and get moving.
1: Would you be comfortable if I tried on?
2: Oh, 100%.
1: Like your rucksack?
2: Yeah.
1: I'm curious. No, because I'm going to say I can do it too.
2: You absolutely can do it.
1: Yeah, I'll literally take some weight off your back.
2: Sorry if it's hot.
3: Oh, don't apologize.
1: All right. So how do we... Okay, you're lifting it.
2: Just like a backpack.
1: It's like a backpack.
2: There you go.
1: Okay.
2: Ready?
1: All right. Ooh, yeah. Okay. It's heavy, but I feel strong.
2: You do. And do you notice that it automatically gives you, like, better posture?
1: Sure. I was just thinking that.
2: And unlike the workout vests that compress and are not as fun for females, this gives us breathing room and doesn't compress the chest.
1: Yeah. It's interesting. I have it on immediately. I feel like my posture comes, like, click, you know? It immediately improves it. Let me try walking around. Is there a special way that you kind of try to... No?
2: And it's not as hard as what you think. Like, you think 20 pounds is going to be a lot, but you're doing it.
1: I'm carrying 20 pounds. I'm walking down Spark Street with a 20-pound rucksack.
2: Exactly.
3: There you go.
1: With Vicky and Patrick. There you go.
4: Patrick McCullough and Vicky Lanthier are members of the Ottawa Wrecking Club. They're currently training for Operation Long Watch, a 12-hour overnight team challenge that takes place from August 7th and 8th. Thanks to Melina Levesque of CBC Ottawa. I'm Gloria Makarenko, and you're listening to The Story From Here.

24 degrees, feeling like 30 degrees with the humidity and mostly cloudy in Toronto. I'm Natalie Collado with your CBC News update. Kyle Lowry is retiring from his storied NBA career as a Toronto Raptor. The point guard has often been described as the heart of the team. Lowry played with the Raptors for 9 seasons, leaving in 2021. He helped lead Toronto to a championship in 2019, but he says he always planned to retire in Toronto. His iconic number 7 is being retired by the Raptors this season. Lowry and his wife are also announcing today that they have joined the ownership group for Toronto's WNBA team, the Toronto Tempo. And Toronto's Liberty Village is getting a new road, the fast growing

0: Darwin community has long had issues with traffic and amenities. The new road will run east and west from Strawn to Dufferin along the rail corridor. It will take 8 to 9 years to complete. Toronto's deputy mayor says city council has also secured a site for a community recreation center. The forecast for Toronto, Hamilton, and Niagara. Clearing skies this afternoon and a high of 28. The humidity will make it feel like 34. Tonight, the skies will remain clear and the temperature will drop the low 19. For Wednesday, a mix of sun and cloud and a high of 30. The humidex will make it feel like 38. For Peterborough and the Kawarthas, a mix of sun and cloud this afternoon. The high 29, feeling like 36 with the humidex. Clear skies tonight and a low of 15. For tomorrow, mainly sunny, a high of 30, feeling like 36 with the humidex.
1: Welcome back to The Story From Here. I'm Gloria Makarenko in Vancouver, and I hope you're enjoying today's program. Coming up, the most dangerous job at a rodeo, the cowboy pickup man. But first, did a Regina man set the Guinness World Record for the most trees planted in 24 hours? Spoiler alert, he didn't beat the record. But he did earn a new appreciation for the kindness of others. Here is Kenny Chaplin.
2: I had a buffer of 6,000 just in case I wanted to practice or in case I could beat the 24,000. And the idea was to do it at a time when people could actually view it. Instead of getting up at 3 a.m. when the sun came up and started planting, I started planting instead around 8:30. I made it until 2:30 in the morning, and then my body, my mind, and my spirit just said that enough's enough, and I had to walk away. I'm quite happy with the result, right? I'm quite happy with the result. And so my twin brother and I will go out on Saturday and continue to plant that forest. And maybe others will come out and see us on Saturday. And if they want trees, they can certainly come out and get them. In 1996, I'd planted 10,000 trees during daylight hours. And nobody really knew. Nobody cared. My brother cared, though, my twin brother, if you have a sibling. So he came back a couple years later, and he did just under 13,000. And nobody cared, nobody knew. Fair enough. I said, we've just got to maybe make this official. So I sat down with the Guinness World Record people and laid out parameters as to what this record would be about. And in 2001, I planted 15,170 trees during daylight hours in 17 hours. And that stuck for 20 years. And then in 2021 or 2022, a gentleman from Quebec and his team came and planted in Alberta 23,060 trees. It just didn't sit right with me, and I'm not going to throw stones. It just didn't sit right with me. And also, I wanted to challenge more than anything, challenge myself, make a point that we should be considering our forests and considering our what we're doing out there. And so I worked with Guinness this last year, and I've worked with the landowner and the nurseries, and that was the plan, to try and do 24,000 in 24 hours. You know, what's happening is you're trying to figure out what is working and what isn't working. And it was a progression where I started at 800 trees per hour, and then we got up to 900 trees per hour, and then we changed. I took off my tree planting bags at one point. And had people hand me the bundle of trees, and I started to plant that way, and that pushed it up to 1,000 trees an hour. And I kept at that pace of about 1,000 trees an hour until my body just was like, we're good. We've had our time. And the technique did change, in that I was able to put, because there was no limit in terms of how far I could space the trees, I just started to space them the way we find them in nature, 6 inches apart, 1 foot apart, 2 feet apart, instead of when we're in a clear cut, we typically plant them 6 to 8 feet apart. So that helps speed up the process. It also helps speed up my, it's a lot of mental of, you don't want to fall into a negative thing of I'm getting behind, because then you just get behind yourself. So that encouraged me to go further. And I think there's a bubble of people that stayed with me until 2:30 in the morning, cheering me on, encouragement. Like that connection between us was really empowering for me, pushing me to go forward. I was really amazed at that. In the end, the total was, I think, 16,962, like 17,000 trees in 18 hours. Yeah, and Yeah, and every single one I can feel. I can feel in my lower back. I can feel in my butt. And my hand is all full of blisters, right, here and here. And at one point, I had a doctor, Dr. Mahmood, here in Regina. He came out. He wanted to see what was happening. He had put a cortisone shot in this hand. But he came out, and he helped wrap this hand, and then he started helping hand trees to people. And I'm like, oh, my God, this is Dr. Mahmood. Like, how, what? And so it brought out so many awesome human qualities in people. And he's just a giving person. And I kept saying to myself, is he still here? Is he? And he's like, right here, Kenny. He stuck around for 2 hours. You know, and a doctor doesn't have that kind of time to give. Like, I was literally a zombie. My mind and my body was shaking back and forth. I was trying to walk, and people were still, Kenny, you can go, keep going. And I would. I keep getting down there, and I keep planting. And then I said to somebody, how many more hours do we have? Only 7.5 more hours, Kenny. I'm like, oh my, I'm thinking in my head, this is not going to happen. And I didn't want to disappoint them. So you don't want to disappoint that type of support. But finally, my brother just pulled me aside, and he just reached around and hugged me, and he said, we're good. And he took me away, and I wish I could have thanked the group at that moment, but I was just, mind and body was just not in a good state at that point. I was just so exhausted, I think, you know. It was an incredible space to be. It was an incredible adventure. It really was. It really was. I would do it again. I would do it again. I can be proud of what we did out there. We did it, right? 17,000 trees are out there now. Another 10,000 are going to go into that forest. It'll be a legacy. Can't wait to walk through it with my daughter. Well, she's 14. I'm closer to 60 than 50. So in 20 years' time, she may be pushing me in a wheelchair through it. But I can't wait to see it. The original forest that I did in 2001, I've been through there, and the trees are 20, 25 feet tall. It's just a special feeling that I don't think a lot of people get, to walk through a forest and know that you were the one that put it there.
1: That was Regina's Kenny Chaplin. He didn't set the Guinness World Record for the most trees planted in 24 hours, but he did plant nearly 17,000 trees in 18 hours in Buena Vista. Well done, Kenny.

0: 14 years ago, two sisters who grew up in Levack, Ontario, decided to take a trip together. And instead of flying or driving somewhere, they chose to hitchhike around Newfoundland. At the time, Bernadette Shea was 60 years old and living in Nova Scotia. Her sister, Dolly Pigeon, was 71 and living in Blind River, Ontario. Bernadette is now 74 and has just written a book about the experience. It's called Thumb in the Rock, A Newfoundland Hitchhiking Odyssey. Dolly is now 85, and both of them join Marcus Schwabe, host of Morning North in Sudbury, to talk about their amazing adventure. Marcus began by asking them just where the idea for the trip came from.
1: Well, it goes back to the CBC. I was washing my dishes one night, 6 o'clock, and I always listened to As It Happens. And As It Happens, they were interviewing a nurse who picked up an elderly woman hitchhiking in Halifax. She, with her bucket wish dream, she was from Oslo, Norway. From Oslo, she flew to Vancouver. And for June, July, and August, 3 months, she hitchhiked alone in her 80s from Vancouver to Halifax, which is where the story started on the radio. This nurse had picked her up and said, you're not going to be, she wanted to fly out that night, but she was going standby. She didn't have a reservation. So she said, you're coming home with me. I want to hear the story. And we're going to call the CBC. And this is what I was listening to. And it just inspired me. I thought, wow, if she can do that, Dolly and I can hitchhike Newfoundland.
2: And so you called up Dolly. Dolly, what did you think about this idea of hitchhiking Newfoundland?
3: I was in before she had a chance to say the whole sentence. I just loved it because I don't know. It just came at a good time in my life. My husband had been quite ill for some time. And all of a sudden, I was more free to do something like that. And it worked out. I mean, I.

0: said I'll be on the next plane, and I was.
1: Well, Bernadette, how old were you at the time?
0: I was 60, and Dolly was 72. So we were spring chickens, but we were spry.
1: So what was the plan, Dolly?
0: Well, the plan was for me to fly to Halifax, and then we would hitchhike, because she said, Dolly, this, she said, you're not getting any younger. I was getting better looking, but I wasn't getting any younger. And she said, you know, but there's one condition, and it's not for discussion. We do not drive. We hitchhike the whole time. And I said, I'll be on the next plane.
1: Bernadette, did you have a plan on where you wanted to go?
0: No, nothing. We had no plan. We just wanted to do the whole province of Newfoundland. And one day at a time, with very little money, we had a Visa card for emergencies only, which we used once. The rest we just put out there. And boy, did the Newfoundlanders rise to the occasion. Someone compared it to a mini come-from-away experience. We weren't 47 jets landing in Gander with how many thousands of people, but we were two old ladies on the side of the road. I had a guitar on my back, which was a huge help getting rides. And we pulled a little grocery buggy behind us with the bare necessities. I mean, a jar of peanut butter, some crackers, a rain jacket, the very, very minimal. And we just winged it, one meal at a time, one ride at a time, one day at a time, never knowing where we were going to go, how far we'd get, where we'd sleep. No plan. And it was exhilarating. It was so much fun.
1: Well, were you worried about your personal safety at all, Dolly?
0: You know, Bernadette's husband, Brian, was more worried than we were. But I knew that I had hitchhiked a little bit. My parents used to live in Amity, and I was a nursing student in Sudbury. And at times, my friend and I would hitchhike from Sudbury to Amity Falls. And we would run if we saw two men, we wouldn't get in. It had to be a woman driving or a man by himself. So we'd be felt safe. And that was kind of the philosophy behind, we wouldn't get in with a bunch of guys or something. We'd use our heads, you know, and so I didn't really worry about it. But we had some bear spray, and it wasn't until I got home that I realized it was 4 years out of date.
1: Well, we're going to use it on a person or on a bear?
0: Either or, whatever attacked first.
1: Any close calls at all, Bernadette, while you were hitchhiking?
0: There were a few dicey moments. I wouldn't say our lives were in danger. But there was a couple of two or three cars we were very glad to see the last of. We made a quick exit as soon as we could. But the rest were just unbelievable. And you know, this book doesn't really talk to, it wasn't about me and Dolly. It was about who picked us up, their stories, and the incredible kindness that just kept us on a high from day one till the very end.
1: And Dolly, what did those people think of you? These two women, 160, 172, out on the highway.
0: I think they felt they were in the presence of some people that are a little bit different from themselves. But at the same time, because we grew up in Cape Breton Island, we had a similar culture in terms of large families, people not being well off financially, and just ordinary Joes. And the ordinary Joes are what got most of us through where we are today. And that held through on our drive. Because everybody who picked us up, they were all good people. And you could tell. And they really, really enjoyed meeting us. So it was a win-win situation. And I never worried. Once I was in that car, it was too late to worry anyway. So,
1: do you each have a story you can share, a highlight to Bernadette from the trip?
0: Oh, gosh. Oh, you caught me off guard. Dolly, you go first. I'll try to think.
2: Okay. I always wanted to see the Grenfell missions because I was a nurse, and I always wanted to do sort of an outpost job or go to the darkest Africa and be a nurse there. That never happened. But in Newfoundland, I knew about the institute in the northern peninsula. When he got to Newfoundland, there was no medical care at all in the northern part of the peninsula and on Labrador. And he's a man of faith and a doctor, and he put down roots there. And it was my dream to go where he had walked, and that was the highlight for me. And on the wall in the museum where we went, Verdette, you can take that part of the story.
0: Yes, on the wall was a great big sign, and it stopped us dead in our tracks because that sign said, when you come to a crossroads, take the road most venturesome. And Dolly looked at me and I looked at her and I said, Dolly, we're in good company with Dr. Grenfell. It just put it, encapsulated it in one sentence, what we tried to do. Never really spoke about it that way, but when we read it, it just was like a lightning bolt, and we loved it.
1: And Bernadette, why do you want to write a book about this adventure?
0: Because of the people that picked us up, and because of Newfoundland, and it was just such an incredible

0: incredible story. And I sat on it for a long time because I don't type. I'm terrible on a computer. My phone is my worst enemy. I'm nervous right now on talking on this phone. But so I didn't have that skill set. And I felt like I can't do this. I mean, I've got the story and I can write it. But it was a chance meeting with a total stranger who made me look her in the eye and said, you go home tonight and start that book. Promise me. And I promised her and I went home. I got a bunch of old scribblers, some pencils, and lots of erasers. And I used them. And I just started writing.
1: And Dolly, what do you think of the book now?
2: I love it. I was right there every step of the way. She included me a hunt. I was like almost, she was taking me on her back along with the guitar. She had me. And it was, we looked after each other. And I never worried. And we never had not one word of disagreement. Everything we did, we laughed a lot. We had the same brainwave. We have the same kind of thirst for something, for good ordinary people, that they're so giving. And my parents were like that. My father was like that. And we met lots of people on the island that reminded me of home. And I loved it all.
1: Bernadette, what do you hope people take from the book?
0: Oh, I'm so glad you asked that question. And this is really, really the reason I finally made the decision to get this made. We were two old women with no money. And, you know, today, travel especially today is so expensive. But even travel or adventure in general is usually for men, young people, or rich people. Well, we weren't a man. We weren't young. And we certainly weren't rich. And I thought, you know what? If I could inspire one older person or one poor person, to say, you know what? Adventure could be for me, too. And I, that's what, hopefully, I that's going to inspire someone. You could do it.
2: We did it. As she's saying that, Marcus, I'd have to be really honest. I agree with everything she said. But if one of my grandchildren wanted to do it, I'd be worried to death for them. I didn't worry about me or Bernadette, but I would worry if it was other people that I loved. Doing something like this out of the ordinary is something that I relish. I'm so glad that I had the courage to do. It didn't feel courageous at the time. Being with Bernadette is so much fun that I could have jumped through that telephone wire and been there with her. And I was on the plane within 3 days after that phone call.
1: So any other adventures planned?
0: 2 years after we got home, my phone rang and it was Dolly. And her first words were, Bernadette, I'm getting itchy feet. I'm thinking, great, what has she got in mind? She wanted to do PEI. So I wanted to bike it, but she wasn't up for biking. So we decided to walk the Confederation Trail. That's another great story. It's not a Newfoundland, but it's still there are a lot of great things that happened on that trip, too. So I don't know. The phone may ring yet. The phone may ring yet. And she'll say, Bernadette, I want to go to the moon, you know? Are you up for that?
1: Sounds like you've had a wonderful life and had a lot of fun, and you've got a wonderful family. And I really appreciate you sharing your story. Thank you so much. Oh,
2: thank you so much. Bye, Bernadette.
0: Bye, doll. See you soon.
2: Bye.
0: I'm coming to my river very soon.
2: Okay. Bye, Marcus.
1: Bye-bye now. Thanks so much.
2: Bye-bye. Thank you.
0: Thank you all.
2: Call me back, okay?
0: Okay, I'll call you back.
2: Okay, bye-bye.
0: Bye, Marcus.
1: Bye-bye.
3: Dolly Pigeon is 85 years old and lives in Blind River, Ontario. Her 74-year-old sister, Bernadette Shea, lives in Nova Scotia. Bernadette's new book about their hitchhiking adventure in Newfoundland 14 years ago, it's called Thumb in the Rock, A Newfoundland Hitchhiking Odyssey. It's published by Somewhat Grumpy Press. So thanks to Marcus Schwabe, host of Morning North in Sudbury.

0: It's stampede season in Alberta. The Calgary Stampede is underway and the Ponoka Stampede is just over. And behind the scenes, there are many roles. And one of the most essential is that of the cowboy pickup man, the person who rescues riders after they've been bucked off their broncs. Tyler Thompson is a former bull rider and was the pickup man at Ponoka. And here he is in conversation with Lena Alsadi of CBC Edmonton.
1: Well, we're the guys out there that after the, especially the horse riders, when they are done their 8 seconds, we get in there, get them safe to the ground, take care of the horse, escort the horses out of the arena, and everybody goes on to the next one.
2: Now, what would you say the hardest part of that job is?
1: Horsepower. Horsepower is everything. The work that goes into this job at home to get your horses trained well enough to go into a complete hurricane. It's a complete storm, and a lot of people watching would never know how hard the job is, because especially at this rodeo, these guys are so good, it looks easy. And we go in there and horses go to where they're supposed to go, take care of guys, take care of horses.
2: So what does preparing your horses for something like this look like?
1: From the time the horses are 2 years old, well, even at yearlings, we start riding them as two-year-olds. I'm riding at this rodeo, I'm riding my oldest horse is six, which I'm really proud of here.
2: What's going through your head when you're going into the arena and all that?
1: There's still some nerves, especially at these big rodeos, but have a head on a swivel. It doesn't matter what time of day or where, what part of the rodeo you're in. You need to, if there's a gate left open and something gets out, or if a barrel horse goes down and loses a rider, anything that happens, like the safety is the part of our job that everybody doesn't really realize, that it's not just the horse riding, bucking horse riding, and the bulls. It's everything. You got to have a head on a swivel and make sure everybody's safe.
2: What do you think the hardest part of your job is?
1: Trying to fend off women. Oh man, that's, you're just beating them off left. Like, there's something women like about a pickup man. I don't know. the biggest wreck in our job is when a bareback rider gets hung up, and that takes a very willing horse to go into a bad wreck and be able to get a horse roped, slowed down, get a guy back on top, and get his hand out of there. That's probably the worst wreck, and that's the wreck that separates men from boys. When this job goes right, anybody can do it, but when there's a wreck, that's where you separate the men from the boys and the good horse from the bad. Guys that can use their rope, handle their stuff. I quit riding bulls in 2015, and I think I started picking up broncs about 3 years before that. So
2: you've been doing this a good, like over a decade now.
1: Yeah, let's not date me too much.
2: What was that transition like from competing to being a pickup man?
1: Well, it's different. You need to get along with people. Rodeo as a contestant is an individual sport, and I didn't care as a bull rider, and bull rider, they have a reputation of being cocky, and I was on the cocky end of cocky, and I didn't care what anybody thought. I didn't care what anybody. I was there for one thing, and that was to do my job and to be the best at it. I think that to do this job, you need to get out on the ranch and go cowboy, because this job takes a lot of feel, a lot of cow sense, horsemanship. My initials are TNT, Tyler Neil Thompson, and my dad had planned that before I was born, and I don't know what part of my career it kind of took off, but one of the announcers figured it out, and they started playing the song, and man, by the end of my career, I was sick of hearing that song, because not only was it a song that got played a lot, but I took a long time in the shoot, and sometimes you'd hear the whole song. Well, Ponoka's fun for us because it's more work than normal rodeos, but we got to get up at 7 in the morning, get our horses saddled, and we got to run stock up through an alley back here. And so we run all of the horses up to the arena, all of the horses for the opening, and do all of that stuff. And that's a really good spot for some of your younger horses that need to just go to work and see the sights. So we do that in the morning, and then we go and shower and bathe all our horses, because that's another thing about this job, is your horses are what are going to get you noticed, and they need to look their best. So get them all showered up, saddle. Me and Stran will kind of go through a routine that we do at the trailers, and then we head up to the rodeo, get all your ropes, all your shafts, tape your wrists, do all of the stuff. Horses are warmed up, boots on. It's a ton of work. It makes me wish I was a bull rider again, because I had to pack a gear bag in, get out of the car, pack the gear bag in, and ride bulls, whereas this is like you're taking care of seven horses, sometimes eight, and just work. I just love the atmosphere here. The bull riding tomorrow night will be neat, because it's like a rock concert. Them horses, if you've got a horse that'll stand through that thing, it is. The atmosphere, heart pounding, music blaring, fans screaming. I had a horse here last year that I thought was ready for it, and I mean, he was not. Oh, he gets out to dancing, and he's a pretty solid horse, but man, he was a handful to keep under me that night, and I loved it, because it was when the crowd is going that crazy, that's a cool feeling as a competitor and as just a contractor that's out there working. Nobody ever notices a good pickup man, but they'll notice a bad one.
0: Tyler Thompson is a former bull rider and is the cowboy pickup man at the Ponoka Stampede. Thanks so much to Lena El-Sadi of CBC Edmonton. And that's our show for this week. We visited Victoria, Halifax, Ottawa, Edmonton, Sudbury, and Regina. If you'd like to be in touch, feel free to drop us a note to tsfh@cbc.ca. Remember, you can listen back to the show anytime at The Story From Here on CBC Listen. So today's show and all of our previous episodes are posted there. Canadian music legend Tommy Hunter passed away last week, so here he is now with Travelin' Man. The Story From Here is produced by Ann Penman. I'm Gloria Makarenko in Vancouver.

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1: Hi there, I'm Farah Morali. Coming up on Here and Now, welcome back Kyle Lowry. Former Raptors star made a long-awaited return to Toronto today to sign a one-day contract to retire as a Raptor. We bring you some of what he had to say. Plus, we break down the changes to the Senate that were announced today by the Prime Minister and the political reaction they're generating. That's coming up.
2: From CBC News, The World This Hour, I'm Mike Wise. U.S. prosecutors say 24 people have been arrested around the world tied to organized crime groups based in India. Three of the arrests have been made by the RCMP in Canada. RCMP Commissioner Michael Duhem says the criminals inflicted pain on communities across the globe.
3: Some of the most cruel and wide-reaching criminals whose crimes range from kidnapping to extortion to murder to shootings, to arson, to drug trafficking, and many others. These groups are known to prey on the less fortunate.

0: Ottawa's latest procurement of submarines from a German-Norwegian company contribute to that goal.
1: We made the right decision for Canada. We made the right decision for NATO. We have an opportunity of intense interoperability. Our fulfilling our increased responsibilities in the Arctic, down through into the Baltic.
0: At last year's summit, allies committed to spend 5% of GDP on defense by 2035. Canadian officials say today the country is on track to hit that target. France's Marine Le Pen says she will run for president in 2027. Last year, the far-right leader was banned from running for office for 5 years after she was found guilty of embezzlement. Today, an appeals court upheld that conviction, but significantly shortened her electoral suspension.
2: C'est les Français qui ont le dernier mot.
0: Speaking after the ruling, Le Pen says the people of France will have the last word. The politician says she will quickly begin her presidential campaign. The International Olympic Committee has provisionally lifted its ban on Russia. The ban was introduced in 2023 in response to Russia's war on Ukraine, a war that continues to this day. President Christy Coventry insists the IOC condemns violence, but it decided athletes should not be held responsible for the actions of their government.
3: We would not be changing any of the recommendations when it pertains to state officials of Russia, and we would not be taking the decision at this point to look at any potential events in Russia.
0: The IOC says the ban was lifted because the Russian National Committee does not represent any of the sports organizations located on the occupied Ukrainian territories. Well, Kyle Lowry is ending his NBA career as a Toronto Raptor again, but just for one day. After 20 seasons in the league, Lowry announced his retirement, and he says he always planned to go out playing for Canada's team. Michelle Song reports.
4: The greatest Raptor of all time, Kyle Lowry.
5: Signing an NBA contract for the last time, as he vowed to do before he left the franchise, Kyle Lowry will spend his last day in the league as a Toronto Raptor once again.
6: It's a special place. You know, it's no place like other. When you play for, you know, Canada's team.
5: Lowry spent 9 seasons with the team and played a central role in Toronto's first championship win in 2019. He was later traded to the Miami Heat and spent his last 2 seasons with the 76ers in his hometown of Philadelphia. But Raptors general manager Bobby Webster says Lowry's legacy in Toronto is forever etched into the hearts of fans.
4: Before Kyle, we had won one playoff series in the history of the team. With Kyle, we won 9 playoffs in 5-year series.
5: The franchise will also retire Lowry's number 7 jersey. Michelle Song, CBC News, Toronto.
0: And that is your World This Hour. For CBC News, I'm Mike Wise.
7: Thanks so much. I'm Farah Morali, and welcome to the Tuesday edition of Here and Now. And coming up in the first part of our program, big changes are coming to Canada's Senate. The Prime Minister announced several changes, including the appointment of one of his most senior advisors to the Senate. We will walk you through what is going to look different, what we know, and the political impact of all of this. Plus, it is official. Today is Kyle Lowry Day in Toronto. It's been proclaimed by the mayor. Today, the former star was here to sign a one-day contract that will allow him to retire as a Raptor. We bring you more of what he had to say coming up. But first, we're going to say good afternoon to our Kevin Carrington. He is keeping an eye on all things traffic and transit related. Happy Kyle Lowry Day to you.
8: Thank you very much. You know what? I was actually taking in that press conference earlier, and just in typical Kyle Lowry fashion, Joker.
7: Yeah.
8: From the moment he walked out. So it was just great to see the energy and just, you know, him getting his flowers.
7: Absolutely. It feels like it's been a long time coming. So I'm very excited to play for our listeners some of what he had to say a little bit later in this half hour. But tell us, how are things looking on the roads?
8: So many great sound bites from that press conference. Thankfully, not a whole lot going on the road, but what we do have going on, a couple of big things. Westbound QEW at Trafalgar. Truck fire, man, that has the right lane and ramp lane blocked. Now, if you are concerned, you can use a Trafalgar ramp, just albeit you just have to dodge the fire truck and all the other emergency vehicles that are there. The cleanup still continues. Now, our other issue is on the 401, westbound past Highway 25. It's been a bit of a hot spot lately. Left lane now blocked with a crash, so you'll find a few delays on the approach. But on the eastbound 407 ramp to Highway 27. Be on the lookout. Some police activity.

0: the area. I'm not sure what's going on, but just avoid that section for the next little while. Another area of focus has been the Scarborough area, not for transit, but for traffic lights being on the fritz. For the second time in as many weeks, Shepherd and McCowan, we have lights in that area, just a little malfunctioning. So remember to treat it as an all-way stop. A bit of construction is happening there as well at that intersection, so it might hinder some of the sight lines. Just use extra caution and, again, treat it as an all-way or four-way stop. Transit's good, though. No issues coming from TTC or GO.
1: Okay, a good start to the afternoon on the transit side. Thanks very much, Kevin. We are going to head over to our meteorologist, Colette Kennedy. She's keeping an eye on the forecast for us as we move through the day. Colette, another gorgeous, beautiful afternoon outside. At least it looks like it from in here.
2: Yes, exactly right. What we can see of it. And it is a beautiful day. It's 26 degrees. There's some humidity again today. It feels like 33. There are a few clouds, but plenty of sunshine in there as well. The breeze is a little bit lighter now. Now out of the east-southeast, about 5 kilometers per hour. Earlier this afternoon, it was coming in more of from the east-northeast, or closer to 20. So it's gotten a little bit lighter, at least for the time being. We've got a great evening on our hands. Temperature's still probably going to warm up another degree or so, especially away from the lake where you feel that warmth a little bit more. And then tonight, clear skies, 19 degrees for the low. On Wednesday, there'll be a system approaching, but it won't be here yet. And so with that, we'll have another dry day, get a little more cloud cover, so a mix of sun and cloud. It gets a little warmer, 31 degrees, humid X value around 36. And although the temperature will dip a bit on Thursday, the humidity will go up, so it's going to be almost feel like an exchange. And it's Thursday when some wet weather will start to move in, but I'll give you all the details on that coming up later this hour.
1: Okay, thank you so much, Colette.
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1: Let's check in now with Natalie Collada. She is keeping a tabs of all of the big stories that are happening today, and she's doing that from our CBC Toronto newsroom. And she's here with a bit of a peek of the big stories that she is watching this hour. Hey there.
3: Yeah, hey, Farah. Police today announcing the results of their blitz on dangerous driving and street racing, and the numbers here are staggering. Get this. Police made laid more than 2,000 charges in just 2 months. So we'll have more details about Project Erase coming up. Also, a 20-long-year career, 6 consecutive All-Star appearances, 1 historic championship run. But today, the 7th day of the 7th month, that is the number that matters most here. Kyle Lowry has signed 1 final day 1 contract to retire as a Toronto Raptor, hanging up his number 7 jersey once and for all. As for what is next for Kyle Lowry, he joked today at a press conference that a lot of his retirement plans include golfing, in case you didn't know. But we do know one big move that he is making along with his wife. They have joined the ownership group of the Toronto Tempo. Lowry says that, you know, they are, of course, a big basketball family and huge supporters of the WNBA. And he says that that move feels like a full circle moment for them. Also, we are talking about Lyme disease in the news today. Cases continuing to rise right across this province. And Public Health Ontario has classified every municipality in the GTA as a risk area where there is tall grass, bushes, or woods. And if left untreated, Lyme disease can actually cause long-term medical problems in humans, including joint pain and severe nerve damage. This is the bacterial illness that is transmitted by bites from black-legged ticks that are really also far spreading throughout this province. So we'll have that for you too.
1: Okay, look forward to that. Thank you so much, Natalie. Lamar Carney announced his first appointments to the Senate since becoming the Prime Minister. They include one of the PM's most senior advisors, Tom Pitfield. Carney has also named now former Conservative MP Richard Martel to the Red Chamber. The government says it's also removing the, quote, nonpartisan criterion appointments process ushered in by his predecessor, Justin Trudeau. For more on today's Senate news, we have reached Stephanie Taylor. She's a parliamentary reporter with the National Post. Hey, Stephanie.
4: Hi there.
1: For folks who don't know, I'm hoping we can start with a conversation about Tom Pitfield. Who is he?
4: Yeah, Tom Pitfield is a major power player in Liberal politics at the federal level in this country. He currently works as the principal secretary to Prime Minister Mark Carney. He also was a strategist on his 2025 campaign. But Mr. Pitfield has worked in Liberal politics before that. He's a personal friend of former Prime Minister Justin Trudeau. His wife is a sitting Liberal MP. So, this is a significant appointment, and Mr. Pitfield is no stranger for those in Liberal politics.
1: Was it surprising to some people to hear his name appointed to the Senate?
4: It's surprising insofar as this was the kind of appointment that former Prime Minister Justin Trudeau was trying to avoid. When Mr. Trudeau came into office, he put in place a new process for Senate appointments because senators are unelected. They are appointed by prime ministers. And so in the past, when someone has been appointed to the Senate who has, say, worked for a prime minister, has been close to them, is maybe a friend of theirs, it has led to accusations of patronage and accusations that maybe they're getting the job because of who they know. And Mr. Trudeau, he tried to, in promises, put a stop to that practice. And critics have argued that that didn't warrant much merit. But I mean, when it comes to Mr. Pitfield, he's about as liberal and as close to a prime minister as you get. And so with Mr. Carney appointing him, I think this is a return to kind of how the system worked prior to Mr. Trudeau. And again, an example of one of the Trudeau era policies that Mr. Carney is reversing.
1: Right. Feels like a bit of a 180 from the previous term as prime minister. We also heard about the appointment of now former Conservative MP Richard Martel to the upper house. What's the strategy there?
4: Yeah, so this one was surprising. One, it's very rare for a sitting MP to be appointed to that chamber. As well, it's quite something, the fact that he is a Conservative MP and he is expressly coming from a partisan job in a major federal opposition party. So the prime minister's office, in their explanation about Mr. Martel's appointment, they talked about his past career working as a hockey coach and in that world within Quebec, and about his experience as a parliamentarian. Mr. Martel has represented a Quebec riding since about 2018. He served in a number of different critic roles under former Conservative leader Aaron O'Toole. He was his party's Quebec lieutenant, which is kind of the top MP from Quebec and helps with things like the province's political, the party's political strategy there. So, this is a significant appointment. And it's worth talking about another leader, opposition Conservative leader Pierre Poilievre, who after today is seeing his caucus in the House of Commons shrink once again.
1: Right.
4: We've already seen four of his MPs over the past year defect to the Liberals. Mr. Martel is moving to the Senate, and the Prime Minister's office confirms he's going to be sitting as an independent. Now, the Conservatives do have their own caucus in the Senate. It is unclear at this point whether Mr. Martel is going to be joining that. The Conservative Senate leader has said that Mr. Martel, as well as any other senator, is welcome to join the Conservative caucus in the Senate. But the Senate is not sitting right now, so there is a question as to, whether Mr. Martel will or will not kind of join that caucus.
1: Right. And we know that he also has to have a by-election for that seat in Quebec as well. So a lot of things still waiting to see how they play out in that area. I wanted to ask you as well, Stephanie, about the announcement that they're doing away with this nonpartisan criterion Senate appointments, which you mentioned earlier. What does that mean practically going forward for Senate appointments? Or does it change anything in the existing system?
4: Well, it opens the question of whether we are going to see maybe more, whether it's sitting MPs or those within government and kind of close to campaigns appointed to these type of roles. Now, the Prime Minister's office, in the explanation for this, essentially said they didn't think, the Prime Minister didn't want to be excluding people who could bring their talents and background in governing and parliamentary affairs and a whole smattering of other kind of major public policy issues to the Senate just because, say, they worked for a government or were, expressly in a partisan political role. Now, under the process Mr. Trudeau brought in, he put in place an independent advisory board. It was this advisory board that was meant to recruit candidates, select them based on a series of criteria. And one of that criteria was the ability to be nonpartisan. Now, it wasn't as if those who were appointed to the Senate weren't allowed to have any kind of a partisan background, but there was the requirement of the ability to work in a nonpartisan manner and a statement that that is what the former prime minister wanted the upper chamber or the red chamber to be. And in the past, there have still been criticisms. There were former Liberal MPs or rather Liberal candidates or Liberal Party organizers that were appointed to the Senate role, which in the past has allowed critics to say, well, look, I thought this was supposed to be all nonpartisan. what are we doing here? So, but I do think that with folks like Mr. Martel and Mr. Pitfield being appointed, these are some of the first appointments Mr. Carney is making. It does raise the question of, could there be others in similar roles, named to that chamber?
1: Stephanie, it's been really great to get your insights on this story. A lot of people trying to make sense of what we learned today. We appreciate you breaking it all down for us. Thank you.
4: You're welcome.
1: That is Stephanie Taylor. She's a parliamentary reporter with the National Post. You can read more about the changes to the Senate that were announced today by Prime Minister Mark Carney on our website, cbc.ca/news. Well, even though Toronto has wrapped its hosting duties for the World Cup, FIFA Fan Fest continues. And on Saturday, award-winning Canadian rock band The Sheepdogs will be taking to the stage. Here they are with one of their latest tracks. It's called Keeping Out of the Storm.

0: That is the Sheepdogs with Keep Out of the Storm. The band is performing at FIFA FanFest. FanFest. That's it.
1: Careful.
0: It's a different kind of festival. FIFA FanFest in Toronto on Saturday night. It is 20 minutes after.
1: Sorry, I'll flub it up too. Don't worry.
0: 20 minutes after 3 o'clock. Kevin, yeah, keeping me real here on the program. He's also keeping an eye on traffic.
1: Yeah, a couple of things to watch for. Westbound QEW at Trafalgar. They're cleaning up from an earlier truck fire. Right lane, ramp lane blocked there. And westbound 401 past Highway 25. They're cleaning up from a crash. It has a left lane blocked. You'll find delays on the approach. Farah?
0: Okay, thank you very much, Kevin. Well, the day has finally arrived. Kyle Lowry is ending his career in Toronto today. The small but mighty point guard who helped lead the Raptors to their only NBA championship signed a one-day contract to retire with the team. Lowry, who was often considered the heart and soul of the franchise, spent 9 seasons with the Raptors and left an indelible mark on the team and on this city. He addressed the media at the official announcement here in Toronto earlier. He also took some questions about what's next.
2: All right, cool. Bobby just told me, offered me a deal. I'm thinking about coming back because Kawhi came back. So, but I'm joking. Just kidding. This is a wonderful moment. I never thought that I would be in this situation in my life, and I'm kind of just freestyling right now, but this is like I never thought I'd be here, and hard work, dedication, support systems, friends, family, they helped me be here, teammates, staff members, you know, media, they definitely helped me be here at this point in my life. This is a special moment for me. Words can't really describe it. I always said that, I would retire a Toronto Raptor, and that was everything. This place is, I call it home, I mean it, through and through. Everything about the city of Toronto, the country of Canada, it's done special wonders for me, and I appreciate it. I mean, we won the championship. I got my guy Y there, and he was a big part of that in 19. My family, my wife Ayana, my son Cam here. Carter is AAU. He's more important things than be here with his dad. But it's pretty cool to have. And I got my friends, my day ones here, and my guy Larry. Special place in my heart, Larry, and I appreciate everything you've done for me and my family, and letting me know that the jersey would be retired and hanging the Raptors. And thank you. I appreciate it.
3: Hey, Kyle. It's Doug Smith, the Toronto Star.
2: Hey, Dougie.
3: How are you, man? Buddy?
2: Me and you look we're the same age now.
3: Yeah, but I'm not retired yet.
2: You might need to.
3: Yeah, you're right about that, man. Hey, what do you think it was about the connection you had with this organization and this city, country, that worked?
2: I think the city and the country kind of they go on guys that play hard. It was a hockey town. It's a hockey place. Hard work, play through anything. And I think that was the connection. I played through anything. Hard work. I worked hard. I played hard. I did anything it took to win basketball games. And I think it's just one of those places that it shows it's grit, right? It's not the warmest place, but you gotta still get up and go to work every single day. These people go to work every day in the cold weather, and it's just about the determination of getting a job done.
4: Hey, Kyle.
2: What's up, buddy? How you doing?
4: Good, good. Congrats on a great career, man.
2: Appreciate you.
4: You always told us that you were gonna wait until retirement to reflect back on all the milestones and accomplishments, and that day is here. No more putting it off. When you have you had the opportunity to look back at the last 20 years, specifically the 9 with Toronto, and think about what it meant to you and why?
2: I haven't had a full chance to sit back and think about it, but I have. And, they have some beautiful things set up in a locker room, and the accomplishments that I did here, first in things and fourth in things and championship and the things that I've been able to do throughout my career, especially here, it is special. I mean, a guy who's from North Philly, not super athletic. I'm 6 feet. I am 6 feet. Yeah, I don't know. Don't question that. But to be in a situation to do the things I've done, I think it was pretty spectacular. And to be one of only two players in NBA history to play 20 years under 6 foot and under is pretty incredible. And I still have time to reflect and look back on things, and it's going to take a long time, and I'm sure social media is going to put up stats and stuff like that. But I think I had a hell of a career.
4: And aside from, I'm assuming, a lot of golf, what does retirement look like for you? Have you thought about what comes next?
2: Yeah, golf. Being home, being with the kids, and being a fam, you know, being dad, a big time Uber. Not a lot of Ubering around. But, you know, I'll be home and see my kids grow. You know, Carter is going to be 15, Cam's going to be 11, and my kids are getting old, y'all. And y'all remember they was kids, so it's that's what is the most important thing, is I get to be home and be dad.
0: That is, of course, Kyle Lowry. It's crazy to think of his kids as teenagers. I think we can all remember them as young children here in Toronto when he was a player. Kyle Lowry is, of course, retiring as a Toronto Raptor today. He will still be involved with Toronto basketball after his one-day contract expires. The Toronto Tempo announced that he and his wife have joined the team's ownership group. Well, Toronto's first Reggae on the Beach party is set for Sunday, July 19th at Woodbine Park in Toronto. Juno Award-winning artist Kyra McLean is one of the many artists who is performing. Here he is with Night Rider.

0: That was Toronto reggae artist Cairo McLean with his song Night Rider. Kept looking for my phone during that song with all the rings you heard in there. Cairo McLean is performing at Toronto's first Reggae on the Beach party. That is happening on July 19th at Woodbine Park. We got a whole lot more to come on our program, including a conversation about Group of 7 Day, which is today in Ontario. We'll tell you how some people are marking that coming up. But first, here's your local news.
1: This is CBC News. From CBC Toronto, here is the news at 3:30, 26 degrees, feeling like 33 with the humidity and mostly cloudy in the city. Good afternoon. I'm Natalie Collada, and here's Kevin Carrington with the latest check on traffic.
2: Thanks, Natalie. Westbound QEW at Trafalgar, the truck fire continues to block the right lane and ramp lane too.
1: Thank you, Kevin. Well, police have announced the results.

0: of a crackdown on dangerous driving, and the numbers are staggering. More than 2,000 charges in just 2 months. Ali Shiasam has the details.
1: Project ERASE, which stands for Eliminating Racing Activities on Streets Everywhere, is a police crackdown on stunt driving and speeding. Between the OPP and police services across the GTHA, they laid over 2,400 charges in May and June alone. Chief Superintendent Andre Phelps of the OPP says it's part of a deadly pattern.
2: Last year alone, excessive speed was a contributing factor in 75 deaths and 65 fatal collisions investigated by the Ontario Provincial Police. Speed was also linked to nearly 10,000 collisions.
1: Behind those numbers is the human toll.
2: It's a person, a family, and a community forever changed.
1: While some incidents of aggressive driving are caught in the act, with some drivers speeding in excess of 300 kilometers an hour on GTA highways, some stunt driving is stopped before it begins, with officers circumventing racing meetups before they kick off. The police say they are not cracking down on car enthusiasts, but dangerous drivers. Ali Chiasson, CBC News, Toronto.
0: 20 years is the length of the career, 6 consecutive All-Star appearances, 1 historic championship run. But today, on the 7th day of the 7th month, that is the number that matters most. Kyle Lowry has signed a final one-day contract to retire as a Toronto Raptor and hang up his number 7 jersey once and for all. Michelle Song has the story.
3: Congratulations, man.
4: They can
3: I
4: hear
3: love you, man.
5: From one iconic Raptor to another, Vince Carter called Kyle Lowry during a news conference, commending his return to the Toronto Raptors. Signing a one-day contract, Lowry will end his basketball career just as he promised to do years ago as a Raptor. And general manager Bobby Webster coined a new title for the guard.
6: The greatest Raptor of all time, Kyle Lowry.
5: For Lowry, who spent 9 seasons with the team and played a central role in Toronto's first championship win in 2019, the city is a special place to him.
7: There's one team for the whole country. You know, when you play for, you know, Canada's team, you are somebody all over the world.
5: In 2021, Lowry was traded to the Miami Heat, and he spent his last 2 seasons with the 76ers in his hometown of Philadelphia. But his legacy here in Toronto has been etched into the hearts of fans.
8: I think, like many others, Lowry was the reason I got into like basketball and watching the Raptors.
9: He's definitely had a very big impact in Toronto basketball.
5: The franchise will also retire Lowry's number 7 jersey. Michelle Song, CBC News, Toronto.
0: As for what's next for Kyle Lowry, he joked that a lot of his retirement plans include golfing. But we know of one big move that he is making along with his wife, Ayanna Cornish Lowry. They have joined the ownership group of the Toronto Tempo. The Lowrys say that as a huge basketball family and supporters of the WNBA, the move feels like a full circle moment. While Lyme disease cases continue to rise across the province, Public Health Ontario has classified every major municipality in the GTA as a risk area where there is tall grass, bushes or woods. If left untreated, Lyme disease can cause long-term medical problems in humans, including joint pain and severe nerve damage. The bacterial illness is transmitted by bites from blackleg ticks that are spreading throughout the province. Jasmine Sepidus has more.
10: Ontario had 440 cases of Lyme disease reported this year as of the end of June. Caledon in Peel region has trails and parks where black-legged ticks thrive. Town councillor Doug Maskell didn't notice he'd been bitten during a community cleanup in May until the next day. He went to the hospital to be treated as a precaution.
11: It was the tetanus shot and a large dose of antibiotics.
10: Maskell put forward a motion asking the province to step up public education and to explore strategies to control the tick population.
11: This is a very, very important issue across southern Ontario now.
10: Dr. Curtis Russell is with Public Health Ontario. He says removing the mouth of a tick with tweezers within 24 hours will prevent the bacteria from spreading. Ticks are tiny nymphs about the size of a poppy seed in summer, but they can still bite.
12: That's when we get a lot of the exposure for our human Lyme disease cases because people don't notice these ticks on you.
10: The public is advised to cover up in light clothing, wear insect repellent for protection, and to always check for ticks after being out in the woods or long grass. Jasmine Sepulveda, CBC News, Toronto.
0: And that is a look at what is making news in Toronto this hour. I'm Natalie Collada. The time right now, 3:36.
3: Thanks so much, Natalie. I'm Farah Morali, and you are listening to Here and Now. Lots more to come in the next half hour of our program, including a conversation about Group of 7 Day here in Ontario. We're going to hear from a local arts organization about why they're opening their doors to the public to shine a light on the famous collective of Canadian landscape painters to honor that day. So stick around for that conversation coming up on our show in about 10 minutes. But first, let's head back over to Kevin. He is keeping you updated on traffic and transit.
4: Yeah, and right now it's a truck fire cleanup that continues to be the story on the westbound QEW. It's at Trafalgar, really slow on the approach, delays from Ford Drive. The cleanup operation continues to block the right lane and ramp lane now. That's causing delays in both directions, even eastbound. And right now, if you're looking for an alternate route, westbound Lakeshore seems to be the best point for you. Now, if you are trying to get yourself out of the city, northbound DVP at Bayview Bloor, just a stalled truck, but it does have the right shoulder blocked off, so a bit of a slowdown we're seeing there on the approach. Couple of things on your westbound 401, actually three things. In the express at Bayview, a stall blocking your right lane. At Dixie, crews are just picking up the pylons there. They had to do some emergency road work. And just past Highway 25 for the second day in a row this week, are we dealing with a crash? This one a little less significant than yesterday. Left lane is blocked. You'll find delays on the approach. And just a reminder, if you are traveling in town, Shepherd and McCowan, we had earlier reports, traffic lights are on the fritz.
3: Okay, good to know. Thank you very much, Kevin. We're going to head over to our meteorologist now, Colette Kennedy. She's keeping an eye on the forecast for us today on this Tuesday afternoon. Colette, how are things looking at this hour?
13: It's just a lovely day.
3: It really feels like it. Yeah.
13: It is a beautiful day. And we have blue skies, some clouds in there too. Very picturesque though, and comfortable. I mean, for the most part, 26 degrees, a humidex of 33. But we do have dry conditions and the breeze out of the east-southeast about 5 to 10 kilometers per hour. So a good looking night tonight. Two clear skies, 19 degrees for the low. Now, it does get a little bit warmer, I mean, in terms of the temperature, but also it's going to get a bit stickier for Wednesday and Thursday. So tomorrow, a few more clouds in our skies. It's kind of a mix of sun and clouds, somewhat variable through the day. 31 for the high, feeling like about 36. Now, as we move through Thursday with a cold front approaching, we'll actually get into some scattered showers, perhaps a few thunderstorms. The temperature likely a little bit cooler, and I just say a little cooler. It's not cool. 29 for the high. I have us at on Thursday, but I think it's actually going to feel even warmer than the day before, even warmer than Wednesday. So humidex around 38 or so. So somewhat sticky, then that cold front will go through, and it'll change the composition of the air and how it feels. So then by Friday, kind of a mix of sun and cloud to sunny breaks, 27 for the high, and the humidity will begin to come down for a few days before it goes back up again.
3: Okay. You know. Just a little tease.
13: So the next few days, to summarize, kind of a little bit steamier, right? And some storms Thursday, and then comfortable for the weekend, and then we get into some heat the beginning of next week.
3: I can do this. Okay. I know you guys were sassing me for not loving the heat, but I can do this. This has been very pleasant.
13: When you get a break every few days of a few days, as opposed to those week-long,
3: exactly,
13: steamy events.
3: Yeah, yeah. Very, very exciting news that we've been talking about on the show today. We're going to continue to cover it on the program as well a little bit later in the 5 o'clock hour. Is, of course, heard at Natalie's newscast, the news about Kyle Lowry. Mm-hmm. I made the mistake of opening up my social media feed this morning very early when I was still feeling a little bit, I've got a sick kid at home, you know, just sort of run down, tired. And I watched the video that he had posted to his social media account this morning. It was about 5 minutes long that chronicled sort of his story, you know, growing up in North Philly with his mom and his brother and sort of his rise to success. And I was like, somebody cutting onions around here?
4: Yeah.
3: I got a little misty-eyed watching it. It just felt, you know, we knew this was coming. We'd been talking about this on the show before that, you know, Kyle's going to come back and return. But it was just so beautiful to see his story told by him in such a beautiful way. Like, I think whoever crafted that video did a wonderful job, in addition to the press conference, of course, that we saw today. But
4: that's the best part about his story, is that he had pretty much like a picture perfect career. He did it at the collegiate level, high school level, and then, I mean, another reason why I like players like Chris Bosh, DeMar DeRozan, Kevin Garnett, guys who, you know, were just realized that they had to work harder to get better. And when he, a lot of people don't understand, when he came here from Houston, he was really dumped here. He was on the verge of getting kicked out of the league almost, I have to say. But he worked hard. Within a year of being here, him and DeMar galvanized their friendship, and you saw it on the court, and it came out in the type of play that they had. I mean, ultimately, they weren't able to do it together, but just what a career, man. And so I'm just very, very happy for him, his whole family, and this organization as a whole, to be able to... Remember, there was a time when we were talking about never putting a number or retiring a number. Now we got two.
3: Yeah, absolutely. It's been pretty special to watch this unfold. One of the great... You cracked many jokes during the press conference today, but one of my favorite ones was joking about his height, which he gets sassed for quite a bit, where he said, I'm 6 feet. No, really, I am. what a special moment. I know you're a big Raps fan. You've got all the feels, I'm sure.
13: I'm just so happy. I've not watched the video yet. I'm saving that for this evening because after I'm done work, but I look forward to that.
3: Don't do it in public if you're a big Lowry fan.
13: I'll do it at home with my dog tonight, but it just made me so happy. I'm going to say something like the first feeling I had when I saw him at the press conference, which maybe I couldn't say about a female athlete because it would come out improperly or would seem diminishing, but I was just so happy to see his face. I just love his sweet face and his smile. It just makes me happy every time. It reminds me of the history of him with the Raptors, and it makes my day when I see him.
0: Mm. I just think it's his connection to the city is so great too, right?
13: Yeah.
0: He's been here or was here from 2012 to 2021, a good long run here. And, of course, the championship, which we all remember as well. But, you know, in his Instagram post, he said, Toronto, my home. You know, thank you, Toronto, to this city. And I remember back in the early days when he came here and when the All-Star Game was here, the NBA All-Star Game, him and DeMar DeRozan were part of the Raptors contingent that were packing food as part of the food bank drive for that game. And I remember talking to him and DeMar about the city and their connection and their love for Toronto. Not only did you get an idea of their relationship, which you talked about, Kevin, but just the real connection that they have to the city. And I think that's really amplified by the second part of the news that we saw today. Not only is he being retired and his number is being retired and he's retiring as a Raptor, but he's not done with basketball in this city. He is going, he is part of the ownership group for the Toronto Tempo now. He and his wife continuing on, you know, with their commitment to basketball and this city in particular.
4: It's so like he never left.
0: It's really just great to see.
4: Yeah.
3: It really is. And also just the relatability of him too. I mean, you talked about meeting him and having that wonderful experience of getting to chat with him, but even just joking about, I mean, we can relate to this, just being a dad, he's like, I'm basically an Uber driver now for my teenage kids.
13: Aren't we all?
3: just a lot of great moments. We're going to have lots more about Kyle Lowry through our show. You might remember back in 2019, there was a teenage reporter named Arjun Ram who asked him a question that went viral about what it was like to be a Canadian icon. Well, guess what? He was back at this press conference today and put a question to Kyle Lowry. So he's going to join us in the program a little bit later in the 5 o'clock hour. And we're also going to speak to some sports analysts to just sort of put his legacy into perspective. So stick around for that and more.

0: That was Mae Moore with Tom Thompson's Mandolin. Coming up in just a few moments, we're going to have a conversation about the group of 7 Day here in Ontario. It's the second year in a row we are marking this event. We're going to have a conversation with one of the organizers of an event today to honor this day. So stick around for that in just a few moments. But first, we're going to head back over to Kevin Carrington. He's keeping an eye on traffic.
1: Thank you very much. Westbound QEW at Trafalgar, the truck fire cleanup continues. Haven't got the all clear just yet. Until then, right lane, ramp lane are blocked. Now remember, you can use the ramp, albeit a bit slow. You just have to dodge what's left of all the emergency response in the area. Some of that emergency response has taken over the self-service road in the area. And if you're looking for a way to avoid all the delays, alternate routes, the best one would be westbound on Lakeshore, but as you can imagine, it is slow on the QEW in both directions. Northbound DVP at Bayview Bloor, just a stalled truck block in the right lane there, but you know the DVP, that's all it takes. So it's a little slow coming out of downtown on the approach to the 401, which I was dealing with a number of issues on the westbound side. We had a stall in the express at Bayview. They were cleaning up from some emergency construction just south of the airport, but westbound past Highway 25, that's where we have a crash block in the left lane, and you'll find delays, Farah, on the approach.
0: Okay, thank you very much, Kevin. Well, it is Group of 7 Day in Ontario, a day to celebrate the legendary collective of landscape painters who helped usher in Canada's first national art movement. To mark the day, the Arts and Letters Club in Toronto has opened its doors to the public this afternoon for a tour. It's the same building where the Group of Seven formed way back in the 1920s. I'm joined now by Daphne Moore. She's the organizer of today's event and the past president of the club. Hello and welcome, Daphne.
2: Delighted to be here.
0: It's great to have you in studio. I see you've got your name tag right on your shoulder. You're coming straight from the tour.
2: I'm coming from the tour, and right on this name tag is the club's logo.
0: Okay.
2: That was designed by one of the members of Group 7, J.E.H. McDonald.
0: Okay.
2: It's a ship, and it's art as a great adventure.
0: Wow, that's a beautiful logo. I can see it on the side there. How's the tour been going so far?
2: Fabulous. It's the first year we've had a tour. It's the second year of the Group of 7 Day in Ontario, the first year we've been open to the public. When I left, over 200 people had been through the club.
0: Wow.
2: It's just popping. There's someone painting in the Group of Seven. We have a printing press that Frank Carmichael used. We're printing souvenirs for people to take home. It's going really well.
0: It sounds like it. What an interest.

0: to see hundreds of people already come through your doors just from the start of the day.
1: You missed it because it ends at 4.
0: Oh, okay.
1: But I can say that every Friday from 4 to 7, we have an open house.
0: Oh,
1: so feel free to come by and ask someone, give me the Group of Seven tour, and we'd be happy to do it.
0: I would absolutely love to do that. I feel like I've walked past this building on Elm Street, but never thought to look or to understand more about it. You mentioned this is the first time that the Arts and Letters Club is opening its doors for this tour. Why did you feel it was important to do so on this day?
1: Because we're the origin of the Group of Seven. They were a group of seven artists who met in the club. They mixed with journalists, playwrights, writers, with other artists. Mm-hmm. And in 1920, they decided to have their first group show, sitting at tables in the Great Hall of the Arts and Letters Club. What should we call ourselves? We're going over to what was then called the Art Gallery of Toronto. It's now the Art Gallery of Ontario. Mm-hmm. Well, there's seven of us. Oh, we're the Group of Seven, and that name stuck forever. They became the Group of Eight, the Group of Nine, the Group of Ten, but the public knew them as the Group of Seven. So we're where it all began. And it's so important as part of Canadian history, Canadian legacy, because they were trying to create a Canadian style of painting.
0: Mm-hmm.
1: And they challenged themselves to capture the Canadian North. If you've been north, it's all rocks and trees and water. So how do you put that on a small two-dimensional canvas that portrays the vastness, the repetition at many scales? That's the problem they set themselves, and they managed it. And that's why we're still looking at their paintings today.
0: It's so incredible to hear that what happened in this great hall, and that this was really the origins of this incredibly iconic group of artists in this country. What are some of the touches of the Group of Seven that you can still see when you go through this building?
1: Well, we have some of their works. We have over 10 of their paintings. We have a lot of their sketches. But we also have how they put the imprint on the club.
0: Mm.
1: So they helped with the decoration of our Great Hall. J.H. McDonald decided it would be fun to have banners that were plays on the names of the people who had been part of the leadership.
0: Hmm.
1: So one of them was named Eden Smith, and there's a banner of Snake, that's this Garden of Eden, and the Smith. And he was an important architect who built the studio building, in which many of them went off and painted from time to time. We also have each year an artist makes a list of who's on the board of directors. Well, they made many of those lists, and they're beautifully designed. It's kind of a history of graphic design in Canada that you can see through these lists.
0: Hmm.
1: We have Frank Carmichael's printing press, Iron Hand Press.
0: I've heard this, yeah.
1: He used it at OCAD as part of his teaching, but he also used it in producing some of his own works. It's operating today. So if you could come today, you could take home a souvenir. You come another day, we'll be happy to show you what it looks like. OCAD had it. It was used in teaching, but they're moving on, and we rescued it. We think it went back to where it really belongs for good.
0: Absolutely. That seems like a very appropriate place to keep it. What has been some of the responses that you've been hearing from people coming through the building, given that this is the first time many of them have probably seen some of the items you described, and to be in this special building?
1: There's just this amazing vibe, this enthusiasm. We didn't know what to expect. I said, print 50 self-guided tours. When I left the building an hour ago, we were over 200 people who had gone through the club. Some of them are artists. Many of them are people who teach art, and some of them were just interested public. They were just excited to be there. They wanted to hear stories. There are more and more stories you can hear because we have a momentum and we can tell you. For example, Gray Owl visited the club, and Arthur Lismer, one of the Group of Seven, sketched him, and we have that sketch. So we can tell it was just as Gray Owl was inventing his identity as a member of the Métis Nation. And he visited the club and was sketched. So we have all kinds of things like that, momentums on the wall, and we can tell you the stories of them, not just of the Group of Seven, but many other people who have been important in the history of the arts in Toronto.
0: Many people in the city are familiar with the Group of Seven, but some are not. And so when you look back at the creation of this day, having a day where we honor the Group of Seven. Why do you feel that's important for us to have these

0: conversations and to reflect on their legacy?
1: I think it's important because particularly newcomers to Canada don't know about the Group of Seven. Mm-hmm. There's no reason they should. Many of them have never been to the Canadian North. They don't know the challenge these artists faced. And they're very interested to learn this piece of Canadian history and Canadian art. To keep it alive, we also like to tell people about the club because we continue to this day as people who are doing art and appreciating art in all its forms, not just visual arts, but also architecture, poetry. We're part of the Fringe Show. Mm-hmm. We have a show on right now. It's based on the Odyssey. We have a scholar who's an expert on the Odyssey. He and somebody who's an expert at theater wrote the script, and it's about students in night school learning about the Odyssey and going through their own personal Odyssey at the same time.
0: Huh.
1: It's on until Sunday.
0: Okay. That's really great to know, Daphne. It's been such a pleasure to hear about this building, to hear more about the importance of this day, and to meet you. Thank you for joining us in studio.
1: Thank you so much for having me. And if you missed it today, drop by some Friday between 4 and 7,
0: okay.
1: 14 Elm Street.
0: Hold me to that. Thank you so much, Daphne. Daphne Moore is the past president of the Arts and Letters Club in Toronto, as you heard us talking about. They hosted a public tour today marking Group of Seven Day in Ontario this afternoon, and that is in the same building where the group formed back in the 1920s. We're going to head back over to Kevin for a look at traffic.
2: I remember a few years back, I'll say that, my art class going to Algonquin Park and taking a bit of a tour to kind of learn about what inspired the Group of Seven. So I never miss an opportunity to head up there and do a little nature hike.
0: Absolutely.
2: All right. It's a bit of a zoo out there on the westbound QEW at Trafalgar. Truck fire cleanup continues. It's been ongoing since 1 p.m. Right lane and ramp lane still block far. It's jam solid from Ford Drive. South Service Road also affected by this. And if you're looking for an alternate to dodge all these delays, westbound on the Lakeshore is your best bet. Eastbound, you'll find a bit sluggish as well through the area. Northbound DVP at Bayview Bloor, watch for that stalled truck off to the right shoulder. It's causing a bit of a slowdown. And eastbound on the 401 ramp to Vic Park, watch for a stall there too. It's sitting in the center lane. Yikes.
0: Okay, good to know. Thank you very much, Kevin. We got lots more to come in the next hour of our program, including a conversation about the cancellation of the Taste of Little Jamaica Festival. We're going to speak to one of the organizers about what happened coming up after the World This Hour.
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7: Before there was Katie Lang, before Peaches or Chapel Roan, there was Carol Pope. She was Canada's first queer female rock star. Maybe you remember High School Confidential. 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
10: Owner Rogers shutting down news radio stations in both cities as well, and closing news stations in Kitchener and Halifax. In Calgary, the station's already broadcasting dead air before lunchtime. Rogers is still operating dozens of radio stations in other Canadian cities, but in a statement, the company said it closed the Sportsnet and news stations because of declining audience and revenue trends. The company also said 80 people lost jobs connected to the radio stations closing. That's out of a total of 230 jobs cut by Rogers Sports and Media overall on Tuesday, just a day after the company completed a deal worth more than $4.3 billion to take full ownership of the Toronto Maple Leafs and Raptors. Anis Hidari, CBC News, Calgary.
8: The BC government is preparing legal action against artificial intelligence company OpenAI.

0: most of them children. Two Prince Edward Island paramedics and a patient died in a collision in New Brunswick this morning. Police say the ambulance they were traveling in collided head-on with a transport truck. It happened near the Confederation Bridge. PEI Premier Rob Lance calls it a heartbreaking tragedy and says the news has left the entire province in shock and mourning. The U.S. Justice Department is charging nearly 40 people tied to organized crime groups based in India. They are accused of orchestrating assassinations, extortions, and kidnappings across the U.S., Canada, and Europe. The charges include the 2023 killing of Canadian Hardeep Singh Nijjar, a prominent Sikh leader. Bill Assayley is the U.S. Attorney for California.
1: The gang used this assassination and other high-profile acts of violence to terrorize Sikh and other Indian communities, and they used acts of violence to legitimize and bolster widespread extortion schemes.
0: The transnational investigation involved collaboration with the RCMP. 24 suspects have been arrested so far, including three in Canada. France's far-right leader Marine Le Pen will run for president next year. Today, an appeals court upheld a guilty verdict of embezzlement against her. But it also shortened a ban, which would have prevented her from running for public office. Briar Stewart has more from Paris.
2: Je suis candidate à l'élection présidentielle.
3: In a primetime television interview, far-right figurehead Marine Le Pen confirmed she would run for president next spring, even though Tuesday's court decision means she may have to do it while under house arrest. Le Pen had previously been convicted of misusing millions of dollars in European Parliament funds to pay staff working for her political party. But the appeals court reduced the sentence, effectively allowing her to run for office next spring if she wears an ankle bracelet. Le Pen insists she shouldn't have been found guilty in the first place. She's been at the helm of France's far-right National Rally Party for 15 years. Opposition lawmakers had earlier praised the appeals court for upholding the guilty verdict, with one saying anyone convicted of corruption or embezzlement should never be allowed to run for office. Briar Stewart, CBC News, Paris.
0: And that is your World This Hour. For CBC News, I'm Mike Wise.

0: Hey, thank you so much. I'm Farah Morali, and welcome to the second hour of Here and Now. And coming up in the first hour of our show, the Taste of Little Jamaica Festival has been canceled in Toronto. We're going to check in with the organizers on the issues they faced and what they'd like to see change to have the event move ahead in the future. Plus, AI training gigs are booming, and they're paying people to record themselves doing everything from shopping trips to cooking. But what happens when the next wave of AI data is captured for free? Our tech columnist, Cara Small, joins us to explore that coming up. But first, let's head over to Kevin Carrington. He's going to give us an update on traffic and transit at this hour in the city.
1: Hey, good afternoon, Farah. You know what? They're into the second hour of the show, but since the 1 o'clock hour, they've been cleaning up from a truck fire. It's on the westbound QEW on the approach to Trafalgar. Right lane and ramp lane are still affected by this. Also, the South Service Road in the area also affected by this as well. A few pumpers had to use it to kind of extend its cranes over the highway to help put out this fire. It looks like, for the most part, the fire is out, but the cleanup continues, so you'll find it jammed solid westbound from Ford Drive. Eastbound's a bit sluggish as well, and if you're looking for an alternate route, your best bet is the westbound Lakeshore right now. Watch out for a stalled truck northbound DVP. Thankfully, not blocking any live lanes, but a bit of a visual distraction being off on the right shoulder. So a few slowdowns coming out of downtown. We had a few things come and go on the 401. Still lingering around eastbound the ramp to Victoria Park. We have a stalled vehicle sitting in the center lane, so MTO has been notified of that situation. If you're traveling in town on city streets, so for the second time in as many weeks, the intersection of Shepherd and Macau in that area dealing with at least one traffic light that's malfunctioning. School kids are out, but they still might be heading out to camp. You might be picking up the little ones from Little League. Just remember to treat that as an all-way or a four-way stop, kiddos.
0: Okay, good reminder for folks who are navigating that for the first time this summer. Thanks so much, Kevin. We're going to head over to our meteorologist, Colette Kennedy, now. She is keeping an eye on the forecast for us on this beautiful Tuesday afternoon. How are things looking outside, Colette?
2: Just to

0: It is really a beautiful day. That system that had brought some of the cloud cover has continued to move eastward, and all the rain and some heavier rain has been tracking through the northeastern U.S., but it was throwing some of that cloud cover back on us, and we still have a little bit of it, but really the skies have been bright as well, and there's been plenty of sunshine in there, especially closer to the lakeshore. Winds out of the south-southeast at about 8 kilometers per hour, 26 feels like 32. Dry conditions tonight, clear skies, 19 degrees for the low, and then it does get a little bit warmer and a bit more humid the next couple of days, but it's just that, a couple of days. So for tomorrow, increase in cloudiness, so a mix of sun and cloud, 31 degrees for your afternoon high, feeling closer to 36. And then on Thursday, not only is it warm and muggy, we have a chance for some scattered showers and thunderstorms. More details on that coming up.
1: Okay, thank you very much, Colette. We're going to head over to Natalie Collada now. She is joining us from the CBC Toronto newsroom, and she is here with an update on the big stories that she is watching this hour. Mm-hmm. Hey, Natalie.
2: Hey, Farah. The big basketball story today that is making lots of waves in this city, Kyle Lowry ending his NBA career in this city. Lowry announcing his decision on that Instagram post while the Raptors shared a photo of him in the Toronto jersey with the words, "Welcome home, Kyle." He spent 9 seasons in this city helping lead the franchise to his first NBA championship. That was back in 2019. And the Raptors today holding that news conference, announcing that one-day contract that transferred him back to this team to allow him to retire as a Raptor. Also announced today, Lowry and his wife have joined the Toronto Tempo's ownership group, saying they're both really big fans of the WNBA. Also, a last-minute blow for businesses today along the Eglinton LRT. Taste of Little Jamaica has been canceled. This is after organizers say they couldn't meet the city's permit requirements, and businesses are telling us that they were really hoping and counting on this festival to help bring customers back. So we'll have more on that too.
1: Okay, thanks very much, Natalie. And that's a story we're going to pick up on right now. That is the cancellation of this event, the Taste of Little Jamaica. It had 40 businesses ready to come together and bring the many flavors of the island to Torontonians, but organizers had to call it off after they were unable to secure the approvals required to move ahead. Sandy Folks is the co-founder of the Taste of Little Jamaica, and she joins me now. Hello there, Sandy.
3: Hi, Farah.
1: Tell us more about this decision to cancel the festival so close to kickoff.
3: Yeah, unfortunately, it's with a heavy heart that we had to connect with our vendors, our volunteers, and other stakeholders, and just let them know that unfortunately, we weren't able to meet all the requirements that the city had for closing down the street. With 3 weeks out, we just felt that as we continued to meet, we just didn't see the permit in sight. So we had to make that difficult decision.
1: Yeah, that is really unfortunate. And what were some of the permits or approvals that you were waiting on from the city in order for this to move ahead?
3: Many departments play a big vital role in making sure that the street will be safe for all the attendees and the vendors. So there are many different departments that we had to fill in applications. We had to provide supporting documentation. Down to the last minute, we didn't even know what the final cost for closing the street would have been. Policing, security, with FIFA, we were told, you know, the police were stretched. So we weren't too sure how many we'd be able to have, the barricades, transportation. So just so many departments that are working on one permit to make sure that it's safe. So we just, no matter how hard we tried and how many meetings we had, it just didn't seem like something that was going to happen in due time.
1: I imagine that was frustrating, especially because the process to get these approvals going, I imagine, started months and months ago.
3: That's correct. And once you submit an application to host the Street Free Festival, then you get another application or another list of requirements that need to be met. We started completing those, submitted them, didn't hear back for a while, followed up with phone calls, emails. Then you get another list of things, some things that you've already submitted that you've got to resubmit. So it was just a lot of, I don't want to call them delays, but they were delays in making sure that we were able to secure this permit.
1: So the CBC received a statement from the city about this, and they said that organizers pulled out of the festival in June, but that they were still working on helping you get the funding. What's your response to that?
3: I'm not too sure about funding. Nobody spoke to us about funding. We just could not secure the permit, and it would be unfair to, you know, keep the public thinking that this festival is happening. People are booking flights, vendors are, you know, ordering supplies, hiring staff. I don't know anything about funding. We never had any conversation around funding. We met with city staff up until the last day to find out what kind of support they can give us, but we kept meeting the same resistance. Can you tell us what it will cost to close down the street? And will the permit be issued? Because we just can't hold our vendors up any longer. We've got to know.
1: Of course. And I know that the neighborhood, we've talked about this on our program before, has really been struggling to bounce back from the construction of the Eglinton Crosstown LRT, which is now finally open. What kind of a win would a festival like this have been for the neighborhood, for local businesses who are trying to pick up again?
3: This festival would have brought the vibrancy back to the community. Even if it was just for one day, at least people would see that there are still businesses in the area that are open for business, that are still culturally relevant, that they can come and enjoy some of the excitement, the Caribbean delights that they've known to come, that atmosphere when, you know, back in the 70s and 80s, when people were down in Little Jamaica. That vibrancy is what we were hoping and knew we would have brought back. And we would have had a lot of new, younger people coming down to the community also and seeing all the historical information that is down there. So it would have been a game changer for the community, at least for the one day.
1: You've talked about the delays in getting these permits approved or costs approved. What would you like to see differently when it comes to how the city works with communities on these important cultural events?
3: Streamline the application. So making sure that the application is one step, you know everything that is required. Provide samples of, for example, what the street closure diagram should look like. You know, for organizations that are grassroots, have not submitted applications, a lot of the requirements is new. It is daunting. At least have someone to answer questions in a timely manner, because when you're waiting 2 to 3 weeks to get a response and you don't know where to go to look for these answers, it does becoming discouraging. So just making sure that the process is streamlined and that the correct people are in place to be able to answer and support the applications that come in.
1: I can hear in your voice this was something that was important to you personally as well, Sandy. What did it mean to you to want to put this together and to bring this to the community?
3: It was a difficult call. It really was, because we know a lot of people, store owners, community organizations, just attendees, parents, grandparents. We're looking forward to this festival. It was something that would bring the community together from that Caribbean diaspora perspective, bringing back that pride to what the community was, showing people that although they went through the 13 plus years of construction, a lot of those businesses have stayed and they are there because of their resilience. So this would have just, you know, provided that hope that people will remember, the foot traffic will come back, that, you know, businesses are open and they're waiting and wanting people to come in and shop and patronize them a lot more than they are right now. So,
1: absolutely. Sandy, what's next for Taste of Little Jamaica? Is the hope to get things going perhaps early for next summer? Where is the team at right now?
3: Well, right now, we are still hosting smaller events. So at Fairbanks Station right at Dufferin and Eglinton. There are 15 cabins that have been set up, and there will be different programming happening throughout the summer for 15 weeks. We will continue to meet with the city. We will submit our application by the end of this month to make sure that we have almost a year to make sure that we do get our permit for 2027.

0: July.
1: Fingers crossed.
0: Yes.
1: Sandy, it's been really great to have you on our program and to hear more about the difficult decision to cancel this festival for this summer. Thank you for joining us.
0: Thank you very much.
1: Sandy Folks is the co-founder of the Taste of Little Jamaica. The festival, which was scheduled to start July 18th, has been canceled after organizers were unable to secure a number of approvals that were required to move ahead. Well, back in 1987, Brooklyn hip-hop band Diggable Planets added their sound to the exploding hip-hop scene. They are considered the pioneers of jazz rap and would go on to win a Grammy for their music. Diggable Planets are coming to Toronto on Friday. They have a show at the Phoenix. Here they are with Jettin'.

0: Dick of a Planet with their 1994 song, Jet. And does that song just sound like summer?
1: Ooh, takes you right back.
0: Yeah. Digable Planets, they have a show in Toronto.
1: Really?
0: The Phoenix. Yeah. This Friday night, if you want to hear more summer-like sounds, check out that show at the Phoenix this Friday night. It's 420. Let's head back over to Kevin for an update on how things are moving.
1: Yeah, northbound on the 410, it's slow like that. And at the ramp to Steeles, we're dealing with a crash and has a couple of left lanes blocked off there. So heads up heading into Brampton, some slowdowns for sure. It's still slow through the Oakville stretch on the westbound QEW at Trafalgar. Truck fire cleanup continues to block the right lane and ramp lane. It's safe to say it's slow in both directions, and the North Service Road also affected by this as well. New problem, southbound Don Valley Parkway at York Mills, left lane and bus lane blocked off with the crash. We also still got that stalled truck on the northbound side of things, just past Bayview Bloor, still blocking the right lane and shoulder. Eastbound 401 at Avenue Road, problems there just cropping up. Details are coming in. We had earlier reports of a stall on the ramp to Victoria Park, and westbound 401 at Dixie, watch for a stall truck there too. It's off on the right shoulder, Farah.
0: Well, we've talked so much about the impacts of artificial intelligence on various industries, but now the AI boom has created a new kind of worker. That is, people being paid to record their daily lives to help teach machines. But the information gathering or human data harvesting doesn't stop there. Smart glasses could also disrupt that gig work by changing how that sort of data is collected and who gathers it. Our tech columnist Takara Small has more on this now, and she joins me. Hello, Takara.
2: Hi.
0: So tell us more about this AI-related gig work. Why are companies paying people around the world, including here in Canada, to do this?
2: This is a growing, very popular type of gig work, you know, where people are paid to help train AI systems by recording themselves doing everyday activities like shopping, cooking, cleaning floors, washing dishes. And for, you know, workers, this requires them to wear sometimes a camera literally attached to their head or hands to get a really great first person view of the task they're completing. And in fact, this has become such a popular type of work that there are now dedicated online platforms where people can go online, they can browse certain gigs and assignments, and then agree to it just like you would on Uber or a food delivery platform. I think the most interesting aspect of this is that there's actually a term now for these type of workers. They're often called data recorders or human data collectors because there's now such a growing number of them around the world.
0: Okay, and why do companies want footage of people doing some of these basic activities like shopping or maybe doing the dishes?
2: So on the surface, I can understand why that sounds quite odd, but it makes a lot of sense. Companies need a constant supply of new data. They need new, diverse, high-quality footage. And so by, you know, employing these types of gig workers, they're not only getting this type of information from many people around the world, they're also expanding how this type of data is used. Let's be honest, AI use cases have grown exponentially. People are now looking at robots that may be able to cook, clean, etc. And then on top of that, last but definitely not least, competition. There are so many companies that are in this space. And so sometimes they're looking for footage that's proprietary that only they can access.
0: So Takara, is this essentially gig work supplying footage to help train AI, or is it actually fairly lucrative?
2: Definitely depends on the individual. I'd say in the global south, the amount of money that individuals can make can be, in some cases, life-changing for families. For those in North America, the amount of money is quite modest. You know, it's a little bit above minimum wage. As you mentioned, this gig work is available in Canada. And, you know, many companies offer around $18 to $24 for quote-unquote usable footage. So for a young person or someone who's unemployed, that amount of money can be quite useful. I will add, though, that for people in very specialized professions, you know, those who are lawyers or doctors, they can make anything from $50 to $200 by recording themselves doing tasks that are related to their career and workplace.
0: Okay, so smart glasses throw a bit of a curveball into all of this. We know they're being used by many people. How could this voluntary use of those changes change this type of temporary work?
2: So this is where the story gets especially interesting for myself. You know, much of the public discourse that's happening online, and let's be honest, happening amongst journalists, really focuses on the privacy aspect. And to be clear, I am not downplaying ignoring that. It's an incredibly important issue. But what I think is being overlooked is how these devices are honestly likely to be used as data harvesting tools. You know, many of the companies that are developing these smart glasses, these AI powered glasses, also happen to be building AI systems. I mean, what a coincidence, right? And these systems rely on large and new real world data sets to operate. And so if you have enough users who are choosing to wear smart AI glasses throughout the day, they are sharing this information because many people don't read the privacy policies. You know, you have companies that are able to create their own steady stream of first person video, audio of everyone they meet and see. And so I think compared to, you know, task-based gig work, these smart glasses are going to be much cheaper, much easier to scale, and give these tech companies a lot more information.
0: So then if wearables like these smart glasses can record everyday life too, what does that mean for data collectors?
2: I don't think smart glasses in of themselves are going to eliminate these AI data collection gigs entirely, just simply because you need information, video, audio footage from around the world. These glasses are quite expensive. You know, they range from $200 to $800, depending on prescriptions. In the global south, that may be a little bit too expensive, but I think they will lead to reduced demand. I think that, you know, if companies have smart glasses, they're providing this information, they may not need to hire as many gig workers, which will likely then put downward pressure on pay, which, as I mentioned, is already modest at most.
0: All right. So now if people do have smart glasses, what should they do if they don't want to passively provide this data to companies?
2: I would say if people are concerned about privacy, not just for the people they see on the street or in their workplace, but their own biometric information, the simplest option is just do not buy them. They're

0: there's so many glasses in the market that don't have AI powered features, that aren't smart enabled. But if you do have them, and I will add that there are some useful activities, you know, content creators in their own homes can use them. Mm-hmm. We've seen with FIFA World Cup, you know, when we have referees wearing them, it provides a different perspective, maybe even more enjoyable when it comes to games. But if you do have them, you're going to wear them. Limit unnecessary data sharing. Number one, you got to disable automatic uploads and sharing. You got to rethink, you know, sharing this stuff and storing it on clouds where, you know, these companies can access them. And in privacy policies, it does dictate that third parties can view and sometimes share this information. And then I think lastly, it's worth asking yourself, you know, how comfortable are you with the trade-off between convenience and the collection of this personal data? How do you feel if this happened to you, someone was recording you in public? Because there's a good chance, if it hasn't already happened, it will soon. Smart glass sales have tripled in the last year, and there are no specific legal laws that ban smart glasses. So this is a conversation, I think, for the public, from people who own them to have, but definitely one that also needs to happen in the legal space too.
1: Absolutely, especially if, as you say, these glasses are becoming more and more popular mm-hmm. amongst the public. Mm-hmm. Takara, this is an important conversation to have. Thank you for joining us on the program.
0: Thanks for having me.
1: Takara Small is a technology columnist for CBC Radio.

0: course. That was Phoenix, Pagliacci, and Shad on that track. Phoenix is performing as part of Union Summer at Union Station tomorrow at noon. It's part of the Spotlight on Women music series. We got lots more to come on the next half hour of the program, including our Tuesday afternoon book club. Stick around for that. First, here's your local news.
1: This is CBC News. From CBC Toronto, here is the news at 4:30, 26 degrees, feeling like 32 with the humidity and mostly cloudy in Toronto. Good afternoon, I'm Natalie Collada, and here's Kevin Carrington with the check on traffic.
2: The truck fire cleanup continues to block the right lane and ramp lane on your westbound QEW at Trafalgar.
1: Thank you, Kevin. Well, Kyle Lowry is ending his NBA career in Toronto today.
3: To be one of only two players in NBA history to play 20 years under 6 foot and under is pretty incredible.
1: Lowry there speaking at a news conference this morning in Toronto. The Raptors announcing he signed a one-day contract with the team. The team also shared a photo of him in a Toronto jersey with the

0: words, "Welcome home, Kyle."
1: This is a special moment for me. Words can't really describe it. You know, I always said that, you know, I would retire a Toronto Raptor, and that was everything. This place is, I call it home. I mean it through and through. Everything about the city of Toronto, the country of Canada. It's done special wonders for me.
0: Lowry spent 9 seasons in Toronto, helping lead the franchise to its first NBA championship in 2019. He was an All-Star 6 times with the Raptors and also announced today that he and his wife have joined the Toronto Tempo's ownership group, saying they are both fans of the WNBA. Well, Canadian swimming superstar Summer McIntosh has withdrawn from this week's Canadian swimming trials due to illness. In a statement, the 19-year-old from Toronto says she started to feel ill yesterday morning and made the decision to withdraw based on her doctor and coach's advice. She was slated to finish her trials by competing in the 200 individual medley tomorrow. This comes after McIntosh broke the world record in the women's 200-meter butterfly on Sunday night. Also, another Canadian and reigning women's singles champion, Burlington's own Victoria Mboko, has confirmed her withdrawal from the 2026 National Bank Open today, citing a knee injury as the reason why. Well, last-minute blow for businesses along the Eglinton LRT. The Taste of Little Jamaica has been canceled after organizers say they couldn't meet the city's permit requirements. And as Nama Weingarten reports, business owners say they were counting on the festival to help bring back customers.
2: That breaks my heart that we really couldn't offer that this year.
3: Lori Beezer hoped the new Taste of Little Jamaica would help revive the neighborhood after last summer's Little Jamaica Festival was canceled. But permit issues and the approaching July 18th festival date made them pull the plug. They say they couldn't get approvals from city departments in time.
2: Based on FIFA being in town, they were stretched.
3: A city spokesperson says staff tried to help them with funding and permits, even proposing a scaled-down event, but organizers chose not to move forward. A tough blow for Cheryl Brian Phillips, owner of Cheryl's Caribbean Cuisine.
4: I was very disappointed because I'm saying it would be good for business.
3: The decade and a half of LRT construction was tough on the neighborhood. It cut off car and foot traffic. And when the Eglinton line opened, prosperity didn't follow, according to Jason McDonald, who used to chair the local BIA. Upset with the state of the neighborhood, he decided to run for city council.
5: Little Jamaica's still in a state of emergency. Businesses are closing rapidly.
3: The city says it's meeting with organizers this fall to discuss how the festival can happen next summer. Nama Weingarten, CBC News, Toronto.
0: 15 heat-related emergency room visits were reported last Thursday in the city during the height of that heat wave. That is according to local health officials. The CBC's Clara Pasica has more on the concerning numbers.
6: Toronto Public Health says there were 39 heat-related emergency room visits reported in the city during last week's heat wave. Environment Canada had issued severe heat alerts for the region from June 30th until July 4th. Extreme heat over extended periods can cause serious health issues. Toronto Dr. David Greenberg spoke about what to look out for.
7: When people start getting really lightheaded and people start to get headaches and they feel just nauseated and unwell, that's not just being hot. That's a heat stroke potential thing, and that's something you should take very seriously.
6: Out on the streets, many people we spoke to are concerned about the heat, especially those that have to be outside.
8: Walking outside is very high right now, but it's so hot. So last week, everybody shut down because it's so hot.
9: It's quite unreal, in my opinion. With that kind of heat, I'm not surprised that so many probably suffered from heat stroke. It's not fun. It's not fun at all.
6: Toronto Public Health also says emergency room data may not even capture all of the health effects linked to extreme heat, such as worsening cardiac and respiratory conditions. Although the heat wave is over, higher than average temperatures are expected to continue most of the week. Clara Pasica, CBC News, Toronto.
0: And that is a look at what is making news in Toronto this hour. I'm Natalie Colanna. The time right now, 4:36.
10: Thanks so much, Natalie. I'm Farah Morali, and you are listening to Here and Now. We got lots more to come in the next half hour of our show, including our Tuesday afternoon book club. We will speak with author John Burroughs about his new memoir, The Seven Cycles of Life, born out of the letters he wrote to his own daughter as she was leaving home. John will join us to talk about the writing experience, what those seven cycles are that he delves into, and why the Anishinaabe thinking resonated so deeply with him. That conversation coming your way in about 10 minutes. But first, let's head back over to Kevin. He's got you covered on traffic and transit.
11: And we continue to monitor a couple of situations, the biggest of which is this long-standing truck fire cleanup on the westbound QED.

0: W at Trafalgar, right lane, ramp lane, still blocked, still affecting the North Service Road. Got a larger emergency response there. They needed to block off a bit of that roadway to address this fire. So you'll still find it slow, especially on the westbound side, but it's, yeah, dragging in both directions. We got delays in both directions on the DVP. Coming out of downtown, northbound at Bayview Bloor, we're into hour number two for the stall truck. Off on the right shoulder, bit of the right lane also blocked off, but it's southbound DVP coming off the 404, right at York Mills, left lane and the bus lane now blocked off with a crash. Couple of things on your eastbound 401 at Avenue Road, problems there, and the ramp to Victoria Park, they're still clearing a stall that started off in the center lane. Farah?
1: Okay, thank you very much, Kevin. Let's head back over to Colette Kennedy, our meteorologist, with a look at the forecast for the afternoon. Colette, looking beautiful from the studios. How are things feeling right now?
2: Yeah, it is a lovely afternoon, and good news, it's still going to be a nice evening as well, so plenty of time to enjoy it. The sun not setting till 1 minute after 9 o'clock, so there's time. And 26 right now is the temperature. The humidex is 32, so that's your feels like temperature. We do have a few clouds mixing with the sun there, and overnight tonight we'll get into more clearing. The low will be 19, and then for your Wednesday, a bit variable with the skies, so again, kind of a situation where it's a mix of sun and cloud. It does get a little bit warmer, a high of 31, but the humidex value goes to 36. And then on Thursday, the temperature's actually down a few degrees. The daytime high, that maximum should be around 29, but the humidex is still going to be up there, upper 30s likely. So maybe even stickier on Thursday, even though the temperature's not quite as warm as Wednesday. Also on Thursday, as a cold front approaches, we will get into some scattered showers and perhaps a few isolated thunderstorms in there as well. Once that front goes through, it kind of clears some of the stickiness out of the air, and we get a new parcel of air that moves in on Friday. So the humidity will come down a little bit. We'll have a mix of sun and cloud, and the high on your Friday, 27.
1: Okay, thank you very much, Colette. One of the nice things about the evenings being slightly cooler, with the now that we're out of this heat wave, mm-hmm. been out in the garden a little bit more when I get off my shift, just doing some pruning, some trimming. But one of the things I've noticed as a side effect of the heat wave, and you might appreciate this, Kevin, as somebody who builds these planters, mm-hmm. is some of the wood panels have been starting to shift, like the just sort of warp from the heat. And it's something that I've been trying to fix on my own without hiring a professional, and it's been a lot of
0: how's that been going for you?
1: Great. A lot of shimmying, a lot of using tools for the purposes that they're not intended for.
0: Hey, those left-handed hammers can be real difficult.
1: Yeah, it's interesting, you know, the heat wreaks all sorts of havoc in gardens, but that's one I hadn't really thought about is the impact on the infrastructure of the things that hold your garden in. Mm-hmm. So it's nice to have this reprieve where I can actually spend some time out in the garden and try and fix some of the issues that have cropped up. I mean, I might have to give you a call, Kev, because it's it's not working. I've got two areas where it just looks really bad too, because it's the first thing you see when you see my house is this piece of wood that's just kind of like, it just stares you in the face, right?
0: Yeah, I had to correct a few eyesores this weekend as well. I can't remember what you call it again, but the little window part of your fence.
1: Part. It's like lattice?
0: Lattice. We go. I was using the word
1: all weekend. I was going to say lattice, but I knew that was
0: lattice.
1: Wrong.
0: No, lattice. Yes, that's it. Lattice. Yeah, I had to replace that. It kind of sparked a bit of a trend in my neighborhood. Everyone seems to be doing it now, but it's just great to get on the backyard and this time of the year. I know it was a little hot last week, but now that things have cooled off a bit, yeah, it's enjoyable.
1: Yeah, it really, really is. And one of the nice things about gardens are pollinators. Mm. Some people like to try and attract them. Some people don't like them. Many of them are insects. And that's actually going to be the topic that we are going to delve into with Paul Zammit this week. We got a lot of calls on insects. The topic that we had last week, a lot of people sending us pictures of bugs that they wanted assistance with Paul to identify, invasive bugs, good bugs, bad bugs, aphids. So we're kind of continuing that thread this week with pollinators. We're taking your questions on pollinators. Are you trying to attract them? Do you need help identifying a pollinator? Do you just need Paul to walk you through some pollinator basics?
3: Yeah, because it's such an interesting topic. You got to think about it, right? Like, we've been talking about the bees for years. Everybody needs the bees. But also, you don't want them too close, maybe, to some areas, but other flowers need them.
1: Yeah.
3: So what
0: the different bees
3: do?
0: Because they're all not all the same, right?
1: Yeah. These are important questions that I certainly do not have the answers to.
3: Neither do we.
1: But you know who does? Is Paul. Paul Zammit. Paul knows everything about the garden. He's going to be back with us

Thursday afternoon. And as we have been doing in the past few weeks, we're asking that you send your questions to us in advance. You can email us here and now at cbc.ca. You can also leave Paul a message, 416-205-2700. Leave Paul a message. Tell if you could describe as much as you can so Paul can understand what the issue is. That's always best. And once again, the issue is pollinators slash insects. You got some leftover insects questions. Maybe we'll get to those as well. But that's going to be the theme. So we're really hoping that you can start getting those questions in now to Paul. Here and now at cbc.ca, 416-205-2700. We'll get those to Paul teed up ahead of his column that is happening on Thursday at just after quarter after four. So stay tuned for that in a couple of days. And right now it's 4:42 and you are listening to Here and Now. Well, Fuses is a long distance musical duo with one member from Toronto, the other from Sweden. They just released their debut album. It is called Sawdust in the Transmission. Here's a track called Garden of Ashes.

0: That was Garden of Ashes by Fuses, the Canadian-Swedish duo, just released their debut album. It's 4:46. You are listening to Here and Now. We're going to head back over to Kevin now for a look at how things are moving in traffic.
1: Yeah, a handful of problems. Northbound 410 at Steeles, two left lanes blocked with a crash. We've still got the right lane and ramp lane blocked off. Westbound QEW at Trafalgar. That's because of the earlier truck fire. The fire's out, but the cleanup ensues, and it continues to not only affect that stretch, seeing some volume on the eastbound side, and the north service road in the area also affected by this as well. If you're coming into the city on the southbound DVP, right at York Mills, left lane and bus lane blocked off with problems, and northbound DVP just past Bayview Bloor,

0: Would you believe it? Right shoulder, ramp lane, still blocked off with this stalled truck. So, yeah, still a slow go coming out of downtown. It'll get you in both directions on the DVP. And eastbound, we're still dealing with a stalled vehicle on the ramp to Victoria Park. So that's causing a bit of a visual distraction there as well. Watch for a stall on the westbound side just south of the airport. Thankfully, not blocking any live lanes. The stalled truck's been there for a while, but it's been there for a while off on the shoulder.
1: Well, it is something so many of us strive for in our lives. Deep, lasting connections with those around us, whether it be people, nature, or even time itself. In his new memoir, The Seven Cycles of Life, John Burroughs reflects on how to create that fulfilling path and how to find meaning. Weaving in Anishinaabe teachings he learned as a child with treaty law and his own lived experiences. John joins me now in studio. He's an author, legal scholar, and lawyer, and a member of the Chippewas of the Nawash First Nation. Hello and welcome, John.
2: Good to be here. Thank you.
1: It's nice to have you in studio for this conversation. I understand this book began as a series of letters to your daughter that you were going to give her as she was leaving the house. Tell me more about the inspiration about wanting to craft these letters for her.
2: Yeah, when I was leaving home, my parents wrote letters to me, and I really appreciated the encouragement that that gave me, and also some guidance and information about the future. And I thought I wanted to continue that tradition. I wanted to pass it along to my daughter. Mm-hmm. And so I started writing in that way to her, and my other daughter too. And then eventually, that one daughter had grandchildren, and I recognized that maybe the audience is more than just my daughters. Maybe it will be the next generation too. And then through time, as I started thinking about those granddaughters and then now a grandson, I realized perhaps there's even a broader audience that just goes beyond what my daughters and grandchildren might receive. And it goes back to, again, my parents trying to encourage me and pass along things that they learned along the way.
1: What was in those letters from your parents? What did they share with you that you felt so compelled to do the same with your daughters?
2: Yeah, my mother would talk about how when she grew up on the reserve, it was a very challenging life. She had ran away from home because she didn't want to get scooped up to go to residential school. And she talked about the beauty of the reserve, but also the trauma of having to leave the reserve, and then how she tried to make her way as a 14-year-old in Ontario at that time, and carrying those teachings that she had been given by her family. And then my dad had been in the war in England, and he lived in a place called Sheffield, and it was bombed during the war. And so he was sharing about the trauma of seeing his family really struggle and suffer in those situations, and friends sometimes of houses just be blown up. And so he was talking about the challenges of growing up in a time when there was so much harm and hurt. And yet he carried also a positive attitude, a lot of resilience with him. And so those stories were stories of hurt, but they were stories that the world is more than hurt. And they were really helping me to see that I could survive no matter what was coming my way.
1: And in the book that you have written, it really focuses on this idea of the seven, as the title suggests, the seven cycles of life. And it came, you write about in the book how the idea came from an elder named Lillian. Can you explain what these seven cycles are and what the meaning is of that?
2: Yeah, so Lillian Podonaquit was an elder when I was teaching at Osgoode Hall Law School, and she explained the seven cycles of life were like seven stages of our life, or seven decades of work that we might do. And so that first decade is the good life, when you're just coming into the world and starting to understand a few small things given how your family might be teaching you. And then the next stage was the fast life. As you go into tween and teenager, you know, your life speeds up with all the peers and whatnot that you have around you. And then you go into this third stage of life, which is the wandering life, where you know, start to leave home and look for other places and connections that you might find yourself in. And that is a time of exploration and also wondering. And then the next stage of life was called the truth life, where as a result of your wandering and the fast time as a child and the good life, maybe if you're a child, you start to form relationships. And those relationships of kin and family become sort of grounding as to what your truth might be. And then from that, you're engaged in planning, intention setting, education, and so the planning life comes next, and you're working on your career, you're working on those possibilities, and then from that flows the doing life, working and putting into practice those things that you plan. And then finally, the last decade of your life is the elder life. And so you're maybe 60 to 70 or 70 to 80, and you're standing back from life in that way. And so those are the ways that they were explained to me, and I was a bit puzzled by them. They didn't sit well with me, because I thought life is not that linear. It's more complicated than that. And so I resisted them for a while. But I came back to them because I came to see that there is some cause and effect in life, and that there is, sort of eating milk after, or eating meat after you've had milk, that sort of thing. But then I recognized that all of those cycles of life could happen in the same day. You know, we could wake up in the morning and have a good life, a fast life, a bit of a wonder, wandering, a setting of intentions with the truth life, looking for the opportunities of planning, and then going into the doing and the contingencies, and then finally the elder life, the reflective life. So I, in the book, with those seven cycles, eventually talked about not just the good life, but the treaty life, the life that we learn from the more than human world. And the fast life is this law life where you're learning standards about how to be in the world. And the wandering life is working on the spirituality that's around us. And the truth life, again, is that kinship and that family. The planning life is about setting of intention or education. Mm-hmm. The doing life, which is your career, and all the contingencies. You put things in plan, but they can go sideways on you. Right. And you have to understand that planning is important, but you can't just hold on to planning so tightly that you get frozen and stuck. And therefore, you have a reflective life, an elder life, to sort of step back and realize that when those contingencies come, you don't always have to feel like you're just hooped if you don't get what you thought the life was going to give you.
1: Right. It's so fascinating to hear you explain your, you know, your inspiration behind this. I mean, having initially sort of brushed off this idea, but then to go on and live your life and feeling that this really started to resonate with you as your life progressed. You explore a lot of aspects of your life in this book, and one that really stuck with me was the aspect of identity that you zero in on. You have this really powerful chapter called Money Indian, which begins with your daughter asking you a very interesting question, which is, what kind of money Indian am I? And I'm hoping, it's a short chapter, but it was a really powerful one that sat with me. I'm hoping you can explain that question and why you wanted to feature that in this book.
2: Yeah, so when she asked me that question, I first had a hard time understanding what it was she was getting at. Mm-hmm. And you know, through further probing, eventually it turned out that a teacher had figured out that me, her dad, had a mother that was so-called Indian and a father who was English, so therefore I must be half Indian. And then my wife, her mother, my daughter's mother, is Western European ancestry, and so said, well, you must be a quarter Indian because of the genealogy, just doing that blood quantum. And we laughed. It was a funny thing to hear, but we also started to reflect on that because we recognize that there's a challenge in understanding identity through that fractionated way of looking at the world and looking at it through the lens of broad quantum. You know, I'm wholly Canadian. I'm not some portion Canadian. I'm wholly Anishinaabe, not some portion Anishinaabe. And so I wrote that letter. We had that conversation earlier in life to help her understand that we are whole as human beings. We shouldn't be fractionated. We shouldn't be made to be living in accordance with stereotypes that are based on blood quantum. We should be finding ways to really connect all parts of our lives and find in that, the relationality that's possible.
1: Mm-hmm. Yeah, I thought it was a beautiful message to tell your daughter with that question. Above all, John, it really feels like your book is a meditation on time. What is it that you hope to share with your readers on this concept of time?
2: Yeah, so in Anishinaabemowin, which is the Ojibwe language, time is marked as animate, which means that time is a presence, it's a force, it's a being in Anishinaabemowin. And I wanted to understand the implications of that for how we relate to time. And of course, I drew the analogy, if I have a friend or a parent or a sibling, and I treat that being well, that presence well, I usually find myself in a good relationship with that person. And if I also have another relationship which I rush or cramp or ignore or don't treat well, I also find myself really having some detriment as a result of that relationship. And so I wanted to think about that with time. Am I in a dysfunctional relationship with time, or am I in a good relationship with time? And just like I would have a good relationship by attending to it, to a friend, a family member, so if I attend to time, have a good relationship with time, I will feel the same kind of feedback that comes to me having a relationship with one of the people that I love in my life. And so for me, this book is a meditation on time.

0: which is to try to bring to more explicit attention how time is a presence, is a force. It is true that it passes on a clock, the same for all of us, but subjectively, we all experience that relationship differently. Like right now, as a listener, you might be going through time differently than I'm going through time. Mm-hmm. And so it's really important to recognize that this is a personal relationship that we could have with time, even though the clock makes it appear as though we're all in the same relationship with time.
1: It's such an important message and one that really was eye-opening going through this book. John, it's been a pleasure to meet you, to learn a little bit more about how this book came together. Thank you so much for joining us.
0: Thank you.
1: John Burroughs is the author of the recently released book, The Seven Cycles of Life. He is a legal scholar and lawyer and a member of the Chippewas of the Nawash First Nation. And if you're interested in giving the book a read, you are in luck. We have two copies to give away. Please send us an email here and now at cbc.ca, sharing with us your mailing address. And if you are selected as a winner, we will have the book sent to you. We are going to head over to Kevin now for a look at traffic.
2: For our heads up heading to Brampton, northbound 410 ramp to Steeles, two left lanes still blocked off with a crash, they say. Westbound QEW at Trafalgar, the truck fire cleanup continues. Started around 1 o'clock, continues to block the right lane and ramp lane there. So you'll find slowdowns in both directions. Slowdowns in both directions because of problems on the 404 DVP. We'll start southbound at York Mills, left lane, bus lane taken out. Northbound DVP, long-standing issues at Bayview Bloor. Right lane and the shoulder still blocked off with that stalled truck, so that's causing a bit of a slowdown coming out of downtown. And eastbound 401, we at Avenue Road, we're dealing with some live problems there. And the ramp to Victoria Park, that's where we had an earlier stall, I believe has already been cleared out, if not already. In town on city streets, we had early reports that the intersection of Shepherd and McCowan, traffic lights there are flashing red all four ways.
1: Okay, thanks very much, Kevin. We got lots more to come in the final hour of the program, including a conversation about what feels like an increase in incidents involving coyotes in Durham region. We're going to speak to an expert about what might be behind that coming up after the world this hour.
3: Things at the precinct haven't been the same.
4: I know we've been understaffed since Ellis left, but maybe today things will turn around.
3: But now, the most unlikely pair is back on the case.
5: Hey, Max, you miss me?
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0: I'm Martina Fitzgerald. Indictments and arrests today of those allegedly connected to India-based organized crime groups for offenses including the 2023 fatal shooting of Sikh separatist activist Hardeep Singh Nijjar in Surrey, B.C. The details are coming up on Your World Tonight at 6, 6:30 in Newfoundland.
1: From CBC News, The World This Hour, I'm Mike Wise. U.S. prosecutors say 24 people have been arrested around the world tied to organized crime groups based in India. Three of the arrests have been made by the RCMP in Canada. RCMP Commissioner Michael Duchesne says the criminals inflicted pain on communities across the globe.
2: Some of the most cruel and wide-reaching criminals whose crimes range from kidnapping to extortion to murder to shootings, to arson, to drug trafficking, and many others. These groups are known to prey on the less fortunate to carry out the criminal activities.
1: They are related to the killing of Canadian Hardeep Singh Nijjar, a prominent Sikh leader. His murder outside a temple in British Columbia sparked a diplomatic row between Canada and India in 2023. The U.S. has indicted a total of 37 suspects, all connected to a criminal network run by Indian gangster Lawrence Bishnoi. Rogers Sports and Media is taking six of its radio stations off the air. This morning, it shut down both its sports nets and news radio stations in Vancouver and Calgary, along with its news radio stations in Kitchener and Halifax. The closure affects about 80 jobs. NATO leaders are pledging tens of billions of dollars in new military contracts. The arms deals are being announced as the NATO summit gets underway in Ankara, Turkey. The projects are spurred by pressure from the U.S. to increase spending on Europe's defense. Prime Minister Mark Carney says Ottawa's latest procurement of submarines from a German-Norwegian company contribute to that goal.
3: We made the right decision for Canada. We made the right decision for NATO. We have an opportunity.

0: Les Français qui auront le dernier mot.
1: Speaking after the ruling, Le Pen says the people of France will have the last word. The politician says she will quickly begin her presidential campaign. The International Olympic Committee has provisionally lifted its ban on Russia. It was introduced in 2023 in response to Russia's war on Ukraine, a war that continues to this day. The IOC says a ban was lifted because the Russian National Committee does not represent any of the sports organizations located on the occupied Ukrainian territories. The decision clears the way for Russian athletes to compete in the 2028 Olympics in Los Angeles. And Kyle Lowry is ending his NBA career as a Toronto Raptor again, but just for one day. After 20 seasons in the league, Lowry announced his retirement, and he says he always planned to go out playing for Canada's team. Michelle Chong reports.
2: The greatest Raptor of all time, Kyle Lowry.
3: Signing an NBA contract for the last time, as he vowed to do before he left the franchise, Kyle Lowry will spend his last day in the league as a Toronto Raptor once again.
4: It's a special place. You know, it's no place like other. When you play for, you know, Canada's team.
3: Lowry spent 9 seasons with the team and played a central role in Toronto's first championship win in 2019. He was later traded to the Miami Heat and spent his last 2 seasons with the 76ers in his hometown of Philadelphia. But Raptors general manager Bobby Webster says Lowry's legacy in Toronto is forever etched into the hearts of fans.
2: Before Kyle, we had won 1 playoff series in the history of the team. With Kyle, we won 9 playoffs in 5-year series.
3: The franchise will also retire Lowry's number 7 jersey. Michelle Song, CBC News, Toronto.
1: And that is your World This Hour. 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
5: Thanks so much, Mike. I'm Farah Morali, and welcome to Here and Now. And coming up in the last hour of our program, for the second time in just a few weeks, a young child was bitten by a coyote in Whitby. Police say there have been several coyote sightings in Durham. So what is behind the increase in sightings and these interactions? We speak with an expert. Plus, you may remember him as the teen reporter who went viral in 2019 for a question he put to Kyle Lowry. Well, Arjun Ram is all grown up, and he reunited with Lowry today. We'll tell you what the interaction was like coming up on the program. But first, let's head over to Kevin Carrington. He is watching the rush hour traffic that's happening out there on the roads and in transit, and is here with an update.
6: Yeah, transit's looking real good all day, just like the weather. No major issues to pass along from the TTC or GO or other area transit systems. Northbound 410 at Steeles heading into Brampton. 2 left lanes are blocked off on that ramp due to a collision. Westbound QEW at Trafalgar, the truck fire cleanup continues. Started around 1 p.m. around that hour. Right lane and ramp lane remain blocked. Jam solid, you'll find it from Ford Drive. Slow in both directions, and the North Service Road also affected by this. Southbound DVP at York Mills, left lane was reportedly blocked along with the bus lane because of a crash. Just waiting on an update there. And the latest on the northbound side of things, just past Bayview Bloor, yep, still got that stall truck, still blocking the right shoulder and a bit of the right lane as well. In town on city streets, we started off the afternoon hearing that the intersection of Shepherd and McCowan, for the second time in as many weeks, dealing with some malfunctioning traffic lights. Lots of construction in the area as well. Be on the lookout for that.
5: Okay, good advice. Thanks very much, Kevin. Let's head over to meteorologist Colette Kennedy for a look at the forecast as we get closer and closer to the evening hours. I was just telling the gang, Colette, I've been appreciating the slightly cooler evenings to be able to get out and do stuff out in the yard. What are we looking at tonight?
7: Yeah, well, we actually just warmed up a degree, but, you know, we're not quite to the later evening, so we'll get to that cool down. But we did make it to that 27 degrees I anticipated, and we've had more clearing as that system that's been kind of southeast of us has moved further off to the east, and so more sunshine. The breeze southeasterly between 10 and 15 kilometers per hour, so it's 27, but it does feel like 33. That's your Humidex value, so this clearing trend just continues. Into the overnight, we'll have clear skies tonight, a low of 19, but that sweet spot in between, say around 8 o'clock or so, we should be around 24 degrees, so really comfortable in there, and then the sun not setting to just after 9 o'clock, 9:01 tonight, as our days are getting slowly a little bit shorter. Mm-hmm. So then after the clear skies tonight, tomorrow, well, you will have some clouds coming back in. So a mix of sun and cloud, a little warmer too, a high of 31. Feel

0: feeling like 36 by tomorrow afternoon. And then on Thursday, things change a little bit. It gets even stickier, but there will be a cold front coming in, and I'll tell you what that means for us coming up.
1: Okay, thanks so much, Colette.
0: Let's head over to
1: Natalie Collada. She's keeping tabs of all of the big stories that are happening from our CBC Toronto newsroom, and she's here with a preview of what some of those big stories are. Hey there.
2: Hey there, Farah. Yes, police have announced the results of a crackdown on dangerous driving in Toronto and across the GTA. HA, and the number's really staggering here. Project Erase saw OPP and GTHA officers forces joined together to crack down on this. And what they are showing is more than 2,400 charges laid in just May and June alone. And police say some incidents of aggressive driving included speeding in excess of 300 kilometers an hour on GTA highways. So we'll have that for you. Also today, a 20-year-long career, 6 consecutive all-star appearances, 1 historic championship run, and today, the 7th day of the 7th month, a special day for Kyle Lowry. He signed a 1-day contract to retire as a Toronto Raptor today, his number 7 jersey being retired as well. As for what's next for him, he says he's going to see himself doing a lot of golfing, but he's not leaving basketball behind. In fact, Lowry has announced today that he and his wife are now joining the ownership group that owns the Toronto Tempo. So basketball, the WNBA, still very much part of his life.
1: Okay, thanks so much, Natalie. Well, you may have heard the story on our program about a toddler who was seriously injured after being bit by a coyote at a playground over the weekend. It happened at Vanier Park in Whitby, where there have been several recent coyote sightings, according to Durham police. The incident comes just weeks after another child in Whitby was taken to hospital with a coyote bite. Dennis Murray is the Canada Research Chair in Integrative Wildlife Conservation. He's also a professor at Trent University, and he joins us once again on the program. Hello, Dennis.
3: Hello, Farah. Nice to see you again.
1: Nice to see you as well. A lot to unpack here, but I'm hoping we can start with a conversation about why a coyote would enter a playground and actually bite a young child.
3: Yeah, it's rather unheard of. I've been quite surprised by this incident and others similar to it. It's not common that you would expect to see a coyote moving into an urban area, semi-urban area, and certainly approaching children, especially if there are adults around, supervisory adults. It's uncommon for this sort of incident to happen. So I am quite surprised.
1: I think that's what makes it very scary, in the sense that this isn't something we don't hear about. Now we're hearing of a few in such a short period of time. You mentioned the adults. We know that in this particular case, the child's guardian apparently stepped in with some bystanders to try and scare this coyote away. What is the most effective way to try and intervene in a situation like that?
3: Yeah, so that's absolutely the right response. You can be certain that despite how scared you may be, the coyote is going to be more scared of you than you are of it. So it's a matter of intimidating the animal, letting it know that you're present, that the child or the small dog is associated with you, so it no longer is able to focus on the child or the dog, but rather it focuses on the large individual nearby, which is you. And that's the most effective way of scaring these animals off and making sure that they don't actually attack.
1: That's really helpful to hear, because I think for some parents this is like their worst nightmare when they hear of incidents like this. But it's good to know that that is the right thing, that sort of instinctual move to step in is the right thing to do with a crowd. We know that this incident comes shortly after another in Whitby, where a child was taken to hospital with a coyote bite, and we understand that child was in a public field near a tree line. I know we don't know the specific circumstances of these incidents, but do they seem like one-off attacks, or do they point to perhaps a larger issue here that we're dealing with?
3: That's a good question, and I will admit that that's one that I'm grappling with as well. Mm-hmm. It's uncommon to hear of these sort of incidents happening so often, especially in spring and early summer like we are now. It's really uncommon, and especially if we can't explain it by there being a den site nearby, for example. Like, you might imagine the adults will be protective of their juveniles, of their den site. So if a child happened to wander near a den site, you would expect to have some kind of interaction, but it seems like for the most part these incidents are independent of den sites. So to explain why a coyote would be motivated

0: motivated to go into a playground and take a bite out of a child is hard to explain, except for perhaps this animal is testing to see what is prey. Can it get away with perhaps snagging a small child or a small dog? That's I hesitate a little bit, but I think that that's what this sort of incident is indicating, is that the animal is exploring what might be potential prey and seeing whether or not it's going to get a negative response as a result of testing that individual out. And it seems like in this case, with the guardian stepping in, it certainly did experience a negative response. One would hope that that would be the end of it, but it may be that that animal will continue with that sort of behavior as well. It's not certain.
1: This idea of testing the limits, as you suggested, it may be in some of these cases. How common is that? And is that a concern when a coyote starts exhibiting that kind of behavior?
0: It is. It suggests that the animal is not fully afraid of humans, that there's been some breakdown in the barrier between humans and coyotes, and that animal is testing things out because it's not overly intimidated by the presence of people. So that's certainly one of the positive aspects of trying to scare off coyotes if they approach you or if they're in a park nearby, is that that is negative reinforcement. When they come in close association with humans, they realize that that's not something that they want to do. It could be that this animal and the other ones in the previous instances have never had that reinforced very strongly, and they're just testing the waters, seeing what they can get away with. The other thing I would mention is it's possible that these are relatively young animals, so maybe they were pups last year, and they're now sort of moving on their own. They're leaving their pack with their parents, and they're starting to fend for themselves and testing to see what's going to work on their own versus being completely reliant on their parents finding food.
1: That's really interesting to hear. There's been some talk of whether this is actually an increase in the number of incidents or interactions, or whether people are perhaps just reporting them more. And I wonder what you think. I know these last two incidents that we've discussed are quite troubling because they involve bites and they involve young children. But is this the case of more sightings or more interactions or just more reporting?
0: I think it might be a combination. So I would suspect that there are probably more reports being submitted than there was previously. It may have been that an incident like this 10 years ago would have gone relatively unnoticed. But I do think that we are seeing more human coyote interactions than we were in the past, in part because, you know, we're now coexisting with coyotes in certain landscapes where to some extent there's development going on. We're encroaching on what might have been wild lands previously, but we're also promoting forested areas and park areas in proximity to where we live, which inevitably will attract prey and will attract coyotes as well. So I think that there's certainly more reporting going on, but we're also living in closer proximity to coyotes. So having those two things working together would certainly explain the larger number of incidents being reported.
1: Because the victims of the last two incidents have been young children, before we let you go, Dennis, we wanted to ask you if you have any advice for families to consider if they are out and about and they encounter a coyote, whether at a distance or unfortunately with something like this where it's very aggressive.
0: Yeah, so I would say that the most important thing is for the coyote to perceive the family group of humans as an individual. So the less distance there is between the children and the parents or the guardian or the dog and the owner, the more that that's seen as one large group of people together rather than individuals interspersed, that's going to be more intimidating to the coyotes. So I think that, you know, if we can just close the distance and keep people in large groups as much as possible, keep the young ones nearby, that will relieve some of the temptation that the coyote might have to test whether or not that child is truly separate from the adult and it might get away with biting and trying to pull away that child.
1: Right, that makes sense. Dennis, we really appreciate you coming back on our program and sharing some of your insights on this. I know a lot of people have had a lot of concerns about these incidents and are wondering what they can do to protect themselves in the event that they encounter a coyote like this. So thank you for joining us.
0: Always happy to help.
1: That is Dennis Murray. He is the Canada Research

Chair in Integrative Wildlife Conservation. He's also a professor at Trent University. We were talking about recent coyote sightings, including a recent incident where the animal bit a child at a park playground in Whitby over the weekend. Well, it is 5:17 and you're listening to Here and Now. It's official. Shakira and Burna Boy have won gold for their FIFA song, Die Die. According to Billboard, it's been sitting at number one for the past 2 weeks. Here it is.

0: That is Shakira and Burna Boy on that track. That is the official FIFA 2026 World Cup song. And guess what? It's been sitting at number one on the Billboard chart for the past 2 weeks. Guess people really like it.
1: Yeah, it's been growing on me too.
0: It's a catchy one.
1: Yeah. Catching a whole lot of problems out there on the major routes. Eastbound 401 Express at Mavis. Police activity has the right lane blocked. And at Huron, Ontario, the right lane is blocked there with another crash involving a tractor trailer. Be on the lookout for wood debris eastbound at the 412, blocking the two left lanes. And westbound, would you believe it, at Dixon Martin Grove, they're cleaning up from an earlier crash there as well. Southbound 427 at Dundas, a crash has your two right lanes blocked, but looks like we're still dealing with that truck fire cleanup. It continues to affect the westbound QEW at Trafalgar. Farah?
2: Mr. Lowry,
3: yes.
2: How does it feel to be an icon all over Canada, kids?
3: That's a crazy question. I ain't never been asked that one.
0: That was a clip from 2019 when a 13-year-old CBC Kids News contributor named Arjun Ram asked that question to Kyle Lowry before Game 5 of the NBA Finals. Fast forward to today when Lowry signed a one-day contract to retire as a Toronto Raptor, and Arjun was back.
4: Hey, Mr. Lowry. Arjun Ram from CBC Kids News. I don't know if you remember me.
3: I do remember you.
4: Okay, that's awesome.
3: I do remember. You have the best question ever.
4: Greatest question of all
3: yes.
4: time. For the greatest Raptor of all time. I asked you how it felt to be an icon all over Canada, across the country, before Game 5 of the NBA Finals. I was 12 at the time. Now I'm 20 years old.
3: Oh, shoot.
0: Talk about a full circle moment. Arjun joins me now in studio. He's back with CBC as a university co-op student, and he's been good enough to join us now. Hello, Arjun.
4: Hi, thank you so much for having me.
0: Thank you for stopping by the studio to join us to talk about this wonderful moment today. How did it feel to be back?

0: back behind the mic talking to Kyle Lowry today.
1: Honestly, like, the way that this return for Kyle was sort of, like, directed as a return to home, me being in front of the mic was sort of like I was back home, back with Kids News, back reporting, back being in front of a camera and broadcasting as the co-op sort of job description is laid out. I'm just writing articles. So it's been a while since I've actually been in front of a mic, right? And who better to interview than Kyle Lowry, the guy that I spoke to 7 years ago. But yeah, it felt like I was back at home interviewing a prominent Canadian athlete. I don't even like to say Toronto athlete. I just like to say that he sort of encapsulates what Canada represents on a basketball level, right? So yeah, it felt great.
0: And how cool was it that he recognized you? I mean, you think of the number of people that Kyle Lowry has faced questions from in the past 7 years, but the fact that he instantly recognized you, what did that mean to you to have that bond once again with him?
1: Well, I was so nervous going into it, not only because like I wanted him to recognize me, but also because I'm in a room full of reporters. These guys spend their whole days reporting on basketball and writing articles right after interviews. And so when you're in a room full of people who do this for a living and they're looked at as reputable sources, you kind of feel like, okay, well, why am I here, right? I haven't done this in a while. But I just want to say the fact that he recognized me more than some of these other guys here was like, I was like, damn, man, I've made it. Like, I'm doing better than you and I'm 20, you know what I mean? But
0: he's the important one to recognize.
1: Exactly,
0: you.
1: Right? But it meant the world to me, the fact that he recognized me. But not only that, the fact that he recognized how important that question was to me. I was 13 and the Raptors were my life. I was a passionate fan. I still am. And I feel like Lowry truly represents what the Raptors stand for. Grit, determination on the court, right? Not being fearful of what's coming at you. The guy's taking charges left and right, or he took charges left and right for the team. So the fact that he recognized that question and how much it meant to me was amazing. Yeah.
0: Tell me about the question that you asked him today. Your question back in 2019 was a pretty fun one, and he liked it. He said so himself. But what did you ask him today, and why did you choose that question?
1: So I asked him if he could speak to his 10-year-old self, what would he say to young Kyle? And what do you think young Kyle would say to him? And I think it was really important for me because when you speak with athletes who are retiring, the focus is always on, well, why did you decide to retire and what do you plan on doing afterwards? And I don't really like that because for an athlete, they spend all of their life training at a high competitive level for their sport. But nobody really takes the time to ask them to look at their career in retrospect and what do you take from those moments? I also feel like we forget that these athletes were like us. They were young. They had dreams. They were hopeful that they could make it on such a grand stage. So I really wanted to hear, as he looks back at his career, starting as a 10-year-old from North Philly, ending up in Toronto, Canada, and winning a championship for us. And his answer was great. He told me he would tell young Kyle to continue pursuing basketball, but also, you know, not get too serious and continue having fun. And you can tell when the guy was on the court. I mean, he always had this joyful smile on his face whenever he would hit a big three or take a charge. And yeah, it was great.
0: As a basketball fan, a diehard basketball fan, it must have been special to be in that room today, because while all the attention was on Kyle, there was another famous former, perhaps soon to be Raptor again, Kawhi Leonard. Yes. I'm not sure if you were expecting him to be there, but what was going through your mind when he walked into the room today?
1: Well, damn, he's tall. He's a tall guy.
0: He is tall. New hairdo, too.
1: Yeah, I like it. I like what he's doing. He rocks it. But Kawhi sort of has this nonchalant aura. You know what I mean? Like, he walks in and you can feel his presence in the room, even though he's not a guy that likes to talk very much, right? And so immediately the energy shifted and the attention shifted towards, you know, this being Kyle Lowry's retirement to, oh my gosh, Kawhi Leonard is here and he's reportedly signing back with the Raptors. But what I love about the Toronto fan base and I guess the Toronto media landscape is that they recognize that this is Kyle's day. And although we're looking for Kawhi to bring us back to the promised land once again.
0: Fingers crossed.
1: Fingers crossed. This is Kyle's moment, or Mr. Lowry's moment. And the energy sort of shifted right back to Kyle, and it was great. Yeah.
0: And what I loved about it, too, is it seemed to sort of, the fact that he came to the press conference, like you said, it wasn't like he was trying to take the attention away, but it also kind of speaks to the bond of that 2019 team as well.

0: well, right? And you know, when you think back to that, I know you were much younger. Like, what sort of sticks out in your mind when you look back at that roster and really why you were so passionate about the team back then?
1: It was such an underrated team. When I look back at the way that that roster came together, how Masai Ujiri at the time, who sort of structured the team, he had a vision. Mm. And I feel like a lot of people didn't really recognize that vision until a couple of years down the line after we won the championship. But when I look back at the team, just the camaraderie that was created amongst a group of guys that came from different places. I mean, you had Marc Gasol, who was from Spain. You had Kawhi, who's from Compton. You had Kyle Lowry from Philly. Pascal Siakam from Cameroon. They all came together and formed this brotherhood and carried that team towards a championship. It really speaks to how people can be overlooked, teams can be overlooked. By the end of the day, you are in control of your own destiny and you create your own path. And you look back at that team, they doubted us from day one. And look what we did. We defeated Philly off that buzzer beater. Milwaukee was supposed to win. We beat them. Golden State was still a powerhouse and we beat them. It's truly a beautiful team to look back on. And Kyle was the leader. Kyle was the dog on that team. It was great. Yeah.
0: Arjun, before I let you go, I know you're a university student now. I mentioned earlier you're doing a summer co-op with CBC Kids. Are we going to be hearing more of you? Is journalism something that you're maybe going to continue? Because he asked pretty darn good questions.
1: I mean, this is something that I'm truly passionate about. The art of storytelling is something I want to pursue. And I've been sucking up like crazy to everyone at CBC, so I need you guys to lock in and keep me here. But I'm just playing. But
0: we could put in a good word.
1: Yeah, 100%. But I love this. I love enhancing this craft that I feel like I've developed a passion for over the last couple of years. And I'm such a passionate sports fan, not just basketball fan. Anytime sports comes up, I'm all ears and I'm always willing to yap about it. So yeah, you'll definitely be seeing me. This will not be the last time you hear the name Arjun Ram. I will be back.
0: So. I have a feeling we're going to be bumping into you in the halls of the building
1: 100%.
0: Pretty soon.
1: I will be here.
0: What a pleasure to meet you in person and to hear this full circle moment with Kyle Lowry. Thank you for joining us.
1: Thank you so much for having me.
0: That is CBC summer co-op student Arjun Ram. He was reflecting on this moment he had with Kyle Lowry today, who officially signed a one-day contract to retire as a Raptor. You might remember the question that he put to Kyle Lowry as a CBC News contributor 7 years ago during the Raptors' championship run. We got lots more to come in the next half hour of the program, but first, your local news is next.
2: 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From CBC Toronto, here is the news at 5:30, 27 degrees, feeling like 33 with the Humidex and mainly sunny in the city. Good evening. I'm Natalie Kalana. Let's go to our Kevin Carrington with a check on traffic.
3: Well, happening now, amongst other things, southbound 427 at Dundas, just past there, two right lanes blocked with a crash.
2: Thank you, Kevin. Well, police have announced the results of a crackdown on dangerous driving, and the numbers are staggering. More than 2,000 charges in just 2 months. Ali Shearson has a story.
4: Project ERASE, which stands for Eliminating Racing Activities on Streets Everywhere, is a police crackdown on stunt driving and speeding. Between the OPP and police services across the GTHA, they laid over 2,400 charges in May and June alone. Chief Superintendent Andre Phelps of the OPP says it's part of a deadly pattern.
5: Last year alone, excessive speed was a contributing factor in 75 deaths and 65 fatal collisions investigated by the Ontario Provincial Police. Speed was also linked to nearly 10,000 collisions.
4: Behind those numbers is the human toll.
5: It's a person, a family, and a community forever changed.
4: While some incidents of aggressive driving are caught in the act, with some drivers speeding in excess of 300 kilometers an hour on GTA highways, some stunt driving is stopped before it begins, with officers circumventing racing meetups before they kick off. The police say they are not cracking down on car enthusiasts, but dangerous drivers. Ali Chiasson, CBC News, Toronto.
2: Well, a 20-year-long career, six consecutive All-Star appearances, one historic championship run as well. But today, on the seventh day of the seventh month, that is the number that matters the most. Kyle Lowry has signed a final one-day contract to retire as a Toronto Raptor and hang up his number 7 jersey once and for all. Michelle Song has the story.

0: Congratulations, man.
1: They can hear you,
0: man.
2: From one iconic Raptor to another, Vince Carter called Kyle Lowry during a news conference, commending his return to the Toronto Raptors. Signing a one-day contract, Lowry will end his basketball career just as he promised to do years ago as a Raptor. And general manager Bobby Webster coined a new title for the guard.
3: The greatest Raptor of all time, Kyle Lowry.
2: For Lowry, who spent 9 seasons with the team and played a central role in Toronto's first championship win in 2019, the city is a special place to him.
4: There is one team for the whole country. You know, when you play for, you know, Canada's team, you are somebody all over the world.
2: In 2021, Lowry was traded to the Miami Heat, and he spent his last 2 seasons with the 76ers in his hometown of Philadelphia. But his legacy here in Toronto has been etched into the hearts of fans.
5: I think, like many others, Lowry was the reason I got into like basketball and watching the Raptors.
6: He's definitely had a very big impact in Toronto basketball.
2: The franchise will also retire Lowry's number 7 jersey. Michelle Song, CBC News, Toronto.
7: As for what is next for Kyle Lowry, well, he joked that a lot of his retirement plans include golfing, but we know one of the big moves he's making along with his wife, Ayanna Cornish Lowry. They have joined the ownership group, of the Toronto Tempo. The Lowrys say that as a huge basketball family and supporters of the WNBA, the move feels like a full circle moment. Well, there is a plan for a new road through Toronto's Liberty Village, the fast-growing community, which has been highlighted due to its proximity to the FIFA matches and events in recent weeks, has had a long-standing issues with traffic and amenities. Toronto Deputy Mayor and local councillor Asma Malik spoke to Metro Morning today about the neighborhood plan approved in June. Malik says it is an exciting area, but it has problems.
8: Poor planning decisions over several decades that predate me have made it very challenging in terms of getting around, in terms of the fact that this growing neighborhood does not have any significant community amenities. So, you know, between 2016 and 2021, Liberty Village grew 12 times more than the overall city average.
1: Wow.
8: Yet there's no community center, no library, no school, no adequate childcare there.
7: The new road will run east-west from Strawn to Dufferin along the rail corridor. However, it will take 8 to 9 years to complete. Malik says they have also secured a site for a community recreation center. And that is a look at what is making news in Toronto this hour. I'm Natalie Collada. Your time right now, 5:35.
9: Thanks so much, Natalie. I'm Farah Morelli, and welcome to the final half hour of Here and Now. We got lots still to come your way, including another conversation about Kyle Lowry. I feel like we can't really talk about him enough today, this being Kyle Lowry Day in Toronto. We're going to be joined by Savannah Hamilton. You've heard her a fair bit on our program for some analysis of what we saw today. We heard from Arjun about the question that he put to Kyle Lowry. We heard from Kyle himself earlier in the program. Savannah is going to talk to us about his legacy, about really what he leaves behind, the emotions of today. A lot of us were talking about having the feels about his return. And we'll also look ahead to perhaps some exciting news coming soon about a new addition to the team. So stick around for that conversation with Savannah coming up in about 10 minutes. But let's check in with Kevin first. He's got you covered in traffic.
10: Yeah, I know he hasn't officially retired yet, but it feels like he's just been cemented into Toronto lore.
9: Yeah.
10: Along with traffic. It's been one of those kind
9: that
10: of...
9: That just never goes away.
10: Just never goes away. Always lingering around. Eastbound 401 Express at Mavis, where police activity reportedly in the right lane. Eastbound problems at Huron, Ontario just cleared away. It was a crash involving a tractor trailer. Watch for wood debris past the 412. It's off to the left side. And westbound at Dixon Martin Grove on the 401, the right lane block there too. On the approach to the airport, there's a crash cleanup ongoing. Southbound 427, not far from here, just past Dundas. 2 right lanes blocked off with a crash. That's causing a backup from your 401. We had some northbound 410 issues at the ramp to Steeles. That crash just cleared away, so things there have reopened. However, we're still dealing with a truck fire cleanup from 1 o'clock this afternoon. Continues to affect the westbound QEW at Trafalgar. With that, you'll find it slow in both directions. The north service road still affected by this, and if you are looking for an alternate, westbound Lakeshore is your best bet. Now, checking the rest of the drive, things are looking good. Checking transit, no major issues coming from the TTC or GO all afternoon.
9: Okay, good to hear. Thank you very much, Kevin. Let's head back over to our meteorologist, Colette Kennedy. She is watching the forecast for us as we move through

0: the day. Colette, what are we expecting through the evening?
1: Tonight we're looking at clear skies, 19 degrees for the low. And, you know, tomorrow we'll have some increasing cloudiness, so becoming kind of a mix of sun and cloud, somewhat variable really through the day. There'll be plenty of sunshine in there, but the temperatures get warmer and the humidity goes up. So 31 degrees, your daytime maximum for Wednesday, feeling like 36. And then overnight Wednesday, 20 degrees for the low. Now Thursday, the temperature is down a couple of degrees, a high of 29, so it's still very warm and above seasonal, but the humidity will be a little more oppressive, so it's going to feel like we're in the upper 30s, about 38 in terms of your humid X value. Also, a cold front will be approaching, and that will bring us some scattered showers, perhaps a few thunderstorms on Thursday, and then the air becomes a bit more comfortable gradually on Friday, looking at a mix of sun and cloud and a high of 27.
0: Okay, thank you very much, Colette. It's coming up pretty close to 5:40. That's when we do our check on sports with Kevin Carrington. Hello there.
2: Hello there.
0: Okay, we got to start off with the World Cup. There were a lot of exciting games over the past 24 hours, and this excitement continues.
2: Yeah, and yes, and it's still on and popping for Argentina as Lionel Messi and company survive a second half scare and a two-goal deficit to rally. I can't believe it myself.
0: I literally went downstairs to grab a bite to eat, and Egypt was up 2-0. And I came upstairs 15 minutes later.
2: Same thing.
0: Game.
2: Left my house, jumped on my bike. They're winning 2-0. Get down to work. It's 2-1. I'm like, okay. By the time I walked to my desk, they tied it up. And literally, that's
0: insane
2: how quickly things can change. So they survived that two-goal deficit. They rallied back to beat the Egyptians 3-2 earlier this afternoon. Messi netting his 8th goal of this tournament. Now, Canada hosts its final match of the World Men's World Cup. That match already underway. Switzerland facing Colombia as the round of 16 comes to a close at BC Place out in Vancouver. Switzerland topped its group before knocking out Canada, while Colombia advanced after winning its group and defeating Ghana. The score as we speak, Switzerland 0, Colombia 0. The winner advances to the quarterfinals to face the defending champions, Argentina.
0: Okay, we got to talk about the story we've been talking about all through the show.
2: Yeah.
0: 20 seasons in the NBA, now it all comes to an end in Toronto for Kyle Lowry.
2: Yeah, he's calling it quits. The GOAT, the greatest Raptor of all time, Kyle Lowry, known for putting on a show whenever he hit the court, put pen to paper earlier today, signing a one-day contract to make it official that he will, in fact, retire as a member of the Toronto Raptors. Now, Lowry spent 9 seasons with Toronto, helping the Raptors win their first NBA championship back in 2019, earning all 6 of his All-Star selections with the club. Better yet, he is head of the club in terms of his off-court contributions to both Raps fans and to the city. Now, his light-hearted, boyish nature was on full display at today's press conference, Farah, with former teammate Kawhi Leonard in attendance. Technically, teammates once again, kind of, not officially yet, not yet.
0: Not yet.
2: You know, it's
0: close.
2: Safe to say that, you know, the two made a great pair on the court. Now, take a listen to what Kyle had to say about what made his time here in Toronto such a great pairing.
3: I think the city and the country kind of, they go on guys that, you know, play hard. It was a hockey town. It's a hockey place, you know, hard work. Play through anything, and I think that was the connection. I played through anything, hard work. I worked hard. I played hard. I did anything it took to win basketball games. And I think it's just one of those places that, you know, it shows it's grit, right? You know, it's not the warmest place, but you gotta still get up and go to work every single day. These people go to work every day in the, you know, the cold weather, and it's just about the determination of getting the job done.
2: I tell you, this man knows how to read a room, eh?
0: I love the little shout-out to Toronto winters.
2: And the weather.
0: He's been through enough of those.
2: Yeah. So as he said, the job is done. Lowry's number 7 will be joining Vince Carter's number 15 atop the Raptors at Scotiabank Arena coming very soon.
0: Can't wait to, I mean, hopefully, if I'm able to get tickets to go to that game where that jersey is lifted.
2: May not be able to afford those tickets anymore.
0: Yeah, probably not. But what an honor to have him back. Okay, big news for hoops fans in this country and a big match for Canadian Felix Auger-Aliassime at Wimbledon.
2: Yeah, I've been watching this match, and I mean all afternoon.
0: Yeah.
2: Big and long. The third seed is facing the 7th-seeded Serbian Novak Djokovic in men's singles quarterfinal contest today. This is the third meeting between the Montreal native and Djokovic, who has won 24 Grand Slam championships, including 7 of them right here at Wimbledon. Now, his road to 8 hitting a bit of a snag this afternoon. Djokovic, Auger-Aliassime, that matchup approaching our number 5.
0: Wow.
2: The dogfight continues, and it's a real close one. I can't wait to

0: out of this room and just see how it all ends up. Don't ruin it for me.
1: Well, it's still going on. Okay. Sounds like I got no time to ruin it. It's still going on.
0: Yeah.
1: Let's talk baseball. The Jays look to even their series with San Francisco.
0: Speaking of ruins, oh my goodness.
1: Have some faith in our boys.
0: I'm trying. Listen, they hit me hard yesterday. And listen, I'm going to try not to beat up myself too much, but they're doing a good enough job of beating themselves up. The Giants dwarfed the Jays yesterday, 10-1 last night to take last night's opener. Toronto has dropped three straight, but what is more concerning for me, Farah, is the fact that Toronto has been outscored 25-1 over the past three outings.
1: Yeah, that's not good.
0: Having said that, I'm going to out myself a little bit, as game one of this series last night did not start until 9:30, not 7:07, as one of the people at this table may have mentioned yesterday. However, first pitch tonight is scheduled for 9:45, along with a 3:45 matinee game tomorrow. Now, real quickly, on to swimming. Now, after winning the women's 400-meter individual medley last night at the Canadian Swimming Trials in Montreal, the 19-year-old fish from the 416, Summer McIntosh, failed to break her world record, and it appears she won't be breaking any others at this event either, announcing today that she has made the difficult decision to withdraw from the competition due to illness. She's listening to her doctors, listening to her coaches, and the Canadian reigning women's singles champ, Burlington's Victoria Mboko, has confirmed her withdrawal from this year's National Bank Open, citing a knee injury as the reason for her withdrawal. So it's sad to see a couple of Canadians calling it quits. Sorry about that.
1: All right.
0: That's sports.
1: Okay. Thanks very much.
0: No
1: problem. Is 5:44 and you are listening to Here and Now. Well, tonight, British artist Ella May performs in Toronto. She's at Coca-Cola Coliseum. Here she is with her track 100.

0: That is Ella Mai with 100 from her recent album, Do You Still Love Me? Ella Mai has a show in Toronto tonight. That is happening at Coca-Cola Coliseum, and that is going to be a very good one.
1: Girl can sing.
0: Oh, she definitely, definitely can. So that's going to be a great show to check out if you're interested tonight. It's 5:48, and you are listening to Here and Now. We're going to head over to Kevin Carrington for a peek of traffic.
1: Yeah, check it. It's a busy drive on all the major routes. Eastbound 401 Express at Mavis. Watch for police activity, still reportedly affecting the right lane. I haven't heard them all clear it just yet. And then it's really busy in and around the airport. But before we get to that, eastbound 401 at the 412, we had early reports of some wood debris off on the left side. Westbound 401 at Dixon Martin Grove, right lane blocked with a crash cleanup. Just one of the accidents that are in the area of the airport. The other one, southbound 427 past Dundas. That one blocking the shoulder and two right lanes, and that's causing a bit of a backup. Brake lights all the way back to the 401 and on the approach. Would you believe it? Westbound QEW at Trafalgar, the truck fire cleanup continues. The fire's been out for a while. It's the cleanup that's taking some time. Right lane, ramp lane still blocked off there. It's been that way since around 1 o'clock. Jam solid, you'll find, from the approach to Ford Drive. The North Service Road still affected by this, and if you're looking for an alternate route, I've been suggesting it all afternoon. Westbound on the Lakeshore is your best bet. You will find eastbound delays on the QEW right up to this point. Checking the rest of the drive, though, things are behaving themselves in both directions on the Gardiner. No FIFA motorcades and no major issues to pass along. However, westbound, we might have something going on because I'm seeing a heavy backup now all the way back to the DVP. Interesting. Northbound DVP coming out of downtown starts to slow from Bayview Bloor, really gets bogged down at Don Mills, and the delays continue upwards towards the 401. If you are heading into the city on the southbound 404, it is solid from Steeles right down to about Lawrence, and then things begin to thin out. Transit's good too.
0: Okay, good to hear. Thanks, Kevin. Well, the Toronto Raptors welcome back a familiar face today.
2: They need a three to tie. Lowry, half court heave, a prayer at the buzzer.
0: That prayer was sure answered. That was a half-court buzzer beater. One of the countless Kyle Lowry highlights from his time with the Toronto Raptors. Lowry signed a one-day contract with the team today to retire as a Toronto Raptor. He becomes the second player in as many weeks to return to the franchise after the team reportedly agreed to trade for superstar Kawhi Leonard last week. Joining me now with more is Savannah Hamilton, host of CBC Sports Is the U and a sports journalist. Hello, Savannah.
3: Hello, thanks for having me.
0: Thank you for joining us. What an exciting day for Raptors fans in this city. What does it mean for fans, for Toronto, to see Lowry retire as a member of the Raptors?
3: Yeah, this has been a pretty crazy week, I would say, first of all. Like, talk about a throwback.
0: Yeah.
3: I think it's absolutely incredible, and they're so intentional with it too, because they did this in July, which is the seventh month of the year, and it's the seventh day specifically today, and Kyle Lowry's jersey number is 7. So that's exactly what will be retired in the fall later, but it's a full circle moment for Lowry himself. He's made it so clear, and he said it to me directly, he said it to media throughout the years, that he wanted to retire a Raptor and that they're going to make it possible. And so to see that come to fruition is absolutely incredible, because he left his mark on the city and on the franchise throughout his time playing in Toronto.
0: What do you think this means for him? You mentioned that through his career he talked about the fact that he wanted this to happen, and then it did happen. What do you think this means for him?
3: I mean, I think it means everything. You know, this is the place where, you know, he has citizenship. He has, his kids were born here, and he's made it known that, like, this is his home. And he's really established himself as an NBA player, 6-time All-Star in Toronto. You know, he was having a bit of a rocky career before landing in Toronto with the Memphis Grizzlies. And then he kind of found his way, his identity. And I think that the team really rallied and the city really rallied behind him, because he kind of represented everything that that Toronto felt, like underrated, the underdog of a story, they're hardworking people. And he did exactly everything to build it up to a point where it got to a championship.
0: We were talking on the program earlier today, Savannah, about this 6-minute video he posted on Instagram, which was a bit of a retrospective of his life and career. It made a few of us, not mentioning any names, a little bit emotional watching it. What insight did that give fans, not only into his career in the NBA, but just the role that the Raptors played in shaping him as a person?
3: Yeah, like I said, like this is where his family really established themselves. You know, he was married, he has kids, like they're very involved in the basketball organizations outside of this. Like this is where, do you remember Kyle Lowry used to dress up and was a nutcracker?
0: Yeah,
3: you know,
0: I do remember
3: in
0: that.
3: Christmas. Yeah, like he brought so much energy and spirit. And even myself, like in covering the team, traveling with them for 3 years in the past, like, you know, I would hear stories all the time come out about Kyle Lowry, specifically about his leadership style and how he was the first player to call you out when you messed up. He would be telling you to your face and making sure that you know you did wrong because so that you didn't do it again. But he was also the first player to give you a birthday gift and leave it in your locker room. He was the player that would take the rookies out shopping and like, hey, on me, welcome to the NBA. And so he really was this leader on and off the court. And he wore that with so much pride. And I think that's where that layer of emotions come in for Lowry, for all the people he's impacted and the fans.
0: He kept being referred to today as the GOAT, the greatest Raptor of all time. And it begs the question, just hearing you describe what he was like on the court and off the court, will we ever see someone the likes of Kyle Lowry again on this team?
3: He's such a one of a kind. It's going to be really hard to ever think that there could be a replica of his character, honestly. And don't forget, like, I think he's listed in the NBA as a 6 foot point guard. That's quite generous. I've stood beside him a couple times and I'm 6 foot myself.
0: He joked about that today at the press conference, claiming once again that he is 6 feet tall.
3: That's okay. Sure. Okay. We'll go with that. But that said, he plays tall and he has that big energy, that, you know, that hustle, that grit, that grind, that's so relatable. Like, it's just like, hey, I might not be the tallest player on the floor, but my presence will be felt. And I think that is kind of what the Torontonians like really, really bought into. And I don't think that you could replicate that unless you draft a guard or pick up a guard that's his height with the size of his heart, you know? And so he's a one of a kind.
0: I got to ask you about Kawhi Leonard briefly. We know he was also at the press conference for Lowry earlier today, which was something many of us were not expecting. How significant was it to see him back and really supporting Kyle in this moment while he's reportedly being traded back to the Raptors?
3: Yeah, at this point, is it reportedly? He's literally here.
0: Fair.
3: The recent reports are more like Kawhi is going to potentially extend, like not just get traded here, but he's going to sign a 2-year extension here. So we're almost past. Yeah, it's really exciting. So that means 3 years ultimately with the Raptors, actually. And this is going to likely be Kawhi's last team that he plays for. And he's actually made that known even when all the rumors were happening. It was reported from his camp that he wanted to retire a Raptor himself. So how special is that? He gets to see, you know, someone who has the title of greatest Raptor of all time. I'm sure they're friends, you know, I'm sure they hit each other up outside of this. His friend retire. He was front row center to witness that moment. And now it's almost like he gets to get the torch back again. Mm. Now, obviously, Scotty has his own storylines here as well. But I think he really gets that leadership, that mantle, like to continue on with.
0: Absolutely. That is a really beautiful full circle moment as well. We've had a few of those that we've talked about today on the program, but to see Kawhi carrying that torch and himself potentially retiring as a Raptor as well. Savannah, it's always great to have you on the show. Thanks for making time for us.
3: Thanks for having me.
0: Savannah Hamilton is the host of CBC Sports The U. We were talking about Kyle Lowry retiring as a Raptor today, and the arrival of Kawhi Leonard. Hopefully we'll know what's happening.
1: Give it time.
0: He's here, as Savannah said. He's here. He's coming. It is coming up close to the end of the program. Mm-hmm. We have time to do one last check on traffic with Kevin.
1: Yeah, but taking a look at the drive, it's been a busy afternoon. Eastbound 401 at Mavis. We had earlier reports of police activity, but it's eastbound 401 at the 412 where wood debris is blocking the two left lanes. MTO has been notified of that. Heads up. Westbound 401 at Dixon Martin Grove. If you happen to be heading to the airport, right right lane blocked with the crash. Not far from this, southbound 427 past Dundas, two right lanes are blocked off with a fender bender there, and that's causing a backup from the 401. I just checked in on the QEW, just the same way as when I got in here. Westbound at Trafalgar, truck fire cleanup continues. Right lane, ramp lane still blocked off. North Service Road still affected by this. It's been in play since 1 p.m., and the surrounding area is just a mess as well. Westbound Lakeshore is one of the alternate routes, and throughout the afternoon has been the best alternate route, but it remains slow in both directions on the QEW. A new problem in town on city streets. I'm hearing Bathurst south of DuPont. We got a collision involving a couple of vehicles. One of them, the vehicle into a pole. The other one is on its roof, so a good area of the city to avoid right now. But transit looking good. No issues from the TTC or GO all afternoon.
0: Okay, thank you so much, Kev. It is a beautiful 27 degrees outside under mainly sunny skies, feeling like 33 with the humidity. I'm Farah Morali. Thanks for coming on the ride today. 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
7: Your World Tonight is coming up next. 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
8: Hi, I'm Chris Howden. An Edmonton doctor was at his son's basketball practice when a man went into cardiac arrest. He stepped in to perform CPR and he helped save the man's life. But as he tells us, he also got a $250 ambulance bill in the process.
9: The gang used this assassination and other high-profile acts of violence to terrorize Sikh and other Indian communities.
10: A cross-border crackdown with arrests across Canada, the U.S., and Europe, including the leaders of three prominent organized crime groups. The head of one of those gangs charged with ordering the assassination of a prominent Sikh separatist activist in B.C. 3 years ago. This is Your World Tonight. I'm Martina Fitzgerald. Also on the program,
11: Mr. Martel will be sitting as an independent senator, and so we value his work.
10: New senators and a new direction for how they're chosen. The Prime Minister says partisan appointments are back. His picks include one of his closest advisors. He's also chosen a Conservative MP, leaving Pierre Poilievre's caucus even smaller. A huge international crackdown on organized crime has led to charges against 37 people across Canada, the U.S., and Europe. All are accused of working for India-based organized crime groups that have been terrorizing and extorting people in the Indian diaspora around the globe. Lawrence Bishnoi, the leader of the notorious Bishnoi gang, is among those charged. Caroline Bargoot has our top story tonight.
12: Shootings, murders, kidnappings, extortions, assaults, weapons and drug trafficking.
13: This is how U.S. authorities say three transnational Indian crime syndicates have been terrorizing and extorting members of their diaspora around the world. The Lawrence Bishnoi gang, the Jaggu Bangwal Poria organized crime group, and the Ravinder Singh Danda gang, whose leader is a Canadian now facing a minimum penalty of life in prison for running a drug trafficking operation, says Assistant U.S. Attorney for California Bill Asaley.
14: We will use the full weight and power of the United States federal government to identify, target, and dismantle these organized crime groups who prey on American communities.
13: The investigation is called Operation Hardball, a multi-year collaboration between the U.S. Attorney's Office, the FBI, the L.A. Police Department, and the Royal Canadian Mounted Police. 24 people have been arrested, three of them in British Columbia.

0: was still able to direct the targeted assassination of prominent Sikh activist Hardeep Singh Nijjar outside of Gurdwara, a Sikh place of worship, in Surrey in the summer of 2023. Bishnoi's gang allegedly recruited disadvantaged youth and sent loyal members to countries like Canada and the U.S. on student and foreign worker visas. An unsealed indictment alleges he had thousands of operatives around the world, including hundreds in the U.S. and Canada.
1: Look, the United States is unique in that we have the power to reach people outside our borders. We can. Some of these guys are already in jail cells in India, so obviously that's not enough to restrain their activities. When they come to a federal penitentiary here in the United States, I guarantee you he won't be extorting any more victims once he's in our custody for hopefully a very long time.
0: Officials say the three gangs had overlapping criminal activity, they shared territory, and had shifting alliances. 13 people are still wanted in connection with this investigation. Police say they'll continue to pursue them to bring them to justice. Caroline Bargoot, CBC News, Vancouver.
2: Prime Minister Mark Carney is appointing four new members to the Senate. They include one of his top advisors and a sitting Conservative MP. Carney says partisanship appointments are now allowed. That's a shift from his predecessor, Justin Trudeau. David Thurton has more from Ottawa.
3: The Senate, a chamber steeped in tradition and ceremony, often called the chamber of sober second thought. Now the government is taking a different approach to how it appoints members to the red chamber. For the past decade under the Trudeau Liberals, the government relied on a special committee to appoint senators. It required candidates to be politically independent. Today, Prime Minister Mark Carney reversed the nonpartisan criterion, appointing Quebec Conservative MP Richard Martel and three others.
4: Mr. Martel, I had the chance to talk to him again last night.
3: Industry Minister Melanie Joly said she looks forward to working with her former Conservative counterpart in his new role.
4: Mr. Martel will be sitting as an independent senator. He could have chosen to be part of the Conservative Party.
3: Joining Martel in the Red Chamber are Geeter Tucker, an accountant from Manitoba, Dr. Rodney Ouellette, a physician and scientist, and Tom Pitfield, one of Carney's top political advisors. Carney also announced he will be establishing a new independent board to appoint senators. Donald Savoie was involved in the previous committee under Trudeau. He supports Carney's changes.
5: When I reflect back, I think we put forward a number of names that in hindsight, we overlooked, that they had no understanding of Parliament, no understanding of the legislative process, and it did seriously handicap them.
3: The new appointment board will prioritize candidates with regulatory and economic expertise. Manitoba Senator Mary Lou McFedrin fears the Senate will become an echo chamber for Carney's agenda.
6: We will see capital L Liberals, we will see more men. We will see also much more emphasis on corporate affiliations.
3: Today's changes have big implications for the Senate and also the House of Commons. As polling analyst Eric Grenier points out, it's a loss for the Conservatives still reeling from defections to the Liberals.
7: It is another blow against Pierre Poilievre for him to lose one of his few Quebec Conservative MPs, even if it isn't the same kind of floor crossing as we've seen earlier this year.
3: The departure of Martel leaves the Liberals with a slightly bigger majority. The seat he's vacating now means there will soon be seven open seats awaiting by-election calls from the Prime Minister. David Thurton, CBC News, Ottawa.
2: Coming right up, boosting military spending on the minds of world leaders at the NATO summit in Turkey. Canada and other member countries are on a defense shopping spree, but experts warn it needs to be done strategically. Plus, cleaning up and fed up with heavy flooding in Manitoba. It could be too late for farmers with crops underwater. And later, we'll have this story.
8: That's Tilly Norwood, the world's first so-called AI actor, will now be starring in a feature film. The news has got some in the film biz bashing the idea, while others say it was inevitable. I'm Makhta Gebreselassie. I'll have that story coming up on Your World Tonight.
9: It was Greenland that, and it continues to be, that should be controlled by the United States, not by Denmark.
2: U.S. President Donald Trump used the NATO summit today in Turkey to renew

0: some old threats against European leaders who are supposed to be allies. Mark Carney had no meeting scheduled there with Trump. Instead, the prime minister talked to other leaders about his idea for a world defense bank and Canada's new submarine plans. Murray Brewster reports from Ankara.
1: Prime Minister Mark Carney, German Chancellor Friedrich Merz, and Norwegian Prime Minister Jonas Gahr Støre were all in a celebratory mood.
2: We made the right decision for Canada. We made the right decision for NATO.
1: Merz says Canada's decision to choose a German supplier for its new submarine fleet is not just a military procurement.
3: This is something which is really fundamental for our cooperation between Canada, Norway, Germany, and this goes far beyond submarines.
1: Going into the summit, Canadian officials had indicated that Carney would also meet with South Korean President Lee Jae-myung. And even though Carney reiterated that South Korea's bid was strong, that formal bilateral meeting was abruptly cancelled and in its place, a casual encounter.
4: I know the Prime Minister just had a bump-in meeting with President Lee, and they had a very good exchange.
1: Defense Minister David McGuinty, who insists the Canada-South Korea relationship remains strong.
4: Obviously, when you have two bidders, one bidder is going to be chosen, the other will not, although the second bidder is in reserve right now, depending on the negotiations for the contract.
1: At the same time today, Canada announced it and eight other small, mostly European nations will be joining Carney's push to create a defense, security, and resilience bank. Think of it like a world bank for defense, where countries can access private capital to make critical security investments. With so much money sloshing around in defense, some experts are growing concerned.
5: It doesn't matter how much you spend if you don't spend it in the right way. And that has been a problem that NATO has had over the years.
1: Rachel Alhues is with the UK-based Royal United Service Institute, who says NATO countries need to set clear, collective spending priorities.
5: If I were advising European leaders in Canada about how you get your act together and spend this money in the near term, number one, again, would be those critical enablers, not long-term developmental programs. I get it. Everybody wants to be the first to create a next-generation fighter, but there are real gaps now, today.
1: The most critical gap NATO faces is in drones and air defense. Although it'll take several years, Canada's purchase of submarines fills an important gap because the U.S. has signaled it will no longer provide submarines to NATO in a crisis. Murray Brewster, CBC News, Ankara, Turkey.
0: Ukraine's army of drones has proved to be a major thorn in the side of Russia's military. Drones in the sky have become a regular sight in several Russian cities. But making those drones is difficult in a country at war. Now, they'll be made in Canada as part of a new partnership between two companies. The CBC's Jennifer Yoon has that story.
6: A Ukrainian war drone, catapulted into the air as it goes for a test flight. From the ground, using what looks like an Xbox controller, you can identify and track targets from up to 100 kilometers away. But we're not in Ukraine or on the front lines. We're in rural Ontario, at an undisclosed location CBC is not identifying for security purposes.
7: So this drone is made for reconnaissance missions.
6: Dmytro Piatrin is with the Ukrainian defense company Airlogix. Some of his company's drones will now be manufactured in Canada and sent straight to the front lines, so that the high-tech and expensive equipment needed to produce tons of these drones will be far from Russian drones and missiles.
7: So we cannot invest heavily into advanced machinery which could cost millions of US dollars because it could be destroyed any day. So that's why we are partnering with the foreign companies to bring the technologies to their facilities.
6: Ukraine's been outwitting Russia with drone technology in many ways, slowing down Russian troops and hitting Russian oil infrastructure. But Piatrin says his country needs more. They're trying to kill enough Russian soldiers until the country runs out of men to send to the front.
7: They will lose so much people by advanced technologies which we are utilizing on them. So they will eventually go to the peace agreement and it will end.
6: Drones are the future of warfare, says Walter Dorn, who teaches defense studies to military officers at the Canadian Forces College in Toronto. And Canada should be trying to learn from Ukraine, who are at the cutting edge of drone technology.
8: They're going to be so central to the defense of Canada and on our international operations when we are abroad. So we have to be aware not only how to use drones, but also to protect ourselves against drones.
6: Kath Inson agrees. Her Hamilton, Ontario-based company, Sentinel R&D, is the Canadian half of the agreement to manufacture Ukrainian drones.
9: Working with companies with battle combat-proven systems is key to the future of our own defense.
6: Her company is also manufacturing its own drones. The long game for both Airlogix and Sentinel is to sell these systems to the Canadian Armed Forces, Inson says.
9: Helping your partner and your ally in their time of need earns you the privilege of working with them and learning from them in the future.
6: But there's still much to do before then. There's a war on, and she'd like to help Ukraine win it first. Jennifer Yoon, CBC News, Toronto.
0: The International Olympic Committee has provisionally lifted its suspension of the Russian team. Russia was suspended after it invaded Ukraine and set up local Olympic councils in occupied areas of the country. IOC President Kirsty Coventry says it coincides with the start of qualifying events for the 2028 Games in Los Angeles.
10: We wanted to ensure all athletes have the possibility to compete at the Olympic Games and not be held responsible for their government's actions. And I believe that this is what this decision speaks to. It allows for Russian athletes to take part in sport competitions. But we've also been very clear that we do not condone any violence and war around the world.
0: Russian athletes competed as neutrals at the 2024 Paris Summer Olympics and at the 2026 Milano Cortina Winter Games. The U.S. military says it launched a series of attacks on Iran after three tankers were struck by projectiles in the Strait of Hormuz. Central Command says Iran is targeting commercial shipping and innocent civilians. It's unclear how the back and forth will affect the delicate ceasefire talks between Washington and Tehran. The U.S. is also focusing on Iranian oil by reinstating sanctions. Washington was allowing the sale of some oil until August 21st, but that will now end on July 17th. Rising rivers have Manitobans on high alert for flooding. Nearly half of the province's rural municipalities and six First Nations are under local states of emergency. Heavy rains have already damaged infrastructure and destroyed crops. As Karen Pauls tells us, people are tired, angry, and asking for help.
11: That's water rushing through a massive washout in a highway near the village of Pine River. Last week, parts of western Manitoba got up to 2 months worth of rain in just hours. This after devastating storms earlier in June.
12: Anger and tensions are starting to build up here because there's just too much bureaucracy holding people back to help individuals in our community, and I'm really tired of it.
11: Lance Jacobson is the mayor of Swan River.
12: This is already now day four of the cleanup with no help from the provincial government, boots on the ground, or the feds. People are getting burnt out. I can't say it anymore. We need help.
11: One of the main hospitals in the region had to evacuate patients because of flooding. Dauphin pharmacist Bert Precision says everyone is pitching in to help those still in the community, using helicopters, boats, even drones.
13: Doing whatever we can to get people medications in urgent times.
11: Brandon Mayor Jeff Fawcett says crews are building up dikes along the Assiniboine River in Manitoba's second biggest city.
14: The crest is probably likely on Sunday. And that was the reason for the state of emergency call. With the weather, we can act really quickly.
11: Crews from the nearby Sioux Valley Dakota Nation are using drones to monitor water levels. Chief Jennifer Bone says the community is working around the clock to prepare.
15: They started sandbagging on Saturday morning and they worked throughout the day. They're continuing on.
11: For many farmers, crops are already underwater.
16: We had a pounding rain right after we had seeded the canola.
11: Jill Verway is president of the Keystone Agricultural Producers.
16: Huge devastation in crops where, you know, they're just going to have to wait and see and recover what is left.
17: Okay, so these berries were hit with hail. And then
11: Danielle Boonstra is a berry farmer north of Winnipeg. Her strawberries and raspberries never recovered from the storm that dumped 280 millimeters of rain and then hail in early June.
18: We think it's about 60% of our farm that's been affected and that has wrecked for the season.
11: The military is assessing the hardest hit areas. Ottawa has also deployed Team Rubicon Canada, a veteran-led disaster response organization. Misha Kaplan is the CEO.
18: I think it's completely understandable that people would find it frustrating. We are doing everything we can to get out there as quickly as possible. And that level of urgency is all that I'm seeing across the other partners as well.
11: An urgency residents are feeling acutely. Karen Pauls, CBC News, Winnipeg.
0: Imagine checking the latest news using nothing but your thoughts. For a Vancouver police officer with ALS, what seems like science fiction is now reality. He's one of the first Canadians with the disease to receive a Neuralink brain implant. Lindsay Duncombe reports on how the technology works and why the trial is facing sharp criticism.
19: I hear that chime. That's the chip waking up.
20: Lee Martin's wife, Lisa, holds a charging device to his head, linking the chip embedded in his brain.
19: And now I'm controlling the cursor.
20: Using his thoughts alone, the 48-year-old brings up the Blue Jays score on his laptop.
19: It seems like science fiction.
20: Martin is a sergeant with the Vancouver Police Department. Last year, he was diagnosed with amyotrophic lateral sclerosis, or ALS. The disease kills nerve cells in the brain and spinal cord. There is no cure. In May, Martin received a Neuralink brain implant, part of a clinical trial at Toronto Western Hospital. The device uses Bluetooth to help people who cannot physically move use their thoughts to communicate through a computer.
19: This is going to maybe improve my time that I've left and it will allow me to be kind of a trailblazer.
20: Under the supervision of neurosurgeons, a 2-meter-tall robot inserted more than 1,000 tiny electrodes into Martin's motor cortex. Martin is the 26th person in the world to receive the implant. Two other Canadians, both with quadriplegia, had a similar procedure last year in Toronto, and an ALS patient from Edmonton with dual citizenship received an implant in the U.S. But Martin's surgery was even more experimental. For the first time, the electrodes were inserted through the dura. That's the layer of thick protective tissue around the brain. Dr. Andreas Lozano is the lead neurosurgeon at Toronto Western Hospital.
21: We think that this is the first step towards scaling the operation to make the operation safer, which means that we might be able to offer this operation to hundreds and thousands of people.
22: We're starting off with reducing human suffering.
20: Controversial trillionaire Elon Musk is behind Neuralink. Toronto Western has been criticized for working with a company owned by a man who led cuts to global health care while he was the head of the short-lived U.S. Department of Government Efficiency. And Neuralink has faced scrutiny for not being open with its data. Dr. Lozano says the hospital reviewed the trial thoroughly before participating.
21: It has gone through a series of ethical screens.
20: Martin's wife, Lisa, says she hopes the device will help Lee communicate with his children, ages 11 and 14, after he is no longer able to physically speak. She says that will help with medical decisions, including those about a medically assisted death.
23: So it'll take the guesswork out of things.
20: Martin is planning on making playlists for his kids, even playing video games as his disease progresses. And his colleagues have teased the police officer with a new nickname, RoboCop. Lindsay Duncombe, CBC News, Vancouver.
0: The BC government is preparing legal action against OpenAI. The province says the company played a role in February's mass shooting at Tumbler Ridge. 8 people were killed that day, most of them school children. The shooter died by suicide shortly after. Attorney General Nikki Sharma says OpenAI failed to notify law enforcement of the shooter's repeated violent prompts on its platform, ChatGPT.
24: I think we were all shocked when we heard that there might have been an opportunity to prevent the loss of life that this province suffered, that there was a group of people that were aware of messages on OpenAI that were alarming enough to them to say we should report to the police, and you know that never happened.
0: In a statement to CBC, OpenAI says it has already strengthened its safeguards in response to the tragedy. This is Your World Tonight. I'm Martina Fitzgerald. You can hear Your World Tonight wherever you are. Just subscribe to our podcast on your favorite podcast app or download the CBC News app. go to the local tab and press play. Job losses to AI are on the rise and may be coming soon to a theater near you. An AI-generated actor

0: has landed its first starring role in a feature film. And as Magda Gabrielsa reports, it's become a hot-button issue in Hollywood and beyond.
1: AI's not the enemy. It's the key.
2: That's Tilly Norwood, declared the world's first so-called AI actor last year. Now Norwood is set to be in a film. Particle 6, the company that created Norwood, says it's making Misaligned, a coming-of-age AI movie. The company says it's a hybrid project, using real directors and writers along with the AI. But some in the film biz are bashing this. The National Director of ACTRA, the union representing actors in Canada, said there's no place in the industry for replacing performers with synthetics. But Toronto film critic Jason Gorber is among those that say this was bound to happen. He says the use of AI in the film biz is just getting started.
3: So what we're seeing here is a very negative reaction to the sort of peak use of this type of AI, creating an actor out of full cloth that one could use a human for, versus what's inevitably going to happen in the broad sense of artificial intelligence that is going to transform not only the way films are made, but the way films are showcased, the way they are presented, the way they are responded to.
2: Now, this isn't the first time AI is making waves on the silver screen.
4: Rizzo.
2: Dreams of Violets, a movie about the Iranian resistance made completely with AI tools, debuted at the Tribeca Festival last month. Then there's the movie that features an actor that is no longer living. Val Kilmer from movies like Top Gun died last year. And yet, an AI version of him stars in the movie As Deep as the Grave.
5: Don't fear the dead. And don't fear me.
2: Its trailer came out months ago.
6: I don't want AI to take away creative output.
2: Karis Butcher is an actor in Toronto who's worked on some independent and student films. This AI news has her questioning the future for actors.
6: It feels dehumanizing in a way that what is purely human creation and creativity that can be enjoyed by other humans is now being interfered by something without that soul.
2: Richard Latchman, a digital media professor in Toronto, says in the end, it will be up to the audience to decide.
7: Are we going to show up at the box office for things with a certification of human only, or are we going to show up for anything that looks kind of interesting to us? And really, we think of this as inevitable. That's going to play out in public opinion.
2: Any public opinions on how Misaligned turns out will have to wait. No word on when the film will hit screens. Magda Gebrselassie, CBC News, Toronto.
0: And finally, it is the end of an era for the man known as the Groat, the greatest raptor of all time.
8: Giraffes are parks all over the country. We knew what we were playing for. We were playing for the city of Toronto and the country of Canada.
0: Kyle Lowry announced his retirement from professional basketball this morning in a video retrospective of his life and career posted to Instagram. The 40-year-old is ending his NBA career as a Toronto Raptor by signing a one-day contract with the team.
9: I always said that, you know, I would retire a Toronto Raptor, and that was everything. This place is, I call it home, I mean it.
0: Lowry played 9 seasons with the Raptors, joining the team in 2012. With Lowry, they made the playoffs 7 straight seasons, winning the NBA championship in 2019. Then he left Toronto 5 years ago for the Miami Heat. The 6-time All-Star told reporters in Toronto this morning why his time in Canada was so special.
9: You're not just playing for Toronto. You're playing for Halifax, Calgary, BC. You know, you're playing for across, you know, a whole country. And who you are doesn't just show up in one place. It shows up in every place.
0: Lowry's return and retirement comes amid reports the Raptors are reacquiring star forward Kawhi Leonard. He was there today to support Lowry, who said he hoped Leonard would help bring another championship title to the team. Kyle Lowry's number 7 jersey will be retired. His main message was one of thanks.
8: Thank you, Toronto. Thank you, Canada. And as I always told y'all, it's officially happened. I'm retiring as a Toronto Raptor. 20 years and one day. 7 forever. I love y'all. Peace.
0: Thanks for being with us. This has been Your World Tonight for Tuesday, July 7th. I'm Martina Fitzgerald. Good night.

0: to 6:30. I'm Natalie Collado with the CBC News update. Police have announced the results of a crackdown on dangerous driving in Toronto and across the GTHA, and the numbers are staggering. Project Erase saw OPP and GTHA police forces join together to crack down on stunt driving and speeding. In May and June alone, over 2,400 charges were laid. Police say some incidents of aggressive driving included speeding in excess of 300 kilometers an hour on GTA highways. And former Ontario Integrity Commissioner J. David Wake has died. Wake retired last year. He served as commissioner from 2016 to 2025, including one of the most notable investigations, the consequential report on the government's decision to remove land from the protected Greenbelt area for housing. The report led to a cabinet minister's resignation. Wake was previously the associate chief justice of the Ontario Court of Justice from 1999 to 2005.
1: The weather forecast for Toronto, Hamilton, Niagara this evening. Clear in Toronto with a low 19. Cloudy in Hamilton with a low reaching 17. And in Niagara, a chance of showers overnight, a low 23. For Wednesday, a mix of sun and cloud with a chance of rain in Hamilton, a high 31. For Peterborough and the Kawartha Lakes, clear tonight, a low 15. And for Wednesday, sunny, a high 30.
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5: Hello, I'm Neil Kirksall.
6: Good evening, I'm Chris Howden. This is As It Happens. Tonight.
5: Managing up, NATO leaders are meeting in Turkey, and Canada's former NATO ambassador says important priorities are being put on hold while placating the American president tops the agenda.
6: Bill of Health, an Edmonton doctor, helped save a life at a basketball game and wound up getting billed for his trouble.
5: The main event, prominent Democrats pull support for Senate nominee Graham Plattner after an accusation of sexual assault. One former supporter tells us why this was the last straw.
6: It takes two to tango, even if they're 17,000 kilometers apart. After Lionel Messi leads his team to another World Cup victory, a fan in Bangladesh explains why his country is full of hardcore Argentina fans.
5: Putting the dill in dilemma, a team of engineers struggles to get the lid off of an enduring mystery. Why do pickles glow when they're electrified?
6: And the indoor winter of our discontent. The ultra-rich are installing snow rooms in their homes and yachts in which snow actually falls from the ceiling. But they're not the only ones who might find that kind of chilling. As it happens, the Tuesday edition, radio that will be there when all hail breaks loose.

0: Today, Prime Minister Mark Carney has been in Turkey, and he has been busy. This morning marked the start of the NATO summit in Ankara, 2 days of meetings about the state of the military alliance. It's the first time Turkey has hosted the summit since 2004, and this year there is plenty to talk about. Today, the Prime Minister met with the Chancellor of Germany and the Prime Minister of Norway to talk submarines. He met with the President of Ukraine to talk military support, and he met with Turkish President Recep Tayyip Erdogan, apparently to talk trade. Shortly after that meeting, Canada and Turkey formally launched negotiations for a free trade agreement. Carrie Buck is a former Canadian ambassador to NATO. We reached her in Ottawa.
1: Carrie Buck, Canada is making some moves. Some work is getting done at this summit. But we're also hearing that the allies are, you know, sort of tiptoeing around Trump. They're worried. It might be awkward. How can they get anything done? Is this the way that this alliance should be conducting business?
2: It's clear and it's true that this year's meeting is once again primarily about managing the U.S. and keeping President Trump committed to the alliance. Is that the best way to run an alliance? No, but is it the way that tactically has to be done right now to keep the alliance moving forward? Absolutely yes, because it's in the

0: allies' interest, Canada's interest, even the U.S. interest, I would argue, to keep America inside the NATO tent. So what that means is that there are a few Trump management techniques that are being used. We used them when I was at NATO for the first summit in 2018 mm-hmm. that President Trump was at. And that's, it's going to be a radically shortened agenda. There's a lot of other business that NATO needs to do. They'll primarily focus on the scorecard. How much have you spent? Do you have a credible plan to get to the 5% goal? And are you turning that money into capabilities, right? So they're going to focus on that. It's unfortunate that they won't be talking about some of the other business, but the key bits of business that in addition have to happen, like sustainable support for Ukraine, I expect there to be enough of that to make the summit more than worthwhile, to be honest. Mm-hmm. But it is what it is. The best summit outcome is no drama.
1: One of the things we're hearing about, the bits of news that are coming out, that involves Canada and host nation Turkey, that these two countries are trying to hammer out, you know, a potential free trade agreement. Mm-hmm. What signal do you get from that, those negotiations?
0: Well, that's in line with the Prime Minister's commitment to diversify our trade and security relationships, entirely consistent with it. I think it's overall good news. Turkey, as the host of the NATO summit this year, but more importantly, because of where they sit geographically and their capacity to be really quite helpful limiting Russia in its war against Ukraine, Turkey's becoming an even more important ally than it used to be. There are always going to be problems. You know, Turkey's been engaging recently, well, for the last few years, in significant repression of a lot of their democratic opposition inside the country, human rights concerns. But reality also is that they're second largest military in NATO. They have an important geopolitical heft, and they'd be an important partner for Canada too. So we have to figure out how to manage that. But I think it's good news opening up trade talks with them.
1: Yeah, I would suspect that this the Turkish leadership already feels, just by hosting this and the kind of headlines that they're getting, that this is a win for Turkey, how it wants to be seen around the world, and the kinds of deals it wants to make. But as you say, you know, it's not just this week, but certainly more than a dozen people were detained just in the lead up to the summit, journalists among them. Will those kinds of issues, those realities, come up at all in these conversations? Can they in this moment?
0: At the NATO summit table itself, they wouldn't come up. Mm-hmm. NATO's a defense alliance. It's also a political alliance, and a lot of key foreign policy issues will get discussed. Something like bringing up an ally's human rights record, like if it's done in your face at the NATO table or publicly, it can often have the reverse impact. It induces the country being criticized to double down on their human rights abuses sometimes. I've done a lot of work on human rights over a lot of years. So you have to think carefully, what's actually going to change behavior? What's going to help? And what's fitting? Like, there's other fish to fry at the NATO table, right? It's going to be about other issues. Not saying that human rights issues aren't important. You just have to choose another channel to relay those concerns and relay them in a way that the other party listening to them will actually listen to them. And that kind of personal relationship between Trump and President Erdogan, I think, will be useful for the summit, in that it's a disincentive for President Trump to walk out of the summit, which he's threatened in the past.
1: Just finally, before we let you go, Carrie, at the end of this summit, what is the checklist for success for Canada? What's a win?
0: Well, a win for everybody is a boring summit, as I said, with no drama. Yeah. And we're actually going into the summit win in pretty good position. Our spending on defense, having reached the 2%, is very good news. And we appear to be in pretty good shape for following the glide path up to the 3.5% on pure defense by 2035. We haven't seen a written plan from the government yet. The summit isn't going to be a show and tell around written plans, but there will be an expectation from allies and from NATO that

0: those plans coming together fairly soon. That'll be a win, though, for Canada, because we're in good odor on defense spending and we're in good odor on defense procurements, showing that we can move procurements very fast at scale. The submarine announcement was smart to do it just before the summit. It really shows that we can move fast on big, big ticket items. That's just the beginning of the negotiations, but a really important signal. And there were other procurements announced recently, and then at the NATO Industry Forum today, most of the announcements about new initiatives had Canada attached to them and front and center. So we're looking good.
1: Carrie Buck, great to have you back on the program. Thank you.
0: Thank you.
2: Carrie Buck is a former Canadian ambassador to NATO. She's also currently a senior fellow at the University of Ottawa's Graduate School of Public and International Affairs. We reached her in Ottawa.

0: When he went to his son's basketball practice last month, Ian Sutento wasn't there as a doctor. He was just there as a dad, one of many, a number of whom decided to participate in a father-son pickup game to celebrate the end of the season. But then one of the other fathers in attendance began to experience cardiac arrest, and Dr. Sutento sprang into action, helping save the man's life. And at first, that seemed like the whole thing, a good news story about a good Samaritan, until Dr. Sutento got a bill in the mail after the paramedics who showed up on scene made a point of checking in with him, too. Now he's speaking out about the experience and hoping it might change how and when Albertans are charged for ambulance services. We reached Dr. Ian Sutento in Edmonton.
1: Doctor, how did you realize that, this other father at your son's basketball game was in trouble?
2: Yeah, I mean, it happened really fast. We were in the middle of a play and then turned around and saw one of the dads kind of collapse on the floor. So a few of us kind of ran over and we just thought he was maybe exhausted or fatigued or something like that. And just trying to check up on him and realized, okay, he's not doing well. I put him into recovery position. And when I saw that he wasn't really responding, I kind of did what we call a sternal rub, kind of have him respond, and he didn't respond. We checked his breathing, we checked his pulse, which were both absent. Mm-hmm. And that's when we proceeded to start CPR and have someone call 911.
1: And you said elsewhere that outside of a hospital, this was the first time you performed CPR on someone. So did everything just kick into gear? What was that like?
2: Yeah, I've done CPR and led, codes at a hospital. But I've been in clinic for, 10 plus years. So I've not done CPR for a long time and never outside of a hospital, right? Just in the public setting. This was definitely the first time.
1: There was a defibrillator, fortunately, on site. Mm-hmm. How quickly were you able to employ that?
2: Yeah, it was quick. I mean, all the parents kind of mobilized very fast. Like the coach called 911. Someone must have grabbed the AED. Me and another father started CPR, mm-hmm. like almost immediately once we realized he needed that. And once the AED was there, we, in the kit, had scissors, cut up his shirt, placed the pads on.
1: How is he doing now?
2: Yeah, we've heard back from the family, and thank God he is doing well. He had a surgery and was discharged home this past week. So as far as I know, I haven't seen him yet in person, but yeah, it sounds like he's just going through recovery now.
1: But before that, there were some other developments, and the ambulance that the coach called, showed up to take this other father to the hospital. They checked on you as well. What kind of care, if any care, did you receive?
2: Yeah, I mean, they're really good. I probably want to clarify that. There was actually 2.5 units of paramedics that came. So there was one ambulance, there was a solo paramedic.

0: paramedic that came in an SUV, and a second unit was also on its way. And so the solo paramedic, awesome guy, super nice. He saw that I was, you know, laying on the ground, you know, breathing hard, and he'd say, "Hey, are you doing okay?" I'm like, "You know, I'm just feeling a little lightheaded." We had been playing basketball for probably about 40 minutes. Okay. And then after doing CPR, you know, CPR is pretty, you know, exhausting on its own. So yeah, got a blood pressure, checked my oxygen,
1: right,
0: did the ECG, and all was fine.
1: So even with all of that, and you obviously, you know, the medical system, more than most people, were you expecting a $250 bill?
0: Yeah, no, I was not. I, you know, in retrospect, and hearing people say, yeah, they're, you know, paramedics, they have to log it in, and if they see anyone, I guess a bill is generated. Mm-hmm. I wasn't aware of that. Again, totally appreciative for their work, but you know, I thought this was after doing CPR, they're just checking up on me. It was kind of a courtesy, nice thing to do, just make sure I was okay. So yeah, it still was a little bit of a surprise to get an invoice in the mail.
1: Alberta Hospital and Surgical Health Services has since canceled that $250 bill that you were sent, and has said mm-hmm. in a statement that it will, quote, work with the Ministry of Hospital and Surgical Health Services to review its policy, unquote. What are you hoping might come out of this?
0: Yeah, I mean, I think it would be nice to have that policy reviewed, for one. You know, if there is a Good Samaritan or people who require attending after they have you know, been involved in providing care themselves, that would be automatically waived. And then I guess also just re-looking at ambulance fees in general. I mean, I think the concern is that, you know, patients who really need to aren't going to ask for the appropriate service that they might need, right? If they're worried about the cost, we don't want to let that be a factor for getting appropriate care.
1: So this was eye-opening for you in a couple of ways, mm-hmm. and we'll see what kind of changes, if any, come to this particular policy. And your fee has been, that bill has been waived, as we've said. But having that skill set, you know, not being a doctor necessarily, but the life-saving potential of CPR, having an AED, a defibrillator at the school, what are you hoping listeners take away from all of that?
0: Yeah, I mean, I remember speaking with the other dad who performed the CPR with me. He's a pharmacist. We both said how lucky, I guess, this and what a great outcome came of it because of both access to an AED and people who knew CPR. It's a life-saving skill. And you never know when you're going to use it. It's not something we expected that day. You know, like I said, I have not done CPR outside of a hospital setting. He had never done it at all on a real person before. But, sure. You know, it can happen anytime.
1: Thank you for this.
0: Thanks for having me.
2: Dr. Ian Sutanto is a physician based in Edmonton. That's where we reached him.

0: Sounder fans celebrating Argentina's dramatic 3-2 come from behind victory over Egypt today, which sent the team into the quarterfinals of the 2026 FIFA World Cup. And you would probably guess that the crowd we heard was in Buenos Aires. It was not. It was in Dhaka, Bangladesh. Now, Bangladesh has never qualified for a World Cup, but every 4 years when Argentina takes the pitch, the country comes alive. Giant screens go up all over the place. Apartment buildings host overnight watch parties. The streets are awash in Argentina's flags and colors, and fans celebrate each win as if it were their own. Farhan Ishraq Haq has been cheering for Argentina since he was a child. We reached him in Dhaka.
1: Farhan, has your heart slowed down since watching that match?
2: Yes, I had a realization at the 70th minute of the match that it might be the last match where Messi will be wearing the Argentina's jersey. Mm-hmm. And that thought itself was enough.

0: to bring tears in my eyes. My mom, dad was yelling at me, why are you crying? It's totally okay. One day it's a match, it's a thing. But
1: yeah.
0: I was crying, man. I was crying like a baby.
1: When you saw, you know, Egypt certainly, you know, was fighting for this as well, scoring those two goals, and then the actual second goal that was then taken back. So you really did think that this is over?
0: Yes, kinda. The second goal, that was not in the nets. It was directly to my heart. The ball just crashed in my heart.
1: Very poetic and dramatic, Farhan. I have to say, you know, I was in the studio here at work, obviously, and in the 12 minutes I was in the studio, I came out and they said Argentina just scored three times in that time span. What were those moments like for you to see that kind of turnaround?
0: Oh my gosh, that was a different experience. I was screaming like hell. My dad, my sister, all of them. Like, I have a nephew who is 2 or 3 years old. He was also screaming, and like he was like, everyone is screaming and they're having fun. I should also scream. And not only us, the whole building, the whole area, there is a watch party going in front of my building. And the people, everyone was like screaming their hell out of body. And I couldn't even imagine that this comeback can happen. The like, carry forward Messi have done today for the team. Oh my God. I will never forget this match.
1: You know, our producer was saying, even if Bangladesh were to one day somehow qualify for the World Cup, Bangladeshis would still be cheering for Argentina. Why is there that connection? Why do Bangladeshis love this team so much?
0: If I tell my story, I am a legacy Argentine supporter. Okay, the legacy is coming from my grandfather. Back in 1986, there was a lot of scarcity of televisions or digital media or media where people can actually watch the games. So my grandfather, my father, and a few uncles of mine came to Dhaka to take a TV rent, and they went back to Mymensingh, which is around 250 kilometers away from Dhaka, carrying that TV to watch the 86 World Cup final match. So this is the craze I currently have in my family regarding Argentina.
1: But it could be other countries, and we know that there's also supporters of Brazil, but what is it about, you know, Argentina that has captured your grandfather and has kept people interested and excited?
0: Personally, I feel like that football always had a craze in the country.
1: Mm-hmm.
0: Like there was amazing matches of Mohammedan versus Abu Hani, which are local clubs. Huh? So people usually used to enjoy those matches pre-independence. So after that, like when World Cup actually, when the technology got developed and people started knowing about World Cup, everybody wanted to support a team. So then I guess people started supporting the teams who actually played legendarily or played very well. Like back then, Maradona used to play extremely good. He was a legend. So people started supporting him. Back then, Pele used to play good. So people started supporting Brazil. In that time, Asian countries also didn't play that much in the World Cup. So everybody had to choose one side. That's most probably this was the side.
1: And they chose. The team knows and loves their fans as well, it appears. Emiliano Martinez, as you know, is the starting goalkeeper for Argentina's men's national team. He was at a press conference last week and was about to wrap up, but stayed after finding out, you know, the person who was going to ask him the next question was from Bangladesh. And he says he loves the fans, he loves the support that you give them, and that you're all Argentinians in some way, as he put it. That kind of acknowledgement, he said he's visited as well, that kind of acknowledgement, does that mean something to you?
0: Yes, I personally feel very proud. Emiliano Martinez acknowledged that we actually support them from our heart, and we have like unconditional love for Argentina. That's great. I would also love if one day Messi also acknowledges that. He knows about Bangladesh, I'm quite sure, because AFA has officially started their operations through social media in Bangladesh. And people are damn mad following them and liking their contents and everything.
1: Are they?
0: So it makes me feel very validated as an Argentine supporter that, yes, the players also know about us, and it's okay.
1: What about Bangladeshi soccer football players? You know, do you see them coming together, that the national team, can you imagine them getting to the World Cup?
0: I would love to see my

0: country playing in the World Cup. We're developing day by day. So I like if one day if we're playing in the World Cup, obviously I would support Bangladesh first, and secondly I would support Argentina.
1: Well, we'll see.
0: No question asked.
1: Yes, that's good to know. We'll check back in as the years progress, maybe Farhan. But if I know you don't want to think about it, but if the worst for you had happened today, and you know Argentina did not come back with those three goals back to back to back, who would you have been cheering for, or would you have stopped watching in protest?
0: Obviously, I would watch the rest of the games, but there wouldn't be any like cheer for any team from my direct heart. Like, yes, I'll be watching it for the entertainment, but that wouldn't be any emotions connected or any strings connected, right? Like, obviously, I wouldn't have been surely giving this interview right now.
1: Of course,
0: you wouldn't be able to speak in a corner of my home. Yes.
1: It's a broken heart like that. How could you have? Well, I'm glad for your sake. I'm sad for Egypt, but I'm glad for your sake that things went the way that you wanted. I'm very glad we could speak. Thank you.
0: Thank you so much, Neil. It was great speaking with you, and it was my pleasure to be here.
2: Farhan Ishraq Haque is an Argentina super fan. He's in Dhaka.

a holiday classic, Let It Snow, Let It Snow, Let It Snow. Now, that song was written in 1945, so it only makes sense that it's a little dated by now. I mean, in 2026, you don't show up at someone's house with corn for popping. Well, I don't. Plus, nowadays, the weather inside can be frightful, too, if you can afford it. Around the world, more and more very wealthy people are chilling out in so-called snow rooms, which are sort of like reverse saunas in the most obvious sense. They are cold. Also, it snows in there. I mean, snow actually drifts down from the ceiling, thanks to a precisely controlled system that is a high-tech improvement on that old-fashioned inferior snow production system known as the sky. According to the New York Times, if you're rich and you want to be cold in the summer before you go somewhere hot in the winter, it'll cost you. A snow room will run you about $184,000 Canadian. I know what you're thinking. That's a reasonable price, and this is making me feel fine about how everything is going. But can I install one on my huge, fancy boat? Great news, yes. Saudi Arabian Crown Prince Mohammed bin Salman has a snow room on his 134-meter superyacht, and he keeps it at a bracing minus 11 Celsius and has it programmed to snow on a pleasing schedule. Now, in the midst of this sweltering summer, when you're geriatric fan is weakly coughing hot soupy air in the vicinity of your glazed eyes, it's nice to know that other richer people are enjoying refreshing indoor snow. We don't get to pick our environment, but they get to choose whether or not there will be weather or not. Here's Maki with Living in the Snow.

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1: We're going to take a short break now. When we return, Graham Plattner is denying a sexual assault allegation against him, but his Senate run could soon be over. A former supporter explains how the Democrats are trying to salvage that crucial race in Maine.
0: And relishing the opportunity, we'll hear from an engineer with a brain for brine who reveals a jarring discovery about why pickles glow when you zap them with an electrical current. I'd tell you more, but explaining it all is a little cucumbersome.
1: Stay tuned. I'm Neil Kirksall.
0: And I'm Chris Howden.

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0: 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Coming up in an hour, it's Ideas with Nahla Ayed.
2: Back in 1989, David Suzuki fronted a galvanizing series called It's a Matter of Survival. He and fellow scientists argued that the time to act is now. The first episode of our Suzuki retrospective coming up on Ideas.
3: From CBC News, The World This Hour, I'm Mike Wise. The U.S. military launched a new round of attacks against Iran. Reports say the military targeted air defense systems, surface-to-air missiles, and drone launch sites. It was in response to Iranian attacks on three merchant ships in the Strait of Hormuz. Iran is calling the new strikes a breach of the recent deal to end hostilities in the region. U.S. prosecutors say 24 people have been arrested around the world tied to organized crime groups based in India. Three of the arrests were made by police in Canada. RCMP Commissioner Michael Duhem says the criminals inflicted pain on communities across the globe.
4: Some of the most cruel and wide-reaching criminals whose crimes range from kidnapping to extortion to murder to shootings to arson to drug trafficking and many others. These groups are known to prey on the less fortunate to carry out the criminal activities.
3: They are related to the killing of Canadian Hardeep Singh Nijjar, a prominent Sikh leader. His murder outside a Sikh temple in British Columbia sparked a diplomatic row between Canada and India in 2023. The U.S. has indicted a total of 37 suspects, all connected to a criminal network run by Indian gangster Lawrence Bishnoi. Rogers Sports and Media is taking six of its radio stations off the air. It's shutting down both its Sportsnet and news radio stations in Vancouver and Calgary, along with its news radio stations in Kitchener and Halifax. The closure affects about 80 jobs. Nearly half of the rural municipalities and six First Nations in Manitoba are under local states of emergency. Multiple rounds of thunderstorms and heavy rain has caused overland flooding, infrastructure damage, and destroyed crops. Karen Pauls reports.
5: Roads washed out, a hospital flooded. Last week, parts of western Manitoba got up to 2 months' worth of rain in just hours. Lance Jacobson is the mayor of Swan River.
6: Anger and tensions are starting to build up here because there's just too much bureaucracy holding people back to help individuals in our community.
5: One of the main hospitals in the region had to evacuate patients because of flooding. Dauphin pharmacist Barrett Precision says everyone is chipping in to help, using helicopters, boats, even drones.
7: Doing whatever we can to get people medications in urgent times.
5: Brandon Mayor Jeff Fawcett says crews are building up dikes along the Assiniboine River in Manitoba's second biggest city.
8: The crest is probably likely on Sunday.
5: The military is assessing the hardest hit areas, but so far hasn't said what role it can play. Karen Pauls, CBC News, Winnipeg.
3: NATO leaders are pledging tens of billions of dollars in new military contracts. The arms deals are being announced at the NATO summit.

0: Farage is quitting Parliament amid an investigation into his finances. But the populist politician says he will run for re-election in the same riding. Farage was facing a parliamentary probe over gifts he received but did not declare. His resignation automatically freezes that. Farage says a by-election means people will be the judge of his actions.
1: It's a chance to stick two fingers up to the entire establishment, to frankly tell them where to go. I've done nothing wrong.
0: The investigation can resume if Farage is re-elected. Critics say it's a maneuver aimed at delaying scrutiny of his ethical conduct. And that's your World This Hour. For CBC News, I'm Mike Wise.
2: The weather forecast for Toronto, Hamilton, Niagara this evening. Clear in Toronto with a low 19. Cloudy in Hamilton with a low reaching 17. And in Niagara, a chance of showers overnight, a low 23. For Wednesday, a mix of sun and cloud with a chance of rain in Hamilton, a high 31. For Peterborough and the Kawartha Lakes, clear tonight, a low 15. And for Wednesday, sunny, a high 30.
3: Hello again and welcome back. I'm Neil Kirksall.
4: And I'm Chris Howden. This is As It Happens, the Thursday edition, part two. Coming up.
3: End run. The campaign of Democratic senatorial hopeful Graham Plattner looks to have crashed and burned. One former supporter tells us why he thinks it is over for good this time.
4: Restoring order on the court. NBA legend Kyle Lowry returns to the Toronto Raptors for one day only, so he can officially retire with the team he led to an NBA championship.
3: And taking the high road, a tragedy on the highway leaves drivers stranded for hours in high heat. But Newfoundlanders step up to help. Stay tuned.

0: He is an oyster farmer who became the Democrats' great hope to snag a Senate seat in Maine. But now Graham Platner's campaign and his reputation are in tatters after a former romantic partner accused him of sexual assault. It's not the first controversy Mr. Platner has faced on the campaign trail. He remained the Democratic nominee despite other disturbing accounts of his behavior from three former girlfriends. He even managed to continue his campaign after reports that he had covered up a tattoo of a Nazi death's head symbol. The Democrats thought Mr. Platner was the man who could help them unseat longtime Republican Senator Susan Collins, and polling suggested he might. Now the party has until next week to replace Graham Platner on the ballot, if he drops out. B.J. McAllister is a Maine Democrat who runs the anti-Susan Collins Very Concerned PAC. We reached him earlier today in Portland, Maine.
1: B.J. McAllister, where did your mind go when you first heard these allegations against Platner?
2: Immediately, the first thing that came to mind is that Graham Platner needs to drop out of this race. Obviously, this news is horrific, and somebody who has this background has no place in the U.S. Senate.
1: What was it about these specific allegations that brought you to that decision, that you feel you can no longer support him?
2: As a party, as a Democratic Party, we have said time and time again that Donald Trump isn't qualified to be president because of similar allegations against him. And I don't think we can afford to look the other way just because someone has a D next to their name. So it was immediately disqualifying.
1: In this case, to let our listeners know, a former romantic partner of Mr. Platner's says he showed up at her doorstep drunk and then sexually assaulted her. But as you likely know, previous partners had detailed to the New York Times other concerning behavior, heavy drinking, becoming physically intimidating. There are also Reddit posts from 2013 where he wrote that victims of sexual assault should, quote, take some responsibility for themselves, unquote, and not get so drunk. He apologized for those remarks. But knowing all of that and these latest allegations, do you think it was a mistake to nominate him at all?
2: I think what ultimately played out in the primary in Maine was a significant amount of progressive energy from voters, eager to elect someone who held progressive values and would take those values to the United States Senate. I think a lot of people were willing to look past the posts

0: a tattoo saying that people can change. But as more of this information came out, especially the news yesterday, and you know, the fact that these things are very recent, it's changed the dynamic. I still think voters are looking for a progressive voice. That does not have to be Graham Plattner.
1: Michelle Goldberg, an opinion columnist in the New York Times, wrote that he was offering, quote, many on the left something they're desperate for, working class aesthetics married to uncompromising lefty politics. And she goes on from there, unquote. Do you agree with that? I mean, do you think there was some willful blindness here, or that there was more focus on an aesthetic rather than focusing on the content of this candidate?
0: I think voters were looking at the policy positions that he held, and, you know, the fact that he came from a working class, you know, profile was helpful in that way as well. You know, he's not the only elected Democrat who has those bona fides, and certainly there are other people who can come forward now that he, you know, hopefully will be stepping aside.
1: If he does do that, who else is there? What will you and other Democrats do to try to salvage this race?
0: Well, there is a tremendously strong candidate in former Maine Senate President Troy Jackson. He's a fifth-generation logger who has spent his career fighting for the working people of Maine. He was fighting for progressive policies before Graham Plattner ever returned back to Maine, and he will have an ability to mobilize that progressive enthusiasm because he wants to make sure that working class Mainers get a fair shake.
1: Is there any scenario where you think that Plattner will try to stay on? He denies these allegations, we should repeat again.
0: I will say that the across the board support for him has completely deflated. Organizations have pulled back endorsements. Elected officials have pulled back endorsements. Key activists have pulled back endorsements. If he stays in this race, it's going to be a very lonely place, and there's no path ahead for him.
1: This is a critical time for your party, obviously, where you are, but all across the country, and divisions and disagreements are a big part of what many people feel are holding the party back. What kind of soul searching are you doing right now?
0: I think what we've seen is that the unifying force in this new era of the Democratic Party has been progressive politics that put, you know, everyday people first and move away from this advocacy for the billionaire class. It has been too deeply invested in our political system. And you can see that around the country with progressives winning big primaries from, you know, all corners of this country. And I think there is still a way to realize that progressive big tent future with a new candidate in Maine.
1: What would you say to people in Maine, though, who are wary now and maybe have, you know, their trust for your party has eroded because of what's happened with Plattner?
0: I think that it's very clear that people are eager to replace Senator Collins. Life is not better for Mainers since she has been in the United States Senate. She has voted to increase health care costs for Mainers. She has voted to take away clean energy jobs from Mainers. She has voted to support judges that overturned reproductive right laws in this country. And that is ultimately what is at stake here. And all the while, with the right candidate, we can assume progressive values so everybody gets a fair shake.
1: Is this a blip for your party in this race or a death knell?
0: I think that this is actually an opportunity for the party to be in an even stronger position. As scandals started to come out, I think people became more and more wary of Plattner, and fresh-faced that can activate the base the way that Plattner did, but also give people a clear, fresh alternative to Susan Collins has a better shot of winning this than Graham Plattner did a week ago.
1: Will there be a different vetting process now?
0: So I think at this point, you will see what the party ends up doing to nominate somebody. Mm-hmm. But ultimately, you know, I would expect that whoever comes out of the party nomination process is someone who is proven, tested, and has progressive values.
1: Good to speak with you, BJ. Thank you for this.
0: Likewise. Thank you.
2: BJ McCollister is a Maine Democrat and fundraiser. We reached him earlier today in Portland.

0: On Saturday, a two-vehicle crash in rural Newfoundland left one person dead. While emergency crews responded to the tragedy, traffic backed up. Cars were stranded with no way to detour, and the summer heat began to rise. Among those cars was Leon House, who was on his way to a wedding in Gander, and he understood the gravity of the situation, so he settled in for a long wait, one that wound up taking 7 hours. But as the day wore on, Mr. House told the CBC, something extraordinary began to unfold on that stretch of road, just outside the neighboring towns of North Westbrook and Hillview, Newfoundland and Labrador.
1: You hear a sound coming in the distance, and it's an ATV, and it's this lady on an ATV, and she has a case of water. And she'd slow down by everybody's passenger side window, and would you like water? I was like, well, that's pretty cool, you know? Like, someone had the kindness of their heart left their home to come up to say, you know, are you all okay? So a little time passed on again, and you hear another ATV coming in. Sure enough, he was driving up the road. He'd stop. Would you like water? I'm all at a big eight, but would you like water? Time just kept ticking. The heat just kept getting hotter. And this man is coming up, and he has one of these cooler bags over his side and a pair of scissors in his hand. I'm like, oh.
2: What now?
1: What now? And he comes up to our window, the driver's side window, and he goes, would you like a Mr. Freeze? And I'm like, for sure, I'd love to have a Mr. Freeze. I was like, you must live really close. He said, no, I live in this community here, but it's not really close. I've walked a little ways to get here. So I was like, wow, that's pretty special, you know? I mean, you could be in your home, probably with your mini split on, enjoying your air conditioning, eating your own Mr. Freezies, and but instead, you decided to walk up here and share Mr. Freezies with us. So we sat back and we enjoyed our Mr. Freezies like you would. And, you know, next thing, lo and behold, we hear another ATV. And so they stop at our vehicle. We're talking to people there and we're like, sure, we'd gladly take a bottle of water. Can we buy them? But they weren't having any part of the buying of the bottle of water. They just wanted to make sure we had a bottle of water. And I was like, this is really cool. It was like really heartwarming. It was nice. There was a gentleman going east. And he had a vehicle full of flowers for an event. So when he came up on the line to traffic, he got out of his vehicle with his flowers and started giving flowers to the people who were on the side of the highway as well. I was like, wow, you know, that's pretty nice. That deserves to be talked about. It was a big mess. It was. It was tragic. You know, a person lost their life. It was really sad. You know, so I start thinking to myself after the wedding driving home, I was like, you know, this needs a little bit of good news. And in a world that's, you know, seems to be all about bad news, why can't we talk about the good things? People talk about come from away a lot. You know, it's pretty special. We did some great things for strangers. Yes, but the people of these two communities have done some great things for strangers who live in their province. I was like, I just think that you have to feel proud about where you live and who you are.
0: Leon House talking to Jamie Fitzpatrick on CBC Newfoundland and Labrador's On the Go.

0: Marine Le Pen is not barred from seeking public office after all, but she might not be able to run in France's 2027 presidential elections if she won't wear an ankle bracelet. Today, a Paris court upheld last year's verdict against Ms. Le Pen. The far-right politician and fellow officials from her party, the Rassemblement National, were found guilty of embezzlement, but the judges scaled back the punishment announced last year. They reduced her 5-year ban from public office to 45 months, with most of that suspended, which clears the way for her presidential candidacy. And instead of 4 years of prison time, Ms. Le Pen is now set to serve only 1 year at home with an electric monitor. She says she'll appeal the decision again because an ankle bracelet means, quote, political death. And she insists she's planning to run in the elections next spring. When Ms. Le Pen and her colleagues were first found guilty in this case, Neil spoke to journalist Gilles Paris about the reaction it triggered in France.
1: What was surprising is that Marine Le Pen was caught off guard by the ruling after years of delaying and denying, which explain why the case came to trial so late.
2: On the embezzlement charges, Gilles, what evidence was brought forward in court? What did that evidence show?
1: Oh, a lot of evidence between

0: that inquiry was able to show that people involved in this embezzlement knew that it was embezzlement. They showed emails and documents which proved that Marine Le Pen was in the center of the system. It was running for a long period of time, almost 10 years. It was created by her father, and then she took over. We had a real clear picture of this misuse of public funds. It was a way to get some funds in order to have people working for the party. They received very good pay for a partial job. We are talking about more than 4 million euro, which is something big. The people were working for the party, but the money was supposed to create a staff for working in the European Parliament, not for the political party. That's a big deal.
1: She has called this judicial warfare, lots of hyperbole and anger in her response. But she and her party have amassed quite a bit of popularity. So as she and her supporters continue with that messaging, what kind of response is it garnering in France?
0: She's very popular, but playing the people against the judges is a risky choice. Initial polls show that a clear majority of the French people consider the judgment to be balanced and that it proves that the institutions are working well. So she cannot say that she's being mistreated by the court. Her base is very angry and they will maybe rally in Paris, but she needs to be accepted by electors in the center, in the center-right, and doing what she's doing now will not help her, I'm afraid. The facts will not change, and they are overwhelming.
2: From our archives, Le Monde editor and journalist Gilles Paris speaking to Neil after Marine Le Pen was found guilty of embezzling public funds last April. A court upheld the guilty verdict today, but cleared the way for her candidacy in the 2027 presidential election.

0: When scientists with the Electrostatics Society of America have their annual meeting, it is serious business. This year's presentations at the Kennedy Space Center in Florida have titles such as Dielectrics and Insulators and Triboelectric Effects and, predictably, Manipulation of Particles, Droplets, and Biological Cells. But Joshua Mendez Harper's preliminary study findings seem, to the layperson at least, to be perhaps slightly less serious. He has been focused on answering one pressing scientific question. Why, when charged up with a power strip and electrodes, dill pickles emit a bright light? Mr. Harper is an assistant professor in electrical and computer engineering at Portland State University in Oregon. That's where we reached him.
1: Joshua, was it out of a love for or hatred of pickles that got you to do this?
2: A love. You know, I am a big fan of probiotic foods and preserved foods. Yeah. So I've always loved pickles. It's good to be doing science with something that I really love.
1: Yeah, and you love science as well. But I wonder, as a child, as a budding scientist, could you ever have imagined this, you know, at the Kennedy Space Center presenting on pickles?
2: No, this is one of those projects that just sort of materializes one day, right? And then you become obsessed with it a little bit, and then you can't stop thinking about it. But, you know, the day before, you did not think about it at all. And so it was just something that just sort of fell in my lap.
1: Yeah, how did it fall in your lap? I mean, I think it's going to be surprising to a lot of people. It would not have occurred to them that to plug in a pickle at all, but that if you did, that it would glow. So what led you down this path?
2: So it's a party trick. It's something that's been around for decades. You know, I tried to do a little bit of searching as to, you know, the origins of it, but it's, you know, just something that people have done. You know, I've done it a couple times, you know, in high school and college. But reading the Wikipedia page of it, you know, this is one of the things that was motivating the research, is that it seemed that there wasn't quite satisfactory consensus about why pickles glow when you hook them up to AC voltage or main voltage. So that's sort of, you know, something that is a cool demo and something that has some science that needs some clarifying behind it. It seems like a perfect project to pursue.
1: And so let's start with what this looks like when you

0: attach those electrodes. When you plug in a pickle, what do you see?
1: So the setup is quite simple, but I would definitely caution your audience to maybe not do it at home unless they have...
0: Thank you. Yep. This is not your summer vacation project.
1: That's right. But you take literally a two-pronged AC cable and you cut it in half. You put an electrode on each of those lines. It can be something like a fork or a nail. And then you plug those two electrodes, literally just stab the pickle on either end. And then you take the plug of the cable and put it into the main an outlet, right, a socket. And after about a few seconds, you'll hear some hissing and some bubbling. Mm-hmm. And suddenly you get this glow of light, this sort of very electrical, buzzing, beautiful orange light that sustains for a couple tens of seconds, actually.
0: Orange light. Interesting. Mm-hmm. It's green, usually, right? We're talking about dill pickles. There's lots of other things that, that are can be pickled and are pickled. But you're, right. You tested the traditional sort of dill pickle.
1: Yeah, and that that orange light actually is are sodium ions becoming excited. So a dill pickle is pickled in a brine, so a solution of salt, usually table salt, which is sodium chloride. And so what you are doing when you're plugging a pickle in is that by some mechanism you are exciting the sodium ions that are in that liquid. And when they get excited, they tend to emit this orange glow.
0: Are they edible afterwards?
1: I'm sure they are. Actually, I don't know. You know, I've not tried it, so I don't know. They don't smell that great. So, I guess no comment.
0: Let's say. Yeah. And how many pickles did you go through, you know, preparing for this and then executing it in front of the audience?
1: So we did some experiments in the lab beforehand, and I think we ran through about 100 pickles as we conducted these experiments. Fortunately, at the conference, there was only a single pickle that met a glowing fate. So
0: you mentioned some of the reasons behind this glow, but there's still unanswered questions. You know, why haven't scientists been able to figure this out? What else is at play here?
1: The main question is, we know the glow comes from exciting sodium ions, but what is actually causing this excitation? And so if you look at sort of the literature, you know, the abundant literature of the glowing pickle, which is not very abundant at all, there are like two or three papers, but there are two main ideas, right? There's one idea where the excitation comes from gas breakdown, meaning a spark. So just like when you scuff your feet on a carpet and then reach for a doorknob, you get a little spark as your finger's about to touch the doorknob. So when you plug a pickle in, you heat the pickle up. That creates a vapor layer around the electrode. So just like the gap between your finger and the doorknob, there's this slight, you know, gas pocket where a spark of electricity can jump across. The problem with that idea is that it doesn't seem to explain some of the behaviors of the pickle when you look at them under a high-speed camera, meaning if you film the pickle under high-speed camera, you see that the pickle only glows during the negative portion of the AC waveform. So AC power means the power is alternating between positive and negative voltages very fast, around 60 times per second. And so we only see that glow happening at the negative portion of that oscillation. And so if it was a spark discharge, you wouldn't expect that necessarily. So something else is at play. The second process is that it might be what's called an oxyhydrogen explosion. Basically, when you plug the pickle in, you produce hydrogen. And hydrogen is a very explosive gas. Then the heating in the pickle causes an explosion that then excites that glow. And it turns out that hydrogen is only produced during that negative portion of the phase. It implies strongly that hydrogen is somehow involved in this process.
0: How many more pickles will be sacrificed as you continue this research?
1: It's hard to tell, but we buy pickles in bulk now. It's much cheaper.
0: How much do you think you spent on pickles so far?
1: Oh, boy. Yeah, I don't know. I'm not going to put a number on there, but probably more than the average person for sure.
0: Yeah. Joshua, I'm glad we could speak. Thank you.
1: Sure. Absolutely.
2: Joshua Mendez-Harper is part of a team that's researching the light dill pickles emit when plugged into electricity. He's an assistant professor in electrical and computer engineering at Portland State University, and that is where we reached him.

0: If you squinted really hard, it almost looked like 2019, and it almost felt like watching the Toronto Raptors win their first ever NBA championship. Today, Kyle Lowry was back in Toronto to sign a one-day contract with the Raptors, allowing him to retire after 20 years with the team he led to victory. And there was another familiar face in the crowd, his former teammate Kawhi Leonard, who is reportedly negotiating his own contract to return to the team. It was a homecoming for both players, and also, it turns out, for the reporters who spent years covering them.
1: Hey, Kyle, it's Doug Smith, the Toronto Star.
2: Hey, Dougie.
1: How are you, man? Buddy?
2: Me and you look the same. We're the same age now.
1: Yeah, but I'm not retired yet.
2: You might need to.
1: Yeah, you're right about that, man. Hey, what do you think it was about the connection you had with this organization and this city, country that worked?
2: I think the city and the country kind of they go on guys that, you know, play hard. It was a hockey town. It's a hockey place. You know, hard work. Play through anything, and I think that was the connection. I played through anything, hard work. I worked hard. I played hard. I did anything it took to win basketball games, and I think it's just one of those places that, you know, it just shows it's grit, right? You know, it's not the warmest place, but you gotta still get up and go to work every single day. These people go to work every day in the cold weather, and it's just about the determination of getting a job done.
3: Your game was defined by intangibles more than all the stats and everything. Obviously, charges were a big part of that. Do you have a favorite charge that you took?
2: Yep.
3: Which one?
2: All-Star game. Yep. Against Kawhi Leonard. Yep. He still owed me some money from that. You know, he should have gave me some bonus money for that. But, yeah, that's my favorite charge in my career in the All-Star game. But, nah, all the charges, the intangibles, they all matter to me.
0: Kyle Lowry speaking to reporters after signing a one-day contract to retire as a Toronto Raptor. That's it for As It Happens for this Tuesday, July 7th.
4: As It Happens, we'll be back again for you tomorrow. I'm Neil Kirksall. Enjoy your evening.
0: And I'm Chris Howden. Happy birthday, Sarah. Good night.

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1: Okay, so I love physical media. Okay, like I don't subscribe to this idea of storing my movie library on a cloud somewhere. And I know that's not the case for most people. I know a lot of people are done with physical media, whether it's for movies or video games. And last week we found out that PlayStation is done too. I'm Rad Simon Play, sitting in for Elamine Abdel Mahmoud. This is Commotion. Jonathan Orr and Camille Salazar Hadaway are here to get into this with me. Welcome back to the show, y'all.
2: Thanks for having us.
1: Thanks for having me. Thanks for being here. Look, Camille, so last week what we were talking about is that the PlayStation, they announced that they will no longer be producing physical discs for their video games, okay?
2: Yeah.
1: And before we get too deep into that, can you help me picture what that looks like? Like, what does it mean for video game players to then have to replace physical discs for digital only?
2: Well, it's very similar to what you see happening with, you know, movies, Blu-ray not being that much available as before. So we're not going to be able to actually have our hands on a video game when it comes out. So, for example, GTA 6 is just around the corner and a lot of people are so excited about it, want to head to stores to buy it. Yes, you can, but you'll have a digital download code inside instead of a physical disc. So it kind of changes up that experience if you're a gamer when you're younger, that nostalgia factor that's in there. It really makes it sad for people like myself and you who love physical copies and like having their hands on, you know, actual media and owning it themselves outright. So it's going to be really interesting as we see this shift for PlayStation to really go from having discs that people love, cover art that people love, to going full digital where you're going to have to make sure you have really good internet connection, a good set amount of hours probably to download content for you for that game, and that's going to be the only way you're going to be able to experience pretty soon for PlayStation.
1: Yeah.

0: And again, like you said, that's the way the world seems to be going in all sorts of media. And I love that, Jonathan, you actually brought it for in studio.
1: Yeah, a bit of a physical artifact here now. So I have the PlayStation 3 version of Grand Theft Auto on a disc, on a Blu-ray disc, which now is kind of the last Grand Theft Auto game that will be printed on a disc, which is kind of nuts.
0: Well, so Jonathan, I mean, look, like what we found out, though, that this is not happening right away. Like Sony says that starting in January 2028, that's when PlayStation will stop making new video games on physical discs. Can you explain what you think is prompting this decision from Sony?
1: Yeah, well, I mean, Sony says that they are following consumer trends, although really you have to think as the platform owners, they are kind of setting the trend that others have to kind of like play by their rules. But the numbers are pretty stark as far as, you know, according to an analyst I spoke to, more than 80% of console game sales right now are digital. If you move to like PC gaming, that's 99%. Mobile phone gaming, which is huge, it's 100%. So there are a lot of people who are playing games and, you know, they're just not a lot of them are buying those discs. I will note, though, that that's even it's like 20%, it still means like 70 million PlayStation games yeah. on disc were sold last year. So that's still like a fairly large audience. I mean, there's also costs involved, like memory and storage. Well, I mean, that's maybe sort of a separate thing. Costs are going up all over the place. So Sony and other companies are trying to figure out where to cut costs like as much as possible. And one way to do that is to cut out the manufacturing, the shipping, the retail fees and all that sort of stuff.
0: Yeah, but I mean, again, like that 20% is not insignificant,
1: no,
0: right? That's
1: no.
0: a huge market.
1: For a lot of people,
0: yeah.
1: that's like the only way for people to get copies of games. You know, like, again, like not everyone has like high-speed internet. Not everyone has a 2 terabyte SSD drive to download games anymore. So, yeah.
0: Yeah. And then, I mean, Camille, like as a gamer yourself, yeah. as part of the 20%, I would imagine, what was your reaction then? Your immediate reaction to this news?
2: I mean, upset, right? I do like having something I could hold. I like displaying my cases at my house. I think physical media in general is something that is slowly disappearing way quicker than we thought with this happening just around the corner in 2028. But it's very upsetting to see because there's a nostalgic factor like I mentioned where growing up, you're used to getting a game, opening it up, you have the case. John, you could see there's a book inside. There's an experience to all of that. Mm-hmm. They got rid of the book years ago. So I lost a little something there. But now it's like, okay, getting that grasping onto it, having steel cases, that's a whole other conversation.
0: They have steel cases for video games?
2: Oh yeah. And they are beautiful, great collector's items. But then also owning it and sharing it with your friends, right? Mm. That's a huge point of it. There is a cost to it. And yes, companies like PlayStation, who is making this decision now, are trying to find ways to cut costs because of the prices of chips, memory, technology as a whole. But the thing is, I have that huge question mark in my head. Are we going to be seeing savings on this end? Are the price of video games now going to go down a little bit because they will be bit digital in 2 years for PlayStation? And everything is pointing in the direction of, no, this is not helping the consumer at all. This is just another thing that we're losing. And a whole part of that is we may be losing the right to play these games way after they release because we're not going to own them anymore.
0: Yeah, I mean, that's an interesting thing, right? I mean, even the idea of sharing games is a cost-effective way for people. I'll buy this game, you'll buy that game, we could trade up. There is an economy to that. Jonathan, what are you seeing in terms of like the cost savings and stuff? What is the financial behind this whole situation?
1: I mean, like for players, I mean, you know, the question is always like, well, if it's going to be digital, like save us those $10 versus the retail version. Like they could do that, but they're not going to. It's kind of a difficult conversation because, well, for one thing, video games, at least like your flagship AAA level video games like Grand Theft Auto, Call of Duty, they now take 5 to 7 years to make. They cost hundreds of millions of dollars to develop. They're way more expensive to make than they used to, as I say, even 15, 20 years ago. But more or less, the retail cost of a game has been fairly steady. So between $70, $80 Canadian or $60 US is kind of the benchmark. That price has not gone up as the development cost of games has skyrocketed. So the gaming companies probably look at the situation and saying and think that moving to digital means they can cut out all those manufacturing costs and all those kind of things. They can recoup more of the development.

0: development cost, and it seems to be that gamers are used to those costs, and at least like a fair number of people playing the games, if you throw them a bunch of extras, like an extra vehicle, an extra, you know, costume, cosmetics, skins in Fortnite as like one example, or some extra like V-Bucks or whatever the in-game currency is, enough people will be happy about it that you won't see like a major consumer revolt.
1: Right. And this does feel like a way to make sure everyone buys the game digitally versus being able to share it like in the same way you can't share a Netflix password or something. Like, it's like their version of that.
0: But no. I mean, like, you know, when I was a kid, we used to like trade games, like, you know, you know, I'll give you like Sonic for a week and you give me like, I don't know, like Gunstar Heroes or whatever for the Sega Genesis. But again, this is kind of the part of like a long running trend. Like, you know, we can't rent video games like from a Blockbuster or like a Jumbo Video anymore.
1: Right.
0: So like, you know, the kind of like freedom of the video game economy and the currency of it has kind of been eroded for like a very long time, and this is like maybe the death knell.
1: And then, I mean, what about like in terms of like fan concerns over ownership? Like, what are they worried about in terms of this, like, you know, strictly digital version of good
0: ownership? Yeah, I mean, part of it is this has been going on for a while. So like, even if you say own the disc and you put in your console, you still have to download updates. You still have to connect to the internet if there's multiplayer. So like, that part of it has kind of been around for a while, but like the worry is that like if you own the disc, the certification process of video games means that you still have to be able to play the game that as is provided on the disc. It's not just like a key, but like the legal definitions of it are the game itself is still technically a license, but if you turn it to only a downloaded data, then it is only a license. It feels more ephemeral. A few years down the line, more and more people are playing games by streaming them, not downloading the game data. Then that becomes almost immaterial. So there's a lot of worry that like when you own the disc, you own what's on the disc. Even if it's not maybe like the complete most current version of a game, if you don't have the disc, then like what do you own? Mm-hmm. It's also worth noting that like the same day that Sony made this announcement, they also said that the old PlayStation 3 and PlayStation Vita online stores, so, you know, a couple generations back, they're closing entirely. So, you know, we're losing the discs. We can only download those games, but we can actually only download those. We can only download those games as long as the developers or the platform holders allow us to.
1: Mm-hmm. Yeah, but there was also like part of it was when a bunch of users in the UK found out that these movies they purchased, like 500 different movies that they would have purchased through the Sony PlayStation Store, are no longer available to them. Like they lost what they thought they owned digitally.
0: Yeah, it's because there was a licensing agreement between like the distributors of the films in the UK that they had expired, and it's, you know, the licensing agreements go in and out and fall in and are re-signed and all that sort of stuff all the time. But if you have the disc of like say a movie like say Terminator 2, I can still like watch Terminator 2 if I want. I can throw it in my DVD player or my like VHS or my Betamax or whatever. I don't have a Betamax. I'm sorry. I'm not that old.
1: You would have been that cool. You would have been really cool if you did.
0: Debatable. Yeah. But, you know, if the fact that your access to those things that you paid a la carte, you did not pay for those games as part of a subscription service, like you paid for them to have and to hold theoretically, and now they're gone because of a licensing agreement that you maybe were not that savvy on. Like that's a real bummer.
1: Yeah. And I will say, I mean, look, like physical media does not guarantee that you will be able to hold on to a thing forever. I have Blu-rays and DVDs that just rotted in their cases that I never even opened. So I like pop in a DVD of Real Bravo and it's all discolored and doesn't work anymore. So again, nothing I guess is necessarily guaranteed to be forever. But Camille, I want to throw this to you because it's not just like what we're talking about here is not just individual access. It's also a matter of preservation.
2: Yeah.
1: Right? So talk to me about that.
2: Well, yes, if you don't take care of your discs, didn't have them maybe where the sun's, beating down on them with the heat, they'll be, you know, eroded. But really it is if you are able to keep your games in a great condition, like Jonathan said, you're able to play those games again in different generations, backwards compatibility. So you look at something like the PlayStation 5, there's backwards compatibility with the PlayStation, some PlayStation 4 games, but you're able to play that game again, even if it's unavailable through the PlayStation stores, which they're always updating that. You never really know if your game's going to be there. I remember starting Kingdom Hearts on the PlayStation store through streaming, and then they took it down, so I didn't even get to finish Kingdom Hearts 3.
0: I mean, maybe taking away Kingdom Hearts is a mercy for some gamers, but that's another conversation.

0: Never.
1: This is a deep cut. I don't know what the game was thinking about. Yeah.
2: Think Disney with Final Fantasy. Okay, yeah, there's a lot of nerds out there for that, and I'm one of them. But yes, having those experiences that call back to your childhood that you want to revisit because of nostalgia, or it just was a really good game. You can't do that if you just have the licensing and they decide to take away the game. You actually look at a game like Concord that came out for the PlayStation, and it was then taken down because it was a live service game. It didn't meet the numbers that PlayStation expected. And all those people that purchased the game, well, guess what? They can't play anymore. After just 2 weeks, of it going live, they had to then refund people because they weren't able to play that experience. So when you have these games that are only available, digital download, live service is a whole nother thing. But those experiences, again, you don't own the right to play it as is, and you put invested money into it. And now that's a legacy. People are going to be like, what's Concord? And we're going to be like, oh, remember back in my day, right?
0: For two weeks.
2: Yeah. Everyone wanted to see this live service game, but you don't have that experience. So we're really shortening a library of games out there that aren't going to be available on, you know, PlayStation stores, that are probably not going to be available in a discless version for the PlayStation 6. And also, what's going to happen to backwards compatibility if we don't have a disc drive in the next iteration of PlayStation? Will we be able to play some of these PlayStation 5 games that now we love this generation?
1: Well, then, I mean, I only have like less than 30 seconds here left, but I would just want to ask, you said that we're not going to have a disc drive in PlayStation, but what about Xbox? What about like the other, like the Nintendo Switch and stuff? Like, what is it? What are the competitors at this moment doing?
2: All right, look, if you're not a gamer and you want to kind of know what's happening in the gaming field, yes, PlayStation's going discless in 2028. Xbox, we don't even know if there will be an Xbox because they're doing mass layoffs. They're closing a lot of studios. So the future of Xbox is very, you know, unfortunate. But we do know other companies like Nintendo have taken a different strategy. They're still allowing physical copies of games. They do a cartridge, not a disc, so it's different expenses. But they offer players for some games to purchase the physical version at a higher price than downloading it digitally. Look at Star Fox that just came out. So there are different strategies out there. And I think as PlayStation makes this decision, as we see someone like Nintendo or a company like Nintendo kind of navigate the space, understand where they could cut costs, it may make it hard for gamers to actually say, I'm only going PlayStation going forward.
1: Okay, listen, I mean, I feel like we could talk about this all show, but we do have, that's all the time we have. But thank you both so much for walking me through this.
2: Thanks for having us.
1: Jonathan Orr is a writer and editor for CBC Radio Digital in Toronto, and Camille Salazar-Hadaway is an award-winning gaming and esports host, and they were both with me in studio.

0: That's new music by Canadian pop artist Ralph and Rev. That song is called Two Juliets, Don't Need a Romeo, Love Nouveau at the Club. I'm Rad Simon Place, sitting in for Alamine Abdulf Mahmoud. This is Commotion. So earlier we were talking about what we lose when physical media disappears. Now what if those same threats come for analog film? So here's what's happening. Mel's lab out in Montreal, this is the only full-service laboratory in Canada that's equipped to develop film for professional productions. So filmmakers have been bringing their 16mm, 35mm film to Mel's for decades. But Mel's is set to shut down, and the owners are saying that's because most of the industry has shifted to digital, and they just can't justify keeping the lab open. Michael Yaroshevsky has started a petition to save the film lab that has thousands of signatures. He's a filmmaker and teaches film production at Concordia University in Montreal, and he's here to break this all down for us. Hi, Michael.
1: Hi.
0: So, Michael, I mean, for anyone who's not inside the world of film production, can you break this all down for us? Like, what does this lab actually do, and what makes it so special?
1: So there's no misconception. It's not a recent development. Mm-hmm. So the idea of the digital advance, it's actually 20 years exactly that the Red One was launched, and this was the real black swan event in cinema technology. All of a sudden you had a camera that could really give a film a run for its money. And within a few years, the rest of the camera manufacturers started to produce essentially cameras which came to dominate the market. Now that's like a good 15 years ago. So it's nothing new. But what's really interesting is that within that 15, 20 years, if we take the Cannes Film Festival, which is the summit of world cinema, if you like, nearly every year, there's been a Canadian film selected. Well, mm-hmm. to be fair, it's usually from Quebec. Mm-hmm. And that should say something about the vibrancy of cinema culture locally. But the majority, I would say nearly all of those films selected by the festival were actually shot on celluloid, 16mm or 35mm, right up until just this year, where we had actually three films, I think. And if I'm not mistaken, all of them were shot on celluloid. And how does Mel's figure in this? Well, they process the film. They take the film stock, they develop it, and they shepherd it through the photochemical post-production process. And they're very good at what they do. And it is a full-service lab. It means that it can handle several features at a time. And that's the other thing. It's always working. So there shouldn't be the misconception that, oh, well, there's nobody really shooting on film. The record shows that it is actually very busy. And mm-hmm. So it's a question. I can't, you know, speak to the finer details of Mel's balance sheet, but I think it has more to do with them moving location, and they can't be bothered to move the lab. So the point of the petition really was to say, well, actually, this is not some fringe marginal thing that very few people are using. Mm-hmm. It's still very, very present, certainly locally.
0: Yeah.
1: It's a different medium.
0: Yeah. Well, I mean, it's such an interesting conversation because it's like, you know, right at this moment that there's this like, you know, push among big Hollywood filmmakers to shoot more on 70mm film, on VistaVision and all that. And then we have this other news. And, you know, in your petition, you wrote that, and I'm going to quote you here, cinema shot on film is not a relic. It remains a living and essential mode of production. So look, film people might understand what you're saying there, but for the layperson, can you explain like why would anyone actually want to even use film when it is actually cheaper and easier to shoot on digital?
1: So I like to think of it this way. It's the image is not just about something. It is something, to paraphrase Sontag. And when you work with cinema that's shot, when you work with celluloid, it forces you to work differently. Mm. There's an intensity to how you work, how everyone works, the crew, the actors. And the image exists in a different way for the viewer as well. There's a real presence of light there, which it's not a question of, you know, because you have digital projection. These things are digitized in the lab, but the way that the image is as a celluloid image actually transfers, to the viewing experience. That is

0: In itself is not a guarantee of anything. Just because you're shooting on film does not is not some guarantor of creative success, right? People do like to fetishize it a bit. They like to make a big deal out of the fact that they shoot on film. There is that. So it's simply an envelope, a container, but it's a very special way of working. And what I told you about the last 20 years in the Cannes Film Festival, that speaks for itself. 2,750 people as of this morning who have responded to the petition, that also speaks for itself. And I think it speaks to something else about what your two guests before were speaking of in a certain way, but it really is about, how can we explain the continued interest in vinyl that just seems to be growing, for example, right? So more and more people are shooting film. That's just the reality of it. So the petition is there just to show the owners of Mel's that this is something that they will perhaps miss out on. And actually, one of the core reasons of the petition was to make sure that the technology that they have is not scuttled, right? As can happen in corporate, so proprietary, more or less technology. We're not going to use it, so no one else is going to use it. So we wanted to make some noise about the importance of this stuff, and someone will likely start a lab, hopefully. But
1: Hopefully.
0: Mel's is an excellent place, and the people who work there are really, truly, really great technicians and craftspeople. It would be a real shame.
1: Can I ask you, Quebecor owns the lab. So what have they said about why they want to close it?
0: I don't know. I don't have their budget. I can't speak to their realities because the industry is actually undergoing a contraction, right? Without the bonanza of the last 20 years of the series and the vast amounts of money spent on series, for example. Things are adjusting right now, but Mel's lab continues to work. They're not sitting idle. So it's a bit of a puzzle. It's like, well, they're working. This is important. Surely. Just a priori, I don't think it's something that has that much of a cost for them. There's definitely a cost, but the chemistry pays for itself. Fun fact, Kodak, you recoup the silver. There's no silver on a color negative. On black and white, there is, but you send it back to Kodak, they send you fresh chemicals. So the chemistry pays for itself. There are other costs, of course. So I don't know. All I wanted to do is make sure that people realize that this is not some marginal thing. Right. And I mean, just look around. I mean, if people say, well, I can't really tell the difference between film and digital. And with that previous point that, yes, it on its own, it doesn't guarantee anything. Right. But when you look at what Isabelle Stachenko did in the Universal Language, right? Matthew Rankin's film was at Cannes just a couple of years ago. I mean, that kind of lustrous, enveloping tone that the film has, that you can't achieve digitally. Look at the episode 7 of season 2 of Severance, right? So Severance was shot digitally, first season and then the second season, except episode 7. And Apple actually I have on good authority, a blanket rule, no film. But episode 7, I don't know if you saw it, it's very a significant episode because it's the backstory. And the director and the producer said, well, we've got to shoot it on film. And Apple wouldn't let them, so they just did it anyway. And there you have it. And you can tell that it was shot on film. And there are films like I've been in Montreal for almost 30 years now, and I've seen a lot of great work. The only stone cold masterpiece of cinema that I've seen is Alexandre Larose's Brouillard, which if you ever have a chance to see, you have to. And this is a film. It's more of a visual art piece. It's a painting of light and time. And it's something that you could never achieve on any other medium than film. It's really just something that will be there for the ages. It's called brouillard, or in English, fog.
1: So listen, Michael, I could talk about this all day, but that is unfortunately all the time that we have. So thank you so much for being here with me.
0: My pleasure. Thanks for having me.
1: Michael Jaroszewski is a filmmaker and associate professor of film production at Concordia University in Montreal. He was speaking about plans to close the Mel's Photochemical Laboratory in Montreal. I'm Rad Simon Play, sitting in for Alamine Abdel Mahmoud. I'll see you tomorrow.
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1: Hi, I'm Jill Deacon, sitting in for Tom Power. Andre Sills has two huge roles at this year's Stratford Festival, Shakespeare's Oberon and Othello. He'll talk about the Othello controversy and tell you how rugby has prepared him to play two Shakespeare leads at the same time.
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4: Back in 1989, David Suzuki fronted a galvanizing series called It's a Matter of Survival. He and fellow scientists argued that the time to act is now. The first episode of our Suzuki retrospective coming up on Ideas.
5: From CBC News, The World This Hour, I'm Mike Wise. The U.S. military is launching a new round of strikes against Iran, coming on the same day as the funeral for its supreme leader, Ayatollah Ali Khamenei. Reports say the attacks are targeting air defense systems, surface-to-air missiles, anti-ship missiles, and drone launch sites. Military officials say the strikes are in response to Iranian attacks on three merchant ships in the Strait of Hormuz. Iran's foreign ministry is condemning the U.S. move, saying it violates the recent deal to end hostilities in the region. A massive international crackdown on organized crime has led to charges against 37 people across Canada, the U.S., and Europe. All are accused of working for gangs based in India. Lawrence Bishnoi, the leader of the notorious Bishnoi gang, is among those charged. Caroline Bargu has more.
6: Shootings, murders, kidnappings.
7: This is how U.S. authorities say three transnational Indian crime syndicates have been terrorizing and extorting members of their diaspora around the world. The Lawrence Bishnoi gang, the Jagu Bangwa Poria organized crime group, and the Ravinder Singh Danda gang, whose leader is a Canadian now facing a minimum penalty of life in prison for running a drug trafficking operation, says Assistant U.S. Attorney for California Bill Asaley.
6: We will use the full weight and power to identify, target, and dismantle these organized crime groups.
7: Mike Duhem is the commissioner of the RCMP.
8: All these individuals played a significant leadership role in directing criminal activities impacting multiple countries.
7: Bishnoi has been behind bars in India since 2015, and authorities say was still able to direct the targeted assassination of prominent Sikh activist Hardeep Singh Nijjar outside a Gurdwara, a Sikh place of worship, in Surrey in the summer of 2023. Caroline Bargut, CBC News, Vancouver.
5: Two Prince Edward Island paramedics and a patient died in a collision in New Brunswick this morning. Police say the ambulance they were traveling in collided head-on with a transport truck. It happened near the Confederation Bridge. PEI Premier Rob Lance calls it a heartbreaking tragedy and says the news has left the entire province in shock and mourning. Several radio stations across the country shut down without warning today. The news and sports outlets all belong to telecom giant Rogers. Anissa Dari reports.
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10: Owner Rogers shutting down news radio stations in both cities as well, and closing news stations in Kitchener and Halifax. In Calgary, the station's already broadcasting dead air before lunchtime. Rogers is still operating dozens of radio stations in other Canadian cities, but in a statement, the company said it closed the Sportsnet and news stations because of declining audience and revenue trends. The company also said 80 people lost jobs connected to the radio station's closing. That's out of a total of 230 jobs cut by Rogers Sports and Media overall on Tuesday, just a day after the company completed a deal worth more than $4.3 billion to take full ownership of the Toronto Maple Leafs and Raptors. Anis Hidari, CBC News, Calgary.
5: Canada's first commercial rocket launch pad hasn't opened yet, but it has already signed up a big customer. Germany's ISAR Aerospace signed a 10-year deal to use the site to deliver satellites into orbit. It already launches its